0: talks about abortion. The Bible is silent on abortion. And when that happens with a social issue as important as abortion, we Christians have to take scripture as a whole, and we've got to try to make some kind of ethical determination.
1: Responding to this on Washington Watch, Dr. David Clausen at Family Research Council urged Christians to do their homework.
2: Christians really should evaluate any argument, even one that comes from a professing Christian, really by just asking one simple question, which is, does it accurately reflect the whole counsel of God's Word? And in this case, I don't believe Representative Tallarico's position does accurately convey what is revealed in Scripture.
1: At other times, Tallarico has described God as both masculine and feminine and everything in between. Tallarico is also on record as saying there are at least six genders. Earlier this year, during an appearance on the Ezra Klein Show, Tallarico seemed to indicate a belief in multiple pathways to eternal life, not only through faith in Jesus Christ. I'm Chris Woodward.
3: On Wall Street, stocks were up today. The Dow climbed 229, the S&P rose 10, and the NASDAQ added 7. West Texas Intermediate crude was close to $94 a barrel. That's all our time for now. Find more news at AFM.net.
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5: And thank you for joining us today for the daily edition of Turning Point. We're so happy to have you with us. I'm David Jeremiah, and it's my wonderful privilege to be your teacher and host each day as we meet. We've been doing this for a long time. Over 40 years we've been doing this together for many of us, and so grateful for the many of you who have been faithful listeners and encouragers and supporters. So grateful for all that you do, because together we've been able to do so much. Today we're going to finish our discussion that we began yesterday as the introduction to this series on the Holy Spirit gets off the ground. We're talking about the promise of the Spirit, how the Lord Jesus told us ahead of time that He was coming. And the Holy Spirit is called the promise of Jesus, that He would send someone to take His place after He went back to heaven. The Holy Spirit was poured out upon the church on the day of Pentecost, and we have been blessed because of that ever since. We'll explore some of the ways it touches us as we open our Bibles together in just a moment. Before we get to our lesson, let me tell you that during the month of June, our resource for the month is the full-length book, The Holy Spirit You May Not Know. I wrote this book as I was teaching this material in church as a pastor, and the book has just been released. The world changed on the day of Pentecost 2,000 years ago, and an upstairs room was filled with the presence of the Holy Spirit. The Bible says that on that particular day, over 3,000 people were converted. When the Holy Spirit was set loose, when Jesus sent the promise, and we'll talk more about that as we open our Bibles together today. And I want to ask you to open your Bible with me to John 14, verses 16 and 17. We'll continue and conclude our discussion of the promise of the Spirit. As important as the Holy Spirit is, He never preempts the place of Christ. On the other hand, wherever Christ is magnified, you can be sure the Holy Spirit is at work. His task is to make much of Jesus. This is a word needed in our generation, men and women, because there are groups today who have elevated the Spirit in such a way that Jesus is almost lost. To be sure, the Spirit is God. We do not need to make Him God. He already is, but His place in the Trinity is to glorify Jesus Christ. And when the Spirit is doing His work in your life, you will not be going around talking primarily about the Holy Spirit. You'll be talking about Jesus. You will be talking about Jesus Christ because the Spirit comes to lift Him up. Spirit-filled Christians, men and women, are Christ-centered Christians. Like John the Baptist, who said, He must increase, but I must decrease. So the Holy Spirit comes, first of all, to promote Jesus Christ. And if you get yourself in a group and all of a sudden Jesus Christ gets lost and the Holy Spirit becomes the whole discussion and the gifts of the Spirit and speaking in tongues and all of this takes over, whenever that happens, you know something's not right. Because the Holy Spirit did not come to promote himself, he came to promote Jesus. And if you're filled with the Spirit of Jesus, you'll be filled with the Spirit itself. That's the way that works, and that's what the Bible teaches. So he's here to promote Jesus Christ. Secondly, the Holy Spirit has come to provide strength for believers. I want you to know that's very special to me, especially during these days. I'm sure it's special to some of you, even though you may not know what's going on. John 14, 16 says, I will pray the Father, and he will send you another helper. How many of you could use another helper? I mean, amen. We could use a little help, couldn't we? Jesus called the Holy Spirit helper. That word has the meaning of someone who comes alongside of you, who walks beside you. The word is parakaleo, called alongside of. He comes to strengthen you. The Holy Spirit is the one who comes with strength. He's the divine strengthener. Someone once said, the Holy Spirit is the rod of iron in your back. The Holy Spirit is the one who gives you the backbone to do the things you don't have the courage to do. How we need that today. How we need that in our world today, in our churches today. We live in a time of immense pressure, and without the Spirit's strength, we will collapse. Think of Simon Peter. He's a great illustration. On the night Jesus was betrayed, Peter denied the Lord three times. When confronted, he swore, I don't even know the man, speaking of Jesus. What a pitiful picture of cowardice. Yet wait 40 days, and that same Peter stands before a hostile crowd on the day of Pentecost and proclaims Jesus Christ crucified and risen, and 3,000 people are converted. So you say, what made the difference between Peter on the night before Jesus died and Peter 40 days later? Two things: the resurrection of Jesus Christ and the coming of the Holy Spirit. The Holy Spirit transformed Peter from a coward to a courageous preacher. The Holy Spirit was the steel in Peter's backbone. He was the source of his power. That's what Jesus promised. He said, I will send you another helper. He is the strength we need to live boldly and faithfully in a hostile world. How many of you know that if you only ever do the things you think you can do, you will never do the things God called you to do? I'm sure it would surprise you that many times I don't feel like preaching to you on Sunday. I'm tired. Maybe I've had a busy week or I'm not feeling good physically. But you know what? One of the most wonderful things in the world to be a preacher is to stand up here and feel weak and know that the Holy Spirit has filled you with his power. Sometimes it's almost like I'm standing over here watching someone else preach because the Holy Spirit is doing it. In 1966, a 22-year-old English woman named Jackie Pullinger boarded a ship with little more than a suitcase, a few dollars, and a prayer. She had asked God to show her where to get off. At every port the ship stopped, she felt no peace until the ship docked in Hong Kong. There, God led her to Kuala Lumpur City, a lawless maze of alleys ruled by gangs and filled with heroin addicts and street children. Jackie moved into a tiny room in that dark city. She had no money, no program, and no plan. All she had was the Holy Spirit. At first, she felt helpless, but when addicts came to her for prayer, she discovered something astonishing. Many of them who got prayed for were delivered from heroin without withdrawal pain. Doctors couldn't explain it. Jackie simply said, I discovered the Holy Spirit is stronger than heroin. I just show up and he brings life. Her ministry became known as St. Stephen's Society. It has since helped thousands of people recover from drug addiction. Former gang members have become pastors and addicts. Free and broken lives became whole. We may never walk into a walled city of crime and addiction as Jackie did, but all of us know what it's like to feel powerless. And it is in those very moments that the Holy Spirit comes alongside us to help us and to strengthen us and to enable us to do what we could never do if he weren't active. The Bible says, you shall receive power after the Holy Spirit has come upon you. The Bible says, I pray that from his glorious, unlimited resources, he will empower you with inner strength through his Spirit. The Bible says God has not given us a spirit of fear, but of power and of love and of a sound mind. Ladies and gentlemen, one of the purposes of the Holy Spirit is to give you the strength you don't have without him. He gives you the power, the courage to do things you would never do on your own. He becomes the source of God within you. He comes to promote Jesus Christ. He comes to provide strength for Christian living. Here's the third thing. The Holy Spirit comes to point us to the truth. Jesus said this about the Holy Spirit in John 14:26. But the Helper, the Holy Spirit, whom the Father will send in my name, he will teach you all things and bring to your remembrance all things that I said to you. And two chapters later, Jesus said, I still have many things to say to you, but you cannot bear them now. However, when he, the Spirit of truth, has come, he will guide you into all truth. You know, truth is almost lost in our world today, is it not? You wonder if anybody really even knows what the meaning of it is. People talk about their truth. It's just another way of describing their deception and lies. But the Bible says there is truth, and Jesus Christ is the truth. And sometimes as we look at what's going on in life, we need someone to help us understand the truth. What is true? In John 14:26, Jesus explained that the Spirit would be the disciples' helper, and that he would teach them everything they needed to know, and even bring back to their mind the words he had already spoken. In John 16, Jesus said there was more truth waiting for them, but they weren't ready for it yet. He said he would handle that too. When the time came, he would give them the truth that they needed at that moment. So let me just tell you this. The same Spirit still teaches us today, reminding us of God's word when we need it most and leading us into deeper understanding as we grow. If you've ever memorized any verses, you know that sometimes when you're in a situation, that verse will pop into your mind. Who does that? The Holy Spirit does that. The Holy Spirit brings to your memory the things Jesus has already said, so you have that verse when you need it the most. And you know, sometimes what I've discovered is, and I don't know if this happens to you, these are verses I haven't even reviewed in a long time, and if you told me, could you say that verse and do it perfectly, I couldn't, but the Holy Spirit can, and he brings that verse back to your mind, so when you're in the midst of the situation, you know exactly what it is you should say, because the Spirit of truth is working in your heart. The Holy Spirit comes to promote Jesus Christ. The Holy Spirit comes to provide strength for your life. The Holy Spirit comes to point you to the truth. And here's the one that I love maybe the most. The Holy Spirit comes to pray for us. The Holy Spirit prays for us. Listen to this. Did you know that you have two prayer partners? One is in heaven, the Lord Jesus Christ, who ever lives to make intercession for you at the right hand of the Father. And the other lives within you, the Holy Spirit. Romans 8:26-27 says, likewise, the Spirit also helps in our weakness. For we do not know what we should pray for as we ought, but the Spirit himself makes intercession for us with groanings which cannot be uttered. Now, he who searches the heart knows what the mind of the Spirit is, because he makes intercession for the saints according to the will of God. Paul says, listen to this, Paul says that the Spirit of God prays for us when we don't know how to pray. Have you ever been in a situation where you didn't know how to pray? You tried to pray, the words wouldn't come, you couldn't put your thoughts together, it was such a deep problem you didn't even know how to address it. That's something we can all picture, something we've all experienced. It's like the little boy who knelt by his bed and he folded his hands and whispered, God, A, B, C, D, E, F, G, all the way to Z. And his mother smiled and asked what he was doing. He said, I don't know what to pray, so I just gave God all the letters. And he can put them together any way he wants. There are times when praying feels almost impossible. Life can get so stressful or painful that we don't even know what to say to God. I remember one time years ago when I was going through cancer. I was going to the hospital and they were going to do a biopsy of my spleen. And when they told me how they were going to do that, I didn't want to do it. We were in the operating room where they were getting ready to do it, and the doctor said something about, do you want to pray? And I couldn't pray. Donna was there and she prayed great, but I couldn't pray. But I knew that the Spirit of God was in that moment, that he was helping me. When you can't even put your words together, the Holy Spirit is there. And the Bible says he makes intercession for you with groanings that cannot be uttered. Oh, what a precious thing that is. Someone has said in prayer, it's better to have a heart without words than it is to have words without a heart. And when the heart cannot find words, the Holy Spirit makes intercession with groanings too deep for words. Have you ever felt so sad or mixed up inside that you couldn't find the right words? Maybe you just didn't know what to say. You sighed, you groaned, you whispered Jesus' name. Paul says in those moments, the Holy Spirit take what's in your heart, even if it's just a sigh, and he brings it to God. He understands what's going on inside you better than you understand yourself. It's like when you ask a friend to pray for you, but you can't really explain what's wrong. The amazing thing is you don't have to explain anything to the Holy Spirit. He already knows your worries and your struggles, and he carries them straight to God's throne. The Spirit takes those wordless longings and he shapes them and he lays them before the Father through the intercession of Christ. No wonder God answers prayer. Prayer is the combined work of the Holy Spirit within us, the Son beside the Father, and the Father receiving the request. Did you know when you pray, the entire Trinity gets involved? It's no wonder God answers prayer. So the personality of the Holy Spirit, the priority of the Holy Spirit, the purpose of the Holy Spirit. And let me talk with you for just a moment about the permanency of the Holy Spirit. In the Old Testament, the Holy Spirit's ministry was much different than it is today. In the Old Testament, the Holy Spirit would come upon people for certain occasions. He came upon Samson for feats of strength. The Holy Spirit came upon Gideon for leadership. The Holy Spirit came upon the prophets for their ministry. But his presence was just temporary. He came and went according to the purposes of God. But notice carefully what Jesus said about the Holy Spirit now. And I will pray the Father, and he will give you another helper, that he may abide with you for how long? Forever. The Spirit of truth, whom the world cannot receive because it neither sees him nor knows him, but you know him. Now, here is a phrase that tells you the difference between the Old Testament and the New Testament. In the Old Testament, he is with you. In the New Testament, he is in you. Aren't you glad you live in the New Testament days? We don't live in the Old Testament. The Bible says that when you become a Christian, you are baptized in the Holy Spirit. The Holy Spirit becomes your possession. And in fact, the scripture actually says, if you don't have the Spirit, you can't be a Christian. You don't have to wait for the Holy Spirit. You don't have to have some ecstatic experience and then you get the Holy Spirit. When you get Jesus, you get the Holy Spirit. The Holy Spirit comes to live within you. So if you're a Christian, you have the indwelling Holy Spirit. He's living within you right now. You may not feel it. You may not know it. You may not understand it, but it doesn't make any difference. It's still true. The Holy Spirit indwells every single believer. I met a man once who told me that he'd been away from God for 16 years. He'd come to Christ as a boy, but he'd wandered so far. That night he returned in repentance. 16 years of rebellion had not driven the Holy Spirit away. The Spirit had been resident all along, convicting him, drawing him until he came back. That's the difference between having the Spirit as a resident, having the Spirit as the president. He may live in your life, but he longs to reign in your life. And joy comes not just from having the Holy Spirit within you. Joy comes when the Holy Spirit within you is sitting on the throne of your life and he's running the show. And you're not doing this on your own, but you're asking God to help you. Perhaps that is why some of you are miserable. You know Christ and the Spirit is in you, but you have pushed him to the side and taken charge of everything yourself. The conviction you feel even now is the Spirit's way of reminding you that you will never know peace until the Holy Spirit is the president of your life. Don't just accept him as the resident. Anoint him as the president. Do what he says. Tell him that you want to be under his authority and do what he tells you to do. The Bible says God's Spirit will not always strive with man. That means that when the Holy Spirit is speaking to you,
6: don't take it for granted, because he may not speak to you again in such a way. I think of that often when we come to the end of a service and I ask you to give your heart to Christ. Some of you say, well, I think I won't do that today. Maybe I'll do it next time. You don't even know if you're going to have a next time, but one thing you can't be sure of, will the Holy Spirit still be striving within your heart then as he is today? Years ago in Europe, a young man and woman were walking together along the banks of a wide river, and their conversation turned to a friend they both admired. Mary has such a radiant personality, the young man remarked. His companion smiled. She really does. But what do you think makes her that way? They walked in silence for a moment, and then the path opened to a clearing with a clear view across the water. On the opposite bank stood an ancient stone castle, its towers rising against the sky. And the young man pointed. He said, when I was a boy, I loved to sit here in the evening and watch that castle. And you could always tell what was happening inside by the lights in the window. If only a few people were home, just a dim glow showed. But when guests arrived, the place came alive with brightness. I'll never forget the night a member of the royal family visited. Every single window blazed with light, and the castle seemed to shine from within. It was unforgettable. He paused, and then he said, that's how I explain Mary's radiance. She's entertaining a royal guest. She's got the Holy Spirit within her, shining through her. So it is when the Holy Spirit lives in us. He fills every room of our heart with light. And when others see on the outside, it's simply the glow of his presence. There's an old French film called Jean de Florette. It takes place in the hills of Provence after the First World War. A man named Jean, a city tax collector, inherits a small farm, and he moves there with his wife and his little daughter. He's full of dreams, and he's convinced that with enough effort, he can make the rocky land flourish. But there's one big problem. There's no water. The ground is dry. Jean doesn't realize that a strong hidden spring is right beneath the property. So instead, day and night, he straps barrels to his donkey and trudges to fetch water from a distant source. Heat is brutal, work never ends, and he wears himself out trying to survive. Sadly, Jean never discovers the spring. His health breaks down from the constant strain, and he dies without ever tapping into the water that was already his. And you know what? That's a picture of a lot of us. We exhaust ourselves trying to find help somewhere out there. We're running around from one specialist to another, reading one email, one internet post, trying to find the answers to our problems, when all the while the Spirit of God is right here, living inside of us. Jesus called him rivers of living water. He is our inexhaustible supply, and the question is, are we going to wear ourselves out like Jean, or are we going to draw from the Spirit who's already in us? So many Christians I know try to do the Lord's work in the energy of the flesh. How impossible that is. The Lord's work can't be done in the energy of the flesh, because the Lord's work is way too big and too hard and too difficult. You need the Spirit of God within you to do the work of God, to live the life of God. And my question to you is, have you ever come to the realization that within you is that power, the power of the Holy Spirit? If you're a Christian, if you have put your trust in Jesus Christ, I'm making an announcement today that may surprise some of you. You already have the Holy Spirit living within you. You don't have to get him. You don't have to go to a conference and try to find the Holy Spirit. The Holy Spirit lives within you. The Bible says if there is no Holy Spirit within you, you're not a Christian. So now that you have the Holy Spirit, what are you going to do about it? Are you going to let him give you the wisdom? And in these next weeks, I'm going to try to help us do that and learn how to use the Holy Spirit's power as he intended us to do it. I don't know about the rest of you. I find a great need for this in my life right now. And I know that God has promised to meet that need through the person of the Holy Spirit. Here's the other thing you need to understand. If you don't have Jesus, you don't have the Holy Spirit. If you're not a Christian, you just can't put any of this into operation, because you have to have Jesus to have the Holy Spirit. When you come to a saving knowledge of Jesus Christ, the Holy Spirit comes to live within you. So if you're interested in all the things we've talked about, the first thing you need to do is this. Put your trust in Jesus Christ as your Savior. Don't wait any longer. Do it now. You have no idea what you're missing by holding out on Jesus. He's come to give you everything, eternal life, and not just that, but spiritual power. If you just trust Him, if you just put your faith in Him.
5: And that's the most important thing. The Holy Spirit came to empower us with the gospel so that we could share the message I have just shared, that God loves you and Christ died for you and He wants you to be one of His own. If you will put your trust in Him, that can happen today. Hey, by the way, if you make that decision, let us know, because we have a whole packet of material we'd like to send to you that will help you understand what happens next. I hope you'll let us do that. Tomorrow, we will begin 2 days of discussion of what it means to be born of the Spirit from John chapter 3. This is one of the chapters in this brand new book, and this is the lesson tomorrow. I hope you'll join us then as we continue our discussion of the Holy Spirit you may not know. I'm David Jeremiah, and it's my privilege to be your teacher every day. Thank you for joining me. Have a great day. We'll see you next time.

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9: Are you ready to die? The Bible tells us in the book of Hebrews that one of Satan's ways to keep people in bondage is through the fear of death. And the Bible tells us in that same passage that Jesus, through death, destroyed him that had the power of death, that is, the devil. That is, if you're still afraid to die, it means two things. You're afraid of the power of death and the devil, and number two, that you don't really understand what Jesus Christ did for you.
8: Welcome to Love Worth Finding, featuring the timeless truth of the gospel shared in the biblical messages of Adrian Rogers. At the end of Genesis, Joseph has reached the end of his life and gives instruction to his loved ones of what to do with the bones he left behind. Joseph had faith that God would deliver the Israelites out of Egypt. So much so, he asked that they take his bones with them. When we understand the blessing in his box of bones, we'll learn how to live confidently and die without fear. If you have your Bible, turn to Hebrews chapter 11. We'll begin in verse 22 as Adrian Rogers shares the blessing in a box of bones.
9: Find Hebrews chapter 11. And in a moment, we're going to look in verse 22. We're talking about champions of faith. One thing I desire for my life is faith, and along with it, wisdom. I know that your Christian life is going to be in direct proportion to your faith. For Jesus said, according to your faith, be it unto you. Now, you may not be a champion singer or athlete, musician, business person, politician, but you, yes, you can be a champion of faith. And that's why this 11th chapter of Hebrews has been written to encourage us. And we've been talking about champions of faith. And today we come to the life of a man named Joseph. Joseph lived as a great man. And as proof of it, he died a great man. He lived by faith. He died by faith. Look, if you will, in verse 22. By faith, Joseph, when he died, made mention of the departing of the children of Israel. Let me give you the background there. The children of Israel, that's the Jewish people, were in the land of Egypt. And they were living high, wide, and handsome. They had it made. Joseph was the prime minister of Egypt. But he says, you're going to be leaving here. He made mention of the departure of the children of Israel and gave commandment concerning his bones. Now, friend, of all of the things that Joseph did, the story is magnificent, and it takes verse after verse after verse in the Old Testament. But here God just chooses one little segment of the life of Joseph, the commandment he gave concerning his bones. And what was the commandment concerning his bones? As we're going to see, Joseph said, you're going to be leaving here. And when you go, take my bones with you. I wouldn't be caught dead here. I want you to take me out when you go. You're going on to Canaan. You're going to the promised land, and I'll be dead. My body will molder and turn to dust. My bones will remain. And when you go, take my bones with you. Now, what on earth does that mean? And what does that say to us today? Well, I want to talk to you today about the blessings in a box of bones. The blessings in a box of bones. You see, Joseph knew that he was going to die. Didn't bother him one scintilla of an iota. He's not bothered at all. He's ready to die. Are you ready to die? The Bible tells us in the book of Hebrews that one of Satan's ways to keep people in bondage is through the fear of death. And the Bible tells us in that same passage that Jesus, through death, destroyed him that had the power of death, that is, the devil. That is, if you're still afraid to die, it means two things. You're afraid of the power of death and the devil. And number two, that you don't really understand what Jesus Christ did for you. Friend, look up here and let me tell you something. You are not ready to live until you're no longer afraid to die.
10: Amen.
9: Now, I'm not afraid to die. Not at all. Not at all. Now, I can tell you that I may be afraid of the act of dying, but I'm not afraid to die. I'm not afraid of the consequences of death. Neither was Joseph, but a lot of people are. Man is the only creature that knows he's going to die, and he's trying desperately to forget it. If you don't believe that, look around and see the elderly woman with too much makeup. Look at the man way past middle age, driving a sports car with a gold chain around his neck, trying to look like a teenager. And when people die, the funeral place is festooned with flowers. And the cemetery is made to look like a memorial park. Few people go to funerals. Few people watch people die. We don't like to think of death. And if you talk about death, they'll change the subject like switching channels on the television set. And if you continue, they'll look at you like you have smallpox. They don't want to talk about death. But death, if you know the Lord Jesus Christ, is not an enemy, but a friend that will usher you into the presence of Jesus Christ. Now here's Joseph. Joseph was wise enough to know that he's going to die. He's still alive. He's 110 years of age, and he knows that he doesn't have much time, and so he has made a commandment concerning his bones, and he said, God's going to take you out of Egypt. God's going to bring you into the land of Canaan, and when he does, you take my bones with you. And the writer of the book of Hebrews chose that to illustrate the great, magnificent faith that Joseph had. Now, what is the blessing in a box of bones? May I give you a skeleton outline? All right, now I want us to think about three major points as we think about the bones of Joseph. Number one, faith remembers the unbreakable promises of God. Faith remembers the unbreakable promises of God. Now, Joseph said what he said because he was standing on an unbreakable promise of God. Now, I'm reading Genesis chapter 50, verses 22 through 26. And Joseph dwelt in Egypt, he and his father's house. And Joseph lived 110 years. And Joseph saw Ephraim's children of the third generation. He's seeing his great-grandchildren. The children also of Machir, the son of Manasseh, were brought up upon Joseph's knees. So there's Joseph, 110 years of age, dandling his grandkids on his knees and his great-grandchildren. And Joseph said unto his brethren, I die, and God will surely visit you. Now, if you don't mind marking your Bibles, underscore the phrase, God will surely visit you and bring you out of this land unto the land, now watch this, which he sware to Abraham, to Isaac, and to Jacob. And Joseph took an oath of the children of Israel, saying, God will surely visit you, and ye shall carry up my bones from hence. So Joseph died, being 110 years old, and they embalmed him, and he was put in a coffin in Egypt. Well, how did Joseph know these things? Why was he so certain? Why was he so adamant about it? Well, obviously he knew the word of God. You see, God had made a promise to Abraham 300 years before this. You can put this down in your margin. I'll read it for you. In Genesis chapter 15, verses 13 through 14, here's what God said to the first Hebrew, to Abraham. His name was Abram at this time. And he said unto Abram, know of a surety. There's our word again. A surety, that is a certainty, that thy seed, that is Abram, your children, shall be a stranger in the land that is not theirs. He's talking of Egypt. And shall serve them, and they shall afflict them 400 years. Think of it now, four centuries. And also that nation whom they shall serve will I judge, and afterward shall they come out with great substance. Now that's what God said. How did Joseph know, therefore, that they were going to leave? You don't have to be a rocket scientist to figure it out. God said it, Joseph believed it. Now that tells us something about faith. You have to have the Word of God in order to have faith. The Bible tells us in Romans 10, 17, faith cometh by hearing, and hearing by the Word of God. Now, you're not going to have faith apart from hearing God. Faith is not positive thinking. Faith is not following a hunch. Faith is not merely hoping for the best. Faith is not a feeling of optimism. Faith is not self-confidence, wishing upon a star, crossing your fingers. Faith is believing what God has said and acting upon it. God will speak through His Word, and then God will speak in your heart, and you have this faith. And so here, Joseph's faith is being displayed now. He remembers the unbreakable promises of God. Faith is acting as if it is so, because he said it is so, even when it does not seem so, so it can be so. You don't claim it and name it. God names it, and then you claim it. Now that brings up a real question. Is your faith weak or strong? Well, I would say that your faith is probably measured by your knowledge and your love of the Word of God. Many are only dabbling in Bible study, and therefore they are spiritual midgets when they ought to be spiritual giants. Faith comes by hearing. Do you really love the Word of God? Do you study it? It's very obvious that Joseph had marinated himself in the Word of God, that he had saturated himself with the Word of God. There was a great evangelist who was a counterpart of our Billy Graham. This man's name was Dwight L. Moody. If you read Christian history, you'll read about Dwight L. Moody. Dwight L. Moody did not have a seminary education, but his biographer said that he took two continents and shook them for Jesus Christ, America and Europe. An ordinary man, former shoe clerk, but God used him mightily. Moody was a man of great faith. Let me tell you how he got his faith. He said, I knew I needed faith. I would pray and pray and pray and ask God for faith, and I did not seem to have the faith that I needed. Then he said, I discovered the Word of God. This says in Romans 10, 17, faith cometh by hearing, and hearing by the Word of God. He said, I began then to study the Bible, to read the Bible, to feed on the Bible, to assimilate the Bible, and I found this great faith just growing in my heart and in my life. You see, why was Joseph so certain? Well, he had the Word of God. He had the promises of God. So, first of all, faith remembers the unbreakable promises of God. The promises of God are yea and amen in Jesus Christ, and God will never, no, never, no, never, ever, ever break a promise. Do you believe that? I hope you do. Because you're not going to have great faith if you don't believe it. Now, number two, faith relies on the unshakable power of God. You see, when you have the promise, then you need someone who has the power to fulfill the promise. Now look again in Genesis chapter 50 and verse 24. And Joseph said unto his brethren, I die, and God will surely visit you and bring you out of this land. Who's going to do it? God is going to do it. Unto the land which he sware to Abraham, Isaac, and to Jacob. Now this was the God who turned the Red Sea into a 48-lane superhighway. This is the God who judged the Egyptians. This is the God who did the miracles. This is God who has this unshakable power. Now, let me tell you something about faith. Don't let your faith be stultified and diminished by circumstances, by appearances. When Joseph gave this prophecy, when Joseph gave this commandment, there was no reason that they should leave Egypt. They had it made. They were in a place of favor. They were in a place of high position. They had an inside track to the throne, Joseph, the prime minister. And yet he says, you're coming out. Now, today, we may take some of the promises of God and we may look at them and we say, how on earth is that possible? Maybe we better re-examine the Bible in the light of today's society and in the light of the circumstances around us. Don't you do it. You, friend, remember that no matter what it seems, God's Word is reliable. Amen. Joseph has the unshakable power of God in his mind. Now, also, don't you let your feelings keep you from believing the Word of God. Feelings are fickle. Feelings come and feelings go, and feelings are deceiving. The Bible is the Word of God.
10: Amen.
9: Not else is worth believing. Don't put your faith in your feelings. Don't say, well, I feel it's this way, or I feel it's that way. Very frankly, your feelings do not change the Word of God. The devil wants to get you over into the realm of emotions and away from trusting the Lord. Martin Luther, who was the father of the Protestant Reformation back in 1517, was on some stairs in Rome trying to be right with God by doing penance and by doing good works. And he's climbing these stairs, the Santa Scala, the holy stairs there, praying on each stair. But he'd been studying the book of Romans, and a verse from the book of Romans began to reverberate through his soul. The just shall live by faith. The just shall live by faith. And he saw it. He saw it. Oh God, I'm not saved by my good deeds, by my works, by my toiling, by my task, by my trying, but by trusting. It is by faith. And he repented of his sin, trusted Jesus Christ as his personal Lord and Savior, and was born again there, living by faith. Now, the devil doesn't like that. If you do that, the devil will come against you. The devil counterattack. By the way, if you've never met the devil, it's because you and the devil have been going in the same direction. The devil will counterattack. And so the devil came to Martin Luther and tried to get him off into the realm, the arena of his feelings. And Satan one time said, "Martin, do you feel your sin is forgiven?" He said, "No, I know my sin is forgiven because of the Word of God." Amen. I heard about a young man went to a revival crusade, and the preacher was preaching from John chapter 5 and verse 24. "Verily, verily, I say unto you, he that heareth my word and believeth on him that sent me hath everlasting life and shall not come into condemnation, but is passed from death unto life." That's John 5, 24, the words of Jesus. That was the text for that night. The boy heard it, believed it, received it, was saved, rejoicing in the Lord, with his Bible in his hand, was going home when he met the same devil that came against Martin Luther. This boy later gave his testimony and said, "It seemed that Satan was perched on my shoulder, whispering in my ear." He said, "You're not saved. You're not good enough. You don't understand enough. You don't feel just right. You're not saved. You'll never make it." The boy said he went home and sat on the couch, and he said it seemed that the devil was under the couch just whispering to him, "You're not saved, you're not saved." So he said, "I'm going to read that verse again." He took the Bible and opened it, John 5, 24, that evangelist has said is your spiritual birth certificate, and he read it again, "Verily, verily," that means truly, truly, "I say unto you," he said, Jesus is speaking, "he that heareth my word," he said, "I've heard it, and believeth on him that sent me," he said, "I believed in the God that sent the Lord Jesus Christ, has everlasting life." He said, "I have everlasting life." There, devil, read it for yourself. Put it under the couch. That's not altogether foolish. The next time the devil comes to you and tries to get you to doubt, don't get in an argument with him. He's not worth it. Point him to the Word of God. Let the argument be between him and the Word of God. You step out of that argument and guess who's going to win? God is going to win. What I'm trying to say is this, that Joseph had faith. It was unshakable faith because it rested in the power of God, not in circumstances, not in emotion. And I'll tell you something else. Delay did not shake Joseph's faith. Now, it had been 300 years since the promise was made. 3 centuries. And there was to be another one. Joseph is not speaking of his body, he's speaking of his bones. He knew it was a long time coming. His body would molder and decay. But he said, "We're coming out of here." Now, a lot of things had to transpire. There had to arise another Pharaoh who knew not Joseph. But Joseph said, "We're coming out." Now, friend, listen to me. Time cannot erode away the promises. God gave Habakkuk a vision. And God said to Habakkuk in chapter 2, "The promise is for an appointed time. Though it tarry, wait for it." Wait for it. God may seem slow to you, but God is always on time. Never ahead of time, never behind time, always right on time. The Bible says that Jesus came in the fullness of time. Peter said, in the last days, they're going to come scoffers walking after their own lust. By the way, every time you see a scoffer, you'll find someone walking after his own lust. You show me somebody who makes fun of the Word of God, and I'll show you somebody with the devil's initials carved on their hearts. Amen.

0: God is not concerned with time. The fact that it had been centuries prior when God made this promise, and it would be decades yet before the promise would be fulfilled, did not stampede Joseph. Joseph knew that the promise was going to be fulfilled. Why? Because it rests not in circumstances, not in emotion, not in chronology. It rests in God. There is the unbreakable promise of God. There is the unshakable power of God. That's what we've got to remember if we want to have strong faith. That's why God took this one episode in the life of Joseph and used it as a cameo to teach us faith. Now, here's the third thing I want us to see in this particular passage of Scripture, and that is faith results in the unmistakable peace of God. Why did Joseph have such peace? There's no hint of panic here. He's about to die and he's playing with his grandbabies. He's speaking with a ring of certainty and victory in his heart. Where does he get this peace? Well, the peace comes again from the first two things. He remembers the promises of God. He relies on the power of God. And therefore, he is resting in the unmistakable peace of God. There's no panic here in all of this. Now, was his faith rewarded? Let me give you some scripture here. Read now in the book of Joshua. Chapter 24, verse 32, "And the bones of Joseph, which the children of Israel brought up out of Egypt, buried they in Shechem in a parcel of ground which Jacob bought of the sons of Hamor." Now here in the book of Joshua, Joshua takes the bones that were in Egypt, the bones that Moses carried across the burning sands of the Sinai, and the bones now that come across the River Jordan, and the bones that come to that place of Shechem, and he is buried there. Now, it was as Joseph believed, Moses carried his bones, and Joshua carried his bones, and it's always going to be just as God said it would be.
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5: American Family News, I'm Robert Thornton. President Donald Trump announced he will attend and speak at the rescheduled White House Correspondents' Dinner after April's shooting. Here's Fox's Jackie Heinrich.
6: He posted this to Truth Social. This announcement is a very good thing in that we cannot allow lunatics to change our way of life or even its scheduling. I was asked to be there and speak by Weijia Jiang, the president of the White House Correspondents Association, and have accepted. I don't know whether or not I will give the same rather nasty statements, at least as it concerns certain people, but we will soon find out. In any event, it will be a hot ticket. Jiang wrote to members, when gunfire interrupted this year's event, it further clarified the WHCA's mission to advocate for the freedoms that are protected in the First Amendment. We will not allow an act of violence to have the last word. Now, this new venue holds considerably fewer seated guests than the Hilton, so the redo dinner is going to be a lot more intimate than our regular annual event.
5: Reporter Jackie Heinrich sits on the board of the White House Correspondents Association. The Justice Department charged the suspect of that shooting, Cole Thomas Allen, with one count of attempt to assassinate the president, transportation of a firearm with intent to commit a felony, and discharge of a firearm during a crime of violence. U.S. job openings jumped in April as the labor market looked resilient despite economic uncertainty caused by the Iran war. U.S. employers posted 7.6 million job vacancies in April, the Labor Department reported today. Up from 6.9 million in March and the most since May of 2024. Economists had forecast 6.8 million openings. Homeland Security Secretary Mark Wayne Mullen testified before the Senate Appropriations Subcommittee on Homeland Security today to discuss the department's budget for fiscal year 2027. Mullen, in his opening remarks, responded to Subcommittee Ranking Member Chris Murphy's claims that DHS is breaking the law.
7: We're enforcing the laws that Congress did pass. That's reckless. When you start saying it's unconstitutional, what's unconstitutional that we're doing? We swore to uphold the Constitution just like you swore to uphold the Constitution.
5: Murphy says when President Trump came into office, ICE's budget was $10 billion. Now it's $115 billion. Mullen pushed back, saying Democrats do not want to fund ICE and Border Patrol because they want open borders. A conservative military watchdog says Congress needs to finally codify President Trump's policy regarding transgenders in the military. More from AFN's Chad Groening.
8: By a 2-1 vote, a 3-judge panel of the U.S. Court of Appeals for the District of Columbia Circuit have voted against the Trump administration's ban of so-called transgender service members. But the ban will remain in effect for now. The U.S. Supreme Court let it go through last year as litigation continues to play out, and the appeals court put their own ruling on hold to allow for appeals. It would apply to plaintiffs serving in the military, but not those seeking to join. Elaine Donnelly is president of the Center for Military Readiness.
9: There will be appeals, and I'm sure the administration will be on solid ground. They have rested everything they have done in personnel issues on readiness and morale, making our military stronger, and it's all been consistent, and they have not hesitated to put their policy regarding transgenderism into the regulation.
8: Donnelly says, unfortunately, Congress has failed to take its constitutional responsibility regarding this issue.
9: Whether you're talking about the military or the schools or athletics, Congress has to solve this issue. And they haven't done so yet. So that's why they keep going back into the courts. But when you get activist judges, and if the political situation changes, unless Congress makes policy, the various policies will go back and forth. And that's not right. It's not fair to the people in the military. It's certainly not fair to women.
8: I'm Chad Groening.
5: Fox Business says California is witnessing an unprecedented mass migration due to being strapped with record high gas prices, a staggering $31 billion transit deficit, and a billionaire wealth tax headed to the ballot this November. It's not just a working class exodus. California's elite are actively being courted by pro-business states. In weather news, the National Weather Service says that for tomorrow, there is a slight risk of severe storms, a level 2 out of 5, across parts of the northern plains into the upper Mississippi Valley. See more news at AFN.net.
10: Thank you for making time in your day for Leading the Way with Dr. Michael Youssef, the passionate author of more than 50 life-changing books. Well, as we observe our culture around us, it kind of seems like everyone has a cause that they're fighting for. For some people, it's in politics. For others, it's human rights. Still others dive into environmental projects. The list is endless. But God calls his people to contend for the faith, holding firmly to and proclaiming loudly the truth of God's word. So up next on this episode of Leading the Way Audio, Dr. Youssef takes you into the brief book of Jude, specifically verses 3 and 4, highlighting what we're taught about contending for the faith. I hope you can listen along as Dr. Youssef begins.
11: Turn with me, if you haven't already, Jude. We looked at verses 1 and 2 last message, and we're going to look at verses 3 and 4. Beloved, although I was very eager to write to you about the salvation that we share, I felt compelled to write to you and urge you to contend for the faith. The faith that once and for all entrusted to the saints. For certain men whose condemnation was written about long ago have secretly slipped in among you. They are godless men who change the grace of the Lord into license for immorality and deny Jesus Christ, our sovereign Lord. Before I get to these two verses, you must understand, please listen carefully. This is very important. In fact, everything in those two verses is of vital importance. But listen carefully. There is a world of difference between faith and the faith. Faith is what we believe. The Bible said that we are saved by faith alone, not just by accepting a miracle or two or three. No, but placing our whole faith in the Lord Jesus Christ as the only Savior and Lord. Faith is what we believe. You got it? But the faith is the totality of biblical truth. The faith is God's self-revelation as it is revealed in His book, the Bible. The faith is the unfolding of God's salvation plan from Genesis to Revelation. The faith is found in the book of God. The faith is the fact that God made only one provision for salvation. Not too many roads will lead to God. Only one. His name is Jesus. The faith is that Jesus and only Jesus is the way, the truth, and the life. The faith says only obedience to the command of Jesus is the evidence of one's salvation. The faith means that the Bible is not a fairy tale once upon a time. No, no, no. It was once and for all given to us. It is a closed book. It cannot be added to or subtracted from. And that is why Jude says, once delivered. Once delivered. What does that mean? Once delivered. Is given to us once and for all. You can't pick and choose. You can't accept this part or reject that part. It's not a smorgasbord. It's not as a buffet, all you can eat breakfast buffet down at the corral. No. In fact, Galatians 1:8, Paul said about that faith, he said, if we, If we or an angel from heaven should preach another gospel other than the one we preach to you, let him be eternally condemned. Please hear me right. Just as God once and for all created all the stars in the galaxies and placed them in their orbit, and he gave them names, just as God once and for all named all the stars, so is the Bible once and for all. I know that we live in a time when 80% of Christians, listen to me, I'm not talking about the world outside, I'm not worried about them, God is going to take care of them. I do preach the gospel to them, but 80% of Christians in America do not read the Bible. I found some astonishing statistics when I was doing the research for my book, How to Read the Bible as If Your Life Depends on It. And when I was writing this book and I did the research, I was absolutely shocked to the core. 80% don't read the Bible. No wonder only 4% of Americans have a biblical worldview. But Jude is even saying more than that. He's saying the faith is a trust. It's a trust. And we are custodians of that trust. We are custodians of it. We are stewards of it. Now, can you feel that weight of responsibility? Can you feel it? And that is why Jude did not begin by telling us to contend for the faith. He didn't begin there. He began by telling us about this incomprehensible, it really is an inexplicable privilege that God has given us, namely that we are compelled, that we are beloved, that we are kept, and that we are blessed. And after he shows us the incredible lavishing of God's amazing grace, then he says, contend for that faith. Please listen to me. It's after you understand all of these privileges, can you feel the weight of responsibility of that privilege? But beloved, listen to me. The problem with all of this is that there's a danger, huge danger, of handing the next generation a modified, molested, and counterfeit faith. Question, do we have to be contentious in our contending for the faith? Not at all. Not at all. Not one bit. We do the contending for the faith with love in our hearts. With love in our hearts. No bitterness, no hatred, no anger. That's not who we are. That is alien to our heavenly blood that's flowing in our veins. We contend for the truth with a smile on our face and the love in our hearts. Listen to me, please. If we do not love them, why in the world would we even contend for the faith at all? Just let them perish in sin. But because of our love for God and for the gospel and for his word, because of our love for people, we want to see them truly saved, not just churched. We contend for what?
12: The faith.
11: The faith. And if and when they totally reject our efforts, we just shake the dust off our feet and hand them over to God. We can't do a thing about it. But you cannot contend for the faith if you don't know the faith, if you don't love the faith, and if you don't live the faith. It is only when you know, love, and live the faith can you truly contend for the faith. Another question. Where are we and with whom should we contend for the faith? Not with the atheists and the agnostics. No, no, no, no. They denied the faith. We patiently need to explain it to them. Not the Muslims, the Hindu, the Buddhists. Those are counterfeit faith. Ah, but we contend for the faith with those who sneak into churches like the serpent of old and try to do an inside job in the church. We contend for the faith with those who may be in pulpits, but they are preaching partial truth. We contend for the faith with those who may sneak into a Bible-believing church and for the purpose of changing modifying, falsifying, or bringing doubt to the truth. Why? Because if we let them go unchallenged, it is only a matter of time before they can cause a whole lot of harm. A whole lot of harm. I want to give you a couple of examples from history so you understand even what is happening today that you see in the news all over Europe and North America. For the first 500 years of the Christian faith, the first 500 years, the Church of Jesus Christ was plagued by all sorts of heresies, all sorts of heresies. I mean, I can name just from the top of my head at least six or seven. These heresies had to do with the divinity of Christ, with the authority of the Scripture, and with the Holy Trinity, and on and on and on. Please listen to me. Whenever the gospel is preached, Satan is always at the heels of the preaching of the gospel, trying to falsify it. Test me on that. And so those early days of the Christian church, there were some who valiantly contended for the faith and stood, and some of them lost their lives to depose the heretics. And sometimes these heretics, a cult-like, they leave those countries and they go somewhere else as a cult. And so there was a heresy known as Nestorianism because it was founded by a man named Nestor. And it was, just to give you the bottom line, they did not believe in the divinity of Christ. And then they felt pushed out of some churches in the Christian land, which all of the Middle East was a Christian land at that time. And some of them went and lived in Northern Arabia, Christian heretics, known as the Nestorians. And there in Northern Arabia, they influenced a man named Muhammad. And now we have the religion of Islam, which denies the divinity of Christ because they learned it from a Christian heretics. Not only that, but 4th and 5th century, there was, as I said, many heresies, Sabellianism and all of them, but there was a special heresy that flourished in North Africa. It was started by a woman. That has nothing to do with it because other heresies started by men. It's not the issue. It's called Montanism. The Montanist movement invaded the church in North Africa with vengeance. What did they teach? Listen carefully. They taught that the Bible is not a closed book, that God can still speak prophetically today. This is in the middle of 600s, and is equal in authority to the prophets and the apostles. And it spread throughout North Africa. Remember, North Africa is where St. Augustine came from. He came from the country of Tunisia. When I say North Africa, talk about Libya, Tunisia, Morocco, Algiers. Not heeding the warning in the book of Revelation at the beginning and at the end, never to add, never to subtract from the word of God, yet these heretics were invaded those churches in North Africa with vengeance. I have tremors when I hear somebody, whether online or on television, says, I have a prophetic word. I have a prophetic word. Oh my gosh, I get tremors. This Montanist heresy, as I said, was spread throughout North Africa all the way until the middle of the 600 AD. North Africa had well over 50,000 churches by the middle of the 600s. 50,000. That's the most conservative estimates. And so, when the hordes of Arabian Muslims came and invaded North Africa, and they said, oh, Allah spoke through a prophet, they said, oh, let's listen to it. And within 30 years, every one of these tens of thousands of churches turned into mosques. We're seeing it with our eyes now. Do you watch the news coming from Europe and even here in the States and North America? We're seeing it before our eyes happening now. Some pathetic prostate churches in Europe and North America are accommodating. And this happened because believers in time gone by refused to contend for the faith. And they allowed false teachers, false preachers, to flourish without any opposition. They got away with it in these locations. Verse 4 again. Certain men whose condemnation was written about long ago have secretly slipped in among you. Beloved, the tragedy today is that so many Christian believers who have no discernment. If you want to cry to God for something, cry that God would give us discernment among the believers. Why? Because history is littered with examples of how Christians were snookered by falsehood again and again and again. Many Christians taught that out of the kindness of their heart, let's listen to the other side. Other side? There is no other side. Are you with me? There is no other side. It's only Jesus. And before they knew it, they were taken over. Oh, we've seen one denomination after another, even in my lifetime, my involvement with these, one denomination after another fell into disbelief of the truth. But it all started by non-discerning believers who, out of the kindness of their heart, they said, well, let's listen to the false teachers. Think about it this way. Out of the 100 colleges, the first 100 colleges in America, the first 100, 88 of them were founded to prepare young men for ministry. This includes Harvard. And Harvard now has 40 chaplains. The head chaplain is an atheist. Harvard was founded in 1640 for training men for gospel ministries. Here's the three things that they had the students do. Three things. First of all, the students had to know the eternal God through Jesus. Secondly, they have to pray because that's the only way they're going to have wisdom. And thirdly, they had to study the scripture twice a day. Oh, I can go on and tell you about Yale and Princeton or even Emory University. Oh, my beloved friends, please listen to me. The non-discerning Christians think that one preacher is as good as another, that one teacher is as good as another, that one communicator is good as the other. The truth is, the apostates are great communicators. They really are. They are charming, and they are oh so sweet. Three things that I lack. And oh, they get taken by their charisma and their personality and how being great communicators they are. But slowly but surely, all is replaced from the preaching of the gospel with false gospels. Do you know the story of the frog in the kettle? The water was tepid, but the heat was on. Slowly, and because it was a slow heat, the frog boiled in the water. Because didn't jump out as soon as she felt the heat. The frogs are in the kettle, and the kettle is boiling. The word Jude uses here about this slipped in, the word slipped in, slithfully. They sneaked in. It's the word actually used for an alligator. If you see an alligator lying on the bank of the river, you don't know if it's a log because it's still, very still. And without a ripple, they slip into the water. Oh, outwardly they appear so loving, so kind, but inwardly they're full of themselves. Outwardly they say all the right words, but inwardly they do not fear God. And that is why Paul said in 2 Timothy 3:5, there he describes them that they have the form of godliness, but they deny its power. Oh, they appear to be so caring. So kind, so sympathetic, and oh, they are gifted. But the poison drips, drips, drips, drips into the souls of the unsuspecting. Now, before I run out of time, I need to tell you something else of equal importance. Apostasy did not start in the 21st church. As I already told you, even the first 5 centuries of Christian faith. But apostasy really started in the Garden of Eden. That's where it started. When Eve knew what God said. They knew God's word. But she allowed Satan to plant the seeds of doubt. Seeds of doubt in her mind. Do you really think that the Bible is for today? Oh, don't get me wrong. I'm not against the Bible. It's a great book. But it's for bygone days. But now we know more because we have more scientific knowledge and understanding than they had back then. Every word that I just uttered came from the mouth of one of those apostates. Jude said, they pervert the grace of God. Oh, beloved, listen to me. I read some years ago, less than actually 15 years ago, a very prominent pastor started this called hyper grace. To put it mildly, just say, sin unto your heart's content because grace will take care of it. When people use the grace of God to rationalize sin, it is not the grace of God. God's grace is unmerited favor, not license to sin. God's grace puts you on your knees before God, not fills you with arrogance. God's grace causes us to want to please God, not tempt God. God's grace restrains us, not gives us unbridled passion. God's grace causes me to blush and feel shame when I sin, not proud of my sin. God's grace leads me to daily purify myself, not fill me with perversion. That's the grace of God. Now, as I conclude this message today, I want to take a moment as before I close to speak to that one person, that person who's being deceived or about to be deceived into doubting the authority of the Word of God. That one person who's about to be deceived into doubting the relevance of the Word of God to their life, what's going on in their life now, today. Speak to that person who may just tired of getting convicted by the Word of God and looking for some preacher, looking for some Bible teacher that tell them it's okay to be in sin. I want you to know that there is power in the blood of Christ. There is strength in the name of the Lord. And He wants to save from the guttermost to the uttermost because He wants you to be a new person in Christ.
10: A challenge from Dr. Michael Youssef to step beyond the doubts that may have rooted in your life and stand firm in God's grace, answering His call to live out and to declare the truth in your day-to-day. Thank you for listening to this episode of Leading the Way. You know, just about every day, Dr. Youssef and his international team receive emails and cards and local ministry team reports detailing stories of lives that Leading the Way is impacting by passionately proclaiming uncompromising truth. And recently, Leading the Way received a testimony from a remote place in the Middle East that brought so much encouragement to the entire worldwide team. So we want to summarize that so you can appreciate that and be motivated as well. Jamal left Islam after seeing firsthand the violence it facilitates and realizing through the teaching of Leading the Way that the Quran's teaching could not originate from a loving God. In and through finding Jesus, Jamal experienced love, peace, and truth. After answering his call to follow Christ, Leading the Way field team members began and continue helping Jamal with discipleship training. That way, he can reach his family and he can use his skills to spread the gospel of Christ and further impact the world. Friends, please pray along with Leading the Way for Jamal to fulfill his desire to share Jesus with his lost family and those in his career path and nation. Stories like Jamal's are multiplying. God is using Leading the Way to reach the lost in this neighborhood and in neighborhoods just like it all around the world. And we would love for you to learn more. Consider standing in generosity with Dr. Youssef. 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And you can write to us as well. 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Post Office Box 20100, Atlanta, Georgia, 30325. Once again, that's Post Office Box 20100, Atlanta, Georgia, 30325. 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
15: Telling Bible-less believers no, that's one of the hardest things we do. We've spent the last few weeks telling you about the incredible move of God all over the world, and because of this, as many as 9 of 10 new believers in Asia, Africa, the Middle East, and Latin America are without Bibles. Would you remember Jong in Cambodia, a former Buddhist praying for a Bible? Rohan is in India, beaten when he came to Christ, but more than anything, he's praying for a Bible. And then Norris in the Middle East, you know, radicals burned down her house, nearly killing her and her four daughters. But you know, more than anything, she's praying for a Bible to raise them to know and love Jesus. AFR and Bible League want to bless 16,000 Bible-less believers by June 30th. You've done it for 8,000. Praise the Lord. We've got 8,000 to go at $5 a Bible, $100 sends 20, $500 will bless 100 waiting believers. Walker?
14: 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America was founded as a nation under God, but the U.S. Supreme Court has broken our national relationship with God. Many court rulings have contributed, but three stand out. In 1962, the court removed prayer from public schools. In 1963, the court removed Bible reading from public schools. And lastly, in 1980, the court removed the Ten Commandments from America's classrooms. The Supreme Court broke our relationship with God, and any restoration of that relationship must include the Supreme Court. And a vacancy on the Supreme Court could soon be coming. So please support AFA Action's urgent legal work to help President Trump select and the U.S. Senate confirm godly constitutional justices for the Supreme Court. We put thousands of hours of research into potential nominees. We use our networks at the Trump administration and the U.S. Senate to promote the good nominees and oppose the bad ones. 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
21: Okay, here's an assignment for you, if you will. I want you to take some time and think about a getaway that gives you a chance to get together with other people of faith, deepen your walk with God, and make new friends, all while enjoying the Creation Museum and the Ark Encounter in Kentucky. I'm talking about joining AFA at the Ark, October 29th and 30th. This is a great opportunity to break away from the grind of everyday life and draw closer to God through special presentations from Patricia Engler and Brian Osborne of Answers in Genesis. 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
19: I would like to say in my 44 years and 4 months of marriage, 28 of them being a caregiver for my quadriplegic husband, this ministry, Revive Our Heart, has been such an example of Jesus in my life. He showed me how faithful and caring and present he was and is through it all, and I just want to give him glory, and I, again, couldn't help but be a partner for all he's done for me through it. May the Lord continue to bless you.
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22: 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And then they eclipse our view of God. And God seems to be very tiny, if there at all.
2: This is Revive Our Hearts with Nancy DeMoss-Walgamuth, author of A Place of Quiet Rest. For Tuesday, June 2nd, I'm Dana Gresh.
22: Well, we started yesterday into just a short two-day series on Psalm 27, verse 4. Sometimes I like to do these just short series just to have a chance to share with you something that I've been meditating on, something that's been ministering to me in my own time with the Lord, and this is one of those passages. Actually, verse 4, I don't know if it's my life verse, but it's one I have gone back to as many times as probably any other. In fact, the first book I ever wrote back in 2000 was a book on the daily devotional life called A Place of Quiet Rest, and it was about cultivating intimacy with God through a daily devotional life. And I've often told women if I could only write one book or have one message, it would be that message of learning to get into the presence of God on a daily basis, to live in His presence, to look on His beauty, and to learn from Him, as we're going to see in this psalm today. And when I inscribe those books for people who ask if I would autograph them, this is the verse, Psalm 27, 4, that I will always write in that book. It's such a precious one to me, and I hope it will be more so to you after these couple of days. So let me read the first four verses of Psalm 27, and then we'll focus on verse 4. The Lord is my light and my salvation. Now, just a reminder that this psalm is written by David. So we're going to see that he's in a very difficult place, but his starting place in this psalm, in the midst of difficulty and terror, is the Lord. The Lord is my light in my darkness. He is my salvation and my rescue when enemies are after me like crazy. The Lord is my light and my salvation. Whom shall I fear? The Lord is the stronghold, the refuge of my life, my hiding place, my safe place. Of whom shall I be afraid? When evildoers assail me to eat up my flesh, my adversaries and foes, it is they who stumble and fall. Though an army encamp against me, my heart shall not fear. Though war arise against me, yet I will be confident. So here's a man who is in the middle of terrifying circumstances, but he's not afraid. He's confident. And then he tells us the mindset, the paradigm, the direction of his life in verse 4 that I think explains why that could be the case. Because he says in verse 4, one thing have I asked of the Lord, that will I seek after. A lot of things he could have asked for, a lot of things he could be seeking for, a lot of needs he could have said he had. But he said, one thing, if I have to boil it all down to one thing that I would ask of the Lord, that I would seek after, it would be this, that I might dwell in the house of the Lord all the days of my life. And as we said yesterday, that doesn't sound like a very practical strategy for dealing with all this opposition. But there is no better strategy. There is no more effective strategy for dealing whatever is in your life, whether it's enemies or children or workplace challenges or health issues or financial issues. Dwelling in the house of the Lord, living in His presence every day of your life will give you the perspective and the position that you need to deal with whatever is going on all around you. Now, he goes on to say in this verse that he has two motivations or two reasons for wanting to dwell in the house of the Lord. The first is to gaze upon the beauty of the Lord. The second is to inquire or to meditate in His temple. So he says, I want to live in the house of the Lord all the days of my life. I want to look upon the beauty of the Lord, and I want to learn from Him. I want to inquire, meditate in His temple. So let's take those two motivations, those two reasons, and just meditate on them a little bit over these next moments. He says, I want to gaze upon the beauty of the Lord. I want to look upon the beauty of the Lord. That word to gaze means to behold, to contemplate with pleasure, to have a vision of. He says, I want to be enthralled with a vision of God. Not a vision of my enemies, but a vision of God. I want to be in proximity to Him. I want to be close enough to Him that I can get up close and see the beauty and the wonder of who He is. I want to enjoy His beauty. Now again, he said in the first three verses, all this awful stuff is going on around him. Why is he concerned at this moment about looking at the beauty of the Lord? We spend so much time looking at our problems, looking at our circumstances, looking at our challenges, that they become humongous in our eyes, and then they eclipse our view of God. And God seems to be very tiny, if there at all. And he's saying, I'm going to switch that around. Instead of gazing on my enemies, gazing on my problems, gazing on the challenges, I'm going to gaze on the Lord. I love that quote of, and here I'm wandering off my notes, so I hope I can remember this quote. G. Campbell Morgan was a Bible teacher of the last century. He said, the supreme need in every hour of difficulty and distress is for a fresh vision of God. Seeing Him, all else takes on proper perspective and proportion. That's what David's talking about here. I want to gaze upon the beauty of the Lord. The supreme need in every hour of difficulty and distress is for a fresh vision of God. When you see Him, everything else will take on proper perspective and proportion. And so he says, I want to see the beauty of the Lord. Now, we know that God is righteous, He is holy, He is just, He's powerful, He's sovereign, He's true, He's almighty. But I want to remind you that He is also beautiful. Beautiful. He is lovely. He is desirable. He is good. The truest, deepest wonder is found in Him, in that incomparable beauty that is revealed to eyes of faith in His Word and by His Spirit. Yeah, we can't see Him physically, but with eyes of faith, we do behold the King in His beauty. And we look forward to that day when we will see Him as He is. And in fact, this vision of Christ is a transforming vision. They say that you become like the people that you spend time around. And you see some of these couples who've been married 40, 50, 60 years, and they really do start to look alike, don't you think, in many cases? Some of you are a little scared about that. But this is a transforming vision. It's transfiguring in gazing upon His beauty. We are slowly but surely transformed into His likeness. We become like whatever we fix our attention upon. If I want to become more like Jesus, I've got to gaze upon His beauty and to be consumed with the vision of His loveliness. David said, I want to gaze on the beauty of the Lord. Fix my attention on it. It's Colossians 3. Fix your sight, your attention on things that are above where Christ is seated at the right hand of God. To gaze means to steadfastly look at it. This is not a passing glance at Jesus when I just, you know, run through the spiritual drive-through on my way out to do my day and I quick grab a proverb or grab a psalm. And
1: listen, you're not going to become like Jesus doing it that way. And I've done it that way way too many days. But you want to become like Jesus? You gaze upon his beauty. I've been gazing upon his beauty in this psalm. The Lord who is my light, my salvation, my stronghold, my beautiful Savior, Lord of all creation. As we gaze upon him, as we meditate on who he is, as we fix our attention on him, that is a transforming vision. What does 2 Corinthians 3, verse 18 say? We all, with unveiled face, beholding, gazing upon the glory of the Lord, what happens? We are being transformed into the same image from one degree of glory to another. That says it's a process. It doesn't happen overnight. I would like for this Christ-likeness thing to have happened, you know, back when age 4 when I came to know Jesus. Because I look at myself sometimes and I think, oh, Lord, how do you put up with this? This stuff in my heart, it's so ugly. It's so not like Jesus. What do? You keep looking at Jesus. You keep fixing your gaze upon him. Not navel gazing, not fixing your eyes on yourself. Who was the author many generations ago who said, for every look you take at yourself and your sin, take 10 looks at Christ, your Savior. You gaze upon him. And then he'll show us what we need to see. And in his light, we see light. He will show us what he needs to change. We repent, we confess, we surrender. But we are being transformed little by little into the same image from glory to glory. 1 John 3, verse 2 says it a little differently, but same idea. We know that when he appears, we shall be like him. Because we shall see him as he is. Just think about that. I mean, we're sitting here today. We all like each other. We're all behaving in here. But all of us have really cruddy places in our hearts and cruddy ways we talk and things we say that are not appropriate and attitudes and values that stink when we get out of this room, right? We talk about being true women of God, but the fact is so much of the time we really are not acting or thinking or feeling or displaying attitudes of a true woman of God. So how do you get to be that way? You look on the true Son of God, the true man, the only true man. You gaze on his beauty. And one day when we see him face to face, the process will be complete and we will be like Jesus. Does that give you hope? Does that give you a vision? Does it give you a purpose for gazing upon, taking time in the presence of the Lord? Well, David goes on to say in Psalm 27, one thing I've asked of the Lord, that will I seek after, that I may dwell in the house of the Lord all the days of my life, to live there, to gaze upon the beauty of the Lord, to look upon him, and then one more thing, to inquire or to meditate in his temple, to learn from him. To search, to seek diligently. David didn't just want to contemplate the beauty of the Lord. He wanted to learn more of his character and his ways. He wanted to seek wisdom and direction from the Lord. He prays this often in the Psalms, just a couple of Psalms earlier, Psalm 25, verse 4. He says, make me to know your ways, O Lord. Teach me your paths. Lead me in your truth and teach me. For you are the God of my salvation. For you I wait all the day long. And again through Scripture, you see David inquiring of the Lord before he moves forward, before he takes action. So many things about which we need to be inquiring of the Lord. And he invites us to bring to him the perplexities, the challenges, the dilemmas that are facing us. Unanswered questions, our need for direction, that child for whom no textbook was ever written. Lord, how do I rear this child? I can't do this. Inquiring of the Lord. You live in his presence, you look on his beauty, and then you inquire in his temple. Asking him for wisdom for difficult places we're going through, for difficult relationships. He is the source of all wisdom. He is the wisdom of God, the Lord Jesus is. And he's a good shepherd, and he knows how to lead his people in paths of righteousness for his name's sake. There are a lot of places where we often turn for light and direction, right, friends? Text a friend, call a friend, dial a friend, books, podcasts, pop culture, our own experience, our own opinions. But to whatever extent these sources are not rooted and grounded in Christ, they will all prove to be faulty guides sooner or later. So come into his presence, dwell in him, seek his face and his will. Make this a way of life. This is what David said. And remember, David is no, you know, this is not an easy season of his life. He's not just pulling away to the cloister of the temple. He is living real life with real enemies and with real battles and real circumstances. And in the midst of that, he says, this is the life, the lifestyle I want to have. What are you inquiring of the Lord about? I know I'm praying and needing and seeking him for wisdom and grace and some specific relationships, for direction for various challenges and issues in our ministry, inquiring of the Lord. But how often do I run to somebody else first instead of inquiring of him? David kept this one thing before him at all times. He was purposed, he determined not to be too busy, too distracted, or too overwhelmed. To live in God's presence, to look on his beauty, and to learn from him. When he was surrounded by adversaries, opposition, obstacles, challenges, he knew that whatever he needed in that moment and in every moment for all of eternity would be found in the presence of God. Now you might wonder, how did it all turn out for David? Like while he's out there seeking the Lord, did the enemies just come in and run him over? Because we think, look, if I don't look out for myself, if I don't fight these battles, I'm going to lose. Well, you read through this psalm and you find in the first three verses that there's a freedom from fear that David had even in the midst of terrifying circumstances. In verse 5, you see that he finds protection in the day of trouble. He finds in the Lord safety and security. He wasn't promising that there would not be any trouble, but that he would have security and safety even in the midst of trouble. You find in verse 6, the beginning of verse 6, that there was victory over his enemies. In the second part of verse 6, that there was thanksgiving and joy. I will offer in his tent sacrifices with shouts of joy. I will sing and make melody to the Lord. This is the fruit, the outcome of this way of life, this one thing way of life. Verse 13, you see that he gets faith and hope and courage. Let me read the last two verses of this psalm. I believe that I shall look upon the goodness of the Lord in the land of the living. Here's David, who's besieged by his enemies, but he has hope for the future. He says, wait for the Lord, be strong, and let your heart take courage. Wait for the Lord. Now, David didn't ask for any of these outcomes, freedom from fear, protection, victory, thanksgiving, joy, faith, hope, courage. He just asked for more of God. But when he got more of God, he got all of this and more, not just in this life, but forever. For just a few psalms earlier, he says, and I will dwell in the house of the Lord forever, forever. You see, choosing that lifestyle now of dwelling in the house of the Lord is what we're going to spend an eternity doing, gazing upon his beauty, learning the wonder of his beauty and his wisdom and his grace. And for all of eternity, this is what we will be doing in the house of the Lord. So David is saying, and my prayer for you as well is, let's do that now. Let's start that journey now, living in the house of the Lord. This one thing I will seek after. I came across a song that reflects on Psalm 27, on this passage we've been looking at the last couple of days. And it's a little different style of music than perhaps what you're accustomed to. But I want to encourage you as you listen to it for these next couple of minutes to just let it wash over you and let the Lord encourage you to make this one thing that David chose the one thing that you choose as well.

0: 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I'd love for our Director of Women's Ministry Initiatives, Leslie Bennett, to tell you a little about that.
1: 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It is a 7-week online course specifically designed for new ministry leaders who are starting or rebuilding a women's ministry. And we actually patterned this training after the core values of Revive Our Hearts. It has been such a privilege to take leaders through the biblical foundation and principles of a word-centered, relationally driven ministry that, by God's grace, will flourish for years to come. You know, you need to start this kind of training with the heart. So that's exactly what we did. The first topic we explored is just simply being the kind of woman that God can use. And from there, we learned from trusted teachers and coaches like yourself, and Mary Cassian and Susan Hunt and Kelly Needham were all a part of it. They came and talked to us about true womanhood and Titus 2 discipleship and the role of prayer. Ministry leaders loved not just the excellent training that they received, but meeting in a small cohort where they could discuss how to apply the principles that they were learning in their individual contexts and pray together. We were so blessed to serve these women who are hungry for this type of training that equips them to serve for God's glory. And they've told us that it's making a huge impact on the way that they lead. It's exciting to be able to come alongside them on their journey. And our team is eager to serve many more leaders in the future through Women's Ministry Essentials.
0: Wow. Praise the Lord for the way He's using and growing this outreach. 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We're continuing our series, Summer in the Psalms, with Missy Schrader. 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
4: American Family News, I'm Robert Thornton. Diplomacy to end the war with Iran is not dead. That's according to Secretary of State Marco Rubio. Here's Fox's Jared Halpern.
5: Rubio tells a Senate panel Iran is starting to agree to talk about aspects of its nuclear program it previously refused to discuss. Still, the Secretary of State says any deal must reopen the Strait of Hormuz.
6: And reopening the straits means the following. Ships can sail through international waters the way they can do through other choke points around the world without being fired upon, without paying a toll. That's condition number one.
5: Iranian state media says Tehran has stopped communicating with mediators about a ceasefire extension because of Israel's widening attacks on Hezbollah militants in Lebanon. At the White House, Jared Halpern, Fox News.
4: President Donald Trump signed an executive order today on oversight of artificial intelligence. The order establishes a framework for the federal government to vet the national security risks of the most advanced AI systems for up to a month before their public release. Participation by AI developers would be voluntary according to the order. Pope Leo XIV has published his first encyclical, a massive treatise on artificial intelligence. AFN's Steve Jordahl reports even some Protestant intellectuals think it is worth a read.
7: An encyclical is a formal letter or white paper intended to provide moral guidance to the Catholic Church and anyone else interested on a particular social, political, or spiritual issue. Magnifica Humanitas, or Magnificent Humanity in English, is 42,000 words on artificial intelligence. David Clausen, the director of the Center for Biblical Worldview at Family Research Council, says it's timely given the rise of AI.
8: He's really trying to help us think biblically and ethically, really about the rise of artificial intelligence, AI.
7: Clausen says artificial intelligence is blurring the line between man and technology. The Pope's encyclical is a reminder that human dignity comes first.
8: He's trying to ask the question, what does it mean to be human with the rise of AI?
7: Elon Musk is offering brain implants that can help the blind to see. It's allowing people with no motor control to operate computers with their thoughts. But it's a very short drive from reading people's minds to programming people's minds.
8: What he's trying to say is that, like any tool, AI can be used wisely and it can be used foolishly.
7: Magnifica Humanitas strongly opposes AI for military uses and says there needs to be moral and ethical boundaries around the technology, and that parents need to be in charge of those boundaries in the home.
8: Specifically, his call to parents to be the primary educators and the primary informers, formers of their children.
4: The Trump administration has been cracking down on alleged federal benefits fraud across the country, including in Minnesota and California. Centers for Medicare and Medicaid Services Administrator Dr. Mehmet Oz said the administration will need to ramp up efforts even more. He made the comments at a press briefing today.
9: When we go after hospice in California, guess what happens? Hospice in Nevada went up sevenfold. Hospice in Arizona, hospice in Texas, they've all gone up. These scoundrels run to other areas. I just learned this morning, now they're infiltrating the home health care space in California, which is equally a problem.
4: Senate hopeful Democrat Graham Plattner from Maine was in the nation's capital today to shore up support. Plattner has repeatedly faced backlash and scrutiny as he runs to unseat incumbent Republican Senator Susan Collins. The latest scandal involves reports that Plattner's wife warned his campaign that he had previously sent sexually explicit texts to other women. Senate Minority Leader Chuck Schumer says he still supports the candidate.
10: I endorsed Graham Plattner. We're going to beat Susan Collins and take back the Senate.
4: Plattner's wife defended her husband and said it was shameful for media outlets to spread what she described as gossip. Canada's prime minister says the country is failing Jewish Canadians and the community is being brutally targeted by hate. In an address at a Jewish synagogue in Toronto, Mark Carney said across Canada, anti-Semitism has surged to levels not seen in the post-World War II era. He noted that last year, over two-thirds of all religion-motivated hate crimes were directed at Jewish Canadians. Jews make up only 1% of the population. See more news at AFN.net.
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13: I'm Rick Scarborough, and this is my take. As negotiations with Iran continue, we remember our ally in this war and the hardships that Israel has faced for years at the hands of Iran and its proxies. The question is not simply whether the Iranian war ends, but whether Iran emerges from negotiations truly weakened or repositioned to rebuild. Both nations share the overarching objective of removing all nuclear material from Iran and equally destroying its nuclear capabilities for the future. Alongside the nuclear issue, Iran's ballistic missile program has become equally central to Israel's security concerns. If there are no restrictions on the missile program, then missiles that today can reach half of Europe will within 5 to 10 years be able to reach the United States. Pray that God may guide the decisions that we make. I'm Rick Scarborough, and that's my take. To know more about what we do, go to recoveramerica.com.
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15: Have you ever had a meeting with an individual, and as you sit there waiting, you look up, and lo and behold, the person you have that meeting with, he's approaching in. He's right on time, so you're happy about that. But when you look again, you're amazed because you were so sure that is your friend. He's coming to meet with you. But when you look the second time more thoroughly, well, you find that although that person may look similar, it is someone else. Now, I remember a professor of mine telling me more than 30 years ago that this is kind of how it works when we study God's Word. We may be familiar with a passage, or we may read it through the first time, and we arrive at a certain set of conclusions, a standard interpretation. But upon further look, when we look thoroughly, when we apply the right methodology for studying the Word of God and interpreting it properly, we find that what we thought we believed, what we thought the text was saying, well, on thorough study, it says something different. And that's exactly what we're going to find today in the book of Genesis in chapter 27. So take out your Bible and look there. It's very important that you just don't listen, but you look upon the Scripture. Because we want to see what is God's message to us, especially about this issue that I've spoken of for several weeks. And that is this blessing that Jacob receives from his father, Isaac. And so often what I hear many Bible teachers saying is how wrong Jacob was. That he is a liar, that he is a deceiver, and that he supplanted the blessing from Esau. And many people come away with the fact that Esau is good and Jacob did wrong. But once again, such a view is not in agreement with the rest of Scripture. When God says, Jacob I have loved and Esau I have hated. When God says in the book of Hebrews, Esau is a perverse or wicked or evil man. And we see that it was Jacob who God was well pleased with. So when we look at this scripture, we need to be very careful not to prejudge it, not to view it because of what we've heard, or when we read it through in a very quick and simplistic manner. What we're going to do is to study Genesis 27, both this week and next week, and we're going to pay attention to the Word of God. And we're going to see what is said, how it's said, why it's said, so that we can reach a proper conclusion of God's revelation. So look with me to verse 1, Genesis chapter 27 and verse 1, and see how this scripture unfolds. Because many times when I debate this with an individual, I'll ask questions about the text, and the person says, well, I don't remember that, or I didn't read it that way, or I don't think that's included in the text. But when we open it up and we look, lo and behold, all those things are there. Verse 1. And it came about when Isaac was old. Now it's the word here, zaken, an old man. And notice what the first thing it says concerning Yaakov being old. It says here, and his eyes were dim from seeing. So what does this scripture tell us? Verse 1, Isaac was old, he was approaching death, and he did not have good vision. He didn't see things properly or correctly. He didn't have a good perspective of things. Whenever we talk about sight, we need to see how the Word of God uses sight or vision or seeing. So when someone has a dull or dim vision, it leads us to conclude that he didn't have a very good perspective. Now, looking at this verse, how do many of the scholars see it? Well, they see this as something that is physical, but here's the key. It has spiritual implications. And what many of the scholars say is that Jacob, he was the one that God prophesied concerning, that the older would serve the younger. So Esau was going to be in a submissive position, that it was going to be Jacob who, in essence, was the one who would carry on the heritage of Isaac, his father. But Yitzchak wasn't told that. Who was told that? It was the mother, Rivka, or Rebecca. So Rebecca received prophetic truth. Isaac didn't. So now at this critical time, Isaac was unaware. He didn't see things from God's perspective. He was not included in the prophecy that Rebecca received from God. Look at verse 2. And he called Esav his beno gadol, which means his older, but it's not the word older, it's the word larger or greater. And this is from a natural perspective. So he called Esav his older son, and he said to him, my son, and he said to him, this is Esau speaking, Hineni, behold, here am I. And he said, this is Isaac, behold, I am old, and I did not know the day of my death. Now, I translate it right. He says, I did not know. Now, what is it in the past tense for? Well, the past tense tells us a very important biblical aid. And that is, this is coming about as, although it's already done. It is a reference, a clue in the text that what God has told to Rebecca is now going to play out. So Isaac says something. He says, I don't know the day of my death. No, he says, I didn't know the day of my death. According to what we see elsewhere in the scripture, we find that the tzaddikim, the righteous ones, the faithful ones, they tend to know that their time of death is approaching. But Isaac didn't. And this is another indication that he didn't know when he was going to die. This is to tell the reader that in this condition, Yitzchak or Isaac is not spiritually at the same level as those other great men in the Bible. He's unaware of things. Verse 3. And now he says, lift up or take up your instruments, your quiver, and your bow, and go forth to the field and hunt for me the game. So he says basically, go out and hunt and bring back for me a game, meaning a animal to eat. And make for me from the taste, and it's in the plural, so that abundant flavor, which I loved, also in the past tense, which I have loved, and bring it to me that I might eat and I might bless you, my soul might bless you. So it says here, and I didn't read one of the words, he says that I might eat on account that my soul should bless you. Now, what are we referring to here? Well, we've mentioned a few weeks ago that with the birthright comes a blessing to carry on the heritage of the father. So Isaac, he doesn't know when he's going to die. It has not been revealed to him. So he wants to do his responsibility and bless his older son, the firstborn, before he dies. And he wants to eat. And this eating, what do we do after we eat? Well, according to Deuteronomy chapter 8, verse 10, when we have eaten our food and are satisfied, we bless God. So he wants to make this blessing out of obedience to God according to what he sees. And he's under the perception that Esav is still the firstborn. He is unaware of this prophecy and of the act of Esau that he sold his birthright. Well, look, if you would, to verse 5. Isaac says that I might bless you before I die. But Rivka, verse 5, and Rivka hearing the word of Isaac to Esav, his son, says that he said to Esav, go into the field and hunt and bring me back the game, that is what you catch. And Rivka said to Yaakov, or to Jacob, her son. Now, we have a problem, because Esau should have done something. When his father said to him, go out and hunt, prepare me this meal that I love so much, that I might eat, that I might bless you, Esau should have said something. He should have said, father, I sold that birthright to my brother Jacob. It is not me that you should bless, but it's now the firstborn Jacob. But Esau didn't do that. Why did he not? Because he was embarrassed that he hated his birthright. That's what the scripture says. He despised the birthright. Look at the end of chapter 25. Isaac knew the importance of this birthright. Jacob knew the importance of the birthright. The mother, Rebecca, knew the importance of the birthright. Everyone did, but Esau. And because he sold it, he did a shameful thing, and he didn't want to admit it. And what was he trying to do? He was the surplanter. He was the deceiver, because he was going to, as we see, go out and do what his father said in order that he might be blessed. We need to pay close attention to the scripture. Go back, if you would, to verse 5. And Rebecca, listening at the word of Isaac to Esau, his son. And Esau went to the field. to hunt for this game to bring it. So notice the last thing, she heard it, but she didn't do anything until after Esau, this deceiver, that he went to hunt in order to get the blessing. It was only after Esau's refusal to deny, or his refusal and his denying that he sold that birthright, that Rebekah went into action. Look now to verse 6. And Rebekah said to Jacob, her son, saying, "Behold, I have heard your father speaking to Esau, your brother, saying, bring to me the game, that is that hunt or that animal that you should make for me according to my taste, that abundant flavor that I like, that I might eat, and that I will bless you before the Lord, before I die," or literally before my death. So she is saying Esau is doing something wrong. He is not honoring the agreement that he made with you. Therefore, I've heard this and I have words for you. What are these words? Go to verse 8. And now my son, who's speaking still Rebekah, and now my son, listen, and that word means to obey. Listen to my voice, which I am commanding you. Verse 9. All of this that we see here is at the command of Rebekah. And what do we know about this whole issue? Well, what we know is that Rebekah is a recipient of prophecy. God has told her what's going to happen. Why has God given her this information? Well, the obvious answer is that she might respond in this way. She was positioned to hear. She heard as well Esau's refusal to acknowledge what he had done, his denial of that he sold the birthright. And so she's taking action. Look now, if you would, to verse 9. She's still speaking, and she says, "Go, please, to the flock," now that's to the sheep, "and take for me from there two kid goats that are good." Now, this is important. And here's what happens. If someone doesn't come from a biblical background, let me say that a different way. If someone doesn't come from a Jewish background, oftentimes what happens is they skip over some key information. What is Rebekah telling Jacob to bring to her? Literally, two good kid goats. Good means appropriate, without blemish, that which is acceptable to God. And whenever we hear about two kid goats, what should come into your mind? And the answer is Yom Kippur, because there were two kid goats used in the festival known as the Day of Atonement, that service. Now, atonement has to do with a covering. We need a covering in order to go before the Father, in order that he might bless us. That's what Yom Kippur speaks to. We need atonement. Atonement, kapara, comes from the Hebrew word to cover. And we're going to see how this fact that Rebekah says, "Bring to me two good kid goats," gives us a hermeneutical assistance in order to rightly understand this word, the word of the text, what the scriptures conveying to us. So look again, verse 9. "Go, please, to the flock and take for me from there two good kid goats, and I will make them," and she says here the same word, "according to that abundant taste which your father loves." Verse 10. And he brought to bring, and you shall bring to your father, verse 10, and you shall bring to your father, and he shall eat on account that he should bless you before his death. So Rivka's saying, you know what? What Isaac wants to do, bless Esau, is wrong. It's wrong prophetically. Now, we need to stop for a moment and just affirm these things. We need to take into account all the scriptural indicators, the importance of the prophecy that Rebekah has received, the fact that this blessing rightly belongs to Jacob because Esau has sold the birthright, and the fact that Isaac's eyes are dull. He is not spiritually aware of all the information that Rebekah has received, and that Esau refused to acknowledge what he's done. He's denied that he has sold the birthright, that no longer does he hold that position anymore in the family. All of these things are important. And we see in the text clearly and strongly presents this. Everything that Jacob does, he does out of obedience to his mother. And something else that the rabbinical commentary points out is that it is a shameful thing to call attention to the failures, the disobedience, the sins of others. That's a satanic behavior. You know, what is Satan called? One of the names is the accuser. He loves to point out, accuse us before God concerning our sin. So Jacob didn't do that. He didn't go to the father. Rebekah didn't have him go and say, hey, Dad, your son, my brother, he sold me that birthright. I should be the one that's being blessed, not him. This would have been embarrassing and shamed another person. So Jacob didn't do it this way. There are so many levels of this text, spiritual principles that it's revealing to us. But if we just look at it superficially, after some cursory reading, listening and repeating to what we hear others say, we're going to miss out on God's revelation. Look again at where we left off, verse 11. And Yaakov said to Rivka, that is, Jacob said to Rebekah, his mother, behold, Esau, my brother, is a hairy man, and I am a smooth man. Now, what he's concerned about is this, that if he goes and does just that, takes before his father this meal that his mother Rebekah prepares in order that Isaac would eat of it, he says, you know what? You know, I'm very different than my brother. And the father, Isaac, my father, is going to be able to recognize this. And because of that, notice what he's concerned about. Look, if you would, to verse 12. Perhaps he will touch me or feel me, that is my father, and I will be in his eyes. Ah, very important. This is the second time that Isaac's eyes are mentioned. What are we told about his eyes? They're very dim. So perhaps he says, my father, he will feel me, and I should be in his eyes as, and this is the word, for one who leads astray, one who makes a mistake, does something wrong. We need to see what the scripture says. Not that I will be one that's a deceiver before my father, but he says, I will be as one. Do not ignore that letter, kaf, in the text. It means as though, seemingly in this context. So Jacob knows. The text is saying, I have that right, but I will appear as though I am a deceiver, that I am leading things astray. And he says, and I will bring upon me a curse and not the blessing. And notice what happens. his mother says to him, "Upon me shall be your curse, my son. Only listen to my voice and go and take for me." This is to emphasize once more, I've already said it, but it's to emphasize textually that Rebecca is orchestrating everything. And she's saying basically, you know, if that should happen, let the curse be on me. Why is she so casual about that curse? Because she knows it's not going to happen. Because God has prophetically revealed to her that indeed Yaakov, Jacob, is that firstborn. Indeed, Esau's going to be submissive to him. That is Esau's call. It's going to happen. And therefore, she is displaying confidence. Let me say that a different way. She is displaying faithfulness because she knows God's prophetic word. So she says, "Let that curse, my son, be upon me. You only listen to my voice and go and bring it to me." Verse 14. And he went and he took and he brought to his mother, and she did, his mother did, as the abundant taste, just as his father loves. So everything that Rebecca says to do, he's doing it, and she responds, and she prepares this meal, which Isaac loves. Verse 15. And Rebecca takes garments of Esau, the clothes of Esau, her son, her older son. And these were, and it's a word here, means the desirable clothes. Now, this is important because most Bibles will simply say clean clothes. But really, we wouldn't want clean clothes because the emphasis is upon the scent that these clothes have.
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16: 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I'm Tim Wildman, president of American Family Association and American Family Radio. 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We're going to Greece and we're going to Italy. The Greece tour we call the Footsteps of Paul, and you're going to follow the footsteps of St. Paul in the country of Greece. 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We're going to have a lot of fun, a lot of good fellowship, and see some of the most historic and iconic sites in the world.
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18: Welcome, everyone, to Family Talk. It's a ministry of the James Dobson Family Institute, supported by listeners just like you. I'm Dr. James Dobson, and I'm thrilled that you've joined us.
19: Thank you. Well, welcome to Family Talk, the broadcast division of the Dr. James Dobson Family Institute. I'm Roger Marsh. Now, as parents, we know that our relationships with our kids are going to go through a lot of different seasonal changes, but they're really going to shift a lot when they get older. And we go from the authoritative figure when they're younger, we guide them through childhood and adolescence, into a more supportive role as they reach adulthood and have a balanced, loving relationship with us and our kids. I know for me, with my three children, as they all got married and started moving into their advanced degrees and their careers, it really has moved into kind of a partnership and even kind of a coaching type of relationship and consulting, if you will, not so much just the dad said it, so I have to do it. But sometimes, though, and we're seeing this happen more often, the relationship between moms and dads and their adult children, those relationships are not harmonious. Sometimes they're downright contentious. You might even be listening to this broadcast right now and saying, yeah, that's me. So the question is, what should parents do if you find yourself in a scenario like that? Well, our guest today here on Dr. James Dobson's Family Talk has released a brand new book that's going to tackle this subject, and her name is very familiar to Family Talk listeners. Dr. Kathy Cook is a renowned speaker, author, researcher, podcast host, and the founder of Celebrate Kids, Inc., whose life's work is shaped by strong family relationships, wise adult mentors, intentional encouragement, and a deep confidence in God's design. Dr. Kathy is the author of numerous books, including Screens and Teens, 8 Great Smarts, and Resilient Kids. Her newest title is Resolve Conflict and Find Peace and Hope with Your Adult Children. And the title really does say it all, and that's going to be the topic of our conversation. Dr. Kathy Cook, welcome back today to Dr. James Dobson's Family Talk. Dr. Dobson, loved having you on the program so much, and this is our first conversation since he went home to be with the Lord. But I know that if he were still with us here, he would say, okay, Roger, this is mine. I want to talk to Dr. Kathy about this topic. Welcome back to the program.
20: Well, that is so kind of you to say. I so respected him. Good heavens. And it's an honor to be back with you. Looking forward to a conversation.
19: Well, especially about a topic. And Dr. Kathy, you have taken the tiger by the tail here. I mean, this is a book that is focused on conflict resolution between parents and adult children. And I wonder, I mean, having worked with kids for so many years, why now to dive into a subject like this and to say, I think we can find some common ground, we can even find some solutions to this subject?
20: Yeah, I appreciate that question. You know, my audience has grown up. I've been a published author for almost 20 years, which is just remarkable. Nice. I just never even thought I would write one book, much less nine.
19: Yeah.
20: So the people who have been following me for years at events or through my publishing efforts are growing up, and they've come to me with questions. And then wherever I go, no matter what I speak on, to whichever audience I speak to, I'm getting questions about adult children. I also know from talking with other media personalities that it's a common question that they're getting at their ministries or their programs. So it's a rampant issue. And you know what, Roger? I grew up with a phenomenal multi-generational family. Hmm. I have one brother. We were best friends. We grew up kitty-corner from my mom's parents. My dad cut a hole in the fence, and we could walk in between our house and my grandparents' house.
19: Wow.
20: Just very simply. Grew up 3 blocks from my dad's parents. Grew up 2 blocks from aunt and uncle and cousins, and a mile from my other aunt, uncle, and cousins. Went to school with cousins, went to church with cousins, had lunch every Sunday with grandparents. And so I know the richness of the family. I know how adult parents can, or adult children can be blessed still by their parents, because I was. And I know how the grandparents can be influential in a family as well. So I didn't want to write the book. It was a hard book to write, because you can't go back and parent over. And yet I was called, I had enough confirmation that, yes, Kathy, I challenged the topic. So here we are. Glad to be with you today. Yeah. And well, ask the easy questions though, Roger.
19: Right. Okay. Well, of course, this is a simple topic, so I'll just keep it to the quote unquote easy questions here. Yeah. Let's start. First and foremost, I mean, there are maybe adult children who are listening and saying, yeah, I had to use the cutoff word here with my parents, and I'm not so sure how we're going to reconcile this, but let's go to the parents first. When you go on the road to speak, Dr. Kathy, what is the most common thing that you're hearing from parents about this topic right now?
20: It's definitely concerns about the prodigal child who's walking away from faith. That's obviously huge. And in addition to that, just walking away from family values. You know, I don't understand why my kids, you know, don't seem to care about me or their family or their siblings, or, you know, we raised them to be, you know, pro-life and they're not. So just general lack of values continuing on, I think, would be huge. Parents who miss their adult children just emotionally are missing them, hadn't thought through what would happen if they got married or moved across town, and they just used to know about all the intimate details and used to be involved in them, and now they're not. So there's a sadness. They're grieving. There's a whole chapter on grief, as you know, because we can get better at that. So those would be some of the general things. Anger at maybe the culture that has persuaded adult children that they can behave and believe whatever they want. Definitely a sadness.
0: It's interesting, Dr. Kathy, when you just were describing some of the emotions that parents are experiencing right now, the one I picked up on initially was, well, what happens when an adult child gets married, moves away, maybe they're across country, maybe they might just be across town, but there's a big adjustment that goes there. At the same time, though, we are also experiencing where it's a lot more than just saying, we had to move so we don't see you that often. It's, we just don't see you that often, or we just don't communicate. Help us to distinguish between the two, because sometimes I think they kind of get, those lines get blurred.
20: Oh, that's a really insightful point and really important for those of us who are in ministry and, you know, counseling roles to understand that. There will be a separation and a launch. That's what we raise them for. Like, I laugh out loud sometimes when I see Facebook posts about, you know, a mother saying to the children, you know, slow down. And I'm like, did you not know this would happen? Like, this is what is supposed to happen.
0: That's the point.
20: I mean, you've been launching kids all along from, you know, a tricycle to a two-wheeler with training wheels. You take off the training wheels. Then eventually they get a two-wheeler with handbrakes and then a larger two-wheeler. I mean, we've been launching them into freedom all along. Eventually they were licensed and they drove, you know, the car. So it's a natural progression. It doesn't mean there's anything wrong when they separate. You've done a good job if they're separating and if they're launching and if they're able to maintain a semblance of life and handle finances and relationships and, you know, education and a career. When it becomes difficult, of course, is when they're making decisions that we don't affirm and they're not asking us for help. And we are worried because that's what we do. Because again, we can talk about this perhaps that we have idolized kids and, you know, it's chapter one. Chapter one, I think, is critically important to the book. So it's natural. We shouldn't assume that because our children don't call us every night that there's something wrong. They shouldn't call us every night. They know they should be getting their own life, you know, having their own relationships. And we need our own relationships in our own life as well. You're more than a mom and more than a dad. Live into that reality.
0: It sounds like a lot of parents right now are dealing with the fact that they may have had some wounds when they were growing up, or maybe there were some wounds that happened in young adulthood. And maybe they found it convenient to say, well, look, here's a minier version of me. In some cases, a mini me, you know, that looks like me, acts like me. And I can kind of help them by healing myself at the same time. And it sounds like what you're saying is, hey, wait, hold on a second. They are them, you are you. And it's important to understand the difference, because isn't that the whole goal? I don't know if it's John Roseman or maybe it was Jim Burns who said, you know, the whole thing with parenting is you're trying to work yourself out of a job. You know, as a parent, you're not supposed to be that involved in your kids' lives forever. That's difficult for a lot of parents to deal with nowadays.
20: Well, it's difficult, Roger, when you have idolized your children. And this is a very common dilemma in our culture. You know, we're created to worship. And we're created to worship God Almighty. And if we don't, we will worship someone or something else. And I see it a lot. I've seen it probably in my entire ministry where moms in particular get very wrapped up in their children. And I think idol worship shows up when you would admit that if your kids have a bad day, you have a bad day. And if your kids have a good day, you have a good day. Mm. And you know what adult children have told me? They resent being responsible for their mom's joy.
0: Right.
20: I had some adults tell me, Dr. Kathy, it's too heavy of a burden. So I can't be honest with my mom about the struggle I'm having, and I would love her help because I'll break her. And I don't like that she's that upset when my days are difficult. Like, I'm learning how to be an adult. Let me remind everybody listening, this is the guinea pig child. They've always been your guinea pig. You've always experimented, you know? And you're still experimenting and figuring it out. But if you rely on them to, you know, make you happy, then it's dangerous. Another thing that I'm sure everyone there at Family Talk has seen, what we've seen here at Celebrate Kids, and that is that, you know, a parent wants a child to do well so that they look good as parents. Mm. No, God didn't give you children so that you would look good. Mm-hmm. And parenting is hard. And if your children at whatever age, stumble, fall down, stay down for a while, lose a job, you know, flunk an exam, you know, something happens with the economy and they go into debt, that doesn't mean you were a bad mom or dad. It is what it is. And so we can't own it. That's not healthy for them. And it's not healthy for you.
0: It's not easy to admit that, but case in point, my own kids. I mean, the kids turned out really well until they weren't for a season. You know, I mean, every kid has that moment. And I remember thinking, I'm so proud of my daughters are in grad school and their son doing that. And then all of a sudden, one by one, something would happen. I was like, wait, who are you? You know, you can't be my kid, because then God brought me back to the foot of the cross and said, yeah, these are my kids and you have been entrusted to raise them. And it was a powerful reminder of what you just said. Dr. Kathy Cook is our guest today here on Dr. James Dobson's Family Talk. Her brand new book is called Resolve Conflict and Find Peace and Hope with Adult Children, Strategies and Conversations That Work. And we have a link for the book up at jdfi.net. Dr. Kathy, in your new book, you open things up by saying, and I love this phrasing, parenting is a noun, children is a verb. Help us understand what that means.
20: No, parent and children are both nouns. The idea is that you can't parent verb when they're older. You're not in control, right?
0: Yeah.
20: You thought you were in control when they were younger. Actually, you never were. You know, right. God was.
0: Yes.
20: God orders the steps. Let's remember that. But now that they're older, if you parent as a verb, you know, move your juice, you know, remember to wake up early for your interview tomorrow. Hey, mm-hmm. Did you see the weather forecast? You know, I know you're going golfing tomorrow, but it might not work. Like, if you smother them and try to still control them and teach them and over-parent them when they're adults, they're going to resent that. That's disrespectful. One of the major things that we know is that they don't appreciate the disrespect that they're shown. So you'll always be a parent. There will always be a child. Those are nouns that will always be true. But you don't parent verb unless they invite you to. You counsel, coach, mentor, support, help, cheer. You're available. But you don't parent verb. You wait to be asked. If they ask you, hey, Dad, I know there was this time when I was in high school, if I remember right, and you were struggling with your job and were kind of dissatisfied, wasn't sure what to do. I'm kind of in the same boat. Like, how did you figure out what to do? Do you have any advice? Like, celebrate that moment and provide advice. And then call in 2 or 3 days and say, hey, Jonathan, I'm still thinking about you. How's it going? You know, do you want to have another conversation? But if you know that your son is struggling with a job dissatisfaction and does not ask you for input, then don't provide it. That feels like he's not trusted. Mm-hmm. It feels like he's going to feel immature in that relationship with you, and it won't do you any good. So you pray and you maybe look for teachable moments, and you maybe spontaneously say something that would invite dialogue. But mostly you just wait in the silence and you pray. And you hope that he'll reach out to you. And if he doesn't, pray that he'll reach out to somebody else. And then he'll figure out how to live in this moment.
0: Yeah. And some parents get this and some parents have a tougher time with this. Talk about some of the reasons why, Dr. Kathy, it is so difficult. I mean, the simple reality is some parents, you kind of get the door slammed in your face once and go, oh, wait a minute. And you start to adjust. With others, the door slams and they just pound harder on the door. Like, let me in. I want to help you. Why do you think it's so difficult for some parents to transition from that part to from authority figure to more of a supportive role?
20: Oh, I love that question, because if we keep pounding, we are really going to do damage to the relationship. So I love that you asked that question. Again, I would go back to idol worship. If you have used your children to prove, and I don't say that lightly, because you know what, Roger, you know what I know. Nobody wants to do this badly. Mm. Nobody who's listening to us was intentionally bad. You all did the very best that you knew how to do. But you have to learn that they are their own people. And you have to remember that your role is to raise them up, you know, for God's glory and God's good. And you've done that as best as you can. And now if they don't learn how to grow and handle the valley experiences, they will continue to be immature and fragile. And that's going to be really unhealthy. So if you have idolized your kids, if you have depended upon your children to meet your needs, you know, security, I can trust my kids. Identity, I'm a mom, their mom. Belonging, see those kids? They're mine. They're amazing. Purpose, to raise up kids. They're amazing. Look at how well they're doing. And competence, I'm a really good mom. If you try to meet those needs in just being a mom or a dad, you're at great risk. Jesus meets those needs. Our security is found in Christ. Our identity is in Christ.
0: Amen.
20: Our belonging is to Christ. Our purpose is to fulfill the great commandment, the great commission, and to win people, you know, to Christ. And our competence, what do we do well, is found in Christ. We can do all things through Christ who strengthens us. But if we lose sight of that and we're using our family to meet our needs, it could be grandchildren. It could even be a spouse. Like, celebrate your spouse, celebrate your marriage. And yet don't use your spouse as a substitute to God Almighty. It won't work for you. The other thing that I'll say before I kick it back to you is that I think, you know, just in all that, Roger, and I hope that makes sense, I want the moms and the dads who are listening to remember you have many roles. You're perhaps still working. You're perhaps a volunteer at the county food bank. You sing in the church choir. You volunteer as a greeter in the children's wing of your church every other Sunday morning. You are helping your neighbor who had knee surgery and is so sad that the garden might not be weeded, so you volunteer to do it. Mm-hmm. And if you only think that, man, I'm a dad, I'm amazing, then when that relationship goes sour, you don't know who you are. And that pressure, then that's what forces you to lean in, and that's what makes the kids angry and feel pressure that they don't want to feel.
0: That's such a heavy statement and so loaded with great wisdom, Dr. Kathy Cook, because of the fact that you see a lot of parents who are in this situation and they are saying, wow, you know, I mean, I've got a full life, I've got a full schedule, but I didn't realize that part of that full life was, well, at least I have this relationship with my kids where I am this, instead of not being, you know, everything that we are hoping to be. In this new book, Resolve Conflict and Find Peace and Hope with Adult Children by Dr. Kathy Cook. Dr. Kathy, you talk about communication with adult children, and this was a really difficult one for me. I'm a professional communicator, and I get paid to listen, right? I mean, that's part of what I do, not as a therapist, but just as a, you know, in our communications world. But you made a statement with words to the effect of, a lot of people don't listen to understand, they listen to reply. And I had to wonder, wow, I can only imagine how many parent-child relationships are an adult child saying, you never listened to me, you never gave me a chance to share how I feel. Right or wrong, it doesn't matter. And the parents are saying, well, of course I listened because, and then they just reply with all these things that have nothing to do with what the child said. Talk about why that listening to reply part and replacing it with listening to understand is so important in these dynamics.
20: Oh, no, so good to bring up. And it's true for all parent-child relationships. It's also true in marriage. It's true in any relationship that, you know, it's not, you know, I'm listening so that when they stop talking, I can talk. No, it's not about you. It's not about you. And we listen to understand. And I think, Roger, not only do we not listen to reply, we don't listen to judge. I think the common reply is judgment. You know, what were you thinking?
0: Yeah.
20: Well, you made up your mind very quickly. Or what do you mean you didn't call Lisa back? Are you serious you wore that to your interview? So we're listening. We're not listening, you know, with compassion, with empathy, with the goal of understanding or support or coaching or mentoring or love. But because we think we're so amazing. Have you met me? Like, I'm amazing. Like, I am a wealth of wisdom, you know? And so, you know, the kid, and, you know, again, Roger, the people listening to us, what a privilege, right, that we have that they would listen to us. They're not intentionally doing anything wrong. If you're listening to us, thank you for being here. And if you are replying with wisdom or information or even rebuke, you think you're doing something really well. And you may not be doing anything totally horrible. But in the moment, is that what your kids wanted and needed? In that moment, were they sharing with you because they needed you? Or do they just need to vent? So I think one of the things that we do is we listen with love in our heart. We listen to understand. And then we say to our kids, man, thanks for trusting me. Do you want some reaction and insight, or did you just need to vent? Oh, no, Mom, I'm so glad you were available because I needed to get that out of my head. I didn't want to go to work tomorrow morning with all of that still bubbling over. I'll let you know later if talking would be good. And then we say, great, and we change the subject. We don't say, oh, yes, but I have such wisdom for you. You know, this is, again, where we earn the right to be heard by honoring their requests. Again, you parent only when they ask you to, if you want to have a good relationship. And I think we listen longer and we listen to understand. We listen with compassion. We listen to love. We listen so we know how to pray, whether they know we're praying for them or not.
0: It's so important that we are intentional. I mean, prayerful, obviously. And let's face it, I remember hearing Dr. Gary Chapman one time talking about how we are gracious with toddlers when they're learning how to walk, and we don't fuss at them or, you know, even bark at them because they fell, right? I mean, they're 18 months old. Instead, it's, hey, look at you. You took three steps. And then, oh, we all, you know, whatever. When it comes to where we are right now, you've got adult children who are getting older earlier and staying younger longer. So adolescence seems to go on forever. Now, so we're dealing with these people who you look and say, you're 28, you're 29. I would think you would be here by now, but they're not. So rather than going into corrective mode, going into listening mode, understanding mode, I'm here for you mode, seems like a cop-out to some parents, but it sounds like what you're saying is, no, that's exactly where you need to be.
20: I believe that in the work that we've done here, they need to know that you are on their side. And like the adult children have told me, they feel the pressure to keep mom happy. They feel responsible for her joy. For them to be honest with you and to share that they're struggling in a relationship or with finances or with what, you know, buying a new car or whatever, be grateful that they're trusting you with what's going on in their lives, and just wait for the request and then be ready in season to share what you can. Try not to resent that they don't seem to need you. They did reach out to you, but it's going to be a different relationship. And if you're, you know, a lot of parents are solution focused. A lot of us are. A lot of us are good at what we do because we're quick to see there's a problem. In fact, I'll go on record to say because of my style, I can sometimes figure out a person has a problem and solve it before they know they even had a problem. But, you know, the scripture I've read calls us to love and to support, not to make them a problem so that we feel better about ourselves. So this is something that I wrote about, I do

0: you want to shop together? Could I help you by, you know, checking out the local store and then, you know, saving you some time because I got more time than you have? I mean, try to be creative in your offer. How can I help you? What don't you understand? What do you need? Those are questions that we can ask, but only ask if you're willing to, in humility, receive, I don't need anything right now. And then don't push. It's going to hurt.
1: Yeah.
0: It's going to hurt because you want to be their everything. I get that. But you're not their everything. Don't you want God to be their everything? Which is why we pray.
1: You know, Dr. Kathy, when you were sharing just now that kind of scenario, here are some questions you can, you know, pose to your adult child who is maybe backing away from you or possibly even in full-blown cutoff mode. The one word I didn't hear in those questions was why. And I had to wonder, boy, I wonder how many times we miss because we're like, why didn't you return my text? Why didn't you pick up the phone? Why didn't you want to go shopping? Why? And I wonder if that might be, that's another knocking on the door that is not going to open. Talk about why it's important for us to really think through, like you mentioned, I mean, it's just kind of an addendum to what you just said, but to choose our words very carefully.
0: Oh, I so appreciate that question. Why puts people on the defensive side of things? Why sounds judgmental? Why causes them to believe that we doubt them? Now, you may truly be surprised. And then you say, you use more words to say, okay, I wasn't expecting that answer, but I think I'm beginning to understand where you're coming from. But for me to be supportive and for me to understand more about why you've asked me to not reach out so often, could you share with me why you've drawn that conclusion? Like, if not, I'll do my best to still understand you, but it would help me understand if you could share some details. Like, again, sometimes more words are beneficial, but why is defensive? It comes across as judgmental. We can be legitimately confused, totally legit to be confused, totally legitimate to be curious and concerned and wondering. It's the way that we communicate that, and it's the when we communicate it that I think is something that we need to consider. They're not obligated to tell us everything.
1: Right. Boy, this is a great conversation and we're just getting warmed up and we haven't even gotten into the no contact thing yet, but we're out of time for today's edition of Dr. James Dobson's Family Talk. We'll probably need a whole program for that. Dr. Kathy Cook has been our guest for this edition of the broadcast, Resolve Conflict and Find Peace and Hope with Adult Children, Strategies and Conversations That Work. 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Dr. Kathy, can you join us again next time as we can continue this conversation?
0: Let's do that. I'd be honored.
1: Well, we're looking forward to that here on the next edition of Dr. James Dobson's Family Talk. 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Box 39000, Colorado Springs, Colorado, the zip code 80949. Well, I'm Roger Marsh, and on behalf of all of us here at Family Talk and the Dr. James Dobson Family Institute, thanks so much for joining us today. 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This has been a presentation of the Dr. James Dobson Family Institute.
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1: For American Family News, I'm Robert Thornton. President Donald Trump is denying for a second time that peace talks between the U.S. and Iran have broken down. Here's Fox's Max Gordon in Tel Aviv.
2: President Trump posting on Truth Social, quote, "The conversations between us have been going on continuously, including 4 days ago, 3 days ago, 2 days ago, 1 day ago, and today. Where they lead, one never knows." Iranian state media reported that Iranian peace negotiators would cut off communications with the U.S. unless there was a ceasefire in southern Lebanon between Israeli and Iranian-backed Hezbollah forces. President Trump said yesterday he'd brokered an arrangement between the two sides that Israel will not attack them and they will not attack Israel, according to Trump. This after speaking to Israeli Prime Minister Benjamin Netanyahu and representatives from Hezbollah. But fighting in southern Lebanon has continued. There are now talks today and tomorrow between Israel and Lebanon in Washington. In Tel Aviv, Max Gordon, Fox News.
1: There are reports that the president of Iran submitted his resignation to the office of the Supreme Leader. Scott Eulinger is a former CIA station chief and joined AFR.
3: I think it indicates the schism that exists between the leadership of Iran, that the civilian government is at odds with the religious fanatics of the IRGC. But the problem is that doesn't really, recognizing that, doesn't give us really the solution to the problem. I think maybe this is why President Trump has been unusually patient with negotiating, because he's aware that the government is fragmented.
1: He said the Iranian regime senses weakness in the U.S. and they want to exploit that. He also addressed the issue of Israel and its efforts against Hezbollah and how the Iranians are using that in U.S. relations.
3: And so what they have done, what they have tried to do, is to tie what's going on in Lebanon with what's going on in Iran. But the problem is that we have let them do that. And so so last night was actually not, I don't think, very good news for Trump, because Trump spoke to Netanyahu and that was fine. And he also apparently spoke to Hezbollah, like you can take those guys a word for anything. And then, of course, so that makes it sound like, okay, to try to kind of smooth things over with the Iranians. But then the problem is that like literally a few hours later, Hezbollah fired on Israel again.
1: He went on to say the situation is at a point where the U.S. needs to start bombing again, and that it was a mistake to stop the bombing the last several weeks. A Christian leader does not agree with comments from a U.S. Senate candidate. More from AFN's Chris Woodward.
4: James Tallarico is a Democrat running for U.S. Senate. A professing Christian, Tallarico has at times been asked about his faith and controversial topics such as abortion. Here's one example of Tallarico talking to a podcaster.
5: Jesus never talks about abortion. The Bible is silent on abortion. And when that happens with a social issue as important as abortion, we Christians have to take scripture as a whole, and we've got to try to make some kind of ethical determination.
4: Responding to this on Washington Watch, Dr. David Clausen at Family Research Council urged Christians to do their homework.
6: Christians really should evaluate any argument, even one that comes from a professing Christian, really by just asking one simple question, which is, does it accurately reflect the whole counsel of God's Word? And in this case, I don't believe Representative Tallarico's position does accurately convey what is revealed in Scripture.
4: At other times, Tallarico has described God as both masculine and feminine and everything in between. Tallarico is also on record as saying there are at least six genders. Earlier this year, during an appearance on the Ezra Klein Show, Tallarico seemed to indicate a belief in multiple pathways to eternal life, not only through faith in Jesus Christ. I'm Chris Woodward.
1: On Wall Street, stocks were up today. The Dow climbed 229, the S&P rose 10, and the Nasdaq added 7. West Texas Intermediate crude was close to $94 a barrel. That's all our time for now. Find more news at AFM.net.
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0: 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And you can do that very simply by texting the word FREE to 70919. 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And in return, we'll send you a sample of one of June's most popular books. Now, I'm Tom Petrosky, and I'm here with author and speaker June Hunt. June, tonight we're going to talk. We have a caller that's coming back to basically talk about grief in his life and how he feels like he needs to address it. And I think there's a lot of people out there that have some grief sitting in a jar on a shelf, and it might be time to dump that out and deal with it. So will you help us with figuring that out?
1: Well, this last week, I had a friend. Her name is Diane. And I remember it was during the time when we had contacted the family members, my family members, and my mom was dying, and she had liver cancer. And I remember I wanted to make sure that I gave everyone time to have with my mom. People were flying in, my nieces, and I have a brother, two sisters, and loved ones. And my mother was very adored. She was called Granny Ruth by most of the family. I just called her Mom, and it was precious. I loved doing things for her. I loved whether it was all of a sudden riding in an ambulance. I never will forget that. I've only ridden in an ambulance once. And but it was, my mom was there, and they'd come to the home, and I arrived just in time to jump into the ambulance. And I remember just holding her hand, and it was just precious. I adored her, and I remember making sure everybody had time with Mom. And the day before, my sister had done the same thing with her friends in Dallas. And my sister flew in from Boston and made sure that everybody, you know, who was close to Mom had that time. And then, like a day after the service, all of a sudden I realized I didn't allot any time for me. Not that there was anything left unsaid, but I just remember I wanted everything, and I'm not trying to say wasn't I wonderful to do all this. It's just literally I didn't think to schedule me. And I mentioned this to my friend Diane. She was a new friend, fairly new. And she looked at me and said, "Well, June, why don't you just tell Jesus what you would want to say to your mom?" I looked at her and I thought, is that biblical? Is that right? I mean, I had never heard anybody say that. And I sat there and thought, well, I'll let Jesus decide if he wants to communicate whatever I would say to her. I'm just asking, Jesus, would you communicate this to Mom if you think that's best? And that's exactly what I did. I did check it out with several theologians. I said, and I told what had happened, and I said, is there anything wrong with this? Because it's not in the Bible that way. And they both, two of them first, the two that I talked to, and then the third one, no, there's nothing wrong with that. Because I'm just letting Jesus determine what he would like to do. The Bible does say the dead know nothing. What that means is, I think if they knew everything that was going on, they would be in grief. I mean, people in heaven would be sorrowful, and yet in heaven there's no tears and no sorrow. But I just thought, I'll let Jesus determine this. I told that to Diane the other day. I said, I don't know if I've thanked you for this. I said, I've mentioned it to a number of people, and I wasn't even sure if it was biblically correct. And she laughed. And what's interesting is, because her son died, I loved Michael, her son, and he died of an incurable illness, two. And he was a doctor, and she does grief share. Many, many sessions, meaning it's a series. It's in many churches, and if you need that in a church, there will be some wonderful churches that have what is called grief share. And she has had the occasion to share that with many people.
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0: 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But if you'd like to get that book or any other one, please reach out to our team or just go on our website, hopefortheheart.org, click on store, and order whatever you like. Well, June, we're going to have a return call. Periodically, we check on this caller. He's been dealing with some difficulty. And let's welcome back Rick to Hope in the Night.
1: Well, Rick, I'm always delighted when I get to talk with you. We've kind of been talking since... Am I correct that we first started talking like in January of this year? Is that about right?
2: Yes, that sounds just about right.
1: Okay. Well, I know that one of the things that I saw a message that something you wanted to talk about, and it was so important. You said you were a caregiver for your mom and dad. Is that right?
2: Yes, ma'am, it sure is.
1: Wow.
2: I apologize, June, on my end. I'm having a little feedback, so hopefully you all can hear me well.
1: Yeah, you're doing great.
2: Okay. Yes, I was a caregiver.
1: And so you were in the military... Because you said your best friend in the Marine Corps, he was killed in the line of duty while you were serving in another country. Is that correct?
2: Yes, it is.
1: I'm interested, is this related to what you are going through right now? Because... I know you're on hospice. You're a relatively young man to be on hospice, but is this something that's making you think about your mom and dad? Where what you wrote that I read moments ago was you said, "I haven't properly grieved their losses." Is that because of? You're in a difficult situation yourself right now, or is it just totally unrelated and that you've known you've got unresolved? It's called unresolved grief.
2: Mm-hmm.
1: So what has keyed you in to thinking about this right now?
2: That you mentioned unresolved,
1: keep going. You're fine.
2: Yes. That's it.
1: Is it that you are thinking about them because, in truth, you're... life is toward the end because you're in hospice. So I'm just wondering, is it related to that you're thinking about your mom and your dad and your best friend? But you're saying that you haven't grieved properly.
2: Right.
1: And help me understand, what do you think went on when your mom... Tell me, was it your mom who died first and then your dad in that order?
2: It,

0: Okay, I'll tell you what we're going to do. We're going to call him back. Sometimes you get on a line and there's disruption and there's not an ability to have a cohesive conversation. So Tom is going to seek to have a new line, if you will, and we'll hope that to get better. He was having difficulty hearing us, and so we'll see how Tom does. But I think what's important here is realize that the God of the universe, the God who created us, the God who created us has a plan for us, and he knows the last day of our lives. The Bible says that. All the days ordained for us were written in God's book before one of them came to be. And so we can't extend it, but we can make the most of our time here on earth. So Rick, is the audio better for you now?
1: Yes, Jen. Right now it's totally fine. Thank you.
0: Okay, great. So I was asking, did your mom or your dad die first?
1: Mom.
0: Okay.
1: Oh, no, I'm sorry. My dad. My dad did. I apologize. Yes.
0: Your dad.
1: Yeah, and it was in 2008, and then mom in 2012.
0: Hmm. And when you said, I felt for years I haven't grieved properly. So
1: yes.
0: Tell me, what does that look like for you?
1: Well, just one, I had already been drinking at that point. Ever since my friend and that incident in the Marine Corps, that's really got to the kids. That's where I started noticing the drinking. But after my dad died, it got worse. And then especially with my mom, it got even worse. And what I mean, I didn't know what I was supposed to feel. I did a large amount of helping with setting up funerals, and I know you know about that. There's a lot involved, and I felt like I was there. I feel that I did everything I could do, but yet it was like something was. It was a void. I kept thinking, "Well, am I grieving to myself? Am I grieving properly?" And when I said, "Not in the right way," that the alcohol is what I meant. I know that, you know, I can look back and say, yes, that fueled it. That I kind of used, that was like a cover-up for hiding my, I guess you might, not knowing how to grieve. I blamed myself for a long time about my mom, how she died. My friend in the Marine Corps, I know, and I've been told it wasn't my fault, but yet I felt like I carried a pound of concrete on my back that it was my fault. Like I should have done something, but yet I did everything I could. And that went on for years, and then fast forward to find out that I have liver disease, the cirrhosis, and
0: yes.
1: Then this last late fall, but right before we really started talking again, when I was told end stage liver failure, that's when it kind of it hit me more, and I still think about my parents and my friends, but. Something through your question, I feel like I have multiple answers. Kind of like this, when you're saying like relating it to me now today, this liver disease. I don't feel like that I'm hanging my head or anything, saying, "Oh, you know, poor me." But I am starting to see in some loved ones, very dear loved people, family, friends, there are, I believe, they're grieving, and I'm not gone yet. And I don't like seeing them hurt. And I'm not drinking, so I'm very thankful to God.
0: Good for you. That's great. Yes.
1: Yeah. So it was. I hope I didn't go too far around the board, but it's just kind of a little bit of this and a little bit of that. And then I thought, well, I'd love to hear what June's, retrospect would be and thoughts. All ears.
0: Okay, my friend. Rick, one thing that's important is it is normal, absolutely normal, to have grief. In the Bible, in fact, we read in the book of Ecclesiastes, there's a time for everything, a time to be born, a time to die.
1: Time to heal.
0: Then you see there's a time to grieve.
1: Yeah.
0: And a time to mourn. Both of those are in the book of Ecclesiastes, because it's, again, sharing all of these. It says for everything. There's a time for everything and a season for every activity under heaven. Mm-hmm. And it starts then a time to be born and a time to die. A time to plant and a time to uproot, a time, and then on verse 4, it's a time to weep and a time to laugh, a time to mourn and a time to dance. So you and I probably know, I'm assuming you know, that some people, especially if it's a man, it's like, men don't cry. That's absurd. That's not true. But whoever started that is not accurate at all. Jesus, in fact, is known for saying what in the Bible is the shortest verse in the Bible. Jesus wept. Two words, and it's a whole verse by itself. And what he wept about was the death of his friend, who he was going to literally raise from the dead moments later. So he grieved to the point of tears, even just for that short amount of time, meaning however long it was between the time he had the tears and then he raised Lazarus from the dead. The point is, tears are normal when there is meaning in the life of another person. Now, typically we don't have tears over people we don't know. Somebody could tell a story that could be very touching, but I'm talking about when the deeper the meaning and the affection, the tender care and love, the deeper that is, the more it would be natural to weep, a time to mourn. And it's actually an honor for the other person that you have those emotions.
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1: Hello, June.
2: Well, hey, my friend. Okay, this is what I want to describe to you. I'm going to give you the definition of unresolved grief.
1: Okay.
2: Unresolved grief occurs when a person has reason to grieve and needs to grieve, but does not grieve. Unresolved grief may be seen through negative behavior patterns, including distancing from others or using mood-altering substances, alcohol, drugs, engaging in mood-altering behavior like gambling or compulsive spending. And the last is unresolved grief can be addressed by walking through the grief process and facing each painful loss. The Lord says, I will guide you along the best pathway for your life. I will advise you and watch over you. That's Psalm 32, verse 8. So,
1: 32.
2: Yeah, and so it's normal. It's natural. We see all these instances in the Bible about here is a loved one and the, those who have the relationship with that loved one, it's not unusual to hear about tears or grieving deeply. So, and there are, and anyone who says having tears, like, if you have tears, you're weak. It is absolutely false. And that's a concern that I have, because sometimes people will say things that they may think are right, or they were told something themselves, but it's not right. It's not biblical. It's not true. So I'm saying that because I would only want you to do that which is right in God's sight. And I know you said you felt that, by the way, realize earlier I had said that God has a time for each of us, a certain time for us to die. So you said that for years you felt it was your fault after that your dad and mom died. So how did you feel, or was there a reason that you could attribute to why you felt it was your fault?
1: Yes. On my dad, I'll try to not make this long. On my dad, it wasn't so much. He had Parkinson's, and I tried, and since other family members did too with my dad, I tried to do what I could do, but it got to where one person just could not keep up. And you understand, it's there's a lot of things that, and medicines, and it just goes on and on. But my mom, I'll tell you in a nutshell, and this is what really beat me up. I guess you'd say the medical power of attorney. One evening, I received a phone call. Again, I'm trying to make it quick. She was in a facility like I am, and one, she had always said, "God, boy, please don't ever let me end up in a nursing facility." Well, she ended up in one. That was one thing that I felt. Like, oh, no, I couldn't do it all myself again. And started getting the dementia pretty bad, and it scared me that she was going to get hurt and fall and whatnot. And one evening from the facility, they called me and said she was really acting out of character and, you know, just yelling, and thought she was in Wheeling, West Virginia, which she was not, in Dallas. Mm-hmm. And she got a knock on the door from a neighbor that told me, "Your mom's over in my living room. She was outside waiting on a bus." And I knew right then, uh-oh. And I called the fire department, and they took her to the hospital just to check her out. I had no idea that I was walking my mom out of her house for the last time in her life. And I had no idea. I was just trying to help. And
2: sure.
1: So then in the nursing facility, I get that phone call that she's acting up. The doctor asked me if they can give her what's called Haldol. And
2: yes.
1: So very high, for those who don't know, like an antipsychotic drug. And
2: yes.
1: I was so hesitant because I knew how powerful it is. And I said, "Can we give it a little bit of time, see if she calms down?" Waited about 20 minutes. They called me again, hadn't calmed down. I said, "Okay, if you really think that this will help."
2: Mm-hmm.
1: "Yes, we do." I said, "Okay." Well, about 30 minutes after that, I get a phone call. They said, "Mr. Sims, I'm sorry to tell you this, but your mother just passed away." And she had asked me if I would pray with her, and she said about 10 minutes later, she passed away. And I felt like it was my fault that I said to give her that medication. And it's, in a way, made me feel like I killed my mother, which I didn't. But that really got to me bad. And
2: wow.
1: Mm-hmm. So that's that. I mean, that's what happened. And
2: okay.
1: Well,
2: I what I hear is you are seeking to do what was in her best interest. I am familiar with Haldol. I do know that there are times when certain people have received it because they had, I'm thinking specifically about the person who drowned her 5 children. And you may remember that situation. She had a condition. She had a mental condition that has to do with childbirth, and they were typically giving her Haldol, but then they did not, and that's because they did not give her that. That's when she ended up drowning her 5 little children. And I'm saying that because that has been a help to many, many people. And, of course, you were following what a medical person was telling you, a doctor. And so you were doing that out of her best interest. And I think it's vital to think about this, Rick.
1: Mm-hmm.
2: The Bible, it makes it clear that God is the author of life and death. In other words, He decides when our final day is. Now, He could have kept her alive, but for some reason, this was to be her last day.
1: Mm-hmm.
2: Again, that Psalm 139 says, "All the days ordained for us before we were born." He knows our beginning, and He knows our ending.
1: Mm-hmm.
2: And so, I'm gonna go on and say this.
1: Sure.
2: There is an enemy of our soul, and his name is Satan. And he is the accuser of Christians. The Bible says that, makes it very plain in the book of Revelation. Revelation 12:11. I believe that's what it is. And what's important is he wants us having false guilt. Does that make sense?
1: Yeah, it does. Yes. It
2: does. Okay. So you know in your heart of hearts you were pure-hearted. Now, in Revelation 12, it's actually verse 10, he's called the accuser of Christians. He's accuser of our brothers, who accuses us day and night. Well, the bottom line is, if he can accuse you and have you feeling false guilt about the final day of your mom's life, then that harms your witness, because you don't feel you're not feeling right about yourself. You're doing false blame, not wanting to do that, but I think we have to look at it from a biblical standpoint. Again, this is Revelation 12, verse 10. The accuser of Christians accuses us before our God day and night. Then it comes back and says in verse 11, they overcame him by the blood of the Lamb and the word of their testimony. The blood of the Lamb means Jesus died for our sin. He died for everything that we've done wrong. And it says, by the blood of the Lamb and the word of their testimony. Your word is, I have accepted Jesus as my personal Lord and Savior, and I choose whatever is right in God's sight. Now, I'm going to ask you, does that represent your heart?
1: Yes.
2: Okay, I knew it did. And so what you say is, even though I have lived with this false guilt, God, thank you that you know that I loved my mom and I would have done nothing to harm her. And instead of feeling guilt, I need to assign that to an activity of the enemy of God. Mm-hmm. Now, do you think that you can do that?
1: Mm-hmm.
2: Good. Because the truth is, it's not your fault. Not only does God have his last day for us, and we don't know why it is at certain times, but as you talked about your father and Parkinson's, I have a precious, precious friend who is his struggle is Parkinson's, and he's a godly, godly man. He's a part of our team for broadcast, and I wouldn't have anyone else, if you know, for as long as he can do the work. He is wanted, but he's a friend forever. That's true.
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0: 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Well, let's finish up this call with June and Rick.
1: Well, my friend, hey, listen, as we're talking about grief, I'm just going to make a suggestion. Is that okay?
2: Of course, June.
1: Okay.
2: Yep.
1: I want you to take a piece of paper and just make a straight line from the top to the bottom.
2: Uh-huh.
1: And in the middle, well, at the top, you're going to put childhood when you were a child. And then teen years, and then adult. And then, so you're going to break it down to basically three sections: childhood, teen years, and adulthood. And then you've got that straight line from top to bottom. Now, little bitty dashes, like in childhood, what did you grieve over? Was there any loss? And it could be a dog. It could be your precious best friend of a dog. And just put whatever the losses were. It could be a grandparent. It could be anyone, anything that was very dear to you. And then you go to your teen years. Were there certain things there that were lost? And it could be that you wanted something that was very, very meaningful to you. I remember my brother wanted to be on the football team, but my dad would not let him do that. And it was really just, I just hurt for my brother. I don't know why that came to my mind, but there are certain things like that. And so do that for your teen years. And then for your adult years, you've already mentioned your mom. You mentioned your dad. Do it in chronological order. It could be that your best friend in the Marine Corps, maybe he died before your mom and your dad. But just try to do it in chronological order. And it could be, you know, I was really hurt over. I was really, I felt abandoned, or I felt humiliated. I'm grieving over, and you put those down. And then when you finish, then go back, and those are little bitty hash marks, and you state what it is. And then you go back and say, I have grieved over this, and I'm giving it to you, Lord. I yield my will to your will. And by each one, you put the word past. Past. And if you have tears, you have tears. If you have emotion, if you cry, then you cry. That there's nothing wrong with that. That God made you. By the way, notice, he made you with tear ducts. That was his choice, right?
2: Right, that's true.
1: Okay, so then for each one of those things that were painful to you, whatever it is, and it could be even the doctor saying what he did about your mom in terms of taking her Haldol. I mean, that could be a grief. And but whatever has emotional impact on you, then you allow the emotion to come, but then you just say, but then write out the little word past all the way up and down that list. And that way, you are not denying anything. Uh-huh. You're accepting, yes, this was hard. But then, indeed, I'm not going to let that control my life.
2: Uh-huh.
1: And the Bible says, you know, weeping may stay for the night, but rejoicing comes in the morning.
2: Mm.
1: Or my soul find rest in God. My hope comes from Him. Psalm 62, verse 5. Because He says He heals the brokenhearted and saves those who are crushed in spirit.
2: That was Psalm 62, 5?
1: Yes.
2: Oh, thank you.
1: And, well, that is, my soul find rest in God. My hope comes from Him, because He is your hope.
2: Uh-huh.
1: And I think it's precious when we are told that we will grieve. You know, you will weep and mourn. You will grieve, but your grief will turn to joy. That's John 16, verse 20. John 16, 20. And what I'm going to do is send you our keys on the topic of grief.
2: Oh, that's
1: and
2: great.
1: Just for you to know, this is one of the most requested of all of our topics. This is huge. People, many, many people ask for this particular topic because they need it.
2: Uh-huh.
1: And so it'll be a joy to send that to you, okay, my friend?
2: Thank you so much, Jen. I appreciate that a lot. That one that I still, I love anything that you've ever given me, but the reconciliation one has been really powerful to me. I really have gotten a lot out of that one as well.
1: Well, speaking of that, what is the status with your daughter, Madison?
2: Yeah, okay. I can say nothing bad. That's a good.
1: Okay.
2: I can say she has in these last, even since maybe last week that we spoke? If not, the week before, but she has sent me several texts, not lengthy, but she says, like, I hope you're having a good day, Daddy. And how are they treating you? Are they treating you good? And I just give her short answers back. I've tried to not make it into a story with her. And so, again, I don't know. Well, I guess she is getting my, I might just say, hey, honey, I hope you're having a great day at work today. Daddy loves you. Talk to you soon. And so I guess she doesn't have me blocked, I guess, because she wouldn't know I was sending that.
1: Well, that's so, right.
2: So that's a good plus. And so that's the latest with Madison. But also, if you don't mind, I wanted to just, there's two things that came in my mind. One, and this is with Madison. I've thought this for some time now. I've had this, I guess you would call it a fear, that, that as time has been going by and we weren't on any speaking terms or seeing each other, I've had the fear that, now I've got this disease and I don't want to die and her possibly, kick herself maybe and say, oh, I should have talked to Dad, before this happened.
1: Mm-hmm.
2: I mean, I know, I totally believe it's in God's hands. Nothing's changed. I believe it. But that was part of my, in some of the things I wrote down, I don't believe I wrote that one, but I wanted to get that off of my chest too, that,
1: mm-hmm.
2: I hope we get closer and better and better terms before, God calls me home. And I know. I don't want to interrupt you. I think you wanted to say something, but I had one other

0: really bothered me for so long, and I felt that it was my fault because we were in what's called a fire squad, and I hit what's called a tripwire. And anybody that's out there that serves would know probably what I'm talking about. And I tripped it, and that it took his legs off, and he died. And I had the hardest time for so long because I felt like it's my fault. And so that bothered me a lot. I just wanted to say that I've been so kind of shied away from it for so many years. And during the break, I thought, you know what? I'm just going to go ahead and say it in front of before a bigger audience, and maybe that'll help others as well as me. That I said something. Okay, I'll be quiet.
1: No, well, you know, when I think of that, you know, it's one thing if a person dies. It's another thing if it's murder. You did not murder him. In truth, you had no thought that anything would put him in danger, correct?
0: Right. Yes.
1: And so the only thing that I can say based on the authority of the Bible is, again, God knows our last day. And for some reason, that was known by God. God could have prevented him from even being around that tripwire at period. And it's not to absolve us all when we make mistakes or anything like that. It's just, it's one thing if we had malice in our hearts, if we wanted to do somebody harm. That's not who you are, and that's not what you did. And I think you can certainly pray for his family and just say, Lord, I would, you know, I would never have caused this in any way if intentionally. But and I ask you for your peace that passes all understanding, because you do need peace in your heart to go on without a constant blame, because it's, you were not guilty of doing something that would intentionally harm him. But thank you for mentioning that. We could talk about that even in the future.
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3: American Family News, I'm Robert Thornton. President Donald Trump announced he will attend and speak at the rescheduled White House Correspondents' Dinner after April's shooting. Here's Fox's Jackie Heinrich.
4: He posted this to Truth Social. This announcement is a very good thing in that we cannot allow lunatics to change our way of life or even its scheduling. I was asked to be there and speak by Weijia Jiang,

0: president of the White House Correspondents Association and have accepted. I don't know whether or not I will give the same rather nasty statements, at least as it concerns certain people, but we will soon find out. In any event, it will be a hot ticket. Jiang wrote to members, when gunfire interrupted this year's event, it further clarified the WHCA's mission to advocate for the freedoms that are protected in the First Amendment. We will not allow an act of violence to have the last word. Now, this new venue holds considerably fewer seated guests than the Hilton, so the redo dinner is going to be a lot more intimate than our regular annual event.
1: Reporter Jackie Heinrich sits on the board of the White House Correspondents Association. The Justice Department charged the suspect of that shooting, Cole Thomas Allen, with one count of attempt to assassinate the president, transportation of a firearm with intent to commit a felony, and discharge of a firearm during a crime of violence. U.S. job openings jumped in April as the labor market looked resilient despite economic uncertainty caused by the Iran war. U.S. employers posted 7.6 million job vacancies in April, the Labor Department reported today. Up from 6.9 million in March and the most since May of 2024. Economists had forecast 6.8 million openings. Homeland Security Secretary Mark Wayne Mullen testified before the Senate Appropriations Subcommittee on Homeland Security today to discuss the department's budget for fiscal year 2027. Mullen, in his opening remarks, responded to Subcommittee Ranking Member Chris Murphy's claims that DHS is breaking the law.
2: We're enforcing the laws that Congress did pass. That's reckless. When you start saying it's unconstitutional, what's unconstitutional that we're doing? We swore to uphold the Constitution just like you swore to uphold the Constitution.
1: Murphy says when President Trump came into office, ICE's budget was $10 billion. Now it's $115 billion. Mullen pushed back, saying Democrats do not want to fund ICE and Border Patrol because they want open borders. A conservative military watchdog says Congress needs to finally codify President Trump's policy regarding transgenders in the military. More from AFN's Chad Groening.
3: By a 2-1 vote, a 3-judge panel of the U.S. Court of Appeals for the District of Columbia Circuit have voted against the Trump administration's ban of so-called transgender service members. But the ban will remain in effect for now. The U.S. Supreme Court let it go through last year as litigation continues to play out, and the appeals court put their own ruling on hold to allow for appeals. It would apply to plaintiffs serving in the military, but not those seeking to join. Elaine Donnelly is president of the Center for Military Readiness.
4: There will be appeals, and I'm sure the administration will be on solid ground. They have rested everything they have done in personnel issues on readiness and morale, making our military stronger, and it's all been consistent, and they have not hesitated to put their policy regarding transgenderism into the regulation.
3: Donnelly says, unfortunately, Congress has failed to take its constitutional responsibility regarding this issue.
4: Whether you're talking about the military or the schools or athletics, Congress has to solve this issue. And they haven't done so yet. So that's why they keep going back into the courts. But when you get activist judges and if the political situation changes, unless Congress makes policy, the various policies will go back and forth. And that's not right. It's not fair to the people in the military. It's certainly not fair to women.
3: I'm Chad Groening.
1: Fox Business says California is witnessing an unprecedented mass migration due to being strapped with record high gas prices, a staggering $31 billion transit deficit, and a billionaire wealth tax headed to the ballot this November. It's not just a working class exodus. California's elite are actively being courted by pro-business states. In weather news, the National Weather Service says that for tomorrow, there is a slight risk of severe storms, a level 2 out of 5, across parts of the northern plains into the upper Mississippi Valley. See more news at AFN.net.
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8: 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And you teach them to obey everything I've commanded you. Jesus said, you've watched me do it. 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And now I'm leaving, and you preach this message. 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
7: 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We're so glad you're here to listen. Today's program will complete the message we began yesterday. Here's Pastor Alan with part two of Stormproof Foundations.
8: Different translations will offer different insights sometimes. Not every day. So if you've done this more than once, maybe you want to change the translation you're reading this year. Say, well, I like this one. I got it. You don't have to. The best translation to read is the one you will read. There's no perfect translation. They're translations. Why does it make a difference? Well, occasionally, it doesn't always make a difference. And don't build your theology around a word or a comma, because it may not be the best word, and the comma may be inserted in the wrong place, just like when I write. I sprinkle commas all over everything. Here a comma, there a comma. But in this case, there really is a subtle difference. See, translation requires opinion. So reading a different translation gives you a perspective from a different opinion. It's not about good or evil. You want to get to know the character of God from the broader story. The effort of language and communication is important. It's why the manipulation of language, which we are watching these days in unprecedented levels, they're making new translations of the Bible that are leaving almost completely much of what's very apparent in the languages from which they're translating to make it more politically correct. But we've got to begin to read our Bibles. I put Matthew 12 because the same word is used there. And in this case, even in the NIV, they used, I think, a better word. It says the Pharisees went out and plotted how they might kill Jesus. It's in your notes. Aware of this, Jesus withdrew from that place. And many followed him, and he healed their sick, warning them not to tell who he was. Now, if all that it had said in Matthew 12 was Jesus went home, you would again have missed the point. But here you get this sense. It's very similar to the verse in Matthew 4 and verse 12. Now, in Matthew 12, it says that they're plotting how they can kill Jesus. And aware that they're doing it, Jesus knows what they're doing. So he withdrew from that place. And when many people followed him, he kept ministering. He healed many people, but he warned them not to draw attention to himself. Now, that's a pretty important piece to understand about Jesus. On more than one occasion, when he was faced with very real threats, very determined adversaries, he withdrew. He wasn't reckless. I have to think about that a bit, because that's probably not my intuitive response. Somebody pushes you, you push them harder. They're bigger than you, get an equalizer. But from time to time, Jesus, led by the Spirit, would withdraw. You see, when we're led by the Spirit of God, we know when to be bold, and defiant? Because on multiple occasions, Jesus is very bold and very defiant of those in power. He is frequently not a peacemaker. But it's equally clear that there were times he knew when to be measured. Well, how do you know? Well, I suppose we'd have to learn to listen to the Spirit. Oh, couldn't I have a formula? Yes, listen to the Spirit. That's the formula. Verse 13. And I remember verse 12, when Jesus heard that John had been put in prison, he withdrew into Galilee. Verse 13, leaving Nazareth, he went and lived in Capernaum. Well, he kind of withdrew. Nazareth is tucked in the hills of Galilee. It's a sleepy little village, 1,500 people. There's no major roads there. There's not a water source. Barely can sustain the people who live there, so there's no reason for people to come there. But he moves to Capernaum, which is on the largest water source in the entire region, not just Israel. And Capernaum is located on a major Roman road. It's still there until today with the Roman mile markers, just like we have mile markers on our interstates. So Jesus left, he withdrew to Galilee, but he left Nazareth and he moved to a city on a busy road, which was by the lake in the area of Zebulun and Naphtali to fulfill what was said through the prophet. Zebulun and Naphtali, the way to the sea, along the Jordan, Galilee of the Gentiles, the people living in darkness have seen a great light. On those living in the land of the shadow of death, a light has dawned. And from that time on, Jesus began to preach. Up until this time, Jesus hasn't been preaching. When he left Nazareth, after withdrawing to Galilee because of the anxiety that was building, the hatred that was building around John and his message of repentance, now the time has come and Jesus begins to preach, "Repent, for the kingdom of God is near." Jesus began his public ministry by leaving the comfort and familiarity of Nazareth, the town where he'd grown up. Leaving behind is a part of following. It's not always about maintaining the status quo. Jesus preaching, his public ministry, it all began after the water baptism, the descent of the Spirit, the temptation in the wilderness, John's imprisonment. That's not a string of events that you would normally look to build momentum in your life. I think that if there's a conclusion, it's that ministry involves obedience, the help of the Holy Spirit, and the presence of opposition. You can't be reading Matthew's gospel, even in chapter 4, without understanding that the purposes of God are going to be resisted. That isn't political. Well, the resistance may be given expression through political vehicles or delivery systems, but below that, there's a spiritual force. I mean, John's words got him arrested. But the authority with which his words were delivered were derived from Scripture. That there's a law that supersedes the laws of men. There's a divine law, God's law, that we are bound to, whether it makes us popular or not. And Jesus begins his ministry and begins to preach from that platform. Verse 18, as Jesus was walking beside the lake, the Sea of Galilee, he saw two brothers, Simon called Peter and his brother Andrew, and they were casting a net into the lake, for they were fishermen. And Jesus said, "Come follow me, and I'll make you fishers of men." And at once they left their nets and they followed him. Going on from there, he saw two other brothers, James, the son of Zebedee, and his brother John. They were in a boat with their father Zebedee, preparing their nets, and Jesus called them and immediately left the boat and their father, and they followed him. Now I'm reading through that. There's something in there that to me is pretty unusual. It borders on bizarre. In two separate instances, two different families, they're not all united. It wasn't just one message. On two separate occasions, Jesus extends an invitation, "Come follow me." Not dramatically. I mean, I understand the persons are different. I'm not suggesting that, but we get invitations all the time. "Read your Bible with me." I mean, we're very familiar with that kind of an exchange. But in this case, it says, first of all, in verse 20, that at once they left their nets and they followed Jesus. At once, like right now. Did he just say, "Follow, let's go"? What'd you hear him say? Something about "follow, let's go." Wow, that's weird. At once, Matthew says. But then it says he finds these other two brothers, James and John. They're in a boat with their father. And they're not out having a vacation day. This is their day job. They fish for a living. Tending their nets. And Jesus called them. And in verse 22, Matthew says, immediately they left the boat and their father and they followed him. They left the boat and their father. Clean up our mess. We're going with him. Now, not everybody Jesus invites is going to respond that way. Many will decline the invitation. But in this particular case, these four did it with a sense of urgency. They left nets, they left a boat, they left their father. They're moving with the same enthusiasm we were. If somebody said, they called your number. You got the winning lottery ticket. We're like, where? I think of the way I respond to the Lord. I wonder if you could confirm that. Out of the mouth of two or three witnesses. I'm going to wait and see what the Bible reading has to say to me today. I have commitments. I have responsibilities. Never thought about that before. Couldn't be God. Must be indigestion. I mean, we read this like this is normal. This is not normal. Now, these men have been invited into something pretty remarkable. An inner circle experience. Their lives will never be the same again.
7: We'll be right back. But first, Pastor Allen wants to share a limited edition commemorative set to help you celebrate God's faithfulness to our nation.
9: 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What a wonderful privilege we have. You know, God has blessed our nation so many good things. People say to me, well, our whole history's not good. Well, folks, you know, my history's not great. Your family history's not perfect. But you love your family. You love your children. 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But through that whole story, the goodness of God is evident. It still is. Let's ask God to bless America again.
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8: See, I don't believe you get dramatic outcomes until you're willing to give the Lord your best. I'm very sorry. I think it's terribly unfortunate that we've been invited towards such half-hearted Christianity. There's such a lack of enthusiasm around our faith. And I say that having spent my life in the arena, so I'm not throwing stones at anybody, folks. I don't really think we've been somehow. I mean, the failure may be on the pulpit, so I'm willing. I don't have an answer, so I really don't mean it critically. But we don't have the same kind of enthusiasm around our faith that we have for other things in our lives. We just don't. And I think a part of what is coming, I think a part of the opportunity that is before us is that we're going to have aspirations towards the Lord in new ways. We'll have aspirations that our children would serve the Lord, would be engaged with the Lord. I'm not talking about being saved and baptized. Those are all good things. I'm not opposed to those. But we've kind of got checklists and And we get them accomplished, and then we get excited about the other things we want them to do or become, and God's usually kind of way down that list somewhere. And so there's a crisis, and then we get our God stuff out and dust it off and go, oh, we need God's help in that. I understand. I've been a part of that journey. But that's not what I'm reading. These guys, Jesus said, come follow me. They go like, we're in. He hasn't been doing miracles yet. He's just begun to preach the gospel. You've got the sequence in this chapter. We've come from the temptation in the wilderness to John being arrested. There's already some public pushback. Jesus moves into Capernaum. He's a new arrival, and he begins to preach the gospel. And that northern end of the lake is where the warm springs are. It's where the fishing takes place. So he's recruiting disciples from the fishermen on the northern end of the lake, and they're following him with an urgency. Wow, Lord, I want to be better at that. At this point in my life, I want to be better at that. And then this last segment of this chapter, I think, is really a synopsis of Jesus' ministry. I mean, it fits in a context here. It fits into a sequential place. It's an unfolding story. But if I had to find two or three verses to give you a summary of Jesus' ministry, this is it. Jesus went throughout Galilee, teaching in their synagogues, preaching the good news of the kingdom and healing every disease and sickness among the people. News about him spread all over Syria, beyond Israel, all over Syria. And people brought to him all who were ill with various diseases, those suffering severe pain, the demon-possessed, those having seizures, the paralyzed, and he healed them. Large crowds from Galilee, the Decapolis, Jerusalem, Judea, and the region across the Jordan followed him. It's a pretty remarkable story. Jesus has had opposition from the devil himself. In this chapter, we've only looked at one chapter. Jesus had opposition from the devil himself. His friend John has been imprisoned. So there's a public declaration that there's a very low tolerance for challenging the status quo. You better cooperate. John said, I think not, and he's in prison. The beginning of Jesus' ministry, the establishment has a bias against him. His cousin's already been arrested. Jesus is obedient, fulfilling his assignment. There's two separate initiatives moving forward in time and space. The proclamation that the kingdom of God is at hand and the opposition to it, they are both emerging. That is a very biblical principle. See, I used to imagine that revivals would take place. They would be so universal, so sweeping, so broad in scope that everybody you know would be raising their hand going, oh, I'm in on that. That really isn't biblical. There's a couple of exceptions. Nineveh, we get this report of widespread. But it's a very unusual circumstance. Typically, you see the forces at work and the collision coming between the perspectives. Jesus is teaching and preaching regarding the kingdom of God in their synagogues, Matthew tells us. Now, I promise you something about the first century in Israel. It's very similar to the 21st century in Tennessee. Not everybody went to synagogue. I've visited synagogues that have been excavated in many of those smaller communities, and they would hold a few dozen people. Not everybody in the community went to synagogue. But Jesus went to deliver his message in the synagogue. If you wanted to get the Jesus message, you had to go to the synagogue. Now, I know he spoke to broader crowds and he gave a Sermon on the Mount, but the direct report is that he traveled around the region speaking in the synagogues. He had to be in the synagogue to hear Jesus. And then it says that he was healing every disease and sickness. Jesus is a healer. He still is. Don't debate that. I'm amazed at Christians. I mean, I read the stuff. They publish whole studies, seminars, videotapes. Does Jesus heal? I'm like, which Bible did you read? I mean, how could you arrive at that conclusion? Jesus is healing every sickness and disease. News about him spread over a very wide area. You could miss this if you don't know the geography a little bit. Jesus' reputation is growing very rapidly. It says that people were brought to him who were ill. There's no easy ministry. I smile. We raise our hands and go, I would like to lead a group. I'll host a small group. Then you call it a few weeks ago, I want a different group. The people in my group are difficult. I saw it years ago. I saw an advertisement. I'm sure it was manufactured. It was before AI. It said, lion tamer wants tamer lion. I feel that way about ministry most times. God, isn't there an easier problem? Then you have somebody that like had the sniffles. I didn't want to pray with somebody with a life-threatening problem. There anybody who didn't come from a torqued family? No, not many. Ministry's challenging. It's sacrifice. You have to think about somebody else in front of you. You have to clean your house. Ah, what a hassle. Well, I mean, I know there's eternity in the balance and there's rewards to be gained, but I'd have to vacuum. I mean, it's very clear. We haven't read a chapter. Well, we have read a chapter. They're bringing only sick people to Jesus. They weren't bringing all the people to say, you're the man. They're putting difficult cases in front of him and going, what are you going to do now? What are you going to do with this one? We know it's true because you're going to read in Matthew where they bring cases to his disciples and his disciples can't help him and they go find Jesus and say, we brought him to your disciples and they couldn't do anything. It's like a test every day. Couldn't we just have a polite Bible study and not talk about praying for people? You could, but there'll be no life there. Amen. There'll be no vitality there. Jesus described it as the blind following the blind, not because you're blind and you can't read, but you're spiritually unaware. Large crowds are following Jesus. This is not a house church initiative. I smile. People say, you know, the New Testament's just about the house church. Which New Testament? They're bringing people. Listen to Matthew's description. It says they brought people from all over Syria, not just from Israel. Syria. Syria is north of Israel if you don't know your map. And then he said that they were bringing the people, large crowds from Galilee, the region where he was, the Decapolis, that means 10 cities in Greek. 8 of the cities are on the other side of the Jordan River in modern-day Jordan. So they're gathering people from modern-day Syria, modern-day Jordan, all over the northern part of Israel, from Jerusalem and Judea, which is the south of Israel. There are people coming from multiple nations. In Matthew 24, Jesus is saying to his disciples, Matthew 24 is Jesus' largest, longest prophetic message. He's telling his friends what's ahead of them. And not just his first century friends. He says, you'll be handed over to be persecuted and put to death. Gee, like you and John? And you'll be hated by all nations because of me. I'm amused. People say God doesn't care about the nations. In which Bible? At that time, many will turn away from the faith and will betray each other, and many false prophets will appear and deceive many people. And because of the increase of wickedness, the love of most will grow cold, but he who stands firm to the end will be saved. And this gospel of the kingdom will be preached in the whole world. Matthew told us in chapter 4 that Jesus preached the gospel of the kingdom in all the synagogues around Galilee. And when Jesus is getting near the end of his life, he looks at his closest friends and he said, this gospel of the kingdom that you've heard me preach dozens and dozens and dozens of times, it's going to be preached in the whole world. If you want to find the penultimate, the ultimate sign of the end of this age, it's the proclamation of the gospel of the kingdom in the whole world. And the church has to be engaged with that. We're a part of the catalyst for the end of the age. And then finally, last chapter of Matthew, similar message. The 11 disciples went to Galilee, to the mountain where Jesus had told them. When they saw him, they worshiped him, and some doubted. Folks, things haven't changed. And Jesus came to them and said, all authority in heaven on earth has been given to me. Therefore, you go and you make disciples of all nations. You baptize them in the name of the Father and the Son and the Holy Spirit. And you teach them to obey everything I've commanded you. Jesus said, you've watched me do it. You've been a part of that drama. I've commissioned you and sent you out to do it. And now I'm leaving, and you preach this message. Folks, we're the 21st century edition.
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12: This is the Phyllis Schlafly Report, a daily broadcast delivering a conservative pro-family perspective since 1983. As an author, speaker, and the founder of Phyllis Schlafly Eagles, Mrs. Schlafly spent an astounding 70 years in public service, protecting and defending the Constitution, the nuclear family, the unborn, and America's sovereignty. Now, from the Phyllis Schlafly Center Studios, here's Ryan Haidt.
13: 5 months away from a midterm election that could reshape the balance of power in Washington, Republicans need to take a hard look at where things stand, and the picture is not entirely comfortable. In a half dozen special congressional elections this year, GOP candidates have underperformed their 2024 numbers by 6 to 10 points. Losing the Senate, which analysts currently put at roughly a 50-50 proposition, would cost Republicans the ability to confirm conservative Supreme Court justices. Every Democrat in the current Senate votes in lockstep on social issues like abortion, and a swing of just 4 seats hands them control over the federal judiciary for years to come. Well, 5 Republican-held Senate seats are in play this November. Democrats are favored to flip Maine and North Carolina. They hold an edge in Ohio and Alaska, and they're competitive in Texas. Well, at the state level, twice as many Republican legislative chambers are at risk of flipping to Democrat control as the reverse, with Arizona, Wisconsin, and Michigan among the most vulnerable. So what is driving the softness? Well, a few things worth naming, honestly. The promise of mass deportations on which Trump was elected appears to have been quietly shelved by non-MAGA advisors inside the White House. The indictments of bad actors who weaponized the federal government against Trump, long expected by the base, have not materialized. And a recent Politico poll found that only 58% of young Republicans say they'll vote GOP this fall, with nearly a third saying neither party or won't vote. Compare that to 85% of young Democrats who plan to show up. Young men swung hard toward Republicans in 2024 and delivered a crucial margin. They are now drifting. Many are caught in the pandemic of predatory online gambling. Most face a brutal economy, a college job market at its toughest in a decade, and underemployment among young graduates sitting at an astronomic 42%. Republicans need to speak directly to those voters. Fathers' rights reform, action against corporate cronyism, and a genuine crackdown on predatory online casinos would send a message that the party remembers who showed up for them. 5 months is enough time to make midterm impact, but only if the work starts now. Get informed and stay engaged with us this election year at phyllisschlafly.com. Join us again for the Phyllis Schlafly Report.
14: What you're seeing now is either the coming of the Lord or a great preview.
15: Dr. Tony Evans says world events take on new meaning when viewed through the lens of prophecy.
14: Well, there's always been wars. The difference is at the coming of the Lord, it will affect the whole world.
15: This is the Alternative Broadcast, featuring the timeless biblical teachings from the archives of Dr. Tony Evans. When the world feels unstable, it's easy to focus on what's happening around us instead of what God has already told us. Today, Dr. Evans explains how prophecy is meant to do more than satisfy our curiosity. It's designed to draw us closer to Christ, to help us live with an eternal perspective. Let's join him in the New Testament book of 2 Peter.
16: He begins in chapter 3, mentioning a number of times, beloved in verse 1, beloved in verse 8, beloved in verse 14, beloved in verse 17. He wants them to know that he has affection for them in what he's about to say. And in ministry, even though he's talking about prophecy, he wants them to know that this prophecy that he is talking about comes out of a heart of concern for them. So when we're speaking prophecy, what we're trying to do is impact people for their well-being. And not just trying to teach data, we're trying to show them love. Beloved is a term of affection. And so he wants them to know that there's this heart that is coming with this teaching. You will also see there is a heavy emphasis on scripture. He says in verse 2, the word spoken. He says in verse 5, the word of God. He says in verse 7, by his word. He says in verse 16, the rest of scripture. So he begins and he says, I am writing to you in which I am stirring up your sincere mind by way of remember. He says, I want you to remember. So he says, I'm going to stir up your mind. I want you to be reminded in the verse 1. Beginning of verse 2, he says, remember. So 3 times in 2 verses, he says, I need you to remember this. In verse 2, the word spoken beforehand by the holy prophets, the commandment of the Lord and Savior spoken by your apostles. Don't go too fast. He says, what I'm telling you, what I'm going to remind you of has a history to it. That history starts with the prophets. So that's Old Testament history. It continues with what he calls the commandment of Christ. And then it closes with the apostles. So we've gone from Old Testament, the commandment of Christ is in the Gospels. The epistles are after that. What he is saying is, I'm reminding you of something that has biblical continuity. That's why when you're studying prophecy, you want to look at continuity, how things connect from one to another to another, from the Old Testament to what Christ said to what the apostles say, because a lot of prophetic confusion is because we do not connect the three. And once you disconnect them, you lose the continuity, which is confusing the prophetic kingdom program. So there's continuity, he says, from the Old Testament, prophets, through Christ, to apostles, because we're all in sync with one another. And so he is arguing for the unity of Scripture. Now, in this prophetic concern, it is revolving around the coming of the Lord. He says, there are going to be false teachers, verse 4, and they're going to say, where is the promise of his coming? So it is about the coming of the Lord. Verse 9, again, the Lord is slow, not concerning his promise. So the prophetic issue is the coming of the Lord. It is at this point that it is critical to establish the connection between the coming of the Lord and the word of God from the prophets, from the commandment of Christ, through the apostles. Because he introduces this whole prophetic section about the coming of the Lord, about the continuity of Scripture through those three groups. Now, this takes us to the importance of understanding a link. Let's go back to biblical theology. If you go to chapter 1 of 2 Peter, same book, he goes into this discussion of the Word of God tied to an event that took place in his life. This is an apostle, Peter, talking about an event that happened to him. Verse 16, for we did not follow cleverly devised tales, which we made known to you, the power and coming of the Lord Jesus Christ. So chapter 3 is not the first time we're talking about the coming of the Lord. He says, before he gets to chapter 3, chapter 1, biblical theology, you see the connection. He says, the coming of the Lord. I'm not making this stuff up, is what he says in verse 16. But we were eyewitnesses of his majesty. For when he received honor and glory from God the Father, such an utterance as this was made to him by the majestic glory, God, this is my beloved Son in whom I'm well pleased, and we ourselves heed this utterance made from heaven when we were with him on the holy mountain. We know what that event was. That event, the transfiguration. Jesus is saying, none of you will die until you have seen the coming of the Lord in his kingdom. Okay, so we're going back now. He's going back to something that happened to him. And he's saying, let me tell you what I saw. What I saw was the coming of the Lord into his kingdom. See, this is why you can never lose sight of the kingdom, because the coming of the Lord is for the purpose of the kingdom. And he told them they would not die until they saw it, which means the coming of the kingdom existed with them when they were here, which means the coming of the kingdom is not just future. It was present with them. And the reason he's making the connection is because the kingdom is present with us. And all of a sudden, Moses and Elijah show up. Okay, wait a minute. We got Christ. We got Old Testament prophets. We got New Testament apostles. And we got God talking. So we got the person of Christ, the Word of God, because God was talking. We've got Old Testament prophets, Moses and Elijah. We got New Testament apostles, Peter, James, and John. So he goes back to a history that's part of his introduction to chapter 3, the Old Testament, Christ, and the New Testament, all connected with God's word. So there is correlation here. Verse 19 of still chapter 1, but it's connected to chapter 3. So we have the prophetic word. Okay, he doesn't say the word, he says the prophetic word, which means he's specifically talking about the word as it relates to prophecy. He says, so we have the prophetic word made more sure. The Greek word for sure means to confirm something. We have the prophetic word made more sure, to which you do well to pay attention as a lamp shining in a dark place. In other words, the darker things get, the more the prophetic word is needed. Not just general teaching, the word that is prophetic is needed in the darkness. He says, until the day dawns and the morning star rises in your heart. He says, I want you in the darkness and confusion of the world to grab hold of this prophetic word. And here's my goal. This is very important. My goal is until, verse 19, the day dawns and the morning star rises in your heart. What do you mean, Peter? What are you telling us? Why do you want this emphasis on prophecy? I want the prophetic word to be so deep, so impactful, that the morning star rises in your heart. Because what Peter is saying is, when the prophetic word takes root and you pay attention to it, you get your own visit to the mountain. You get your own experience of the transfiguration. It's just in your heart. It's not on the mountain. The morning star, Jesus is called the morning star. So the reason you have to emphasize prophecy is not just so that people know the future, but that people visit their own personal transfiguration experience. So that means that you got to go back to the Old Testament to appreciate what Peter's saying in the New Testament, because Peter told you to go there. He gave you permission to use the Old Testament. Don't be afraid to use the Old Testament for New Testament truth.
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15: Before we get back to today's lesson, I want to let you know that what we're hearing is part of a special 3-message series from Dr. Evans called The Sure Word, Living in Light of Prophecy, recorded at the recent Kingdom Leaders Summit. 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I'll repeat that contact information for you after the second part of today's message. Here's Dr. Evans.
16: Okay, let's talk about the flood, and it relates to the coming of the Lord. He says, back in the day of the flood, Noah and his family were taking 120 years to do two things: build a boat on dry land while preaching. So he's a preacher of righteousness, and he's building a boat on dry land. So he's standing in the pulpit, so to speak, preaching about prophecy. Because he's talking about an event that has not yet occurred. He has a 3-word sermon. It's going to rain. God told me to tell you it's going to rain. The problem is it had never rained. Up until this time, it had never rained. The vegetation was from the fountains underneath the earth. Everything else was held in a canopy above the earth. So nobody had seen rain. They didn't know what rain was. But here he is preaching prophetically about an event that was going to affect them. But he gave them a visual because he's building a boat on dry land. When he's building the boat on dry land, he's preaching. So they're seeing the ark of ministry you're building while hearing the word about prophecy. The reason why the ark was critical was to save the believer at the same time that there would be the judgment of the sinner. Let's put it another way. The coming of the Lord inaugurates the beginning of the tribulation. They happen simultaneously. Therefore, the coming of the Lord is not an event, a one-time event. The coming of the Lord is the start of a series of events. He is leaving heaven. He is coming to get the church into the ark, that is the rapture, which will lead to the judgments and his return physically to Jerusalem. All of that is part of the coming of the Lord. So the coming of the Lord, he ties to Noah's flood, and he ties it that they happened at the same time. When the flood came, Noah went into the ark. Those happened together. So you don't need a gap between the rapture and the tribulation. All you need is the rapture, because that inaugurates the tribulation. And wouldn't that be true if you've got all these people disappearing, that there would be chaos and confusion on the earth? And so he connects the two through this concept of divine interruption. And so he does this in Matthew 24 as Jesus' statement about the coming judgment. In the day of man, Luke calls it the times of the Gentiles, in the day of man, God frees men up to do it their way, because it's the day of man. But in the day of the Lord, he takes over. It's not what you want to do. I am going to unleash what I want to do, and I'm going to do it my way. In the day of man, you have certain choices. In the day of the Lord, it's his choice. So the day of the Lord is tied to the coming of the Lord when the Lord returns. So Noah is removed prior to the judgment. Peter is using Old Testament truth. People want to know, how is all this going to affect the whole world? Well, you got oil, you got fertilizer that can't move. It's affecting the whole world. So you can see a little bit, you know, the Bible says in Matthew 24, there'll be wars and rumors of wars. Well, there's always been wars. The difference is at the coming of the Lord, it will affect the whole world. So it's not general wars. It's wars that has rumors with it. It's wars and rumors of wars. In other words, it spreads out in its effect. That's why so many people thought Jesus was coming after World War I and then World War II, because those were big wars, but they didn't affect the whole human race. These wars and the rumors about them is worldwide. That has not happened like you're seeing it now. So what you're seeing now is either the coming of the Lord or a great preview, that this is how something like that could happen when it's time for it to happen. But here's the thing, when the coming of the Lord was going to happen in the flood, they didn't get notice. They didn't notice. Noah didn't know when it was going to rain. He was told at the time it was going to rain. All he had to do was preach for 120 years. That's 120 years preaching the same sermon. Same sermon for 120 years. So what's the point? The point is, prioritize the prophetic word, that is, link preaching to prophecy as much as is appropriate and as much as you can, so that people develop an eternal perspective while living in time. And he says, you must pay, he says in chapter one, you must pay close attention. You know the story about the mouse? Farmer Brown bought a mouse trap. And so the mouse went to the chicken and said, I just want you to know, Mr. Chicken, Farmer Brown bought a mousetrap. Chicken said to the mouse, that's your problem, not mine. Mouse went to the pig, said, pig, I just want you to know, Farmer Brown bought a mousetrap. Pig said, well, you better go somewhere and hide, because they ain't got nothing to do with me. It's irrelevant. Mouse went to the cow and said, cow, just want you to know, Farmer Brown bought a mouse trap. That can't hurt me. I'm a cow. One day, a snake had gotten in where the mouse trap was and got caught. And the mousetrap closed on the snake. Snake is struggling. Farmer Brown's wife didn't know that the snake was in the mousetrap, and she walked by there and the snake bit her. And it was poisonous. So Farmer Brown, his

0: So he gets some people to come over and watch his wife while he's doing business. Well, I got to feed these people because they're here all day. I want them to have some bacon, some eggs, some. I want them to be able to eat. So he goes and gets the pig and he slaughters the pig so that the people watching his wife can have something to eat while he's taking care of the farm. But unfortunately, Farmer Brown's wife dies. They have a funeral and people come from everywhere. Farmer Brown says, I gotta feed these people after the funeral. He goes to the cow, kills the cow, so he can feed all the people from the funeral. The mouse said, I tried to tell him Farmer Brown bought a mouse trap. What I'm trying to say is, it may not seem like much, but when the prophetic implications are emphasized, the results of it can be huge. So don't lose sight of the coming of the Lord in light of the prophetic days in which we're living.
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3: For American Family News, I'm Robert Thornton. President Donald Trump is denying for a second time that peace talks between the U.S. and Iran have broken down. Here's Fox's Max Gordon in Tel Aviv.
4: President Trump posting on Truth Social, quote, "The conversations between us have been going on continuously, including 4 days ago, 3 days ago, 2 days ago, 1 day ago, and today. Where they lead, one never knows." Iranian state media reported that Iranian peace negotiators would cut off communications with the U.S. unless there is a ceasefire in southern Lebanon between Israeli and Iranian-backed Hezbollah forces. President Trump said yesterday he'd brokered an arrangement between the two sides that Israel will not attack them and they will not attack Israel, according to Trump. This after speaking to Israeli Prime Minister Benjamin Netanyahu and representatives from Hezbollah. But fighting in southern Lebanon has continued. There are now talks today and tomorrow between Israel and Lebanon in Washington. In Tel Aviv, Max Gordon, Fox

0: News.
1: There are reports that the president of Iran submitted his resignation to the office of the Supreme Leader. Scott Uhlinger is a former CIA station chief and joined AFR.
2: I think it indicates the schism that exists between the leadership of Iran, that the civilian government is at odds with the religious fanatics of the IRGC. But the problem is that doesn't really, recognizing that doesn't give us really the solution to the problem. I think maybe this is why President Trump has been unusually patient with waiting with the negotiating, because he's aware that the government is fragmented.
1: He said the Iranian regime senses weakness in the U.S. and they want to exploit that. He also addressed the issue of Israel and its efforts against Hezbollah and how the Iranians are using that in U.S. relations.
2: And so what they have tried to do is to tie what's going on in Lebanon with what's going on in Iran. But the problem is that we have let them do that. And so so last night was actually not, I don't think, very good news for Trump, because Trump spoke to Netanyahu and that was fine. And he also apparently spoke to Hezbollah, like you can take those guys a word for anything. And then, of course, so that makes it sound like, okay, to try to kind of smooth things over with the Iranians. But then the problem was that like literally a few hours later, Hezbollah fired on Israel again.
1: He went on to say the situation is at a point where the U.S. needs to start bombing again, and that it was a mistake to stop the bombing the last several weeks. A Christian leader does not agree with comments from a U.S. Senate candidate. More from AFN's Chris Woodward.
3: James Tallarico is a Democrat running for U.S. Senate. A professing Christian, Tallarico has at times been asked about his faith and controversial topics such as abortion. Here's one example of Tallarico talking to a podcaster.
4: Jesus never talks about abortion. The Bible is silent on abortion. And when that happens with a social issue as important as abortion, we Christians have to take Scripture as a whole, and we've got to try to make some kind of ethical determination.
3: Responding to this on Washington Watch, Dr. David Clausen at Family Research Council urged Christians to do their homework.
5: Christians really should evaluate any argument, even one that comes from a professing Christian, really by just asking one simple question, which is, does it accurately reflect the whole counsel of God's Word? And in this case, I don't believe Representative Tallarico's position does accurately convey what is revealed in Scripture.
3: At other times, Tallarico has described God as both masculine and feminine and everything in between. Tallarico is also on record as saying there are at least six genders. Earlier this year, during an appearance on the Ezra Klein Show, Tallarico seemed to indicate a belief in multiple pathways to eternal life, not only through faith in Jesus Christ. I'm Chris Woodward.
1: On Wall Street, stocks were up today. The Dow climbed 229, the S&P rose 10, and the Nasdaq added 7. West Texas Intermediate crude was close to $94 a barrel. That's all our time for now. Find more news at AFM.net.
6: And you and I, in the same way, are children of God, all of us, in terms of creation, in terms of the physical. We've all been created by God. We all come under the umbrella of His providence, but some are wayward sons. And when those wayward sons come back in loving, concerned repentance, He embraces them.
7: Welcome to Grace to You with John MacArthur on American Family Radio. It's been said, God has created each of us with a thirst that only He can quench. That's to say, we can find true joy and satisfaction only when we find our ultimate enjoyment in God. The question is, how do you enjoy God? What practical steps can you take to cultivate deeper pleasure in your relationship with your Creator? John MacArthur unpacks that issue today from a story in the Bible that you might not expect. It's the parable of the prodigal son. Find out how that story relates to your enjoyment of the Lord as John continues his study titled, Enjoying God. Here's today's lesson.
6: I believe, without a doubt, this is the single greatest statement on the character of God. And it's in Luke 15. Luke 15. Let me read it to you. Verse 11. And he said, a certain man had two sons. And the younger of them said to his father, Father, give me the portion of goods that falleth to me. And he divided unto them his living. And not many days after that, the younger son gathered all together and took his journey into a far country and there wasted his substance with riotous living. And when he had spent all, there arose a mighty famine in that land, and he began to be in want. And he went and joined himself to a citizen of that country, and he sent him into his fields to feed swine. And he would fain have filled his belly with the husks that the swine did eat, but no man gave unto him. And when he came to himself, he said, how many of my father's hired servants have bread enough and to spare, and I perish with hunger? I will arise and go to my father and will say unto him, Father, I have sinned against heaven and before thee, and am no more worthy to be called thy son. Make me as one of thy hired servants. And he arose and came to his father, and when he was yet a great way off, his father saw him and had compassion and ran and fell on his neck and kissed him. And the son said unto him, Father, I have sinned against heaven and in thy sight, and am no more worthy to be called thy son. But the father said to his servants, bring forth the best robe and put it on him, and put a ring on his hand and shoes on his feet, and bring the fatted calf and kill it, and let us eat and be merry. For this my son was dead and is alive again. He was lost and is found. And they began to be merry. Now his older son was in the field. And as he came and drew near to the house, he heard music and dancing. And he called one of the servants and asked what these things meant. And he said unto him, thy brother is come, and thy father hath killed the fatted calf because he hath received him safe and sound. And he was angry and wouldn't go in. Therefore came his father out and entreated him. And he answering said to his father, lo, these many years do I serve thee, neither transgressed I at any time thy commandment, and yet thou never gavest me a kid that I might make merry with my friends. But as soon as this thy son was come, who hath devoured thy living with harlots, thou hast killed for him the fatted calf. And he said unto him, son, thou art ever with me, and all that I have is thine. It was fitting that we should make merry and be glad, for this thy brother was dead and is alive again, and was lost and is found. What a great story. Listen, people, that is not the story of a lost son. That is the story of a loving father. And listen to me. A loving father who loved two sons under two different conditions with the same love, the very same love. Look at the story again. Verse 11, a certain man had two sons. The younger of them said to his father, give me the portion of goods that falleth to me. Now listen, a younger son had a right to part of the inheritance. The older son got two-thirds, and if there were only two, that would mean a third of the inheritance was his. But it was always the case that he waited till his father died and then received a third of the estate. But he wants it, and he wants it now, which means the father, in responding to his request, would have to literally liquidate his estate and convert it into enough cash to give this son what he asked for. And the son got what he asked for. At the end of verse 12, he divided unto them his living. He liquidated everything he had and put it in the care of his sons. He bestowed upon them all that he possessed. Verse 13, not many days after that, the younger son gathered all together, took his journey into a far country, and wasted his substance with asotas, dissipation. The word literally means wastefulness, excess, wild extravagance, squandering it. Doesn't tell us what he did. His dirty-minded brother assumed that he wasted it on harlots, but he didn't have that information. That was just a slanderous statement. We don't know what he did with it, but he ruined himself by wasting it all. And then he faced a double disaster. Verse 14, he had spent everything, and there arose a mighty famine in the land, and he began to be in want. It isn't bad enough that he wasted his substance, but now there's a famine in the land. Food is at a premium. He can't get a job, and nobody's going to give him anything. He's out of money, and the famine has hit. Food is scarce. Food is high priced. Nobody's giving it away, and nobody's offering jobs because there's no money for anything but food. In verse 15, he went and joined himself to a citizen of that country, and he sent him into his fields to feed swine. A Jew feeding pigs? I mean, you can't get any lower than that. How degrading. Leviticus 11:7 says they were unclean. What's he doing feeding them? The old saying among the Jews was, may a curse come upon the man who cares for swine. That's how low it is. That he is stooped. He would have fain filled his belly, verse 16 says, with the husks. Literally, the word is carob pods. He would have filled his belly with the carob pods that were the food for the pigs, but nobody would give him the pig food because you couldn't eat a human, so you fed a pig because you could eat a pig. Humans drained the resources. Pigs were the resources. Pigs were more valuable than people. So nobody gave him anything. Verse 17, he came to himself. Disillusionment began to set in, and he finally came to his senses. And he began to reason, how many of my father's hired servants have bread enough and to spare, and I'm perishing with hunger? By the way, the word hired servant is most interesting. It doesn't mean a household slave. It doesn't mean a contracted servant. It means a day laborer. He says, even the people passing down the road that my father hire for one day's work have food to eat. Even the day laborers, even the guys that just hook on for the spare days. Verse 18, I will arise and go to my father and say to him, and he rehearses his little speech, Father, I have sinned against heaven and before thee, and am no more worthy to be called thy son. Make me as one of thy day laborers. Just treat me like a guy who hooks on for a day so I have something to eat. Now, some people have said that he had an ill-advised motive because his motive was food, but listen, it went much deeper than that. He didn't just go with the plan to say, I'm hungry. He went with the plan to say, I have what? I have sinned. I believe it's a classic confession. I believe he really expressed the sorrow in his heart. And it wasn't the sorrow that he'd lost his fortune. And it wasn't the sorrow that he didn't have any food. He wasn't sorrowful for what he lost. He was sorrowful for what he had done. And that's classic confession. When you're only sorry that you got caught, or you're only sorry that your resources are gone, that's not true repentance. But when you're sorry because you've sinned against heaven, a Jewish euphemism for God because they wouldn't speak his name, when you've sinned against God and you're sorry, that's classic confession. And so he comes to his father, verse 20, and he arose and came to his father. Oh, I love that. Jesus didn't say he went to his home. He returned to his farm. He came to his village. He says he went to his what? Father, it was the relationship Jesus was emphasizing, not the location. And what happened? I love this. Here's the main character in the story. When he was yet a great way off, his father saw him and had compassion and ran and fell on his neck and kissed him. You know what happened? The son said to him, Father, I have sinned against heaven and in thy sight, and am no more worthy to be called thy son. And before he could even say, make me as one of your day laborers, the father set the party in motion. See, you want to know what God's like? That's what God's like. Listen, verse 22, the father said to his servants, oh, bring the best robe and put it on him and put a ring on his hand and shoes on his feet and bring the fatted calf and kill it and let's eat and be merry. For this my son was dead and is alive again. He was lost and he's found, and they began to be merry. That's God's attitude. That's God's attitude. Just to prove it to you, look back at verse 8, chapter 15. When a woman having 10 pieces of silver loses one piece, doesn't she light a lamp and sweep the house and seek diligently till she find it? And when she's found it, she calls her friends and her neighbors together, saying, "Rejoice with me, for I found the peace which I lost." And he says, "Likewise, I say unto you, there is joy in the presence of the angels of God over what? One sinner that repents." You see, that's just another illustration of the Father's joy when a sinner comes. See? Now listen, I want to stop at the story at verse 24. I'm going to wind it up, but I want you to get these points. Now listen. As I read this story this week, it dawned on me like a bolt out of the sky that the same five truths I saw in John 5 are illustrated right here. That Jesus is giving here the illustration for the theological statement of John 5. What was the first great truth that Jesus uttered in John 5? The Father is what? One with His Son. The Father is one with His Son. Look at verse 19. He says, "I'm no more worthy to be called thy son. Make me as one of thy hired servants." That's going to be my speech. I'm going to go and just ask to be a servant. But he gets there, and in verse 21, before he can even get it out of his mouth, the Father embraces him and loves him and gets a feast going and says, "This my son," verse 24. The Father sees the relationship restored. He sees His dead son alive, His lost son found. And so does Jesus say in John 14, "I go to prepare a place for you, because in my Father's house are many dwelling places." It doesn't say mansions in the Greek. Heaven isn't a bunch of mansions down this street and four blocks over there and six to the right is yours. It says this: "In my Father's house are many rooms." I'm not living six blocks to the right and down the block. I'm living in the Father's house. I'm one of His family. That's the kind of God I have. He's one with His sons. Tremendous truth. Secondly, the Father loves His Son. Verse 20, "But when he was yet a great way off, his father saw him." How do you think he saw him? You know why he saw him? Guess what the father had been doing since he went away? What? Watching for him. Watching for him. The father saw him when he was a long way off, and he knew it was his son. How do you know? I'll tell you how. A father knows what his son walks like. I can look in a crowd and pick out my kids just the way their head bobs. Way they move their feet. The Father loves the Son. He saw Him. He's always the initiator. Always the initiator. He goes to find the Son. He's out there scanning the road. God is the initiator. God is the one who in love embraces and carries us along. That's the kind of love He has. And so when He was a long way off, He saw Him. And He didn't wait for a speech, and He didn't say, "Well, I wonder what He's going to say when He gets here. How's He going to handle this?" He doesn't wait for a speech. He has compassion. He was moved with pity in His bowels. The Greek says His stomach began to churn, and the emotion turned over in His stomach, and He was feeling deeply the love of His Son, and He ran, old man that He was, and He ran, because God is always the runner after men. He is always the initiator of salvation. And the Bible says He fell on His neck, a passionate embrace, and then it says He kissed Him, and it uses a term in the Greek that means He kissed Him repeatedly and fervently, just kissed Him and kept on kissing Him and kissing Him and kissing. That's God, see? That's God, people. People say, "Oh," a lady came up to me the other day and she said, "Oh, you know, I've sinned in my life." And she said, "I'm so afraid God won't accept me." Not the God that Jesus talked about. He'll accept you. In fact, He'll run and embrace you before you utter a word. Listen, people, that's what God's like. He makes His children one with Him, and He loves His children. There's a third thing I saw here, the same that Jesus talked about in John 5. The Father blesses His children. And even if you're a penitent sinner who deserves nothing. And you come back. What does he say? Verse 22, bring the best robe and put it on him. Shoes on his feet. Why the best robe? Listen to me, folks. You know what the best robe meant? That was the sign of belonging in the family. When you wore the robe, the family robe, that was your identity. He's one of us. Shoes on his feet, what is that? Slaves went barefoot. Free men wore shoes. Free men wear shoes. Slaves go barefoot. You put on your shoes, I've set you free. You're a son, not a slave. And he blessed him. And then he called for the fatted calf, and he called for a feast, and he called for merriment, and they sang, and they made music, and they celebrated, and they danced. The father blesses his son. You say, but the boy didn't deserve it. That's not the point. It's the nature of the father that is the issue. If God gave us what we deserve, we could pack up the world and just forget it. Fourthly, he gave authority to his son. You'll notice in verse 22 very quickly, he says, put a ring on his hand. This is a signet ring and symbolizes family authority. When anything was done officially by the family, it was sealed, and the signet ring of the family was impressed in the seal, and that was authority. If you had that ring, you could literally sign with the seal of the family. And just as God committed all authority to the Son so marvelously, when you become a child of God, does God commit His authority to you? You can act in His behalf. Acts 1, after the Spirit has come upon you, you shall be my witnesses. You will act in my behalf. Whoever sins you remit shall be remitted. Whoever sins you retain shall be retained. Here are the keys to the kingdom. Go to it. You are my emissaries. You are an ambassador of Jesus Christ, 2 Corinthians 5. Beloved, think of it. God has made us one with Him. God has loved us. God has blessed us. God has given us authority to act in His behalf in the world and even put His Son in us so that we may manifest Christ. Finally, we said that in John 5, Jesus said that God honored His Son, and surely we see that here, don't we? He said at the end of verse 23, let us eat and be merry. He commanded everybody to celebrate, everybody to honor that Son that had been dead and was now alive. You say, John, what's this story really saying in its context? Listen, don't miss this. Jesus is talking to the Jews. Covenant-wise, they were all sons of God. According to the Abrahamic covenant, they were children of God. Children by circumcision, children physically. But some of them were wayward sons who had gone off and flirted with other gods and committed their spiritual adulteries. They had sinned against God. They had been the prodigals. But when they came back to God, He embraced them and loved them. And you and I in the same way are children of God, all of us, in terms of creation, in terms of the physical. We've all been created by God. We all come under the umbrella of His providence, but some are wayward sons. And when those wayward sons come back in loving, concerned repentance, He embraces them. But there's another alternative too. And that's the second son, and we close with this just briefly. Now his elder son was in the field. And as he came and drew near the house, he heard music and dancing, and he called one of the servants and asked what these things meant. Now listen, get the picture. This is the son that never went anywhere. You know who this is? The Pharisees. They hung around a temple all the time. They hung around God's skirts, as it were, all the time. They were always involved in the religious stuff. They never drifted away. They kept the letter of the law. Look what it says down there in verse 29. These many years have I served thee. I have never transgressed your commandment, and you never gave me any feast. You know why? Because you never knew you were a sinner. And so you have the irreligious man embraced and the religious man turned away. And they prove the falseness of their religion. Their whole attitude shows that their obedience was out of a grim duty, not love. The attitude of an utter lack of sympathy. They treat their brother in such a horrible way. Self-righteous. Why is my father doing this for him? He's a sinner. Remember the story of the publican and the sinner? Went in the corner, "Oh God, be merciful to me, a sinner." The Pharisee said, "I thank thee that I'm not like this dirty sinner." That's the older brother. Well, how did the father treat the older brother? Oh, I love this. Verse 31. He said, son, the Pharisees were within the purview of the Abrahamic covenant. They had received the physical seed of Abraham. They were the recipients of the covenants and the adoptions and the promises, as Romans 9, 4 and 5 tells. They had it all there. And he says, son, you're ever with me, and all that I have is yours. It's all yours for the taking, and you've always hung around, and it's yours. Oh, what a loving father. He loves even the legalist. He loves even the Pharisee. But it was so fitting that we should make merry and be glad, for this your brother was dead and is alive, was lost and found. Listen. Do you see the love of God there? See what kind of father he is? He loved so much the one who came back, and he loved no less the one who didn't. Even though he stayed around the religious things, he never knew God and never tapped his resources. The story never ends. It never tells what happened to the older brother. You know why? Because when Jesus preached this message, the story hadn't been told. We know how it ended. The Pharisees cried for his blood. And if the story had run full course, the elder brother would have turned his back on his father. What is God like? Do you know what he's like? I'll tell you what he's like. He can see in the worst sinner, the vilest sinner, something glorious and magnificent. And he wants to set his affection on it, make it one with himself, love, bless, give authority to and honor that individual. No wonder Jesus said, have faith in God. If that's the kind of God we can have faith in. Amen? Let's pray. Thank you, Father. Thank you for the joy that's in our hearts because you ran one day and threw your arms around us when we weren't worthy, when we didn't deserve it, but you loved us anyway. Thank you for being such a father to us that you are to Jesus Christ, for making us one with you, loving us, blessing us, giving us authority and honor. We praise you in Jesus' name. Amen.
7: You're listening to Grace to You, the Bible teaching ministry of John MacArthur. John's current study is called Enjoying God. Now, the parable of the prodigal son that we looked at today, it's good to be reminded, as John explained, that that story is not so much about the rebellious son, but the loving father. The parable holds a memorable place in John's ministry. In fact, the only time I recall hearing an audible gasp from the congregation was when John preached on this parable. Here were some of John's thoughts on this amazing and shocking story.
0: The parable clearly is about the father, because he is the hero in the parable. I think people know generally about the story of the prodigal son. Some people think it's a story illustrating bad parenting and how to fix your parenting. It really has nothing to do with that. But it is one of the greatest of all the parables. And it particularly brings honor to our Lord Jesus Christ, because he is the loving father in the parable who forgives the repentant son. The book that I wrote on this, called The Prodigal Son, was previously titled A Tale of Two Sons. And it is a tale of two sons, but that title didn't really identify with the familiar story, so we changed it to The Prodigal Son. It's the story of the prodigal that holds richer truth than most people would ever realize. Everybody knows the story. But what they don't seem to understand is this is one of the greatest of all biblical revelations on salvation, on forgiveness, on redemption. And it's about the Father and two kinds of sinners, the kind that will be forgiven and redeemed and the kind that will not. This is a shocking story. As most of our Lord's parables do, this has a shock at the end that is the reason people gasped when I came to the end of this parable when I was preaching it. The book, The Prodigal Son, pulls you into this most famous of Jesus' parables, and it also pulls you into Middle Eastern culture and challenges your thinking, shows you the practical implications of this story for your life.
8: 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Now for the entire Grace to You staff, I'm Phil Johnson. 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It's another half hour of unleashing God's truth one verse at a time on Grace to You.
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10: Let me ask you this question. 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Is America different? Is America a nation that God has been involved with in our history? 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
11: Welcome to In Grace with Jim Scudder, the senior pastor of Quentin Road Baptist Church in suburban Chicago. He is a strong advocate of the nation of Israel and leads annual tours to the Holy Land.
10: Hi, this is Jim Scudder. Welcome back to In Grace. And in celebration of America's 250th birthday, from now until July, we are going to feature patriotic messages, except for a short break for Father's Day. Today, we're going to ask the question and answer the question, how has God blessed America? And that question assumes that God has blessed America, which I think I know He has. And so, how has God blessed America? That's what we're going to be talking about today. Has God been involved with our history and how? And today, I'm also going to be playing some clips from Congressman Bob McEwen. He was a congressman. He's an advocate for things like this. He's the one that makes sure we all understand the proper history of America. I was privileged to be with him a few years ago. Absolutely love the man. And so you're going to hear from him as well today. Let me tell you right before we get into all of that, that we have a very special offer for you today that is in light of our 250th anniversary of the signing of the Declaration of Independence. We have a beautiful commemorative bookmark. On it is In Grace and America 250. On the backside of the bookmark, it says, In God We Trust. Isn't that amazing that we have that as our motto? And this is so wonderful to have this, to celebrate this amazing time in world history and in American history. From now until the 4th of July, we're going to be offering this bookmark. But don't wait. Get it right now so that you have a way to remember this amazing time. Let me try to explain to you why we believe God has blessed America. And there has to be balance with this. We can be so patriotic that we lose the big picture. America is being attacked, and the history is being rewritten, and it's not accurate. So what we're trying to do in this church and in our media ministry In Grace is to tell the real story of American history, the story that History Channel won't tell you. It will not be on Discovery Channel that there was a prayer in Kings Mountain, South Carolina, by a bunch of preachers that were called Over the Mountain Men. And the British general, General Ferguson, said, God himself can't remove me from Kings Mountain. And the prayer of the pastors before that battle was, Dear God, please show General Ferguson who the real king of Kings Mountain is. I went there. We did a show on it. Guess what? Guess who's buried at the base of Kings Mountain today? General Ferguson, with a pile of stones over his body, because God has blessed America. And there's many moments in our history. There's many examples, and we're going to see that today, how God has providentially helped us and guided us as a nation. Now, we're not saying that we're perfect. We certainly aren't perfect. We're actually far from perfect. But at least it seems lately we're starting to get some things right. We know that the Supreme Court of the United States has made poor decisions in the past. We know the Dred Scott decision was a horrible decision, basically saying a slave is not a person, it's property. And that was overturned, praise God. And so has Roe versus Wade been overturned. Listen, we can't just fight against things. We also have to fight for things. And I really believe that this church, we need to commit to helping those that are having pregnancies that are going to be difficult, and they don't know what to do. They don't know where to turn. We have to be a resource. We have to be ready to bless and help and guide and point directions to maybe fostering, adoption, pregnancy clinics, whatever we can do as a church. And I've really felt that burden lately to do more there. And so we're gonna work on that. So let me ask you this question. Is America special? Is America unique? Is America different? Is America a nation that God has been involved with in our history? And I would say 100% absolutely yes. I had the pleasure of meeting Congressman Bob McEwen, former congressman from Ohio. He's one of the best speakers I've ever heard, a statesman. We're going to have him preach sometime in our church. But he did a series, and we've clipped some videos from his series that he did about how unique and how special this nation is, the United States of America.
12: You know, for thousands of years, people hoped to someday fly. But it was the Americans that invented the airplane, and the light bulb, and the telegraph, and the telephone, the global positioning system, put men on the moon. There's a ship in Hong Kong and Singapore at this moment that's using a global positioning system that was conceived, invented, and maintained by Americans. There's a plane flying over socialist Africa using a GPS system that Americans maintained. There's a car dealer in New Orleans or a car dealer in Buenos Aires for ordering a part from Stuttgart, Germany, using an internet that was conceived, invented, and maintained by Americans. There are skyscrapers all over the world. Why? Because an American by the name of Elisha Otis invented the safety elevator. And there are places where it's 100 and 120 degrees. Why? Because an American. by the name of Willis Carrier, God love him, invented the air conditioner. No nation has blessed the world like this nation. Every year, more books, more plays, more symphonies, more copyrights, more inventions. 4% of Americans do more of that than the other 96% combined. And the question has to be, why? Also, they've created more wealth. 56 men got together and took a godly principle and decided to make a country that was free. And that little 4% has created more wealth than all recorded history combined. Now, the question would be why? The sixth largest nation on earth, the GDP, the gross domestic product, the goods and services created by that entire nation, is smaller than the GDP of Arkansas. 91 million Filipinos create more less wealth every year than 3.5 million Oklahomans. 110 million Mexicans, with all their oil, and create less wealth than the state of Illinois. This nation is abundantly, abundantly blessed. And the question would have to be why. And then there's the idea that this nation has blessed the world like no other nation. When a tsunami hits the fourth largest nation on earth, the largest Muslim nation in Indonesia, to whom do they turn for aid? The hearts and the billfolds of the compassionate people called Americans. The World Health Organization. Americans give as much money as the rest of the world combined. The list goes on and on and on. No nation has blessed the world like this nation has. And no nation has shared its wealth as greatly either. We're traveling in Africa, and we're way out in the place where the road stopped, and you had to walk down a path. And then we had to cross a river on a trunk a tree had laid across. We're out in the middle of nowhere. And little kids showed up with little plastic bottles. And we said, where are they going? He said, they're going to the fountain where the clean water is. And so we went there. And there, as these little kids would go get the water to take it back into the place where they lived, was a gift of the people of the United States of America. No nation has ever risked blood or treasure for the freedom of another and never asked anything in return. I served on the Veterans Affairs Committee, and as World War II has passed and the Korean veterans have come to the fore, I had the opportunity to address the parliament in South Korea, and I mentioned to them that in all of my encounters with Americans that bear in their body the burdens of the war in which they were engaged, and 50,000 Americans lost their lives for one purpose, not for America, but so those people could live freely. And now that little country that was third from the bottom in wealth when it got its freedom under America is now the 10th richest nation on earth. And I said, never have I heard a single soldier ever complain about the sacrifice that he made, not for himself or even his country, but for the freedom of others. There has never been a nation like this.
13: There has never been a nation like this. And he's right. Now, I'm not standing here to brag on the United States, but I'm here to say that this is a very unique place. And you all, many of you had the fortune of being born here. The rest of you that are in the room are here. Some of you are students. Some of you have immigrated. Some of you want to live here. But it's a nation that people want to live in, right? No matter how... people criticize us as a nation, they want to live nowhere else but the United States of America. You know, when people criticize us and they say they're going to move to Canada, they never do. They never do. God bless Canada, but I'm glad I don't live there. We're a nation of immigrants. Millions and millions of immigrants are what makes up this country. Why is it that this is the country of big dreams? Why do Americans have this notion that nothing is impossible for anyone, no matter what their background, their social status, their race is? What is the secret to America's greatness? Is it because of our resources, our extensive woodlands, our rich farming topsoil? Is it because we're a country of lots of minerals and oil and natural gas? Is it because we're a nation with sufficient rainfall, rivers of all sizes that distribute the water and the people and the products of our nation? Is it because that we're a land of unmatched grandeur, from mountain majesty to golden prairie to white foam waves? Is it because of the beauty of this country? What is the secret to America's greatness? Is it because we're a nation of valor? Is it because that we have our land blood-soaked by those who sought freedom for all? Is that why we're a great nation? Is it because we sent our courageous soldiers to storm deadly beaches to secure freedom for people in faraway countries? Is that why we're great? Is it because we have a uniquely structured government that limits power and protects our freedoms? What is the secret to America's greatness? One author was searching for this, and he came up with this answer. This is what he found. He said, "I sought for the greatness and genius of America in her commodious harbors and her ample rivers, and it was not there. In her fertile fields and boundless forests, and it was not there. In her rich mines and her vast world commerce, and it was not there. In her democratic Congress and her matchless Constitution, and it was not there. Not until," he wrote, "I went into the churches of America and heard her pulpits flame with righteousness, did I understand her genius and power." He said, America is great because she is good. And if America ever ceases to be good, America will cease to be great. Many have quoted this quote. So let me show you why God has blessed America. And I think this is the number one reason. There's other reasons, but I think this is the number one reason, is because our founders respected the God of the Bible.
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13: If everybody in the United States believed the Bible and they were law-abiding, peaceful citizens that are helping other people, you would have no crime. You would have no addictions. You would have no spousal abuse. You would have no child abuse. Think about it. Think about it. What have churches and what have godly people done for this country? And I hope that our mayors and our representatives understand how important churches are. We thank God that churches are tax exempt, and they should be, because of the value that churches provide to the communities. I bumped into the mayor of Lake Zurich, and he was meeting with a group of people that wanted to develop and are going to develop the first marijuana dispensary, and he thought this was a great thing, and I like him. I really, he's a friend of mine, and he was kind of bragging to me how they're going to open this dispensary. I'm like, "Mayor, you have no idea how opposed I am to this." I said, "Every Friday, we have hundreds of people that come to this church for addiction help, and this, you know, marijuana is certainly a gateway drug." It was an awkward conversation. But God bless them, and pray for our leaders, pray for people you disagree with. By the way, the high gas prices, I don't like, but that's not our problem. Our problem isn't inflation. Our problem is immorality, is being proud of LGBTQ. It's ridiculous that we even have those letters. Now, do we hate people? No, we love people. Every person that is in our world, we ought to love them. But at the same time, we need to stand up against the things that are wrong. And all of those things are wrong, but they have their flags. They have the color, not exactly, but a lot of the color of the rainbow. They're proud of their sin. And I'm embarrassed by our sin, of all of our sin, and not just the sin of homosexuality, the sin of the so-called transgenderism, the sin of every sexual sin. We should be embarrassed about it, not proud of it. But pray for our leaders. Pray that they would make good and wise decisions. 1 Timothy 2:1 says, I exhort therefore that first of all, supplications, prayers, intercessions, and giving of thanks be made for all men, for kings. Now, did the Caesars of Rome, were they godly? We would be longing for President Joe Biden if we had a Caesar as our king. We would be longing for President Obama or President Clinton. I think we all long for President Clinton. We used to think of him as so, you know, wrong, but now he looks very moderate, doesn't he? And even President Biden used to be against abortion. But things change, right? Praying for them, for kings, and for all that are in authority, that we may lead a quiet and peaceable life in all godliness and honesty. And these are the things that we're founded on. These are the principles of the United States of America. This is our Declaration of Independence states this, that we hold these truths to be self-evident, that all men were created equal. They are endowed by their creator. Can you believe this is in our founding documents? Creator. They believed in a creator and creation. They opposed the idea that we came from animals or blobs or rocks. They believed in creation. And we were created and endowed by our creator with certain unalienable rights. Among these are life, liberty, and the pursuit of happiness. So a lot of people are saying today that America is systemically racist. Is that true? That's what the critical race theory posits, that's what they say. And I will tell you this, slavery has been an ugly blemish on the entire world for most of human history, okay? But it is because of America that slavery ended. That's the truth, okay? I will show you a video, again, by former Ohio Congressman Bob McEwen, that talks about this and answers that question. Did we perpetuate slavery as a country or did we eventually end slavery?
15: They think that America invented slavery. It's exactly the opposite. Prior to that time, we understand the Jews knew that when they were in Egypt, anybody even watched the Ten Commandments should have known this. That is that slavery was ubiquitous throughout all recorded history until one day, July 4th, 1776, 56 Americans said no more. From now on. Now, it's going to be a chore to get rid of it, but from that moment on, those people made slavery anathema. And so that's why we honor George Washington and Benjamin Franklin and Thomas Jefferson and Alexander Hamilton and eventually Ulysses Grant and Abraham Lincoln that ended slavery for the whole world. And we honor those folks that did it.
13: Now, obviously, some of our founding fathers were slave owners. So you try to answer that. How could that be? Well, it was the beginning of the end of slavery. And we praise God that it ended. We praise God that we had courageous people like Abraham Lincoln who made a bold stand to try to keep the Union together, emancipated the slaves. It took years and years, and there's still racism today. But I don't believe that our country is a racist country. I don't. I think most of the people in this country are not racist. I know for sure, born again, Bible believing, Holy Spirit filled, yielding to God, Christians are not racist. We can't be because we're all created by one creator. That means we're all related. And Jesus' blood was shed for all of us. So we can't hate people based on a skin color or by something else. We have to love people because God loves people and Jesus died for all these people. So I believe that the answer to racism is biblical Christianity.
10: And we're going to continue tomorrow answering the question, how has God blessed America? And I believe he has. I believe America is exceptional. I believe America has provided many blessings to the world. And I think one of those blessings is that eventually we did end slavery. And there's something there. Eventually we did end slavery. And there's something there. And you know, it's really interesting. And a lot of people forget this, that it was the Republican.

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6: American Family News, I'm Robert Thornton. Diplomacy to end the war with Iran is not dead. That's according to Secretary of State Marco Rubio. Here's Fox's Jared Halpern.
7: Rubio tells a Senate panel Iran is starting to agree to talk about aspects of its nuclear program it previously refused to discuss. Still, the Secretary of State says any deal must reopen the Strait of Hormuz.
8: And reopening the straits means the following. Ships can sail through international waters the way they can do through other choke points around the world without being fired upon, without paying a toll. That's condition number one.
7: Iranian state media says Tehran has stopped communicating with mediators about a ceasefire extension because of Israel's widening attacks on Hezbollah militants in Lebanon. At the White House, Jared Halpern, Fox News.
6: President Donald Trump signed an executive order today on oversight of artificial intelligence. The order establishes a framework for the federal government to vet the national security risks of the most advanced AI systems for up to a month before their public release. Participation by AI developers would be voluntary according to the order. Pope Leo XIV has published his first encyclical, a massive treatise on artificial intelligence. AFN's Steve Jordahl reports even some Protestant intellectuals think it is worth a read.
9: An encyclical is a formal letter or white paper intended to provide moral guidance to the Catholic Church and anyone else interested on a particular social, political, or spiritual issue. Magnifica Humanitas, or Magnificent Humanity in English, is 42,000.

0: 1,000 Words on Artificial Intelligence. David Claussen, the director of the Center for Biblical Worldview at Family Research Council, says it's timely given the rise of AI.
1: It's really trying to help us think biblically and ethically, really about the rise of artificial intelligence, AI.
0: Claussen says artificial intelligence is blurring the line between man and technology. The Pope's encyclical is a reminder that human dignity comes first.
1: He's trying to ask the question, what does it mean to be human with the rise of AI?
0: Elon Musk is offering brain implants that can help the blind to see. It's allowing people with no motor control to operate computers with their thoughts. But it's a very short drive from reading people's minds to programming people's minds.
1: What he's trying to say is that, like any tool, AI can be used wisely and it can be used foolishly.
0: Magnifica Humanitas strongly opposes AI for military uses and says there needs to be moral and ethical boundaries around the technology, and that parents need to be in charge of those boundaries in the home.
1: Specifically, his call to parents to be the primary educators and the primary informers, formers of their children.
2: The Trump administration has been cracking down on alleged federal benefits fraud across the country, including in Minnesota and California. Centers for Medicare and Medicaid Services Administrator Dr. Mehmet Oz said the administration will need to ramp up efforts even more. He made the comments at a press briefing today.
3: When we go after hospice in California, guess what happens? Hospice in Nevada went up sevenfold. Hospice in Arizona, hospice in Texas, they've all gone up. These scoundrels run to other areas. I just learned this morning, now they're infiltrating the home health care space in California, which is equally a problem.
2: Senate hopeful Democrat Graham Plattner from Maine was in the nation's capital today to shore up support. Plattner has repeatedly faced backlash and scrutiny as he runs to unseat incumbent Republican Senator Susan Collins. The latest scandal involves reports that Plattner's wife warned his campaign that he had previously sent sexually explicit texts to other women. Senate Minority Leader Chuck Schumer says he still supports the candidate.
4: I endorsed Graham Plattner. We're going to beat Susan Collins and take back the Senate.
2: Plattner's wife defended her husband and said it was shameful for media outlets to spread what she described as gossip. Canada's prime minister says the country is failing Jewish Canadians and the community is being brutally targeted by hate. In an address at a Jewish synagogue in Toronto, Mark Carney said across Canada, anti-Semitism has surged to levels not seen in the post-World War II era. He noted that last year, over two-thirds of all religion-motivated hate crimes were directed at Jewish Canadians. Jews make up only 1% of the population. See more news at AFN.net.
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7: 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Thanks for listening to AFR. Today is Tuesday, June the 2nd, 2026. And in studio with me is Wesley Wildman. Good morning, Wesley.
8: Good morning.
7: Good morning, Chris Woodward.
9: Hello.
7: I like, that's the spirit, Chris, right there.
8: I'm getting there. Just
7: you're getting there, yeah.
9: HR told me to be cheerful.
7: And you are. And Ray Pritchard, good morning, Brother Ray.
10: Hey, Tim, how you doing this morning?
7: Doing well. How's everything in Kansas City?
10: Well, I tell you what, it's a beautiful day here. We got a few clouds, but the rain has passed us by, and a beautiful early summer day here in Kansas.
7: You know, we live in obviously the Tupelo, Mississippi area, and we've been getting last 2 weeks just rain, and that's true across most of the Southeast. Mm-hmm. Of course, most of the Southeast was also experiencing a very dry drought type weather. So, You guys got a lot of rain or no?
10: We got a lot of rain last week, and it passed us by, but it was good.
7: Yeah, you needed it.
10: Yeah, Marley and I were flying back into Kansas City over the weekend, and you look out the window of the plane as we're coming into the Kansas City airport. It's green for miles and miles around. So thank God for the rain. And
7: amen.
10: Glad for some sunshine.
7: Amen. Well, give us a good word from the Bible this morning, if you would.
10: Well, you know, Tim, I've been out and about the last couple of weeks. And last week, Marlene and I were in Budapest, Hungary, teaching the book of Hebrews at Word of Life Bible Institute. And had a wonderful time over there. Taught about 37 students. These are college-age students from... There were 37 students there from 15 different countries, a whole bunch from South America and Central America and some from Africa and all over Europe. So it's a very cosmopolitan group of students. Well, you know, Tim, the book of Hebrews is all about, it's on one hand, it's about the greatness of who Jesus is. But there's a warning there in the book of Hebrews. Don't drift. Don't drift spiritually. You have these famous warning passages in the book of Hebrews. So as part of my teaching last week, all this is just introduction to the verse I'm going to read here. One of the most famous verses in the book of Hebrews is Hebrews 2 verse 1, where the writer says, we must pay the most careful attention, therefore, to what we have heard. He's talking about the truth of who Jesus is. Pay attention to it so that we do not drift away. Do not drift away. In a sense, that's the whole book of Hebrews right there. It's a warning. Don't drift. And the argument of the book of Hebrews is what starts with drifting turns into unbelief, and unbelief turns into apostasy, and apostasy turns into falling away, turns into despising the Lord, and finally lose all interest in who Jesus is. It's a really scary thing because, you know, I can't speak for anybody else, but I know it's easy for myself to realize, well, I'm starting to drift a little bit, and it doesn't feel very serious. But my friends, what starts with drifting, it just you just kind of get in the wrong pattern, and you drift away from Jesus, and one day you wake up, and you're a long way away. Well, I had finished my teaching over in Hungary. It was the last day, and we finished on a very high note. And one of the students from France, beautiful young girl, I guess 18, 19 years old, came up and asked me the most sincere question. Can you tell me, she said, I've heard you teach. Can you tell me, what should I do so that I do not drift away from Jesus? What a marvelous question that is. And I told her, well, there are three things, and they're all in the book of Hebrews. We all got to do all three of them. Number one, we got to fix our eyes on Jesus. That's Hebrews 12. Fix your eyes on Jesus. You lift your eyes away from your problems, from your struggles. Get a good gaze, get a good grasp of who Jesus is, the mighty, exalted Son of God. As long as you keep your eyes focused on Jesus, friends, you'll be able to survive the problems and trials of life, and you won't drift away. So that's number one. Keep your eyes on Jesus. Number two, watch your life. Watch your life. Hebrews 3 says, be careful. It's a Greek word that means keep your eyes open spiritually, because drifting and unbelief can happen almost while we're not even paying attention to things. So keep your eyes on Jesus. Number two, watch your life. Watch your heart. And number three, take time to encourage other people. And Hebrews 3 says we should encourage one another. Chris, what that means is you and I got to encourage each other. And Wesley, you and I, we got to encourage each other. And Tim, you and I, we got to encourage each other. And when you see that I'm down, you got to come around and may either pat me on the back or give me a good kick somewhere to get me going back in the right direction. And Wesley, it's the same way. If I see you struggling a little bit, I got to just come along and say, hey, Wesley, hang in there, brother. We are going to make it. So, friends, let's stay close to Jesus. Let's not drift away. Number one, let's focus our eyes on Jesus. Number two, let's keep our heart in the right place. Number three, let's be sure to encourage each other. Friends, the Christian life is not a sprint. It's a marathon, and we need to help each other to keep running so we can cross the finish line for the glory of God.
7: Amen.
8: Yeah. Well, you know what he also just did there? He fulfilled Hebrews 3:13 that says encourage each other day after day, as long as it's still called a day, so that we're not hardened by the deceitfulness of sin. And that's the next chapter over. And then
7: where is like, that? What you just quoted?
8: Hebrews chapter 3, verse 13. And then also at the end of Hebrews, it reminds us part of this is the Southern way of saying go to church. But the Bible says don't forsake the gathering of believers. And that comes from the book of Hebrews. Mm-hmm. The Hebrews, like just like Ray said, it is constantly telling you, you've got to have accountability. You got to, as a Christian, you, in this case, in chapter 10, verse 25, don't quit going to church. You got to go to church because while driving to church, I often will ask Bennett, who knows the answer to it. I'll say,
7: your son.
8: My son Bennett, and he's 10 years old. I'll say, hey, now why is it we're going to church today? And there's two, there's a lot of reasons we
7: right,
8: go.
7: Sure.
8: But the two reasons that I'm looking for and is one, so that we can learn and know about God, worship God, all one answer. Two, so that we can fellowship with other Christians is what we talk about. And so the importance of being around other Christians. And so we all know church doesn't save you. And we know that we are the church as Christians. And we live that out in our daily lives every day. But there is something to be said about going to church and fellowshipping with other Christians. And the Bible tells us to do that so that we can adhere to the message there that Ray was encouraging us to.
7: Amen. So you're talking about this, all this teaching obviously can be found in other places in the Bible, but the emphasis is on, in the book of Hebrews is on what you discussed there.
10: Well, this is the whole message. If Jesus is who he said he is, if he's the Son of God, if he's the one who is there for us in the time of need, just keep your eyes open, friends. Don't drift away. Stay close to Jesus. And as Wesley said, stay close to your brothers and sisters. We're all in this together. And friends, you ought to read the book of Hebrews. Mm-hmm. It's a marvelous challenge here for the 21st century.
7: Mm-hmm. Amen. Chris, anything to add to that? You want to break Hebrews down in Hebrew?
11: I am curious. Who do you think wrote Hebrews, Ray?
10: Well, there are three main answers to the question. If you have an older version of the Bible, maybe it'll say the epistle of Paul to the Hebrews. Mm-hmm. And that's been probably the number one answer over 2,000 years. However, Paul's name is nowhere mentioned in the book of Hebrews. So it's not, you know, with Ephesians, it says Paul. Yeah. Galatians, it says Paul. We don't have that in Hebrews. So Paul is a good possibility. The other two best known possibilities are Barnabas. You know, Paul and Barnabas were buddies. Barnabas was a Levite. And whoever wrote Hebrews had a real knowledge of the Levitical priesthood of the Old Testament. So it could be Paul. Luther said it was Apollos. Remember Apollos, who was mighty in the scriptures and was instructed by Priscilla and Aquila? I think the best answer, and this is one of the answers on my final exam, who wrote Hebrews? The kids had to, A was Paul, B was Barnabas, C was Apollos. And D was the famous quote from Origen, the early church father, who said, as to who wrote Hebrews, only God knows.
11: I was going to say, I mean, and, you know, God inspired whoever it was to write.
10: That's right.
11: Ultimately, God is the author.
7: Amen. All right, you're listening to Today's Issues on the American Family Radio Network. Tim, Wesley, Chris, and Ray, what's your first news story?
11: Well, you know, I mean, one of the other things the Bible tells us is to pray for those in authority so that society may remain peaceful. That's 1 Timothy 2. And I say we should pray for those in authority because it would appear from various news accounts that President Trump, our president, and Israeli Prime Minister Benjamin Netanyahu might have exchanged some words during a phone conversation.
7: Encouraging words?
11: No. Things I can't say on the radio. Because I value my job, Tim.
7: Here's the story that was reported.
11: Mm-hmm, yes.
7: Am I undercutting you here? You got
11: no,
7: more?
11: Okay. You go ahead.
7: Well, the United States and Israel went to war with Iran. All right. We know that. But 3 months ago or so? How long has that been?
11: It's February 28th.
7: Wow. Has it been that long?
11: Mm-hmm.
7: And so it was a partnership, basically, as both countries said, we cannot allow Iran to develop a nuclear weapon. It would be dangerous for Israel. It would be dangerous for the world. It would be dangerous for the United States. And so we decided to try to stop that. Well, we all know that's happened. Now the situation, it's being reported, is that the United States and Israel are at odds over this point. Iran insists that a part of the, quote, negotiations that are, I guess, eternal, the negotiations are that Israel stop fighting Hezbollah in Lebanon.
12: Correct.
7: And so the report, and it seems, is that, you know, that Israel, that President Trump and Benjamin Netanyahu, the Prime Minister of Israel, are at odds with one another over how to proceed going forward. Now, what was it that President Trump wrote on his social media platform, True Social, about this, Chris? You got just quote from him.
11: Yeah. So this,
7: do it. Give us a Trump voice. Can you do that?
11: I can't do
7: a Trump voice in Southern English, Chris. Yeah.
8: There's so many good ones out there now that anything short of the
7: Some that, there's some impersonations of President Trump that are more sound more like Trump than Trump does.
8: That's right.
7: Yeah. And go ahead.
11: I'm not one of those people. Yeah. I can't even impersonate myself.
7: Okay.
11: But after the reportedly expletive laden phone call between President Trump and Israeli Prime Minister Benjamin Netanyahu, Trump gets on Truth Social and says this: "I had a conversation with Bibi today, asking him not to go into a major raid of Beirut, Lebanon. He turned his troops around. Thank you, Bibi! Exclamation point. I also had a conversation with representatives of the leaders of Hezbollah, and they agreed to stop shooting at Israel and its soldiers. Likewise, Israel agreed to stop shooting at them. Let's see how long that lasts. Hopefully, it will be for eternity." All caps. And he ends it with President Donald J. Trump.
7: Yeah. So, what do you think about all that, Ray?
10: Well, I hope he's right. I hope it works out. It's never as simple as the president makes it in a statement like that. I think that this is a case where the interest of the U.S. and the interest of Israel may be going in not opposite directions, but somewhat different directions. After all, if you are Benjamin Netanyahu and you are next door to Hezbollah in Lebanon,
7: they're firing into your country.
10: You cannot sit there and just take it. You have to answer back, right? You have to go up to Lebanon and do what needs to be done to get rid of them. And I am sure the president, President Trump, is very frustrated by that because there's a close connection between Iran and Hezbollah. No, well, let's say it another way. Hezbollah essentially is a client organization of the Iranians.
7: A proxy.
10: So they're proxy. That's a better word. Okay. So I am sure. Do I believe the reports that President Trump and Benjamin Netanyahu had some words? Yeah, I'm sure they had some words. I think Mr. Netanyahu basically said, okay, I'll go along with you. But if they keep shooting at us,
7: right,
10: we are going to fight back, right, as they should.
7: Right. No, I agree. That's probably what happened. Here's the part of it I don't, I just question here what's going on. Well, it appears to me that Iran is dictating the terms of the, quote, negotiations, to me, despite what the president may say. If, in fact, Iran can say to the United States, hey, you tell Israel to stop fighting back against Hezbollah, and President Trump gets on the phone and leans on Benjamin Netanyahu to stop fighting against Hezbollah, then it tells me that Iran is running the show here.
8: Yeah.
7: Wesley, that's what it appears to me. I one other thought, and then you can comment on this. What seems to me President Trump should do in this case, again, I don't know all the backdrop, and all, I mean, I don't know all the, we don't know everything that the president has to deal with in this, but President Trump should tell Iran, I'm not talking to you about Israel and Hezbollah. I'm talking about us here.
8: Yep.
7: Okay, go ahead, Wesley.
8: Yeah, that's exactly what should happen. Oh, and I'm about to, all right, I'm also frustrated on this same topic that we're still negotiating with terrorists. I mean, at the end of the day, you open up the strait or you don't open up the strait and you tell them what we're going to do and you do it. Or option two, which is not likely, and I understand why, and there is an alternative. You could just say, the strait is a strait until everyone else wants to help open the strait, meaning you get other countries involved. Mm-hmm. Or as America, you go in and you open it up. So we're past the mark that I was personally in my commentary not wanting to get to and us still be over there. So we're there. And so my criticism now is that our military leaders and Trump did not calculate for the Strait of Hormuz being an issue. And that's a problem for me because now I don't foresee.
7: We're stuck.
8: We're stuck. And it's a problem because what up until this point, any time that they were accusing him of military actions or starting another war, it was done and out before you could criticize it. Now we're still there.
7: Going on months.
8: Months, and there's no sign. And if I see another report of breaking news that we have an update, that there's been negotiation,
7: yeah,
8: and there have been discussion.
11: I can do you one better.
8: I'm not clicking on it.
11: I went to lunch last week.
8: For religious reasons.
11: I went to lunch last week, and I come back, and I'm walking through the newsroom. We've got a big TV on the wall, and Fox News is on, and it says, news alert, and it quotes Trump as saying, Iran can't have a nuclear weapon.
10: Right. Really?
8: Really?
7: Well, that was from 2 months ago, right?
11: Yeah. No.
10: Really?
8: No.
11: It should be.
8: Yeah.
11: Fox will label sun comes up in the east. Yeah. Breaking right. news.
10: Right.
7: Let me ask you this real quick, Ray. We talked about this yesterday as it relates to a spiritual aspect of this, and that is I said yesterday the root cause of this war is Iran's hatred for the Jews.
10: Yeah.
8: It's true. Yeah.
10: Yes.
7: Okay. So because it's irrational and I went over this yesterday, I laid it out. You know, traditionally wars are fought over land. Well, this is being fought over land, but not between Iran and Israel directly. Mm-hmm. Okay, Iran and Israel are 1200 to 1500 miles apart, I think. Something like that. There's no historical war between these two.
10: Right.
7: So, and they're not fighting over assets. They're not fighting over, you know, mineral rights or the right to drill oil or gas or something like that, that you would say, okay, this is normally what people war over. In this situation, like with Iran, with Ukraine and Russia, they're fighting over land, okay, basically. In this case, the Iranians, the mullahs, the religious leaders, they're fighting because they hate Jews and they hate Christians because they want to see Israel, the land of the Jews, annihilated. That's why they send money to Hezbollah. That's why they send money to Hamas to try to kill all the Jews and take back that land. Now, is that a correct analysis in terms of the spiritual dynamic here?
10: Well, remember where we started with that chant, from the river to the sea, Palestine will be free. They want to wipe Israel from the face of the earth. The notion of a Jewish homeland is anathema to the mullahs there in Iran. So, yeah, at the heart of it is a hatred for the Jewish people and a desire to see them wiped from the face of the earth. So you can understand why Mr. Netanyahu and the Israelis, it's different for them than for us here in America.
7: We're an ocean away.
10: We're thousands of miles away. Iran is not going to, I don't believe they have the capability to threaten the U.S. directly, but they can push the buttons and they're, well, we saw during the hot part of the war what they could do in Israel. And in looking at this, how do you make peace, Tim? With people, I mean, we understand there are people who hate us, okay?
7: Right.
10: People, hatred's involved in so many facets of the human experience. That's not the question. How do you make peace with people who deny your right to exist and want to wipe you off the face of the earth? What's the foundation for peace with people who are bent on your total destruction?
7: Yeah, and if you're in the seat of the Prime Minister of Israel, Benjamin Netanyahu or whoever it is, you look at this and you go, you know, you see what happened with the Holocaust. You see the historical attacks on Jews, and you go, never again. Mm-hmm. This is never going to happen again. If it, and so that's what bothers me. Some when I hear President Trump is leaning on Benjamin Netanyahu to stop fighting back against Hezbollah, who is attacking them, because I'm going like, well, what if they were attacking Washington, D.C.?
10: Yeah.
7: Would you like the Prime Minister of Israel calling and telling you to stop fighting back against those who were firing on you and killing your citizens?
12: Yeah.
7: I just don't I don't like this report. Maybe, you know, the bond between Israel and America has always been strong, Barack Obama changed that. Mm-hmm. Barack Obama, he did not like Israel, and he showed it. And so things change right there. President Trump's friendship with Benjamin Netanyahu and Israel has been strong, but now it's barely being tested right now. So let's take our break a little early here, and when we get back, Jenna Ellis will join us. Yes, that Jenna Ellis from Jenna Ellis and the Morning Radio Show here on American Family Radio coming up. 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
1: Here is your host for My Turn, Don Wildman.
0: Once, while in Athens, Greece, a few of us decided to take a walk around part of that city. When we got ready to leave our hotel, an elderly lady who was in our tour group asked to go with us. We told her that we would be happy for her to come along. One of the reasons for the walk was to allow some of the other members of our group to cash some traveler's checks. So the first place we stopped was at a bank. While waiting at the bank, the lady began to tell me something about herself. She told me where she was from, who she was traveling with, and so on. Soon her conversation got around to her money. She told me how she had scrimped and saved, painstakingly looked for the best business deal, and done without down through the years. Then she informed me that about 6 months earlier, she decided that since she was on up in years and that she couldn't take her small fortune with her, she was going to enjoy some of it. You know, I thought about what that lady said. I thought of all the people I knew who made it their greatest ambition in life to make another dollar. I thought about all those people whose bankroll was larger than their spirit, whose stocks were more important than their fellow man. Soon, some of us decided to go back to the hotel, while others wanted to do some more shopping. So we split, and each person went their own way. The little lady went back with me to the hotel. Now, there was a candy shop next to our hotel, and as I started into the hotel, the lady told me she wanted to go in and get some candy. So I went on into the hotel while she went next door to the candy shop. In the hotel, I continued to think about the lady and her conversion concerning her money. I thought about what the Galilean had to say about money and man's use of it. I thought of all the wars that had been fought, and all the murders that had been committed, and all the people who had become less than animals because of their greed for money. Well, after a few minutes, I decided that I would go to the candy store myself and get something sweet. The little lady was still there. She was sampling every piece of candy they had, and since no one in the shop spoke English, she was having a hard time making herself understood. I could see that the salespeople were becoming annoyed with her. I found myself a piece of candy that I wanted, paid the cashier for it, and began to eat it. The lady came over, looked at my candy, and asked me if it was good. I told her that it was, and so she told the waiter that she wanted a piece of candy just like that one, the one that I had. Well, the waiter took the candy, wrapped it, and gave it to her. "How much?" she asked. The waiter gave her the price in Greek money. She couldn't figure out the exchange rate, so she turned to me and asked, "How much is that in American money?" I answered her, "It's 12 cents. Well, she looked at me first and then at the waiter. "That's too expensive," she said, and gave the candy back. You know, I guess that after 50 years of stinginess, parting with 12 cents is an awful hard thing to do.
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2: Hello, everyone. I'm Tim Wildman, president of American Family Association and American Family Radio. Hey, we are announcing two tours coming up in 2027, March of 2027. We're going to Greece and we're going to Italy. The Greece tour we call the Footsteps of Paul, and you're going to follow the footsteps of St. Paul in the country of Greece. And then the Italian tour, the Tour of Italy, Venice, Florence, Pisa, Rome, we're calling the Make Lasagna Great Again tour. And these are coming up in March of 2027. And if you want to read all about them, the itinerary, the cost, everything you need to know about these tours coming up in March of Greece and Italy, go to tours.afa.net. 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We're going to have a lot of fun, a lot of good fellowship, and see some of the most historic and iconic sites in the world.
3: Lord, you are my God. 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Isaiah 25:1.
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2: Hey, welcome back, everybody, to Today's Issues on the American Family Radio Network. I'm Tim with Wesley and Chris and Ray. A couple of couples stopped by to see us here who listen. James and Jamie from Shady Point, Oklahoma, just met them. They stopped by, and Tim and Leslie from Mount Calm. That's right, Mount Calm, not Mount Chaos. Mount Calm, Texas, which is near Waco, I think. They are traveling and stopped by to see us here at American Family Radio. And Wesley, we do, if folks who listen around the country are traveling this summer, well, it doesn't matter what time of the year, but a lot of people travel in the summer, and they want to stop by and see our studios and meet us if we're here, then how can they do that?
5: Yes, please go to afa.net/visits with an S, afa.net/visits, that's V-I-S-I-T-S, visits, and there you can fill out just a couple of things, name, what day you're wanting.
2: We need to know you're coming.
5: Yeah, a little heads up.
2: And you're bringing a cake.
5: That will go to our front desk, and Deanna and those at the front, Carmen, they will receive that. They will contact you quickly, and they will say, hey, what day? And they'll pick a day, and we'll come by, and we'll let you know. And as the couples that are here today, they did the same thing, and so we knew they were here, so they were given a proper tour. They got to come through Today's Issues, and in between the break, they had to come in the studio, and so
2: I didn't ask them where Shady Point, Oklahoma is. Ray, do you know where Shady Point, Oklahoma?
6: I've never heard of it. No.
2: Yeah. Type it in. See where Shady Point. I forgot to ask them where Shady Point was. They look shady. James and Jamie, I just wonder about them, you know, from that town and everything.
6: We got questions.
2: You're listening to Today's Issues on the American Family Radio Network. Well, Joint, did you find out where that is? Do you know, Ray?
5: Are you talking about Shady?
2: Yeah, Shady Point.
5: I can do that.
2: Shady Point, Oklahoma. Surely it's on the map.
5: I was sitting here processing a joke for Shady, Oklahoma.
2: Oh,
5: I was trying to find a good one, and I couldn't.
2: I said James and Jamie look shady when I saw them, but I shouldn't have said that because I don't know them that well. I was going, and they don't look shady.
6: Okay, Shady Point is just south of Panama, Oklahoma.
2: Where is that?
5: There's a Panama?
6: There's a Panama, Oklahoma, and it's not too far from Spiro. And
2: come on, Ray. Give me something everybody recognizes. Or Oklahoma City or Tulsa or
6: okay,
2: where?
6: It's not far from Fort Smith, okay?
2: Oh, okay. Over on the Arkansas line.
6: That's right.
2: I got it.
5: Which still we can assume has
2: I know where Fort Smith is.
5: Stop signs.
2: Yeah. Fort Smith, that's 100,000 people or so. Mm-hmm. Yeah, that's pretty big. They got more than one Dollar General right there.
6: There you go.
7: You got to be more specific. Yeah. They have more than one Dollar General.
6: Really, it tells you all you need to know.
7: It's across the street from a Family Dollar Dollar Tree.
6: That's right.
2: All right. We want to welcome to our show our colleague and friend, Jenna Ellis, who is the host of Jenna Ellis in the Morning on American Family Radio, a live current events, what's happening show that's aired Monday through Friday, 7 a.m. to 8 o'clock Central Time right here on American Family Radio. Good morning, Jenna.
8: Good morning. And yes, if you were listening this morning, you can tell it was indeed live because we had some tech issues that we're resolving. And you also heard a little bit from my dog Todd, who said hi in the back segment. So, you know, we're getting those.
2: Todd's just an attention hog, you know, he really is. So he just wants
8: that would be copper, actually, more than that. Yeah. Usually Todd only weighs in if it's something really serious. So, you know, I took the squirrel in the backyard as, you know, a really big deal.
2: Yeah. You know, my little dog is a Maltese. Well, I only have one. Jenna has two. Mm-hmm. And your dogs are what?
8: Okay. They are golden doodles.
2: Okay, so we sit on our back patio a lot at night, and so the dogs can see that what humans can't.
9: Evidently, because our little 11-pound Maltese champ, mm-hmm. he will dart off the the chair that I'm sitting. He's usually sitting up there with me, but then when he feels like we're threatened by multiple squirrels in the backyard. I'm talking not more than
5: one. Like, if he feels like there's an invasion
9: coming. But there's more than one squirrel, he's going to let me know. Yeah.
8: See, but this is why all dogs are conservatives, because they recognize that there's borders that need protecting. They're willing to go in and fight for their homeland.
9: Good
8: they
9: point.
8: Value the family, where cats are Democrats, because they just sit there. They take welfare. They don't contribute. Yeah. And so, if you have a dog as a conservative, I applaud you. If you have a cat, we might need to question your politics a little bit.
9: Well, we have a fence between our patio and the actual backyard, which backs up to some woods. So we get a lot of critters come mm-hmm. through in the nighttime that he can see, and he lets us know. And I appreciate the warnings, but every once in a while you just get annoyed by it. Okay, we know the squirrels are there. You can quit barking now and come back to the chair so that you don't, the neighbors wake up the neighbors. Okay.
5: Your point's made.
8: So true.
9: Yeah.
8: But our trainer for my two dogs told me something that I found really fascinating, which is that all dogs actually love having jobs. And so, we know that.
9: Really?
8: That,
9: again, another conservative idea.
8: Right, that work is a good thing. And so, obviously dogs are the biggest, the best animal for service animals, which, mm-hmm. My two dogs are for me. And so they are trained specifically for certain tasks. But our trainer was saying that all dogs, if you don't give them a job, they will appoint themselves different jobs because they know they're the home protector. They know that they have to keep things on schedule. They are very work oriented, and that's something that's part of their implicit design and part of what makes them man's best friend. And I love that.
9: Yeah, absolutely. Allison says, I can tell, even if I can't hear the Amazon man, I know he's coming down the driveway because, the dog lets you know, because the dog can hear things, again, that humans can't hear. All right, what about your dog, Ray? We didn't talk about your dog. Got to get your dog in there.
6: Oh, Sadie's the same way.
9: Yeah.
6: Sadie understands everything that Jenna just said. She understands that she is in charge. She's been appointed by God to protect us.
9: Oh, it's divine appointment.
6: It's divine appointment, right? Okay. And so if anybody is coming, especially at night, Tim.
9: Yeah.
6: Especially at night. Yes. If anybody is walking just, the sidewalk outside, Sadie will raise the dead from inside the house.
9: That's an interesting way to put it.
6: Let the people know. Don't come any closer.
9: Raise the dead. So we got divine appointment. We got the raising of the dead.
6: Okay. That's right.
8: This is a Christian radio program. I think we need to throw in, maybe a,
9: something else.
8: The Garden of Eden, and we'll be good.
9: We are going to talk about the Garden of Eden next hour.
7: Stick around.
9: Yeah. All right. So, Jenna, let me ask you, by the way, before we talk about the topic that we have here that you've written on, wanted to get your thoughts. I get to listen to your show for about 15 minutes each morning, 18 minutes. So I miss a lot of it.
8: I need to know which 18 minutes, so I make sure those are the best ones.
9: Well, 7:30 to 7:45 when I'm in the car coming to work, usually. But other than that, I'm kind of occupied. But let me ask you this. What do you make of the situation that we're in now? President Trump is in, dealing with Iran. Now there seems to be tension growing between Israel and the U.S. I mean, what do you make of where we are with this here?
8: Well, we covered this morning with my guest, my main go-to guest, Scott Uhlinger, who's a former intelligence officer, and I really value his insights on all this. And one of the perspectives, though, that he has is more of a complete trust of Trump than I personally necessarily do. I do think that Trump is very wise strategically on foreign policy. I think he has a bigger picture than just kind of the war hawk that, you know, a lot of past Republican presidents have been. I think he was right initially to engage Iran because no one thinks, unless you're a totally crazy Democrat, that Iran should have nuclear capabilities. But I do think he should have ended this sooner, and there should have been a de-escalation plan to not let it continue this far, because I don't see necessarily what our America, our strategic objectives are in terms of perpetuating this longer and basically intervening between Israel and Iran. I know Israel is our close ally, but at the same time, there are some things that we don't have an interest in nationally. And this is where I think it's too easy that Trump is giving more ground to the anti-Israel voices that are raising stronger within the base of the party the longer that this persists. So I would like to see him, you know, not go for regime change and, you know, kind of all this long-term stuff. I think this will go kind of the way of George W. Bush in some of the, you know, post Iraqi war, you know, all of that stuff that he was ultimately criticized for. I think that that Trump needs to conclude this and return his focus to American policy, because there are so many things that Americans are frustrated right now, especially with Congress. I would love to see Trump over there every day saying, I'm meeting with John Thune, I'm meeting with Speaker Johnson, we've got to pass the SAVE Act, we've got to get our border under control, we've got to do the things that Americans actually are concerned about on the home front.
9: Yeah, I agree. I think all of us agree here. We're at that point. I think we were at that point prior to Memorial Day. I said if this went past Memorial Day, by this being, we're not getting out of this situation, that it's going to really hurt President Trump's numbers, and it's going to hurt the Republicans in the fall. And I believe the die is not cast, it's almost cast. But let me ask you this, and Ray, I want you to come in here too. Any of you guys, but Jen, let me ask you the question first. What would be wrong with President Trump saying, look, our objective was to stop Iran from getting a nuclear weapon. We can't achieve that. It's impossible.
5: But we can set them back, and we did.
9: Yeah, and so we're coming home. We'll be watching. And if they do anything, if they, you know, I don't know what you say exactly. You can just say, you know, we'll, like in words of Arnold Schwarzenegger, we'll be back, you know, if necessary. I don't know what you could leave unnecessary, undefined. Anyway, what's wrong with admitting that we can't carry out our objective?
8: Well, you're dealing with Trump. I mean, in all reality, that's never going to happen. He's never going to admit that there's something he can't do. I mean, I think this is somebody
9: who
8: asked him, you know, well, yes, but he's never going to admit that, right?
9: Why
8: and
9: not?
8: So, I mean, even if, because he's Donald Trump, and
9: okay,
8: that's just not in
9: EGO?
8: His business, right? So it would need to be something like a, you know, Pete Hegseth coming out and saying, you know, listen, here, they would need to frame it in a way and couch the withdrawal as saying, you know, listen, we recognize that this was a short term conflict. It wasn't a war, because Congress constitutionally has to declare war, and we recognize and we follow the U.S. Constitution. And so we have achieved our objectives, which was to topple the regime. I mean, first and foremost, make sure that they don't get nuclear capabilities. Then, you know, we have successfully taken out the key players of the regime that were for nuclear capabilities. Mm-hmm. And so we have successfully stopped it to this point. There is no long-term now strategic objective for the United States to stay involved. However, we will be watching and waiting. And the second that they try to do that again, we will be right there, and America is prepared. That's how you.
9: Well, you could have said that 2 months ago.
8: He could have, and I think he should have, frankly.
9: Yeah. Ray, go ahead.
6: Okay, so yesterday, Mr. Trump unbelievably says this to some reporter he was talking to, you know, about the negotiations. I don't care if they're over, honestly. I'm quoting Mr. Trump. I really don't care. I couldn't care less. If they're over, they're over. If they're not, you know, I think they took too much time. Frankly, I thought they started to get very boring. That's a remarkable thing for an American president to say. On one hand, Jenna, it seems to me the very definition of peace negotiations is they are boring. You get down into the, you get down to the weeds and the details. You can't, it, that's the, this seems to me that's going to happen anytime you have negotiations. You got to have people with a lot of,
9: but he's talking like he's watching a TV show.
8: Well, and that's the point. That's, I mean, like Secret Service agents used to say to me when I was, you know, around the White House a lot, if our day is boring, we've done our job. I mean, that's the point. They don't want their day to be exciting. And so it's in the same way. Yes, peace talks are more boring probably than going and bombing countries. But you should want the boring process of peace instead. So, and I mean, I think it's just a way, again, it's just kind of Trump's bombastic nature to say things like that.
7: Hey, it's Chris here. I have a question for Jenna. So
9: be bombastic, Chris.
7: This operation began on February 28th.
6: In a world.
8: One man.
7: Right.
8: Yes, exactly.
6: In a world.
7: So nobody can get into the head of Donald Trump except for maybe, well, I mean, God certainly can, but Melania probably knows a little bit of what he's thinking, maybe some of his kids. So let's go back to February 28th and the days initially following the initial airstrikes. Do you think he thought this stuff would be over by the end of March and people would have taken over?
8: Okay, knowing Donald Trump for about, how long, 8 years now, personally, I don't think he thought that far.
7: Okay.
8: And I don't think that was even remotely down the road. It's just more, let's do the next thing now and we'll deal with the consequences. And so I don't think that strategically, in anything that I've observed, that there's kind of this long-term scaffolded strategy. It's more of a response. And I know that people talk about, you know, the whole 4D chess thing and all of that, but I think he makes the decisions in the moment. And he also gathers as much information and as many people's opinions as possible and delays until the last second to make a decision, which is why I also do genuinely believe the administration that making that action was necessary to keep Iran from having nuclear capabilities. Otherwise, I don't believe that Donald Trump, with his personality and the way that he makes decisions, I don't think he would have pulled that trigger.
9: Yeah, well, we'll see what happens here. But it's to me, it's becoming apparent that Iran giving up their nuclear weapon goals, if that's a condition for us leaving and stopping the war, I don't see how you're going to get there short of just turning Iran into glass, basically.
8: Well, and that was Scott Uhlinger's point. If you heard it this morning, he said that he thinks that Trump shouldn't have stopped the bombing, and the only way to actually force them to come to the table is to just take it back up and say, fine, then if you're stopping negotiations, we'll continue to bomb you, which is really aggressive, honestly, even for a commentator to say. I was surprised.
9: Yeah. All right, you're listening to Today's Issues on American Family Radio. What about you? You wrote a column called on the Christian Post news site called Adult Desire Versus God's Design, The True Battle Over Defining What Is a Family. What's this about?
8: Yes, I would love everyone to read this, and you can go to Christian Post and read this piece, because especially as we're entering what the left would love to project as Pride Month, which we know June is actually yet just another month and day that God has created and ordained for our good, and he has confined us to the truth of natural law and implicit morality. And so while we have been arguing, we as Christians have been arguing and debating individual issues separately, such as the LGBTQ issue, same-sex marriage, commercial surrogacy, donor conception, parental rights, adoption policy, all of those individual issues. All of those controversies actually depend on answering one question: what is a family? And if we never define family correctly, we'll continue losing the downstream debate because we're arguing consequences instead of first principles. And so what I argue in the piece is that family, according to modern culture, is whatever adults choose to identify as a family. I mean, it's no different than the trans agenda, right? Like, these are the people I'm emotionally attached to. These are my roommates. These are my friends. These are, you know, there's three guys who want to say they're married. That constitutes a family according to them. But the biblical worldview says family isn't created by preference, emotion, or desire. Family arises from the covenant of marriage between one husband and one wife and naturally extends to children of that union, whether birthed of the union or adopted in and grafted in as a picture of the gospel, and future generations. And so the key distinction here is that the modern view, the secular view, asks, what do adults want? The biblical worldview says, what has God ordained? And I think as we continue to fight for biblical policy, for the overturning of Obergefell, against Pride Month, I mean, all of these things, we have to stop arguing the issues only and go back to defining what natural law requires, because there is no way in nature that two men can create a baby. They have to, that is unnatural. They have to borrow from the natural in order to have a child. And we need to say clearly and definitively no. And that is, here in the United States, that's actually what our Constitution requires. Because when we talk about the laws of nature and of nature's God, and saying that God is our authority and that the rights that we as human beings have come from God and from the laws that he has written into nature, that necessarily means that two men can't get married and two men shouldn't have a baby, nor should just one single adult borrow from the natural and try to conceive as a single parent. So we need to define the family first.
9: And that article you wrote on this, and the family being redefined by pop culture, and in some cases, in some states, the laws. So where can folks read this again?
8: Yes, this is in the Christian Post, and the title is Adult Desire Versus God's Design, The True Battle Over Defining What is a Family. So if you just Google my name, Jenna Ellis, and what is a family, this will pop right up.
7: Yeah, it's also on our Facebook page. I shared it for you. Just
9: Today's Issues Facebook page?
7: Yes, sir.
9: Okay, wonderful. Ray, any thoughts on what Jenna's just shared?
6: She makes the argument that Christians need to be making in the public square, that as long as we define the family on the basis of, quote, as she said, adult desires, what you want, what you think, what I want, then family's going to have no meaning at all. And that's basically what's happened in our society, Jenna, that the word family's been stretched so broadly that family means whatever you want it to mean instead of what natural law says and what God intends.
8: Absolutely. And this, we can argue for, and we should argue from a biblical worldview premise as Christians, obviously, but we can make the very same arguments from just the laws of nature and empirical reality. And so for people who are saying, well, you know, I'm not a Christian, so why should I borrow your worldview? That's just the truth of reality, that in no circumstance can two men or just a single woman create a child. You can't have a family unit naturally, unless you have one man and one woman. And so that's what nature requires. And so we can argue this from a rational worldview, as well as obviously the biblical worldview and morality as well.
9: All right. Well, Jenna, thanks for joining us. So we didn't hear anything from Todd or Copper during this.
8: Yes, they're laying at my feet.
7: They've put a lid on it.
9: Are they doing siesta, or what are they? They're just
8: yes. Okay. So yes, they had a good time this morning barking at all of the squirrels, and so they are they are now good.
9: They're resting
8: until they are. Yes, and so they are. They are now good.
9: They're resting
8: until they are. Yes,
9: because they know the afternoon.
5: Squirrels.
9: The wild

0: funny.
1: It is. You know what's funny is when you when your kids
0: they start learning.
1: Or your grandkids, with your kids especially, when you've been spelling to avoid, and then they tell you.
2: I have a case study
1: go
2: for
1: ahead,
2: that.
1: Tell
2: so
1: them.
2: I have two girls. They're about 4 years apart, and we were spelling things to avoid the oldest one from being able to understand stuff. Then the second one comes along. And by that point, the oldest one knows how to spell a few things. And so my wife and I were having a conversation about there being C-A-K-E after supper. But my wife's like, well, you know, the youngest can't have this C-A-K-E unless she eats all of her supper. And my oldest goes, why can't she have cake? And we were outed right there.
1: So you learn. You'd reached the point where spelling didn't work any longer.
2: I-D-I-D.
1: Yeah. Okay, well, we're going to take a B-R-E-A-K. Right here. And Chris, I want to thank you for your outstanding contributions to this show
2: thank
1: this
2: you.
1: Hour. We wish you the
2: I
1: best.
2: I made it, Mom.
1: wish you the best the rest of your day. Which of our wiffle ball teams are you on this afternoon?
2: I am not playing. I have been selected to help do some color commentary with our Parrish Alford of AFN.net.
1: Okay.
0: Oh, we He's got the analyst.
2: We're going to be the Neil
0: analyst.
2: And David Kellum.
1: We got a little friendly competition among our staff this afternoon. 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
8: For American Family News, I'm Robert Thornton. President Donald Trump is denying for a second time that peace talks between the U.S. and Iran have broken down. Here's Fox's Max Gordon in Tel Aviv.
9: President Trump posting on Truth Social, quote, the conversations between us have been going on continuously, including 4 days ago, 3 days ago, 2 days ago, 1 day ago, and today. Where they lead, one never knows. Iranian state media reported that Iranian peace negotiators would cut off communications with the U.S. unless there was a ceasefire in southern Lebanon between Israeli and Iranian-backed Hezbollah forces. President Trump said yesterday he'd brokered an arrangement between the two sides that Israel will not attack them and they will not attack Israel, according to Trump. This after speaking to Israeli Prime Minister Benjamin Netanyahu and representatives from Hezbollah. But fighting in southern Lebanon has continued. There are now talks today and tomorrow between Israel and Lebanon in Washington. In Tel Aviv, Max Gordon, Fox News.
8: There are reports that the president of Iran submitted his resignation to the office of the Supreme Leader. Scott Uhlinger is a former CIA station chief and joined AFR.
10: I think it indicates the schism that exists between the leadership of Iran, that the civilian government is at odds with the religious fanatics of the IRGC. But the problem is that doesn't really recognizing that. Doesn't give us really the solution to the problem. I think maybe this is why President Trump has been unusually patient with waiting with the negotiating, because he's aware that the government is fragmented.
8: He said the Iranian regime senses weakness in the U.S. and they want to exploit that. He also addressed the issue of Israel and its efforts against Hezbollah and how the Iranians are using that in U.S. relations.
10: And so what they have done, what they have tried to do, is to tie what's going on in Lebanon with what's going on in Iran. But the problem is that we have let them do that. And so

0: So last night was actually not, I don't think, very good news for Trump, because Trump spoke to Netanyahu, and that was fine. And he also apparently spoke to Hezbollah, like you can take those guys' word for anything. And then, of course, so that makes it sound like, okay, to try to kind of smooth things over with the Iranians. But then the problem was, is that, like, literally a few hours later, Hezbollah fired on Israel again.
1: He went on to say the situation is at a point where the U.S. needs to start bombing again, and that it was a mistake to stop the bombing the last several weeks. A Christian leader does not agree with comments from a U.S. Senate candidate. More from AFN's Chris Woodward.
2: James Tallarico is a Democrat running for U.S. Senate. A professing Christian, Tallarico has at times been asked about his faith and controversial topics such as abortion. Here's one example of Tallarico talking to a podcaster.
3: Jesus never talks about abortion. The Bible is silent on abortion. And when that happens with a social issue as important as abortion, we Christians have to take scripture as a whole, and we've got to try to make some kind of ethical determination.
2: Responding to this on Washington Watch, Dr. David Clausen at Family Research Council urged Christians to do their homework.
4: Christians really should evaluate any argument, even one that comes from a professing Christian, really by just asking one simple question, which is, does it accurately reflect the whole counsel of God's Word? And in this case, I don't believe Representative Tallarico's position does accurately convey what is revealed in Scripture.
2: At other times, Tallarico has described God as both masculine and feminine and everything in between. Tallarico is also on record as saying there are at least six genders. Earlier this year, during an appearance on the Ezra Klein Show, Tallarico seemed to indicate a belief in multiple pathways to eternal life, not only through faith in Jesus Christ. I'm Chris Woodward.
1: On Wall Street, stocks were up today. The Dow climbed 229, the S&P rose 10, and the NASDAQ added 7. West Texas Intermediate crude was close to $94 a barrel. That's all our time for now. Find more news at AFM.net.
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0: Hey, welcome back, everybody, to today's issues here on American Family Radio. We got 24 and a half more minutes coming your way. I'm Tim with Wesley and Ray, and Steve Paisley Jordahl joins us. Good morning, Steve.
1: Hey, good morning, everybody.
0: All right, Steve. Yes, so, sir. By the way, you doing okay today?
2: Or? I am. Can I just real quickly, I heard you guys talking about the spelling thing to keep from my kids. My parents had the ultimate triumph there in that, you know, we spent the years on the mission field. Madagascar has two languages, official languages, French and Malagasy. We all learned French. I never bothered with Malagasy. Neither did my sister. So my parents, through our teenage years, I mean, through, they could still if mom was around, but they would speak Malagasy with each other, and they had no idea what they were talking about. Not a clue. It
3: now,
2: still would work.
3: Now, there are times that I need to be able to spell things, and I can't anymore. But not to the degree of wanting to learn a second language, you know,
0: or a third in Steve's case, French and Malagasy.
2: Malagasy. This is what I admire most about my father. I mean, so many things. But
0: he's still with us.
2: He is. Yeah. He's 93, and his job was to translate seminary books from English to Malagasy. But there was no English to Malagasy dictionary, at least not in the '70s. And so he had to learn French, and so he would translate it from English to French, and then from French to Malagasy. So he had to translate from a second language to a third that he had just learned. Just amazing, amazing.
0: You talk about an unsung hero.
2: I know.
4: Yeah.
0: And they're out there all over the place where the spotlight's not shining on them, but God's spotlight is.
2: This year's Southern Baptist convention in Orlando, I believe, is going to be one of the things that they're voting on is a resolution to commend pastors who finish well, who commend Christian workers who finish well. I think it's a great. It'll
0: Ray, what were you going to say?
4: Well, what your dad was doing, I mean, this is not, you're not translating Cat in the Hat kind of stuff.
2: No,
4: you're talking serious theology. Serious Greek and Hebrew, and it's a heavy concept.
2: So, fourth and fifth language in there, Greek.
4: That's right. That's right. Kudos to your dad.
0: Yeah. So let me ask you this. Living in Madagascar, you call the language what?
2: Malagasy.
0: Was that just native to Madagascar?
2: That's the only place they
0: speak. Was it a blend
2: Malagasy.
0: Of French and something else?
2: No, it's like, its own. It's, I don't know. You know, you can usually, if you speak a Latin language like French, you can usually kind of figure out the other Latin languages.
0: Yeah.
2: You can kind of know what they're talking about. This is probably have some Indian roots.
0: Right.
2: And African tribal roots. No,
0: it's not related.
2: Common with English or any other language that I would have known.
0: Okay. You're listening to today's issues on American Family Radio. What's this story about the Garden of Eden?
2: Yeah, so
0: in the news?
2: So scientists have been trying to figure out, the Bible mentions four rivers that flowed from the Garden of Eden and into and out of the Garden of Eden. And so Tigris and Euphrates being two of them, but they're still with us today. But they for the longest time, they couldn't figure out how the Euphrates River was formed. And they didn't discover like any archaeological evidence of Eden, but they have discovered the roots of the river. And I have to say, just a disclaimer here at the beginning, the story talks a lot about millions of years of geological discovery.
0: Right.
2: We can have the debate later about young Earth, old Earth.
0: Right,
2: That's not what this is about.
0: Okay.
2: So scientists concluded that the modern Euphrates was formed with two older rivers. They're called the Paleo-Krassau and the Paleo-Murat. Basically, many years ago, the Mediterranean Sea dried up. It was called the Messinian Salinity
0: this
2: Crisis.
0: This is the theory.
2: This is the theory.
0: They
2: have good evidence that this happened.
0: Okay.
2: Because of the salt deposits on the bottom. But so the Mediterranean Sea almost completely dried up, And because of the tectonic shifts, they combined to create the Euphrates River. So they've noticed, they've been able to map the origins of this river, which speak into the two rivers that the Bible talks about, and the Euphrates and the Tigris. So it's important to say that this is not, does not provide evidence that the Garden of Eden existed, but what it does, it explains the geological origins of one of the rivers associated with the biblical story.
0: What's the, you're citing a story I found on the Daily Mail, right?
2: Yeah, yes.
0: That, so when you keep quoting, you're quoting from that.
2: I'm quoting from that and from National Geographic.
0: Yeah. National Geographic?
2: National Geographic.
0: We posted this story on our Today's Issue Facebook page, as we do most of the stories that we cover here. But the issue, the reason I wanted to talk about this, Ray, number one is the fact that the rivers mentioned in the, was it, what, which is that, the book of
3: Genesis?
4: Genesis. Book of Genesis, yeah.
3: The first, yeah.
0: That, so the river is mentioned in the book of Genesis, which is where the Garden of Eden story is. Duh, Tim. Mm-hmm. I know that's what you are thinking, but I was about 5 seconds behind myself there. But anyway, so the Euphrates and the
2: Tigris
0: are still around today.
2: Yeah,
4: right.
0: The rivers are still
2: in Iraq. They meet in Iraq
0: in modern day.
2: Yeah,
0: Iraq, which is yesteryear Babylon.
2: Yeah, right? Mesopotamia.
0: Mesopotamia, the Babylonian, where Babylon was near there. So Ray, my question to you is, and I know the answer before I ask it, but I'll ask it anyway. Do you believe that there was a literal Garden of Eden, as mentioned in the Bible, or do you think that was a fable or a metaphor, if you will? Or do you go ahead?
4: I suppose the question beyond that is, do you believe there was an actual Adam, or was he a metaphor? Was there an Eve? Was she a metaphor? Because once you go down that road, what you end up with is a myth or a legend that has no connection to historical reality. If you just take the Bible as it is written, and we can look at science, we can think about that at some point, and we should, but if you just take the Bible the way it's written, it's quite clear that when Moses wrote the book of Genesis, he wasn't writing it mythologically. He wasn't writing it symbolically. He believed that there was a first man and a first woman, Adam and Eve, and all humanity comes from those two people. And therefore, the story of the Garden of Eden is not just, is it symbolic? Yeah, there's symbolism involved. But the question is, Tim, was there a real place
0: called
4: the Garden of Eden? And the answer is absolutely yes. And this detailed stuff in the article's interesting, just showing us these two rivers have been around, Tigris and Euphrates, have been around from the very beginning.
3: I'm going to find a way to tie this back to some hunting.
4: Here we go.
0: I can see where this could happen. Go ahead.
3: Adam hunted in the Garden of Eden. I have several apps that I use for hunting, and one of those apps, and it helps you figure out terrain and things, there's an app out there called CalTopo, and this app has got a newer technology, and I'm not gonna try to explain it anymore. I'm trying to keep it simple, but there's a radar technology now that they can. That, don't ask me how they can do it, but okay. They can.
0: They being scientists
3: can use radar in a certain device to be able to show where a creek, river, or low spot was in years past that doesn't exist anymore. And so I'm able to use that. Now, I tested it and played around with it, and I was able, in my experience using it, to be able to confirm where a pond was that's no longer there anymore. And anyways, there's some pretty cool stuff out there like that. But when I was playing around with it and learning it, I didn't think about it being used in this type of.
0: Right.
3: And you know,
2: that's what they're doing.
3: That's right. That's exactly what they're doing. And this is a very similar technology that is being used on the Ark. if you remember the
2: ground-penetrating radar for the Ark. Jupiter.
3: That's cool.
0: The Mediterranean Sea being dry, that would be unbelievable.
2: So basically what happened is they say that the tectonic plates closed the Straits of Gibraltar, and there was no water. There was no water flowing in from the ocean, so evaporation dried up. And they say, by the way, when it opened up, it was because of an earthquake or whatever happened, it took mere months to refill the Mediterranean to the place where we see it today. It had dried up. Do you can imagine the flood, the amount of water that would have to come in to fill the Mediterranean in months?
0: Yeah, I would have hated to build a house down there.
2: I know. Well, it was dry for a long period, depending on how you read the geological information.
4: You know, this article from the Daily Mail, which it's very interesting. And I know, Steve, it gives these long ages of millions of years. And you said we can have a discussion about that. But I'm looking at the article right now, and they have this, it's a map, basically, of the Tigris and the Euphrates. And they've got Uruk and Ubald and Urdu and Ur of the Chaldees. Yeah. Okay, that's Abraham's city. And there were four rivers mentioned in the book of Genesis, Tigris, Euphrates, and then two that have never been conclusively identified, one called the Gihon and the other the Pishon. Well, in this map, there's a river called the Karun River. They speculate that could be the Gihon. They got a question mark by it, and the Pishon, that's a dotted line there. But this is interesting, Steve.
2: Yeah.
4: You've got they point out the Garden of Eden. They've got a green area where they think it could have been. Okay, it's right down by the sea, okay, where it should be, fine. But I notice they say the shoreline was different then. The shoreline of, what sea would that be? Was that the Persian Gulf? Would that be?
2: Would that be the Red Sea? Let me look on a map here.
4: What is the one that the tiger? Yeah, maybe that is the Persian Gulf. Well, I guess it is. Has to be, right?
2: Yeah.
4: And that's the Persian Gulf where we're flowing toward the Strait of Hormuz. But look at this, Steve. It shows, and this is from the Daily Mail. It shows the Garden of Eden in green down there. Shoreline was different, and shoreline was receded from where it is today. And it lists the date of that shoreline as 6,000 BC.
2: That's about what the Bible
4: says. Ken Ham and our friends up in Answers in Genesis.
3: They're
4: right
3: saying
4: there.
3: I told you so.
4: There you go.
2: Into the Persian Gulf. This is what the Tigris and Euphrates. Empty into the Persian Gulf.
0: This is all very interesting. So you're saying that the Garden of Eden did exist, and that Adam and Eve were real people.
4: Absolutely.
0: Okay.
4: If you believe Jesus is the last Adam, and that's the argument Paul makes, or call him the second Adam, if you want to say it that way, in Romans chapter 5, that's the argument Paul makes. That what we lost in Adam, we gained in Christ. That only makes sense if you believe Jesus was a real person. It really only makes sense if there was a literal, actual Adam who took the fruit from Eve and ate it, and sin came crashing into the human experience. I think if you want to take the story of Jesus literally, then we ought to take the story of Genesis 1, 2, and 3 literally also.
2: And by the way, there is some DNA evidence, not conclusive, by my understanding. I don't understand it completely, but you can trace DNA. All DNA originated from one single source. So,
4: right?
2: Yeah.
0: Yeah. So anyway, you either believe it or you don't.
4: Right.
0: And it's either true or it isn't. Yeah, for the folks who want to say, well, the Garden of Eden and Adam and Eve are mythological, or they're metaphorical, things of that nature, I go, you really can't have it like that, okay? Because the whole story of the Bible and the redemption of mankind based on original sin and what followed through thousands of years and what Jesus did is based on the reality of Adam and Eve.
2: Yeah.
4: Right.
0: And the Garden of Eden and the creation story. So, you know, that's fine if you don't believe it. But you can't have both, okay? You can't disbelieve Genesis and somehow believe something about Jesus, because what is Jesus? Jesus himself referred to
2: Adam.
0: Adam. So go ahead. Anyway, that's that. I was going to say that's all I got to say on that. But you guys look like you got something else you want to say.
3: Well, I was going to. I didn't want to interrupt. I'm learning from the best.
0: That's okay. I rarely interrupt. I like to lead by example.
3: I was going to add that.
0: You know what I'm saying?
3: Yeah,
0: I don't interrupt much.
3: I was going to help you say it in another way, but you remember the book, The Carpenter? Is that what it was? Either Jesus is a liar or he's Jesus himself.
0: More than a carpenter. By Josh McDowell.
3: He's either Jesus, who he says he is, or he's a liar, but he's not.
0: Okay, here's what you're referring to. You're on the right track. Yeah. Josh McDowell, in that book you're talking about, More Than a Carpenter, which is excellent.
3: Mm.
0: It's about Josh McDowell being an atheist and a skeptic and him doing research to prove that the Bible wasn't true, only led to him being converted because he realized the Bible was true.
3: That's right.
0: That was Josh McDowell. But what you're referring to is Mere Christianity, I think it is.
2: Yeah, it's C.S. Lewis.
0: Yeah, where he says
2: Trilemma.
0: He says either Jesus is a liar, lunatic, or
2: Lord.
0: Or Lord. But it can't be.
2: You choose one.
0: Yeah, you have to choose one.
3: Yep. Right. And in this case, with the evidence we got here, back to the myth being either a myth. It's either true or it's not, but it can't be a myth.
0: Right.
3: Yeah.
0: Right, Ray, any comment on that? What was C.S. Lewis saying there?
4: He was trying to combat the notion that a lot of people have. I mean, a lot of people have, that Jesus is a good man and he is a good teacher and
0: we're
4: learning great stuff from him, but he's not really the Son of God.
0: Right.
4: Lewis calls that away with all this patronizing nonsense.
0: Right.
4: He is the Lord, or if you want to call him a liar, if you want to dismiss him as a lunatic.
0: Because he said he was the Son of God.
4: He said he was the Son of God. A man who said that and was not really the Son of God, he's either a liar or he's a lunatic, or he says maybe he's the devil from hell. But do not water down Jesus to make him just another good teacher.
2: Person, yeah.
4: Yeah. He didn't leave us without alternative.
2: Yep.
0: That's a good point. It's either one or the other. Because anybody who say they're the Son of God is a lunatic, if they're not.
3: That's right.
0: Right?
3: If they're
0: That's
3: not.
0: That's what he's saying.
2: Or they're just lying.
0: Or they're just lying. But also you have to ask yourself, who would go to, Frank Turk talked about this, he talked about this in relationship to the disciples, I think, or apostles, but who would die for a lie? You know what I'm saying? Okay, at some point when you're being crucified, you're going to say, whoa,
2: I made it up.
0: I'm just kidding, or whatever you want to say.
3: Sure.
0: I'm just, you know, but, and the same way with the ones who
3: Martyrs
0: yep. who died. 11, you know, they 12. Died. They could have said, no, I don't mean it.
3: Yes,
0: you know, I'm just faking it.
2: Also say that Jesus backed up his claim of Godhood with his miracles. No one else has been able to do that.
3: That's right.
0: Jesus Christ had the control over the supernatural.
2: Yeah.
0: I mean, he was supernatural, so he could control the elements.
2: Right.
0: I mean, he could do.
4: He came back from the dead.
2: He created them.
0: That's why it's interesting to me when skeptics or people try to, especially your mockers and your scoffers of the Bible, and Christianity. They want to say things like, you really believe that the Red Sea parted and there's dry land and the Israelites crossed the Red Sea. You really believe that, Tim, don't you? You know, you hear that kind of condescending, and I say, yes, I do. And guess what? We are talking about God here. Okay. So if you don't believe in God, that's fine.
2: Yeah.
0: Okay. That's your choice. If you don't believe in God. Now, ultimately, it won't be fine for you if you don't believe in God. But for our argument's sake, if you want to say, I don't believe in God, just take the supernatural realm out of it. But if you do believe in God, then he created everything. And yes, the Red Sea parted because he told it to.
3: That's right.
0: Okay. So, I mean, I tell you what, the Bible does warn against the mockers and the scoffers, right, Ray?
4: Well, it does. And they're going to be with us to the end of days. This is why it's so important that we need to get our feet down in the truth of God's word planted firmly. There's a lot of confusion about Jesus out there. There's a lot of that, that's what C.S. Lewis said, patronizing nonsense, right, watering down Jesus, make him just a good man, make him just a good teacher. That's not possible. It is not possible. He is who he said he is. He's the Lord from heaven. Or if you choose to reject him, write him off as a liar, call him a lunatic, something else. But don't just say Jesus is a good teacher. He's not just a good teacher. To go back to Josh McDowell's book, Wesley, he is a carpenter, but he's a teacher. He's more than a teacher. Mm. He's the Son of God from heaven.
3: Amen. I really want to get to this one.
0: Go.
2: All right. Did you know that Google is planning on releasing millions of mosquitoes into the wild in Florida and in California? They're working with the Environmental Protection Agency to figure out just where and when. But these are mosquitoes that are infected with a particular virus that when they mate with the female, these are male mosquitoes, when they mate with the female, the babies don't, the little mosquitoes, they don't survive. So it's basically a way to reduce the mosquito population. Mosquitoes, of course, they're they carry diseases like West Nile virus, encephalitis, dengue fever, Zika, yellow fever, and they're hoping to really reduce the transmission of those diseases by reducing the number of mosquitoes.
3: California is doing something of value.
0: Okay. Bless their hearts.
2: Something to note that I didn't know either is that only female mosquitoes bite. So by releasing millions, they're not increasing the...
0: All right, hold on just a minute.
4: Yeah, here we go.
0: Google.
2: Yes, Google.
0: So are we going to see a bunch of 18-wheelers with Google... Google mosquitoes on the side of the truck traveling down I-10 in California.
4: Mosquitoes flying out from the back.
2: I don't know.
0: Repeat the headline here, Steve, because we're not making this up.
2: No. Google is planning to release millions of mosquitoes into California and Florida to help stop diseases.
0: Oh, California and Florida. Yeah. Okay, good. I didn't know they had mosquitoes in California.
2: Yeah.
0: Do they?
4: We definitely got them in Florida.
2: Yeah.
4: Oh, yeah.
0: Yeah. Florida, the biggest trees. So, those mosquitoes fly around like elm trees.
2: Google has a public health policy. They have public health projects, and this is one of them.
0: Any word on the logistics here, Wesley? Can you explain how this is going to take place? Thank you, Wesley.
3: It's going to be just like what the headline reads. They're going to back in. They're going to open it up.
0: No, I open up the Google truck, and here come the mosquitoes.
2: Here they come.
3: No, I don't know that. Really? But see, I'm not going. I will not go to bat for mosquitoes beyond this point.
0: Yeah.
3: But if you look into it, they seriously have a place in the ecosystem.
4: Yeah. Yeah, yeah.
3: So you got to be easy with this.
0: You just wanted to use the word ecosystem.
3: That's
0: to make you sound
4: good.
0: Smart. And you did it.
3: My Tuesday's served.
0: Okay.
3: Tuesday's done.
0: Well, ladies and gentlemen, we hope you have a good ecosystem today.
3: I wanted to say it one more time. Now you've said it. Now I can't say it.
0: I know. Beware of Google mosquitoes.
2: Yeah.
0: Although they're harmless, right?
2: They are harmless.
3: They can't bite
2: to people. Yeah,
0: they can't bite
3: the male ones.
0: Okay,
2: they're only doing
4: males.
0: It's a good thing that we're out of time here, folks. We'll see you tomorrow.
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5: 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We just got done filming here at Wall Builders Library in Aledo, Texas, with Stephen McDowell, Tim Barton, Rick Green, and myself. Episode 9 of AFA at Home, One Nation Under God, celebrating America's 250th anniversary. 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
1: 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And the sad thing is today is that all too often we see that worship in congregations are being done to please people, to have a crowd, to do what is expected from a human standpoint, rather than really examining the scriptures and saying, how does God want us to worship him?
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2: 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particular issue, or perhaps a biblical perspective on that particular issue. 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We'll get to as many of those as we can on Thursdays. This week, we're going to have a little bit different Thursday. Oh, and by the way, Fridays are Good News Friday. That's, of course, when David and Tim rattle off all the pieces of good news that they've gathered, or as many as they can rattle off in our 30-minute program that they've gathered over the previous week or so. So, interviews Monday through Wednesday, Thursdays, Foundations Freedom Thursday, and then, of course, Good News Friday going into the weekend. But this week, we're going to do something a little bit different. We'll be using up our Thursday program in order to share a really cool interview that Tim just did with Josh McPherson. And we had Josh on, I think it was about 3 weeks ago, maybe a month ago, talking about this incredible conference coming up where just an amazing gathering of Christian men from across the nation at the Gorge Amphitheater. It's Father's Day weekend. Man, it's going to be amazing, incredible. David and Tim will both be out there. I can't make it. I was already booked somewhere. But the lineup's off the charts. Man, I'm talking Eric Metaxas, John Lovell, Nick Freitas. I mean, all these folks, Chad Robichaud. It's going to be amazing. Anyway, so Tim will be talking with Josh a little bit about that, but also just talking about men's ministry and Stronger Man Nation and all of these cool things that that are being launched, tools that dads everywhere need to use. So let's jump into the interview of Tim Barton with Josh McPherson.
3: Today, I am joined by someone who has quickly become one of my favorite people. I haven't even known him that long. I'm so excited to have Pastor Josh McPherson on the program with us today. He's a lead pastor at Grace City Church. God is doing so much in and through him right now. I was very privileged to be in Washington, D.C. with him not very long ago, doing a pastor's event at the White House with a faith office, just incredible stuff. I want you to hear all about it and hear some of the story and testimony. So join me in welcoming Pastor Josh McPherson. Thank you so much for being on the show with us today.
4: Huge, huge honor, Tim. Thanks for having me.
3: And I already realized I said McPherson instead of McPherson, so I apologize. I'm not even saying your last name right. I know better.
4: No, you did good. You did good.
3: I know your pastor's heart. You're going to forgive me. And we'll move on. So it's okay. So for those that don't know, I obviously just explained that you're a pastor, but I appreciate even some of your background because I've heard you tell some of your story, homeschool life, growing up. So for everybody who doesn't know you, will you walk us through some of your own story?
4: Absolutely. Born to Greg and Candy McPherson in the heart of Washington State. I have one brother, and we were homeschooled. And my parents, oddly enough, they started homeschooling us right at the time when it was not quite legal, almost barely legal. I mean, it's hard to imagine, but in 1979, it like wasn't legal to homeschool kids. And so my mom had a very deep conviction that God gave her and her husband children to raise, not the state children to raise. And so they were very clear about that. So I was raised by a very patriotic father and mother. And 4th of July was a bigger deal than Christmas sometimes. I mean, just the decorations and the radio shows we'd listen to and the books we'd read, and grew up reading World War II books that my mom would hand me. And so we had an incredible childhood. Was raised in Leavenworth, Washington, an incredible place to grow up, up in the mountains in a cabin my grandpa built the year before I was born. So, you know, 4 or 5 feet of snow a year, bears in the front yard, hunting, fishing, hiking, just being outdoors as boys should. Had an incredible childhood. Went to college at George Fox University, met my wife Sharon, got married, came back, did a few years in real estate. I sold real estate, did a few years in law enforcement, did a few years as a framer and builder, framing and building houses. Went to seminary to get my seminary degree and started doing youth conferences, and then planted a church. We've been doing that for 18 years now, Grace City Church. Have 4 kids. Our oldest daughter, Ella Mae, you met Ella Mae. She was born with spina bifida, which is a huge part of our story. She's in a wheelchair. Levi, she's 20. Levi's 19 and married. You met Levi. Amelia is 16, and then Gideon is 13, and Gideon was also born with spina bifida. It's not hereditary. It was just lightning striking twice. Between my wife's heart attack and my 2 children's spinal cord and brain surgeries, we've had like 22 surgeries in the family in the last 10 years, which has been crazy. So that's been a huge part of our story as well.
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2: 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Jumping back in with Tim Barton and Josh McPherson.
4: We're in Washington, going strong, having fun, trying to stay alive and see if we can turn the state around and get it back on track so that it can actually be a place where families flourish, and which is not exactly the case right now, but that's a whole other conversation. That's my story in a nutshell.
3: And knowing some of the background, so part of the history nerd of me is going like, Washington State exists because of a missionary named Marcus Whitman. And yes. Right. I mean, literally, and you talk about it, hearing your background as a pastor, knowing that you've been a builder, that you've been in law enforcement, you grew up hunting in the outdoors. It's not a typical pastor thing, but also like Marcus Whitman, he was a frontiersman,
4: yes,
3: who goes as a missionary and a pastor. Knowing that that's some of the background, it's really interesting, Josh, to see where some of the places that were birthed specifically because of Christians, the yes, influence of Christian leaders, when you look, for example, like Massachusetts, up in Boston, literally it was the pastors, it was the Christians, it was their influence that were part of the impetus that birthed America. And today, that's one of the most secular places in America today. It really is crazy how far some of that legacy has fallen in a wrong direction.
4: Yeah.
3: So let me back you up. So before you go to seminary, it sounded like just in sequence, you were a builder, uh-huh, you're framing houses.
4: Yep.
3: So what happens in your life? You're like, you know what? I really need to build a church. And to do that, I got to go to seminary. What yeah, is that progression What in your mind clicked to make you go, I'm going to not be a builder, I'm going to be a pastor?
4: Yeah, that's a great question. There's a lot of ways to answer. I think the most honest answer, not honest, the most simplest way to answer would be to, it was in my family DNA and chemistry. So when I looked, I did 2 years in youth ministry, 2 years in real estate, 2 years in law enforcement, 2 years in building. And I was 27 going, I got a two-year pattern here of moving on and getting bored. And this is making me nervous. Am I going to land on anything and do it consistently for more than 24 months? And what my wife helped me see was that the consistent thread through all of those activities had been building men in ministry. So whether I was selling real estate or in law enforcement or building homes, I was always involved in ministries, doing Bible studies, speaking at conferences, organizing youth events. And so when I was 10 years old, I haven't thought of this in years. This is wild. When I was 10 years old, Tim, I was at a Warm Beach camp. My dad was preaching, talking about the cross, surrendering to the call of God in your life. And the Spirit of God just came on me. And I went out into the playground, crawled into this tube on the playground with communion, and was just weeping as a 10-year-old. Lord, I give you my life. I want to serve you, follow you. And the Lord just spoke so clear to me, Tim. Because I was like, should I be a fireman? Should I be a cop? All the things that, you know, should I be a soldier? All the things that 10-year-old boys want to do. And the Lord spoke to me very clearly, and he said, you're not going to go into one profession for my name. I'm going to put you in a profession where you can touch all the professions for my name. And so I didn't know what that meant at the time, but obviously I know now as a minister of the gospel, I get to pastor men and lead men and challenge men and build men and catalyze men and encourage men and strengthen men who are in every sphere of society, every specter of society, doing all sorts of different things. And so that began to rise in my heart about 26, 27. And actually I was in Minneapolis at a conference for Desire and God Ministries, listening to John Piper and John MacArthur and Randy Alcorn and all these great men. And I got invited to move back there and help run some of their conferences by the man who was running Desire and God. And went back to our hotel room, and I said, honey, this is a chance of a lifetime. And she said, when are you going to do what God puts you on earth to do? And I said, what do you mean by that? And she said, you are meant to run conferences. You are meant to speak at conferences. And what she meant by that was God's put a call in your life to preach, not just organize. And so we went back and we planted Grace City Church. And that started with my dad and my brother and a couple of our close friends who've been mentored by my mom and dad, which, by the way, I met your parents. Adorable. They are so sweet. And I just, you know, you meet some people, you just instantly love them. It's like, that was your mom and dad. And I'm like, they would be such good friends of my mom and dad. I bet they could finish each other's sentences. And so we went back and planted the church and started literally the classic in our living room with six couples and dear friends. And the rest, as they say, is history.
3: So one of the things you've said several times is there's a ministry to men. And I'm picking up on that now. I already know you, but I heard it several times. So where along the journey do you feel that God birthed something in you that you're not just, you're not a standard pastor? And I don't mean to be disparaging to like the standard pastors, but we know, right, there's 380,000 whatever senior churches and pastors in America. And so many of them, it seems like, just statistically affirms this, they're far more comfortable to be teachers. They don't want to be offensive. There's a seeker-friendly gospel, or sometimes they even reject the Bible. There's this woke things. So much has happened inside the church, and yet we know that God is on the move, and part of God being on the move, there is an increase of Gen Z and millennial young men that are coming to faith that want to grow and be discipled. And so I think your heart was already there before we saw the transition, but I don't know. So did you see part of the transition in your heart change, or did God lead you there before culture shifted? How did that work for you?
4: It's just been on my heart. I don't know. I mean, I don't want to say since I was a kid, but whether it was how I was raised in my home, or the unique call of God in my life, for me, it has always made sense. If you win the men, you win the family. If you win the family, you win the community. If you win the community, you win the state. You win the state, you win the nation. You win the nation, you win the world. It just worked itself out. If the man fails to do his job, then everything else suffers. And so my dad, this is interesting. These are things I haven't thought about or talked about. You're asking good questions. My dad spent like something like 20,000 hours in crisis counseling situations. And so he'd be in these crisis counseling situations. He would come back and then he would dump everything that he had just been dealing with. That's the wrong way to say it. He would process all the things he had just talked with in these counseling situations with us at the dining room table. And so I grew up to him 8, 9, 10, 12, hearing about these dumpster fire marriages and these dumpster fire families. And what it did, I think it grew in me a conviction, as my dad would talk, is if the man would do his job and if the man would step up and pursue and win and love and protect and nurture and strengthen and build the heart of his wife, and the man would show up and protect his kids and provide for his kids and lead his kids and love them like Jesus, the statistics show, man, if a dude goes to church, 90% of the time his family gets saved. If the wife goes to church, 15% of the time they get saved. It's like there's something in how God has built the world to work that the men are supposed to go first. The men are called to lead.
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6: This is Tim Barton from Wall Builders with another moment from American history. Many today wrongly claim our founding fathers were largely atheists, agnostics, and deists. Certainly some founders were less religious than others, but even they were not irreligious. Consider Benjamin Franklin, definitely one of the least religious among them, yet when the delegates at the Constitutional Convention hit an impasse in their deliberations, it was Franklin who called them to prayer, invoking numerous scriptures to make his point. As he reminded them, God governs in the affairs of men, and if a sparrow cannot fall to the ground without his notice, is it probable that an empire can rise without his aid? We have been assured in the sacred writings that except the Lord build the house, they labor in vain that build it. I firmly believe this. So even the least religious of America's founders urged public prayer and dependence on God. For more information about the faith of the founding fathers, go to wallbuilders.com.
2: 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Jumping back in with Tim Barton and Josh McPherson.
4: When one man failed, it required 10 men to replace him. Because it just made so much sense. It's like, what's better here? That my dad step in and try to love Johnny, whose dad's abandoned him, or Johnny's dad just stay and do his job? Well, of course it's better for Johnny if his dad does his job, because when my dad has to do Johnny's dad's job, both Johnny and me are suffering because Johnny's dad bailed. So it just made sense to me, like, if every guy just did his job, everything instantly gets stronger. And it's remarkable to me, because in the plan of God, you don't have to be a rocket scientist. You don't have to be a wizard. You don't have to be exceptionally gifted. All you have to do to make a global impact for the kingdom of God is to do the job that God has assigned you. And so Stronger Man Nation, our motto is kill the dragon, win the girl. And in those six words, I think we have captured both the story of the galaxy we live in and the job of every man when he wakes up in the morning. So
3: Josh, can I already say, like, I haven't heard you use those words before. Again, for those listening, we haven't been friends all that long.
4: No,
3: like, I just like love eight, getting to know you days. More. It's so great.
4: We're in single digit days, bro.
3: But literally when you said those words, like, something inside of me was like, yes, kill a dragon, win. Like, yes, it resonates on such a deep level.
4: Yes.
3: And I feel like I'm living that. I literally am following God's call in my life. I have a wife and we have a great marriage and we have, like, I'm there, and yet it still resonates.
4: That's right.
3: Kill a dragon, win the girl.
4: That's right.
3: Okay. It's profound. Okay. Yes. Please keep going. That was amazing.
4: So, dude, I love you so much. So what day is it today? Help me out. It's Tuesday. We met Wednesday. Is that right? I think we met.
3: Yes.
4: Dude, this is a 6-day friendship that's just so rich. I just treasure our 6-day friendship. This is awesome. So when I say kill the dragon, win the girl, there's two things happening. We're capturing the global story, the cosmic story we live in, and the calling on your life every day. And what's beautiful about it and what resonates with it is it will demand everything you have to accomplish today, and then you got to get up and do it again tomorrow. Like, you've never arrived in the business of killing the dragon and winning the girl what resonates in your heart, Tim, is that you know intuitively it will require you to be the best man you can possibly be to accomplish it. So let's talk the cosmic story. We know at the end of the day, this whole story that we're all wrapped up in is the fact that there is a dragon wreaking havoc on the king's people. And yeah. We need someone desperately to kill the dragon so they can win the girl. And thanks be to God, that story has an ending that's been promised in the King Jesus Christ, who's going to come back and once and for all put the dragon down and win his bride and take her to heaven. So that's exhilarating. But on the local level, it's the duty of every man to wake up every morning and kill the dragon and win the girl. And the first dragon that he sees in the morning is in the bathroom mirror.
7: Yep.
4: And so what I love about the focus of Kill the Dragon, Win the Girl for our movement of Stronger Man Nation is it doesn't put the focus out there. Go kill all the nasty, Democrat dragons. No. See if you're man enough to kill the dragon that rises up in the form of your flesh every morning when you're tired, when you're selfish, when you're run down, or whatever. And so when you focus there, it builds into the movement a baseline humility that we all have a dragon to kill. And the first one we see is in the mirror. And then winning the girl, I tell my young boys is this. It's like my 19-year-old son's married. My 13-year-old son is not yet. But what I told my boys before they were married was this. You do not yet have a face or a name of the girl that God's going to call you to win. But that doesn't mean that you can't start winning her right now with how you live your life and make your life decisions before you've even met her. So what I tell young men is you're preparing to win the girl you haven't even met yet by how you're making decisions as a single man in your thought life, when no one is looking, walking in integrity. So live in such a way as to be worthy of winning the girl God brings to you one day. And then to my son, who's been married to his sweet, precious wife for almost a year, the beauty he's finding out is to be the kind of man that can win the kind of girl that you'd want to marry requires you to be better today than you were yesterday. And here's the cool thing that you find out after you get married. You don't win her once.
7: Yeah.
4: Bro, God's called us to win her heart every day.
7: Yeah.
4: That challenges the heart of a man that resonates with how God wired him. It taps into our fundamental wiring as a man that I was made and given the power and authority to kill the dragon in Jesus' name. And I was given the challenge of knowing how to woo and win the heart of a girl.
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2: 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Jumping back in with Tim Barton and Josh McPherson.
4: God has made this female species so complex and so intricate that it's not a one-dimensional winning, because what would win her heart today may not be what will win her heart tomorrow, which means you got to be paying attention. You got to be curious. You have to ask questions. You have to listen. You have to observe. And all of that makes a man better. And so in even how God wired a woman to be, and the responsibility God gave a man to carry, by nature, if we live into that, it makes us better day by day. What a brilliant and beautiful design of God.
7: So I have so many thoughts and questions, because I want to go through these, and we don't have time for all of them.
3: So let me throw out three thoughts and you pick the one you like the most.
4: Okay.
3: So I actually, you know what? No, we had two of them we have to do anyway. Because I want to know, when was Stronger Man Nation birthed? I want to know what is happening in your church right now, like from where you started to where you are.
4: Yeah.
3: But maybe let's knock this first one out real quick. So what happens when we have a culture and generation when so many young men, now God's moving young men, they're being drawn to the Lord, incredible. Yes. Revival's happening.
4: Yes.
3: But so many young men, I know young men, and they are comfortable living at home with their parents. They want to play their video games. They're not pursuing girls. They're not trying to kill the dragon. So if, for example, there are parents maybe listening right now, or maybe there are some people listening and they got a friend, what can be done to maybe help encourage, challenge, motivate? Is this something like we just got to pray for them?
4: Yeah.
3: What do you do to help reach people who haven't understood or embraced that concept?
4: That's a huge topic. And we could go a thousand different ways. Our culture has become so safe that we don't need dangerous men. And that's not a good thing. What a young man needs to feel immediately and as soon as humanly possible is that he's needed and he needs to carry his fair share. So when parents treat their sons as if they're not needed or necessary, or when parents do things for their sons that he should do for himself, they're neutering him, they're domesticating him. And the thing about it is they're appealing to the flesh that wants the lazy way out. Let's be very clear. To be a stronger man means you have to die to yourself, die to your desire to be comfortable, die to your desire to be served. It is a sacrificial. So we say like this, as a stronger man, I will be, as a choice of my will, ready, willing, and able to do my job in the service of others no matter the cost to myself. And so that's like the Stronger Man Nation pledge. And so we unpack that as I will be, as a choice of my will, ready of mind, I've thought it through, will be, as a choice of my will, ready of mind, I've thought it through, willing of heart, I want to, and able of hands, I am capable of.

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0: Justice is a biblical concept. As followers of Jesus Christ, it's crucial that we get our understanding of justice from Scripture, not from culture.
1: The sum total of all things justice from God's standpoint begins with a fundamental understanding of the Imago Dei. 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
0: In the AFA Cultural Institute video, Justice Begins at Home, Abraham Hamilton III encourages families to teach and uphold the biblical definition of justice and explains what that responsibility requires of parents.
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4: American Family News, I'm Robert Thornton. President Donald Trump announced he will attend and speak at the rescheduled White House Correspondents' Dinner after April's shooting. Here's Fox's Jackie Heinrich.
5: He posted this to Truth Social. This announcement is a very good thing in that we cannot allow lunatics to change our way of life or even its scheduling. I was asked to be there and speak by Weijia Jiang, the president of the White House Correspondents Association, and have accepted. I don't know whether or not I will give the same rather nasty statements, at least as it concerns certain people, but we will soon find out. In any event, it will be a hot ticket. Jiang wrote to members, when gunfire interrupted this year's event, it further clarified the WHCA's mission to advocate for the freedoms that are protected in the First Amendment. We will not allow an act of violence to have the last word. Now, this new venue holds considerably fewer seated guests than the Hilton, so the redo dinner is going to be a lot more intimate than our regular annual event.
4: Reporter Jackie Heinrich sits on the board of the White House Correspondents Association. The Justice Department charged the suspect of that shooting, Cole Thomas Allen, with one count of attempt to assassinate the president, transportation of a firearm with intent to commit a felony, and discharge of a firearm during a crime of violence. U.S. job openings jumped in April as the labor market looked resilient despite economic uncertainty caused by the Iran war. U.S. employers posted 7.6 million job vacancies in April, the Labor Department reported today. Up from 6.9 million in March, and the most since May of 2024. Economists had forecast 6.8 million openings. Homeland Security Secretary Mark Wayne Mullen testified before the Senate Appropriations Subcommittee on Homeland Security today to discuss the department's budget for fiscal year 2027. Mullen, in his opening remarks, responded to subcommittee ranking member Chris Murphy's claims that DHS is breaking the law.
6: We're enforcing the laws that Congress did pass. That's reckless. When you start saying it's unconstitutional, what's unconstitutional that we're doing? We swore to uphold the Constitution just like you swore to uphold the Constitution.
4: Murphy says when President Trump came into office, ICE's budget was $10 billion. Now it's $115 billion. Mullen pushed back, saying Democrats do not want to fund ICE and Border Patrol because they want open borders. A conservative military watchdog says Congress needs to finally codify President Trump's policy regarding transgenders in the military. More from AFN's Chad Groening.
7: By a 2-1 vote, a 3-judge panel of the U.S. Court of Appeals for the District of Columbia Circuit have voted against the Trump administration's ban of so-called transgender service members. But the ban will remain in effect for now. The U.S. Supreme Court let it go through last year as litigation continues to play out, and the appeals court put their own ruling on hold to allow for appeals. It would apply to plaintiffs serving in the military,

0: those seeking to join? Elaine Donnelly is president of the Center for Military Readiness.
1: There will be appeals, and I'm sure the administration will be on solid ground. They have rested everything they have done in personnel issues on readiness and morale, making our military stronger. And it's all been consistent, and they have not hesitated to put their policy regarding transgenderism into the regulation.
0: Donnelly says, unfortunately, Congress has failed to take its constitutional responsibility regarding this issue.
1: Whether you're talking about the military or the schools or athletics, Congress has to solve this issue, and they haven't done so yet. So that's why they keep going back into the courts. But when you get activist judges, and if the political situation changes, unless Congress makes policy, the various policies will go back and forth. And that's not right. It's not fair to the people in the military. It's certainly not fair to women.
0: I'm Chad Groening.
2: Fox Business says California is witnessing an unprecedented mass migration due to being strapped with record high gas prices, a staggering $31 billion transit deficit, and a billionaire wealth tax headed to the ballot this November. It's not just a working class exodus. California's elite are actively being courted by pro-business states. In weather news, the National Weather Service says that for tomorrow, there is a slight risk of severe storms, a level 2 out of 5, across parts of the Northern Plains into the upper Mississippi Valley. See more news at AFN.net.
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0: worry about anything but in everything by prayer and petition. With thanksgiving, let your requests be made known to God, and the peace of God, which passes all understanding, shall keep your hearts and minds through Christ Jesus. Philippians chapter 4, verses 6 and 7. Thanks for listening today. This is the Hour of Intercession. I'm Pastor Joseph Parker. We invite you to look with us to begin with in the Word of God in the book of Joshua, Joshua chapter 1, beginning at verse 1. After the death of Moses, the servant of the Lord, it came to pass that the Lord spoke to Joshua, the son of Nun, Moses' assistant, saying, Moses, my servant, is dead. Now therefore, arise, go over this Jordan, you and all this people, to the land which I am giving to them, the children of Israel. Every place that the sole of your foot will tread upon, I have given you, as I said to Moses, from the wilderness and this Lebanon, as far as the great river, the river Euphrates, all the land of the Hittites, and to the great sea toward the going down of the sun shall be your territory. No man shall be able to stand before you all the days of your life. As I was with Moses, so I will be with you. I will not leave you nor forsake you. Be strong and of good courage, for to this people you shall divide as an inheritance the land which I swore to their fathers to give them. Only be strong and very courageous, that you may observe to do according to all the law which Moses, my servant, commanded you. Do not turn from it to the right hand or to the left, that you may prosper wherever you go. This book of the law shall not depart from your mouth, but you shall meditate in it day and night, that you may observe to do according to all that is written in it. For then you will make your way prosperous, and then you will have good success. Have I not commanded you? Be strong and of good courage. Do not be afraid nor be dismayed, for the Lord your God is with you wherever you go. Reading verse 9 one more time. Have I not commanded you? Be strong and of good courage. Do not be afraid nor be dismayed, for the Lord your God is with you wherever you go. Joshua chapter 1, verses 1 to 9. Then the book of Ephesians in the New Testament, Ephesians chapter 6, beginning at verse 10. Finally, my brethren, be strong in the Lord and in the power of his might. Put on the whole armor of God, that you may be able to stand against the wiles of the devil. For we do not wrestle against flesh and blood, but against principalities, against powers, against the rulers of the darkness of this age, against spiritual hosts of wickedness in the heavenly places. Therefore, take up the whole armor of God, that you may be able to withstand in the evil day, and having done all, to stand. Stand therefore, having girded your waist with truth, having put on the breastplate of righteousness, and having shod your feet with the preparation of the gospel of peace. Above all, taking the shield of faith, with which you will be able to quench all the fiery darts of the wicked one. And take the helmet of salvation and the sword of the Spirit, which is the Word of God. Praying always with all prayer and supplication in the Spirit, being watchful to this end with all perseverance and supplication for all the saints, and for me, that utterance may be given to me, that I may open my mouth boldly to make known the mystery of the gospel, which I am an ambassador in chains, that in it I may speak boldly as I ought to speak. Verses 10 to 20, Ephesians chapter 6. Lord, thank you for being El Shaddai, the God who is more than enough. Thank you for being our King of Kings and Lord of Lords. Thank you, Lord, for the truth that you are our Heavenly Father. You teach our hands to war. In this world where spiritual warfare seems to be raging everywhere, Father, anoint us afresh with the spirit of boldness and grace. Empower us to be warrior-minded as we step out on the battlefield of life daily, knowing that, yes, we're dealing with spiritual warfare, but your word lets us know that greater is he that is in us than he that's in the world. Help us more and more to learn to operate as bold and courageous believers, fully committed to hearing your word, trusting your word and obeying your word as a life and a lifestyle. We thank you and praise you. In Jesus' name we do pray. Amen. Thank you for listening to the Hour of Intercession. Isaac Jackson, he is our producer. He's going to lead us in prayer at this time.
1: Heavenly Father, thank you so much for these moments. And Heavenly Father, thank you so much for the opportunities that you give us. Heavenly Father, there's so much work to do. There's so much work that needs to be done, Lord. There's so many people that need to be loved, that need to have the gospel shared to them, that need to be encouraged and built up. And Heavenly Father, I just pray that you'd send more people out and you'd equip us more and more, and that we'd make ourselves even more available to you, Lord. And Heavenly Father, I also know that we can't lead or shepherd or guide anybody further than we've gone ourselves. So Heavenly Father, pray that all of us listening would hunker down and go to our prayer closets, that we'd go to our Bibles, that we'd be reading and journaling and praying all the more. Thank you so much, Heavenly Father, for how deeply you love us and how personal you are. In your holy name, amen.
0: Amen. Amen. Thank you, Isaac. And thank you again for listening to the Hour of Intercession. As we often do, I want to take time now to share an article from the AFA Stand that we wrote. This article is entitled, A Young Man's Commandment, Thou Shalt Not Be a Thug. Again, the title, A Young Man's Commandment, Thou Shalt Not Be a Thug. The young man, it seemed, was strained trying to remember all 10 of the 10 commandments. He just shared some of them. Thou shalt not steal. You shall not commit adultery. You shall not lie. Thou shalt not lie. However, it appeared that the others just weren't coming to his mind. Then he stated very energetically, Thou shalt not be a thug. I was not trying to be rude, but that one caught me off guard. I laughed at that one. I'm not sure how loud, but that stated as a commandment just really had me chuckling. No, that's not one of the 10 commandments, I told him. It sounds like a good commandment, but it's not one of the 10. This young man did not earn a 10 commandments t-shirt that day. However, I do believe that before the program was over, he was one of several youths that attended the community center activity and did earn a 10 commandments t-shirt. How did he and other youth earn a 10 commandments t-shirt? By memorizing and reciting the 10 commandments out loud before their peers. Thus, my wife, Birdie, and I had one more day of adventure as we taught young people the meaning of the Ten Commandments in our community. As we shared video clips demonstrating instances where people violated or obeyed one or more of the Ten Commandments, children and youth watched and listened and learned. We both taught the youth the meaning of each of the commandments and gave them the opportunity to interact and discuss them. This was being done as part of the ongoing Ten Commandments project here at the American Family Association, a project that we're doing on an ongoing basis, a vital one that through which we reach out to children and youth in our communities. In considering some of the tragic headlines of our nation's news in recent days, the need for believers who minister and work with children and youth probably couldn't be greater. In growing numbers, youth are participating in tragic shootings, causing large disturbances in major cities, murdering other youth, etc. So many young people are getting involved in unfruitful and negative things that make national news. How sad this is. What's the answer to these and similar problems? Well, the answer is the same as it has always been. The answer is Jesus. The answer is the Word of God. The answer is, go therefore and make disciples of all nations. See Matthew 28, verse 19. One of our first mission field tasks as the church should be making and helping our youth become disciples of Jesus Christ. And here's one tool that we can use to do just that. The Ten Commandments Project has been operating for a number of years and has yielded much fruit in the lives of many young people that have participated. During our sessions, we invite youth to receive Christ as their Lord and Savior, and we teach youth the importance of becoming a student of the Word of God. We teach the importance of reading the Word of God every day, and we suggest they start the habit of reading at least 3 chapters in the Bible every single day. And for time reasons, we won't continue with the rest of the article. If you'd like to get a copy of it, simply email us at joseph@afr.net. We'll be glad to get a copy of the article to you. And keep in mind, if you're just simply wanting more information as to how you and your children or grandchildren or the youth in your church or your community can be a part of the Ten Commandments Project, please get in touch with us. The youth challenge is underway right now. The dates are from today, June 1st through the 30th, to submit the speeches. Last year, I think we ended up with right about 57 speeches, and all of them were powerful. All of them were good. Each youth, again, the Word of God impacted them in a wonderful way as they participated in this project. So please do prayerfully consider helping your children or young people that you know to get involved with the Ten Commandments Project. Once again, for more information, you can contact us at faq@afa.net, or you can email me at jparker@afa.net. Either way, we look forward to being in touch with you. We are honored and blessed to have with us as our phone guests. It's been a while, but once again, Abigail Murphy, a young lady, a young adult that is in school, but also a great servant of the Lord, and her dad, Pastor Jay Murphy, as well. Abigail and Pastor Jay, how are you all today?
2: Good. How are you?
3: Doing well, sir.
0: Thank you. Great to have you once again. Now, you all have been with us a number of times in the past. Just been a little while, but great to have you all once again. But I'm going to ask, as we start off, Abigail, we'll be talking largely to you as a young adult and about some of the both the things you're involved with as well as some of the challenges you see from your perspective. And we'll be talking also to your dad, Pastor Jay Murphy, as well. So, Abigail, would you take a moment now to kind of further introduce yourself to our listeners and tell us just a little bit about yourself, and then we're going to go to Pastor Jay.
2: Absolutely. Well, I am 19 years old, and ever since I can remember, I've just had a love for God and a passion to serve my community, and I have tried to follow the Lord's guidance in serving in my church as well as Crisis Pregnancy Center that my mom works at, and other avenues as the Lord opens the doors.
0: Mm-hmm. All right. Well, we're grateful to have you on once again. And of course, we're going to get the chance to talk some about, you have a ministry on social media as well that you'll be telling us about as well, correct?
2: Yes, sir.
0: All righty then. And of course, again, your dad, Pastor Jay Murphy. Pastor Jay, if you'll take a moment just to further introduce yourself and tell our listeners about yourself as well, please do.
3: Sure. Well, I'm 50-something years old. I'm 53. I am pastor. I've been in the ministry now for a number of years. I think that I have been, I can't remember now if it's 25 or 30. It's been a long time. But I've been pastor at the church that I'm at now, Shiloh Baptist Church, for 17-plus years. Abigail and I both have a singing ministry that we engage in, be able to travel around and sing a little bit, tell everybody about the Lord. And I work at a forklift manufacturer in Mississippi, Taylor Machine Works, and we have a chapel service

0: The music of Jennifer Meikle with Great God. Thanks for listening to the Hour of Intercession here on American Family Radio. Once again, our phone guests today are Abigail Murphy and her dad, Pastor Jay Murphy, as well. And so, Abigail, I want to start off with you sharing, and just to mention, one of my goals in having you to come on in particular on the broadcast today was you as a young adult, you're in school, just having graduated from community college, about to go into finishing your four-year degree as well. But you, at working with your dad, have been in ministry. You all have ministered in music with us on the broadcast before. But I'm grateful to have you to come as a young adult who's involved in ministering to your peers and the world, in particular through social media ministry. So would you tell our listeners about just what you do in the way of ministry through social media? And in a few minutes, we're going to talk about what you do with the pregnancy ministry as well. But tell us about how the Lord led you to start then. What exactly you do ministry-wise on social media?
1: Yeah, well, so it was probably, I probably started it, I think, about 3 years ago now. And I was not yet graduated out of high school, and I had a lot of people asking me what they do to all seniors, and that is, what are you going to do with the rest of your life? And so I had a lot to think about, and I was just trying to search and ask God what I was going to do with the rest of my life, what He wanted me to do as a career. And I got to a point where I felt like He was asking me to do more for Him. And I realized that I didn't have to have a college degree to do that, and that He was asking me to spread the gospel to others in more than just the people that I see. And I felt led to start a YouTube channel, which I named Finding Purpose. And on my channel, which has now grown to Facebook, Instagram, and TikTok, I feel like everything we do should be filtered through the Word of God. And that's what I try to do, is as I do my Bible studies and as I read the Word, anything that I see just that applies to a real world matter, apply scripture to that and then talk about it.
0: Mm. Okay. So if someone listening wanted to tune into your podcast, how could they do that?
1: Just search up Finding Purpose on Facebook, Instagram, YouTube, or TikTok, and you should be able to find me.
0: Okay. All right. And so would it be correct then to say that you're sharing messages or insights that the Lord has given you that you feel like could encourage other young adults as well?
1: Yes, sir. That's correct.
0: All righty. I want to ask would you pray for young adults in our culture today? You know, the world is a very different place in so many ways with some unique challenges, many of which come through social media. And we're grateful that you're ministering on through those platforms to reach people as well. Would you pray for young adults in our world today?
1: Yes, sir. Dear God, just please be with all of the youth of our society today, God. Just please be with all of our minds. God, help us to be able to be aware of what we are allowing ourselves to see and to hear through the social media and through those who are around us. Dear God, just please guard our hearts and our minds and help us to be able to be proactive in keeping ourselves safe and keeping ourselves grounded in You. Dear God, we just thank You, Lord, for being able to have Your Word to guide us. And in Your Son's name, Jesus Christ's name, amen.
0: Amen. Amen. Thank you. Now, Abigail, I would just mention, too, you've mentioned that you work with your mom in the at a pregnancy ministry as well. And so I guess your dad's a pastor, your mom's the director of a pregnancy ministry. Y'all are a ministry family. Well, that's a great example.
1: Yes,
0: so,
1: sir.
0: Would you tell us about what you do with the pregnancy ministry and how has that impacted you as a believer and follower of Christ?
1: I love working there so much. It has been honestly such a great experience. When my mom started there,

0: I was not yet out of high school, and I've been homeschooled all through since I was 2 years old through high school. So I would bring some schoolwork up there and do schoolwork, and as soon as I finished, I would be helping volunteer up there. I would see some clients, talk with some clients, answer phones as needed, and help people as they brought in donations and stuff. And it has just been it has been amazing to see God work in the lives of some of these women, as well as very, it really shows you that there are people out there that really need Jesus so badly, and we need to be trying our dead level best to get out into our communities and to make sure that those that are around us know who Christ is and know that they have support.
1: Mm. And so, would you say you feel like you've learned a lot of insights about the challenges people face through working at the pregnancy ministry as well?
0: I would say so, though I have not. I mean, obviously they go in private to counsel with the women. Mm-hmm. I have talked with several of them, and they have spoke with me about some of the things that they've been going through, and I realize how blessed I am, but also how good God is, because so many of these women have come to know Christ through this crisis pregnancy center, and they are getting the help they need, and now they're following Christ, which is honestly the best decision they've ever made, mm-hmm. anyone could ever make.
1: Amen. Amen. I'm going to ask if you'll take a moment out maybe to pray for persons who may be people potentially could be clients that might come through the doors of the pregnancy ministry you work at, or maybe another one. But it might be persons listening who need the ministry of a pregnancy ministry in their lives. Would you pray for those persons at this time?
0: Yes, sir. Dear God, we thank you, God, for the pregnancy centers that we have in our area and just all across this country, dear God. We thank you, Lord, for the people who help to run those centers and help to be to be your hands and feet to these women who need you. Dear God, just please be with the women who come to these centers. Dear God, if there be any that need to go to a center to get help, dear God, just please guide them to where they need to go, that they may get help and to know you better. Dear God, we thank you, God, for allowing these women to have a place to come. And dear Lord, just please be with them and help them to see your love through the people who work at these centers. And in your son's name, Jesus Christ's name, amen.
1: Amen. Yeah. Amen. Thank you. Thank you, Abigail. Well, Pastor Jay, let me ask you this question too. First, can you share with our listeners once again the name of the church? And if someone listening might think they might want to come visit, tell them how they could do that.
2: Sure. We pastor at Shiloh Baptist Church, Louisville, Mississippi. That address is 3155 Shiloh Road, Louisville. They can also check us out on Facebook at Shiloh Baptist Church, and we'd love to have them come visit.
1: Okay. All righty. Well, you know, Pastor Jay, I think of this like you're the pastor of a church. Your wife, again, is the director of the local pregnancy ministry. Your daughter's involved in ministry on social media as well as in school. And so sounds like maybe you all have mastered the art of not sleeping. Sounds like y'all are busy. But grateful to have you to come on and
2: it's
1: share.
2: Overrated, I hear.
1: What's that?
2: I said, I hear sleep is overrated.
1: Okay, then. Well, would you share with our listeners, though, from your perspective as a pastor? You know, Abigail has shared some about some of the challenges that she's seen amongst her peers. But you as a pastor, you see probably many challenges amongst both young adults as well as young people in our culture as well. And again, the world is such a different place than it was just a few years ago, in part because of the reality of social media, the internet, that sort of thing. But also because of just the way the times have changed in our world too. But what would you say you have seen as major challenges facing both youth and young adults in our world today?
2: Brother, that is a very long list. I will make it as brief as possible in saying that we have so much who distract us today. And honestly, I feel like that is, and there's so many different names you can put on that, whether it be social media, whether it just be, going somewhere, hanging out with other people.
0: Relationships.
2: Relationship stuff. There's just so much that are distracting people from a walk with Christ and really the realities of Christ and eternity. I don't want to oversimplify, but all of those things are just simply trappings, or the devil can use those things to become trappings in the lives of so many people. And honestly, to me, and this kind of falls on my generation, but it seems like my generation has really kind of dropped the ball on demonstrating holiness, but then that's a whole different conversation there. But to me, the youth of today, they need to see what real holiness is. They need to see and understand that God isn't just simply, the cool dude upstairs that just wants to give comfort to somebody down here and just let everybody know that he's loved. He's the creator of the universe, and we have condemnation upon us as humanity because of our sin. And God did a very extreme thing in sacrificing his son. Jesus did a very extreme thing in giving himself as a sacrifice to be able to take our sin away. That's how bad our sin is.
1: Mm-hmm.
2: And honestly, I see a lot of young people who profess Christ, but they've still been so ingrained in the bad culture that I think personally that they're not living like they should. And because of it, when they have friends who are in desperate spiritual need, they don't really have the influence with them that they would otherwise. I don't know a better way to put that, but there's just peer pressure is still a huge factor through all the different means that the devil's using today. I don't want to just sound like an old guy, but it's true. And even peer pressure is a thing for adults too. I mean, that's mm-hmm. I guess in my mind, I kept hearing about peer pressure when I was in high school, and I thought, oh, well, that just goes away when you graduate. It doesn't. Mm-hmm. It's still very real for adults, young mm-hmm. adults, too. So,
1: I appreciate you sharing that because, as Scripture points out, it says bad company corrupts good character, and that's for any age under any circumstances.
2: That's right.
1: And so to your point, peer pressure is big for human beings, So pray, Pastor Murphy, for believers that they would become much more serious and deliberate about both being disciples and being involved in the work of making disciples as well?
2: Absolutely. Precious Father, Lord, we see that there is a great famine of hearing the word. It's not that the word's not out there. We have wonderful people like AFR and Brother Parker that are getting the word out. Lord, there's so many that are just not listening, and I pray that your precious spirit, Lord, would convict and touch and Lord, just help each and every heart and soul, Lord, to turn and to see you for who you are. Lord, you are a great and mighty God. And yes, God, you are a God of love, but you are so loving that you gave your only son that we might have eternal life because of the condemnation of our sin. Lord, I pray help people to see the reality of how damning sin really is to every person. And Lord, how much we truly need you. And Lord, only then will we truly understand just how much we owe you. Because Lord, we owe you everything. Lord, our lives are not our own. The scripture says we've been bought with a price, and that price was the precious blood of Jesus Christ, Lord, that we might have atonement and forgiveness and justification. And Lord, I just pray that you would open the eyes of each and every person to see just how wonderful you are. And Lord, we ask it in your Son's name, Jesus Christ, Lord and Savior, I pray. Amen.
0: Amen.
1: Amen. Amen. All righty. Well, again, thank you again, Pastor Murphy, just for just the insights you shared there. And we're coming up on a break, but on the other side of the break, I'm going to speak back to you, Abigail, about some things, some important insights that things, truths that we they need to be shared amongst, well, obviously, young adults, but to be quite honest, things that believers, peers should be sharing as well. So, Father, thank you again for the opportunity you give every one of us to both be disciples and make disciples. Lord, stir us more and more to get serious. In fact, to wake up and realize who we are in Christ Jesus and what our priorities are to be about as followers and disciples of our Lord and Savior, Jesus Christ. We thank you. We praise you in Jesus' name. Amen. You're listening to the Hour of Intercession. Our phone guests today are Abigail Murphy and her dad, Pastor Jay Murphy. We'll be right back.
3: Without even seeing them show up, I could feel like the darkness.
4: Jamie Sanchez is another Christian business proprietor who has been targeted for his faith. His Drip Cafe was opened to serve and help the homeless of downtown Denver.
3: We believe sex outside of marriage and homosexuality is a sin in God's eyes. And the enemy and his minions decided to use that as a platform.
4: Jesus told us persecution would come.
3: I would see them, just the rage and the hate. I pictured them doing that at the foot of the cross to Jesus. And I just remembered what he said, "Forgive them, Father, they know not what they do." And so I had to position my heart that way.
4: The Jamie Sanchez story is one of the videos of the Impact series at stream.afa.net.
3: It's been a crazy, crazy ride.
4: See Jamie's story and much more at stream.afa.net. 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
4: Watch it for the first time or again with someone who needs to see it. 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

0: The music of Phillips, Craig, and Dean with Revelation Song. Thanks for listening to the Hour of Intercession here on American Family Radio. Again, our phone guest today, Abigail Murphy. She's a young adult that's faithfully serving the Lord Jesus Christ in school, and also her dad, Pastor Jay Murphy, pastor of Shiloh Baptist Church as well. Just a quick question. Pastor Jay, Choose Life is the name of a song that you and Abigail, along with, I guess, other musicians, sing, a very powerful pro-life song that you all have sung in the past. 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
1: 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They can go to our Facebook page, which is The Murphys Music. They can go to our website, which is themurphysmusicusa.com. I will stress they need to put themurphysmusicusa.com because apparently there are other Murphys groups out there. So, but they can check us out pretty much where music is streamed.
0: Okay, that sounds good. Well, Abigail, I wanted to ask you this question. Say, for example, if you had one of your peers that approached you and said, Abigail, I've learned that you read your Bible on a regular basis. Why should I read my Bible every day? How would you respond to that question?
2: Well, I would say that as a person who has accepted Jesus Christ as my Lord and Savior, that to love Him is to obey Him. As we see in John 14:15, it says, "If you love me, keep my commandments." And He has commanded me to know Him more, and part of how I do that is through reading my Bible, the words that He has given me from Himself.
0: Okay. All righty. Thank you for that wisdom. Well, similar question, if a peer was to say, well, Abigail, why is it important for me to pray every day? How would you respond to that question?
2: One of the best times of my life, I was closest to God. I was praying to Him so often, and that is what I strive for, is to have a close, intimate relationship with God. And anytime I feel like I don't know what the next step is, to include God in that, because He is not far away. He is here present with us now. And prayer is one way that we are able to stay close with Him and able to have that deep relationship with Him. He asks us to just speak with Him. He doesn't just want us to be saved and to be saved from hell. He wants an intimate relationship with us. And that is one of the ways that we carry through with that.
0: All right. Thank you for sharing that as well. You know, as I mentioned earlier in the broadcast, our Ten Commandments project is something that's an ongoing project. And, of course, we appreciate the fact, Abigail, in the past you have done, you've participated in that and done a great job in sharing, been involved in the speech challenge as well as other aspects of it as well. Would you share with our listeners why would you encourage young people to get involved with a project like this?
2: Honestly, it is such a great deep dive just to further your knowledge. A lot of the times we think we know things about the Bible, and it's just great to be able to get into that more, do word studies from the Ten Commandments to understand exactly what God is commanding us to do, so that we understand just exactly His meaning behind that. We shouldn't be looking for our own understanding. We should be looking for what He wants us to understand from it. And I think that the Ten Commandments project that y'all do is such a great way to do that.
0: Amen. Praise God. Well, would you pray for the project and pray that God would use it this year to reach many more young people in a very impactful way?
2: Absolutely. Dear God, we thank you, Lord, for AFR and how they put together this Ten Commandments project. Dear God, just please be with all of those who are entering this year. Dear God, just please be with them, strengthen them, and help them to have the words that you would have them to speak. Dear God, just please help their relationship to grow with you as they dive into your word and know you more deeply. Dear God, we thank you, Lord, for giving us your commandments. Dear God, just please be with anyone who hasn't yet decided whether to do the Ten Commandments project or not. Please help them, encourage them to do so, dear God, and in your Son's name, Jesus Christ's name, amen.
0: Amen. Amen. Thank you, Abigail. Well, Pastor Jay, I want to ask you this as well. You know, like from a pastor's perspective on this issue, I think of this that, like, you know, the Ten Commandments, of course, they're found in their entirety in Exodus 20 and Deuteronomy chapter 5 as well. And sadly, sometimes you have people that may say, well, that's Old Testament and we're in the New Testament. And so they, in other words, they may act as if they don't apply anymore. But of course, it's the moral law of God. And the reality is that we see some of the biggest problems and challenges in our world and our culture are a result of people violating the Ten Commandments. Would you share your thoughts on why it's important for the church to continue to preach and teach the wisdom behind the Ten Commandments in church and in the world as well?
1: Sure. My mind is going in so many different directions right now with that question. First off, I would say that we cannot please God in the flesh, the Bible tells us. And so the only way we can please him is through the Spirit. And the only way we can please God through the Spirit is by obeying his spiritual commands. And that is the Ten Commandments. And as Abigail's already aptly mentioned, that Scripture tells us that the way that we show God love is that we keep his commandments, that we obey him. And it's too lengthy for me to get into, but there is so much in Scripture that shows that God commands us and expects us to obey him, and that's literally how we express our love to him. You know, I think about children, so much of the time, the way that they spell love is T-I-M-E, time. Mm-hmm. And I believe in so many regards, that's exactly the way God defines it as well. How much time do we spend with him? Mm-hmm. How much time do we spend talking to him? Because that's what prayer is. Mm-hmm. How much time do we spend reading his word? Because his word is literally his heart and his desire and his will spelled out for us. The Ten Commandments are not grievous, the Scripture says, when we keep them. But rather, they're there to show us how much he loves us. They're there to keep us out of trouble. And so I honestly just think that following the commands, obeying God, just like Abigail was talking about earlier, that's how we draw closer to God. We cannot draw close to him in the midst of our sin. We have to love him enough to obey him. And that's where we find that sweet spot, that peace, that assurance that he offers.
0: Mm. You know, I appreciate you sharing your insight and wisdom on that as well, because it's so important for us to understand that everything about God is love. And whether a commandment says you shall or shall not, he's speaking it, and he could put behind that chapter, because I love you, I'm telling you to do this. And so How important it is that we as believers grasp and understand that truth as well. And so, again, very much appreciate you, both of you, being on and sharing with us today as well. And Father, I thank you again for, again, the witness of Abigail and Pastor Jay as they share in the places where you've called them to serve you and to follow you. Father, anoint us all afresh with the Spirit of grace. Help us to recognize that your word is so powerful, so full of grace, so full of mercy, so full of goodness. As we hear it and obey it, it'll bless us. And as we hear and obey it, we become a greater blessing to the world as well. We thank you and praise you for that opportunity. Father, more and more use the Murphy family for your glory as they minister to you in song and in ministry as a whole. And Lord, thank you for the pregnancy ministry you've called them to as well. We thank you and we praise you. In Jesus' name, we do pray. Amen. Our time is just about gone, but real briefly, I want to share with you, just earlier we'd spoken about this, but sadly, knew of a tragic instance where a young woman that was a client at our pregnancy ministry, the Pregnancy Care and Hope Center ministry in the Delta, her boyfriend had basically told her that if she didn't abort her baby, that their relationship was over. Well, of course, sadly, we see how that, like, in his mind, number one, they had violated one of the commandments, you shall not commit adultery. And now he's encouraging her to violate another one, you shall not murder. And so the fact is, very much so, God's word is, the Ten Commandments are just as relevant up to this moment in our culture as it ever has been. Pastor Murphy, any final words in the next 60 seconds you'd like to share speaking along that line?
1: Brother, the only thing that I can come up with in this moment for that time span is that it is so vitally important that every one of us do everything that we can to share Jesus with everybody that we come in contact with, because you never know who you're talking to that's facing a struggle that you don't know about.
0: That's right.
1: Such as that.
0: Mm. Well, yes. You're exactly right. And again, I appreciate you sharing. Thank you so much again, both Abigail and Pastor Jay, for being on with us and letting the Lord use you mightily as he has, and just sharing truth that people need to be mindful of. So keep up the great work that he's called you both to as well. And Father, again,
2: thank you for Abigail.
0: Thank you for Pastor Jay. Thank you for Sister Murphy as she directs the pregnancy ministry. And Lord, thank you for the great work you called them to as a family and individual as well. Father, flood them with mercy and grace. Breathe on them your breath of life. Use them more and more for your glory. And Lord, I pray that you'd use their witness today to stir every listener to get more involved with simply living for you where you called them to. Lord, anoint us all afresh with a spirit of boldness and courage to courageously and boldly stand for you, live for you. We thank you and we praise you in Jesus' name. Amen. Well, as we usually do before we end the broadcast, if you're listening today and you've never given your heart to Jesus Christ, today is a wonderful day, a great day to be saved. If you'd like to make that eternally important decision, would you, from your heart, pray this prayer with us now and give your life to Christ? Lord Jesus, thank you for loving me so much. You came into the world a long time ago. You lived. You died on the cross to pay for all the wrong things I've ever done. 3 days later, you rose up from the dead so that I could be saved. Lord, I confess, I've sinned and I've done wrong in many, many ways. Lord, I repent and I turn from the wrong I've done. Forgive me, Lord, for all the wrong things I've done. Lord Jesus, come into my heart. Be the Lord and Savior of my life. In your word, you told us, whoever calls on the name of the Lord shall be saved. Right now, Lord, I'm calling on your name. Lord, save me. Fill me with your spirit. Help me to follow you daily. Help me to read your word daily. Help me to pray daily. Help me to obey you daily. In Jesus' name, amen. Well, if you prayed and gave your life to Christ, we're wanting to be in touch with you. Once again, my email is joseph@afr.net. Again, that's joseph@afr.net. 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Again, please get in touch again, joseph@afr.net. 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We'll be glad to get it to you. 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
3: American Family News, I'm Robert Thornton. Diplomacy to end the war with Iran is not dead. That's according to Secretary of State Marco Rubio. Here's Fox's Jared Halpern.
4: Rubio tells a Senate panel Iran is starting to agree to talk about aspects of its nuclear program it previously refused to discuss. Still, the Secretary of State says any deal must reopen the Strait of Hormuz.
5: And reopening the straits means the following. Ships can sail through international waters the way they can do through other choke points around the world without being fired upon, without paying a toll. That's condition number one.
4: Iranian state media says Tehran has stopped communicating with mediators about a ceasefire extension because of Israel's widening attacks on Hezbollah militants in Lebanon. At the White House, Jared Halpern, Fox News.
3: President Donald Trump signed an executive order today on oversight of artificial intelligence. The order establishes a framework for the federal government to vet the national security risks of the most advanced AI systems for up to a month before their public release. Participation by AI developers would be voluntary, according to the order. Pope Leo XIV has published his first encyclical, a massive treatise on artificial intelligence. AFN Steve Jordahl reports even some Protestant intellectuals think it is worth a read.
6: An encyclical is a formal letter or white paper intended to provide moral guidance to the Catholic Church and anyone else interested on a particular social, political, or spiritual issue. Magnifica Humanitas, or Magnificent Humanity in English, is 42,000 words on artificial intelligence. David Clausen, the director of the Center for Biblical Worldview at Family Research Council, says it's timely given the rise of AI.
7: He's really trying to help us think biblically and ethically, really about the rise of artificial intelligence, AI.
6: Clausen says artificial intelligence is blurring the line between man and technology. The Pope's encyclical is a reminder that human dignity comes first.
7: He's trying to ask the question, what does it mean to be human with the rise of AI?
6: Elon Musk is offering brain implants that can help the blind to see. It's allowing people with no motor control to operate computers with their thoughts. But it's a very short drive from reading people's minds to programming people's minds.
7: What he's trying to say is that, like any tool, AI can be used wisely and it can be used foolishly.
6: Magnifica Humanitas strongly opposes AI for military uses and says there needs to be moral and ethical boundaries around the technology. And parents need to be in charge of those boundaries in the home.
7: Specifically, his call to parents to be the primary educators and the primary informers, formers of their children.
3: The Trump administration has been cracking down on alleged federal benefits fraud across the country, including in Minnesota and California. Centers for Medicare and Medicaid Services Administrator Dr. Mehmet Oz said the administration will need to ramp up efforts even more. He made the comments at a press briefing today.
8: When we go after hospice in California, guess what happens? Hospice in Nevada went up sevenfold. Hospice in Arizona, hospice in Texas, they've all gone up. These scoundrels run to other areas. I just learned this morning, now they're infiltrating the home healthcare space in California, which is equally a problem.
3: Senate hopeful Democrat Graham Plattner from Maine was in the nation's capital today to shore up support. Plattner has repeatedly faced backlash and scrutiny as he runs to unseat incumbent Republican Senator Susan Collins. The latest scandal involves reports that Plattner's wife warned his campaign that he had previously sent sexually explicit texts to other women. Senate Minority Leader Chuck Schumer says he still supports the candidate.
9: I endorsed Graham Plattner. We're going to beat Susan Collins and take back the Senate.
3: Plattner's wife defended her husband and said it was shameful for media outlets to spread what she described as gossip. Canada's prime minister says the country is failing Jewish Canadians and the community is being brutally targeted by hate. In an address at a Jewish synagogue in Toronto, Mark Carney said across Canada, anti-Semitism has surged to levels not seen in the post-World War II era. He noted that last year, over two-thirds of all religion-motivated hate crimes were directed at Jewish Canadians. Jews make up only 1% of the population. See more news at AFN.net.
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14: Revive Our Hearts was a lifeline for me when I was going through a particularly difficult time. I am thankful that they are focused on the Word of God, helping me to stay grounded in the truth. Their excellent resources have helped me to grow in the faith, and it is a joy to partner with them so other women can also be pointed to Christ.
13: Oh, thank you, Lisa, for partnering with us. We're so grateful for you. Not too long ago, Missy Schrader had a late-night realization. Those tend to be the best, don't they? Here's what she discovered.
15: I woke in the night pretty recently with this thought, your nearness is my good. Like it was in my head. So I was like, what even is that? Your nearness is my good. Get up in the middle of the night, go to my computer and Google it. It is Psalm 73. This is what it says. Whom have I in heaven but you? And earth has nothing I desire besides you. As for me, it is good to be near God. And guess what that last line is translated in some versions? Your nearness is my good.
13: This is Revive Our Hearts with Nancy DeMoss Wohlgemuth, author of A Place of Quiet Rest. For Wednesday, June 3rd, I'm Dana Gresh. Today and tomorrow, we're answering a big question. How do I experience joy when I'm suffering? We all have to grapple with this, and we have a special guest to help us do that, Missy Schrader. She's one of two beloved daughters of Robert Wohlgemuth, who went to be with the Lord in January. Missy shared this message from Psalm 16 with the women of her church not long before her father passed away. I'm excited for you to hear her wisdom and to hear a little of her dad in her as well.
15: As we dig into Psalm 16 today, here is a question we're going to look at. How do I experience joy when I'm in distress? So let's read it together. You have it printed in front of you. And this is the NIV version of Psalm 16. And let me just say, I love Jesus so much. You know what he did? We didn't know. I hadn't done this whole Bible study before. We chose our psalm. So I prayed, what psalm do you want me to teach on, Lord? And I felt like doing Psalm 16. That was his answer. And then this week in our contentment study, what do we study? Psalm 16. And at first I was like, oh, she stole my psalm. And then I was like, no, this is perfect. We all have a little, maybe you have a little understanding before we dig in together. Okay, you ready? Keep me safe, my God, for in you I take refuge. I say to the Lord, you are my Lord. Apart from you, I have no good thing. I say of the holy people who are in the land, they are the noble ones in whom is all my delight. Those who run after other gods will suffer more and more. I will not pour out libations of blood to such gods or take their names on my lips. Lord, you alone are my portion and my cup. You make my lot secure. The boundary lines have fallen for me in pleasant places. Surely I have a delightful inheritance. I will praise the Lord who counsels me. Even at night, my heart instructs me. I keep my eyes always on the Lord. With him at my right hand, I will not be shaken. Therefore, my heart is glad and my tongue rejoices. My body also will rest secure because you will not abandon me to the realm of the dead, nor will you let your faithful ones see decay. You make known to me the path of life. You will fill me with joy in your presence, with eternal pleasures at your right hand. Let's pray. Oh Lord, will you calm and open our hearts to hear from you today? Please, Holy Spirit, show us the treasure in your word as we study together. May the words of my mouth and the meditations of my heart be pleasing to you today. In your precious name, amen. Okay, so the question that we are going to answer is this: how can I experience joy when I am in distress? And here's our answer. It seems long, but we're going to unpack it. Here's our answer. Like David, I can move from feeling troubled to being joyful when I know God and experience him as my refuge, my treasure, and my Lord, both in his nearness now and in the hope of his presence forever. Okay, so let's start reading. We're going to go verse by verse. David starts with a prayer. Keep me safe, O God. This plea for safety can also be translated as preserve my life. Guard me, save me, protect me. Again, we don't know what David is facing in order to feel safe and vulnerable, but we know he is feeling this way. But he knows where to go with these feelings, doesn't he? He cries out honestly in prayer. Let's keep reading. For in you I take refuge. Other translations say, in you I trust. Often in the Psalms, I love this, David speaks to his soul. It's like he says, I'm feeling afraid and unsafe. Oh, my soul, you know the truth. You are safe when you hide in God. You can trust him. I had a counselor say to me one time, don't listen to yourself, talk to yourself. And that's what we see in lamenting, and we have permission to do the same thing. This is just what David is doing. This psalm reminds me of Psalm 62. Look at what David says to his soul here. Yes, my soul, you see? We can practice this. Yes, my soul, find rest in God. My hope comes from him. Truly, he is my rock and my salvation. He is my fortress. I will not be shaken. He is my mighty rock, my refuge. Trust in him at all times. Pour out your hearts to him, for God is our refuge. In Psalm 62, what does David tell his soul about God? That he is a rock, my mighty rock. I love that. A fortress, a refuge, a shelter from storms and danger, a place of hiding. David knows this about God, and he tells his soul to find rest in him and ultimately to trust him at all times, even in this troubling time David is facing when he writes Psalm 16. So let's go back to it. In David's troubled state, he asks for protection and he reminds himself of who God is. David can move from feeling troubled to being joyful because he knows and experiences God as his what? Refuge. That's first. Now, before we go on, I want to highlight that I have in our answer knows and experiences. There is a difference between knowing and experiencing. I may know someone on Instagram. I may know someone on Facebook, but do I really know them intimately? There is a difference. It is possible for us to know something in our head about God. Yes, I know God's my refuge. But it's a completely different thing to have that knowledge move to our hearts where we experience him as our refuge. Does that make sense? So not just know, but know. So one definition of refuge is shelter or relief from danger and anxiety. So think about, when have you experienced God as your refuge in trouble, as your shelter or relief from danger and anxiety? And if God does not take away a difficult or scary circumstance, how does his being your refuge change your feelings in that trouble? Let's look at verse 2. I say to the Lord, you are my Lord. Apart from you, I have no good thing. Oh, ladies, this part is so good. I can hardly handle it. David moves from feeling troubled to feeling joyful because he knows and experiences God as his refuge, hiding there, and his, read it with me, treasure. David says, you are my highest good. If David compares any good that he has to God, all falls short. Nothing compares to him. It's like David says to God, you, like think if you know a little person, they would say it like this, you are my goodest good. You are my treasure. What are some things that we can think are our goodest good? David is declaring, you, Lord, are my goodest good. I woke in the night as I'm preparing, I'm praying about our time together, and I woke in the night pretty recently with this thought, your nearness is my good. Like it was in my head. So I was like, what even is that? Your nearness is my good. Get up in the middle of the night, go to my computer and Google it. It is Psalm 73. This is what it says. Whom have I in heaven but you? And earth has nothing I desire besides you. As for me, it is good to be near God. And guess what that last line is translated in some versions? Your nearness is my good. David's greatest treasure, his best good, is being near God. Being in his presence is his greatest desire. David says here, earth has nothing I desire besides you. I like to learn sometimes by flipping or looking at the opposite. So if we flip that sentence, what would we say? God is everything my heart truly desires and delights in. To be near God truly is our greatest good. When David experiences God as his refuge, he is near him, isn't he? Protected by him. We can experience this nearness too, and we can declare with David, your nearness is my good. Being in your presence is my greatest treasure. I want you to think about someone who you love to be with, and it doesn't even matter what you're doing. My first thought when I was thinking about this was my daughter. We can be folding laundry. We can be doing the dishes. We can be playing with the kids on the floor. We could be walking on the beach. We could be getting pedicures. Those last two things don't happen very often. We could be in the grocery store. It doesn't really matter. Can everybody think of someone like that? Well, what is the true delight? It is the person that you're with, right? It doesn't even really matter what you're doing. And it's the same idea here. No matter what is happening, even if it's troubling, if we're near him, we can feel safe and secure, and even as we're going to see later in this psalm, joyful. This reminded me of walking in the Spirit, delighting, doing life, being near, being guided, experiencing that intimacy. That is our greatest good. Let's continue reading. Verse 3. David looks at two groups of people and talks to God about them. I say of the holy people who are in the land, they are the noble ones in whom is all my delight. So first David sees those who love God and he says he delights in them. It would be like if we said now we have a love for the body of Christ. He delights in fellowship with people who love God. Next, David looks at those who are not God's people. Verse 4, those who run after other gods will suffer more and more. I will not pour out libations of blood to such gods or take their names upon my lips. Look at the phrase, run after. I listened to a Tim Keller sermon on this psalm, and he talked about that phrase, run after, is the word pant. David sees those who are godless, panting, wanting for, seeking for life in things other than God. And he knows the truth about their future. Do you see what it says? They will suffer more and more. Other translations say their sorrows will increase. It may seem like their lives are easier now, but it will be unhappy for eternity. I'm curious if David contrasts these two groups because his decision to follow God to delight in him, to know him, enjoy his nearness, is not making his life easier now. Maybe it appears that those who are godless are experiencing prosperity and safety while David is in distress. So he talks about these wicked people again in Psalm 37. Here's what he says. I have seen the wicked and ruthless man flourishing like a green tree in its native soil. Kind of like, oh, that's not fair. But he soon passed away and was no more. In Psalm 73, David laments that he seems like the wicked are carefree and rich until I entered the sanctuary of the Lord and understood their final destiny. Is this true for us today? Sometimes it seems like the godly are flourishing, but David knows their ultimate future. This eternal perspective keeps David holding on to the truth that only God is truly good. So he keeps hiding in God as his refuge and delighting in him as his treasure. He says, I won't worship those idols or even say their names. Let's keep reading. After he contrasts the godly versus the godless, again, he speaks truth to his soul about who God is. Verse 5. Lord, you alone are my portion and my cup. You make my lot secure. The boundary lines have fallen for me in pleasant places. Surely I have a delightful inheritance. You alone are my portion and my cup. You are my treasure. Your nearness is my good. There's a new layer of what David knows about God here, though. David can move from feeling troubled to feeling joyful because he knows and experiences God as his refuge, his treasure, and his Lord. Look back at verse 2. What does he declare? You are my Lord. And there's more here. David declares to the Lord, what I have is what you have said is best for me. Some versions say, you have assigned my portion and my cup. You are my treasure and my Lord. He says, you provide what you think I need. David is declaring to the Lord, I am content with what you have portioned me. Because ultimately, God is all he needs. He is his portion and his cup. He is all that will satisfy. Elizabeth Elliot said, nothing brings greater security and quietness to the soul that in everything, God works for the good of those who love him, who have been called according to his purpose. The portion assigned to me each day is precisely measured by God. My cup may have a bitter taste. Shall I suppose then that my father either has nothing to do with choosing my portion or that he is not dealing with me in mercy and grace? Such thoughts are from our ancient foe who seeks to work us woe. It is the lover of our soul who hands me the cup of suffering, giving me the priceless privilege of learning a fellowship with him, which can be learned in no other way. How many of you have experienced that? What the Lord has allowed into your life has drawn you into deeper intimacy than you could ever have experienced. Kay Arthur says, every disappointment, even if it's tragic and evil, is his appointment. I may not like his appointment or agree with it, but God is in charge. Nothing happens apart from his permission. He is the ultimate authority, the ultimate cause, and he has the ultimate responsibility for all that goes on. That's why he commands, in everything give thanks, for this is God's will for you in Christ Jesus. If we experience God as our Lord, how do we see our circumstances? How does knowing that the Lord assigns our portion and cup and makes our lot secure change our perspective?
16: What a great question to pause and ponder today. That's Missy Schrader, teaching from Psalm 16. I am already loving summer in the Psalms. In case you haven't heard, we're spending the month of June just soaking in this sweet book together here on

0: if you haven't already. Now, if you need some further motivation, I want to remind you of what Nancy DeMoss Wolgemuth said. Actually, I'll just let you listen to her.
1: Read your Bible. You can read it through in a year. It's a hike. It's an effort. It's not easy. But do you know that if you would read for just about 12 minutes a day, you can read through the whole Bible in 1 year? What do you do for 12 minutes a day that maybe you could do without and read through your Bible in a year? If you don't love reading, or maybe that's not easy for you, get an audio version of the Bible. There are plenty of apps for that. And listen to it being read. I love listening to my audio Bible on my phone as I'm getting ready in the morning, doing my makeup, my hair. I will often listen to whatever I'm getting ready to teach. I will listen to it and read through it, get through it however you need to. Now, you may feel like, I just don't understand it. Well, the effect of Bible reading, meditation, study is cumulative over time. You have to do it to get more out of it. I just want to tell you, and I'm saying this to myself too, I'm saying it to you. If we would spend half the time that we spend scrolling on our phones or doing, you name it, other mindless activities, if we'd spend half the time we do that each day to read and ponder the Bible, over time, we would come to know the Word. We would come to understand it better. We would be changed. You see, the more you read it, the more you will understand it. And you think, well, I don't really love it. I'd rather scroll. I'd rather watch Instagram reels or do something that's more entertaining to me. Let me tell you this. The more you eat the Word of God, the more you take it into your system, the greater appetite, hunger, and longing you will have for the Word. So that's just my first point. Read your Bible. Read it. Read it. Read your Bible. And then a second, I don't want to call these suggestions. I really want to call them strong recommendations. Read it daily. Read it daily. I saw a study where 80,000 people were polled between the ages of 8 and 80. So probably you fit in that demographic. The survey was about what happens when people read the Bible. And here's what they found out. When people engaged with the Bible in some way, if it's opening the Bible during while their pastor's preaching and he says open to Psalm 119, but they engaged with the Bible one time a week, there was almost zero difference that was measurable in their life. If they read it twice a week or engaged with it twice a week, it was the same thing. There was almost indiscernible difference in their lives. If they read it or engaged with it three times a week, they noticed in these surveys a small change. Not too much, but a small change. But what shocked researchers was what happened when they found out that people had read the Bible four times or more each week. The results were staggering. The difference between one, two, or three times and four times or more. Listen to these poll results. And this was 80,000 people who were polled. Loneliness went down 30%. Anger went down 32%. Bitterness in relationships down 40%. Alcoholism down 57%. Sex outside of marriage down 68%. Feeling spiritually stagnant down 60%. Viewing pornography down 61%. But listen to this, four times or more a week, reading, engaging with the Word, sharing their faith went up 200%. Discipling others went up 230%. Frequent reading of the Bible changes your life. It does.
0: 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She'll begin by unpacking this

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3: Hey everybody, Walker Wildman here. 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Episode 9 of AFA at Home, One Nation Under God, celebrating America's 250th anniversary. That's our theme. That's our title and subtitle for this video session. 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
5: 80,000 passengers and crew members. That's how many people the Freedom Ship says they'll have on board their mega boat. It's more than 8 times the max number of people the largest cruise line can carry today.

0: The proposed ship would be a mile long, 750 feet wide, 30 decks high. The Freedom Ship hopes to carry 50,000 permanent residents, 20,000 crew members, and 10,000 guests for short-term cruises. Because of its size, it would have no permanent dock, but it would have hotels, restaurants, shops, a hospital, and a 15,000-seat sports field. This floating city is just an idea at the moment, and its designers would have to raise $10 to $20 billion to build it. As impressive as it sounds, the Freedom Ship is nothing compared to the heavenly city our God is preparing for all who are in Christ. And we can look forward to that. Welcome to Haven Today. I'm David Wolin, sharing the great story that's all about Jesus. We're in a series called How Jesus Feels About You. Deep down, this is a relevant question for every Christian. How does Jesus truly feel about you? Your answer will have profound implications. Will you hesitate to draw near to him, or will you run to Jesus? Will you tiptoe into his presence or come boldly? Will your head be hanging low or held high with confident assurance? Yes, this is about biblical truth, but it's also relational dynamics. They do exist in a personal way between each one of us and the Lord Jesus. And in my time with pastor and author Dane Ortlund, he said something about these dynamics that really stood out.
1: Once we come to him, he will never cast us out. Now, let's just think for about a minute about what that means, David. We might think that what that means is once we come to him and are doing our fair part, we are living up to the commitment we've made.
0: Yeah.
1: We are, you know, like when you make the team, the sports team in high school or professionally, if you perform, you stay in.
0: Yeah.
1: Otherwise, the contract, you know, you might get traded. That's not what he's talking about. We know that because of the doctrine of union with Christ. So just very briefly here.
0: Yep.
1: Coming to him. Now, remember elsewhere in John's gospel, you just quoted John 6:37. Jesus says, if you come to me, I'll never kick you out. Well, elsewhere in John's gospel, in chapter 6 and in chapter 10, Christ says, no one can come to me unless the Father draws him. So if I come to Jesus, actually, though I am a meaningful moral agent, I'm not a robot. I am coming to him on the one hand. The larger wraparound category is God the Father by his Spirit is drawing me to God the Son. And that's way beyond, that's a way more powerful thing than my own little decisive or indecisiveness. So here's the logic of the New Testament. Because I come to Christ and God the Father was drawing me to Christ, the logic of the New Testament, both in John's gospel and Paul and elsewhere, is in order for me to be abandoned by Christ, Christ would have to be abandoned by his Father. Or to put it differently, in order for me to be kicked out of the heart of Christ, Jesus would have to be kicked out of heaven and put back in the tomb of Joseph of Arimathea, where he lay for a couple of days 2,000 years ago. What are the odds that Jesus Christ is going to be dead again in that tomb? The odds are zero. The odds are exactly the same that Jesus will get fed up with us as that he will be dead again. That's how safe we are in the heart of Christ, and therefore a full assurance is ours once we are in Christ.
0: That's how safe we are in the heart of Christ. Wow. I hope that brought you some hope and comfort today. There's more to come in our time together as we consider the intersection between our union with Christ, the Trinity, and what Jesus Christ is doing in heaven right now on our behalf. So for any anxious heart, for any heavy burden, for all categories of overwhelm this world has to throw at us, these are the scriptural truths that will lift up our souls. And it's like this throughout the book recently published by Dane Ortlund called The Heart of Jesus. It's our way today of saying thank you for your gift, which is so greatly needed right now, your gift of ministry support to Haven Today. And this month, especially, if this is a ministry that God has used in your life, would you pray about how he might use you to help us at Haven to reach our break-even budget goal by June 30th? And please don't hesitate to request your copy of The Heart of Jesus, I'd love you to have it with our thanks when you give by phone at 800-65-HAVEN, 865-HAVEN, or online at haventoday.org. Just look for the little button that says request this offer. Again, haventoday.org. And now, with a little inspiration from what we just heard Dane Ortlund share, we'll open up this Haven Today with Sandra McCracken and Trinity Song.

Sandra McCracken, and The Trinity Song. This is Haven Today. I'm David Wolin. I once heard a Christian scholar answer the question, what do you think is the most undervalued Christian doctrine today? And without hesitation, his answer was the doctrine of the Trinity. I'm inclined to agree, and the reasons are many. A few moments ago, we heard Dane Ortlund speaking about how our assurance of salvation in Christ is anchored in the Trinity. And in one way or another, every doctrine is, because our triune God is the Alpha and the Omega, the beginning and the end. He's the source and the purpose of all that exists. Dane called this the logic of the New Testament, that if you've come to Christ in repentance for your sin, you're fully trusting in his atoning death and his resurrection to save you, then yes, you are truly saved. And here is what that means. Yes, your sins are forgiven. Your debt is paid. Those sins, past, present, and future, are erased. And on top of that has been added the perfect record of Christ. We might say the balance of his net worth as the perfect human being, it's been transferred to your account legally before God. But on top of all that, you've been made alive. So whereas before you were dead in your sins, now you're alive by the Spirit of God, who is applying the redemption that Christ accomplished for you, and the Spirit is binding you irrevocably into the very life of Christ. This is what we call union with Christ. And the New Testament is full of all kinds of powerful metaphors that help us to wrap our minds and our hearts around this unfathomably glorious reality. Like the vine and the branches in John 15. There Jesus says, and I'll just paraphrase, "Abide in me and I in you. Without me, you can do nothing." So just as the branch falls dead to the ground apart from the vine, so also would you, Jesus says, but for the fact that you're attached to me, the vine. And therefore my life, the life of the vine, flows into you, the branch, giving you life and causing you to bear much fruit. And because I never cease to give life, you also will live eternally. This is a picture in John 15 of our eternal union with Christ. Let's add another picture to this. John chapter 6, Jesus tells the crowd that they will have eternal life if and only if they eat of his body and drink of his blood. It's extreme graphic language, and that's the point. Jesus just keeps doubling down. He won't concede that it's a metaphor, and why is that? I believe it's because the reality to which Jesus points is more profound than our minds can conceive. You see, the kind of life we understand is the kind of life our bodies have as we take in nutrition and hydration daily. But in reality, our very existence is, both now and eternally, actually sustained by Christ himself in a truer and deeper way than mere cellular biology. One day, our bodies will return to dust, but our conscious existence will continue. And our eternal souls, both now and then, are constantly fed and nourished by Christ himself. This is yet another expression of our union with Christ, which all believers have. And so now, to this glorious truth of union with Christ, we'll add another. This is the doctrine of the Trinity. Our God is three in one and one in three. He's eternally Father, Son, and Spirit. And the Son, with whom we have union, is now seated at the right hand of the Father in heaven. His atonement on the cross fully accepted, and now the Lord Jesus is ascended. In his glorified body, he's returned to where he was from the beginning in heaven and enjoying the Trinitarian fellowship of the Godhead, which cannot be broken. And so even though he is there and we are here for now, our union with our Savior is fully intact. It's a living, breathing, irrevocable reality. Have you ever tried using an epoxy? Often we find this sold in hardware stores. It's essentially a double syringe, one cylinder holding resin, the other hardener. And to use it, you open the tip of the double syringe, action begins, which cannot be reversed. And so you have to be quick as you apply it. The epoxy quickly transforms into a rock-hard solid and binds itself to any surface.
this is a bit what it's like when you combine our union with Christ, who brings us then into the fellowship of the Father and Spirit, the very Trinity. Our position in Christ is unbreakable and irreversible. And then in the book of Hebrews, we're given a glimpse into what it looks like in real time. We're shown what Jesus Christ is doing for us today, even as we struggle here on earth, this side of heaven. Hebrews tells us that Jesus is the guarantor of a new covenant in his blood. He is our high priest who makes intercession for us eternally. In the Old Testament, the high priest would intercede for the people over and over and over, and it was pointing forward back then to what ultimately and eternally belongs to the true and greater high priest, the Lord Jesus. So starting in verse 23 of chapter 7, we read, "The former priests were many in number, because they were prevented by death from continuing in office. But he holds his priesthood permanently, because he continues forever. Consequently, he is able to save to the uttermost those who draw near to God through him, since he always lives to make intercession for them." So, if you've ever wondered what Jesus is doing right now, here's your answer. Jesus is currently making intercession for you before the throne of God. Now, we might be thinking of a defense attorney standing up and speaking on behalf of the accused in a courtroom. That's somewhat helpful, except there's no joy in a courtroom. The stakes are high and the outcome is uncertain as the defense intercedes on behalf of the accused. And they do it because it's their job. They get paid to do that. When the day is over, win or lose, the attorney and the client part ways and move on. None of that holds true in our relationship with our intercessor because, for one, we're united to him. He's the bridegroom and we're the bride. We, the Bible tells us, are now of one body. He's the head. We're the members of his body. Our intercessor is not indifferent. Plus, the outcome of the case is not in question. It's already been decided. And in that way, it's a little more like a class action suit. Each and every one of us who is repenting is qualified to be included in the verdict that's already been ruled upon. And I love how Dane Ortlund writes about this in his book, The Heart of Christ. He says, "Think of clicking the refresh button on a website. Intercession is like Jesus constantly hitting refresh on our innocent status in the court of heaven. The Father and the angels delight to hear hour by hour as Jesus Christ speaks on behalf of his sinning brothers and sisters on earth." That's so good. We need to hang on to that, and especially that word delight, because we tend to assume that when we come before God once again for the umpteenth time in repentance, we probably imagine his patience is probably running thin, like ours would. We might imagine Jesus giving us a good scolding, like, "I just cleaned up your mess. Why would you do that again? What's wrong with you? Don't you know I have better things to do? I will do it."

0: again because I'm a man of my word, but seriously, get it together. Would that be the voice of a delighted Savior? Here's the good news. The reality could not be further from the truth. It is Christ's joy to continually present you and me before God blameless, despite our ongoing battles against sin. And yet there is still a need for daily repentance. How this works and why it's still needed is something that Jesus answered through yet another visual metaphor. At the Last Supper, we see Jesus washing his disciples' feet in John 13. That was a job reserved for the lowest servant. It was unthinkable to them, and Peter especially, that Jesus would stoop down and do that. So at first, Peter objects, but Jesus says, "If I do not wash you, you have no share with me." And you have to smile at Peter's enthusiastic love for Jesus. He exclaims, "Lord, not my feet only, but also my hands and my head." But further cleansing is not required. Jesus says to Peter, "The one who has bathed does not need to wash except for his feet, but is completely clean. And you are clean." And so it is with daily repentance. By faith, Christ has washed us clean. His intercession for us in heaven is an ongoing vindication of his redeemed people. And every time he washes our feet, so to speak, it's a joy and a comfort as much to him as it is to us. And I realize what I just said is actually a pretty big statement, but it is an accurate one, which Dane Ortlund spoke about in our conversation about the heart of Christ. And so today, I want to play that back for you, and I want you to hear what he said.
1: The image of we being the organs, the body parts of Jesus Christ. When Paul in the New Testament talks about us being the members of the body of Christ, that does not mean like a Costco membership. That means we are the body,
0: right.
1: The body parts, the appendages, the organs. So Christ is the head, and we are his body. So to the point that in Acts 9, when Saul is persecuting Christians, the risen Jesus knocks Saul off his horse and says, "Why are you persecuting me?" Not, "Why are you persecuting my friends or my people?" Okay, so we are his body parts. Now, the other day I was cutting potatoes for dinner, and we have some new knives. And it wasn't terrible, but I managed to slice my thumb open. The tip of my thumb is still kind of healing here. Now, what did the rest of my body do when my thumb starts bleeding on the kitchen counter? Did my right hand start smacking this left thumb and say, "You idiot, what are you doing?" Did my mouth start giving it a pep talk? Did the rest of the body grow immediately frustrated and impatient with a hurting body part, even though it was its own stupidity that brought it upon it? No, what the rest of the body did was, orchestrated by the head, was tenderly bandaged and cared for that hurting body part. I conclude, if I find myself either in suffering or in sin, either I'm hurting because of what someone else did, or I'm hurting because of something I did, in either case, Jesus is comforted when I come to him for fresh healing because his own body is getting healed. That's how Goodwin talks. His own body, and it's 1 Corinthians 12. So in other words, we're not honoring Christ and giving him greater joy if we lurk back out of a sense of, "Well, I'm dirty, I don't want to defile your holiness," or something like that. "I need to like atone for a little while first," or something like that. No, we come to him, and actually it's not that he simply tolerates us coming to him. It rejoices his heart. He wants us to come to him.
0: That was Dane Ortlund speaking about the reality of Christ's heart for you and me. And I invite you now to let those truths sink in. Take this moment to reflect on the heavenly intercession he makes in heaven right now on our behalf. Before

0: Before the Throne of God Above, from Selah. This is Haven Today. I'm David Wolin. A famous theologian once wrote, and I paraphrase, that there's nothing more important about you than what comes into your mind when you think about God. C.S. Lewis, though, countered that idea and said, no, infinitely more important is what God himself thinks about you. That is insightful, and it begs the question, do we really know? And how well do we know the heart of Christ for us? And because of how well it answers the question, I would say Dane Ortlund's book, The Heart of Jesus, is one that deserves a place on your bookshelf, your nightstand, or your coffee table. And we would love to send it to you with our thanks for standing with Haven and making a generous gift of support as we draw near to our fiscal year end. 865-HAVEN is the number to call, 865-HAVEN, or online at haventoday.org, haventoday.org. I'm David Wolin. Won't you come back again next time? We'll be keeping it all about Jesus. It's The Great Story here on Haven Today.
1: Hello, everyone. I'm Tim Wildman, president of American Family Association and American Family Radio. Hey, we are announcing two tours coming up in 2027, March of 2027. We're going to Greece and we're going to Italy. 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We're going to have a lot of fun, a lot of good fellowship, and see some of the most historic and iconic sites in the world.
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5: American Family News, I'm Rusty Pugh. California, one of six states holding primaries yesterday. More from Sue Guzman.
6: Incumbent Los Angeles Mayor Karen Bass has advanced to a November runoff after failing to capture 51% of the votes needed to win outright.
7: We have led a grassroots campaign because we want to bring change to our city, and that's what we've been doing, and that's what we're going to continue to do.
6: She could face Republican reality TV star Spencer Pratt. In the governor's race, Republican Steve Hilton holding a narrow lead over two Democrats, Xavier Becerra and Tom Steyer. The top two will face off in November. Sue Guzman, Fox News.
5: Iowa, Republican Congresswoman Ashley Hinson has won her party's nomination for U.S. Senate. She tells supporters she ran her campaign the only way she knew how.
8: Full speed. No hesitation, no holding back, but it has been such an honor to visit with supporters of all 99 counties in this state. I can tell you, guess what? I have been to all of them.
5: Iran fires on its neighbors, damaging an international airport while the U.S. strikes back. Jonathan Savage has the latest.
9: Kuwait's defense ministry says several drones targeted its airport's passenger building, causing damage and injuries. Commercial flights were suspended. Meanwhile, Bahrain intercepted incoming Iranian missiles. Iran's Revolutionary Guard says they were aimed at the headquarters of the United States Navy's Fifth Fleet. This purportedly a response to the U.S. firing a missile into the engine room of an oil tanker that was trying to reach Iran despite the American blockade. Two Iranian news agencies report mediated peace negotiations have been paused, claims described by President Trump as false and erroneous. Jonathan Savage, Fox News.
5: Dozens of rioters have been arrested so far outside an ICE facility in New Jersey. Acting U.S. Attorney General Todd Blanche claims most of the protesters arrested are not from New Jersey.
10: There was one that was from as far away as Portland. There were a ton from New York, a ton from further out west. And so you do have a concerted effort by national organizations to disrupt and really just try to create chaos.
5: Local officials say a curfew in the area surrounding the ICE facility will continue until further notice. Gambling is changing the way we watch and play sports, according to an anti-gambling advocate. Steve Jordahl reports.
11: L.A. Dodgers pitcher Tanner Scott pitched one inning last weekend against the Phillies, gave up three runs, and took the loss. His wife Maddie says the next day she started getting online death threats against her and her newborn. Quote, "Hope this mutt dies soon," with a picture of their child. The user added, "I hope you get home to your family lying in puddles of their own blood." She posted the obvious question to her social media, "When did it stop being a game?" Les Bernal of Stop Predatory Gambling says, "When sports betting started ruining lives.
12: It destroys them financially. It keeps people poor. It creates a lot of domestic violence in families, a lot of family violence."
11: He says it's a vicious addiction that has little to do with any sport.
12: You actually have people wagering on even obscure sports like Belarusian table tennis, you know, or Korean pickleball, because it's not about the sporting event. Like, these people aren't fans.
11: And Bernal says you're losing money even if you've never placed a bet in your life.
12: Who do you think's paying for all the criminal incarceration costs, the police calls, the social services that go along with predatory gambling, the non-gambler? So you pay even if you don't play.
11: He says the losses are staggering.
12: If you add up all of the money that people are losing to commercialized sports gambling, to state lotteries, regional casinos, you know, combined, it's more than $300,000 every minute in this country.
11: I'm Steve Jordahl.
5: On Tuesday, the S&P 500 rose 0.1%, the Dow added 0.4%, and the tech-heavy NASDAQ composite edged up by less than 0.1%. Meanwhile, oil prices rose more than $2 a barrel. 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I'm Rusty Pugh.
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15: It's not that I don't like being a mom. 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
17: Well, if you're a busy mom, especially with younger children, you can probably relate to those comments. Today on Focus on the Family with Jim Daly, we'll explore some of those day-to-day challenges of motherhood, and we'll have lots of encouragement and insights from moms who are going through the same thing.
18: Yeah. Hey, right from the outset, let me say, we know moms do work at home, and some moms work outside the home and at home, and more dads are doing more things around the house, too. Mm-hmm. That's just the way the modern family operates. So if we say something, you're going, oh, that's stereotypical. That's not our intention. It's just our experience. And I want to open with that kind of story, because I got home from work when our boys were probably like 6 and 4, and Jean literally met me at the door and kind of pushed the boys right into mm-hmm. me. I mean, I had one foot in the door. And she said, "I am kind of tired of some of the shenanigans that have gone on today. You need to take over." And Jean's an awesome mom, but she kind of ended up in the short end of that rope for that day.
17: Even
18: and I said,
17: awesome moms.
18: "Can I just yeah. change? Can I just change my clothes?" And she's like, "Yeah, do what you need to do, but engage these guys because I'm through today." Oh, so, but it was so fun. And she, you know, she's a great mom. And that's what we want to talk about today, is for the moms that feel like you're at the end of your rope on days, especially with the little ones, because there's so much activity, so much connection activity going on, chasing them down, changing diapers, you know, whatever can be done with the other things on your list, it feels overwhelming. But we want to give you hope today that you can do this.
17: Yeah, it's a privilege and a wonderful role and a demanding role. Mm-hmm. And we have three moms in the studios with us. We're excited to have Kristen Roush, Ashley Durand, and Dr. Jenny Coffey. Kristen and Ashley have two young children, and they've co-authored a book called, and it's published by Focus on the Family, it's called Mothering on Empty, How Moms Like You Found God's Joy. Jenny's the mom of four. She's a marriage and family therapist, and she works on our counseling team here. She's been in the booth and also in the studio with us.
18: Yeah, that's for sure. Well, let me say welcome to all of you. It's great to have you two for the first time, and Jenny, good to have you back.
19: Thanks.
16: Thanks. Great to be here.
18: Yeah, so was that a fair description of, crazy?
16: Yeah.
18: Is that how, what does it sound like to you to be the mother of young children?
16: Yeah.
18: Give me the noise.
16: Well, it's interesting now because mine are getting older, which is weird.
18: Like 14 to 9, if I
16: Right. My oldest is 14 and then my youngest is 9. So it's more of like, I remember when people told me when they were younger, like the young years are the physically exhausting years and the older years are the emotionally exhausting years.
18: I think that's right.
16: And that has proven to be so true because especially with my job, it's like I come home and I'm sound, like my sensory is out. You know, like my hearing is like, oh my word, I've been listening all day.
18: So you can relate to Jean.
16: Yeah.
18: That little story.
16: And then
18: there.
16: They want to tell me stuff, of course, you know. And I'm like, yes, okay. Yeah. Like, gotta find it.
18: Moms are wonderful. Moms are always there. So what's your animal noise for the busy time of the season? What, what's
16: yes,
18: it sound
16: exactly.
18: like, Ashley? So I'm in the range, right?
16: Yes,
20: you got it spot on. I was laughing because that's a very relatable story. I feel like as a mom with young children, there are days when I wake up and I have the best plans for the day of all the activities that the kids are going to do and love and the chores that are going to happen and the homemade meal that is going to be the best and everyone's going to love it. And then as the day unfolds, somebody colors markers on the hard floors. The neighbors pop by, the toilet overflows. Yeah. I didn't get a chance to brush my teeth, you know.
18: And it's 3 p.m.
16: Tragic.
20: One day a skunk showed up in our yard when we were outside, and it didn't spray us, but it sprayed the yard and the whole house and the car. Everything smelled for like weeks.
18: Oh, my.
20: Anyway, there was one day like that where I was completely overwhelmed by how the day had unfolded, and I had managed to make dinner. And it was on the table, and everyone was just picking at their food, and nobody was eating it. And I just burst into tears. And I said, don't you know how hard it was for me to get this meal on the table?
18: Right.
20: I put my heart into it, and you guys don't even care.
18: We're hitting all the high notes here. All the moms are going, check.
16: And then she just starts spoon feeding.
18: Exactly.
16: I'm like, you're going to eat it.
18: All right, Kristen, I need yours. I'm not going to let you skate here.
21: Oh, man, I am not good at sound effects. What am I going to do? Okay.
18: Oh, that's good. You could be the calm mom. Honey, everything will be fine.
21: Yeah. Oh, yes.
18: Are you kind of in that category?
21: I would like to be that mom.
18: There you go. Let me ask you, though. I mean, you kind of opened this can because it is expectations. Mm-hmm. Like, you know, you have it all laid out, especially if you're a list maker and, you know, kind of organized in your thinking. And this is how 9 o'clock is going to roll and 10 o'clock and noon's going to be just like this. It doesn't work that way, does it?
21: No. And I didn't realize how controlling I was until I had kids and they totally threw the rule book out the window.
18: Yeah.
21: It's like, oh, okay, this is how it's going to be. All right. Yeah. I'm going to have to learn how to be flexible and roll with it and be okay with that.
18: Let me start in that spot because I think when you look at what is God teaching us as we are the adults in the room, so often reflects what we're trying to teach our kids, right? But that idea of control, control's an illusion.
21: Yes.
18: Don't you think?
21: Yes, absolutely. And motherhood has been such a journey of learning to surrender not only my kids to the Lord and entrust them to the Lord, but also surrender myself to the Lord and say, wow, I'm so inadequate for this job.
18: Well, thanks for listening to Focus on the Family. I think we just nailed it
16: there.
18: Yeah. Jenny, as a counselor, I do want to have you pitch into that a little bit because that is true. I mean, when your kids are young, and that's the theme of our discussion today, control is natural. Mm-hmm. We want to control their environment. I mean, oh my goodness, did you guys buy all the stuff? The you know, the protector around the fireplace, all the electrical, the cabinet. Can't open the cabinet door without pushing it down. I mean, we had a weekend where Jean said, okay, they're getting into stuff.
16: Time.
18: It's time. And that's the safety-ization of your home. So, and that's good control because you want to keep your young children safe.
16: Right.
18: But if you maintain that into later years, even, mm-hmm. I mean, later like 7, 8, 9, mm-hmm. it starts to become a problem.
16: Right. And I would say, to your point of control's an illusion, I would say ultimate control's an illusion. I think
18: yeah,
16: it's
18: that's
16: okay
18: a good way to, say
16: to control. Control yeah. in the sense of have that's some true. Autonomy over self, right? To yeah. say like, oh, if there's only a few things I can get done today, these are the things I'm going to try to get done, like the meal.
18: Yeah.
16: Like, okay, the meal happened. That's a sense of control because she could have picked a couple other things.
18: Yeah.
16: So, yes, as they get older, I mean, even one of the things that we know is from about 0 to 8 or 9, depending on maturity, children are completely others motivated.
18: Right.
16: Like they need that reminder, others motivated. Around 8, 9, depending on maturity, to about 16, we hope that they are a mix of self and others motivated. Yeah. So
18: that's the normal growth
16: yeah,
18: pattern.
16: Maybe you forgot your lunch and I let you forget it today. Like those types of things. And then hopefully by 16, they're completely self-motivated. And yeah. so that, to your point of the control, it's like, yeah, if we're still doing some of that stuff at 10, 11, 12, we're actually keeping them back when they're older.
18: Yeah. Ashley, you get all the good questions here.
16: Oh.
18: Because I'm thinking of the time Jean and I, before we had kids, and we're at like Sam's Club or something, and we see this kid melt down and mom's, you know, struggling to get control. And of course, those without children go, you know, when we have kids, that will never happen. Until I got a phone call from Jean getting out of a Walmart line, and she said, oh, Trent went crazy over a candy bar. I kept saying no, and he had this meltdown, and this army guy in his uniform came over and said, son, you need to listen to your mother. And it freaked Trent out. He was probably like 3, but he already made the connection. This dude in a uniform has authority, right? Mm-hmm. But I don't know who that was, but thank you, because I was traveling. I wasn't there to help, but this guy got Trent's attention. What was your meltdown experience?
16: Yes.
18: And was it you or your children?
20: Well, one leads to the other, you
18: yeah,
20: know?
18: Yeah. Isn't that true?
20: So, yeah, before I had kids, I also was very much like, I had this idea that I was never going to be disciplined my kids in anger. I wasn't going to be a yelling mom. I was just always going to be so graceful and patient. And then and then I had a child that was exactly like me, and that triggered me in ways I didn't know were possible. But one day we were at the library. My son was about 3 at the time, and I had given him a 5-minute warning. We're going to be leaving in 5 minutes, so finish up your coloring. Well, 5 minutes went by and he was not ready to leave. He threw a huge meltdown, threw himself on the floor, screaming. Everyone, I felt the library, you know, the library is quiet.
18: Yeah. Everyone's. I've just seen this librarian giving you the eyeball.
20: Staring at me. And I had a new baby at the time. I was holding a bag of books. So I'm holding the baby, the books, and I'm trying to pick up this toddler off the floor. He screamed, don't touch me. My inner, like pressure is building,
18: right.
20: You know. And I start sweating a little bit. Like, everyone's watching me. I felt like they all were thinking, what a terrible mom. She can't control her kids. And finally, it was like an Olympic sport. I got the baby, the toddler, the bag of books out to the car, and he's screaming the whole entire way. And when we get to the car, suddenly Mount Vesuvius erupts, and I just started screaming back at him. And I instantly felt this shame of, this is not the kind of mom I wanted to be.
16: Yeah.
20: And I, as I reflected on it later, you know, why was I so angry?
18: Yeah.
20: It wasn't because he wasn't wanting to leave the library. It was because I was putting too much of my identity in what the random library patrons thought of
16: right.
20: me and feeling like a failure, rather than what did my son actually need. And in response, I threw an adult-sized tantrum.
18: Yeah.
20: And that wasn't going to bring about the gospel change in him or in me, just going to make me feel more like a failure.
18: When you're touching on something that's important for all of us as parents, whether you're a mom or a dad, this idea that we derive our sense of worth out of how our children behave.
20: Right.
18: Especially as Christians. I think we in the Christian community put a lot of value on that. And we love to hear, your children are so well behaved. What have you done? Mm-hmm. Well, I pray 4 hours a day. and God honors that and has given me wonderful children. But Jenny, talk about that idea of, and you know, you might have some very compliant children.
16: Mm-hmm.
18: And that's a great thing. God bless you. Most of us didn't get all of that. And so the reality is, you know, children push those buttons mm-hmm. for reasons. But clinically, again, I mean, the idea that we're trying to see too much of us in our children's behavior.
16: Yeah, I mean, I think that that's probably one of the hardest parts of parenting is to, like to what Ashley was saying, is you see something in them that is a reflection of something that you don't love about yourself. Mm-hmm. and you were hoping that they wouldn't have to do it.
18: So how do you let the air out of that? How do you, you know, somebody that has 3 and 4 year olds and she's struggling in that spot right now because she just had the meltdown in the library. Thank you very much. Mm-hmm. What is the prep for her to say, okay, next time you're in that situation, mm-hmm. here's some things to think about.
16: Yeah. Well, one of the things I think to remember too, I like to remind people that more often than not, if you have a child that's pretty compliant at school, I mean, the public thing is hard, especially when they're toddlers, but at school, in church, at other places, and they tend to melt down at home, what that actually means is that they feel super safe at home, and they feel emotionally safe to be able to do that because nobody can keep it all together all the time.
18: Right.
16: And so that's actually, a lot of moms or dads will get into this place where they're like, they're so nice for Mrs. So-and-so, why are they terrible to us? And I'm like, this actually like shows that they feel like you're emotionally safe enough to completely lose it.
18: Right.
16: And then it is our job to help them self-regulate. But in those moments, you know, what I tried to remember, especially, it's hard to not reactively parent. I mean, that's typically what happens in those moments. Like more often than not, I have tried to remember, like you said, so and Jane Doe library patron, like it doesn't necessarily matter.
18: Right.
16: And
18: you probably never see her again.
16: No, right. And so you kind of sit in that place and you say, I have to care in this moment more about what my kid needs than what this 60-year-old woman thinks or this 50-year-old man. Like, I have to care more about what my kid needs in the moment because they do at that age absolutely need you to help them co-regulate. They cannot do it on their own.
18: And it's always good to try to be the adult. I mean, just be telling yourself the whole time because it's so easy to tip into the emotionalism of going toe-to-toe. I'm a lot bigger than you. I can take you. I mean, you're going, what? What am I thinking? Krista, I'm not going to let you out of this. You're just the perfect mom. There's a story in the book where you had something unusual, an ungrateful child.
20: Huh. Yes, never.
18: I say that tongue in cheek. But what was your situation that expressed itself to you?
21: Yes. So talk about a mirror moment where, so my son had outgrown his previous scooter and I was able to find another scooter that was, in my opinion, excellent.
18: You are a great mom. That's what is you're hearing in your head.
16: Sure.
18: I am such a good mom. Look what I did.
21: Look at what I got for him. He's going to love this. He's going to be over the moon. I cannot wait to give him the scooter. I show him the scooter and he yells at me. It's not as fast as my other scooter. What did you do with my other scooter? It's like, are you kidding me right now? we spent money on this new scooter. Your other one was falling apart, and you want your old scooter, and you're not grateful at all that I went out of my way to find you this new scooter, and I was so excited, and this was going to be a beautiful family moment. And like, what?
18: Did you try? This one's much faster. Just, I don't know, that he could clock it. Does he have a radar gun? Or
21: I should have told him, I'm going to time you, and I'm going to prove to you that this one's faster.
18: I would do that.
21: But in the moment, my jaw just dropped. I had no response. What do I even say to this? And then in my spirit, I could hear the Lord telling me, like, you also do this, by the way.
18: Oh, wow.
21: And it was just one of those convicting moments where I realized, no, it's so true. There are so many things that the Lord gives to me that are different than what I expected. Mm-hmm. It's better because the things that God gives us are ultimately better for us. Mm. But I'm hanging on to something that's not as good in my own faulty human, you know, way.
18: It takes a bit to put the mirror on you, but it is so healthy.
21: Yeah.
18: Because then you could see the analogies, you know. I'm sure our Heavenly Father is like, what'd you do? Why'd you do it?
21: And but he's so patient with us.
18: Oh, yeah.
21: And that's where I wish, you know, we could be like he is, and it'll be a lifelong process to try to become like that. But he uses moments like that to plug in those little, oh, and by the way.
18: It is you.
21: Yes.
17: And those are unwelcome moments, but in the end, you really do want to see the connection, don't you?
21: Absolutely.
17: Yeah. This is Focus on the Family with Jim Daly, and today we've got Kristen Rusch, Ashley Durand, and Dr. Jenny Coffey with us, a mom panel talking about all the joys and challenges and moments, and we want to encourage you to get a copy of the book that Ashley and Kristen have written. It's published by Focus on the Family and called Mothering on Empty. 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
18: Jenny, I want to direct this to you. Your husband, Blakely, is a firefighter.
16: Yes.
18: That's awesome. Tell him thank you.
16: Yes.
18: I hope he never has to come to my house.
16: Well, that, yes, right. Yes.
18: But one of the reason I say all that is one of the difficulties is schedule.
16: Sure.
18: So his schedule, my brother-in-law, Gene's brother, was a firefighter. Mm-hmm. And, you know, you're on for certain hours, then you're off, and then yeah. you have a week of a different set of hours. It, mm-hmm. It's very erratic mm-hmm. in that profession.
16: Right.
18: How did you learn to manage that solo parenting concept? You know, the idea that I feel like I'm all alone.
16: I think I have it a little bit easier because this is all I've ever known. Like, we've been married 18 years this year, and he's been a firefighter since he was 19. So I have empathy for the people where it switches because
18: yeah.
16: that's rough. But it was kind of thrown into it. So it's like, this is just the way it is.
18: Yeah.
16: And so a big part of it, and to your point, I do think a lot of young Gen X, millennial, Gen Z dads are, how do I say this? More involved in the day-to-day than maybe the older generations were. And so having him help is a normal thing. But when he is gone, I think one of the hardest things for me is, to the point of what both of them were saying, is the pivoting when you have like, okay, I'm going to work today and now all of mine are in school. So it's a little bit easier to kind of plan, all right, I'm going to do these things today and then I'm going to pick them up. And then a kid gets sick or there's some wrench thrown in, like yesterday, he didn't get let out at 8 like he was supposed to. He had an hour where he had to wait for his relief. And so it's like, all right, now if I was planning on him to be able to help, right. he can't help now.
18: Let me ask you specifically, because that's where a lot of tension can crop up in the marriage.
16: Yes.
18: You know, forget the parenting for a minute. So again, disappointment on expectations.
16: Mm-hmm.
18: And, you know, when it's thoughtless, I get that.
16: Sure.
18: There may be a need to obviously voice those concerns where, you know, he didn't get home on time because mm-hmm. he stopped to linger and talk to friends or, you
16: right.
18: know, something
16: yeah.
18: like that. But when it's that kind of thing, where it's work-related, I couldn't get out of the office or whatever it might be, what's a better mechanism for a stressed-out mom of young kids who thought, this is when I could go take a bath? Mm-hmm. I mean, just as a thought. That would be a dream, wouldn't it?
16: Mm-hmm.
18: Or just getting that break so that Blakely would take the kids so mm-hmm. I can get some things done around the house that mm-hmm. I need to get done.
16: Mm-hmm.
18: What's an adult kind of attitude rather than to pounce on him?
16: Mm-hmm. Well, that is the instinct.
18: It is.
16: I mean, there is.
18: Have you ever done that?
16: Yeah. I mean, and I tell people that in couples therapy all the time. I'm like, your brain, when it goes into fight or flight, or when you're stressed like that, it's scanning for threat. Mm. And so what's right in front of you is
18: the biggest threat in the moment.
16: Right. Yeah. And so that's what it's going to see is like your spouse or your child. And
18: how do you de-escalate mm-hmm. that, though? How do you do that?
16: I think the biggest part of it is it's so simple. I was telling a client this yesterday. I was like, it's so simple. And yet it's so simple. I was telling a client this yesterday.

0: say, like, let the physical body do what it needs to do, and at the same time, pause, step back, and allow, like, take a brain break and say, let me just pause for a second before I pounce on any of this, and knowing that I might still be anxious.
1: Yeah, and that's a great first step. Just slow down, take a deep breath.
0: It's the only thing to do.
1: I actually have started doing that. It works. Are you proud of me?
0: I am.
1: Yeah, it is. I mean, it took many decades.
0: Uh-huh. Yep.
1: But I'm better at it now. I feel better. I'm more patient.
0: Yes.
1: You know, in the home, that kind of thing. Mm-hmm. Kristen, again, I'm not letting you out of this thing.
2: I don't want to be out of it.
1: But you have a verse in Acts 26, kicking against the goads. Mm. Now, I just want to say, a lot of people may not know what a goad is. Tell us what a goad is and what's the scripture getting at when we're kicking against the goads.
2: Yes. I also had to look it up.
1: Yeah, good.
2: Because I didn't know what a goad was. So picture
1: is it a sticker?
2: It's not a sticker.
1: Oh, okay.
2: It's so picture oxen, and you are trying to guide this ox down a certain path. Mm. It's a pokey stick.
1: I was close.
2: Yes. Okay. I thought you meant,
1: I meant like a stick.
2: I know.
1: No, like a bead. Sorry. I wasn't very clear. Something that sticks you, a sticker.
2: Not sparkles. No. Okay.
1: Okay. So you're thinking pokey stick.
2: Pokey stick.
1: Oh, so that's a goad.
2: Yes. Okay. So if the ox starts to veer out of the path, you poke it with the goad, and they're supposed to go back onto the path. Some animals do not like being poked with the pokey stick, and so they will kick at the pokey stick, kicking at the goads, which is actually more painful because they are putting force against the pokey stick, thus hurting themselves, rather than just going back where they are supposed to be going, the best path for them. And so I had this experience where I was honestly, like, I was angry with God, and I was having kind of a pouting session, and I was like, God, I don't like this. This is so uncomfortable. Why are you letting me go through this really challenging season? I don't feel like I deserve this. Like, are you really good? You know, those kinds of questions that come to your mind during prolonged seasons of struggle and challenges. And he just brought this verse to mind. He's like, why are you kicking against the goads? And so I had to look it up. What are you talking about, Lord? So I looked it up. I was like, oh, I'm making this harder on myself because of the way I'm reacting to the situation. I'm making it more painful for myself. God is ultimately doing good for me. He's ultimately doing good for our family. But I'm seeing it through the lens of, this is hard. This is uncomfortable. I don't like this. I don't want to go in this direction. Yeah. So I am fighting it. I'm pouting about it. I'm having a bad attitude. And God is saying, if you'll just shift your attitude, this will be so much more pleasant for you, so much more pleasant for your family. Mm. And it was just kind of a aha moment for me.
1: Boy, you know, much of life seems to point in that direction, right? Mm. If you just adjust your attitude, daughter, son. I mean, the Lord, he must have that speech with different people thousands of times a day in different circumstances, because this is just the human condition, right? Mm. The sinfulness of humanity. Ashley, I want to read a quote from the book because I thought this was good, Mothering on Empty. In the book you wrote, I realized that if my identity was based solely on my role as a mother, then I would come up short every time. Yeah. My kids would never be perfect, and neither would I. Mm-hmm. That's a good billboard. Mm-hmm. Guess what, everybody? You're never going to be perfect, and your kids will never be perfect either. They might be great kids, but if they're perfect, they'd be Jesus.
0: Right.
1: So how did that minister to your heart to say, how do you embrace that and believe it?
3: Yeah, well, that's the challenge that I've wrestled through.
1: Yeah,
3: But I feel like when you put your identity in people, no matter how good they are, and no matter how well-behaved they are or how kind they are to you, at some point they will let you down. And at some point you'll be feeling like you're at rock bottom because you aren't feeling loved, basically.
0: Yeah.
3: And so when I realized that and realized that I needed to have my identity in Christ first, that really changed everything. And nothing has helped me form my identity more than spending time reading the Bible. As simple as that sounds, and if you're a Christian, you've heard that so many times, but it really is true that as a mom, you feel like you don't have time because you're so tired and you're always caring for other people.

0: So you feel like you should put it off until later. But the more that you don't feed your soul, the more empty that you are.
1: Well, that certainly is true, and that's why we've been encouraging moms today. Your role is so important. Here at Focus on the Family, we want to equip you to be the best parent you can be. I'm so thankful for our panel of moms, Ashley, Kristen, and Jenny, and I'm looking forward to more of their insights next time. This is such good stuff, and John, I think you're going to agree. There's a lot here for us dads as well.
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2: 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And thanks for listening to Focus on the Family with Jim Daly. 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
6: And thank you for joining us today. We are studying the third person of the Trinity. We're talking about the Holy Spirit. You know, I have talked to hundreds of people throughout my life about the faith and knowing Christ. And one of the most sticky wickets for so many people is this whole doctrine of the Holy Spirit. I remember speaking to a young man who came out of another religion. And he actually said to me, "I could accept everything you believe except one thing. I can't accept the Holy Spirit." Well, you can't be a Christian and not accept the Holy Spirit, because the Holy Spirit is necessary for your birth into Christendom. You've probably heard it said people are born again. That's true. You're born once physically, but you have to be born again spiritually. And the way you get born again spiritually is through the contribution of the Word of God and the Spirit of God. You need both of them to become a Christian, and we're going to talk about that today as we open our Bibles together to the third chapter of the Gospel of John. Don't forget, friends, this is the month for you to get your copy of the book, The Holy Spirit You May Not Know. This 250-page book has just been completed. We got it done just in time for the series so that we could offer it to you as our way of saying thank you for your continued encouragement and support for Turning Point. When you send your gift to Turning Point during the month of June, all you have to do is say, send me the book on the Holy Spirit, and it will be on its way. It's a hardback book. You will add it gladly to the other two volumes in this series, which is The God You May Not Know and The Jesus You May Not Know. And now you'll have the Trinity set, and you'll be ready to answer questions people may ask you going forward and to do research yourself. We're so grateful for the opportunity to make these resources available, but we can't make them available if you don't do your part. So thank you for your investment, and thank you for your prayers. Thank you for being a part of what we're doing around the world through Turning Point. Here's part one of Born of the Spirit. Birthdays have a way of sneaking up on us. I hate to say that because it's so true. But none are quite like the birthday that happened at 3 o'clock in the morning in a McDonald's parking lot. On August 11th, 2025, Alice and Kevin Rotunda were racing to the hospital in Kalamazoo when their fourth child decided she was not waiting for a doctor. Alice had been sent home the day before and told it was not time yet, but that night contractions kicked into overdrive. Kevin pressed the accelerator and hit close to 100 miles an hour on an empty Michigan highway, but halfway there, Alice knew the baby was coming now. They pulled into a McDonald's in the small town of Schoolcraft. No epidural, no nurse, no sterile delivery room. Just a minivan, a cell phone, and a husband who usually faints at the sight of blood. Alice cried out, "You need to catch her right now." What a night that was for that little family. The birth of a child. At 2:57 in the morning, Matilda entered the world healthy, crying, and instantly unforgettable. One of the most ordinary places imaginable had become the stage for one of life's greatest miracles. Birthdays remind us that life has a starting point. You may not remember your first one, the day you were born, but you know it happened. In the same way, Jesus said, we all need a second birthday. He called it being born of the Spirit, or being born again. It's the logical place to begin any discussion of the Holy Spirit. That is the first time we have any knowledge of the Spirit's working in our hearts. Before we talk about being filled with the Spirit, or walking in the Spirit, or the baptism of the Spirit, it only makes sense to talk about being born of the Spirit. After all, you have to be born before you can walk, before you can talk, or feed yourself. Our Lord himself introduces the subject in the first 8 verses of the 3rd chapter of the Gospel according to John. Under the cover of darkness, Jesus was having a conversation with one of Israel's foremost teachers, a Pharisee named Nicodemus. Most likely, Nicodemus came at night because he didn't want to be observed speaking to this young rabbi from Nazareth. And yet there was something about him that drew this Jewish leader, something about his words that touched Nicodemus' heart. I imagine this teacher to have been middle-aged to older when this conversation took place. I can close my eyes and see him stroking his beard in great perplexity. He had come to discuss the points of theology. But all Jesus seemed to want to talk about was birthdays. In John 3, 1 through 8, we read, there was a man of the Pharisees named Nicodemus, a ruler of the Jews. This man came to Jesus by night and said to him, Rabbi, we know that you are a teacher come from God, for no one can do these signs that you do unless God is with him. Jesus answered and said to him, most assuredly, I say to you, unless one is born again, he cannot see the kingdom of God. Nicodemus said to him, how can a man be born when he's old? Can he enter a second time into his mother's womb and be born? And Jesus answered, most assuredly, I say to you, Nicodemus, unless one is born of water and of the Spirit, he cannot enter the kingdom of God. That which is born of the flesh is flesh. That which is born of the Spirit is spirit. Do not marvel that I said to you, you must be born again. The wind blows where it wishes, and you hear the sound of it, but cannot tell where it comes from and where it goes. So is everyone who is born of the Spirit. Now, Nicodemus was undoubtedly a very bright man. He was a respected scholar who had studied the scriptures for almost all of his life. But in this conversation, he was lost. Born again, born of the Spirit, what in the world is this young teacher talking about? According to Jesus, everybody needs to have two birthdays. I mean, we all get one, right? When we're young, we like everybody to remember it. But then when we get older, we're hoping everybody forgets it. Funny how that works. But the truth is, the second birthday is just as important as the first. The first is for time, the second is for eternity. But as it happens, this second birthday is one most people know very little about. You may be here today and you never heard of being born the second time. But it's right here in the scripture, and we're going to unpack it and understand it. It's a birthday that is frequently confused with religion or good works or 12 steps or self-improvement plans. But if you read the scripture carefully, you will discover that the new birth is nothing less than a miracle. It's an extremely important supernatural work that takes place within the heart of a person when he or she comes into a relationship with God. The Bible calls that being born anew, being born again. And some are going to say, well, Pastor Jeremiah, I go to church all the time. I've worked hard. I mean, I've given my money. I've done lots of good things. Yes, but in this discussion, I'm not talking about the outside of your life, what you do. I'm talking about the inside of life, what you are. I'm not talking about those external things that might give someone reason to believe you're a good person. What I am saying in this is we need to make very, very certain we understand these words Jesus spoke to Nicodemus that night some 2,000 years ago. Why? Because our eternal salvation is tied to these words. Let me talk with you for a few moments about the experience of the new birth. The Bible is very clear about this. How does one become born again? Well, someone might reply, you've got to try. You've got to work hard. Really? How hard did you work when you were being born the first time? I mean, I don't think you worked very hard at all. It was your mother who did all the work. You were just along for the ride. You can't be born again through your own effort. Listen to Ephesians 2. Even when we were dead in trespasses, he made us alive together with Christ. By grace you have been saved and raised up together, and we've been made to sit together in the heavenly places in Christ Jesus. New birth has to happen to you from a force outside of yourself. God has to do this in you. You can't do it yourself. There's no such thing in the universe as a do-it-yourself salvation. It's not there. In fact, you'll find the phrase born of God 7 times in the first letter of John. That is what the second birth is. It's to be born of God. The new birth is God birth. It is you being born of God through His Spirit, filling the vacuum that exists in every heart outside of Christ. God never intended for His creatures to be one-dimensional. God never intended men and women to be just flesh. God wanted His prized creation, humankind, to be fully dimensional. And that includes the spiritual dimension. So He put within us this vacuum that can only be filled by Himself. And what do? Well, we spend our whole lives trying to stuff everything we can into that vacuum. Till at last, out of frustration, we finally come to realize the only thing that fits in that vacuum is God Himself. And when we invite Christ to come into our life, we become a fully dimensional creature of God. Perhaps you have experienced that yourself recently. You can talk with vivid color about the difference that Christ has made in your life. The new birth is something that can only take place through the agency of Almighty God. You can't, of your own volition, of your own strength, of your own efforts, bring about the new birth. It doesn't matter what church you attend. You might be Baptist, Presbyterian, Charismatic, Pentecostal, Catholic, or whatever you call yourself. But if that is all you've got, you're still one-dimensional. Until the Holy Spirit comes to live within you because you have invited Christ to be your Savior, you haven't been born again. The good news about being born again is something I've reveled in often as I've thought about it. I'm going to give it to you. It's a little formula. It goes like this. If you are born twice, you only have to die once. But if you've only been born once, you got to die twice. You see, it works like this. If you've been born physically and spiritually, the only death you have to worry about is physical death. And you might even beat that rap if the rapture happens. But if you've only had one birthday, if you haven't been born again into the family of God, you not only have to die physically, but after you die physically, you will face the second death, which means eternal separation from God. That's spiritual death. That's what Scripture calls the second death. Physical death is the separation of the soul from the body. Spiritual death is the separation of the soul from God forever. You don't want to mess with the second death, I promise you. And the way you escape the second death is get born twice. The experience of the new birth, what are the effects of it? How does it happen? How can it be? That's the question Nicodemus had. He was trying to put it all together in physical terms, and it wasn't working for him. He said, can a man get back into his mother's womb and be born a second time? Let's hope not, for everyone's sake. Jesus, in essence, told Nicodemus that the new birth was a mystery. As I've pictured these two men talking on a flat-top roof out under the stars, it's easy to visualize a night breeze rustling the leaves of a nearby tree as Jesus spoke. And then Jesus said, Nicodemus, it's just like the wind. And he gestured to the trees. The wind blows where it wishes, and you hear the sound of it, but it cannot tell where it comes from and where it goes. So is everyone who is born of the Spirit. And there's a little play on words here, because the word wind and the word spirit are the same Greek word, the word pneuma. We get the word pneumatic brakes from that word. What did Jesus mean when he said that the work of the Holy Spirit in the new birth is like the wind? Well, first of all, like the wind, the new birth is unseeable. You can't see the new birth. You cannot see the wind, and all you can see is what it does. Trees bend, leaves swirl, branches break. The Holy Spirit works in the same way. You cannot see him enter a heart, but you sure can see the results as guilt is replaced with joy and bitterness with forgiveness and fear with faith. It's like planting a seed. You cannot see the life inside, but soon green shoots are appearing and the new birth is invisible, yet it always shows up later on in the effects of it in the life of the person who experiences it. The new birth is also unpredictable. The wind is unpredictable. I know meteorologists can study radar and satellites, but how many of you have been in storms that were never predicted or places where storms were not predicted? We used to have a joke where I grew up where they would say, I just shoveled 4 inches of partly cloudy off of my driveway. You know, that's kind of how it is. We think we know how the weather works, but we don't know how the weather works. Meteorologists can study, but storms shift without warning, and the Spirit works in the same surprising way. I wish I could tell you all the different ways that I have observed people coming to Christ in the 50 or so years that I've been doing this. A woman pressing play on an old cassette tape, a driver driving a truck hearing a gospel broadcast, a teenager overhearing some friends talk. None of that comes from a textbook. But the Spirit is not limited by our methods. He moves where he wills. He reaches hearts we might never expect. The wind blows where it wishes, and the Spirit works in ways that continually surprise us. And if I had all your stories here, and how you came to Christ, there would be almost as many stories as there are people. God is not stereotyped. He works in all of us in a different way. He gets into our lives. He causes things to happen to us that make us stop and think. Maybe the things that have happened this week have brought you to church today. You never know. We read in the life of Joseph that sometimes people mean things for evil, but God means them for good. And maybe you're here because of the anguish in your soul over all the events of this past week. Listen to me. God will use anything to bring you to himself, and his methods are unpredictable. The new birth is unseeable, it's unpredictable, and it's unstoppable. Try holding up your hand and telling the wind to stop. It will not listen. You cannot stop it. In the same way, no one can stop the Holy Spirit. A person may say they want nothing to do with God, but one day they begin asking questions and feeling a pull toward Christ, and of course, that is the Spirit at work. He has been called the Hound of Heaven. because his love never gives up and his pursuit never ends. Maybe you've been praying for someone in your family for a long time and you think there's no use to continue. Don't stop. The hound of heaven may be on his trail and you will find out about it later. So the new birth is unseeable, it's unpredictable, it's unstoppable, and then it's undeniable. Laws can guide people, schools can teach knowledge, and families can set rules, but none of these can change a heart. Only the Holy Spirit can take away sin and remove guilt and make someone new. That is why in prisons today you can find men and women who once lived violent and broken lives who are now reading scripture and singing hymns and sharing Christ with others. The world looks on in disbelief and asks, how can such change be possible? And the answer is clear. The Holy Spirit's been at work, and his power to transform lives is undeniable. So the experience of the new birth and the effects of it, what about the explanation of it? Jesus didn't try to explain the action of the Spirit much beyond that. So how would I explain him? Yet at the same time, I think there are some things we need to know about this new birth, truths that are important. This new birth is the result of two agents acting together. Listen to what Jesus said. He said, unless one is born of water and the Spirit, he cannot enter the kingdom of God. Just as in physical birth, it takes a man and a woman to have a child, in spiritual birth, it takes what the scripture calls water and the Spirit. Now, we know what the Holy Spirit is. That's the second agency on this list. As far as the second part of that verse, we don't have any doubt. The Bible says, listen to this, you are not in the flesh, but in the Spirit, if indeed the Spirit of God dwells in you. Now, if anyone does not have the Spirit of Christ, he is not his. I want to take just a moment of parentheses right here to correct the doctrine that keeps floating around all the time, and that is that you become a Christian when you accept Christ, but you have to wait for the second blessing to get the Holy Spirit. So I had people come up and ask me, do you have the Spirit? Well, let me give you the answer. The Bible says right here, if you don't have the Spirit, you're none of his. You cannot be a Christian and not have the Holy Spirit. When Jesus comes to live within your heart, the Holy Spirit comes to live within your heart. You're baptized by the Spirit into the body of Christ. So don't let anybody tell you need something more. You have everything that you need. It's not that you need something more. The something more needs more of you. And it's not that you need the Holy Spirit because you're a Christian and haven't received him yet, because that is not possible. The Bible says if you do not have the Spirit, you are not his. Everybody get that? You may not need it now, but someday somebody's going to come to you and stick their finger in your face and tell you you're a second-class person because you don't have the Spirit. Don't forget what this verse is. Take it out and read it to them. It's pretty plain. It's not hard to understand. It isn't open for debate. It's what the Word of God says. You can't get saved without the Holy Spirit. You may think you're getting to Christ without the Holy Spirit, but even if you don't know what he's doing, he's working in your heart. It isn't difficult to understand that Jesus is talking here about the Holy Spirit. But then he says you have to be born of water. And some people say that means you have to be baptized, but that's not what this means. There's no evidence in the scripture whatsoever that baptism is a requirement for salvation. It's an act of obedience for those who have already been saved. So what does the word water mean? Let me help you with that. Psalm 119 and verse 9, how can a young man cleanse his way? By taking heed according to your word. Ephesians 5:25, Christ also loved the church and gave himself for her, that he might sanctify and cleanse her with the washing of water by the word. Now, having read those two verses, what do you think the water is? It's the word of God. The Bible says that in order to become a Christian, two agencies are involved, the Holy Spirit and the word. Now, how does that usually work? Someone has given you a scripture or you've heard a scripture in church, and the Spirit of God begins to work on you, and he takes the scripture that you've heard and he dwells it into your heart, and you become convicted of your need and you become a Christian. The things that bring a person to Christ are the Word of God and the Holy Spirit. So, according to John, we were brought into existence spiritually by the Word of God, The water is the word. So what Jesus said to Nicodemus was, Nicodemus, you can't be born unless you're born of the Spirit and of the word. And it works like this. The word of God is preached or read or heard, and the Spirit of God takes the word of God and strikes fire in the heart of a person and they become a Christian. Somebody asked me once, why do you keep on preaching the Bible, Jeremiah? Well, don't you know any other book? Don't you get tired of preaching the same old book? Here's my answer. I'm hoping to live to be about 150, but even if I do, and only just be getting started in the Word of God. I'm continually awed and amazed at how God takes His Word and uses it to bring people to faith in Jesus Christ. Someone said, what's your evangelism program at your church? Well, we try to encourage people, teach people, reach people, but we have a continual stream of people coming to Christ. And there's only one explanation for it. We have a steady diet of the Word of God. It is the Word of God that is continually bringing men and women to faith in Jesus Christ. If you don't use the Word of God to communicate spiritual truth, you take the Holy Spirit out of his environment. The only way the Holy Spirit can work in the heart of a person is if the Word of God is present. If you take the Holy Spirit out of his arena, then you've got nothing. But when the Word of God is preached and the Spirit of God uses that word to bring about conversion, he does so in the hearts of those who listen. I just keep preaching the Word of God. I'm never going to quit preaching the Word of God. In Nashville, Tennessee, a man came up to me and said, I'm a long-haul trucker, and I got saved listening to you on the radio. I started listening to you once when I was flipping the dial around, and then I started listening every day, and one day it just all made sense to me, and I pulled my rig at the rest stop and gave my heart to Jesus Christ. We get countless testimonies like that from all over the country. And maybe you're a testimony just waiting to be shared. If Christ has changed your life through Turning Point, we'd love to hear about it. And if you're considering making that decision to put Jesus Christ on the throne of your heart, don't delay any further. Do it now. Make him the Lord of your life. You will never regret it. He will take you places you never dreamed you would ever be able to go, because his direction for your life is so much better than anything you could conceive of yourself. Make him Lord of your life. Walk with him every day. The Bible says for that to happen, you have to be born of the Spirit. As we close our program today, just want to remind you again that Turning Point produces a magazine that comes to your home every month. If you're not getting that magazine, we'd love to put you on the list and make sure you get it. You'll never want to be without it. Ask for it when you write to us or call us or go to the internet. We'll be happy to make your name a part of the list that gets the next issue. And we'll be sure to see you here tomorrow for the next edition of Turning Point.
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12: American Family News, I'm Musty Pugh. There were major primary elections across the country yesterday, from California to Iowa and New Jersey. And it was in the Golden State where Republicans showed signs of life in the deep blue state, with a gubernatorial race yet to be called, and Spencer Pratt feeling good about his chances facing Karen Bass in a runoff for mayor of Los Angeles. Here's Madeline Rivera.
13: Incumbent Karen Bass was able to clinch one of the two spots in the November runoff for L.A. mayor. Her opponent has yet to be determined, guys. Republican Spencer Pratt and progressive Nithya Raman are battling for second place. Bass is moving forward despite criticism regarding her handling of wildfires and homelessness. She's defending her record as Pratt warns Bass to be ready.
14: Over these last 3.5 years, we have laid a foundation. And we're going to build on that foundation, not going to let somebody turn back our clock. We are not going to do that.
15: This is the first time, what, since 2005 an incumbent is going to a runoff? This is not a candidate that I'm too concerned about. I was going to be happy if I wasn't moving forward because I would have known God didn't want me to be the mayor. But now I feel very confident that I'm going to continue to work hard.
12: The California gubernatorial race, meanwhile, remains too close to call. But now it appears Javier Becerra and Steve Hilton will move on to the general election.
16: There are powerful forces aligned to darken our light. The last thing these forces want is a working class governor with a law degree and a union card ready to call them out. I am ready to lead the fight to uphold California's promise.
17: But we have an option for change in California because everyone can see we're going in the wrong direction. We can offer Californians a new direction in November. 56% of Californians think the state's going in the wrong direction. And so now it looks as if we really can say, in the words that are behind me, change is coming to California.
12: In Iowa, Democrat Josh Turek and Republican Ashley Hinson will face each other in the race to replace retiring Senator Joni Ernst. Hinson says her opponent, Josh Turek, has his priorities wrong.
18: He would mean more taxes, fewer jobs, higher prices, less certainty. He puts illegals before Americans, before Iowans, criminals before victims.
12: And in New Jersey's 12th congressional district, Adam Homowy won the Democratic primary. CBS News fired longtime 60 Minutes correspondent Scott Pelley yesterday, a day after he reportedly said editor-in-chief Barry Wise was murdering the show and accused its new producer of having slender qualifications for the job. The move deepened the turmoil at the TV news program days after a leadership overhaul. When it comes to the situation in Iran, some Americans see it as a failure of Trump's foreign policy, but not everyone feels that way.
19: Talking about Iran on American Family Radio's Today's Issues program, author, legal expert, and broadcaster Jenna Ellis said she thinks Trump is very wise on foreign policy.
20: I think he has a bigger picture than just kind of the war hawk that, you know, a lot of past Republican presidents have been.
19: Ellis also thinks Trump was right initially to engage Iran.
20: Because no one thinks, unless you're a totally crazy Democrat, that Iran should have nuclear capabilities.
19: Still, Ellis does think Trump should have ended this sooner.
20: There should have been a de-escalation plan to not let it continue this far, because I don't see necessarily what our America, our strategic objectives are in terms of perpetuating this longer and basically intervening between Israel and Iran. I know Israel is our close ally, but at the same time, there are some things that we don't have an interest in nationally. And this is where I think it's too easy that Trump is giving more ground to the anti-Israel voices that are raising stronger within the base of the party the longer that this persists. So I would like to see him, you know, not go for regime change and, you know, kind of all this long-term stuff. I think this will go kind of the way of George W. Bush in some of the, you know, post Iraqi war, you know, all of that stuff that he was ultimately criticized for. I think that that Trump needs to conclude this.
19: I'm Chris Woodward.
12: For American Family News, I'm Musty Pugh.
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0: Hi, this is Robert Jeffress, and I'm glad to study God's Word with you every day on this Bible teaching program. On today's edition, A Pathway to Victory. Tolerance, when correctly understood, really is a virtue that ought to be embraced. But what society understands tolerance to be and what true tolerance is are vastly different things. You can only truly be tolerant of something you either dislike or disagree with.
1: Welcome to Pathway to Victory with author and pastor Dr. Robert Jeffress. You know, tolerance seems to have become America's new favorite buzzword. Some would even argue it's our culture's greatest virtue. But today's definition of tolerance has taken on a whole new meaning. Today on Pathway to Victory, Dr. Robert Jeffress will talk about what he believes is the most misunderstood word in America today. But first, let's take a moment to hear some important ministry updates.
0: Thanks, David, and welcome again to Pathway to Victory. Today, I'm going to identify what I believe is the most misunderstood word in America today, tolerance. It's a relevant topic because Christians have been pigeonholed as narrow, shallow-minded people who are unwilling to entertain other points of view. Well, today we're going to push back on that notion. But first, I'll take a moment to remind you about the exciting In God We Trust matching challenge that was activated only recently. Several families came together to create a $1.5 million fund in order to motivate friends like you to give generously. As a result, every dollar you give to Pathway to Victory will be automatically doubled in impact until we reach the goal. The funds raised during the matching challenge will help empower our radio, television, online, and publishing ministry, while shining the light of the gospel into our ever-darkening nation and world. Now, in addition to making an impact on our country through the In God We Trust Matching Challenge, I want to thank you for your generous gift by providing our 250th commemorative edition of America is a Christian Nation. It's a full-color, beautifully crafted volume, filled with inspiring stories, stunning images, and powerful reminders of the Christian faith that has always been at the heart of this nation. I believe it will be a treasured addition to your home for years to come. I'll describe more opportunities later in the program. But right now, let's get started with today's study about the most misunderstood word in America. It was the British writer G.K. Chesterton who said, "Tolerance is a virtue for a man with no convictions." That statement certainly explains why there seems to be an inverse relationship between our culture's embracing tolerance and also our culture's rejection of the moral and spiritual absolutes. If you listen carefully to the voices around you, you'll conclude that tolerance is the most important character quality that any of us can develop. The conviction that all beliefs are equally valid is celebrated as the highest ideal in our culture. And by the way, that's not by accident. There are many educators today who believe that encouraging tolerance of all beliefs and behaviors is the highest educational goal of educators. And that's why we elevate in our culture tolerance over truth. I want you to listen carefully to the words of Stephen Bates, a conservative writer, in an article he wrote for the American Enterprise. Bates said, "Tolerance may indeed be the dominant theme in the modern curriculum. The authors of a recent study of American high schools concluded that tolerating diversity is the moral glue that holds schools together. One study of American history books found that toleration is presented as the only religious idea worth remembering." The effort to indoctrinate students to embrace tolerance is having a profound effect on our culture's attitudes and beliefs.
2: It has led to an increasing acceptance to those beliefs, those behaviors once thought morally wrong. As you know, George Gallup regularly surveys the attitudes of Americans, and over the last 20 years, Gallup has noticed a general increase in those who believe homosexual relationships should be legal, 60%. Those who believe that sex between an unmarried man and unmarried woman are permissible, that's 59%. Those who believe that divorce is acceptable, 65%. And those who believe that having a baby out of wedlock is an equally valid moral choice, 54%. Do you see the relationship between culture's embracing of tolerance and the rejection of moral absolutes? However, I'm not that concerned with the general public's embracing of religious beliefs and behaviors that we find objectionable. What I am concerned about is the effect that relativism is having on Christians themselves. And instead of embracing absolute truth, what people have embraced now is relativism. Now, if you want to know what relativism is, understand this simple phrase that expresses it better than anything else. Relativism says everything is right sometime, and nothing is right every time. What is the net result of Christians embracing relativism? We become tasteless salt and diminished light. Remember the whole thesis of this series, our collapse as a country is inevitable, but we can delay that collapse by being the salt and the light Jesus commanded us to be. But if we don't believe that there are absolute rights and absolute wrongs, we become, first of all, tasteless salt. For example, if we really don't believe that abortion is tantamount to murder, why insist that we elect pro-life candidates? If we're really not convinced that homosexuality is a perversion, why would we oppose efforts to teach school children that homosexuality is a valid lifestyle choice? Once we bind to relativism, we quickly lose any motivation to stand up and push back against the tide of immorality that is sweeping our country. When Christians lose their motivation to be restrainers of evil, because they no longer believe these behaviors are evil, it's only a short time until society crumbles under the weight of its own sin. Jesus said it this way in Matthew 5:13, "You are the salt of the earth, but if the salt becomes tasteless, how will it be made salty again? It is good for nothing anymore except to be thrown out and trampled underfoot by men." When Christians embrace relativism, they lose their distinctive taste. They lose their saltiness. But relativism also diminishes our light as a Christian. Remember, we're to be that preservative, pushing back, delaying evil, but we're also to be light, pointing people to the gospel of Jesus Christ. However, when you don't believe in the exclusivity of truth, you become a diminished light. Let me illustrate that for you. Media entrepreneur Oprah Winfrey claims to be a Christian. However, she does not believe that Christianity's truth is exclusive. She said in an interview one time, quote, "One of the biggest mistakes humans make is to believe that there is only one way. Actually, there are many diverse paths that lead to what you call God." Now, that's Oprah Winfrey. Of course, her own belief that there's not an exclusive way to God violates the beliefs of the founder of her religion, Christianity. Because Jesus Christ, the founder of her faith and our faith, said in John 14:6, "I am the way, the truth, and the life. No man comes to the Father except by me." However, when it comes to this subject of exclusivity, unfortunately, polls reveal that more Christians believe Oprah Winfrey than believe Jesus Christ. Of course, the most obvious result of believing that all religions are offering an equally valid path to God results in a loss of motivation to try to point people to faith in Jesus Christ. I mean, why risk offending somebody about their religious beliefs if you believe their religion is just as valid as your religion? Dr. Roy Fish, a professor at Southwestern Seminary who was one time interim pastor here for a period of time, believes that spiritual relativism is the primary culprit in the loss of our evangelistic zeal. Dr. Fish says, very little will stultify evangelism and missions any quicker than the belief that nobody is really lost and everybody is going to make it to heaven sooner or later. Why go across the sea or even across the street with the message of Jesus if everybody is already saved or everyone will make it to heaven ultimately anyhow? Jesus said the same thing in Matthew 5, verse 15. He said, it is unthinkable to light a lamp and put it under a peck measure. Have you ever read that before and wondered what in the world is a peck measure? It's a clay bowl. Jesus said, you don't light a light and then put a bowl over it where nobody can see the light. And yet when we buy into relativism, the idea that all religions are equally valid, we are effectively placing a bowl over our light. We are hiding the light of the gospel. Now, up to this point, I have equated tolerance with relativism. In today's world, when people say, I am tolerant of something, they're saying, I believe that that belief, behavior, or choice is just as valid as mine. However, what I'm going to call true tolerance not only allows for, but it requires a belief in absolute truth. Author Gregory Kalki says, probably no concept has more currency in our politically correct culture than the notion of tolerance. Unfortunately, one of America's noblest virtues has been so distorted, it's become a vice. But tolerance, when correctly understood, really is a virtue that ought to be embraced. But what society understands tolerance to be and what true tolerance is are vastly different things. Many years ago, my grandmother wrote a widely published poem entitled A Plea for Tolerance. However, my grandmother's understanding of tolerance and today's understanding of tolerance are vastly different. Let's go back to the historic understanding of the word tolerance. It's best understood from Webster's New World Dictionary. Tolerance is defined as to allow or to permit, to recognize and respect others' beliefs and practices without sharing them. To bear or put up with someone or something not necessarily liked. Do you get that? It's to allow something that you don't agree with. Gregory Kalki, again, identifies the three critical components of true tolerance. Number one, there's a permitting or allowing something you dislike or don't agree with. Secondly, a conduct or point of view with which one disagrees with in the process, while number three, respecting the person in the process. Here is the most obvious but overlooked truth about tolerance. It is a conduct or point of view one disagrees with, not one accepts. You can only truly be tolerant of something you either dislike or disagree with. However, the concept of tolerance has undergone a radical transformation today. Today, when people say you must be tolerant, what they really mean is you must accept all ideas, beliefs, or behaviors as equally valid. For example, heterosexuality and homosexuality are equally valid expressions of human sexuality. Choosing to abort a child or to keep a child are valid moral choices depending on the particular circumstances. See, that is what false or pseudo-tolerance is. It's the belief that all things are equally valid and desirable. To suggest that one idea, belief, or choice is superior to another is to be called intolerant. Now, this pseudo-tolerance, this new tolerance, resembles historical tolerance in some ways, but it's also radically different from the historic understanding of tolerance in four distinct ways. I want you to write this down. First of all, pseudo-tolerance. This is the new perverted idea of tolerance. Pseudo-tolerance rejects the idea of absolute truth. Now, today we throw around the term absolute truth all the time, and maybe you're not sure exactly what that means. An absolute truth is a truth that is true in every circumstance. However, there are also relative truths in our universe. Not every truth is an absolute truth. Now, there are many areas, even in morality, that are relative instead of absolute. For example, the statement, we should obey the law. Is that an absolute truth or a relative truth? Is there any circumstance in which we shouldn't obey the law? Of course there are. I mean, if you're racing your child to the hospital at 2 o'clock in the morning, it's an emergency, and you come upon a stoplight, and there's no traffic coming, the morally right thing to do is to run that red light, isn't it? To preserve the life of your child. Acts 5:29 tells us, and we're going to get to this in about 4 weeks, there's going to be a time when we as Christians need to be willing to disobey the government, to disobey the law. Peter said, we must obey God rather than obey men. So we should obey the law is a relative statement. It's true most of the time, but it's not true all of the time. However, the proponents of pseudo-tolerance, this new tolerance, want to say that every moral and spiritual principle is relative rather than absolute. In fact, the embracers of pseudo-tolerance find it almost impossible to label any behavior as absolutely right or absolutely wrong. For example, if you ask somebody who embraces pseudo-tolerance, were the perpetrators of September the 11th, 2001 evil? Was that an evil act? They would hem and haw and say, well, you know, it depends on your perspective. I mean, if you're a family of one of the victims of 9/11, yes, to you, that was evil. But on the other hand, if you happen to be a poor, oppressed Muslim living in a third world country that has been oppressed by the great Satan, America, no, that wasn't evil. That was justified. In fact, we had a Muslim imam here in New York who made a similar statement. You see, to the relativist, there is no absolute right and wrong. Pseudo-tolerance requires rejecting the belief that all truths apply to all people. So therefore, instead of saying abortion is wrong, what we're supposed to say is abortion is wrong for me. Instead of saying homosexuality is a perversion, we're supposed to say homosexuality is not my particular choice. Instead of saying that Jesus Christ is the only way to heaven, we say, and you even hear some Christians say this, Jesus Christ is the way to heaven for Christians. That is pseudo-tolerance, a rejection of absolute truth. And of course, by rejecting absolute and spiritual truth, pseudo-tolerance has to become what they say they despise. And that leads to a second characteristic of pseudo-tolerance. Pseudo-tolerance is intolerant of other points of views. That's the most ironic thing about the whole thing. Those who say they're tolerant usually end up being the most intolerant people of all. Let me give you some illustrations of that. While he was the editor of a publication entitled Proceedings of the Biological Society of Washington, Dr. Richard Stenberg received a submission from an author, Dr. Stephen Meyer of the Discovery Institute, an institute not unlike our own Creation Research Institute that the Morrises head up. It's an institute that is dedicated to promote the intelligent design theory of the origins of the universe. So Dr. Meyer submits this article for publication. When the publication was received by the editor, Dr. Sternberg, he was so impressed with it that instead of asking for peer group review, he, as editor, made the decision to publish the article, something that was clearly within his rights as editor. Dr. Sternberg was immediately attacked by his peers for allowing the publication of an article that allowed for intelligent design. The incident, by the way, is not isolated. In June of 2006, the National Science Academies of 67 countries warned parents and teachers about any attempts to undermine the teaching of evolution or allowing students to be taught that the world was created in 6 days. In November of 2007, the Parliamentary Assembly of the Council of Europe adopted a resolution that recommended a prohibition against the teaching of creationism in any educational setting outside of religious classes. The statement declared, and I quote, "If we are not careful, creationism could become a threat to human rights," end of quote. Now, how's that for tolerance? A few years ago, and some of you came to see this, A few years ago, I was invited to be on a panel discussion at one of the largest Jewish temples here in Dallas. And the panel discussion had to do with the separation of church and state. And on the panel with me was a Jewish rabbi, a minister from a liberal mainline denomination, a member of the Texas State Board of Education, and yours truly was the token conservative. During the discussion, one of the panelists asked me this question. They said, "Dr. Jeffers, why are you so opposed to teaching evolution in the public classroom?" I said, "I'm not opposed to teaching evolution at all. I think evolution ought to be taught. My question to you," I said, "was, why are you so opposed to allowing creationism also to be taught as an alternate theory?" See, that is the hypocrisy of tolerance. You know that up until 2009, here in Texas, our school board guidelines had a long-time requirement that

0: denied entrance into respected universities if they came from schools that allowed any questioning of Darwin's theory. Have you ever heard anything so preposterous? I mean, I thought the whole basis of education was questioning different theories and re-questioning and retesting different theories. Those who worship at the shrine of tolerance are often some of the most intolerant people in the world, especially when it comes to the issue of choice. As we saw last time, Roe v. Wade, 1973, granted women the right to choose to kill their unborn children. Now, you would imagine that along with that choice would be the choice of medical professionals to choose not to engage in abortions, not to kill unborn children. Now, fortunately, the federal government has in place a law known as the Weldon Amendment that protects medical professionals from discrimination for their decision not to be involved in abortions. However, you also need to know that Planned Parenthood and the American Civil Liberties Union are challenging that law on the basis that a mother's right to kill her child preempts the right of a doctor not to kill a child. Now, that is Planned Parenthood for you. The intolerance of these pseudo-tolerant people reaches into spiritual issues as well. I want you to read carefully this statement from Reverend William Murray, a prominent Unitarian Universalist minister. Listen to what he says about what he calls intolerant religions, of which he would say you're a part of. Listen to what he says, quote, "I get a little impatient with the concept that we should tolerate all religions because people are entitled to their own beliefs. If a religion is based on ignorance and irrationality and totalitarianism," think evangelical Christianity, "if a religion is based on these things, there is no need to stand aside and pretend that's okay. What I would say about tolerance is we cannot tolerate intolerance." Now, that statement reveals the hypocrisy of pseudo-tolerance.
1: I have so much more to say about the most misunderstood word in America, and I'll do so next time on Pathway to Victory. In the time remaining, I want to tell you about an exciting event taking place right now. Several generous friends of Pathway to Victory have banded together to create the $1.5 million In God We Trust Matching Challenge. In doing so, these friends are extending an invitation directly to you to join them in supporting the critical ministry work of Pathway to Victory. As you give this month, your gift will be matched and therefore doubled in impact, dollar for dollar, up to $1.5 million. I want to tell you about Mitch from Ohio. He wrote to tell us that Pathway to Victory restored his faith in Christ, and that he now finds himself talking about Scripture with others as part of everyday conversation. There are millions more like Mitch. Husbands, wives, sons, and daughters. Your gift to the Matching Challenge puts God's Word in front of every one of them, and it's doubled in impact. To thank you for your investment in this Matching Challenge, I'm going to send you an exclusive publication from Pathway to Victory. 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

0: 75222. 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I'm David J. Mullins, inviting you to join us again next time for part two of the message, The Most Misunderstood Word in America. That's Thursday, here on Pathway to Victory. 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
2: Every graduation season, caps fly into the air and diplomas are handed out. But here's something most commencement speakers don't always mention. The word commencement doesn't mean ending, it means beginning. The Apostle Paul understood this when he wrote, "For to me, to live is Christ, and to die is gain." Paul viewed every chapter of life as preparation for the next, and Scripture promises that the greatest commencement is yet to come. When Christ appears, we will step into the fullness of eternal life, a beginning with no end. Whatever season you're in, whether you're 18 or 80, live life with anticipation. Live as though the ultimate commencement could begin at any moment, because it can. This is Tim Moore wishing you Godspeed.
3: To hear more hope for the future from God's Word to those who've put their faith in Jesus Christ, and to understand God's prophetic warning to those who don't yet know Him, visit our website at christinprophecy.org.
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8: Well, welcome back to another edition of Dr. James Dobson's Family Talk. I'm Roger Marsh. 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
9: I'm glad to be here. Thank you so much.
8: You know, the parenting landscape between adult children and their parents seems really different now than it did before. And in our last program, you mentioned the fact that a lot of parents are dealing with the fact that thinking they were going to be investing in their kids' lives and doing all these things for them, they wound up idolizing them instead. Talk about why that is so important for us to understand as a how did we get here moment, because I think it's once you put it that perspective, I'm like, well, of course, that makes perfect sense why the kid would say, I'm not here to heal your wounds or to fulfill your needs. I'm here to be the person God created me to be.
9: Exactly, right. So the main reason that we would want to change our idol worship of our kids is that it dishonors God. You know, God created us to worship Him. He is worthy of all praise and honor. He is completely everything we need in what He does and in who He is. He meets all of our needs, and He's the one worthy of the adoration and the honor. And if we do it with our kids, we're putting them in a place of God. It's not right for God. It's not right for us. And I think it's terrifying for a lot of our adult kids. They're feeling the pressure when they realize that if they're happy, we're happy. If they're sad, we're sad.
8: Right.
9: If they have a good day, we have a good day. If they have a bad day, we have a bad day. And that's pressure that isn't theirs to feel. And I think it weakens so much. It's just mostly the pressure that they feel and that we need them to fulfill us. That's not appropriate. I get it. Like, you know, the first time your kid walked, like you celebrated, you took pictures of all the efforts, you bragged on all social media platforms,
4: sure,
9: and you were so excited, rightly so. And when your kid graduated from high school, I mean, there's moments where you celebrate. My ministry is called Celebrate Kids. Celebrate their accomplishments, celebrate their emotional growth, celebrate, you know, opportunities that they have, but don't idolize them because of the opportunities they have. It's not appropriate.
8: Yeah. And this rite of passage, you know, moving on, graduating from school, finding a spouse, getting married, starting a family, those things, you know, happen all the time. And to be fair, when we talk about no contact, it's been historically proven that a lot of times a child, an adult child would say to his or her parents, you know, I'm moving in a different direction based on the person they married and where they moved to. You know, I mean, it was not uncommon to say, we're going to not have as much involvement. And I think most parents understood that. They could either, you know, say, well, you got this great job opportunity and we grew up in California and you're moving to Texas or whatever. But at the same time, there was a hint, you know, the underpinnings of that was, yeah, we're moving there because we're trying to establish ourselves. That is kind of, I mean, that happens and parents just have to learn how to roll with that. But when we say no contact, we're talking about kids who are literally making either some kind of declaration or they're just in the vernacular of the day, they're just ghosting their parents altogether and saying, it's too much, I need some space. Help us understand what goes into no contact and maybe even give us a little taste of why it might be necessary for some children to do that.
9: Interesting perspective. So first I'll say to anyone's listening who's had this happen, I'm so sorry. Like my heart breaks for you because it's not what you intended. You thought by now you would be friends with your adult children and you'd be having coffee every Tuesday morning. So I'm sad with you and for you. I think there's two major reasons that no contact is occurring in our culture. One is the influence of social media. Our adult children are following people that you don't know they're following. They're listening to certain shows, binge watching, binge listening. There's certain music and there are certain personalities that they're following. And they have been told and manipulated by these personalities that they've been abused or that their life couldn't have been that good. And they're beginning to believe that, which is just so sad. Rather than standing up for their parents and their family background, they're agreeing with people they don't even know to say, oh yeah, you know, you must be right. Now, it could be people at work. It could be people on a team that they play on. It could be any number of people, but there are people in the culture who can't imagine that life could be good. I've even had people ask me, Kathy, are you sure your family is as good as you say? Were you really celebrated? Like I've had people question, you know, did your grandparents really live kitty corner? Did dad really cut a hole in the fence? Was your grandma always make, like we had pancakes every Saturday morning. My brother and my four cousins on my mom's side and me, we had homemade pancakes every Saturday morning in our childhood. And there are people who look at me like, you must be making that up. Nobody's that good. So, but that's not true. My family was really good. I come from strength and I'm so beyond grateful. So there are people who are being lied to and children who are not standing up, you know, I think they want an excuse for their bad behavior. They want an excuse for their negativity. They want an excuse for their sin. They want an excuse to say, oh, that's why my life has been hard. I wasn't parented well. So they're believing the lie so that they can kind of defend their choices, if that makes sense. Now, the second main reason that I believe adult children are separating from their parents, and I don't say this lightly, Roger, but it would be the helicopter mom. That if you overparented, now, and I say this lightly because you can't go back and reparent, but please listen, because you can make a change here. I never would have written the book if I didn't think we could make changes. But if you smothered your children, if you overparented, if you were a helicopter mom, and you said, move the juice. And if you say, hey, grab the lunch, you don't want to be hungry. Aren't soccer tryouts on Thursday? Do you want to go to the backyard and dribble the ball to get ready? That was good parenting. You were loving, you were helping, you thought it was the right thing to do. But a consequence of that was that your children never had to think on their own. And they have perhaps discovered that they're weak and fragile. This is why I wrote a whole book on resilient kids. Because if we overcorrect and we prevent the valley experience, do a U-turn, don't go there. You know, then there's weakness. Now they're adults and now they want to grow up. Now they want to be independent and they need to be independent. This is God's design of the family that we do separate in some way, shape, or form. So again, if they don't think their mom can be a different kind of mom, they feel like they need to separate because they can't afford to be smothered. So again, if you're the mom who texts every day, who calls every Saturday, who rings the doorbell without being asked to come over, now you're not invited, You walk in the house and you start to clean before you're invited to do so. You act as if it's your house. If you are still over-parenting, it won't go well for you. They need to know that you respect them and you ask permission to engage with them. You say, hey, I'd love to come over. I bought so many strawberries. Could I drop some off? You know, today, tomorrow, what time would be good? I know that you love strawberries. And I'll stay 15 minutes. We every chapter ends with five practical ideas. And one of them would be the 15-minute rule where you actually set a timer on your phone and you say, I promise, 15 minutes. I won't interrupt, you know, your entire night. And you come in and they hear the alarm at 15 and you say, okay, that's 15, I'm gonna go. And if they invite you to stay, praise the Lord. But show them that you are a woman of your word and that you don't need to be in their business. Young, you can hear it in my voice. Adult children want you to know about their business, but not be in their business. And that's hard. So pray for yourself, invite accountability, and tell your children your goal. Apologize if you feel you should apologize. Ask to be forgiven if you feel like you sinned against them, but you might not have sinned. It might have just been that that's the parenting style you had and now you need to change and invite your children and say, man, I want to change. If I'm smothering, just tell me to back off. I need to know when you're feeling smothered. I'm not sure that I would recognize it because it's coming from the motivation of love and help.
8: And it doesn't feel like that helicopter, snowplow, Blackhawk, you know, whatever term applies in a situation like that. You know, it's interesting talking about Dr. Kathy Cook today here on Dr. James Dobson's Family Talk. Dr. Kathy is the author of a brand new book called Resolve Conflict and Find Peace and Hope with Adult Children, Strategies and Conversations That Work. And you'll find a link for it up at jdfi.net along with a link for Celebrate Kids. I was thinking as you were describing that, Dr. Kathy, about a scenario with my son. He's the youngest of his three siblings. And he had gotten a job, was working full time. And he reached out to me. We live in a different state now. And he reached out to me with a question about a job situation. And the more we started talking about it, we realized that he had already committed to taking a new job, but didn't want to disappoint his employer. Works in education. And so I gave him, I thought, some very sound advice. I was answering his questions, trying to follow everything that you would recommend. And this was in the middle of October. And I didn't hear from him again until Thanksgiving. And I thought, well, now isn't this, so Thanksgiving rolled around and I kind of sent him a text like, happy Thanksgiving, how you guys doing? And, you know, we had a nice little conversation and went on stretching on for about an hour. But I realized now, isn't that a scenario where he reached out to me looking for advice? I gave him advice and I think it kind of reminded him that maybe he hadn't handled the situation as well as he thought he did. And so therefore that came in my way and I had to take a step back and say, okay, what did I do? You know, what did I not do? How did I handle this? And we worked through it. But I mean, it was very telling that it was a very sensitive issue for him. And I thought, wow, I really need to rethink the way I present what I would call advice, even when it's asked for, because of the way it's going to be received. It's a very different time that we're living in, it seems like.
9: It is. I love that you're going to be analytic and you're going to think about it and you're going to wonder. Absolutely. Again, nothing done intentionally wrong. You know, maybe we have a tendency to give so much input that it's overwhelming. Or again, do they feel badly? And they don't, the thing is, they don't want to feel weak. They don't want to need it. This is so odd. They don't want to need it. And I've said to adult children as recently as a few days ago at an event, you should always need your parents. The family dynamic is ordained by God before the church. This is His design, and we should never grow out of it. And so if you're feeling weak, ask yourself why. Like, do you have a false expectation for yourself? To invite a parent to have input into your life is the right thing to do. Now, do we have the freedom? Do we have the confidence, Roger, to let them disagree with us? You know, that's the thing. Like, did you present information to your son in a demanding, controlling, I've figured it all out, here's what you need to do way? Or did you say, it might be worthwhile for you to think through these scenarios? And did you give him the freedom to think through them and arrive at his own conclusion? And then did you affirm that? This is what becomes awkward, but we can learn these skills. We can learn how to be different. And eventually, you know, of course, my hope would be that if we learn to be different, they'll receive the difference, trust us, and we'll go skip down the road together. But it might take some work to get there.
8: Now, one of the issues that we are dealing with in the culture as well, at the same time, we have adult children who are saying, helicopter mom, back up, you smothered me, and I really want to have my own feelings and my own life and make my own decisions. At the same time, though, I've read a very interesting statistic. I don't know where it was from. It was on the internet, so it has to be true. But about the number of young people who are delaying marriage.
9: Right.
8: And the statistics statistics that in the mid-1970s, like 1975, something like 91% of all young women age 30 and under were married, 85% of young men. But now you fast forward to 2025, and those numbers had dropped to 25% of young women and 16% of young men. They're just not moving into that, what used to be a kind of a rite of passage for people who are called to marry. I'm not saying everyone's called to marry. My sister's been happily single for a number of years and is a wonder. She's Aunt Linda to everybody, and they just love her. Wow. But you've got a situation now where sometimes there are adult children who might move out, then they try to move back, and then they, for whatever reason. And that kind of creates a different dynamic now, because you've got this adult-child relationship, but you're under the same home, and in some cases, under the same roof you grew up under. What recommendations, yes, Dr. Kathy, do you have for those parents who are saying, I want to help my kids, but it's got to be different if they're living here at age 32 instead of age 17?
9: Yes, it should be. And again, I would say, what an honor that they would feel safe with you, that they would be willing to call you and say, life has changed. I need some help. Could I come home? So first of all, you should feel very honored that they would trust you. It is hard to say. The economy is hard. I know of so many families where they've had adult children graduate from good universities. They've gotten good jobs and they can't afford to live in the community where they got the job. Unless you want them living, you know, in a really horrendously difficult situation, which nobody would want, especially their daughters, to live there. So it's difficult. Some of them have had, you know, bad relationships, and they finally have figured out that that relationship was not good and they want to come home. Now, you don't say, oh, I'm glad you finally gave up on that guy. He knew he was never right.
8: Yeah. Think that all you want. Just don't say that out loud. Yeah.
9: Yeah. So this is where we pray for self-control. We pray that we would be respectful and that we would have other people we can vent to, but we don't have to vent to our own kid. And I do recommend, you know, there's a whole chapter on, you know, if they move home and other issues that in most cases we would want to discuss a contract. We would want to discuss, how long do you think it might take for you to, you know, get out of debt? You know, I need you to share your, you know, bank account with me in order for this to work. Mm-hmm. And if they resent that, then you're going to have to make a hard decision. But I think that becomes important. You have a contract perhaps, and you have to talk about things like chores. You know, like, what is your 32-year-old son or daughter responsible for? And do you expect them to come to dinner every night? If not, are they supposed to call you? Or is it just, you know, Sunday? What kind of freedom do they have? What kind of obligation do you expect them to have? Can they help you walk the dog every other night? Like, these are the kinds of things you talk about. And if they're not willing to understand that you're not an Airbnb, that it is a home and there needs to be order, that's especially true if there are younger siblings. So if you have a 25-year-old move home and there's an 18-year-old and a 14-year-old still living at home, it is very important that you understand borders, boundaries, dynamics, because of the younger children being influenced by the lifestyle of the older sibling. You know, are they allowed to bring a girlfriend or boyfriend home? Are they allowed to stay in a bedroom with a closed door? You wouldn't have allowed that at 18. Will you allow it at 32? And I don't tell you in the book what is right or wrong. I think, provide opportunities for you to think through what would be best and to have the conversations that need to happen.
8: Yeah, I love the subtitle of Dr. Kathy Cook's new book, because it says the focus here is on strategies and conversations that work. I mean, this is a fluid scenario. It's not like you can go on Amazon and buy something to download and the next thing you know, it's going to rectify the situation. Well, you can get the book from Amazon. That'll certainly help. But I mean, you wouldn't, or get it from Celebrate Kids. But the idea that we as parents, and in, you know, there's the grandparent component too, and sometimes this is where the separation pops up. Kathy, you alluded to the wonderful family dynamic that you had in your neighborhood, which is just so wonderful. And I too grew up in a home where Saturday morning was pancakes. And I did that for my kids too. And I put on way too much weight. Didn't matter, because there was something. I'm a lousy cook. I mean, the only thing I know how to make for dinner is reservations. Okay. But when it came to, you know, getting a box of Bisquick and a couple of eggs and, you know, get the milk and whatever you're going to do in there. And it's amazing. My kids to this day, still, they're all in their mid to late 30s. And they still talk about how good Dad's pancakes were.
9: Oh, beautiful.
8: Those moments they're priceless. And even when you do have the chasms, you can hear those moments and say, wait, okay, I understand. I get it. And this is important. So if you're the grandparent now in a situation and you've got grandkids that you feel like I'm not being allowed to see them because of this awkward situation with my adult children, what are some tips that we as grandparents who might feel like we're kind of getting stiff-armed that we can do to kind of not only bridge the gap, but not to use the grandkids as collateral or whatever, but rather to say, no, we want this multi-generational family dynamic to work.
9: Yeah, totally. And I love the that you and I have the pancakes in common.
8: Yes.
9: You know, let me say something first to the grandparents who have good relationships with your grandchildren. Create memories. Like what Roger and I are talking about are memories that go back years and years. Create memories, talk about them. If you're in conflict with children and grandchildren, remember to talk about the things that you have in common, talk about the good memories, and they'll remember and they'll smile, even if they don't want to admit that there were good times. You're going to kind of force them to remember that there were. But when there is a chasm and when we don't have the opportunity to have much contact or any contact with our grandkids, first of all, grieve. There's a whole chapter on grief. You have to grieve the loss of relationships. You have to grieve the loss of dreams. You grieve the loss of hope and expectation, and you live rightly going forward. I think we pray. I taught every chapter ends in a prayer, and I teach in several chapters about the art of prayer, how to pray specifically, how to pray by name, how to pray the scripture by name for your grandchildren. Pray that others who know the Lord will enter into your family's life. Pray for your children and your grandchildren,
8: yes,
9: that they will meet other believers. You know, you may not be the one that wins them to the Lord. You might not be the one that brings them back to church. It's okay. It's not about you. Pray that there will be somebody on a soccer team that talks about Sunday school and Jesus. Pray that there'll be a co-worker that talks about the joy that he has every Monday morning. He's just different on a Monday morning. Why? Because he's just spent so much time with the Lord the day before. I think those things become really important. Remember with grandchildren, too, that different isn't different. Different is just different. It's okay for your children to raise their children differently from how you raised yours. Now, obviously, there's certain things that I would draw the line at, but different is different. Different isn't always wrong. And so, if your children feel you're always judging, like, why do you let them eat that? Are they still up? It's 9 o'clock at night.
8: Mm-hmm.
9: You know, that's not appropriate. They're their children, not yours. And they have a right to that relationship. And we need to keep our mouths shut oftentimes and be careful how we say what it is that we believe to be true. So again, if you don't have relationships, grieve and pray and have your hope in God, not hope in your children. And look for opportunities. Look for a little bit of growth. Celebrate what you have and don't make it sound like now the floodgate is open and now everything is going to be perfectly cool in the future. Not necessarily. But be grateful for small growth. Look for it or you'll never have big growth.
8: Mm. Boy, and the temptation in that moment when you've been praying for this and wanting it and maybe there's a little hurt on your part is to say, oh, well, look who finally came to church. No.
9: Exactly.
8: Don't do that. And I had to take that thought captive as you were sharing it. I thought, that's something I would do and that would completely mess things up. Dr. Kathy Cook, the book is called Resolve Conflict and Find Peace and Hope with Adult Children. And you mentioned hope. You have a quote in the book where you describe it this way. Hope is not a passive attitude. It's a dynamic. It's something that is very, very active, and it's a dynamic responsiveness to who you know God to be and who he has been for you. Talk about why the parents who might feel like their adult children are kind of lost to them right now can't lose hope, because God is a God of restoration and redemption.
9: Yes, yes. If you know God, and if you don't, oh, please let us know so we can help you.
8: Amen.
9: It'll change everything. It'll change everything. God is worthy of hope. Look back and recognize how faithful he's been to you, how his wisdom, love, compassion, passion, direction, all the things have blessed you and helped you and allows you to have the kind of life that you have. So we hope in God because he's worthy of our hope. And it is a positive expectation.
8: Yes.
9: I love the way that my pastor defines it in the chapter. It is an act of looking forward. It is an act. It is a choice. There is, it's a verb. It's an active activity. And it's looking forward. We don't look back with regret all the time. We look forward with hope because God is there. God was there. He is here and he will be there. But it's essential that we not give up.
8: There is a parent listening to our conversation right now who says, okay, Dr. Kathy, I get what you're saying. I hear you. And I realize, wow, I didn't think the contribution to the separation here was mine. I thought it was, you know, my kids going through something or whatever. And now I realize, boy, I really messed some things up here. Can you leave us with a word of encouragement for that, to that parent in particular who says, all right, I've got to start over again. And man, do I have a lot of digging out to do. What's a good place to start?
9: First, God bless you for your humility. Like, that's the first step.
8: Yeah.
9: The first step is to realize that You know, I am imperfect. I've done the best that I've known how to do my entire life. I hope that's a true statement. And I didn't realize how complex the adult parenting phase would be. I didn't realize that although we'll have always have this relationship, that I had to look to change from being a parent to being a coach, from being a controlling parent to being a mentor. And now that I get it, I'm willing to work on that. And so first of all, thank you for your humility, and God is pleased. And I think that's first. I think second would be to perhaps read the book and looking for specific possibilities that are relevant to your situation, and that you would hold on to those and take those captive. And then I think you reach out to your kids if you can. And you say, man, I've been frustrated. You know, I've been frustrated. I haven't handled everything well. I've been judgmental. I have put you on the spot more often than I care to realize. And I've read a book and I heard a podcast and it's changing me. Would you be open to me showing you that I want to grow in our relationship? Because I really do want to. You matter to me. And I've been sad and I don't want to continue that. And then you wait expectantly, hoping in God that you're going to get the answer you want and you don't give up.
8: I remember, Kathy, this is a tender point for me. My dad passed away a couple months ago. He was 92. And when I was newly married, we had, there's that new tension, you know, baby shows up and, you know, how do you deal with in-laws and that type of thing? And we had always been close, but not super close. And we got into a ministry venture together, and it just wasn't working for me to have my parents as involved in what we were doing with my new wife. And so I remember I wrote him a letter and I just said, Dad, you know, I can't do this anymore. And so he called me and he goes, hey, I got your letter and you want to get lunch? And I said, sure. And so we went to a restaurant and we started talking and I started sharing how I felt and everything like that. And I said, so that's why I wrote this and I'm glad we're having this conversation. I hope you understand. And he looked at me and he has tears in his eyes. He said, no, I don't. And it opened up just all sorts of dialogue with us for him just saying that. And I've never forgotten that. So with my kids, and I think of other parents who are going through this, how difficult it is to be able to say, okay, I'm here. I want to understand, but I don't.
9: Yeah.
8: Let me listen to your heart. Your book really touched me in that way.
9: Whoa.
8: And I'm grateful that you wrote it and that we got a chance to talk about it here today on the program. Thank you for that.
9: Well, Roger, I'm blessed by your authenticity and your humility. Yeah, what a moment. Whoa, thanks for sharing that.
8: Well, this has been a wonderful conversation. Dr. Kathy Cook, again, I mentioned before we leave the air for today, again, the book is called Resolve Conflict and Find Peace and Hope with Adult Children, Strategies and Conversations that Work. It doesn't make any sense in the publishing world, but it makes perfect sense in where you are right now. I mean, this is a great title because it tells you exactly the kind of information you're going to get. And I love it. Dr. Kathy Cook, thanks for being with us today here on Dr. James Dobson's Family Talk.
9: Well, God bless you. I've loved being with you. Thanks for the opportunity.
8: Well, you've been listening to Dr. James Dobson's Family Talk, featuring part two of my conversation with Dr. Kathy Cook about her outstanding new book called Resolve Conflict and Find Peace and Hope with Your Adult Children. 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Well, I'm Roger Marsh. Thanks so much for listening today. 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
13: American Family News, I'm Musty Pugh. Residents of California, Iowa, and New Jersey cast their votes in primary elections yesterday.
14: Madeline Rivera has more, starting with the Los Angeles mayor's race, which includes incumbent Democrat Karen Bass and Republican candidate Spencer Pratt.
15: California relies so much on mail-in ballots, which slows down the vote counting process. But Pratt is optimistic he can stay ahead of Rahman to clinch the second spot in the runoff. Meantime, the California gubernatorial race remains too close to call. Democrats Javier Becerra and Tom Steyer and Republican Steve Hilton appear to be leading the pack. The top two vote-getters will move on to the general election, regardless of their party. In Iowa, Democrat Josh Turek and Republican Ashley Hinson will face each other in the race to replace retiring Senator Joni Ernst. Democrats are hoping to flip this seat. And in New Jersey's 12th congressional district, Adam Hamowy won the Democratic primary.
14: The Democrat winner in New Jersey, Adam Hamowy, is a far-left, pro-Palestinian backed by the Squad. He was a character witness for the Blind Sheikh's terror trial. Fox News contributor Hugh Hewitt says, unfortunately, many young New Jersey voters don't know about the terrorist who tried to blow up the World Trade Center in 1993.
16: Of all the things that surprised me this morning, this is number one. I thought if anything could, you know, take you out of politics, Graham Plattner's close to falling through the ice, but I thought being the character reference for the Blind Sheikh would do it, except that older Americans know who the Blind Sheikh is and how he tried to blow up the World Trade Center first before Osama bin Laden actually took it down. The Blind Sheikh tried to blow it up first, and this fella was his character witness. He will be the most radical member of the House of Representatives by a lot. He'll make the Squad look conservative if he wins, and given that it's New Jersey, he'll probably win.
14: Michigan Congressman Bill Huizenga is introducing the Deport the Terrorist Act, which would revoke citizenship of naturalized U.S. citizens who are convicted of terrorism-related offenses. Huizenga talks about the idea behind the bill.
17: If you are not just charged but convicted of terrorism, why in the world would we allow you to retain the right, that privilege of that you have just been given to become a U.S. citizen? Why would we allow you to continue to do that? So this makes a whole lot of sense to me.
14: The national defense analyst says when it comes to Middle East diplomacy, President Donald Trump does not understand that part of the world.
18: Israel continued to launch drone strikes against Hezbollah terrorists in southern Lebanon, despite a call from President Trump to dial back the fighting. Israeli forces recently made their deepest incursion into Lebanon in 26 years, but Beirut has been mostly spared over the past 6 weeks. Trump later announced that after a call with Israeli Prime Minister Benjamin Netanyahu and communicating with the Lebanese terrorist group through mediators, that, quote, there will be no troops going into Beirut. Bob McGinnis is a national defense analyst and president of McGinnis Strategies, LLC.
19: We have diverse interests. Trump, he's not as concerned about the 7 million people in Israel as he is about the global economy and his own party being reelected in the Congress in the fall. So, and the Iranians, of course, are using that as leverage against us. So it's not a good situation. It doesn't mean that he doesn't support Israel. It just means that he's getting anxious about what's going on, and it's not helping him.
18: McGinnis says Trump is a deal maker.
19: He does not understand that part of the world. He has not understood. We're pursuing this, expecting them to change. They're not going to change. They'll burn the country down before they'll cave in to Trump. And frankly, I think that really supports what Netanyahu's doing.
18: I'm Chad Groening.
14: Newark, New Jersey Mayor Ross Baraka has lifted the curfew and will allow riots to continue outside the Delaney Hall ICE facility. Yesterday, during a hearing, Democrats confronted DHS Secretary Mark Wayne Mullen with false claims.
20: Since the history of that facility being open, not one single health violation has been written. And a lot of claims were made, and they just absolutely weren't true. The first one came out and said it was overcrowded. We have today, I believe, under 700 detainees there. It's licensed for just over 1,000 beds. They said that the medical condition was horrible. We had twice as much medical staff per person than the state penitentiary.
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3: The U.S. Constitution obligates our government to preserve and protect the rights that our founders recognize come from God, our Creator, not our government. I believe that Scripture in the Bible is very clear that God is the one that raised up each of you, and God has allowed us to be brought here to this specific moment in time.
0: This is Jenna Ellis in the Morning.
3: Good morning. It is Wednesday, June 3rd, and primary season is well underway with a lot of takeaways from big primary nights in Iowa, California, and more. So in Iowa, Josh Turek won the Democrat nomination for Senate, while Trump-endorsed Randy Feenstra conceded defeat in the GOP governor's primary. So that marks, I think, the first bigger loss for a Trump-endorsed candidate overall in primary season. And this will shock everyone that major races in California, including the governor's race and the LA mayor's race, are still uncalled because, as the Washington Post describes, that this is so funny. California is often slow to count ballots, and the results could shift as more are tallied. So typical California, where we won't know till, you know, probably closer to November who is actually advancing from the primaries there. But the big thing out of California actually is that Karen Bass, the really terrible LA mayor, failed to get 51% of the vote and just outright win overall. So will be going to a runoff, just whether or not Spencer Pratt, who has really had just some phenomenal ads, has run a great campaign, will be the opponent in that runoff. So it remains to be seen. But let's welcome in Steve Dace to talk all about it. And Steve, you're in Iowa, so what's your take from your state's primary?
23: Morning, Jenna. Well, I mean, I was obviously very involved in this race here in my own backyard. I was with Zach Lane and his team in their suite as the numbers and stuff were coming in. And I think there's a couple of things we can learn. I know that the media is going to talk about Trump lost. Ooh, Trump lost an endorsement. But in many respects, this is one of his most impressive shows of force. He took a very disliked U.S. congressman, easily the most disliked by our base statewide, member of our Republican congressional delegation, mainly because Randy Feenstra is a C-minus, C-plus congressman in an A-plus district. It's a place Republicans cannot possibly lose out in that district. And he's just, you know, very, very, very mid. And he ran a campaign where he, on purpose, avoided the voters and just thought, well, because I'm an incumbent, Trump will endorse me, even though he has dog-cussed Trump privately and publicly for years. He thought, Trump will endorse me, and I don't have to answer your questions. I don't have to show up at any debates, any forums. And I can just, you know, the king just will anoint me and I can just bypass the entire primary. He took that guy. And I would, you know, based on my numbers, which turned out to be pretty good. I mean, I almost nailed the turnout last night, almost precisely what it ended up being. I think that he gave Feenstra a 10-point bump with an endorsement that didn't happen until 3.5 days before the primary. And in a state that only has one fringe top 100 television market. So in many respects, this was one of the president's most impressive shows of force to resurrect a candidate as weakened and damaged as Randy and still nearly pull this off. So don't believe the headlines that this is just some kind of crushing defeat or anything for the president. I mean, he took on what can only be described as a reclamation project and nearly brought those dry bones back. I think the larger story here is that Zach Lane represents what I think the coalition, the driving coalition on the right, will be in the future. And that's MAHA with Christian conservatives. Mm-hmm. And I think you especially see amongst our mamas and our nanas in the Christian conservative world, the MAHA issues are surging post-COVID. Skepticism about the overall medical industrial complex, vaccine industrial complex, what went on here. You guys lied to us about everything. During the moment in modern times, really since the Spanish flu 100 some odd years ago, that we needed you the most. And I think Zach represents that. And that's going to present some challenges, just as the immigration issue presented challenges for our party, because the base wanted policies that the donor class did not. Even still, a state like Iowa, which has a lot of big ag, you still have a lot of illegals working in these meat processing plants and everything else, and a lot of rural cities in a place like Iowa. And so there's a constant, you know, given, you know, pin and pull or push and pull there about, you know, how much are we going to really follow through on deportations when our donors want the cheap labor. We're going to see the same thing moving forward. I mean, Zach openly ran on the cancer, Iowa having one of the largest cancer rates because of some of the fertilizers and contaminants used by big ag corporations in Iowa. Openly ran on no H-1B visas. I mean, these are things that run really afoul of a lot of the bigger donor class. And yet, those issues as a combination of slate of a campaign so captured the imagination of our base that Trump is the most popular politician in the state of Iowa. And it carried a completely unknown, never-before candidate in Zach Lane to victory over a sitting congressman and a U.S. president, because he is the one that galvanized that energy. And if you look at a lot of our data here in the state, you can see this generational divide really happening on our side. Randy narrowly won the older voters, and they were primarily the people that voted early too. Randy narrowly won the older voters and lost every other demographic. So there's a generational reckoning coming on the right. I think you're seeing some voices that are nihilistically attempting to co-opt this. That's what Tucker is trying to do. He's trying to capture that angst of the younger generations and say, now's the time to turn on Israel and turn on Jews and become pro-Islam. I think you're just seeing people who are just nothing other than just grifting ops, like Candace and Nick Fuentes are trying to capitalize on this. But underneath the surface of those nihilistic figures, there is a real generational reckoning happening. We're going to move in some seriously different directions generationally here in the not too distant future on the right. And I'm excited about it, but I also understand that because it's going to be much more in the direction of things I've always wanted us to be, and much more in the direction of who Trump has always campaigned on, but then also been way more pragmatic about how to advance him or whether to advance them after he wins. I think in many respects, Randy represented Trump's self-interests and Zach Lane represented Trump's base's interests. And so I think moving forward post-Trump, this is going to be the issue, confrontation on the right moving forward. And what will be fascinating on the Democratic side is how they respond to this, because I think more corporations are going to be open to going with them in the future and against this coalition if they're more practical and pragmatic. And the top two candidates running in Iowa, Rob Sand for governor and Josh Turek for senator, are offering that. But they're going to be very unique. The messaging you're going to hear from Rob Sand and Josh Turek in this race is way more pragmatic, way more personable and inspiring than you're going to hear from Democrats everywhere else in the country. Everywhere else in the country, they've essentially gone full demoniac. And so a lot of these corporations, you know, there's a Monsanto like we have in Iowa and every state in the union. They're going to have to make a choice whether or not to amend their practices in order to stay aligned with where the Republican base is at, or whether to see if there's enough pragmatism in the Democratic side, or they've just gone full, you know, Islamist. And this is going to be fascinating moving forward, Jenna.
4: Yeah. Wow. What a brilliant breakdown. And I think it is going to be fascinating moving forward when we actually have to discuss issues again, not just, well, this is what Trump wants, and so therefore that's where the base gravitates toward, and to see, you know, where the base versus the establishment essentially is going to clash, and where things are going to go from here. And that actually brings me to Iran, because this whole quandary is really fascinating, because I don't think that anyone other than Trump would be able to still continue the base's overall support if it was anybody other than Donald Trump. I mean, he has so much built-in trust and so much political capital. And I think he's spending quite a bit on it. But the base overall is still with him. But is that going to continue if the Iran quandary, as you put it quite perfectly, if that continues for much longer?
23: Well, it's interesting, too. A lot of those rural Iowans that love Trump. And I know that in some states where, you know, you're heavily suburban, Trump has been a more problematic. But for our state that's very rural, Trump's been a huge boost. And the final component, a lot of us that worked to turn this state red, he was really the final missing ingredient. He got those rural Iowans with his economic populism who were always with us on social issues, to finally vote with us in partisan elections and not just on things like gay marriage or abortion. And the problem with that, though, now is those rural Iowans are also the ones that are paying $6 for diesel here, right? And they're also the ones whose exports are getting have a tariff slapped on them. So they're kind of getting it on both directions. Now, for now, because the alternative has not been great, the Rob Sand here is going to specifically try to message at those people that Trump left you behind and deserted you. And so the messaging that we're going to need is just better policy results. And I think the president has come to the same. I was listening to your news update, and I want to take that point before we came on. I want to take that point even further. I think we're at the same inflection point with Iran that we came to with COVID in Trump's first term. And here's what I mean. When the president is maybe the best deal maker in American history. He sees deals when others don't. His knowledge of the Arab world from all the years he spent building golf courses and casinos in places like Turkey and UAE. He understood that there really is an Arab political class that is more Arab than Muslim, that really talks the radicalization game and, you know, like the younger princes of the House of Saud, really just to keep their own radicals at bay, but would love to make deals, would love to be more Western, would love to have more of the accoutrements and stop, you know, endless war with Israel over the Palestinian question. And he parlayed that into unprecedented success. I mean, he's the most Zionist president we've ever had. At the same time, he assembled the most comprehensive Arab coalition we've ever had. And that's where they're both sides. Both sides are united. They want the Iranian regime gone. Now, they're not going to be united on what they want in place. And that's where we're at right now. I think the president, where he has struggled, and this happened with COVID. This happened when he tried to cut a deal with Democrats on immigration in his first term to get his wall. I think he struggles to absorb the words that Alfred famously told Bruce Wayne in The Dark Knight. Some men just want to watch the world burn. I think his worldview of art of the deal just has a hard time accepting that there are elements in this world that cannot be bargained with, can't be dealt with. And the problem with Iran is precisely because they are the demoniac regime that we can't afford to let have a nuclear weapon, as he correctly points out. You know, when you come upon when you come upon people who are the manifestation of a down power line, crackling with electricity, there's only two options: avoid it, which most people have to do, or send in the people who know what to do to confront it. And there's no deal to make here. There's no deal with Hezbollah to make. There's no deal with the Iranian regime to make. Even if they agreed to some deal in the next 10 minutes, there's nothing stopping us. We have a sword of Damocles over our head. At any point, they could break it. They could even just wait until, say, I don't know, early October and break it, try to inject themselves into the midterms. And so the option here was always only one of two things: continue to isolate them or uproot them. The problem with uprooting them is we could end the Iranian regime to its fourth descendant, all right, and within 30 days or less. It took us 3 weeks to get rid of Saddam Hussein, 21 days. We could do it in 30 days or less. That's not the issue. The issue is what comes afterwards. And this is a way more sectarian mess than Iraq and Afghanistan were at the time. You have the Kurds in the north that have long wanted their own country. You have a surge of young, secular people that were flooding the streets with protests in Iran this winter. Right. And that's where our Arab allies see the young ladies out, you know, smoking cigarettes and wearing bikinis. And they're like, that's not the Iran we want instead. We don't want those images projected back to the women in our country. All right. And the Israelis are like, that's the Iran we want. All right. And then you have a huge Shia Muslim population as well. Then you have two different armies. You have the Revolutionary Guard, which before we launched Epic Fury, had roughly 150,000 soldiers, according to our Department of War, and they're all bloodthirsty terrorists. That's the terrorist feeder network of the Iranian regime. People, terrorists come in serving and go out and going out into other countries and other organizations like Hezbollah and Hamas. And then you have over 300,000 members of the Iranian army. We don't really know where they stand. They stood down during the protests, but they didn't do anything to help them either. We don't really know who their centralized leader is. Do they even have an al-Sisi leader like the Egyptian army did that we could put in charge and would be friendly to us? This is a sectarian mess. We don't know if the Shah, the grandson of the Shah, who's been living a life of luxury, can just walk in and subdue a nation of 90 million people. We don't know. And the Iranians know we don't know. And the Iranians, or the Khomeini, as I say, the Ayatollah regime, knows we don't know. They also know that we have an election coming up. They also know that we have prominent voices on our side that have been, you know, railing against this and being Zionist cuckism from day one. In fact, they're broadcasting them on national television. They know all this. And so every negotiation, the other side gets a say too, unless you want to blow the other side to smithereens. And we don't. We could, but we don't. So we're looking for leverage points. That's why we're now blocking the Strait of Hormuz. We're hoping that we can deny the Iranian regime good services, kind of like a siege mentality from ancient era. The problem is we're also laying siege to ourselves by driving up the cost of oil all over the world by doing this. There aren't any really good options here, but we have to choose one. The president keeps looking for some third way. There isn't a third way. You cannot negotiate with this. There's only two options, all right? You take the Ted Cruz, Lindsey Graham option, or you take the Orrin McIntyre option, right? And neither one of those options is great. They both are fraught with peril. But at least you commit to an action that comes to a conclusion. We are just still sort of sitting here negotiating against ourselves. And I think that's the quandary here. Don't go in there unless you are willing to do what it takes to finish there. If you're not willing to do that, then you have to continue to isolate them as the president has done before. I think what we should have done is continued things like Midnight Hammer, which is strategic initiatives that could happen at any moment. Any moment, the Iranian regime could get up and, hey, that command center is gone. Hey, this leader is dead. That way they're constantly they're the ones with their heads on a swivel. They're the ones looking both ways before they cross the street. They never know which way we're going to come, as opposed to sending this huge armada force that's been over there now for 96 days, 96 days. And so our people, we don't want to police Iran. They know we don't want to police it. And so now we're stuck in this thing where we're essentially negotiating against ourselves.
4: So well said. And I agree with you that, you know, Trump had, because of the business mentality in his mind, he assumes that at the core of every regime or every nation and its leaders, you want actually what's in the best interests of your people. You want to develop. You want to have, you know, all of the things that Trump wants for the people of America. And I think that's the only reason that he ran for president to begin with in 2016 was because he wanted to continue living the American dream. And he saw this nation going in a terrible direction under Democrats. And he said, I don't want this. And I want to help everyone else. And that's what people love about him. But at some point, you have to realize, I mean, it's like any other relationship. Like at some point, if the other person in the relationship is only wanting damage, there's no negotiation. You just have to figure out the best way to exit, and the best way to exit with the least damage to yourself and perhaps, you know, your allies overall. So which of the two options, the Ted Cruz, Lindsey Graham versus the Orrin McIntyre, do you think would cause, you know, the least amount of damage? And we only have about 2 minutes left.
23: Up front, the Orrin McIntyre version would. Again, both of these have weaknesses. If we take the Orrin McIntyre version, which is, I'm tired, boss, and just say, we've done enough, we're coming home, okay? There will be a huge short-term rally to that. But we're always going to be looking over our shoulders. Is this the day they break whatever fake agreement they make? Is this the day that they do something stupid? Is this the day that there's a Hezbollah attack at a major U.S. event? All right, in retaliation, or to, you know, and then maybe their quiet is kept for months, and then they strike right before the election to try to, you know, turn the midterms right when it appears we have our mo back. You're looking over your shoulder the whole time if you take your own option. If you take the Lindsey Graham, Ted Cruz option, that's the one where you get the PTSD of Iraq and Afghanistan comes back and says, okay, we get rid of these guys, but what comes next?
4: Yeah, so well said. And we only had about a minute left, so sorry about that, Steve. But always appreciate your insightful analysis, as always. Follow him on X and listen to the Steve Dace Show. I do almost every day. I think it's fantastic. We will be right back.
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0: under God, but the U.S. Supreme Court has broken our national relationship with God. Many court rulings have contributed, but three stand out. In 1962, the court removed prayer from public schools. In 1963, the court removed Bible reading from public schools. And lastly, in 1980, the court removed the Ten Commandments from America's classrooms. The Supreme Court broke our relationship with God, and any restoration of that relationship must include the Supreme Court. And a vacancy on the Supreme Court could soon be coming. 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We put thousands of hours of research into potential nominees. We use our networks at the Trump administration and the U.S. Senate to promote the good nominees and oppose the bad ones. AFA Action needs the resources of supporters like you to help maximize our efforts. 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
1: Hello, Americans. I'm Todd Starn. Stand by for news and commentary next. A senior living community in Omaha, Nebraska is in big trouble after they banned grandmas from decorating their commons area with Christmas ornaments. It happened at Millard Manor Senior Apartments run by Housing and Urban Development. Residents were told that Christmas decorations, including nativity scenes, violated the rules. Now, a few years ago, this same group banned the elderly from gathering on the property for a Bible study. The American Center for Law and Justice is representing some of the residents. They say the law is very clear. The Fair Housing Act bans discrimination on the basis of religion. Singling out nativity scenes is discrimination. The ACLJ says they will take action if the hostility against Christians is not remedied. As their attorney said, the Constitution does not take off for the holidays. You know, it sounds like that apartment complex is run by the management firm of Grinch, Gruber, and Scrooge. I have much more to say about this at ToddStearns.com.
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3: Welcome back. Well, we are a few days into June, and that means the clash of the Pride Month coalition versus, I think, the rededication and kind of the reclaiming of what America has always been, and also what our world has always been, which is actually under natural law and the traditional nuclear family. And so Arkansas has declared June Fidelity Month. So under Arkansas Governor Sarah Huckabee Sanders, she's proclaimed June as Fidelity Month, a state observance encouraging residents to renew their commitment to God, family, community, and country. And then also Tennessee has declared that their state as well is also saying that they are celebrating the traditional or the nuclear family month, which is great. But we still have some Republicans, actually, who are pushing and going along with this whole pride narrative, including Congressman Mike Lawler, who is from New York. So, you know, kind of no surprise there that he's just going along with the Rainbow Mafia. But he posted Happy Pride Month and said, June is Pride Month, a time to celebrate love, acceptance, and the freedom to be yourself. Happy Pride Month to all who are celebrating. My good friend Meg Basham, who writes for The Daily Wire, responded to that and said, basically, here's my position. I'm done with the GOP coddling this. And yes, that includes Trump. So everywhere I see it, including if I see it from our president or the White House account, I'm going to go to war with it. We should never have tolerated it. But the best time to undo that cowardice and capitulation is now. It must stop. I totally agree. And let's welcome in Ryan Helfenbein, who is the Vice President of Communications and Public Engagement at Liberty University and the founding executive director of the Standing for Freedom Center, which has been putting out actually a lot of really great content on the family, on why we are celebrating America 250, and kind of this reclaiming, again, of our spiritual heritage. So, Ryan, it's been fascinating to me to see that, you know, Pride Month, I think, sort of peaked under Joe Biden. That was the time, you know, I was in D.C. and, you know, up in New York, and it was like anywhere you went, you were just inundated with, like, you know, the rainbow. It was like, you know, the rainbow threw up everywhere, and you could just, you know, see everybody celebrating it, other than, you know, some of the woke corporations and the NFL and some who are really committed to this premise. I don't actually see as much of the overt pushing of Pride Month, which I think is a good thing. And then we have states like Arkansas, Tennessee, my home state of Florida, that are pushing back against this and saying, you know, like Meg Basham said, we should never have celebrated this to begin with. We should have never tolerated this. And we need to reclaim what the rainbow actually stands for, which is God's covenant

0: with the world that he'll never flood the earth again, which, you know, by the way, was in response to, in part, the sin of homosexuality. So I think it's intentional that the Rainbow Mafia co-opted the rainbow, which is a Christian symbol, a symbol in natural law, a symbol of God's covenant, and they tried to make it their own. I think we need to reclaim natural law and everything that goes along with it.
1: 100%. Man, there's so much there, Jenna, and thank you for covering this, by the way. I go back to something that Edmund Burke said many years ago, the great British philosopher, a supporter of American freedom. But one of the things that he acknowledged very early on is that the family, the traditional family, God's design for marriage and family, the family is the platoon of freedom. It is the most essential atom of society. So many people have gone more of the way of libertarianism more recently. I think we're peeling back off of that because the libertarian mindset is atomistic, where it's all about individual liberty. And what we mean by that is individual, like to the single person. And in reality, that's not how society really operates. The first loyalty, the first form of government, the first sense of belonging is always to the family. It's the thing that God instituted. Even before he instituted the church or even civil government, he instituted the family. And when we go back to the Declaration of Independence, our birth certificate as a nation, we hold these truths to be self-evident that all men are created equal. And creation is in there. And so we have to think about created order. We have to think about God's design. And it's not working. This whole pride thing, this element is not working. The live and let be is not working. One of the reasons why we're seeing such pushback on pride has more to do with children. It has to do with the harm that it's creating in the lives of children when individuals sinning actually then, doesn't just stay with the individual, but it also has some impact on children. Whose children are they? Who do they belong to? What is the kind of home that they should be raised in? Same-sex marriage has put a lot of children in harm's way. And then we also see surrogacy as well. And then the transgender movement, which has been all about indoctrinating children into this trans ideology, it has woken many people up to the realities of the entire LGBT movement, because from the beginning, what we were told and what we were lied about, what many people lied to us about, is that this was all about what goes on in the bedroom. This would never be about Main Street. This would never be about public schools. We're going to leave you alone, but you got to leave us alone. Well, the LGBT movement has never left anyone alone. They've taken more and more and more. They want all of society to be a part of this cultural movement. And so we have to push back. I appreciate and applaud folks like Megan Basham and even Katie Faust, who's leading this Greater Than campaign to overturn Obergefell.
0: Yes, and so well said, Ryan. And this is something that regular listeners will know that I've been emphasizing over the last several months. I mean, we talk mostly on this show about news headlines and issues within the realm of the civil government, because that tends to drive news of the day. But we have to tie that back into the church government and then also the family government. And so I've been emphasizing more and more how the foundation of the family government and actually properly defining the family unit, if we did that as a society, would force then the policy of the civil government to be consistent with natural law. And I think part of where we've really gotten off on the policies that we are arguing as Christians, we and conservatives, we're arguing the issues as kind of the branches without first defining the root, which is the family unit. And as you rightly pointed out, that's the first institution that God ordained, even before the civil or church government. And when family is defined by the secular modern society as just whomever adults feel emotional attachment to, then that begets a whole line of thought and policy and downstream consequences that we're realizing in the social issues in the policy of our day, like Obergefell, that if, just two men or two women or three men want to have

0: top of the class. Exactly the same brain, but a different attitude. What does that tell us about our responsibility to develop the intellect of the people and our spheres of influence?
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2: Moreover, as for me, far be it from me that I should sin against the Lord by ceasing to pray for you. 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My name is Abraham Hamilton III, and this is the Hamilton Minute. 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We will certainly pray and speak the truth in love.
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4: Okay, here's an assignment for you, if you will. I want you to take some time and think about a getaway that gives you a chance to get together with other people of faith, deepen your walk with God, and make new friends, all while enjoying the Creation Museum and the Ark Encounter in Kentucky. I'm talking about joining AFA at the Ark, October 29th and 30th. This is a great opportunity to break away from the grind of everyday life and draw closer to God through special presentations from Patricia Engler and Brian Osborne of Answers in Genesis. It also includes entrance to the Creation Museum on Thursday and the Ark Encounter on Friday. Friday's dinner includes a panel discussion with Tony Vitagliano, Walker Wildman, and Wesley Wildman, Vice Presidents of American Family Association. This is an event that can fill up quickly, so hurry to afa.net/events to register for AFA at the Ark 2026. afa.net/events, and we'll see you at the Ark.
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6: Welcome back. Well, as of yesterday, the Florida legislature has approved Governor Ron DeSantis's property tax proposal, which is widely popular among Floridians, myself included, not just because we trust Governor DeSantis and we know that he actually wants to change things for the better for Floridians, but because the proposal itself makes sense. So the current plan that is being considered and just passed out of the legislature would raise the homestead exemption limit to $150,000 in January 2027 and $250,000 in January 2028, but would not apply to school district levies. And the controversy among some, and of course, you know, the detractors of DeSantis and his agenda, have suggested that the local municipalities and counties wouldn't have enough budget in order to provide some basic services like fire, police, etc. But Florida's chief financial officer, Blaise Ingolia, has been traversing the state with basically Florida's version of DOGE, explaining how much waste is actually occurring at the local level. So is obviously an advocate for this plan and actually thinks that it's feasible if maybe the government just stopped wasting money. So Blaise joins me now, and good morning. And, you know, I think that there's a lot of misconceptions about what services would still be funded and how this can actually be approved in order to give Floridians property tax relief. And hey, we can actually own our own homes.
7: Yeah. And Jenna, what you're going to see, and you've already seen it, and it will continue ad nauseum and probably get even worse, is the amount of misinformation and spin and, quite frankly, scare tactics from local governments, to your point, saying that they are not going to have enough money to fund, you know, basic services, fire, police. All of it is a lie. So when we do our analysis of how much these governments are spending, we are basically comparing what we think the budgets should be compared to inflation and population, and then compare it to what they actually brought in and spent. So in layman's terms, let's say there's a $100 million budget, and according to inflation and population, the budget should have been around $145 million, but they actually spent $180 million. That $35 million

0: billion, that delta, the difference between what they should have been spending and what they actually spent, we are terming as wasteful and excessive. Now, the key here is that we are still giving them credit to go from 100 million to 145. So within that 45 million, not to get too much in the weeds, is employee raises, increased costs, hiring more people. So all of that is already in our calculations. The number that we're coming up with is over and above that. That is just money they just quite frankly got because of a property tax windfall, and they chose not to give it back. They chose to spend it.
1: Wow. And what types of things are they spending that delta on that are considered wasteful?
0: So the biggest line item is the amount of government employees that they've hired over the last 6 years, an obnoxious amount of employees. So to give you an example, Miami-Dade County over the last 6 years has grown in population about 65,000 people, but they hired 3,500 new government employees only for 65,000 people and spent $900 million more just to accommodate for that budget growth. So while people are saying, like, show me specific line items, there are. There are money going to nonprofits. There are money going to DEI programs. There's just some nefarious government actors out there just basically siphoning off the money. All that happens, right? But the vast, vast majority is the amount of employees that they're hiring that are not needed.
1: Wow. And nobody approved this, obviously, and Florida taxpayers, certainly homeowners, wouldn't. And so this is why this is widely popular. And so we've also seen a growth in Florida, and I represent that, by the way. I mean, I moved from a now blue state that is just going the total wrong direction in Colorado to Florida because of Governor DeSantis's leadership, your leadership, Blaise Ingolia, and, you know, and others here in Florida that actually want to provide life, liberty, and happiness, right, to Floridians. And that's the reason that I moved. And this overall calculation of saying that if you're a homeowner, you shouldn't perpetually be paying property tax to the government has also really impacted historic Floridians whose property taxes have gone way up because of this influx of people who are moving. And it's quite frankly unfair. So what exactly is a homestead, quote unquote, and how would this affect people who their mortgage is paid off, but they're still paying property taxes, and also people who maybe are buying a home newly for the first time or looking at it because now under this proposal, maybe they can.
0: So a homestead exemption in layman's terms is an amount, whether it is a dollar amount or a percentage in the state of Florida, it is a dollar amount of what they cannot tax on your home. So we used to have a $25,000 homestead exemption. So let's say that you had a $200,000 house, you would be taxed off of $200,000. But if you have a $25,000 homestead exemption, then you're now taxed off of $175,000. So it's a way to shield the government from taxing you. The reason why this is so important, and now the new limits, should they be approved, it was approved by the legislature, and now it's going to go before the voters. It moves that exemption up to $150,000 in year one and $250,000 in year two, which means in 2 years, if this gets approved, and let's say you have a starter home in the state of Florida is about $300,000. Unfortunately, I mean, prices have gotten, very high here. And you have a $250,000 exemption. That means instead of getting taxed on $300,000, you're only getting taxed on $50,000 because you take $250,000 off of the $300,000. And it's a big, big savings. And it makes things more affordable, which is what our goal is. It's what we should be doing.
1: Yeah, absolutely. And I can't imagine that anyone who is not wanting to just tax and spend and is the one who, the people in office on the local level who think that somehow this revenue is due them and then they actually have to maybe, balance their budget a little bit, like, guess what the homeowners do, right? Like, we can't just say, well, our budget was supposed to be $10,000, for this month, but we spent $18,000 instead. So, hey, let me just, send the bill to my employer and they'll make up the difference. I mean, that's almost what's happening, I feel like, with with the local governments is that they're not being fiscally responsible, and nobody is actually requiring them to be. And so this measure, this proposal, as you mentioned, will appear on the November ballot for voters to consider. And in Florida, those measures require that 60% threshold. I think this will get far and above more than that 60%. What's your projection?
0: So, yes, I think it's going to pass. When you cut people's property taxes here in the state of Florida, it is very well received generally. But from now up until November, you're going to have local governments out there saying that, hey, if you enact this property tax reform, we're going to have to cut police, and you're going to call 911, and no one's going to come to your house, or your garbage isn't going to get picked up, or all the parks are going to close. We're already seeing it right now. So there will be a built-in amount of the electorate that will believe that crap. And I view my job is going out there and telling people the truth of what they're actually spending on, how much they're overspending, and how much they are, basically how much local government is lying to them and with misinformation trying to keep the budget. Let me just give you an example here just to get into some of these numbers. According to the Florida Association of Counties, which tracks all this stuff, Alachua County, which is where Gainesville is, Alachua County will lose around $56 million in tax revenue in the year 2028, so 2 years from now. Our calculations are already showing that they're wasting $84 million. So they only have to cut 56 out of the 84 that we think that they should cut. So they can't make an argument with a straight face that they need every dime when our numbers show that they're going to be fine the way it is.
1: Wow. Yeah, and how are they able to go out and fearmonger in that type of way? I mean, there should be some accountability mechanism to say, okay, you know, you can be against this proposal, but you have to at least be against it on the facts. You can't just go out and suggest, like you mentioned, you're going to call 911 and no one will pick up. I mean, that's obviously not going to happen. And so how are they allowed to even get away with that kind of false advertising?
0: Because they've been doing it since the dawn of time. The government has always put misinformation out to try to get what government wants, and in this case is more money. So they're using social media right now. If you're in the state of Florida and you're listening to my voice, just go on Facebook, Instagram, or X, and you're going to see the official counts from these cities and counties go out and say that, hey, you're going to gut services and we're going to lose this amount of money, and it's just unsustainable. So it's a one-way conversation that they're having. What they didn't plan was a conversation back with their constituents. That's what the governor and I have been doing, telling them the information. So in a vacuum, it probably would have been very concerning if they were just listening to local government, but there are other good stewards of their taxpayer dollars, specifically me and the governor, who are going to set them straight with the accurate information.
1: Yeah. And, you know, we saw the governor set voters straight on amendments 3 and 4 in 2024 that were disastrous and thankfully failed under that 60% threshold, which was legalizing recreational marijuana and basically allowing a Canadian company to come in and sort of, you know, take over that aspect of the business plan that they had for Florida, as well as Amendment 4, which would have allowed basically abortion tourism and overrode the heartbeat bill, which thankfully passed under a Speaker Paul Renner and Governor DeSantis's leadership. So, you know, we've seen Governor DeSantis be very successful at informing the voters before, and I think he'll do a good job this time. And so CFO Blaise Ingolia, last question for you as well. This represents, you know, one of the first, you know, major initiatives on something like this around the country. I know from people and friends in Texas, their candidate for comptroller on the Republican side, Don Huffines, has said for a long time, and he ran on a platform for governor, actually previously, of Texas to get rid of property taxes for exactly the same reasons that you and DeSantis are suggesting, you know, wasteful spending, and we should actually be able to outright own our homes, not continue to pay basically rent to the government. And so how could this proposal, if passed in November with the voters, how could this set up legislation for similar proposals around the country?
0: They just have to follow Florida's lead, as a lot of the country has been. You know, we're the first state, or one of the first states, universal school choice, banning DEI, wholesale election reform to protect our elections, immigration law, all of that stuff. You just follow our lead. Look, it's Florida is sort of like the proving ground of good, conservative, aggressive policymaking, taking into account that government isn't always our friend. Oftentimes it's working against us. And take the side of the people, and the voters are going to reward you. So just follow our lead. Just do it. The voters are going to reward you. And not only that, you're doing the right thing. You're trying to keep more money in the constituents' pockets, not in the hands of government, because it's not government's money. It's our money.
1: Yeah, so well said. Hey, doing the right thing. You never hear a politician say that, but that's why I so appreciate the statesmanship and leadership of you, Blaise Ngolia, and also Governor DeSantis out of the great state of Florida. So thanks so much, and we're already out of time, but you can follow Blaise Ngolia at GovGoneWild on X, and of course, follow Governor DeSantis as well. And make sure that if you are in the state of Florida, that you are voting in November, because these are the types of ballot initiatives beyond, you know, everything else we've been talking about, the midterms, all of that, that's important. The governor's race as well. You know, this ballot initiative is now going to be on the Florida ballot. And if you're not in Florida, pay attention to the ballot initiatives on your state and know how you're going to vote. Be well informed well ahead of November. And as always, you can reach me and my team, Jenna at AFR.net.
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6: American Family News, I'm Rusty Pugh. The two big races in California are still too close to call. Los Angeles Mayor Karen Bass is now one step closer to being re-elected mayor. Bass leads the way in the mayoral race with the most votes, as the wait still continues to find out who will face her in the November general election. Candidate Spencer Pratt says he has a lot of work to do to be named the next mayor.
7: I'm confident with 5 months in their own communities with their community leaders. It won't, again, Mayor Bass, this is the first time, what, since 2005 an incumbent is going to a runoff. This is not a candidate that I'm too concerned about.
6: Meanwhile, according to AP News, California gubernatorial candidate Steve Hilton is leading the votes against Democrat candidates Tom Steyer and Javier Becerra. Hilton spoke to supporters, saying the end goal is to have more people come to California to reach for their dreams.
8: For hundreds of years, people have come to California to follow their dreams. But now they're leaving. Well, that's what we're going to turn around. We are going to make California the best place in the world to start and run a business, to start and raise a family. This is the place. I'm fighting for working people in California so that you can keep more of what you earn. The best way to put money in people's pockets is to take less out of it in the first place. And that's what I'll do as your governor. Your first $100,000 tax-free.
6: Former Interior Secretary Deb Haaland and ex-Mayor Greg Hull will face off in a general election race for governor of New Mexico. Chris DeMeo with the latest.
9: If elected, Haaland would become the first female Native American governor of any state. Meanwhile, Hull is hoping to end the Democrats' nearly decade-long dominance of statewide offices. Haaland easily clinched the Democratic nomination. She is one of the first two Native women in Congress and was the first Native American to hold a cabinet post. Hull, the former three-term mayor of Rio Rancho, New Mexico, acknowledging during his victory speech that he now faces a long, hard campaign.
6: During a hearing yesterday, Secretary of State Marco Rubio shuts down Nevada Democrat Senator Jackie Rosen's talking points, trying to claim that he has been skipping critical U.S. negotiations. That gotcha moment didn't work out so well for her.
10: I was shocked to see that you were at a party with President Trump in Miami instead of accompanying Vice President Vance to Pakistan for negotiations.
11: What party was I at? I was at a party?
10: It's publicly reported, and there's photos there.
11: But what party? No, but you're going to say that. I'm going to answer it. I'm going to answer that question, because that's an absurd statement. I was not at a party. 100% inaccurate and 100% wrong. Here's why. And I was not at a party. Where I was is next to the president, because in the midst of those negotiations, I was in communications with them. I know your staff wrote up this cute statement for your TikTok video, but it's not true, and it's not real. That's not what happened. Okay, I'm the National Security Advisor and Secretary of State. I was co-located with the president in the midst of a high-stakes negotiation so that I could immediately inform him about events occurring halfway around the world.
6: Despite new laws aimed at eliminating DEI programs from higher education, undercover video shows how much has really changed.
12: Just over a year ago, the states of Ohio and Kentucky banned diversity, equity, and inclusion programs and policies in higher education. However, recent video from the Accuracy and Media Group shows that while the laws are in place, many schools, teachers, and administrators have not changed their curriculum. While speaking with an undercover journalist, University of Louisville professor Karen Christopher detailed how she has not changed the way that she teaches her classes in sociology.
13: For example, I teach Introduction to Sociology. I just got back from it.
14: Oh, wow.
13: I'm teaching it exactly the same.
14: Okay.
13: And I taught it for the past new year.
14: Oh, awesome.
13: Curriculum had not been touched.
12: This is despite 2025's House Bill 4, but the professor noted that it's harder for lawmakers to come after the curriculum due to academic freedom. The Accuracy and Media Group also sent an undercover journalist to Ohio State University, where they spoke with the Assistant Dean of Academic Affairs at the university, Jenny Babcock.
15: It doesn't impact our curriculum. So we are teaching our curriculum, our courses, as we always have. We are teaching social. We talk about bias. We talk about social justice.
12: Ohio passed Senate Bill 1, which outlawed DEI programs and training. However, the curriculum has stayed the same. AIM President Adam Gillette says that the videos highlight loopholes in the new anti-DEI laws. I'm Caleb Castile.
6: For American Family News, I'm Rusty Pugh.
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19: Well, good Wednesday morning and welcome to Real Truth for Today. Pastor Jeff Shreve here. Hope you're having a good morning. I want to talk to you today about true Christianity. What does it mean when you say you're a Christian? We have lots of people today that call themselves Christians, and the Bible would say, yeah, you're not a Christian. 1 John chapter 5, the Apostle John was dealing with in the beginnings of Gnosticism. And Gnosticism were those, the word gnosis in the Greek means to know. And the Gnostics were these guys that said, oh, we have this knowledge. We are elevated Christians. We understand things that you don't understand. And they were tended to be antinomianistic, which is a big word that just means no law. Hey, matter is evil, they said. Only the spirit is good. So it doesn't matter how you live. You can participate in all kinds of sin. Doesn't matter, because all that matters is the spirit. Well, they were false teachers. And John says, beloved, 1 John chapter 4, verse 1, do not believe every spirit, but test the spirits to see whether they are from God, because many false teachers and false prophets have gone out into the world. The devil is smart. He's an accuser of the brethren. He's a liar and the father of lies. And how does he get his work done, his devilish work done? By lying to people. And by deceiving people, and as you've heard me say many times, I wrote in the book, The Devil's Newsroom, the devil is not one liar among many liars. He's the master liar. He's the master deceiver. And the way that you deceive people is by telling them something that sounds like the truth. Paul said that the devil disguises himself as an angel of light. How did the devil come to Muhammad? The first encounter that began, that was the beginning of the satanic religion known as Islam. He disguised himself as an angel. And even Muhammad himself said to his wife, I don't know if I was visited by an angel or a demon. And she said, well, obviously it was an angel because you are a good man. Well, it wasn't. It was a demon. How do you know that? Because it is contrary, the supposed Quran that he got from this angel, quote unquote angel, is contrary to the scripture. It doesn't teach that Jesus is the way, the truth, and the life, and no one comes to the Father but through him. So it's another gospel, as Paul talks about. He even says, Galatians chapter 1, even if we or an angel from heaven should preach to you a gospel contrary to that which we preach to you, let him be anathema, let him be accursed, let him be eternally condemned. Put it in the vernacular, let that person go to hell. They're doing the work of the devil. And it is very, very dangerous to not be discerning when it comes to who really is a Christian, who, now we can't know for certain on anybody. There were 12 disciples, and Judas was an apostate. Judas was false, and the guys didn't know that. Jesus knew that. Did I not choose you, the 12, and yet one of you is a devil? And he was speaking of Judas Iscariot. You can't be 100% sure about anybody other than yourself. But you can know, as Jesus said, you will know them by their fruits. Grapes aren't gathered from thorn bushes, are they, nor figs from thistles. The good tree produces good fruit. The bad tree produces bad fruit. A good tree cannot produce bad fruit, nor can a bad tree produce good fruit. Therefore, you will know them by their fruits. So you look to see, what does the guy say? How does he live his life? And then you can tell, is this guy genuine or not? The best you can tell. Now, John says this because he was writing, these things I have written to you who believe in the name of the Son of God, in order that you may know that you have eternal life. He was writing to show that just because somebody claims the name Christian, that doesn't make him or her a Christian. 1 John chapter 5, verse 1, whoever believes that Jesus is the Christ is born of God. And whoever loves the Father loves the child born of him. By this we know that we love the children of God when we love God and observe his commandments. For this is the love of God, that we keep his commandments, and his commandments are not burdensome. For whatever is born of God overcomes the world, and this is the victory that has overcome the world, our faith. And who is the one who overcomes the world but he who believes that Jesus is the Son of God. Now, the phrase that Jesus is the Son of God, that's what Jesus said of himself. He called himself the Son of Man. He called himself the Son of God. John the Baptist, when he saw Jesus, he said, behold, the Lamb of God who takes away the sin of the world. Jesus is, he has many designations. He is the Lamb of God who died for our sins and rose again on the third day. He is the Son of God. He is God the Son. And John chapter 5, when Jesus heals the man at the pool, you know, he says to the man, take up your pallet and walk. Well, the man did that. And the Jews were saying to him who was cured, it's the Sabbath. It's not permissible for you to carry your pallet. Oh, good night. I've been crippled for how many years? 38 years. And he said, well, the guy that made me well, he told me to take up your pallet and walk. And they said, who is the man who said to you, take up your pallet and walk? He said, I don't know. And it says that the man went away and told the Jews that it was Jesus. He found out it was Jesus who made him well. And for this reason, the Jews were persecuting Jesus because he was doing these things on the Sabbath. But he answered them, "My Father is working until now, and I myself am working. For this cause, therefore, the Jews were seeking all the more to kill him." Why? Because he not only was breaking the Sabbath, but also was calling God his own Father, making himself equal with God. When Jesus said that he was the Son of God, he was making himself equal with God. That's how the Jews understood that. You know, when they were going to stone him, he said, "Before Abraham was, I am." And they picked up stones to stone him. He said, "Why do you stone me?" He said, they said, "For a good work, we don't stone you, but for blasphemy, because you, being a man, claim to be God." So go back to 1 John chapter 1, or 1 John chapter 5, rather. Whoever believes that Jesus is the Christ is born of God. Who is the one who overcomes the world but he who believes that Jesus is the Son of God, the Son of God and God the Son? Jesus said, "Unless you believe I am he, you will die in your sins." John chapter 8, verse 24. Unless you believe I am, and the he is in italics in the New American Standard Bible. That's the Bible that I use. It's very, very direct and literal to the Greek. Unless you believe I am he. But the he's not really there. So he said, unless you believe I am, you will die in your sins. Before Abraham was born, I am, Jesus said. I am is the name of God. That's the name, Exodus 3, where God appears to Moses at the burning bush. And Moses said, "You want me to deliver Israel? They're going to ask me your name. I don't know your name. What is your name?" "I am who I am. You tell them I am sent you." That is a very sacred, holy name of God. And Jesus said, "Before Abraham was born, I am." Well, they knew exactly what that meant. So if you call yourself a Christian, you believe that Jesus is the Christ, as Peter said in Matthew chapter 16, when Jesus asked the question, "Who do people say that I am? But who do you say that I am?" "Thou art the Christ, the Son of the living God." You are God's Messiah, and you are the Son of God, which is the same thing as saying you are equal with God. John said that in John chapter 1. "In the beginning was the Word, and the Word was with God, and the Word was God." So a true Christian is somebody that recognizes who Jesus is. He's the way, the truth, and the life. No one comes to the Father but through him. He is the Son of God and God the Son. He is God's only Son and man's only Savior. And apart from him, you cannot go to heaven. And there is salvation, Acts 4:12. There is salvation in no one else, for there is no other name under heaven that has been given among men by which we must be saved. Now, a Christian understands who Jesus is, and they understand who they are, a sinner. And you're separated from God, and you can't save yourself. And you're in terrible, horrible trouble. Because as the Bible clearly tells us, the law of God is our tutor to lead us to Christ. And so Ray Comfort, the way of the Master, what does he do? How does he witness? He uses the Ten Commandments to show people that they fall short. And the Ten Commandments were never given to save anybody. They were given to show God's standard and how far we fall from God's standard. And when Jesus came on the scene and he preaches the Sermon on the Mount, he even ratchets up the commandments of God. "You've heard it said that you shall not commit adultery. But I say to you, whoever looks on a woman to lust for her has committed adultery with her already in his heart." Well, good night. There were no doubt a lot of people under the sound of his voice that said, "Well, I've never committed adultery, the physical act of adultery, but good night, I've lusted in my heart many times." You know, as men, I talked about this yesterday, as men, we struggle with that big time, women too, but men primarily, the lust of the flesh is huge, wanting, you know, you see something, where men are visual. And so Jesus upped the ante, so to speak, to show us that we were sinners. And when you understand that you're a sinner, then you understand that you need, you're in trouble and you need a Savior, and that gets you to look up. Lord, save me. And so a Christian is somebody who has put his faith and trust in Jesus, who is God the Son of God and God the Son. He is the only Savior. And a Christian is someone who has had a change in his heart. The Lord has come in and changed him. By this we know we love the children of God when we love God and observe his commandments. For this is the love of God, that we keep his commandments, and his commandments are not burdensome. So how do you know you've really been saved? How do you know the Lord has really come in? Now, it's harder, I get this, when you're young, and many have become Christians when they were young. My oldest daughter, Jill, she became a Christian when she was 8. She didn't have a lot to evaluate. You know, we talk about the BC before Christ and the AD after Christ, you know, after Christ comes in. Well, when you get saved at a young age, there's not a lot of before Christ that you can go back to. This is how Jesus changed my life. Because your life, you know, you're not racking up a lot of sins by the time you're 8. I became a Christian at 17, so I had a lot to say, this is major life change. But here's the reality. When the Lord really comes in, you really give your life to Jesus, lock, stock, and barrel, he gives his life to you. If you're holding back, he doesn't come in. It has to be a full exchange. You give your life to him, then he comes in. And when he comes in, your life begins to change. The acid test of Christianity is life change. And if there is no life change, there is no true salvation. If I come and say, I'm going to move into your house, you would know very quickly somebody else is living here. And especially if I say, hey, you're going to get out of the master bedroom because I'm the master, I'm sleeping here. You're gonna sleep in the guest room. I'm taking over. That's what the Lord does. He comes in and he is Lord. He said, why do you call me Lord, Lord, and do not do the things that I say? You're gonna know it when the Lord comes in. Your attitude toward sin is gonna be different. Your attitude toward people is gonna be different. Your attitude toward the commandments is different. Everything changes. Well, you're listening to Real Truth for Today. Pastor Jeff Shreve here. We're up against a break, but we'll be right back. Don't go away.
14: Okay, here's an assignment for you, if you will. 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All while enjoying the Creation Museum and the Ark Encounter in Kentucky. I'm talking about joining AFA at the Ark, October 29th and 30th. 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It also includes entrance to the Creation Museum on Thursday and the Ark Encounter on Friday. Friday's dinner includes a panel discussion with Tony Vitagliano, Walker Wildman, and Wesley Wildman, Vice Presidents of American Family Association. 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
0: This is Bible League International. Not far from the conflict in the Middle East right now, Mahmoud was an Islamic cleric. He accepted the invitation of a Christian friend to attend a Bible study.
1: I was born and brought up in a Muslim family. I started reading the Bible not to know the Word of God, but to find out the faults.
0: The Holy Spirit would convince Mahmoud he was a sinner and there was no other name under heaven by which to be saved except that of Jesus. He was labeled an infidel, kicked out of his village, his family's left him. He's never seen them since. But today he's a pastor and a church planter. He's planted 15 churches ranging from 13 to 30 people, and he's praying for Bibles there in the Middle East. 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
19: Welcome back to the program. Pastor Jeff here. We're talking about true Christianity, true and contagious Christianity. Because when you encounter a true Christian, somebody whose life has radically been changed by the Lord Jesus Christ, they impact you. Because, as it says in the book of Acts about Paul and Silas, they upset the world. These men who have upset the world have come here also, it says of them. And a Christian, as Charlie Kirk would point out, he is to be salt and light. He is those things. Jesus said, you are the salt of the earth, you are the light of the world, but a salt can get polluted with other minerals and light can be hidden, and we have far too many Christians who have been polluted and the salt has lost its savor, and far too many Christians who hide the light because they struggle with the fear of man. Well, this is what Paul said. I alluded to this earlier. 2 Corinthians chapter 11, he talks about the false teachers. And he lets them know, he said, I'm afraid, lest as the serpent deceived Eve by his craftiness, your minds should be led astray from the simplicity and purity of devotion to Christ. For if one comes and preaches another Jesus, whom we have not preached, or you receive a different spirit, which you have not received, or a different gospel, which you have not accepted, well, you bear this beautifully. You let those guys come in. You don't play around with false teachers. You don't say, oh, I've never heard that before. Tell me more. He goes on to say, for such men are false apostles, deceitful workers, disguising themselves as apostles of Christ. And no wonder, for even Satan disguises himself as an angel of light. Therefore, it is not surprising if his servants also disguise themselves as servants of righteousness, whose end shall be according to their deeds. I was thinking about Dr. Death, Christopher Dunch. He was a neurosurgeon in Texas. That guy was what we would call a false doctor. I mean, he got his degree and all, but he hurt so many people with a surgeon's scalpel. He would paralyze people. He would kill people. He got convicted of gross malpractice. If you've ever seen there have been, you know, television documentaries on him, they call him Dr. Death. Well, he was presenting himself as this wonderful neurosurgeon, when in actuality, he was either the worst neurosurgeon on the planet or he was purposely trying to hurt people. And even his best friend, he turned him into a quadriplegic because he did this work on his neck and damaged the guy to the point of no return. Well, I say all that to say this. You know, it would be much better to deal with a guy who says, yeah, I don't know anything about neurosurgery, but I can get you in touch with a neurosurgeon, versus the guy that says, yeah, I'm a great neurosurgeon, let's go to surgery, and then he damages you or kills you. That is very, very dangerous. Well, we have in Texas the senatorial race between Ken Paxton, who's got lots of baggage, versus James Tallarico, the new darling of the left, who presents himself as this wonderful Christian man who is for, you know, feeding the hungry and caring for the poor and helping the downtrodden. And, you know, he has the same agenda as a Marxist, as far as we're going up against the man, we're going to make things right, social justice. He's at this seminary that is so stinking liberal, Austin Presbyterian Seminary. I mean, you talk about going to a place where you're drinking from the sewer. It is awful. Well, Josh Howerton has been very blunt. Al Mohler came out with a whole program on the briefing, I think it was on Tuesday, talking about James Tallarico. James Tallarico is very, very dangerous. Why? Well, because he looks like Howdy Doody and presents himself as this mild-mannered, kind, oh, you know, I'm telling you the truth here. He's very, very dangerous. I'd rather somebody, you know, it's better to have somebody that doesn't claim to follow Christ to lead you, if he's going to lead you in conservative principles, than a guy who claims to follow Christ and he's lying to you, or he's deceived himself. Josh Howerton, he talks about how, you know, James Tallarico presents himself as a Christian. Hey, do not be deceived. He said this, and somebody posted it on Facebook. He said, I'm going to be hearing about this for the next 6 months as a Texas voter. Let me answer the question. Would you vote for an adulterer over James Tallarico? That's not very Christian. He's talking about Ken Paxton, and how could you vote for him? That guy's got all this moral baggage. He's a terrible guy. And James Tallarico's not a terrible guy in his life. And so here's how Josh Howerton answers that question. He said, I would rather vote for almost anyone else who is going to at least advocate for conservative policies over a literal heretic who wears my faith like a skin suit, advocates for policies that harm children, endorses immorality, and generally harms society. Ken Paxton has personal baggage, I don't deny that, but Tallarico has plenty too, and he openly mocks God's laws and treats Jesus as a political mascot, all the while pushing a radical far-left agenda that would be a disaster for my state. You see, I'm an adult. I do not expect those who are seeking political office to be my moral superiors or even to be trustworthy. They are tools to be used to do the least amount of damage via policy. That's true. I wish more pastors and men who live godly lives were running, I really do, but the options we get are what they are. Paxton supports secure borders, law enforcement, lower taxes, unleashing American energy, the Second Amendment, to name just a few. Tallarico supports unlimited abortion, transing children, higher taxes, government-run health care, and is incredibly comfortable blaspheming the Word of God. I'm not voting for a priest. I'm voting for an imperfect person to represent my interests. That's how it works. You're not going to guilt trip Texans into supporting a Looney Tunes candidate like Tallarico. It's not about policy, or it's about policy, not personality. Well, this was another thing that Howerton had on his program just recently about James Tallarico. Why am I saying all this? Because Tallarico is one of those guys who presents himself as a Christian. And he just is so sweet and mild-mannered, and the guy is, he's poison. He's Dr. Death. You wouldn't hire Dr. Death to be your neurosurgeon because he will kill you or maim you. You'll be in a wheelchair the rest of your life if you're not in a casket, if you let that guy operate on you. the devil is not your friend. He may come to you as an angel of light, but guess what? He's masquerading as that. He's not really that. Well, this was Josh Howerton talking about James Tallarico.
2: This is not me being mean or exaggerating. He's an actual heretic.
4: Not once in the entire Bible does Jesus ask us to worship him. All he asks is that we follow him.
2: I got no words. It's like, hey, man, that's true. Like, maybe if you cut off the entire last book of the Bible, like the whole last book of the Bible is the Lamb is seated on the throne with more people than anybody can count, bowing down and worshiping him, throwing crowns before him, and then anybody who won't do that, he's throwing them into the lake of fire. This is not me being mean or exaggerating. He's an actual heretic, like a biblically defined false teacher and heretic. What this guy does that I've never seen a politician do before that makes me have a little bit more of an edge. Politicians since the beginning of time have been twisting scripture, using scripture to try to convince people to do what they want. This is the first guy I've ever seen who's really his whole platform is using the Bible to convince Christians to support godless things.
19: Very, very dangerous. Now, I get it. You have in a two-party system like you have, doesn't matter who the Democrat candidate is, Democrats will vote for him. I mean, you can put a sock puppet up there, they're going to vote for them. And people can say, well, Republicans, Ken Paxton, he's got all these problems, all these moral issues in his life, all these, you know, inconsistencies. Well, it's what, you know, we are going to vote policy over person and over personality. And so I'm going to vote for the guy that's going to push conservative principles. And even if he's not very, you know, very noteworthy as a as an example of character and integrity and those kinds of things, if he's going to vote for those things, well, yeah, I would want him. I would want him in office because he's going to help life for the masses. He's not going to hurt life for the masses. So here's my point. Be very careful. Do not believe every spirit, John says, 1 John chapter 4, verse 1, but test the spirits to see whether they are from God, because many false prophets have gone out into the world. And someone who is lying to you about his belief system and presenting himself as a Christian when he is the opposite of that, that is very, very dangerous. That is the worst of all, because that guy wants to poison your soul. Now, back to God's definition of a Christian. Contagious Christianity, true Christianity, and contagious Christianity. You know, one of the things about being a Christian, okay, you believe that Jesus is the Christ, you recognize his identity, you put your faith and trust in Christ and Christ alone, you have a change in heart. It changes you. He comes inside and he changes you from the inside out. Your attitude towards sin changes. You have a desire to be pleasing to God, to walk in his ways, to be with the people of God. You have a love for people that you didn't have before. And then you experience God's overcoming power. As it says in 1 John chapter 5, whatever is born of God overcomes the world, and this is the victory that has overcome the world, our faith. And who is the one who overcomes the world but he who believes that Jesus is the Son of God? Now, a Christian is somebody who starts to walk in victory. We're walking in the light with Jesus. And what does that mean, to walk in the light with Jesus? It means you're dealing with sin. You're bringing all your sins into the light. When you fall and fail, you immediately confess those to the Lord. If we confess our sins, he's faithful and just to forgive us our sins and to cleanse us from all unrighteousness. And you experience God's forgiveness and God's power flowing through you as you abide in him. Now, I ran across a video clip from a Christian lawyer, David Gibbs Jr., founder of Christian Law Association, offers free legal help to Christians facing persecution for their faith. He's from Ohio. He's an independent Baptist, a really powerful speaker. And he was talking about a woman who had such contagious faith that it changed his life forever. This is what he had to say.
3: I was invited to a wonderful all-black church. I'm sitting there and a lady comes in. She sits down from me and she says hello, and I said hello. And I didn't understand, this lady's going to change my life forever. I will leave that service wanting to be like her. She turned to me and she said, "What are you doing here, white boy?" Now, in my whole life, no one had ever called me white boy. I said, well, white boy's going to preach this morning. She looked at me and she said, "You got the stuff, white boy?" I said, "I beg your pardon?" She said, "Don't play stupid, white boy." She said, "If the preacher ain't got the stuff, we don't have church. If you don't got it, you sit right down here and let somebody stand up there that's got the stuff." She said, "Now, you got it or not?" I said, "White boy's got the stuff." I didn't know what to say. She said, "They tell you how we do stuff here?" I said, "No." "Oh," she said, "well, let me tell you. Service going to start right on time." She said, "And we're going to sing for at least an hour." She said, "Sometimes we sing more than an hour." She said, "You love to sing, white boy?" I said, "Oh, yeah, I never get enough of it, right. I mean, She says, "After we're done singing, we have testimonies." She said, "People talk about stuff they've been delivered from." She said, "Man, sometimes they stand up and, man, they confess crimes they've done. It's good." And she said, "Man, when they confess a crime, we take them right down to the jail and turn them in." She said, "You've not done any crimes, have you, white boy?" And I thought, "None that I'm talking about this morning, no." She said, "After that, we take the offering." She said, "You love to give, don't you?" And I'm thinking, I don't know what's in my pocket, but it's all going in this morning, man. She said, "Then comes the preaching." She said, "You hear me, white boy? We didn't come to get out. We come to go to church." She said, "If you come to get out, just best you not come."
19: I love that. "We didn't come to get out. We've come to go to church." Pastors need to remember that. Church members need to remember that. You're there to worship the Lord, not to watch your watch to make sure that the guy doesn't go too long. Let's continue.
3: "What an insult to God." She said, "Whatever stuff you got, make sure we get it and don't cut it short." She said, "Now, could you do me a favor, white boy?" I said, "Sure." She said, "Could you move over?" I said, "Okay, somebody else coming?" She said, "No." She said, "Because when I get singing, I needs my room." She said, "You see, I'm addicted to praising him." She said, "I don't like it. I adore it." She said, "It's the passion of my life, praising him." I moved over. That dear sister, man, she got singing. And you know what? She's singing and crying, and pretty soon I'm crying. And I don't know why we're crying. Her passion pulled me in. Man, we're singing, and I'm like, boy, I want to praise the Lord like she does. I'm up by the preacher, and I said, "You know that lady down there?" He said, "Yeah, you're sitting down there by Abby, Sister Abby." I said, "Preacher, she's amazing." He said, "Well, did she share her testimony with you?" I said, "No." He said, "Well, David, let me tell you." He said, "Just a couple years ago, her husband and two junior high boys walked down to the bus stop. Early in the morning, some shotguns came out and killed her two boys and her husband. I met her at the hospital and I said, 'Abby, what do you want to do?' She said, 'Let's have church. I need to get back to my passion.'" He said, "Did she tell you she has stage 4 cancer and no money for medicine?" I said, "No, she didn't tell me that. All she did was tell me about her Jesus. And all I know is I want to be like her. Would anybody want to be like you? And do you have a passion to praise?"
19: Well, you're listening to Real Truth for Today. Pastor Jeff Shreve here. That's the question. Would anybody want to be like you? We'll be right back.
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2: Welcome back to the program. Pastor Jeff here. And as is our practice in this third segment, we're going to open the phone lines 888-589-8840, 888-589-8840. If you have a question, if you have a comment, love to hear from you. We've been talking about true and contagious Christianity. Is it true? Do you believe the gospel? Do you believe Jesus is the way, the truth, and the life, and no one comes to the Father but through him? And are you, follow-up question, are you being discipled in the truth of the gospel? Because the devil is working constantly to deceive. As Paul said, I am afraid. As the devil deceived Eve by his craftiness, your mind should be led astray from the simplicity and purity of devotion to Christ. Very, very important that we know the truth, that we walk in the truth, that we constantly come before the Lord, that we evaluate everything based on the Word of God. And when you hear somebody that presents himself, herself as a Christian, you take it back to the Word. Whatever they're telling you, take it back to the Word of God. And is this true, what this person is saying? You are a Berean. A Berean didn't question everything. A Berean verified everything. Examining the Scriptures daily, Acts 17:11, to see whether these things were true and were so. And that's how we are to do any teaching that we get. We take it back to the Word. Is this person telling me the truth from Scripture? Now, I had somebody email me and they were saying, you know, you're a false teacher because not everything you say is 100% true. And you, any preacher will tell you, hey, I know I'm not right on 100% of everything that I believe. I can be off on some of, you know, take eschatology, how you understand every, the timeline of all the events. Well, you could be off on that. It doesn't make you a false teacher. When the Bible talks about being a false teacher, you're a false teacher when you're teaching what is wrong concerning the core issues of Christianity. You're preaching another Jesus whom we have not preached. You're preaching a different gospel. That makes you a false teacher. Just to be wrong on finer points of theology doesn't make you a false teacher. And so we all need to be teachable. You know, what is the Lord looking for? He's looking for fat disciples, faithful, available, teachable. And we need to go back to the Word of God to say, okay, what is the Bible really teaching here? I have a lot of dear friends. I had Tom Askell on the program yesterday. He and I do not agree on Calvinism. He's a five-point Calvinist. Somebody asked me the other day, how many points of Calvinism do you believe in? Well, I believe that the perseverance of the saints, once you're saved forever. I believe that man can't save himself. So total depravity and inability means you can't do anything because you are dead. And the Lord has to do everything for you. I believe that once God opens your eyes to truth, then you have a choice to make. Are you going to put your faith and trust in Jesus? I don't think the Lord makes you do that. I don't believe in irresistible grace. I definitely don't believe in limited atonement. I don't believe in unconditional election. Unconditional election means you have nothing to do with it. God chooses you, and that's the way it's going to be. You can't resist his grace. I don't believe that. But I believe that, you know, apart from me, you can do nothing. I believe that unless the Lord draws you, no man can come to me, Jesus said in John chapter 6, except the Father who sent me draws him. And when the Lord draws, then you have to say yes or no. You can be like the rich young ruler who, when the Lord felt a love for him and explained to him what he needed to do, that man said no. He went away sad. Acts chapter 7, Stephen, when he was preaching to the Sanhedrin, he said, you men are always resisting the Holy Spirit. I believe that you can resist the Holy Spirit. And I believe when Jesus judges people,

0: the judgment. 2 Thessalonians 2. They did not receive the love of the truth so as to be saved, but they took pleasure in wickedness. Men choose darkness over the light. They choose their sin over God's Son. And what is the result? Depart from me. I never knew you, you who practice lawlessness. Well, we're going to the phone lines, 888-589-8840. And we have David on the line from Florida. David, welcome to Real Truth for Today.
1: Yeah, Pastor, good morning. Thank you again for your show. Every morning you're a blessing.
0: Thanks, brother.
1: I'm commenting on the fact that would people want to be like me? Now, when I'm at church, I know people want to be like me because my praise and worship, it's just, I love the Lord, and I want to give everything I have to Him. But when I get home, after hearing stuff on the news, things I read, things that get at me, I'm like a lion that's just tied to a chain and just wants to get at it. Mm-hmm. And I just get so angry sometimes, and my wife just, I feel bad for her that she even lives with me sometimes because I get so angry. So I don't know if people want to be like me or not, because I'm like a Jekyll and a Hyde.
0: Mm-hmm. Well, David, I appreciate you sharing that. You know, there is righteous indignation when we see things happening, people brutalized. You may have heard the news story about this guy in California who was here illegally, and he killed a mother and her child and her mother. So a grandmother, her daughter, and her two-week-old baby were all killed, murdered by this guy. He's smirking in court. He shouldn't have been there because they should have turned him over to ICE and they would have gotten him out of the country, but they didn't do that. And, you know, you read a story like that, you're horrified, and there's righteous indignation that boils up and bubbles up inside you. That is normal. That is natural because it's so unjust. You know, I looked at that story and said, that guy needs to be chopped up in little pieces. He thinks this is funny that he killed a mother, her daughter, and her grandchild. Just sickening. Who could kill a two-week-old baby like that? It's just sickening. And then to think it's funny, you know, death is too good for a guy like that. Well, but what you got to watch out for is that doesn't just start taking over. So you give that over. You got to cast that burden on the Lord and see what He wants you to do about that. Okay, Lord, this has come in. This is wrong. How do you want me to respond to that? And not to get angry in your person, but angry at the situation. I mean, God has indignation every day, the Bible says. He gets angry over sin, but He's not an angry God. I heard it said one time, God is not a mad God. He's not a sad God. He's a glad God. In His presence is fullness of joy, and in His right hand there are pleasures forevermore. So I would just encourage you, David, to, when you feel all that coming up, and it is righteous anger, not unrighteous anger, just turn that over to the Lord and say, Lord, that show me, and pray for that situation, but then just give that to the Lord and say, Lord, I cast that burden on you. You show me how, other than prayer, what can I do to make a difference? But I don't want to carry that with me and be angry and then ready to bite everybody's head off because this has me so jostled and angry. But I appreciate the call, David. I appreciate the encouragement. And just for your honesty, that is refreshing for sure. God bless you, brother. Well, we have Roy on the line from New Hampshire. Roy, welcome to Real Truth for Today.
2: Hey, Pastor Jeff, how you doing?
0: Doing well.
2: I just have one quick question, I guess. Do you believe that the modern-day minister, the modern-day preacher from the pulpit or evangelist is preaching the full counsel of God? Do you believe that they're preaching the full counsel of God? Because people only live out what they're taught and what the Holy Spirit reveals to them in their personal walk with the Lord. Do you believe that the full counsel of God is being preached and taught from the pulpit or from Bible studies? I noticed that a lot, some ministers are afraid to go into the original languages of Greek and Hebrew. So I'm just curious as to what you would think about that.
0: Well, I think the church in general is in a terrible state. I think all the mainline churches have gone liberal. We did a whole program on that, the sad state of mainline Protestantism, where you have the Methodists that embrace all sorts of, you know, gross sin and homosexuality and ordain homosexuals to the pastorate. And that's true for Episcopalians. It's true for Lutherans. I played clips from different churches that are doing that stuff. As far as the evangelical church goes, those that would preach Jesus is the way, the truth, and the life, and no one comes to the Father but through him. Yeah, those churches, many of them, had Willie Rice on the program last week, talked about the show. A lot of big churches, mega churches, they've gotten away from things that they think will hurt their growth, and they want to be all things to all people, and they shy away from Scripture and from teaching that would ruffle feathers and bring conviction. And so, you know, you have... Obviously, you have churches that are doing a good job preaching the whole counsel of God, and then others that aren't. And so we need to, we're going to have to stand before God as pastors. Let not many of you become teachers, my brother, knowing as such we shall incur a stricter judgment. And that's why if you preach through the Bible and you preach through books of the Bible, you hit subjects and topics that you wouldn't normally hit. And that's a good way to go through a systematic study of the Word of God to get the congregants to hear, okay, the full counsel of God. Did you have something in particular that you were wanting to point out?
2: No, I was talking with my wife, and I went to an evening service at a different church that we don't normally attend. I shouldn't have even gone. And I just said to myself, I said, man, after I got out of the service, I said, I don't want ever want to go back to another carnival. And yeah. You kind of get what I'm saying. I don't want to go back to another carnival.
0: Right.
2: And I just that the Holy Spirit, we have to put more emphasis on the Holy Spirit that lives within inside of us and the love of Christ. And I just, a lot of people, it's the evil day. The scripture talks mm-hmm. about the evil day,
0: right.
2: And we are in the evil day. And people are falling away because they don't know the Holy Spirit. Oh, they don't depend, they're not even taught to depend on the precious Holy Spirit mm-hmm. and to get to know that the person of the Holy Spirit. And
0: so so remember this too, Roy. So Jesus said that when the Holy Spirit comes, he shall glorify me. So the emphasis, I believe, in the church needs to be on Jesus. And when we're Spirit-filled, we're going to glorify Jesus, because the ministry of the Holy Spirit is to do that. He convicts the world of sin and righteousness and judgment, and he shines the spotlight not on himself, but on Jesus. Now, how do we live for Jesus? We live for Jesus in the power of the Holy Spirit. Apart from me, Jesus said, you can do nothing that will matter. So anything that we do that's out of the flesh is, God's opposed to the flesh. He hates the flesh. That's why Paul said, but I say walk by the Spirit, and you will not carry out the desire of the flesh. So I agree with you that we need to encourage people that, hey, how do you live the Christian life? You live it in surrender to the Lord, to his Spirit that lives inside you, and you say, Lord, you who live in me, live through me. And the emphasis always needs to be on Jesus and Jesus alone. And how do we worship Jesus? Through the power of the Holy Spirit who lives inside. So I appreciate that, Roy. God bless you, brother. Thank you for bringing that up. We have Kenny on the line from Oklahoma. Kenny, welcome to Real Truth for Today.
3: Good morning, Pastor Jeff. I praise God and the Lord Jesus Christ. Real quick testimony. My good friend's son was healed of Parkinson's disease about 2 years ago. No Parkinson's disease for 2 years. The Lord Jesus Christ healed him. Okay, Pastor Jeff, what I want to present to you is this. there is a terrible, very grievous sin happening in America and the world, and that's the little children being indoctrinated in the public schools with the homosexual, transgender perversion. That makes God so angry. It's time that churches in America become Christian schools. The people of the church can take care of the finances for the parents, grandparents, the guardians that cannot afford that. The people of the church can take.
0: Yes. Well, I appreciate that, Kenny, and you're exactly right. Those things, they grieve the heart of the Lord, and it's on account of these things, as the Bible tells us, that the wrath of God will come. And so we need to be mindful of that. So thanks for the call. I'm sorry, Linda and John, we didn't get to you. But thanks for calling. Thanks for listening to Real Truth for today. Tomorrow we welcome Rod Martin to the program as we're going to talk about current events. So you're going to want to hear from Rod. Well, go out today, shine for Christ, and share what great things the Lord has done for you. And know that God will use you as His witness. God bless you.
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7: American Family News, I'm Musty Pugh. There were major primary elections across the country yesterday, from California to Iowa and New Jersey. And it was in the Golden State where Republicans showed signs of life in the deep blue state, with a gubernatorial race yet to be called. And Spencer Pratt feeling good about his chances facing Karen Bass in a runoff for mayor of Los Angeles. Here's Madeline Rivera.
8: Incumbent Karen Bass was able to clinch one of the two spots in the November runoff for L.A. mayor. Her opponent has yet to be determined, guys. Republican Spencer Pratt and progressive Nithya Raman are battling for second place. Bass is moving forward despite criticism regarding her handling of wildfires and homelessness. She's defending her record as Pratt warns Bass to be ready.
9: Over these last 3.5 years, we have laid a foundation. And we're going to build on that foundation. Not going to let somebody turn back our clock. We are not going to do that.
10: This is the first time, what, since 2005, an incumbent is going to a runoff. This is not a candidate that I'm too concerned about. I was going to be happy if I wasn't moving forward, because I would have known God didn't want me to be the mayor. But now I feel very confident that I'm going to continue to work hard.
7: The California gubernatorial race, meanwhile, remains too close to call. But now it appears Javier Becerra and Steve Hilton will move on to the general election.
11: There are powerful forces aligned to darken our light. The last thing these forces want is a working class governor with a law degree and a union card ready to call them out. I am ready to lead the fight to uphold California's promise.
12: But we have an option for change in California, because everyone can see we're going in the wrong direction. We can offer Californians a new direction in November. 56% of Californians think the state's going in the wrong direction. And so now it looks as if we really can say, in the words that are behind me, change is coming to California.
7: In Iowa, Democrat Josh Turek and Republican Ashley Hinson will face each other in the race to replace retiring Senator Joni Ernst. Hinson says her opponent, Josh Turek, has his priorities wrong.
13: He would mean more taxes, fewer jobs, higher prices, less certainty. He puts illegals before Americans, before Iowans, criminals before victims.
7: And in New Jersey's 12th congressional district, Adam Homowy won the Democratic primary. CBS News fired longtime 60 Minutes correspondent Scott Pelley yesterday, a day after he reportedly said editor-in-chief Barry Wise was murdering the show and accused its new producer of having slender qualifications for the job. The move deepened the turmoil at the TV news program days after a leadership overhaul. When it comes to the situation in Iran, some Americans see it as a failure of Trump's foreign policy, but not everyone feels that way.
14: Talking about Iran on American Family Radio's Today's Issues program, author, legal expert, and broadcaster Jenna Ellis said she thinks Trump is very wise on foreign policy.
6: I think he has a bigger picture than just kind of the war hawk that, you know, a lot of past Republican presidents have been.
14: Ellis also thinks Trump was right initially to engage Iran.
6: Because no one thinks, unless you're a totally crazy Democrat, that Iran should have nuclear capabilities.
14: Still, Ellis does think Trump should have ended this sooner.
6: There should have been a de-escalation plan to not let it continue this far, because I don't see necessarily what our America, our strategic objectives are in terms of perpetuating this longer and basically intervening between Israel and Iran. I know Israel is our close ally, but at the same time, there are some things that we don't have an interest in nationally. And this is where I think it's too easy that Trump is giving more ground to the anti-Israel voices that are raising stronger within the base of the party the longer that this persists. So I would like to see him, you know, not go for regime change and, you know, kind of all this long-term stuff. I think this will go kind of the way of George W. Bush in some of the, you know, post Iraqi war, you know, all of that stuff that he was ultimately criticized for. I think that that Trump needs to conclude this.
14: I'm Chris Woodward.
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16: 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Today, Randy Alcorn joins us to explain why wealth can be dangerous when it owns us, but deeply life-giving when it's surrendered to God. And then it's on to your calls at 800-525-7000. 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This is Faith and Finance on American Family Radio. Biblical wisdom for your financial decisions. Well, it's always a joy to have my friend Randy Alcorn with us. He's a best-selling author, the founder and director of Eternal Perspective Ministries, and one of the most trusted voices helping Christians think biblically about money, possessions, generosity, and eternity. Randy, great to have you back.
17: Hey, it's always good to be with you, Rob.
16: Randy, at our recent Kingdom Advisors Conference, you spoke about both the life-taking dangers and the life-giving potential of wealth, which is such an important tension for God's people to understand. So let's begin there. Why does money have such a powerful influence on our spiritual lives?
17: Well, money really reveals what's in our hearts.
16: Yeah.
17: Where our treasures are, our hearts are going to be, and how we handle the money that God has entrusted to us shows us what we truly value. It's kind of an exact index to our character. It points out who or what we trust and prioritize. And money isn't neutral. It's a power. It's going to either serve God or we're going to serve it. And it's going to get in the way of our walk with God. So there's real spiritual warfare surrounding money just because of the power and influence it has in our lives.
16: I think that's well said. And that's where we begin to see the danger, don't we? Scripture gives us some very sobering warnings about the love of money, right?
17: Absolutely. Scripture's full of those warnings. I was just looking in 1 Timothy 6, where it's got the passages back in verse 6, 7, all that, where it talks about those who desire to be rich fall into temptation, into a trap, into senseless and harmless desires that plunge people into ruin and destruction. The love of money is the root of all kinds of evil. And then also, many have wandered from the faith and pierced themselves with many pangs. And that's like, does anyone want that? Nobody wants that.
18: No, not at all. So we have to be on our guard there. And what becomes really clear, Randy, is that money, a good gift from a good God that can be used to serve and love people and to be enjoyed and to provide, can all of a sudden become something that quickly competes with our affections for God, right?
17: Yeah, absolutely.
18: So we just have to be really careful there, and left unchecked, it will pull us away from dependence on Him. But that's, of course, not the whole story. You remind us that wealth, when surrendered to God, Randy, can be used in deeply meaningful, even eternal ways, right?
17: Absolutely. And that's where we look at it. And instead of giving up, like money is this evil thing that is always going to just cause problems. It is going to be a source of temptation. It's going to be a challenge. We should not take it lightly, but it can be a powerful tool when it's surrendered to God. It can advance the gospel. It can meet deep personal needs around the world. Think of the people being delivered from sex trafficking. Think of children who are now being able to drink clean water. Think of the Bible being translated into all of these languages where people are hearing the word of God for the first time. All of these things involve money. And yes, God is the key to it, not money, but money is something God uses for His glory in the world. And that money is going to have to come through His people. We need to surrender it to Him and ask Him, okay, Lord, this all belongs to You. Now, what do You want me to do with it that will make a difference for eternity?
18: Yeah, and that's where we're going to pick up after the break, because one of the books of many that you've written is on the treasure principle. We'll unpack what that says about our giving. We'll also talk about how our generosity can lead to incredible joy in our own lives, in addition to blessing and loving others. Randy Alcorn here today. He's helping us think biblically about the role of money in our lives, and we'll be back with much more right after this break. Stick around.
19: For your walk with Jesus, I'm David Wolin with Haven Today, inviting you to anchor your day in God's Word. It takes a while to cross the Rocky Mountains. It's up and down, twists and turns, and if you're in a hurry, you'll get frustrated, and you'll miss the magnificence of your surroundings. You know, life's a lot like that. If we pause just long enough to notice, the beauty of God's creation tells us that He's there and invites us to seek Him. And yet there's a limit to what creation alone can tell you. If you want to truly know God, you have to look into His Word. And Romans 11:33 says, "Oh, the depth of the riches of the wisdom and the knowledge of God! How unsearchable His judgments and His paths beyond tracing out! And yet God wants us to know Him, and He'll reveal Himself to those who seek Him." 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
3: Wealth is both a tool and a test, and when we surrender it to God, money loses its grip on our hearts and becomes an opportunity to participate in God's redemptive work. That's what we're talking about today with Randy Alcorn, the life-giving potential of wealth. Randy is, of course, a best-selling author, the founder and director of Eternal Perspective Ministries, and a good friend and regular contributor here at Faith and Finance. And Randy, we were talking about both the life-giving ways that money can be a blessing to others when it flows through us and doesn't stop and get stored with us, but how it can also be dangerous when it competes with our affections for God, who should be our ultimate treasure. I want to talk a bit more about some of the ideas you've shared around giving, that really giving isn't losing. It's actually something far better. Jesus tells us in Matthew 6 to store up for yourselves treasures in heaven. Is that what you mean when you say giving is really investing?
4: Absolutely, because we're storing up. That's what, you know, if you buy up shares in a company, you have now a special interest in that company. You follow them, you read the reports, you see an article or a news program about them, and you're interested in them. That's how it works in the kingdom of God. We put our money in the things of God, and then our heart follows it. Our heart follows our treasure. And so if we want our treasure to be in a different place, in a better place, you know, we put our money there and our heart's going to follow. So we can then, when we consider what we can do for people all over the world, it's just this amazing thing. And what we can do for our local church, there's people that say, hey, I wish I had more of a heart for my church. And go, well, there's Jesus told us how you can have more of a heart for your church. Give more to your church. How can you have a heart for homeless people? Go out there, give your resources, including your resources of time, to help the homeless and do these things, and your life will be transformed. Everyone comes out ahead when we give. The people we give to, God is glorified. The only person that doesn't come out ahead in the whole thing is the devil.
3: Yeah, that's exactly right. You know, and this really reframes the way we think about generosity. In Acts 20, of course, Paul reminds the Ephesian elders of Jesus' words, it's more blessed to give than to receive. I'd love for you to unpack that a bit more. Is that saying that giving actually reshapes our heart so we can experience that blessing?
4: Yes, it does. And the thing is that Greek word makarios there, that's translated blessed in most translations, actually means happy making. And some translations do render it that way. And I wish more did, because that is the actual meaning of it. And that's that verse that is the only verse that Jesus speaks in the book of Acts that's nowhere in the Gospels. It's almost like Luke, the author of the Gospel and of Acts, saved it for, you know, the book of Acts, and here it is. And it's more happy happy making to give than to receive. And you think about Scrooge, you know, so around yes. Christmas time, everybody's watching one of the probably 50 versions of that, you know, yes. that movie and that story, The Christmas Carol. And it's just like, it's so powerful because he is so miserable. I mean, misers are miserable, okay? And so that's the word connection there. But then when he goes through that night, which is basically like a conversion story, when he sees himself as he really is and essentially repents, now he is giddy with happiness, going through yes. the streets, giving things away, giving the huge, you know, turkey to the Cratchit family and all these things. And now it's not simply that he's doing good stuff and checking off the boxes and he's become a good person now. Mm-hmm. It's that he's full of joy.
5: Yes. Well, our mutual friend Todd Harper says, "I've never met an unhappy, generous person." Yes. I think that gets to this
4: so
5: idea.
4: True.
5: I love this. It is more happy making to give than to receive. Let's take that a step further because that connects to something every believer longs for, Randy, and that is real joy. What does Scripture show us about the relationship between generosity and joy?
4: Well, we're told God loves a cheerful giver. Giving really does produce joy, happiness in our lives, and it's very contagious. It aligns us with God's character and his own generosity. The word grace that is so important to us is it means giving. What is the grace of God? The grace of God is the giving of God and the givingness of his heart. And it helps us experience what Scripture calls in 1 Timothy 6, the life that is truly life. And what that's talking about is that there is a life that, you know, like people will talk about the good life. Oh, yeah, I'm living the good life. And what do they mean?
5: Yes.
4: That they're spending a lot of money and they're chasing their dreams and all kinds of different forms. And a lot of the people who say they're living the good life are actually miserable. But God actually does want us to live the good life. But the good life is the life of generosity. Giving is the good life. And then that's what replaces our anxiety about money with purpose and freedom. And we see God at work through what we give. And we are just happier people and far more pleasant to be around.
5: Hmm. It almost sounds like that should be the title of a book, Randy. Giving is the Good Life. That's one of Randy's books. Pick it up, folks. You will love it. Randy, you also talk about the importance of defining enough and setting a kind of a financial finish line. We talk about that often on this program. Why is that such an important step for faithful stewardship?
4: Well, because we have this, we get this from the world, but we just have this idea that when money comes our way, God's intention is for us to find something to spend it on.
5: Yeah.
4: And it's like, why don't we get the fact that we already, most of us, have more than we need? A lot of us could do well with getting rid of some of what we have, but we surely don't need to keep accumulating more. I used to take our daughters when they were young, would take them to a junkyard and would say, look, see all this stuff that people fight over and these were Christmas presents and now they're just scattered all over the place. Doesn't mean that something's bad just because it wears out, but it does mean if that's where you put your hope and that's where you put your happiness, it's just not going to last. So what we need to do is to give in order to break the hold that money has on our hearts and have a margin for intentional kingdom focused giving. And the more we do that, the more we get captivated by it. It becomes a holy habit and really is transformative.
5: Boy, that is so true. Folks, as Randy said, wealth is both a tool and a test. And when we surrender it to God, money loses its grip on our hearts and becomes an opportunity to participate in God's redemptive work. Randy, so thankful for you, my friend. Thanks for stopping by today.
4: Great to be with you.
5: Folks, that's Randy Alcorn, the best-selling author. 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
5: Great to have you with us today on Faith and Finance here on American Family Radio. I'm Rob West. Boy, what a treat to have my friend Randy Alcorn in the studio today. I'll tell you again, if you've not read his book, Money, Possessions, and Eternity, it is a game changer, and certainly was for me in my life, and I'd love for you to pick up a copy. Again, it's called Money, Possessions, and Eternity by Randy Alcorn. There's also his Quick Read, which is just a classic as well, an eternal perspective, and it's the treasure principle. It's a short read, but it'll be a game changer for you as it was for me. That's Randy Alcorn. Glad to have him today. He's a regular contributor here, but we're ready to turn the corner now and take your calls and questions. 800-525-7000. Again, that's 800-525-7000. We would love to hear from you today. Our team is ready to take your calls, and we will dive into those questions here in just a moment. Again, that number 800-525-7000. In the news today, federal student loan rules could reduce repayment and forgiveness options for borrowers who take out new loans after July 1st. Doing so may classify them as new borrowers, limiting repayment choices for all their federal student debt, including older loans. Existing borrowers may still access some current plans, such as the very popular income-based repayment, which can offer lower payments and forgiveness after 20 years. New borrowers may be limited to the repayment assistance plan or the tiered standard plan, with forgiveness taking longer and payments potentially less affordable. Parent Plus borrowers should be especially cautious, as new loans may leave them with only the tiered standard plan and may affect public service loan forgiveness eligibility. Borrowers should be careful and review projected payments before borrowing, consolidating, or refinancing. Consolidation, and this is key, after July 1 may also count as taking out a new loan. So again, it could just by you consolidating. And remember, with the federal loan consolidation, there's no interest rate benefit. You're just essentially putting them together for one payment. But it could essentially act as a reset and therefore act like getting a new loan and therefore put you under the new rules and regs. So the best step moving forward is to pause before making any loan changes, understand how the new loans, new rules may affect your options, and then seek trusted guidance so that your decision today doesn't limit your flexibility tomorrow. I think at the end of the day, these changes are positive in the sense that, you know, because of the proliferation of essentially of debt and these income-based repayment options around student loans, it has caused student tuition, college tuition, to far outpace the normal inflation rate, just because basically anybody has access by just taking on all these exorbitant amount of debt. I think this is going to right-size it, make sure those that really need it get those loans, but hopefully overall less borrowing, and you know, we'll see college tuition begin hopefully to come back in line with where it should be. It is basically astronomical right now. All right, we want to take your questions today. We've got lines open. We're ready to dive in. 800-525-7000. Let's go to Florida. Joshua, how can I help you?
13: Yes, good morning. Good morning, doctor. I mean, I'm sorry. I was thinking of someone else. Good morning, Mr. West, and thank you for taking my call. And nice to listen to Randy, Mr. Alcorn. Hey, I got three quick questions. Just answer them as best you can, please. I don't want to limit your time. I mean, not limit your time, but I don't want to hold you over too long. First of all, how will the Great Reset, when it's supposed to say you own nothing and you'll be happy, how can that be when you already have personal property and, you know, in your own houses and your personal items like your clothes and everything else? And will it be successful by 2030? And is the dollar going to be in danger of being replaced right now? Because I know China's trying to mess with it.
5: Yeah, great questions. So the Great Reset means different things to different people. Some view it as a policy discussion about economic and social change. Others might view it as a coordinated plan to reshape society. But regardless, you know, large-scale economic and political changes are incredibly difficult to implement globally because countries and governments and businesses and citizens all have competing interests. I would say history argues against a single coordinated global outcome. The world is far too fragmented politically and economically, and countries have vast disagreements on trade and taxes and energy policy and immigration and monetary policy. So coordinating, if this is what you're referring to, a sweeping global transformation by a fixed date would be, in my view, nearly impossible. Markets are powerful as well. So government influences markets, but they don't fully control them. Consumers, businesses, investors, entrepreneurs make billions of decisions every day. And economic outcomes are usually driven by a combination of forces, policy and innovation and demographics and market forces, not a single plan. I think the other kind of key piece that you highlighted is around private property. That remains foundational. I mean, here in the U.S., private ownership is a cornerstone of our economic system. And most household wealth is tied to privately owned homes and businesses and retirement accounts. So eliminating private ownership would require enormous legal and political and economic changes that I just don't see happening. So, you know, the bigger risks are more ordinary you know, it's around the growing debt and deficits that we have that I think could, it's very plausible now that we could have maybe a European style debt crisis here if we don't get on control under control, inflation, tax policy changes, healthcare costs, technological disruption. Those are probably more, you should focus more on those than a single reset. Because, you know, those are really what are happening every day and will ultimately shape our trajectory. And I would say focus on what you can control. You know, whether or not you believe a great reset is coming or even, you know, have a shared opinion on what it is, I would say focus on what passes through your hands, living below your means, avoiding debt, having an emergency fund, investing in alignment with your values, understanding what Randy Alcorn said about money is a powerful tool, especially for giving, but it can't become an idol. Let's do this. I also want to comment on what you asked about the dollar's dominance or lack thereof. I'll do that after the break, Joshua. Hopefully that was some helpful context. We'll pick it up on the other side and take more questions as well. We'll be right back.
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5: Great to have you with us today on Faith and Finance here on American Family Radio. Before the break, we were talking to Joshua in Florida. He was asking about the Great Reset. which again has a lot of different thoughts around what it even is. But essentially, at the end of the day, what people are talking about when they talk about the Great Reset typically is around this idea, you know, that we would have essentially a policy discussion about economic and social change and potentially a coordinated plan to reshape society. Joshua, I want to get your thoughts on what I shared, but you asked a second question. Let me hit on that as well, and then we can get your thoughts on all this around the dollar's dominance. You know, there are always predictions that the dollar is about to be replaced, or that, you know, things like we touched on private property ownership, that's going to go away. But, you know, the facts are that the U.S. dollar remains the world's dominant reserve currency, even de facto. And there is currently no clear alternative capable of replacing it on a global scale. You know, most global trade is still conducted in dollars. Commodities, including oil, are priced in dollars. Central banks around the world continue to hold significant dollar reserves. The U.S. Treasury market is unmatched. So the U.S. has the deepest and most liquid government bond market in the world. And investors and institutions and even governments can move enormous amounts of money into treasury securities quickly and efficiently, and no other country offers that same combination of size and liquidity. China's currency, for instance, you mentioned that, it's not freely convertible and operates under significant government controls, which just make it really not a viable alternative. The euro is important globally, but there's no single a European fiscal authority like the U.S. Treasury. Cryptos are far too volatile. So, you know, I think at the end of the day, there really is nobody in our rearview mirror that has the ability to replace us despite our own challenges. But let me stop there and get your thoughts on any and all of that.
13: Well, I just want to say real quick, thank you. I know I can always get, as far as an emergency fund, it's really hard for me, almost impossible for me to do right now. I'm on a fixed income, but hopefully when I start working, I'll be able to build up some kind of fund. It's just impossible for me to do right now. I mean, but I can still give.
5: Yes.
13: I mean, but my insurance covers all my hospital stays. But I do think at some point there will be, I hope it's not too soon, but we're already like $40 to $50 trillion in debt, I do think. Yeah. And I don't see us cutting anything anytime soon. And I think eventually we are going to default on our debts, which will really, I mean, I don't know. It's just, all this mess just reminds me of the 70s, what I heard from the 70s, even though I was born in 79. So thank you.
5: Yeah. Well, let me just say this. First of all, I appreciate your desire to be a faithful steward and to give generously. I would say that, you know, God's word tells us in the church to the Corinthians that if the willingness is there, the gift is acceptable according to what one has, not according to what one does not have. And so God knows your heart. And I would say it's just as good of stewardship for you to get your financial house in order, find a place of work, you know, being able to cover and honor your obligations as it is to give. I love your generous heart, but I would say, you know, to the extent you don't have the ability to give right now, the Lord doesn't look down on that. And clear, I think that's clear in Scripture that, you know, we need to get our financial house in order and use wisely what passes through our hands. And over time, as that foundation builds, you know, you'll have the ability to give more. So I just want to encourage you in that. But I appreciate your call today. You know, I appreciate, you know, as the sons of Issachar understood the times, we need to do that as well. But our trust needs to remain securely in God as our provider, not in the U.S. or our economic system or anything else. Thanks for your call, Joshua. Let's go to Louisiana. Tony, go ahead.
0: Yes, sir. You talk about the CKAs. I looked and I haven't found one close to my area. Is it important that they live in my area, or can I choose someone that I would be a distance from me?
5: Yeah, it's a great question, Tony. You can choose someone who's a distance from you. More and more advisors, and you would have to be comfortable with this, but more and more advisors are working remotely And so, you know, and I think on the heels of the pandemic, you know, we're seeing more and more people comfortable doing business that way. And so if it were important to you to find a certified Kingdom advisor, and the reason we talk about that so much is we just believe, you know, for all the reasons Randy Alcorn talked about in the opening two segments of the program today, you know, money issues are hard issues and God's word has a lot to say about money. So having an advisor who's yes, competent and has, you know, impeccable character and has plenty of expertise and experience to bring really sound financial advice, but also who shares your values and understands the heart of God and scripture related to money, I think is vital. Those two pieces working together are really key. And as a result, that's why we recommend the Certified Kingdom Advisor. So I think your options would be go and find someone who's maybe relatively close to you. Maybe you visit once a year, you know, and there's a bit of a drive involved, but your regular rhythm of meetings is virtual. You know, maybe you do that on Zoom, and obviously the advisor would have to be willing to do that, but more and more are. So I would say it doesn't eliminate you from accessing a CKA, even if there's not one in your area for that reason. Now, at the end of the day, if you decided, I want somebody I can just kind of walk into their office here in town, well, you know, maybe that is the direction you need to go. And so, you know, you look for an advisor who you find a good rapport with, maybe even who is also a Christ follower, even though they're not a certified Kingdom advisor, could serve you really well. So I think either option would be possible. And let's pray that, you know, we get a CKA there in your city or many of them in the near future. It's growing fast. We now have 2,000 certified Kingdom advisors in the U.S. and Canada, and it's growing by about 15 to 20% a year. And so maybe it's just a matter of time before you have someone. But I would say if it's important to you, let's connect with someone and see if time before you have someone. But I would say if it's important to you, let's

0: 800-525-7000. Again, that's 800-525-7000. We finished a year-long research project with Pinkston Research where we studied the outcomes of clients of CKAs versus clients of general advisors. And we had hoped and prayed and heard anecdotally that this was true, but it was incredible to see the research now with empirical data that really proved out everything we believed and now know around the impact of a certified Kingdom advisor. And it was really exciting to see. I'll just share with you some of the headlines of that research. Listen to this. 70% of CKA clients prioritize and chose their advisor because of shared beliefs and values. And so what we're seeing is more and more Christians saying, yes, this idea of shared or similar beliefs and values is a key driver of the advisor I choose versus, and so that was the number one reason that CKA clients chose their advisor, shared beliefs or values. For the general clients, you know what the number one reason was? Track record of good investment returns. So I think this just strongly communicates that for many believers, the alignment of worldview is not secondary to performance, it's foundational. We also saw a 98% retention over a 3-year period prior to the survey for clients of CKAs. They get there, they stay there. There's extraordinary stability in the relationship. It wasn't there with the general clients. We'll be right back. Stay with us.
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0: This is Faith and Finance on American Family Radio. I'm Rob West. We're taking your calls and questions today. 800-525-7000. Call right now. We'll try to get to several more calls in this final segment today. So if you've got a question on your spending plan, perhaps you're thinking about paying off some debt. Maybe you're wondering the best way to do that. Debt management, debt consolidation, debt settlement. Spoiler alert, it's not debt settlement or debt consolidation. Maybe you're thinking about investing for the future and you're just wondering, you know, with the market at all-time highs, despite a little bit of a sell-off today of about 0.75 points on the Dow Jones, market's way up here in the clouds, largely driven by just the fundamental change in our economy coming by tech and AI. Is this a time, if you've been on the sideline, to put money to work? Let's talk about that. Any of those questions and more when you call 800-525-7000. We would love to hear from you today. As I mentioned before the break, in our latest summer edition of the Faithful Steward magazine, which I know I love every edition, but this is my new favorite. I'm telling you, it's incredible. It's

0: full of great content. The feature article by Jeff Mannion is on the Discovering the Power of Contentment. Jeff is a teaching pastor at Ada Bible Church, and Jeff's a good friend. He's just a brilliant writer. He wrote the book Satisfied on the topic of contentment. But this article on contentment is just so powerful. But also one of the other feature articles is this idea of the proven advantage of values-aligned advice. You know, one of the most consistent themes in Scripture is that wisdom is not something we're meant to pursue alone. You know, from Genesis to Revelation, God repeatedly reminds his people that clarity and protection and faithfulness are often found through the counsel of others, especially counsel rooted in reverence for him. Proverbs 11:14 says it plainly, where there is no guidance, a people falls. But in an abundance of counselors, there is safety. And I think that word safety matters. It suggests more than just good outcomes. It's talking about protection and stability and flourishing. You see, wise counsel doesn't merely help us avoid mistakes. It helps orient our lives toward what is good and true and lasting. And this is especially important when it comes to money. Financial decisions are never just financial. Randy Alcorn talked about it at the beginning of the program today. They touch our fears and our hopes and our sense of control and our trust in God. That's why Scripture doesn't just encourage us to seek advice. It encourages us to seek wise counsel, grounded in God's truth and aligned with his purposes. And it's for that reason that we talk so much about having an advisor who really understands your values and priorities, a certified kingdom advisor who can journey with you, who understands the truth in God's word, those 2,300 verses that speak to money and possessions, and alongside that, in addition to that, can provide the counsel rooted in really expert advice and experience. So if you'd like to find a CKA in your area, just head to findacka.com. More and more Christians are doing it every day. All right, let's head to Arkansas. By the way, we do have some lines open, and I probably have room for one to two more calls that are not already holding. So if you call right now, 800-525-7000, we'd love to get your call on the broadcast today. Sam in Arkansas, go ahead.
1: Yes, sir. I already have a financial advisor, and they're doing well for me. But
0: great.
1: Late in my career, my company started offering Roth options in the contributions, but of course it wasn't matched by theirs, so I kept both of them running. So now, since I've retired, my account is sitting there in a premium savings account, which does better than the standard banks. But I've read and so forth, and I think I understand it. Can I use that Roth and do investing inside that account, and the gains or possible profits that it make, are they all still tax deferred, aren't they? And if I will that to, say, our sons, are they obligated to the same rules as an IRA?
0: Yeah, great questions here. First of all, I love this change that now more and more companies are now offering Roth 401ks because we've always had, or for a long time, we've had the Roth IRA, the individual retirement account. Now for a Roth 401k, it gives us the ability to be able to contribute through a tax deferral, or excuse me, through a salary deferral into a company-sponsored plan with the same Roth treatment. And what's important to understand is, first of all, I like what you're doing. I would keep contributing to both, not only because it gives you two different approaches to taxation, and you can choose based on the tax code in the future, which is an unknown, which one to pull from. So you'd have both of them growing alongside one another and available to you in retirement. But secondly, if only one of them, the pre-tax, the traditional 401k, offers the matching, let's fully subscribe the matching first, and then let's stop at that point where you're no longer getting any more matching, and then pivot, and the additional dollars you have available, let's put into the Roth. Because the Roth is not just tax deferred, it's tax-free when it's withdrawn. provided you meet the distribution rules, which are that the account has to have been open for at least 5 years and you have to be at least 59 and a half. And you're 63, so you've met that requirement. And so then the contributions are coming out tax-free, of course, because you put them in after tax. But here's the key. The earnings come out tax-free as well, which is just really beneficial. And what's true is, that's true for inheritors as well. So your heirs get that Roth account and they take distributions tax-free as well, which is just huge because, you know, oftentimes inheritors might be in the prime of their working years, maybe paying, you know, higher in a higher tax bracket, and they have the ability to pull that money out tax-free, which is just a huge benefit, which is why more and more people, especially before they start taking required minimums and ideally before they start taking Social Security, are looking at opportunities to convert from traditional to Roth because they'll be able to get that money into a Roth account where inheritors take it tax-free and where they don't have required minimums starting at 73. So anyway, I've thrown a lot at you there, Sam. Is that helpful?
1: Yeah. Yeah. One of my questions was, though, like I said, I've retired, so I'm not contributing to it now, and it came along late in my career, so it's not very substantial. So if I move it, let's say, back to my brokerage account, and let's say invest in a stock, and the stock does very well, and you, let's say you trade the stock, and you've made your substantial return, that money is still also tax-free, isn't it?
0: That's exactly right. Yeah, once that money's in the Roth, you can invest it in whatever you want, and all of that growth is going to be taken out tax-free.
1: Okay, and then the second part of my question would be, like, as you said, my traditional 401k is of course subject to taxation, anything that comes out and everything. So if I transfer any given amount, there's no limit on what I can transfer to the Roth from an IRA to the Roth, is there?
0: There is not. However, whatever you transfer is going to be taxable as income in the year of the conversion.
1: Yes. So yeah. So if you do that, let's say you pass the IRS's limits, will you have to pay, we'll just throw a number out, let's say you transferred $20,000 out, so you'd be taxed on that $20,000. Would you be obligated to the IRS to pay estimated taxes the following year, let's say if you went over their limit on what comes out of your IRA?
0: Yes. So on a Roth conversion, you are going to pay tax on it at tax time, but it depends upon how much you're converting. So you do need to plan for the tax bill. If you're just doing it one time, you know, you could probably get away with not doing it. Typically folks will have enough withheld where they're good. Now, if the conversion is large or because you're retired, you really don't have other withholding and it's going to create a significant tax liability, it's always better just to go ahead and make those estimated payments. And that way you're not going to get hit with any underpayment penalties or interest. And it just ensures that you've got the money set aside so it doesn't catch you by surprise at tax time. So I would say if this, because you don't have other money being or other taxes being withheld because you're no longer working, and because this would be the first time you're doing a conversion, it's better to be safe and just go ahead and make that quarterly estimated payment.
1: Yeah. In my mind, I was thinking if I did a set amount every year, that I might start a chain reaction that would last for years where I'd have to come up with that extra money forward every year, wouldn't I?
0: You would, and it's best to work with your CPA on a strategy called filling up the bucket. So essentially, let's say you're in the 22% bracket. the question for your CPA would, or even in the 12%, how much can I convert without going beyond this bracket into the next higher bracket? And maybe as a starting point, that's the amount you think about converting each year, especially between now and when you take Social Security and prior to when you start having required minimums, which is a long way off, 10 years for you at 63. So it's a great idea here, Sam. I like what you're doing. And I'd say just work with your CPA on what that estimated tax is and how much to convert to stay within your current tax bracket. God bless you, my friend. Thanks for being with us today. Folks, if you'd love to support Faith and Finance, we'd be grateful. Looking for about 70 more partners between now and June 30. That's the end of our fiscal year. 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Big thanks to Patty, Taylor, Jim, Devin, and everybody here at FaithFi. We'll see you tomorrow.
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5: American Family News, I'm Rusty Pugh. Incumbent Los Angeles Mayor Karen Bass securing her spot in the November general election, though it's not yet clear who her opponent will be. Matt Finn has more from Los Angeles.
6: If Mayor Karen Bass got more than 50% of the vote last night, she would have been automatically reelected. This is over. But she did not. So now Bass and whomever officially comes in second place behind her are going to advance to the general election in November, where they're going to battle this out all over again. Karen Bass claiming 34%. The AP says she'll advance to the general election. Just behind her is Spencer Pratt with 30%. And in the distant third is progressive councilwoman Nithya Raman. Now, Bass held a more traditional headquarters event last night at a hotel in Koreatown. Pratt hosted a non-conventional private election night party.
5: The Senate Commerce, Science, and Transportation Committee held a hearing today about a bipartisan bill to regulate the monetization of college sports. Committee Chairman Ted Cruz of Texas, who was one of the senators introducing the bill, blames Congress for helping create what he calls a broken system.
7: If college sports cannot enforce basic rules because of the laws that Congress wrote, then Congress has a responsibility to adjust them, and we're the only people who can.
5: During a hearing on Capitol Hill yesterday, Secretary of State Marco Rubio shuts down Nevada Democrat Senator Jackie Rosen's talking points, trying to claim that he has been skipping critical U.S. negotiations. Her gotcha moment didn't work out so well.
8: I was shocked to see that you were at a party with President Trump in Miami instead of accompanying Vice President Vance to Pakistan for negotiations.
9: What party was I at? I was at a party?
8: It's publicly reported, and there's photos there.
9: But what party? No, but you're going to say that. I'm going to answer it. I'm going to answer that question, because that's an absurd statement. I was not at a party.
8: I finished my paragraph.
9: 100% inaccurate and 100% wrong. And I was not at a party. Where I was is next to the president, because in the midst of those negotiations, I was in communications with them. I know your staff wrote up this cute statement for your TikTok video, but it's not true, and it's not real. That's not what happened. Okay, I'm the National Security Advisor and Secretary of State. I was co-located with the president in the midst of a high-stakes negotiation so that I could immediately inform him about events occurring halfway around the world.
5: CBS News anchor Scott Pelley has been fired after confronting his boss and claiming editor-in-chief Barry Wise is murdering 60 Minutes. Steve Jordahl reports.
10: Former anchor and managing editor of the CBS Evening News, Scott Pelley, was fired Tuesday night after lashing out in a staff meeting with new executive producer Nick Bilton, where he accused editor-in-chief Barry Weiss of, quote, murdering 60 Minutes. Tim Graham of Media Research Center says the complaints and leaks have been showing up online from the moment Weiss was tapped to lead CBS News.
11: When you go out to war in the press with leaks or whatever, attacking your bosses, and then say, I'm shocked I was fired. Nobody should be shocked.
10: Barry Weiss has been at the helm of CBS News for 8 months and has methodically been restructuring the network to remove the bias. Graham says she's doing so at the bidding of CBS's new owner, Paramount, and its CEO, David Ellison.
11: Barry Weiss has been in charge for a while now. She tends to take on one show at a time. She's left 60 Minutes to its own devices, and it really hasn't changed very much.
10: It's now 60 Minutes' turn.
11: Now she's come in and, you know, sacked the executive producer and some correspondents.
10: Graham says it's only been 8 months, so the jury is still out, but the promised changes at CBS News are slow in coming.
11: This is still sappy soft to the Democrats, CBS News. It's not changing under Barry Weiss.
10: I'm Steve Jordahl.
5: And finally, there's yet another sign of resilience in the job market. Jenny Casola takes a look at the numbers.
12: Payroll processing company ADP says 122,000 new positions were created by private employers last month, more than expected. And ADP says pay rose 4.4% from the year before. Economist Dr. Neela Richardson says hiring was more broad-based in May than we've seen in the last few years. The labor market continued to show sustained momentum going into the summer hiring season. Among sectors hiring, construction, manufacturing, financial activities, education and health services, leisure and hospitality. Jenny Coselda, Fox News.
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16: 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Thanks for listening to AFR. Today's Wednesday, June the 3rd, 2026. All right. Well, in studio with me is slightly better than average team we've assembled here, but they're better than average. That's Wesley leading off for us is Wesley Wildman. Good morning, Wesley.
17: Good morning. I'm ready for Wednesday.
16: Ready to go?
17: Give our audience the best we got.
16: We're going to bring it.
17: Bring it.
16: Fred Jackson. Good morning, Fred.
18: Good to be here.
16: And Chris Woodward.
19: As somebody that is below average height,
16: right,
19: I'll take better than average in anything.
16: Being called slightly above average.
17: In anything.
19: It just means more.
16: In anything.
17: It just means more.
16: You remember that, what are you, 5'8", 5'9"?
19: I'm 5'6", on a good day with the right shoes.
16: You know how many great people in history, though, have been right around your height, though?
19: Muggsy Bogues, Zacchaeus.
18: Go way back.
19: Yeah. The Hobbit.
18: Yeah.
17: That's one I couldn't think of, but that's the one I was trying to figure that one out, the Hobbit.
19: Yeah.
16: Oh.
18: Are you admitting to being the resident Hobbit?
19: Yeah. Years ago, actually, when we had the Engage project years ago, the guy that was running it at the time, he since left to go do some other great work for the kingdom. But we joked that I was the Papa Smurf of the Engage team, because not only am I short, but I look like I'm old enough to be everybody's grandpa. So.
17: And that's only because of the gray.
19: Yeah. I saw a kid yesterday at one of our fellowship activities that we had yesterday afternoon, and this young man, his grandmother works for us. And my wife and I had the opportunity to teach him in Sunday school for a few years, and it had been several years since I saw him. And I said, "Hey, you know, so-and-so, good to see you." And he said, I mean, no filter at all on this kid. He went, "You've gotten grayer since the last time I saw you." I was like, "You enjoy that hot dog."
17: But you wear it well.
19: That's
17: you,
19: right.
17: You almost like you would. I would almost thought you dyed it that way. Like, it looks good on you.
19: I do joke on occasion that I actually dye my hair gray.
17: Okay.
16: Yeah. But I'm sitting here where you're not a hobbit. You're wearing tennis shoes, appears to me. But anyway. Yeah. All right. Well, enough picking on Chris about. But, you know, hey, like I said, many people down through history have done great things who have been your elevation. I would look at it on.
19: I'm one of the last people to know it's raining, so that's, yeah, that works.
16: All right. Last people. Bada boom. All right. Go ahead, Chris. What is our first news story
19: today? Well, let's begin with Iran, where yesterday.
16: Let's move on, Chris.
19: Okay.
16: I don't want to talk about Iran anymore. No, I'm just kidding. Just kidding. It's an important international story that a lot hinges on what's going to happen.
19: Yes.
16: Go ahead.
19: All right. So yesterday, Iran started to fire missiles at places in the Middle East that have U.S. military presence, a U.S. military presence. They even hit an airport in the Kuwait area, which Kuwait came out and condemned the very violent and dangerous attack on civilians there. Meanwhile, President Trump is still out there saying that negotiations are continuing. And in this particular soundbite, the president himself says that he is actually getting along quite well with the new Iranian leader. Don't take my word for it. Clip one.
20: He is giving approval because that's the way it has been for a long, long time. His father and then him. I guess it's a succession. But we seem to be getting along quite well.
16: I don't believe that.
19: I don't either.
16: Anybody
19: but
16: believe
19: I play
16: that?
19: It anyway.
16: Anybody believe that anymore?
17: No.
16: His voice is getting really weak.
19: Mm-hmm.
16: I don't know. I don't know if that's permanent. I'm not permanent. I don't know if that's just he's tired.
19: Yeah,
16: I mean, so. I can't blame him. Anybody, he's almost 80 years. He'll be 80 years old this month.
19: Mm-hmm. June 14th is his birthday.
16: Mm. Yeah, Fred, everything's going very well. What does that mean? I've heard that for.
21: Well, I find that amazing. They said he's getting along with his Islamic leader, and at the same time, he confirmed overnight his insult of Prime Minister Netanyahu of Israel, where he called him an expletive the other day and added crazy to it. That's how he referred to Netanyahu the other day. He's upset with Prime Minister Netanyahu because Israel is defending itself against attacks from Hezbollah terrorists in Lebanon. But he referred to Netanyahu as crazy, but now he's praising this Islamic leader, this who I refer to as mass murderers. That's what they are. The leadership of Iran are mass murderers.
16: Yeah, I don't even know what he's... What play that again, because he says getting along very well or something. Play that again.
20: He is giving approval because that's the way it has been for a long, long time. His father and then him, I guess it's a succession. But we seem to be getting along quite well.
16: Is he talking personally there, or is he talking about the U.S. negotiating with this fella?
21: Well,
16: we're talking about the guy who was about blown to pieces, right, Wesley?
19: Yeah. Right. We're not sure is actually alive. Keep that in mind.
21: So how do you get along well with somebody who may be dead?
19: Right.
16: Well, not, the Bible forbids that.
17: Getting along with the dead?
16: Well, I don't think we're supposed to be negotiating, communicating with dead people.
21: Yeah. Well, and plus it's not going well, as Chris has just told
16: us.
21: Yeah,
16: I don't know.
21: There's bombing back and forth. We had to take out another ship that was trying to break the blockade the other day.
19: Yeah.
21: To say that things are going well?
16: Yeah, I don't know. He just needs to turn all his talking over to Marco Rubio.
21: Yes.
16: Okay, the Secretary of State. I would just say, anyway, I think President Trump sounds like to me he's exhausted. Sounds like. I don't know this. He's going to turn 80 years old this month. And I think he's in a situation that he doesn't know what to do. And any president, most presidents, don't want to admit that. That's my opinion.
17: I kind of alluded to this yesterday, but I'm a lot further in the MAGA camp than you are, but I'm not covering for him on this one. I'm not covering for him on this one.
16: Compared to you.
17: Yeah, compared to me.
16: I'm a lefty. Go ahead.
17: Well, there's been many times over the years that whether even in Trump's first term and when he was not in the office and now in his second term, there's been many times over the years where I've seen things slightly different than you on a certain things that he does, such as
16: President Trump. You talking about?
17: I'll give you one example, and then I'll make a point.
16: You calling me out?
17: I'm calling you out.
16: Listening.
17: So I'm saying there's been times over the years, like when he would say things like "We're going to take over Alaska." You may say, "Well, that's the
16: you mean Greenland? We already got Alaska."
17: I'm sorry, not Alaska. Yeah.
16: We already got Alaska. We got it before Trump.
17: Do we have Hawaii too?
16: We got Hawaii.
17: Okay, got Hawaii.
16: We got Hawaii and Alaska.
17: Okay, so that's good.
16: Our sights are on Greenland.
17: Greenland. So when he
16: and
17: would
16: Cuba
17: say,
16: and Venezuela,
17: when he would say, "I would take over we need to take over Greenland," yeah, or however he phrased it, you would say, "What, the fishermen?" And then I would come back and go, "Well, there's minerals." So yeah, that's kind of the back and forth.
16: I would mock it, and you would say, "Well, maybe there's a good reason for Trump wanting to have Greenland."
17: Right.
16: I got you. Okay. Because you're a serious national scholar.
17: Oh, yeah.
16: Yes, go ahead.
17: No, I was just reading serious national scholars.
16: Go ahead.
17: But the point is, on this one, I'm not covering for him anymore. I'm tired of it. I'm just tired of it. He is.
16: So what you're saying
17: is you're generally
16: a Trump defender, and he does have
17: first
16: good
17: reaction.
16: I will admit this, and I've said this. He has demonstrated good political instincts in his time in office, going back to 16 overall.
17: Yeah, because he would just do the opposite of what the left wanted.
16: Yeah.
17: So that would help. I mean, that's a good thing.
16: And he didn't care about.
17: He didn't care what they thought.
16: That's right. Yep. So, but his tendency, Fred, President Trump's tendency to.
17: I'm tired specifically.
16: Okay.
17: Of getting updates on the middle on Iran. That are not updates.
19: Right. Write that down.
16: Yeah. Right.
19: I'll need to know that for tomorrow.
16: No, you don't want if you watch Fox News, you don't want to hear any ding, ding, ding update.
17: Yeah. Well, and
16: Sean Hannity went to the restroom.
17: And further than that, I am not just talking about Iran.
16: Okay.
17: The Iran updates, because it's frustrating. I feel like they're dragging the MAGA group along here with no end in sight.
16: Okay. And then, okay.
17: Because
16: so what,
17: yeah, go ahead.
16: What would be wrong, Fred, with saying President Trump, and I know this would go completely contrary to his personality, but what would be wrong with saying, "We don't have any updates for you."
17: Mm-hmm.
16: And until we do, we're not going to answer questions. Well, I don't know.
17: Yeah, our press secretary, is she still on maternity leave?
16: I haven't. Carolyn Leavitt? I haven't
17: heard
16: from her.
17: She's on maternity leave.
19: Yeah. Cabinet secretaries have been doing the press briefing for a couple of weeks.
16: So she's using having a baby for missing work?
21: Imagine that.
16: Huh? Mm. I thought women were co-equals.
17: Oh, there, yeah.
21: Okay.
16: Am I on my own?
17: You're on
16: Who's
17: your
16: with
17: own.
16: Me?
21: Yeah.
16: No, I don't want to, you know what?
21: I'll play Ed here for a second. I'm going to rescue you.
16: Okay. I need to shutty right here, right? Those who watch King of Queens know what I'm talking about. All right. So, anyway, Carolyn Leavitt is on maternity leave.
17: Mm-hmm.
16: She's about to give birth. Is that?
21: No, she's had a baby.
19: Yeah,
16: she had a baby. I missed that one.
21: Yeah.
16: Okay. So, anyway, my point is, when there's nothing left to talk about, no new updates, maybe you shouldn't give any. But on the other hand, we are talking about a war, and we are talking about something that affects the world and the economy, and so probably what I'm asking for wouldn't be doable. But anyway, you see what I'm saying?
21: Yeah, you said something a moment ago. I agree 100% that if you want a spokesperson for the Trump administration on this, default to Marco Rubio.
16: Yes.
19: Yeah.
16: Let the Secretary of State handle it. If I were President Trump, I would say, "I have no more comments on this at this time. When I will. Mm-hmm. But in the meantime, if you have any, direct them to Secretary of State Rubio."
21: He is brilliant.
19: Yeah.
21: Rubio is brilliant. He is good under fire. And when he responds, it is thorough. It is truthful. And I think he should be the official spokesman for this war.
19: Yeah.
17: And I hope I'm not saying this a month from now, but this has to stop in Iran.
21: Oh, absolutely.
17: And it has to stop, and it starts with the President Trump and the military and the leaders. I just don't understand how they did not count for the Strait of Hormuz. On top of that, if they did account for it, How is it that that Iran is controlling the negotiation?
16: I don't get that either.
17: That is that you're not in charge then.
19: Mm.
16: How can you take out their whole military, mm-hmm. and then you can't control 20 miles of of a strait? In other words, I don't understand why. Now, I'm speaking as a novice, as a person who is ignorant of most military operations, but I don't understand how, if you open up that strait, you tell all the Strait of Hormuz, which is the place that leaves the, is it the Persian Gulf?
21: Goes Gulf into of Oman.
16: Gulf of Oman. That all those merchant ships, yes. including the oil ships, go through every day. It's vital to how you say that this country that doesn't have any military left can dictate to the world who can go through there. I don't understand, because it seems like to me, if in fact you tell Iran, you fire on any ship, we're going to, wherever that missile comes from, we're going to blow that place to smithereens.
17: Yep.
16: And why wouldn't that stop this thing? I just don't know.
17: That's what I'm building frustration on.
16: Yeah. Go ahead, Chris.
19: For critics out there, and not just Democrats, who were saying things like Trump got us involved in a war or a conflict that we can't get out of, this, no pun intended, gives them ammunition. The fact that it seems to be we're negotiating with the bad guy, but he's getting to call all the shots.
16: And we're getting along well.
19: Yeah. And how many times have we heard gas is going to come down? I looked it up the other day. So Operation Epic Fury, the strikes that led to all this, that started all this, that was on February 28th. And at some point around the middle of March is when he and other members of the administration started to say, gas is going to come down. Gas is going to come down. We're 2 weeks out from bringing an end to this. It would seem that we got involved in this thinking we would be out of it by, I don't know, the end of March. And here we are going into, in June now, and gas is down 20 cents in the last week, but it's still way more than it was this time last year when things were just starting to come down.
16: All right, let's review here, because I do want to defend President. Now, everything's hindsight's 20/20, as the old expression goes. By the way, you are listening to the radio program Today's Issues on the American Family Radio Network. Tim, Wesley, Fred, and Chris. I'm going to go back to how this started for just a moment, because President Trump and Prime Minister Benjamin Netanyahu, Israel and U.S., decided that the time was now to stop Iran from getting a nuclear weapon. Okay, so let's go back to the beginning of this, because it's easy to get lost in the day-to-day weeds, so to speak. That is I support that effort.
17: Mm-hmm. Oh, yeah, for sure.
16: Okay, I support that effort that premise right there. Okay, so, and I think most Americans,
17: 70%.
16: At least 50, 50, 60% support that idea. No, don't let these religious... Mm-hmm. crazies get their hands on a weapon of mass destruction like a nuclear weapon. Okay, so how do we stop that from happening? This is where I think the lack of, I don't know if you would call it a possibility they didn't consider. I'm talking about they being the U.S. and Israel. That is to say, okay, we're going to bomb them and bomb them and bomb them. We're taking out their navy, their army, their mm-hmm. missile launchers, whatever. And they're going to come to the table and they're going to say, well, they're going to cry uncle and say, okay, we'll give you what you want. That is, we'll give up the attempt to have nuclear weapons. And because we don't want to be bombed anymore. Okay. This is where it hasn't been explained to me, or I don't understand what the contingency plan was, if in fact Iran said, we don't care, you can bomb us. Well, I mean, we do care, but you can bomb us, but we're not going to tell you we're giving up our uranium enrichment, and we don't care. We don't care what you do. That seems to be where we are.
17: That's
16: and right. then you go in to talk to President Trump, and you go, what now? And he goes, you mean they didn't give in? No, sir, they didn't give in. I don't know. what to do. That seems to be
17: that seems to be
16: where we are.
17: That's right.
16: Yep. I don't know if that. I hope that's fair because I think the President Trump. I think that's where we are, and President Trump's not exactly one to.
17: And the closest thing
16: to say I don't know what to do now.
17: And about 3 weeks ago too, we were at a point where it was all right. Remember, he said he was going to destroy the civilization. Remember this one?
16: Yeah, he said he's going to wipe out a civilization.
17: But then he said, okay, now we're going to take out bridges.
16: 48 hours.
17: But on that front, when he did that, that's when they lined up their women and children.
16: Yeah. Mm-hmm. Oh, yeah.
17: So they had the upper hand here.
16: Yeah, because they're willing to do anything.
18: Yeah.
16: Yeah.
18: Go ahead, we can look at possibilities. Did President Trump really not understand the mentality?
16: No, he didn't.
17: No.
18: Of these people, you just referenced how they respond when the threat on the bridges. Yeah. They put their own citizens, men, women, and children on those bridges.
16: These are
17: mostly women and children, but
18: that's where their thinking is. And I'm not sure. I've said about the Islamic regime, they are evil to the core. But they don't say they're not smart.
16: Yeah.
18: They completely understand that we are facing an election in this country.
17: Mm-hmm.
18: They're using that.
16: Yeah.
18: And then somebody around their table said, let's take control of the Strait of Hormuz. That'll really mess things up. And we're going to start bombing Kuwait and Qatar and the UAE. That'll create more chaos. And by the way, the mainstream media in the United States doesn't like our enemy, Mr. Trump.
16: Yeah.
18: And so they've got these cards. President Trump keeps saying, we have all the cards. No, you don't. They understand that you have political realities in this country right now. I think I would have waited until after the November election to do this campaign.
16: Yeah.
18: Because you have...
16: But what if you couldn't, Fred? Because time was the essence. They're about to get a nuclear weapon. That's what we were told. I mean, they were within what, weeks or days, or that's what we were told.
18: That's what we were told.
16: But we were also told last June we got them. Yeah. We took it out. Remember that?
18: Yeah.
16: And then it comes back. We took it out. Oh no, we didn't. So I don't know what to believe
17: on that topic.
16: On that topic. Yeah. So I do think you're right. The Iranians understand there's an American election in the fall, and the longer they can drag this out, the more it hurts President Trump and weakens him.
18: Yep.
16: And
17: I don't think you have to wait if you go in there and you do it, and within 10 days I felt good enough about, all right, sounds good, let's wrap it up, come on, after 10 days of just destroying their military, offsetting them.
16: Also, Chris, I think President Trump probably thought the blockade would work by now. In other words, we have been blockading ships going into and coming from Iran. So we've shut their economy down in terms of shipping.
19: Yeah.
16: Yeah. I don't know. Go ahead.
19: I think, without anybody having told me this, that we expected their people to pretty much topple their government by the end of March, and we would be looking at, like, you know, fair elections or something like that at this point.
16: Right.
19: They
16: had an uprising over there in Iran. This is what, 6 months or a year ago, and they were slaughtered.
19: Yeah,
16: and they were put down. So they don't have any guns. They hide in their houses. I read about this. They don't. There's no way right now for them. That is the people who do want a revolution. Who do want freedom. Who want to get out from under the mullahs, they don't have any way to fight back.
19: Right.
16: And so,
19: in Trump's defense, I do believe this. If the election had gone differently and we had a Harris-Walz administration, Iran might have already nuked somebody just because Kamala said, you can't do that. So Trump has done the world a favor.
17: Yeah, and
19: that's obvious.
17: We haven't given them pallets of money or cash either, like Obama did. Yeah.
16: Right, but I do think we've reached the point of being stuck.
17: We are,
16: and we're like a truck in a ditch. You know,
19: we
16: thought we had it in four wheel drive and we were going to get across the ditch, but
17: both wheels are in drive.
16: Now we need a four wheel drive with a winch. How you like that?
17: I like that.
16: Okay, so who's going to be the four-wheel drive with the wind?
19: And unfortunately, some of our friends that have a car that could pull us out of the ditch are like, you got into that ditch. Right. You get yourself out.
16: Keep spinning your wheels. Yeah. All right, let's go ahead and take our break a little bit early here, and not much early. And then when we get back, more news. We're done with Iran. I could talk about that the next half hour.
17: Not doing it. I'm not going to let us.
16: You're not going to. Good.
17: I'm not going to let us.
16: Hold us accountable. Move on.
17: I'm going to steer the ship back.
16: We got How more like stories. What now?
17: I'm going to steer the ship back.
16: Steer that ship back. We're going to take a break right here. We'll be back with more of today's issues. No more Iran after this time out.

0: It's my turn.
1: Here is your host for My Turn, Don Wildman.
0: At some time in his life, every person comes face to face with a difficult situation. None of us, regardless of our credentials, are spared of life's trying times. Therefore, any person is richer who has some foundation on which to stand when the storm rages high. How can we best face difficult situations? Well, the first word that's necessary here is dedication. Every person has some basis from which to view life, from which he faces difficult situations. For many, that basis is pure selfishness. What's best for me? What do I want to do? For others, the basis is genuine apathy. They don't care how the difficult situation turns out. But experience shows us that those who best cope with their difficult situations are those who have at the center of their life a genuinely deep and abiding faith in God. Difficult situations aren't near as difficult when a person knows that above all and beyond all is one who can and will guide us in our difficult situations. The author of the 23rd and 27th Psalms was only expressing an attitude shared by countless multitudes. Then, the second word which is necessary here is decision. Study your situation carefully. Explore all possibilities open to you. Then make the decision which seems best. It may not be the decision you desire. In many cases, that option will not be open to you. But it will be the best decision possible in a difficult situation. And that's what you're searching for. Most often our choices in difficult situations will not be between easy and hard decisions, but between hard and harder decisions. That's the reason they're difficult situations. The difficulty comes not so much in having a hard task to do, but in deciding the best way to do it. We can sympathize with a man who had to divide the eggs into three categories, small, medium, and large. Well, after 2 days, he quit, crying, "Decisions, decisions, decisions." Prayer needs to be a part of our experience prior to making a decision in a difficult situation. Difficult situations are hard enough in themselves, and certainly they are too hard to attempt without the help of He who has all knowledge. The final word in facing difficult situations is determination. Decision should be followed by action, else it only amounts to indecision. Once you make up your mind to act in a difficult situation, then immediately set the wheels in motion to carry out your decision. Perhaps the most miserable person in the world is the one who continually dwells on indecision. He will make up his mind, but he will not follow his decision with determination. He bounces to and fro, continually torn and twisted because of inaction from fear of wrong action. In facing our difficult situations, we must always be open to new truth, new light breaking in to make the path clearer. But likewise, we must be determined to stay with the highest and best route open to us until that new light breaks. We must be determined to do our best in a difficult situation. In the final analysis, that's all that any of us can do in any difficult situation, our best. And when we have done that, it is good enough.
1: This has been My Turn with Don Wildman, a production of the American Family Association.
2: Hello, everyone. I'm Tim Wildman, president of American Family Association and American Family Radio. Hey, we are announcing two tours coming up in 2027, March of 2027. We're going to Greece and we're going to Italy. The Greece tour, we call the Footsteps of Paul. And you're going to follow the footsteps of St. Paul in the country of Greece. And then the Italian tour, the tour of Italy, Venice, Florence, Pisa, Rome. We're calling the Make Lasagna Great Again Tour. And these are coming up in March of 2027. And if you want to read all about them, the itinerary, the cost, everything you need to know about these tours coming up in March of Greece and Italy, go to tours.afa.net. That's tours.afa.net. We're going to have a lot of fun, a lot of good fellowship, and see some of the most historic and iconic sites in the world.
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2: Hey, welcome back, everybody, to today's issues on American Family Radio. Tim, Wesley, Fred, and Chris here on AFR. What is former coach Nick Saban doing testifying?
6: He's talking about college sports. Saban is on this
2: testifying. He's in Washington.
6: Yes.
2: Testifying before a Senate committee. What's he talking about?
6: He's talking about NIL, fair competition in sports, revenue sharing, things like that. Saban is one of the people that President Trump asked to be part of kind of a commission to discuss the current problems that we are having in college athletics in the NIL era, NIL being the name, image, likeness stuff. For people that haven't paid attention to sports in the last few years, college sports specifically, name, image, likeness is something that now allows a college athlete, men and women, to make some money. They're not employees of the university, but let's say a quarterback or a point guard, a pitcher, can make some money now, and they're paid basically through what are called collectives and other fancy named organizations that the athletic director oversees at a school. And it's caused some problems where smaller schools specifically, the concern is they can't compete because the state school up the road that has a lot more alums and therefore has more money is creating instability in college athletics. And Nick Saban somehow knows the answer to all this.
2: But so I would be curious to see what he has to say at that. By the way, the NIL, we won't dwell on this because I know most people don't care in light of everything else that's going on in the world. But in college athletics, you can now pay athletes straight up.
6: Mm-hmm.
2: But actually, I think this is morphed into something that the ruling wasn't intended, the Supreme Court ruling wasn't intended, never intended for it to happen. What happened, if you want to know, some companies were using college athletes to promote their products.
6: Right.
2: This goes back to what the O'Bannon brothers at UCLA in basketball goes back probably 20 years.
6: It's 30 years.
2: 30 years mm-hmm. already. So they were there. Correct me if I'm wrong here. The way I remember this, their images mm-hmm. were being used.
7: That's right.
2: On a video game.
6: Yes.
2: Okay. At that time, it was illegal. Well, probably not illegal, but it was against the rules of the NCAA that college athletes be paid straight up. Okay. Mm-hmm. They could be compensated with a scholarship. They could have their, clothes, they could have certain things, but they couldn't just be paid outright like professional sports. Well, these brothers went to court and said, hey, you are using our images, our name, to sell your product, and you're not compensating us anything.
7: Mm-hmm.
2: They won that court case, and it went all the way to the Supreme Court.
6: Mm-hmm.
2: I agree with that, okay? That much of it,
6: mm-hmm.
2: I think. But here's what happened. Here's why some people say it's ruining college sports. So the Supreme Court ruled that you could compensate a student, athlete, if a company used their image to promote their product,
6: mm-hmm.
2: okay? So let's say your local Ford dealership in, I don't know, Fayetteville, Arkansas,
6: mm-hmm.
2: Wants to use the quarterback to say, come on down and buy cars from us, okay, at the University of Arkansas. So that quarterback then would be paid by the Ford dealership to do the advertisement. That right. was the theory. That was the idea. So you use my name, image, or likeness, then I deserve to be compensated for such. Well, what happened with that was that turned into just everybody, every school getting a bunch of money together and just doling it out to all the athletes, regardless of whether their name, image, or likeness was being used to sell products. Does that make sense?
7: Yeah, that's
2: what happened, and that's where we are today. And I don't know. It's kind of like the genie's out of the bottle. Mm-hmm. I'm not sure exactly people would want to know, do we even want to do anything about this? Does it matter? I'm wondering, does it even affect college athletics at all that much? Because I like Indiana winning the national championship in football. I think that's refreshing that we don't have to watch Alabama or Georgia
8: again,
2: or Ohio State again. No disrespect to those schools there, but they were great. Those universities I just mentioned were great prior to NIL, and they'll be great afterwards. They have great tradition and money and support and fan base. So I'm not dissing Alabama, Georgia, or Ohio State. I'm just saying for the rest of us, we'd like to see Indiana, pop up and win a national championship. Yeah. So maybe in that respect, the NIL, Wesley, helps parity in college athletics. What do you think about that?
7: I don't have. I'm growing to understand and kind of have a distance appreciation for the NIL money side of things. I don't like the transfer stuff. It's not the money. It's not paying a player for performing.
8: Yeah.
7: As much as it is that there's the
2: I hate it.
7: The commitment
2: for college sports fans. It's fruit basket turnover every single year in every single sport, and
7: even the NFL, even professional sports don't turn over that much.
2: No, you just sort of lose your soul.
7: That's right.
2: On that, because for college football college sports fans, you watch your school, and your school recruits athletes, and they're freshmen. And you know they came from this school in this town, and then you watch them develop as a sophomore and as a junior, and here's their senior year. It's no more of that. It's every year you have to learn it's a whole new roster.
7: And the ripple effect that you're seeing kids, I'm hurt, so they can get an injury.
2: I'm leaving.
7: So they can get an injury pass so that they don't lose a year of eligibility so they can.
8: Yes, and that's created a new situation in college sports now where players make more money potentially in college athletics than they might at the professional level, which is why you're seeing a quarterback for a state school ask for an eighth year of eligibility.
7: Because
2: I asked for one
8: when he was 18.
7: You did, didn't you?
2: I asked for an eighth year of eligibility.
7: It's still pending.
2: And you said, well, you never were on the team in the first place, so how can you get an eighth year out of eligibility?
7: And then you answered, I identify as
2: a starting quarterback.
8: Yeah.
2: So I don't know what your problem is.
8: If Mississippi State is listening, I am happy to play and suit up for the Bulldogs for any sport. My only NIL defense are barbecue.
2: You're a 5'6".
8: I got a lot
2: just
8: of heart.
2: Ball of fire.
8: Yes. So,
2: Chris, but you think Doug Flutie was 5'9"? He towered over you.
8: Yeah,
2: didn't
8: man.
2: You?
8: Yeah. Let me
2: but
8: tell you.
2: You can bring it.
8: I dominated in Madden back in the day. But now
7: I thought you were going to say badminton.
8: No.
7: Okay, not badminton.
8: My one concern here for Congress really getting involved here is, and this is the conservative in me. My concern is government's going to get in and mess it up. Name three things government has done right. I can't get mail on time, and they're going to fix college athletics.
2: Yeah, I don't think the mail service is owned by the government anymore, but I get your point.
7: And
2: we're not dissing all mail carriers.
8: No.
7: Just
2: many of whom listen to this show.
7: That's right. Just some mail carriers.
2: Chris was just trying to make a point that the government doesn't solve problems. Usually they make it worse.

0: why I'm out of here, and I'll just transfer to school B, and I won't have to suffer any at all for my, you know, I just, so it's just the transfer thing where they just transfer every year. There's one kid I remember reading about. He transferred from four different schools in four different years.
1: Oh, yeah. Yeah. Yeah.
0: Anyway, let's move on. What's next?
1: Well, I just wanted to say real quick, I am waiting on the day where a kid goes into the locker room at halftime and comes out wearing the other team's jersey.
2: It's
1: says,
2: coming.
1: Tell me I can't.
0: All right.
2: Tell me I
0: they
2: can't.
0: They just paid me more. I'm playing for them this half.
1: All right.
2: This half.
1: All right. From the golden era of college athletics to the golden state, let's talk for a moment about some primary results in California.
0: I can't get me enough of California politics.
1: That's why I'm here, Tim.
0: You need to. I've been waiting for this story.
2: But he's going to read this as if the cup's half full, so just let him have his moment.
0: Okay, yes. Go ahead. Chris.
1: All right, so California has what's called a top two primary system. Some people call it a jungle primary. And basically what it boils down to is when California has a primary for state and federal elections, Republicans, Democrats, Independents, Libertarians, and other political parties, they all run together in one big primary. And the top two survive out of that. The top two vote-getters survive out of that or advance out of that and go into a runoff or a general election. When it comes to the gubernatorial election in California, which
0: say
1: is
0: that real fast, three
1: gubernatorial
0: times. Yeah.
1: That's a fancy way of saying governor's race.
0: Okay.
1: It looks like Republican Steve Hilton, that some people might recognize from Fox News programs, he's going to be in the general election against Javier Becerra. Becerra is another name people might recognize. He was the secretary of HHS under Joe Biden when he was president. And it looks like Javier Becerra and Steve Hilton are going to advance to a general election. If Hilton were to win, he would be the first Republican governor in California since Arnold Schwarzenegger. Gavin Newsom is going to be leaving office and probably running for president in the not-too-distant future.
0: That's disappointing.
1: And Javier Becerra is out there promising all kinds of stuff, and so is Steve Hilton. He's talking about, I'm going to make gas cheaper. I'm going to forgive your first $100,000 is going to be tax-free, all kinds of things. Here's a little bit of Becerra and Hilton clip two.
3: There are powerful forces aligned to darken our light. The last thing these forces want is a working class governor with a law degree and a union card ready to call them out. I am ready to lead the fight to uphold California's promise.
4: But we have an option for change in California because everyone can see we're going in the wrong direction. We can offer Californians a new direction in November. 56% of Californians think the state's going in the wrong direction. And so now it looks as if we really can say, in the words that are behind me, change is coming to California.
0: Bless his heart. He really believes that.
1: Huh? It's possible.
5: That's a cup half full.
1: He's got a 50-50 shot.
0: He's got no shot. He's trying. So did Larry Elder and others. California is never going to elect a Republican to statewide office again in our lifetime. They're too far gone. They're too blue. I like Steve Hilton, but he's got no shot. Go ahead.
2: What if we cheat, though?
0: Well, you can do that. You can do that. You can plan some cheating, box stuffing.
2: Yeah.
0: But I'm just saying that that is a blue state, and it's deep. It's getting deeper blue. Fred, any thoughts on this? Do you think I'm too pessimistic for Mr. Hilton there?
6: I kind of agree with you when it comes to Los Angeles and it comes to the governor's race. I think there is a component of the population there that is upset. We do have another story, and Chris may get to this in a minute. There's a woman named Sonia Shaw. Now, you may remember her from, she's out of the Chino Hills area. Mm-hmm. of California, near Ontario, California. She has gained a national profile. She stands up for parental rights in schools. She's also been against boys playing in girls' sports. And I think she's been the subject of some court cases out there, too, yes. as well, Chris. Yeah. You've covered this.
1: Yeah.
6: Here's the news on her. She now holds, as of last night, a sizable lead to become the possible state superintendent of education. So, once again, and we've kind of talked about this before, when it comes to parental rights, when it comes to protecting daughters against men playing in sports and men going into girls' washrooms and change rooms,

0: Even Democrats are against that. In fact, the latest poll that I saw yesterday, well over 60% of Americans are opposed to guys playing in women's sports, guys being able to go into washrooms. She is capitalizing on that, even amongst Democrats in California. So you're going to have the possibility here of a conservative on these issues becoming heading up the education venue there in California. That would be something. But again, it goes to both Democrats and Republicans, moms and dads, being against guys going into girls' washrooms.
1: Yeah. Well, Steve Hilton, Steve Hilton, the Republican, got what percentage of the vote?
2: He actually got more than Becerra. I've got the unofficial election results from the Secretary of State's website. So this morning I printed this out. Hilton had 27.8% of the vote yesterday, which was 2 percentage points more than Becerra, his Democratic challenger.
1: Okay, but who is third?
2: That would be Tom Steyer, a billionaire philanthropist that was trying to convince Democrats that hate billionaires to vote for him. But Tom Steyer got 19.6. Behind him was Chad Bianco. And here's what. Chad Bianco is the sheriff for Riverside County, Chad. Republican. Some people have made the argument that Bianco hurt Hilton here and maybe should have dropped out going into the primary because had Bianco dropped out and endorsed Hilton, Hilton might theoretically have as much as 40% today.
1: Yeah. See, this is why Chris is here. Deep dives into the gubernatorial race. You said gubernatorial, didn't you?
2: I did. Don't ask me to spell it. But
1: okay. That's what our listeners expect from you.
2: Gubernatorial.
1: They've come to expect from you. Let's move on. What will I do?
3: Be careful.
1: I promised to eat a hat 4 years ago.
3: I remember that.
1: If Democrats won Georgia and I never did eat that hat, so maybe I eat two. Go double or nothing.
3: Double, that's it.
2: Okay.
1: Go ahead, Chris.
2: Let's end it on a positive note.
1: Let's have a positive note, Chris.
2: All right. So June is a month that many governments, including red states, are observing as what they call Pride Month, LGBTQ Pride Month. Arkansas this year is not one of those states. As a matter of fact, Governor Sarah Huckabee Sanders has declared June to be Fidelity Month. In her proclamation, Governor Sanders said her state and our nation are built on a foundation of faith, virtue, and morality. She added that dedicating a month to these principles helps strengthen society. She explicitly points to the Declaration of Independence's mention of nature's God, and she quotes George Washington on how virtue and morality are necessary for a popular government to work. For a reaction to the story, I reached out to our friends at the Family Council.
1: Did you reach out?
2: I did.
1: Okay. What did they say?
2: Don't take my word for it. Let's listen to David Cox of Family Council, clip 12.
4: We deeply appreciate the governor's proclamation. You know, this, if you look at the proclamation and what she's said here, these words, this is all about cultivating fidelity to God, to family, to community, to country. You know, those are founding principles for our nation, that we would be faithful to our God, to our families, and to our communities, and ultimately to our nation. So it's really, in that regard, a celebration of our heritage and what's, you know, allowed America to flourish the way it has for the last 250 years. And in tandem with that, it's also an opportunity to encourage Arkansans to practice virtue, commitment, responsibility, you know, celebrating the moral foundations of our state and our nation. So we think this is an excellent proclamation, and we really appreciate the governor issuing it.
2: Guys, it is possible other states might kind of follow Arkansas's lead. Maybe not this summer, but next year. And I say that based on a Gallup poll, which actually finds support for LGBTQ issues has dropped in this country.
1: Yeah, I think, we've been given the LGBTQ pride stuff like a fire hose.
3: Yeah.
1: Blasting in your mouth, and people are just tired of it. I think they're exhausted with how much pride do you need, okay? Mm-hmm. Yay. Uh-huh. Gay.
2: Well, that's what they want. You're gay.
1: Let's clap. But most people don't care what somebody's you know, sexual orientation is, as long as you don't push it on everybody else.
0: That's right.
1: Go ahead.
3: Well, and what's worse, a fake applause or no applause at all? You know what I mean? Like, I guess what I'm saying is, like, over the years, they're wanting to force something on somebody that doesn't really believe it. And even when they do it, they're just doing it halfway. Like, what more do they want from us? You know.
1: Well, yeah. There's the LGBTQ community, if that's what you want to call it, has gotten everything they want for the last 20 years, 25 years, and so there's nothing else to conquer, really, in society. So I don't know. There's not even a need for. It's not even a need for activism on their part anymore. So the Pride Month, you know, the LGBTQ Pride Month is just, it's kind of like been there, done that. You yep. really need to keep on pushing this, Fred.
0: Exactly. Along with Arkansas, Tennessee has taken a similar move. They want to celebrate just families.
2: Nuclear Family Month.
0: Nuclear Family Month in Tennessee. So congratulations to Republicans.
1: Oh, in Tennessee, that's what they did. So instead of having Pride Month,
0: yes.
1: these states, Arkansas, Tennessee, are having Family Month,
0: yeah.
1: basically.
0: Celebrating okay. moms and dads and kids.
1: You. Right.
0: And
1: but
0: I think that's wonderful.
1: Yeah, absolutely. You're listening to Today's Issues on American Family Radio. Next story, Chris.
2: Well, we from time to time point out.
1: What do we point out, Steve, Chris?
2: Well,
3: you can point out a lot.
2: I'm trying to pick here.
1: Well, if we got 4 minutes left,
2: we do.
1: We need to point out something.
2: Be careful when you're driving down the road, because from time to time we've mentioned this story. But self-driving technology, yeah. self-driving vehicle technology, has been taking off. We have done stories on the show about how they're testing things in Texas involving, I'm not making this up, self-driving semis driving around the state of Texas. It was a pilot program. We've discussed it before. But there is an update on this based on a story Tim found on Daily Mail. I'll post it on our Today's Issues Facebook page. But now we got self-driving trucks delivering goods. So keep your eyes on the road, because the thing in front of you or around you may not be driven by a human.
1: Yeah, we're talking about. Are we talking about, I forgot, are we talking about like FedEx deliveries or UPS? Or?
2: It's a combination of things.
1: Trucks, that would be weird, to say yeah. the least, if you saw a truck driving down the
3: road. It's weird if any vehicle.
1: And it doesn't have a driver.
0: Yeah.
1: But this is real. This is starting to happen,
2: it
1: right?
2: It is. I'm pulling it up here.
0: My question is, okay, there's nobody in that truck. Who's going to carry the package up to the front door?
3: You'd come get it yourself, I imagine.
1: That's a good question. How do you get, I don't know, we'll find out more about that, but I'm guessing.
3: Or robots.
1: I guess it's a robot.
2: There is robot technology in place, and I'm not making this up. The University of Mississippi, also known as Ole Miss, has for a while now had robots that deliver your food that you order through an app. It's a little like R2-D2 looking thing that travels around the campus.
3: Yeah.
1: Read the first sentence or two.
2: I am trying to pull it up here.
1: From that story that I sent around, because this was no joke. This was like trucks are now being used driverless.
2: All right. So the headline is, soon, 80,000-pound self-driving trucks could deliver packages to your door. Scrolling through a ton of ads here at the beginning of the thing. I can't get to the beginning of it. My computer is frozen.
3: That's bad timing.
2: This is also great radio. I'll see myself out after the show.
3: Your computer's frozen.
2: Yeah, it's like stuck.
1: All right. Well,
0: and that's what worries me about driverless trucks.
2: Right.
0: What happens well when the computer freezes?
2: I got you.
1: You're right about, though, the question would be.
3: All right, here's the first couple sentences. Imagine driving on the interstate and carefully overtaking an 18-wheeler when suddenly, as you peer into the rearview mirror, you notice there's nobody behind the wheel. Does this sound like an opening of a road trip horror movie? Question mark.
2: Terminator 8.
1: It's happening.
3: And in fact, it's happening already as a reality in Texas.
1: Yeah. Well, all right. So we will take a short time out right here and be back with more of Today's Issues in just a few moments.

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3: American Family News, I'm Rusty Pugh. Primary results are in for the top two vote-getters in a California race for outgoing Congresswoman Nancy Pelosi's House seat.
4: Former House Speaker Nancy Pelosi has held her California congressional seat for nearly 40 years, and after Tuesday's primary, we now know the two candidates who will fight to replace her. California State Senator and former San Francisco Supervisor Scott Wiener came in first, followed by current Supervisor Connie Chan. Both are considered progressive, though Pelosi has endorsed Chan and appeared at a rally for her. As a state senator, Wiener has led various legislative efforts on behalf of transgender minors. Chan is backed by a number of union groups. Both received more votes than tech millionaire Saikat Chakrabarty, who was endorsed by Congresswomen Ilhan Omar and Rashida Tlaib. Jessica Rosenthal, Fox News.
3: Acceptance of same-sex marriage is down, especially among Republicans. Chris Foster has the results of a new poll.
5: 65% of Americans say they believe same-sex marriage should be legal. Acceptance has been slipping since a high of 71% in 2022 and 23, driven down by Republicans at 37% in this latest Gallup poll. That's the lowest it's been since same-sex marriage was legalized nationwide 11 years ago. 87% of Democrats and 67% of independents approve. This poll finds 62% of U.S. adults view gay and lesbian relations as morally acceptable. That's the lowest since 2016. About 4 in 10 Americans view changing one's gender as morally acceptable, down from nearly half in 2021.
3: The U.S. and Iran trading more strikes as questions remain about the fragile ceasefire between both countries. Trey Yingst reporting from Tel Aviv.
6: Overnight, Iran attacked Kuwait and Bahrain with missiles and drones. At least one person was killed and more than 60 wounded, in addition to significant damage caused to the international airport in Kuwait. CENTCOM released a statement saying that an additional wave of Iranian drones attempting to attack U.S. forces in Kuwait failed to impact intended targets tonight. U.S. Central Command Air Defenses successfully downed multiple drones and ensured no American personnel or assets were harmed. The Iranian attacks were in response to U.S. strikes that targeted Keshem Island in the Persian Gulf, according to the IRGC.
3: A national defense analyst says when it comes to Middle East diplomacy, President Donald Trump does not understand that part of the world. Chad Groening has more.
7: Israel continued to launch drone strikes against Hezbollah terrorists in southern Lebanon, despite a call from President Trump to dial back the fighting. Israeli forces recently made their deepest incursion into Lebanon in 26 years, but Beirut has been mostly spared over the past 6 weeks. Trump later announced that after a call with Israeli Prime Minister Benjamin Netanyahu and communicating with the Lebanese terrorist group through mediators, that, quote, there will be no troops going into Beirut. Bob McGinnis is a national defense analyst and president of McGinnis Strategies, LLC.
8: We have diverse interests. Trump, he's not as concerned about the 7 million people in Israel as he is about the global economy and his own party being reelected in the Congress in the fall. So, and the Iranians, of course, are using that as leverage against us. So it's not a good situation. It doesn't mean that he doesn't support Israel. It just means that he's getting anxious about what's going on, and it's not helping him.
7: McGinnis says Trump is a deal maker.
8: He does not understand that part of the world. He has not understood. We're pursuing this, expecting them to change. They're not going to change. They'll burn the country down before they'll cave in to Trump. And frankly, I think that that really supports what Netanyahu's doing.
7: I'm Chad Groening.
3: New data shows boys are falling behind girls in educational attainment. Lucas Tomlinson has more.
9: The gender gap has completely reversed itself over the last half century. Women now outpace men in high school and college graduation rates, and one expert thinks modern education is increasingly tailored to girls. One area of concern with young girls, mental health. A recent CDC report found nearly 3 in 5 teen girls reported persistent feelings of sadness or hopelessness, roughly double that of boys, and 1 in 4 said they made a suicide plan. Some point to chronic social media use as fueling this rise in anxiety, affecting academic growth, taking time away from reading the classics.
3: Oil prices are rising following the latest threats to the U.S.-Iran ceasefire, and U.S. stocks are stalling near their records. More news online at AFN.net and on the AFN mobile app. I'm Rusty Pugh.
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13: Our.
14: Okay. Thank you.
13: I just wanted to, I didn't.
14: You were right.
13: Yeah.
14: Stream.afa.net and X, which was Twitter, and right. American Family Radio.
13: All right. So we have a plethora of ways you can watch this here show.
15: Or a bunch.
13: Or you could say a bunch. Could it be el guapo?
15: Yes.
13: You're angry about something else and you're taking it out on me. Once again, you're taking it out on me.
16: You studied in journalism. Is a lot a word or not a word?
13: A lot?
15: Two words.
13: He was
15: two
13: in the
15: words.
13: Bible.
16: Yeah, he was.
13: Yeah. Are you talking about... Oh, you're asking me, what's the serious grammatical question you're asking me now? And I'll answer
16: in
13: for
16: school,
13: you.
16: In school, I continued to get corrected when I would write the word a lot.
13: Okay, and how would you...
16: They would say that it's two words. It's a and then lot. And then a lot is not a word
13: two
16: because
13: words.
16: Lot is...
13: You can mesh them together when you talk, like many people do. But I'm telling you, as a just pure English, it is two words: a but, capital A and then second word would be a lot, L-O-T.
16: But is L-O-T though? Is that not like a parcel?
13: Are you yanking my chain? Because I feel like you're yanking my chain here.
16: Is lot not a parcel?
13: Lot is a. It's a dangling parcel. A lot of people don't know.
16: So
13: this.
16: Is it like a location, like a marked off area?
17: It can be both, you know.
16: Yeah.
13: Let's introduce Steve Paisley Jordahl.
17: Hey, everybody.
13: Fred Jackson's back here.
16: We're so introducing.
13: Why don't you yank Steve's chain?
16: Steve, would you clarify all of this for us?
17: Lot is a word that can be, it has multiple meanings.
16: Okay.
17: One is a parcel of land, another is many.
16: Okay. And I didn't ask that as if I knew, though.
13: Steve studies the dictionary for a hobby.
17: I do. I love English. I love writing.
13: But all right, Steve, what's your first news story for us?
17: All right. Listen, I want to start off by saying that what we're going to be talking about has some very graphic and sensitive things. So if you're a parent out there with young kids, you might want to do something else for a while and then go back and screen this later to see
13: you're,
17: if
13: you're
17: this
13: giving
17: is
13: a warning right now. That what we're about to talk about is unpleasant and graphic. We're not going to get explicit here with our language. Or
17: obviously,
13: anything like
17: not.
13: That.
16: The topic itself is
13: disturbing, so therefore we're giving a warning. Go ahead.
17: I am. All right. For decades, England has been, Europe, but England specifically, has been importing people from other countries, and they don't assimilate. It's the
13: Muslims from the Middle East and North Africa.
17: Muslims from the Middle East, North Africa, and the woke philosophy has taken root in England to the point where it is now official policy. Let me go back and say where this started. For decades, there was a systematic child exploitation and rape scandal. Girls as young as 10. These Pakistani Muslims targeted white Christian girls, young girls, groomed them, and then after they attacked and sexually assaulted them, they would threaten them, threaten their families. And it went on for years, and they're just now, this went on for decades. And
13: you mean on a wide-scale basis?
17: Yeah, well, 1,400 children were systematically abused between 1997 and 2013.
13: Where do you get this information?
17: This is from various sources.
13: Okay.
17: AI put this together for me.
13: Okay.
17: But official inquiries concluded that staff and police consciously avoided recording or investigating the ethnicity of the perpetrators for fear of sparking racial tensions. They dismissed victims as consenting or labeled them troubled. Sometimes they accused them of being drunk. They failed to properly track the ethnicity of child sexual exploitations to mask the true scale of the problem. So this went on, and it's just now coming to the fore.
16: I thought I saw something on this several months back, maybe even as late as a year ago. So why is it coming back up right now?
17: Well, they had a commission that did a study and took the testimony of these girls. And we're just now hearing the testimony of the girls. We can't bring you any of that. It is too graphic.
16: But that is out there. Not for radio.
17: We can't do it here. But this kind of came also into focus because of the murder of a young man named Henry Nowak. Now, there's a difference here. We've been talking about Muslims.
16: Sure.
17: This is a Sikh, but it is immigration. This is an immigrant that they let in, and this young man, 18-year-old guy named Henry Nowak, he's a first-year accounting student at the University of Southampton in England, and he was coming home with his university football teammates, and he crossed paths with a guy named Vikram Digwa, 23 years old, a Sikh man who was carrying a knife. They had a little bit of an interaction, and Sikwa stabbed Nowak. Stabbed him 5 times, including fatally. They called the police, Nowak was alert and present when the police got there.
16: That's right.
17: Well, Digwa said, he said some racist things against me, tried to knock my turban off. Well, the British police have been trained, and I'll play you the audio in a second, have been trained to automatically believe claims of racism.
16: That's right.
17: And to... and they handcuffed this young white kid. He said, I've been stabbed. I can't breathe. The police, and this is on the body cam video, looked at him and said, I don't think you have, mate. Meanwhile, he bled out and died.
16: Mm-hmm.
17: This happened months ago in December of 2025. The reason it's now coming to light is because they just had the trial. And they found this guy guilty of murder. And it is...
13: You mean the Sikh?
17: The Sikh.
13: Guilty of murdering the guy you just mentioned.
17: Correct. And so...
13: Did they handcuff him?
17: They handcuffed the white guy.
13: I'm saying.
17: Yes.
13: So the Sikh stabbed the white guy. The reason we were mentioning the ethnicity and the skin color and the religious is because it pertains to the woke movement.
16: That's right.
13: And their hostility towards white people,
16: mm-hmm.
13: in particular, and it cost this
16: 18-year-old his life.
13: So they police come and they handcuff the guy who's bleeding out.
17: Yeah,
13: because the other fella who stabbed him said he called me a racist name.
17: Right. And meanwhile, they did take the Sikh down to the jail. I mean, when they started figuring out, but they never once cuffed him. When he got to the police station, they offered him food, treated him with all kinds of generosity. Now, it's coming to light that the police are trained. They will lose their jobs if they don't treat racism as the first and foremost crime you can commit. I want you to hear, this is one of the members of parliament who's talking here, and he's talking about official British police policies. Cut 13.
18: The police anti-racism commitment, published in March 2025 by the NPCC and the College of Policing, urges police forces to reverse engineer the same arrest rates between ethnic groups, even though the offending rates are different, by treating different ethnic groups differently. Let that sink in for a moment. An official police document actually says people should be treated differently based on the colour of their skin. The dangerous ideology of so-called anti-racism, allowing people to be treated differently based on race, must end.
17: They are arresting and jailing people in England for social media posts that they think are offensive. And this is what happens when woke has its way.
16: Now, and where was this? Oh, you got
13: go ahead, Fred.
15: No.
13: Okay.
15: This is the kind of thing we have seen it in Britain, and I believe to a certain extent it has already taken root here in this country as well, that we're parsing out individuals. And for, as an example, there have been a number of incidents recently where an African-American, commits a crime on a subway station, whatever the case may be, and we find out they've been let out of jail, released on early probation numbers of times. And so it has to do with woke prosecutors in this country. So this is why
13: it's a social justice movement.
17: And they've gone on to create more crime, murders and such.
15: Murdering people on subways. And, you know, we had the case in Charlotte not too long ago. We've had another case, I believe, recently in New York. So we need to pay attention to this, what has happened in Britain, because it's moving to this continent as well.
13: Let me just say this. One of America's linchpin or cornerstone ideals is that equal justice under the law, mm-hmm. right?
16: Innocent
13: to proven guilty, but the idea is that we should all be treated equally under the law.
15: Yes.
13: Okay. So let me explain just briefly what's described as the social justice movement, also known as the woke movement. And I know sometimes people say, well, you're dumbing things down. Well, a lot of people don't really understand what's going on here or the idea behind it. Because of the historical mistreatment of black people in America, namely slavery, and then the black folks didn't even have the right to vote until the 1963 Civil Rights, 64.
17: They had the right immediately following the Civil War, but they were discouraged, oftentimes prevented because of poll tax.
13: Okay, but it wasn't slavery, but it was still, they were second-class citizens.
17: Yes.
13: Until the Civil Rights Movement took place in the 60s, and then the majority of white Americans realized that we have to make life better. We have to try to help to make life better for black Americans because they've been mistreated, and we acknowledge that.
17: And the Republican Party led the way, by the way.
13: Right. But I'm just saying that a vast majority of white Americans came to the realization that we have to do something about this problem. And we did. So the advancements we made in equal justice under the law and equal opportunity for all Americans, including minorities, black and then later Hispanics. Today, there is wide open opportunity for everybody, okay? That's just, but what these social justice warriors want to do, the woke crowd, the people like this guy was talking about in England, what they want to do, they want to say this. They want to say, look, you white people have mistreated minorities, and you're going to pay for it, all right? You're going to pay. You've historically mistreated minorities, so it's time for you to pay for it. How do you pay for it? We're going to let black youth out of jail easily because they don't deserve to be imprisoned because of the way their ancestors were treated by you white people. So if they this is the way they think. I'm just telling you the way they think. I don't subscribe to that at all. I believe in treating everybody equally because that's the Christian way, first and foremost. All right. But secondly, because that's the American way. But I'm just telling you, this is the way these people think. You'll hear them talk out loud. They hate Jews too. But they'll say whites. That's the reason they use terms like stolen land. Mm-hmm. Okay, you white people have mistreated Native Americans, therefore you deserve, therefore the Native Americans deserve reparations or money or to not be punished for violating the law because their ancestors were mistreated. That's a warped way of thinking, but this is the way these people think. Go ahead.
17: And I'll tell you.
13: Does that make sense?
17: It is currently the prime the prime belief of the Democrat Party right now. I'm doing a story on the Democrat Socialist Party, which is taking control of the United States Democrat Party. And people like the Squad and Mondani in New York City. They are enraging a generation of young black young liberals of all races. They are putting these lies about the racial past, the truth, but it's been paid for by a bloody civil war in many ways. But so they're enraging and creating a whole generation of victims and promising them free stuff that they'll never deliver. So this is what you're voting on, this particular these kind of policies in November.
13: Go ahead, Wesley.
16: I was going to make a point on this. Nowak. Yeah,
13: the one who was killed.
16: The one that was killed. The deputy chief constable Robert France. I listened to his comments on this earlier today, this morning, and he says this. He said, "I'm sorry that he and his life could not be." When the killer quote when his killer made the call, talking about the Sikh. To the police, he didn't call the police. He called the police. He didn't call an ambulance service. He lied talking about the Sikh. He lied on the call. He lied when he called the police. And he lied when the police attended the scene. He continued to lie to Henry's conditions of
17: deteriorated.
16: The point that I was going to make on this, when I was listening to him, he was reaffirming that racism is at the top. And it should be prioritized. And this is a total breakdown in how the police are trained to train the United States. In the United States, you detain everybody that's at the crime of a scene, and then you sort out the details later. The fact that their excuse is, well, he lied to us about racism. That was his reason. That was their reasoning for letting him bleed out. They said he was a racist. I know we made that point earlier, but just think about that for a minute. The fact in the United States, if a police officer shows up to a crime, everybody doesn't. If you're holding a weapon of any kind, even if it's for self defense, they take the weapon from you and you're detained because they don't know that it's for self defense until they figure it out later.
17: It's supposed to work, but Fred, there's something called the Ferguson effect, where the police will err on the side of a black victim or a black person. For fear of losing their job or being called racist.
15: Yeah, that has been happening since George Floyd. Mm-hmm. And then you're referring to
13: Prior to that.
15: Ferguson, Missouri, mm-hmm. Where most of the cops left that city. They left that city because, remember, Barack Obama was in charge. They set up this commission. And basically, you cops did everything wrong.
13: Yeah, I think a lot of this has to do with people go into their different camps or mm-hmm. their tribes, and the facts of the situation of the case get lost in passion. Mm-hmm. And so the, for example, in the black inner city, the inner cities of America, which is mostly black folks and other minorities, Hispanics, There is a tension between the police and the community, and there has been for a long time, and there probably will be for a long time, just because there's so much confrontation. It's unavoidable. There's a lot of mistrust, I'm saying, so people who don't live there need to acknowledge that does exist, because most inner city America is not made up of a lot of white folks. Okay, it's mostly blacks and Hispanics and other minorities. I'm talking about within the city limits. So they have a different relationship with the police officers and the police department. And I would say the police department and the sheriff's department, they all are doing a better job in America of trying to build relationships with the inner city community. Mm-hmm. But at the same time, you've got to acknowledge, too, that there is a real problem, especially with young African-American males in this country who commit 55%, I think, of all violent crime. And they only represent like 5% of the population. So I think something needs to be done within the African-American community, and a lot of people are trying to address that issue.
16: Right.
13: Because that's rarely even talked about. Think about that for just a moment. That, and I think I'm citing FBI statistics. I've seen it multiple times. And this is the reason every day in the newspaper and on the news you see 14 to 25-year-old black males in trouble all the time, because, and you go, what is wrong with, are they not getting any guidance in life? So you just go, well, if 13% of the population in America is made up of African Americans, okay, let's say 6% of that would be male. Mm-hmm. Let's say in that male population that
16: 3 to 5%,
13: not even that, yeah, maybe 3% would fall into the 15 to 35 year old demographic. But then you could see, and you're telling me that, or maybe older than that, you're telling me that population's committing over half the violent crimes in America? That has to be acknowledged as a real serious problem that needs to be addressed. And when you say things like, well, we need to promote marriage so that these kids have dads,
16: that needs to be a breaking news,
13: and have mentors, then you're called a racist.
16: Yeah.
13: Then they tell you, oh, you don't believe single women can raise children? My mama raised me. You see what that's the kind of pushback you get.
16: Oh, yeah.
13: And you want to say, no, nobody's saying that, because we all know examples, even in white community or Hispanic, that single mothers have raised children to be responsible adults. But the larger, don't take an individual situation, take the larger picture here. If you have multiple generational welfare situation, and they don't have dads in the home, which 75% of African-American homes don't have children, are born out of wedlock. I think it's up to 40 or 45% in the white community now, and that's growing. That's right. Then so it doesn't matter what color you are. If you don't have dads in the home raising their children, you're going to have problems on a massive scale down the road with your young people, and that's what we're seeing happening in America. And it's not racist to point these things out, but when you do point these things out, you're called a racist.
16: Yep.
15: And another group of victims are black people in these inner cities.
13: In the inner cities, that's right.
15: Because their little boys and girls are being caught in the crossfires between the gangs.
13: Yes.
15: And they're pleading, but the boss of the police departments are saying, no, you better not go down there because there's create racial tension. These dear moms and dads are saying, we need help.
16: Mm-hmm.
15: We need help because our little boys and girls are being
13: It creates an unsafe environment
15: for everyone
13: in the neighborhoods in the inner city.
15: Yeah.
13: For sure. Thank you, Steve.
17: My pleasure.
13: All right. Thank you, Wesley, Fred, Brent Creeley, our producer, Cole Green, our video man.
16: I thought we did slightly above better than average today.
13: I think we did.
17: Above better than average.
13: I think we did.
16: See that?
17: Good.
13: Yep.
16: Just added another word in there.
17: There you go.
13: All right. Thanks for listening, everybody. Have a wonderful Wednesday afternoon. We'll see you back here tomorrow.

0: Hello, everyone. I'm Tim Wildman, president of American Family Association and American Family Radio. Hey, we are announcing two tours coming up in 2027, March of 2027. We're going to Greece and we're going to Italy. The Greece tour we call the Footsteps of Paul, and you're going to follow the footsteps of St. Paul in the country of Greece. 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And these are coming up in March of 2027. And if you want to read all about them, the itinerary, the cost, everything you need to know about these tours coming up in March of Greece and Italy, go to tours.afa.net. 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We're going to have a lot of fun, a lot of good fellowship, and see some of the most historic and iconic sites in the world.
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6: Let me ask you this question. Is America special? Is America unique? Is America different? Is America a nation that God has been involved with in our history? And I would say 100% absolutely yes.
0: Welcome to In Grace with Jim Scudder, the senior pastor of Quentin Road Baptist Church in suburban Chicago. He is a strong advocate of the nation of Israel and leads annual tours to the Holy Land.
6: Hi, this is Jim Scudder. Welcome back to In Grace. And in celebration of America's 250th birthday, from now until July, We are going to feature patriotic messages, except for a short break for Father's Day. Today, we're going to ask the question and answer the question, how has God blessed America? And that question assumes that God has blessed America, which I think I know he has. And so how has God blessed America? That's what we're going to be talking about today. Has God been involved with our history and how? And today I'm also going to be playing some clips from Congressman Bob McEwen. He was a congressman. He's an advocate for things like this. He's the one that makes sure we all understand the proper history of America. I was privileged to be with him a few years ago. Absolutely love the man. And so you're going to hear from him as well today. Let me tell you right before we get into all of that, that we have a very special offer for you today that is in light of our 250th anniversary of the signing of the Declaration of Independence. We have a beautiful commemorative bookmark. On it is In Grace and America 250. On the backside of the bookmark, it says, In God We Trust. Isn't that amazing that we have that as our motto? And this is so wonderful to have this, to celebrate this amazing time in world history and in American history. From now until the 4th of July, we're going to be offering this bookmark. But don't wait. Get it right now so that you have a way to remember this amazing time. Let me try to explain to you why we believe God has blessed America. And there has to be balance with this. We can be so patriotic that we lose the big picture. America is being attacked, and the history is being rewritten, and it's not accurate. So what we're trying to do in this church and in our media ministry In Grace is to tell the real story of American history, the story that History Channel won't tell you. It will not be on Discovery Channel that there was a prayer in Kings Mountain, South Carolina, by a bunch of preachers that were called Over the Mountain Men, and the British general, General Ferguson, said, God himself can't remove me from Kings Mountain. And the prayer of the pastors before that battle was, Dear God, please show General Ferguson who the real king of Kings Mountain is. I went there. We did a show on it. Guess what? Guess who's buried at the base of Kings Mountain today? General Ferguson, with a pile of stones over his body, because God has blessed America. And there's many moments in our history. There's many examples, and we're going to see that today, how God has providentially helped us and guided us as a nation. Now, we're not saying that we're perfect. We certainly aren't perfect. We're actually far from perfect. But at least it seems lately we're starting to get some things right. We know that the Supreme Court of the United States has made poor decisions in the past. We know the Dred Scott decision was a horrible decision, basically saying a slave is not a person, it's property. And that was overturned, praise God. And so has Roe versus Wade been overturned. Listen, we can't just fight against things. We also have to fight for things. And I really believe that this church, we need to commit to helping those that are having pregnancies that are going to be difficult. And they don't know what to do. They don't know where to turn. We have to be a resource. We have to be ready to bless and help and guide and point directions to maybe fostering, adoption, pregnancy clinics, whatever we can do as a church. And I've really felt that burden lately to do more there. And so we're gonna work on that. So let me ask you this question. Is America special? Is America unique? Is America different? Is America a nation that God has been involved with in our history? And I would say 100% absolutely yes. I had the pleasure of meeting Congressman Bob McEwen, former congressman from Ohio. He's one of the best speakers I've ever heard, a statesman. We're going to have him preach sometime in our church. But he did a series, and we've clipped some videos from his series that he did about how unique and how special this nation is, the United States of America.
7: You know, for thousands of years, people hoped to someday fly. But it was the Americans that invented the airplane, and the light bulb, and the telegraph, and the telephone, the global positioning system, put men on the moon. There's a ship in Hong Kong and Singapore at this moment that's using a global positioning system that's conceived, invented, and maintained by Americans. There's a plane flying over socialist Africa using a GPS system that Americans maintain. There's a car dealer in New Orleans or a car dealer in Buenos Aires for ordering a part from Stuttgart, Germany, using an internet that was conceived, invented, and maintained by Americans. There are skyscrapers all over the world. Why? Because an American by the name of Elisha Otis invented the safety elevator. And there are places where it's 100 and 120 degrees. Why? Because an American by the name of Willis Carrier, God love him, invented the air conditioner. No nation has blessed the world like this nation. Every year, more books, more plays, more symphonies, more copyrights, more inventions. 4% of Americans do more of that than the other 96% combined. And the question has to be, why? Also, they've created more wealth. 56 men got together and took a godly principle and decided to make a country that was free. And that little 4% has created more wealth than all recorded history combined. Now, the question would be why? The sixth largest nation on earth, the GDP, the gross domestic product, the goods and services created by that entire nation, is smaller than the GDP of Arkansas. 91 million Filipinos create more less wealth every year than 3.5 million Oklahomans. 110 million Mexicans, with all their oil, and create less wealth than the state of Illinois. This nation is abundantly, abundantly blessed. And the question would have to be why. And then there's the idea that this nation has blessed the world like no other nation. When a tsunami hits the fourth largest nation on earth, the largest Muslim nation, Indonesia, to whom do they turn for aid? The hearts and the billfolds of the compassionate people called Americans. The World Health Organization. Americans give as much money as the rest of the world combined. The list goes on and on and on. No nation has blessed the world like this nation has. And no nation has shared its wealth as greatly either. We're traveling in Africa, and we're way out in the place where the road stopped, and you had to walk down a path. And then we had to cross a river on a trunk a tree had laid across. We're out in the middle of nowhere. And little kids showed up with little plastic bottles. And we said, where are they going? He said, they're going to the fountain where the clean water is. And so we went there. And there, as these little kids would go get the water to take it back into the place where they lived, was a gift of the people of the United States of America. No nation has ever risked blood or treasure for the freedom of another and never asked anything in return. I served on the Veterans Affairs Committee, and as World War II has passed and the Korean veterans have come to the fore, I had the opportunity to address the parliament in South Korea, and I mentioned to them that in all of my encounters with Americans that bear in their body the burdens of the war in which they were engaged, and 50,000 Americans lost their lives for one purpose, not for America, but so those people could live freely. And now that little country that was third from the bottom in wealth when it got its freedom under America is now the 10th richest nation on earth. And I said, never have I heard a single soldier ever complain about the sacrifice that he made, not for himself or even his country, but for the freedom of others. There has never been a nation like this.
6: There has never been a nation like this. And he's right. Now, I'm not standing here to brag on the United States, but I'm here to say that this is a very unique place. And you all, many of you had the fortune of being born here. The rest of you that are in the room are here. Some of you are students. Some of you have immigrated. Some of you want to live here. But it's a nation that people want to live in, right? No matter how... people criticize us as a nation,

0: woodlands, our rich farming topsoil? Is it because we're a country of lots of minerals and oil and natural gas? Is it because we're a nation with sufficient rainfall, rivers of all sizes that distribute the water and the people and the products of our nation? Is it because that we're a land of unmatched grandeur, from mountain majesty to golden prairie to white foamed waves? Is it because of the beauty of this country? What is the secret to America's greatness? Is it because we're a nation of valor? Is it because that we have our land blood-soaked by those who sought freedom for all? Is that why we're a great nation? Is it because we sent our courageous soldiers to storm deadly beaches to secure freedom for people in faraway countries? Is that why we're great? Is it because we have a uniquely structured government that limits power and protects our freedoms? What is the secret to America's greatness? One author was searching for this, and he came up with this answer. This is what he found. He said, "I sought for the greatness and genius of America in her commodious harbors and her ample rivers, and it was not there. In her fertile fields and boundless forests, and it was not there. In her rich mines and her vast world commerce, and it was not there. In her democratic Congress and her matchless Constitution, and it was not there. Not until," he wrote, "I went into the churches of America and heard her pulpits flame with righteousness, did I understand her genius and power." He said, America is great because she is good. And if America ever ceases to be good, America will cease to be great. Many have quoted this quote. So let me show you why God has blessed America. And I think this is the number one reason. There's other reasons, but I think this is the number one reason, is because our founders respected the God of the Bible.
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0: If everybody in the United States believed the Bible and they were law-abiding, peaceful citizens that are helping other people, you would have no crime. You would have no addictions. You would have no spousal abuse. You would have no child abuse. Think about it. Think about it. What have churches and what have godly people done for this country? And I hope that our mayors and our representatives understand how important churches are. We thank God that churches are tax exempt, and they should be, because of the value that churches provide to the communities. I bumped into the mayor of Lake Zurich, and he was meeting with a group of people that wanted to develop and are going to develop the first marijuana dispensary, and he thought this was a great thing, and I like him. I really, he's a friend of mine, and he was kind of bragging to me how they're gonna open this dispensary. I'm like, "Mayor, you have no idea how opposed I am to this." I said, "Every Friday, we have hundreds of people that come to this church for addiction help. And this, you know, marijuana is certainly a gateway drug." It was an awkward conversation, but God.

0: God bless them and pray. Pray. Pray for our leaders. Pray for people you disagree with. By the way, the high gas prices, I don't like, but that's not our problem. Our problem isn't inflation. Our problem is immorality, is being proud of LGBTQ. It's ridiculous that we even have those letters. Now, do we hate people? No, we love people. Every person that is in our world, we ought to love them. But at the same time, we need to stand up against the things that are wrong. And all of those things are wrong, but they have their flags. They have the color, not exactly, but a lot of the color of the rainbow. They're proud of their sin. And I'm embarrassed by our sin, of all of our sin, and not just the sin of homosexuality, the sin of the so-called transgenderism, the sin of every sexual sin. We should be embarrassed about it, not proud of it. But pray for our leaders. Pray that they would make good and wise decisions. 1 Timothy 2:1 says, I exhort therefore that first of all, supplications, prayers, intercessions, and giving of thanks be made for all men, for kings. Now, did the Caesars of Rome, were they godly? We would be longing for President Joe Biden if we had a Caesar as our king. We would be longing for President Obama or President Clinton. I think we all long for President Clinton. We used to think of him as so, you know, wrong, but now he looks very moderate, doesn't he? And even President Biden used to be against abortion. But things change, right? Praying for them, for kings, and for all that are in authority, that we may lead a quiet and peaceable life in all godliness and honesty. And these are the things that we're founded on. These are the principles of the United States of America. This is our Declaration of Independence states this, that we hold these truths to be self-evident, that all men were created equal. They are endowed by their creator. Can you believe this is in our founding documents? Creator. They believed in a creator and creation. They opposed the idea that we came from animals or blobs or rocks. They believed in creation. And we were created and endowed by our creator with certain unalienable rights. Among these are life, liberty, and the pursuit of happiness. So a lot of people are saying today that America is systemically racist. Is that true? That's what the critical race theory posits, that's what they say. And I will tell you this, slavery has been an ugly blemish on the entire world for most of human history, okay? But it is because of America that slavery ended. That's the truth, okay? I will show you a video, again, by former Ohio Congressman Bob McEwen, that talks about this and answers that question. Did we perpetuate slavery as a country or did we eventually end slavery?
1: They think that America invented slavery. It's exactly the opposite. Prior to that time, we understand the Jews knew that when they were in Egypt, anybody even watched the Ten Commandments should have known this. That is that slavery was ubiquitous throughout all recorded history until one day, July 4th, 1776, 56 Americans said no more. From now on. Now, it's going to be a chore to get rid of it, but from that moment on, those people made slavery anathema. And so that's why we honor George Washington and Benjamin Franklin and Thomas Jefferson and Alexander Hamilton and eventually Ulysses Grant and Abraham Lincoln that ended slavery for the whole world. And we honor those folks that did it.
0: Now, obviously, some of our founding fathers were slave owners. So you try to answer that. How could that be? Well, it was the beginning of the end of slavery. And we praise God that it ended. We praise God that we had courageous people like Abraham Lincoln, who made a bold stand to try to keep the Union together, emancipated the slaves. It took years and years, and there's still racism today. But I don't believe that our country is a racist country. I don't. I think most of the people in this country are not racist. I know for sure, born again, Bible believing, Holy Spirit filled, yielding to God, Christians are not racist. We can't be because We're all created by one creator. That means we're all related. And Jesus' blood was shed for all of us. So we can't hate people based on a skin color or by something else. We have to love people because God loves people. And Jesus died for all these people. So I believe that the answer to racism is biblical Christianity.
2: And we're going to continue tomorrow answering the question, how has God blessed America? And I believe he has. I believe America is exceptional. I believe America has provided many blessings to the world. And I think one of those blessings is that eventually we did end slavery, and there's something there. And you know, it's really interesting, and a lot of people forget this, that it was the Republican Party and our great president, Abraham Lincoln, that did so much to finally end the scourge of slavery. Now, obviously, slavery still does happen, but it's definitely not something that the Western world would ever accept. Of course, this still happens in places, and we need to continue to fight against that. But America was a huge part in finally ending the scourge. And so we're going to continue talking about all of these things. Hey, don't forget to get your America 250 bookmark. 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
9: Family News. I'm Rusty Pugh. The two big races in California are still too close to call. Los Angeles Mayor Karen Bass is now one step closer to being re-elected mayor. Bass leads the way in the mayoral race with the most votes as the wait still continues to find out who will face her in the November general election. Candidate Spencer Pratt says he has a lot of work to do to be named the next mayor.
10: I'm confident with 5 months in their own communities with their community leaders. It won't, again, Mayor Bass, this is the first time what since 2005 an incumbent is going to a runoff. This is not a candidate that I'm too concerned about.
9: Meanwhile, according to AP News, California gubernatorial candidate Steve Hilton is leading the votes against Democrat candidates Tom Steyer and Javier Becerra. Hilton spoke to supporters, saying the end goal is to have more people come to California to reach for their dreams.
11: For hundreds of years, people have come to California to follow their dreams. But now they're leaving. Well, that's what we're going to turn around. We are going to make California the best place in the world to start and run a business, to start and raise a family. This is the place. I'm fighting for working people in California so that you can keep more of what you earn. The best way to put money in people's pockets is to take less out of it in the first place. And that's what I'll do as your governor. Your first $100,000 tax-free.
9: Former Interior Secretary Deb Haaland and ex-Mayor Greg Hull will face off in a general election race for governor of New Mexico. Chris DeMeo with the latest.
12: If elected, Haaland would become the first female Native American governor of any state. Meanwhile, Hull is hoping to end the Democrats' nearly decade-long dominance of statewide offices. Haaland easily clinched the Democratic nomination. She is one of the first two Native women in Congress and was the first Native American to hold a cabinet post. Hull, the former three-term mayor of Rio Rancho, New Mexico, acknowledging during his victory speech that he now faces a long, hard campaign.
9: During a hearing yesterday, Secretary of State Marco Rubio shuts down Nevada Democrat Senator Jackie Rosen's talking points, trying to claim that he has been skipping critical U.S. negotiations. That gotcha moment didn't work out so well for her.
13: I was shocked to see that you were at a party with President Trump in Miami instead of accompanying Vice President Vance to Pakistan for negotiations.
14: What party was I at? I was at a party?
13: It's publicly reported, and there's photos there.
14: But what party? No, but you're going to say that. I'm going to answer it. I'm going to answer that question, because that's an absurd statement. I was not at a party. 100% inaccurate and 100% wrong. Here's why. And I was not at a party. Where I was is next to the president, because in the midst of those negotiations, I was in communications with them. I know your staff wrote up this cute statement for your TikTok video, but it's not true, and it's not real. That's not what happened, okay? I'm the National Security Advisor and Secretary of State. I was co-located with the president in the midst of a high-stakes negotiation so that I could immediately inform him about events occurring halfway around the world.
9: Despite new laws aimed at eliminating DEI programs from higher education, undercover video shows how much has really changed.
15: Just over a year ago, the states of Ohio and Kentucky banned diversity, equity, and inclusion programs and policies in higher education. However, recent video from the Accuracy and Media Group shows that while the laws are in place, many schools, teachers, and administrators have not changed their curriculum. While speaking with an undercover journalist, University of Louisville professor Karen Christopher detailed how she has not changed the way that she teaches her classes in sociology.
16: For example, I teach Introduction to Sociology. I just got back from it.
17: Oh, wow.
16: I'm teaching it exactly the same.
17: Okay.
16: I caught it for the past new year.
17: Oh, awesome.
16: Curriculum had not been touched.
15: This is despite 2025's House Bill 4, but the professor noted that it's harder for lawmakers to come after the curriculum due to academic freedom. The Accuracy and Media Group also sent an undercover journalist to Ohio State University, where they spoke with the Assistant Dean of Academic Affairs at the university, Jenny Babcock.
18: It doesn't impact our curriculum. So we are teaching our curriculum, our courses, as we always have. We are teaching social. We talk about bias. We talk about social justice.
15: Ohio passed Senate Bill 1, which outlawed DEI programs and training. However, the curriculum has stayed the same. AIM President Adam Gillette says that the videos highlight loopholes in the new anti-DEI laws. I'm Caleb Castile.
9: For American Family News, I'm Rusty Pugh.
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17: God has really blessed me. You know, he let me work in D.C., let me work with EIB and Hollywood and Silicon Valley. And he's shown me through all those experiences that there is one problem and one solution, and that's why we do this show.
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21: When the God of the universe created the world, he didn't snap his fingers or wink his eye. The Lord spoke. And God said, let there be light. Because we believe, we speak about the happenings in this world, mindful that our true home is with Jesus Christ and his kingdom. I'm Todd Herman. Welcome to A Disciple's View. It's good to have Steve Pugh and the folks at American Family Radio taking the news beat for us. And I've been watching the Los Angeles mayor's race with great interest, hoping that Spencer Pratt does, in fact, get second place. And looks like he is. But then again, CNN had warned us that if the rest of the ballots coming in are mail-in ballots, you could look for Spencer Pratt to drop to third place. Huh. I guess people who use the mail vote differently than people who don't. If you came from a state like mine, Washington, that invented forced mail-in voting and vote fraud, you expect this because they always count the big cities last. They know they can get the most fraudulent ballots out of that. That's just the way the game works. And God, as we talked about yesterday, and we'll talk about again, he can defeat all of this. I would ask that we pray that the ballots of Steve Hilton, who right now leads in California as a Republican, and Spencer Pratt, I'd ask that they be protected. I would ask that all the ballots be protected. I would ask that across the country, we would pray for God to secure the ballots of people who voted against us or against your wishes, candidates that you don't want. I don't want to see Karen Bass's voters defrauded. We don't make endorsements here. We're not allowed to do that. And we don't. But we endorse prayer. And so if you are like me, entertained by and love the notion of a guy like Spencer Pratt getting to actually be a mayor, pray that way. And let's pray for a secure election, truly secure. God can deliver this. So I'm watching this with interest, and maybe you are as well. And in the state of California, to see a Republican headed up, it'd be fascinating. Is Steve Hilton that guy? I don't know. Because it's such a jungle primary, I don't know. But it would be fascinating, and I'm praying for that. We should. We should also keep track of the ways in which mankind is waging war against God. That seems a hyperbolic statement to me until I realize the show outline sits right here in front of me. Men are choosing to war against God. Yep. Oh, and there's going to be a biblical rebellion. And we're going to talk a bit about that in the next few weeks. There's going to be the biblical rebellion. And if it's truly biblical, it's going to be peaceful. It's going to be thoughtful, but it's going to be firm. One of the words I think Christians need to get really good at is no. You could add thanks to that. We should be polite people. No, thank you. And then say again, I said no, thank you. I say that because of the continued attempts to come between us and God's common blessings. This is so astonishing if you think of it from a spiritual perspective. And we're going to talk about Bill Gates and the technocratic medical class here, but you can extend this into so many other arenas. This is just the easiest one. You have a guy who has patented processes for blocking sunlight. If you go to how we opened the show, God said, let there be light. You have billionaires saying, we're going to block the light by spraying masses of particles up into the sky. God said, let there be light. Bill Gates said, yeah, but not that much. And not in these areas. And not at this time. Truly breathtaking arrogance. Some of the scientists at the World Economic Forum have communicated their notion that water is too freely available. It's just too easy for people to get. The former CEO of Hershey Chocolates, or Hershey, the company, made that statement. water's too easy to get. They use a ton of water in processing their foods, and to their defense, they've found ways to use less. But they're also big investors in bottled water, which takes God's common blessing of water, puts it into plastic, and hoards it until such a time as it's sold. Where I live, our water comes out of the mountain, praise God. Comes out of an aquifer system, natural filtering system, into the two wells that serve our mountain community. Praise God for that. God's common blessing. No one coming between us. But when it comes down to the food we eat, this is where the war is being fought. The Bible mentions beef 133 times, I guess depending on your translation, 133 times. Lamb, 98 times. It mentions fish 70 times, raw milk and butter 48 times, honey 56 times, and vegetables 10. When the prodigal son came home, his father slaughtered the fattened calf, not the fattened soybean. And the promised land flowed with milk and honey, not with agave nectar. Abraham fed his angelic visitors beet, not a chickpea bowl. Now, to be clear, I don't care what you eat if it's your choice. My daughter's a vegan. I honor that. We go out to eat together. I don't eat meat products or dairy products. I try to honor her choice. There's nothing wrong with that. But when it's being stolen, the same guy who's saying to God, you provide too much sunlight, God, I'm going to block it. Bill Gates is an investor in a company called Savor, S-A-V-O-R. And this is now on the market. It's fake butter that comes from carbon dioxide. Literally, what you're exhaling right now, exhale. They make butter out of that, so-called. He's an investor in Archaea Bio. And Archaea Bio is one of the fake meat companies. He was an early investor in Beyond Meat, sold his shares. He is an investor in Eat Just. They make fake eggs and fake cell-cultured meat, meat that's never been on an animal. And there's a longer list than that where Bill Gates has planted his money. And it's in these plant-based foods. Again, if you choose to eat it, great. I don't, because it's processed and bad for you, in my view. What's the long-term side effects of eating all this fake stuff? Bill Gates doesn't care. But he does care to use government to try to make it harder to purchase meats. He is a big backer of the central bank digital currency, which is getting a hand up with the digital ID. The digital ID to use products like the phone that you think you own, but you might find out that you're just renting it when the government says you can't use it until you provide a screenshot of your passport and or driver's license. And it's not going to be giving it to the government. It's going to be giving it to Apple or Facebook or any other government, non-government agency, who will then share it with government. Once that's locked, they're one step away from a digital ID and then a central bank digital currency. How is this related to food this way? The World Economic Forum has arrived at the fact that you should be able to eat about 4 ounces of beef per week. That's half a steak per week. But they don't think there need to be any limits on fake meat. On cell cultured meat, sure, you could have some of the real thing. But everything else has to be fake. And the way the digital ID and central bank digital currency works is you walk into a store. Oh, I'm sorry, you're out of your fake meat or your real meat allotment for the week, your real dairy allotment, your real cheese allotment. Could we interest you in some fake stuff? This is so clearly a war against God. Genesis chapter 9, verse 3. Everything that lives and moves about will be food for you. Just as I gave you the green plants, I now give you everything. 1 Timothy chapter 4, verses 1 through 4. I'll skip the first verses here just for sake of time. They forbid people to marry and order them to abstain from certain foods, which God created to be received with thanksgiving by those who believe and know the truth. For everything God created is good, and nothing is to be rejected, but is received with thanksgiving. Bill Gates and his investors are at war against your access to the common blessings, and he's at war with God. So he loses, and we Christians need to get very good at saying no. I do not think, and I do not feel convicted at all in terms of giving in to Caesar what is Caesar's if I say I will not use the digital ID. I will not use the central bank digital currency. That's going to be a struggle. It is. Maybe it's something we need to prepare for now. A whistleblower talking about the ticks topic spoke with Tucker Carlson. Chris Newby went on Tucker's podcast to blow the whistle on the U.S. military and how they bred ticks, fleas, and mosquitoes to be used as bioweapons.
0: Pardon my ignorance. What is the disease you describe, the other one? Rickettsia?
1: Yeah, so rickettsia, it is the same organism that causes Rocky Mountain spotted fever, and that's the most deadly tick-borne disease in the United States. It also was a germ that was being weaponized by the U.S. military at the time, and they tried to stuff it in ticks. I mean, so what is tick weaponization? So in the interviews with Willie, what he said was, I spent over a decade in the biological weapons program, a contractor to Fort Detrick, working on weaponizing fleas, ticks, and mosquitoes, trying to mass produce them.
21: So why? Well, Chris Newby went into detail on the types of diseases meant to be bred into ticks, fleas, and mosquitoes.
1: Stuffing fleas with the plague, stuffing mosquitoes with deadly Trinidad virus, and then stuffing ticks with either deadly or incapacitating diseases like relapsing fever, Venezuelan equine encephalitis, rabies, leptospirosis, which is another spirochete.
21: So Chris Newby described our military.
22: They say when life hands you lemons, make lemonade. But what do you do when it feels like life is throwing the lemons at you full force? 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
1: Freedom in this country depends on three important foundations: morality, limits, and human rights. First, freedom depends on morality. John Adams observed, "Our Constitution was made only for a moral and religious people. It is wholly inadequate to the government of any other." When the citizens have an internal moral compass, the size and scope of government can be small. There's no need for external laws and regulations from government. If people do what is right and demonstrate common sense, the republic will thrive. Second, freedom also depends on limits. Lord Acton famously explained, "Power tends to corrupt, and absolute power corrupts absolutely." That is why the framers instituted checks and balances in our constitutional system. They also recognized the rights of citizens to hold government officials accountable. A moral people keep the government in check. A limited government keeps political leaders in check. A third foundation of freedom depends on respecting human rights as granted by our Creator. That important principle is found in the Declaration of Independence, which explains the why of American government. And it is also implied in the Constitution, which explains the how of American government. And this country has not always lived up to those ideals, but they provided a worthy goal to achieve. Although you may know all these foundational principles, I fear that a whole generation of young people do not know them because they were never taught in their civics classes. And I see each of these foundational principles slipping away. If we don't begin to teach these principles to our children and grandchildren, then morality, limited government, and respect for human rights will soon become relics of our past. That is why we need you to teach them to your family today. I'm Kirby Anderson, and that's my point of view.
2: Go deeper on topics like you just heard by visiting pointofview.net. 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
1: Freedom in this country depends on three important foundations: morality, limits, and human rights. First, freedom depends on morality. John Adams observed, "Our Constitution was made only for a moral and religious people. It is wholly inadequate to the government of any other." When the citizens have an internal moral compass, the size and scope of government can be small. There's no need for external laws and regulations from government. If people do what is right and demonstrate common sense, the republic will thrive. Second, freedom also depends on limits. Lord Acton famously explained, "Power tends to corrupt, and absolute power corrupts absolutely." That is why the framers instituted checks and balances in our constitutional system. They also recognized the rights of citizens to hold government officials accountable. A moral people keep the government in check. A limited government keeps political leaders in check. A third foundation of freedom depends on respecting human rights as granted by our Creator. That important principle is found in the Declaration of Independence, which explains the why of American government. And it is also implied in the Constitution, which explains the how of American government. And this country has not always lived up to those ideals, but they provided a worthy goal to achieve. Although you may know all these foundational principles, I fear that a whole generation of young people do not know them because they were never taught in their civics classes. And I see each of these foundational principles slipping away. If we don't begin to teach these principles to our children and grandchildren, then morality, limited government, and respect for human rights will soon become relics of our past. That is why we need you to teach them to your family today. I'm Kirby Anderson, and that's my point of view.
2: Go deeper on topics like you just heard by visiting pointofview.net. 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
4: Here is your host for My Turn, Don Wildman.
3: At some time in his life, every person comes face to face with a difficult situation. None of us, regardless of our credentials, are spared of life's trying times. Therefore, any person is richer who has some foundation on which to stand when the storm rages high. How can we best face difficult situations? Well, the first word that's necessary here is dedication. Every person has some basis from which to view life, from which he faces difficult situations. For many, that basis is pure selfishness. What's best for me? What do I want to do? For others, the basis is genuine apathy. They don't care how the difficult situation turns out. But experience shows us that those who best cope with their difficult situations are those who have at the center of their life a genuinely deep and abiding faith in God. Difficult situations aren't near as difficult when a person knows that above all and beyond all is one who can and will guide us in our difficult situations. The author of the 23rd and 27th Psalms was only expressing an attitude shared by countless multitudes. Then, the second word which is necessary here is decision. Study your situation carefully. Explore all possibilities open to you. Then make the decision which seems best. It may not be the decision you desire. In many cases, that option will not be open to you. But it will be the best decision possible in a difficult situation. And that's what you're searching for. Most often our choices in difficult situations will not be between easy and hard decisions, but between hard and harder decisions. That's the reason they're difficult situations.
5: We are just having all sorts of tech issues today, and it is not anyone's fault. I don't know what's going on. So just apologize to you. Hard to listen to a radio program that way. And thanks to Jonathan and Randy and folks in the back end of getting this together. So let's just get back into the radio show. We are called to be in this world and not of this world. And in this segment, we concentrate on that. And there's great opportunities in our world to do something that I'm referring to as the biblical rebellion. And I've been giving a lot of thought to who am I in Christ and who am I in terms of media. And there's been a piece of me that's been missing. And it's because of the discipleship process, my love for Jesus, my love for being a peacemaker, because the peacemakers will be called children of God, the pure in heart will see God. I love that aspect of the faith. But there's also a rebelliousness to who we are. it's designed to be that way. And the world will want to tell you that Jesus was a political rebellion or rebel. Not true. If Jesus had been a political rebel, you would have known it, because they never would have taken him to the cross. If the king of the universe, who a man, fully God, fully human, who created everything, if he decided to be a political rebel when he came down to earth, it would have ended in days. The governing system of Rome would have been over. He's God, part of the triune Godhead. He was not a political rebel. And there are people who are theologians who will say that Jesus was a religious rebel. Also not true. Yes, he called the Pharisees sons of their father, who was a liar, a thief, and murderer from the beginning, effectively calling them sons of Satan. But he was not rebelling. They rebelled against him. He was coming to set things straight. When the God of the universe turned over the tables in the temple, those were his tables. It was his house. He was kicking some interlopers out. This is not to be done here. Not near my temple, not outside my temple. I won't have it. That's not rebelliousness. That's a homeowner coming home to an uninvited house party, kegger at their house, and kicking people out. Jesus Christ, because of his nature, has come not to unite but divide. Because his very nature is divisive. Because he is the way, the truth, and the life. So for us to be engaged in a biblical rebellion, what does this look like? It starts with refusing to have any passive acceptance of people who are besmirching or vandalizing the Word of God, lying about it, twisting it, and false teachers. Yes, when we can, we must follow the Bible to go meet with brothers and sisters who are offline, who are not following the words, and go to them one-on-one. I have a challenge with your teaching. And if it is clearly not biblical and they clearly won't change, we bring others with us. If the behavior is not biblical, we bring others with us. We eventually bring in the elders. There's a process for this. Now, given what we do here and what I'm blessed to do at AFR, I don't always have the ability to go get someone like a James Tallarico to come on the program or to speak with me privately. Secondly, I think the pattern indicates that this Senate candidate in Texas is not going to take any feedback about him besmirching and vandalizing the Word of God. So in a biblical rebellion, we have to be okay being uncomfortable. Blessed are you when you're persecuted for righteousness. Blessed are you when people insult you, persecute you, and falsely speak all kinds of evil against you because of Jesus Christ. Rejoice and be glad, because great is your reward in heaven, for in the same way that persecuted the prophets who were before you. That's a battle cry. It's a beautiful thing. The Sermon on the Mount is beautiful. It's meditative. It's gorgeous, loving language from a loving God. And it's a battle cry. Go into the world to be persecuted for righteousness' sake in speaking truth and grace. God made me to be somewhat of an iconoclast, to tear down icons. And in this case, to use his power and his words to tear down some political idols, like the idol of power. And there's great opportunities for us to practice this together, to be able to say, that is not the Word of God. That is a false teaching. To call it out. Say, I am praying for James Jimmy Tallarico because he's a false teacher. More so, I'm praying for the people who are fooled by him. Let me give you this example. James Tallarico explains, you are a Christian nationalist if you choose to send your child to a private school.
6: Part of this Christian nationalist movement is trying to pass these things called private school vouchers. And if you're not an education policy person, you may have never heard of this. But essentially, it's an effort to take tax dollars out of our public schools, which are underfunded as they are. Texas is 43rd in the nation in per student education funding. So it's taking dollars out of the classroom and giving it to unaccountable private schools, usually Christian private schools. Again, part of this effort to blur the lines between church and state. And the governor of Texas, Greg Abbott, made this his top legislative priority for the year last year.
5: It is a false teaching to say that a Christian school has anything to do with nationalism. Now, there might be Christian schools that do that. Jesus Christ is not the Lord of America. That would be a demotion. Jesus Christ was not a political organizer. He took no political opinions. Political opinions have taken him, or tried to. So with a James Jimmy Tallarico saying, you're a Christian nationalist if you choose to send your kid to a government or non-government school, to a private school, he calls them unaccountable. No, no. They're accountable to God. There is no unaccountable act. There's nothing you do here on earth for which you will not face account. You get away with nothing. And in a temporal sense, they're accountable to the parents. It's the ultimate accountability. If anything is unaccountable in a temporary sense, it's government schools. Teachers can't be fired. The unions will protect them no matter what they do. They get tax money even if they continue to fail kids. In a private school with vouchers, parents can say, this school has failed, I'm out. The money dries up, the school fails. It's the ultimate temporary accountability. But the fact is, we're all accountable. Part of being involved in the biblical rebellion is to remind people, no, there's no thing that you can hide ever. You can get away with it here, but everything whispered in the dark will be shouted from the rooftops. Every act has accountability. Everything. The same James Tallarico has opened the legislative session in a way that we need to be able to call out. We as Christians who are here as ambassadors of Christ, we can be kind. We're to be kind. We're to be loving. We're to love our neighbors. We're to love our enemies. We're to pray for those who persecute us. We're to do all these things just like Jesus did. And if we're going to be involved in the biblical rebellion, we need to be able to call out false teaching on the spot. James Jimmy Tallarico opened the legislative session with this prayer.
7: Holy mystery, you have so many names. The Torah calls you creator. The Quran calls you peace. The Gita calls you destroyer. The Dharma calls you truth. And the first epistle of John calls you perhaps the most beautiful name of all, love. You are the strange love uniting all things, the love that drew elements together after that big bang, the love that drew life itself from those primordial oceans, the love that drew us all to this exact moment, the love we were born of, the love we exist in, and the love we will one day return to. In my faith, you expressed yourself through a barefoot rabbi who embodied your perfect love, a crucified carpenter who gave only two commandments, love God and love neighbor, because there is no love of God without love of neighbor.
5: False teacher, the Lord Jesus did not give only two commandments. I can name another one right now. Go and make disciples of all nations, baptizing them in the name of the Father, the Son, and the Holy Spirit, and teaching them to obey all I command. For I will be with you even till the end of the age. That's one commandment. Jesus did not cancel the Ten Commandments. There's another 10. He made them harder to follow. You've heard it said, you shall not murder. I tell you, a man with anger at his heart against his brother has already committed murder. You can be liable to judgment, paraphrasing that part. There's another 10. Do not fear. That's a command. By this I will know you love me. Keep my commandments. False teacher, it wasn't just two commands. We could list many, many others that Jesus gave. He told us to be watchful. We know not the hour's return. He didn't say, if you feel like being watchful, be watchful. He told us to treat the least of these as we ourselves want to be treated. He didn't say, if you feel like it. That's a command. Here's the rest of that prayer from James Jimmy Tallarico.
7: Help us love not just in word, but in action. 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Help us free the oppressed, feed the hungry, house the homeless, heal the sick, release the prisoner, welcome the stranger, forgive the enemy, and above all, protect your creation. The word of God is love. Let us not be hearers of your word, but doers of your word in our families, in our communities, and in this chamber. Not just with prayers, but with policies. Not just personal love, but political love. Because democracy is not just a constitution. Democracy is a covenant. Holy Mystery, open our minds, open our hearts, open our hands so that we may build a new world in the shell of the old, a world that is more just, more free, more whole, and more in love with you. In all your many names we pray. Amen.
5: When he says many names, he's talking about names given the Lord in false faiths. In other words, they're not talking about God Almighty. Not the triune Godhead, not Christ, not the Father, not the Spirit. And when he says, let us build a world more perfect here, how about if we concentrate on storing up treasures in heaven where moths and thieves cannot get in and steal and destroy? Let us be part of the biblical rebellion together. We'll come back on the Disciples View.
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12: Telling Bibleist believers no, that's one of the hardest things we do. We've spent the last few weeks telling you about the incredible move of God all over the world. And because of this, as many as 9 of 10 new believers in Asia, Africa, the Middle East, and Latin America are without Bibles. Would you remember Jong in Cambodia, a former Buddhist praying for a Bible? Rohan is in India, beaten when he came to Christ, but more than anything, he's praying for a Bible. And then Norris in the Middle East, you know, radicals burned down her house, nearly killing her and her four daughters. But you know, more than anything, she's praying for a Bible to raise them to know and love Jesus. AFR and Bible League want to bless 16,000 Bibleist believers by June 30th. You've done it for 8,000. Praise the Lord. We've got 8,000 to go at $5 a Bible, $100 sends 20, $500 will bless 100 waiting believers. Walker?
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Welcome back to Disciples View. I'm Todd Herman. We'll get to the tire babbling and personal notes here in just a moment. Start with a cleanup item. Pretty focused these days on communicating the truth about what's being done in this war against the common blessings, as we talked about earlier. And it extends into many, many areas. This isn't food. It's not water. It's not sunlight. But it's life. And one of the fascinating things about life, liberty, pursuit of happiness is it's inarguably biblically grounded. Think of this. God spoke the world into existence when he said, let there be light. And then he crafted his masterpiece. He calls us his masterpiece. Lord, we don't deserve that. The way we've treated what you've given us. But we are made in your image. You gave us life and liberty. And that's self-evident. We have liberty. Freedom within constraints. You absolutely have the freedom to climb up on top of a 150-foot tree in the middle of a lightning storm, dressed in tin foil with a metal hat on. Absolutely. That is your right. You have that liberty within constraints. Constraint is you're probably going to get hit by lightning and killed. In the Garden of Eden, where we were given life, we were given liberty. You may eat from all the plants in the garden, save the tree of the knowledge of good and evil, for if you eat from that, you will surely die. Plants in the garden, save the tree of the knowledge of good and evil, for if you eat from that, you will surely die. Liberty is different than freedom. It's freedom within constraints.

0: just having abundance all about. And we could pursue that happiness, which is everlasting. Or we could use our liberty to say to the God who gave us life, we think we have a better plan. We're going to eat from that tree. But on the topic of life, God also gave us the right to defend ourselves. How do we know this? Because we can engage in fights with varying degrees of skill, because he put within us the desire to preserve our life. Have you ever thought about that? We Christians, we should welcome the new heaven and the new earth. You know that phrase, come Lord Jesus, or the secular people will say, come meteor, destroy the world. Come Lord Jesus. And people say this often when the world is visibly off track. Oh, come Lord Jesus, how long do we have to put up with this? We should be excited for the new heaven and the new earth. Does that mean we should be excited to die? Wow, that's a weird question, isn't it? Why is it that we're not? Why do we have an instinct to preserve our lives? Because God gave them to us. The first thing before liberty and pursuit of happiness is the first gift we get from God is life. Signified in the calcium burst of the sperm and the egg coming together with this magnificent burst of light. The first gift you ever receive is expressed as a chemical reaction. And boom, your life. The last gift we give back in an earthly sense is that light. It doesn't go out. It transfers. Those of us who have accepted the Lord Jesus, we've agreed to be changed by him. We have repented of our sins, truly in sorrow, truly turning the other way, agreeing to be changed by the Holy Spirit, letting him do that, abiding with him. When we die, that light doesn't go out. It transfers. And we're in the presence of the true light. So it begins with life and then liberty and pursuit of happiness. So one of our common blessings then is to figure out ways to defend ourselves. This is also biblical. The Jewish people were taught how to defend themselves. They didn't have steel weapons against the Phoenicians, so they had to figure out other ways to fight, to defend their cities with walls, moats-like, placing yourself up on a cliffside, few approaches. We were given a brain to figure out how to defend ourselves, to be tactical and strategic. So it shouldn't come as a surprise then, as one of our topics today has been man's war against God. We talk about James Jimmy Tallarico's war against the Bible, his war against what God says and who God is, and we who want to be involved in the biblical rebellion have to call that out. We began the show talking about Bill Gates's and other people's war against the common blessings of God's food sources, trying to pollute them and cut them off from us and patent us out of being able to get to them. Now we're talking about a continuing war against our right to defend ourselves, elucidated in the Second Amendment of the Constitution. The ATF admitted to creating a federal gun registry.
1: The ATF admitted to amassing nearly 1 billion records of American gun owners, with 94% already in digital format. This is gun owner registration, pure and simple. It's a violation of federal law, and it's the reason the Senate should pass Senator Risch's bill, S-119. His bill would destroy this illegal searchable gun registry, hopefully by dropping the ATF computers containing this database into the deepest part of the ocean. Basically, ATF needs to have their own boating accident.
0: If you don't get the boating accident, it's not a wish for death. Gun owners will often say, oh yeah, you know, I own some guns, but they and my gun safe got lost in a tragic fishing accident. I took my gun safe out of my fishing boat and it capsized, and darn it, don't know where my guns are. So if you come to knock on the door, this is a gun registry. It is a knowledge of who has guns. It is a setup to be able to confiscate guns. And

0: The sad thing is, it's another war against God. Are guns godly? No. Are they anti-God? No. They're objects. It's the people who use them who are either godly or ungodly. And in self-defense of your family against break-ins or tyranny, that's why it's in the Second Amendment. On this program, we thank the Lord for placing supposedly wise people like the ATF bosses on tall towers of shaking sand with our feature called The Tower of Babbling.
1: You know about the biblical truth of the Tower of Babel. A Disciple's View presents The Tower of Babbling.
2: More than half of this country voted for the criminal, still trying to figure out what happened.
0: First soundbite in today's Tower Babbling. It's almost always three. This is the first of three. Jimmy Kimmel says that Spencer Pratt shouldn't win the Los Angeles mayoral election because he doesn't believe in climate change, the trademarked type, that burned down his house.
3: So then you get a guy who was on a reality show, who's on a lot of reality shows. His profession is to be the screaming jerk on reality shows. And his house burns down. And even though he had no private insurance on his house and doesn't believe in climate change, he is understandably upset about his house burning down.
0: Yeah, so on the private insurance, there are real problems getting house insurance and home insurance in California, particularly in areas like that, because the state refuses to fight wildfires. The state refuses to fill up the water reservoirs, so private insurers have said, we're not going to insure structures there. Jimmy Kimmel knows that. Secondly, the fire that was allowed to burn down the Palisades because the reservoirs were purposely left empty was started by, ready? A climate change fanatic. There wasn't enough supply of fires, so he created some. Incidentally, he'd also just had his girlfriend break up with him. I'm sure the two are unrelated, right? Second soundbite, today's Tower Babbling. Jill Biden tells CBS Sunday she was shocked to hear of Joe Biden's stage 4 cancer diagnosis.
4: I can remember getting the diagnosis, and it was shocking.
5: Do you think that someone, when he was in the White House, should have discovered it, given him a test?
4: I have to say, Rita, I do feel we had amazing care in the White House, but somehow that was missed.
0: No, it wasn't. No, it wasn't. Is that false witness? If you have the best health care in the world, you might miss stage one, maybe stage two. Not stage three or not stage four. As you probably know, you can go get a cancer screening via a blood test at LabCorp or any of the other organizations that do that. I have to do that every time I go get stem cell treatment in Mexico. They always insist on that, unless it's been only 6 months. Last soundbite in today's Tower Babbling. Senator Cory Booker would have you believe Jesus Christ is an advocate for sexual identity politics.
6: You want to know where Jesus would be today? He'd be with the gay kids that are being being demonized. He would be with the trans kid who is being vilified. Look around who society condemns. He'd be in prisons with the condemned. That's where I think Jesus would stand and would be calling on all of us. Cast the first stone. We're calling all of us. Show me your mercy and your love.
0: Okay, fair enough. And Jesus would be there saying, I love you too much to have you use the temple I gave you to continue to sin against me. Active same-sex activity is a sin against me, and I love you too much for this. You were not designed for this. I made you male, not female. This is a delusion. He'd probably be casting out demons. He would go to opposite-sex attracted couples or people and say, hey, that adultery, that fornication, I can't sponsor that. That's keeping you away from me. Yeah, he'd be in the prisons, freeing people spiritually, and also saying, go and sin no more. And that's a wrap for today's Tower of Babbling.
1: That was the Tower of Babbling.
7: 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That is news.
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0: On a personal note, man, I'm sharing this with you, that there's something bubbling up in me. And often in the personal note, my job is to inspire and talk about acts of God that have touched me. And often these are heart-rending and, you know, hard for me. Sometimes I fall into tears sharing this stuff with you. But because you are so kind to spend this hour with me so often, I have to tell you that there is a rebelliousness bubbling up in me. You've heard me use the phrase, the biblical rebellion. You know, when I was discipled and I went to a pastoral residency program, Satan came at me with a massive attack. Utterly massive. And I didn't see it. And praise God that people made me see it. And praise God that that attack is over. And when I was discipled and went through this pastoral residency process, I fell in love again with the love of Christ Jesus. And after the spiritual attack, I am back in love with it. But it has caused me to experience a challenge in having a war with who God made me. God installed in me a need for justice. And now I think I know why. God doesn't need my help or yours for anything. But he gifts us in ways. One gift he gave me is I have no fear of public speaking. Never have. The other is I enjoy it. I love speaking to you this way. This feels so intimate to me. I feel like I can feel you. But he's also given me a heart for tearing apart icons and idols. He doesn't need my help. He doesn't need your help. But if you've ever felt the Holy Spirit bursting out of you saying, that's the mission. That's what I've called you to do. That's why I sent you through the process of being equipped. That's why Satan was attacking you. When you are facing your biggest challenge and opportunity from God, you will face an attack from the enemy like you've never seen before. And when the Lord Jesus gets you through that, you will face growth like you've never faced before. In the beginning was the Word was with God, the Word was God, because we believe, we speak. Because he first loved us, we speak his Word. We walk in the path of Jesus Christ to make disciples of all nations until God grants us permission to speak again together. May his peace, which surpasses all understanding, rest upon you and your families. On behalf of Randy and AFR, I'm Todd Herman, and this has been a Disciples View.

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4: American Family News, I'm Rusty Pugh. Primary results are in for the top two vote-getters in a California race for outgoing Congresswoman Nancy Pelosi's House seat.
5: Former House Speaker Nancy Pelosi has held her California congressional seat for nearly 40 years, and after Tuesday's primary, we now know the two candidates who will fight to replace her. California State Senator and former San Francisco Supervisor Scott Wiener came in first, followed by current Supervisor Connie Chan. Both are considered progressive, though Pelosi has endorsed Chan and appeared at a rally for her. As a state senator, Wiener has led various legislative efforts on behalf of transgender minors. Chan is backed by a number of union groups. Both received more votes than tech millionaire Saikat Chakrabarty, who was endorsed by Congresswomen Ilhan Omar and Rashida Tlaib. Jessica Rosenthal, Fox News.
4: Acceptance of same-sex marriage is down, especially among Republicans. Chris Foster has the results of a new poll.
6: 65% of Americans say they believe same-sex marriage should be legal. Acceptance has been slipping since a high of 71% in 2022 and 23, driven down by Republicans at 37% in this latest Gallup poll. That's the lowest it's been since same-sex marriage was legalized nationwide 11 years ago. 87% of Democrats and 67% of independents approve. This poll finds 62% of U.S. adults view gay and lesbian relations as morally acceptable. That's the lowest since 2016. About 4 in 10 Americans view changing one's gender as morally acceptable, down from nearly half in 2021.
4: The U.S. and Iran trading more strikes as questions remain about the fragile ceasefire between both countries. Trey Yingst reporting from Tel Aviv.
7: Overnight, Iran attacked Kuwait and Bahrain with missiles and drones. At least one person was killed and more than 60 wounded, in addition to significant damage caused to the international airport in Kuwait. CENTCOM released a statement saying that an additional wave of Iranian drones attempting to attack U.S. forces in Kuwait failed to impact intended targets tonight. U.S. Central Command Air Defenses successfully downed multiple drones and ensured no American personnel or assets were harmed. The Iranian attacks were in response to U.S. strikes that targeted Keshem Island in the Persian Gulf, according to the IRGC.
4: A national defense analyst says when it comes to Middle East diplomacy, President Donald Trump does not understand that part of the world. Chad Groening has more.
8: Israel continued to launch drone strikes against Hezbollah terrorists in southern Lebanon, despite a call from President Trump to dial back the fighting. Israeli forces recently made their deepest incursion into Lebanon in 26 years, but Beirut has been mostly spared over the past 6 weeks. Trump later announced that after a call with Israeli Prime Minister Benjamin Netanyahu and communicating with the Lebanese terrorist group through mediators that, quote, there will be no troops going into Beirut. Bob McGinnis is a national defense analyst and president of McGinnis Strategies, LLC.
9: We have diverse interests. Trump, he's not as concerned about the 7 million people in Israel as he is about the global economy and his own party being reelected in the Congress in the fall. So, and the Iranians, of course, are using that as leverage against us. So it's not a good situation. It doesn't mean that he doesn't support Israel. It just means that he's getting anxious about what's going on, and it's not helping him.
8: McGinnis says Trump is a deal maker.
9: He does not understand that part of the world. He has not understood. We're pursuing this, expecting them to change. They're not going to change. They'll burn the country down before they'll cave in to Trump. And frankly, I think that that really supports what Netanyahu's doing.
8: I'm Chad Groening.
4: New data shows boys are falling behind girls in educational attainment. Lucas Tomlinson has more.
10: The gender gap has completely reversed itself over the last half century. Women now outpace men in high school and college graduation rates, and one expert thinks modern education is increasingly tailored to girls. One area of concern with young girls, mental health. A recent CDC report found nearly 3 in 5 teen girls reported persistent feelings of sadness or hopelessness, roughly double that of boys, and 1 in 4 said they made a suicide plan. Some point to chronic social media use as fueling this rise in anxiety, affecting academic growth, taking time away from reading the classics.
4: Oil prices are rising following the latest threats to the U.S.-Iran ceasefire, and U.S. stocks are stalling near their records. More news online at AFN.net and on the AFN mobile app. I'm Rusty Pugh.
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16: 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And we are in Acts chapter 6 this week, looking at verses 1 through 5. We went 1 through 7 on Monday, but for time's sake. Now, in those days when the number of the disciples was multiplying, there arose a complaint amongst the Hebrews, or against the Hebrews, rather, by the Hellenists because their widows were being neglected in the daily distribution. Then the 12 summoned the multitude of the disciples and said, "It is not desirable that we shall leave the word of God and serve tables. Therefore, brethren, seek out from among you 7 men of good reputation, full of the Holy Spirit and wisdom, whom we may appoint over this business, but we will give ourselves continually to prayer and to the ministry of the word." And the saying pleased the whole multitude. And then it goes and chooses who they and lists who they chose for this widow service, for this widow ministry. But the essence of this passage here is that there was a dispute, there was a problem amongst the early church and the disciples, and it was brought up, it was brought to the attention of many. They addressed it, and they created a solution to fix it, to ensure that the biblical obligations of caring for the widow was being properly addressed. So this is Acts chapter 6, verses 1 through 6. And don't we wish that problems within the church were resolved this quickly on a regular basis today? We could learn from that for sure. Acts chapter 6, verses 1 through 6, 1 through 5 there. All right, trip to Boston that we're doing in September, this is mid to late September, the 21st through the 25th, I believe, or the 26th, that trip is three-fourths of the way full. So we're going with Tim Barton, Stephen McDowell, my brother and I, we're leading a group there, and our cap is about 110 people with the buses. We take 2 buses just for quality purposes to make sure we can... everybody has a quality experience. So we have a 110-person limit, and I think we're at 81 last time I checked. So we're three-fourths of the way there to filling up our Boston trip in the fall. And, of course, this is America's 250th, so a lot of people want to go, which explains how we're nearly full on that. So if you want to join us in Boston for this trip with the Freedom Trail, Plymouth Rock, and Lexington and Concord, all these great places of early American history, and learning America's spiritual heritage there and how God has had his hand on the providential founding of America. All of that's going to take place on this Boston trip, and it's our last tour of 2026 that is still open. The rest of them are completely full. And so you can go over to tours.afa.net to check that out, tours.afa.net to check out our Boston trip coming up this September. Lastly, our trip to Greece. My brother and I are going to do our second trip to Greece for the Footsteps of Paul. That's going to be in March of 27. And then my parents are going to be taking a trip to Italy in March of 27 as well. Those are going to be back-to-back for some who want to do both. We're taking 1 year off, Lord willing, from Israel just because of the war. And it's I told people it's been, and I mentioned this on the show, but three of the last 5 years have been canceled they've been postponed. We've always made up the trip, but they've been postponed. First, it was because of COVID. That was a multi-year setback, at least a two-year setback. And then the war, which, crazy enough, happened 3 years ago at this point in 2023, that set us back. So it's just been this persistent setback. So given the Iran situation and just the headache involved with postponing trips, we're going to take 1 year off from Israel, and my parents are going to take a group to Italy, and there's a lot to see there. So you can go to tours.afa.net to check that out as well. Well, a couple things, or at least one or two things I wanted to get to this segment. The Iran situation, obviously still ongoing, still up in the air, and President Trump just did an interview with New York Post earlier today that he pretty much, I didn't bring in the clip for the sake of time, but he pretty much said, look, I've got two options here, and I'm summarizing his statement, but all of you can go watch the New York Post interview. He said, when questioned, you know, what's the resolution here? What's the plan here? What are your options on the table? And President Trump, in essence, said, you know, we can do this the nice way or the hard way. And the nice way is what he's attempting, profusely attempting, and that is some kind of mutual agreement between the United States and Iran to solve the problem that is a nuclear-armed Iran. All right. And this is, by the way, you know, this is 100% Iran's problem. All right. Iran has created this problem. They're responsible for where we are today. And here's why. It is Iran that chants death to America. It is Iran that funds terror proxies throughout the entire region. It is Iran that fired hundreds of ballistic missiles at Israel and U.S. bases. By the way, Operation Epic Fury, Iran had been launching ballistic missiles into Israel for months leading up to Operation Epic Fury. So this notion that Iran is somehow the victim or Iran is you know, partially responsible to where we are today, that's just not true. Iran created this environment of terror, of wreaking havoc in the region, of fomenting instability. And they've been doing it for 40-plus years in the region. So Iran is the problem child here. Iran is the problem, and they're fully responsible. Now, Operation Epic Fury obviously was launched by the U.S., so now we're in it, so to speak, and we're responsible in some way to getting a resolution on this front. But back to summarize President Trump's statement, he basically said, look, we can do this through a mutual agreed-upon deal. Obviously, Iran cannot have nuclear weapons or nuclear material. The Strait of Hormuz has to be reopened. Those are just two fundamental tenets of said deal. But secondly, President Trump said, or we can do this the painful way. And thankfully, the interviewer, Miranda Devine, said, what does that mean? Like, what is the hard way, and what does that result in? And President Trump said, we can basically bring about the downfall of the Iranian regime as we know it. And you can do this through military means and economic means combined. And thankfully the interviewer, Devine, said, well, what's the end result of that? What does that lead to? And as I said, it leads to the downfall of the Iranian regime. But what President Trump noted is he basically said, the reason I haven't done this is because of the humanitarian cost, which was, I think that was important. And kudos to President Trump for acknowledging that. Because those, the people, not that they're wholly wrong, but folks that are just pushing this hardcore bomb Iran, demolish Iran, obliterate Iran, bomb everything Iran, that doesn't factor in, or maybe it does for some, but for me, there's not a lot of time and attention being given to, all right, what are the humanitarian costs for Iranian, regular Iranian citizens, for the people of Iran? What are the humanitarian costs associated with a falling of the regime that could be brought about by the U.S.? I don't doubt that we can do it. We definitely have the military to do it. But what are the ramifications of that? President Trump noted in this interview just today that the humanitarian cost of a brought about regime fall in Iran is a big deal. He didn't say it's a big deal, but he said, I don't want to have to do that. I would rather do this through diplomatic means, through otherwise peaceful means, than to have to see, obviously, the regime fall, which is a good thing, the Islamic regime falling, but the side effects, so to speak, to use a medical term, of the regime falling would be widespread humanitarian problems and their economy in shambles, which would undoubtedly lead to humanitarian issues and all kinds of other issues for the country as a whole, including a lot of innocent people. So that's where we are today. And as I've said, I just don't think there's going to be a deal, at least not a deal that we are thinking about. But I don't know whether a bringing about the fall of the Iranian regime, I'm not sure where I stand on the pros and cons and which one outweigh the other. Because most people that have their head on right would agree that the Iranian regime as it stands today needs to go. But that's oversimplifying it. Because then the question is, well, how do we bring down the regime and what does it look like after that? Who leads the country after that? And there's just not a good example of a modern case of regime change gone well. Venezuela is an extreme outlier in the world of diplomacy and leadership change. I mean, basically, they're not going to tell us this, but basically, the U.S. had a backroom deal with people in Venezuela that if we take Maduro, that you'll play nice. I mean, that's the only way we went into Venezuela and snatched Maduro is because we had guarantees on the front end that the vice president that ended up being the president and the rest of the government, that they're going to play nice, that they're not going to retaliate, that they're not going to go rogue, that they're going to play ball with the West and with the U.S. And that's the only way that worked. And so that was a very successful operation on multiple levels and is proving very beneficial for the U.S. in this region, in the hemisphere. But that is an extreme outlier. When you look at previous examples of trying to intervene and take out foreign leaders, whether they're duly elected or not, or whether they're popular or not domestically, that doesn't matter. The history of taking out foreign leaders and bringing down governments, not just the U.S., but entirely other nations as well, there's just not a good track record of that being an overall successful thing to do. So, with that being where we are, and with that being the history of so-called regime change in modern history, I don't know that bringing down the Iranian regime is any much of a better option. I mean, the ideal situation is Iran wanting to play nice here, but we've been going at this with Iran for decades, and there's been no behavior change, no change in mindset on playing nice with the West, so to speak. And I'm not sure that more diplomatic talks is going to bring about anything positive here. And you bring down, you know, the Iranian government as it stands today, then you number one, there's definitely nobody to negotiate, but there's also no command structure. And that's one thing that we're not sure that even bringing down the regime would fix, and that is this IRGC closing of the Strait of Hormuz. I mean, even if you bring down the Iranian government, are the rogue IRGC commanders and operators that are on the Strait of Hormuz, are they going to lay down arms and stop doing what they're doing as far as targeting commercial vessels in the Strait? That's an unknown as well. So you very possibly could bring down the regime, bring about widespread humanitarian problems, and still have the Strait of Hormuz closed, and still have the uranium in Iran. So that doesn't seem like it fixed anything. So President Trump has some serious decisions to make, and as believers, we should pray for the wisdom of our president, for God to give him wisdom, and our leaders in our country wisdom to make the right decision here. We'll be back in a few. America was founded as a nation under God, but the U.S. Supreme Court has broken our national relationship with God. Many court rulings have contributed, but three stand out. In 1962, the court removed prayer from public schools. In 1963, the court removed Bible reading from public schools. And lastly, in 1980, the court removed the Ten Commandments from America's classrooms. The Supreme Court broke our relationship with God, and any restoration of that relationship must include the Supreme Court. And a vacancy on the Supreme Court could soon be coming. 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We put thousands of hours of research into potential nominees. We use our networks at the Trump administration and the U.S. Senate to promote the good nominees and oppose the bad ones. AFA Action needs the resources of supporters like you to help maximize our efforts. So please visit AFAaction.net to learn more and donate today.
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19: 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I'm Tim Wildman, president of American Family Association and American Family Radio. Hey, we are announcing two tours coming up in 2027, March of 2027. We're going to Greece and we're going to Italy. The Greece tour, we call the Footsteps of Paul. And you're going to follow the footsteps of St. Paul in the country of Greece. 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
16: Welcome back to the Core here on American Family Radio. Glad to have you with us on this edition of the show. Well, each week and each month, we do our best to bring guests on the program that obviously bring value and contributions to the show, but also are leading in their community, in their state, and sometimes in the nation. And so we have on with us now John Wall. John is former chairman of the Alabama Republican Party, or the Alabama GOP. And he's also currently running for the lieutenant governor position there in Alabama. He's held other positions as well, some of which we'll talk about. But nonetheless, John, welcome to the program.
0: It's good to be on the show. I'm excited to be here. I've been a longtime supporter. You know, there's nothing more important than our families, than our faith, and then really standing up and getting our culture back to the basics, you know, back to the original intent of our founding fathers. We're a Christian nation, and really going back to family, faith, and freedom. That's what it's all about for me.
16: Amen. Well, John, tell us a little bit about your background, a little bit about your time, obviously leading the Republican Party. You've served also on the Alabama Public Library Service as the board chair. Give us a little background on yourself, on your resume, and what's brought you to this point to run for lieutenant governor.
0: Yeah, so it's been a journey because I never saw myself as running for office, right? I'm a farm boy from North Alabama. You know, grew up on the family farm, learned the values of hard work, of faith, of family, and never dreamed that I would run for office one day. You know, I kind of got pulled into politics because I do love this country, and you know, I love the vision of our founding fathers, the idea of freedom, of liberty, and a nation founded on religious liberty. That's really what founded our nation, as much as it was also anti-tax. The real foundation was religious freedom. And I said, I was watching the trends of our country, you know, as it kind of slipped away, these fundamental values, the things that we know make a country great. And my parents always taught me that, you know, if you see a problem, be part of the solution. Don't just be a complainer, but be part of the solution. So I got involved in politics, started helping, good candidates who believed in what I believed run for office. Started a party. Continued that role and somehow they elected me as chairman, took that on, really got where we were fighting on the front lines, fighting for freedom and for all these things we talk about. And then, that just naturally led into this role, run for lieutenant governor. I'm tired of sending people to Washington, sending people to Montgomery, they talk a great talk, but then when they get there, they don't have a backbone. And they cave to the establishment or they cave to the special interest groups. And so I'm running to be that political outsider. I believe in, all these principles. I'm not going to back down. I'm not going to surrender. And I want to fight for people's rights and freedoms and fight for the godly foundation our country is founded on.
16: Well, John, the work in Alabama on protecting children from harmful content, from obscene material, is something you've worked on with your position on the state library board that the governor appointed you to. So talk about that and some of the key actions you took while leading that entity, that board that the governor appointed you to.
0: Yeah, and look, this is a surreal experience, right? It's hard for me to believe that anyone out there could look at the explicit content and the transgender grooming that was going on, that these books represented, that were being pushed on our young people, 6, 7, 8-year-olds. Libraries bringing drag queens in and having drag queen story hour. And I was there sitting on this library board, a brand new member, and no one was saying anything. You know, parents were coming in, they were bringing this content. And I finally said, look, I know I'm a new member, but I cannot sit here as a man of faith and not say something because I believe in Matthew 18. That, offenses are going to come for children. You know, there's going to be stumbling blocks. But Jesus said it best, woe to them who it comes by. And I said, I cannot be part of it. And I cannot allow the taxpayers of this state to material to be put in front of our kids. And that started the battle. I probably took it on. I the left hates me for it. They called me a Nazi. They called me a book banner. All these things. I've had a death threat over this. But it's one of the most important fights we have, protecting our children. This is a war for the heart and the soul of the minds of our kids. It's a spiritual battle. It is not a political battle. And I gladly take it on. We've been able to pass two code changes with that state library board. One, taking out the explicit content. The other, removing the transgender stuff from the children's sections and forcing, making sure that Alabama families know that when they walk into an Alabama library, their children are not going to accidentally stumble across this stuff.
16: Hmm. Tell us when your election is for lieutenant governor, and obviously there's primary and then there's general. So give our folks, we've got a lot of listeners in Alabama, give them a little rundown on the election dates in Alabama.
0: Runoff election is in 2 weeks from yesterday. So it is June 16th. Mark your calendar. Look, and I always encourage people, If you're voting for me, mark your calendar. If you're voting for my opponent, don't worry about it. I'm joking. We won high turnout. But no, look, low turnout runoffs, your vote matters even more. This is where the decisions are made, especially in a red state like Alabama. You know, low turnout, your vote matters in a runoff more than any other place. And whoever wins this runoff will go on to win the general election. It's just Alabama's so red, we know that. And so this is the battle is in the primaries in this runoff on June 16th. And then, of course, the general election would be the first Tuesday in the month of November.
16: Mm, excellent. Hey, John, thanks so much for coming on the program. We appreciate your leadership within multiple organizations you've led and, of course, running for lieutenant governor there. There's just a lot of good candidates around the country running for office at the state and local level. So we appreciate you coming on.
0: Oh, always good to be on the show. I appreciate the time.
16: Absolutely. That's John Wall. He's running for lieutenant governor. He's held multiple positions leading the Alabama Republican Party, also leading the library board, a state organization that the governor appointed him to. He worked, did a lot of good work getting obscene and sexually explicit content and books, et cetera, off of the library shelves around the state. So a lot of good work there, protecting children, protecting families. So we appreciate John coming on the program. Speaking of elections, you know, the President Trump was talking the other day about the number of – he was posting about the number of candidates that he's endorsed over the years and this cycle and the number that have won. And obviously, President Trump has a big sway in voter turnout and especially these primary elections. But – that led me to look at the U.S. Senate and the number of conservative Republican senators that have been added over the years, over the last, I don't know, let's say 6, 8, 10 years. And President Trump and this conservative movement in the last, since he became president the first time, there's just been a lot of positive momentum in getting true conservatives elected to the national level that I think President Trump doesn't get quite as much credit for. Now, is he fully 100% responsible for all of these? Of course not. There's a lot of other work that goes on, a lot of other people and organizations that deserve credit. But nonetheless, the point here is that President Trump gets a lot of criticism from conservative circles about, you know, going after congressmen like Bob Good or attacking, going after Chip Roy at times when they have disagreements. And the jury's still out on Thomas Massey. I don't personally like Thomas Massey based on what I've read in public reports about how he operates. He seems very disingenuous, to put it that way, on his negotiations and willingness to work with people that he doesn't see eye to eye with. And President Trump has alluded to that. But nonetheless, President Trump has gone after unjustly some very conservative congressional leaders and ultimately led to their either retirements or their primary oustings. But on the other hand, there's been a lot of momentum and a lot of conservative change over in the U.S. Senate that has been very, very good. And let me just give you one example of how we've made a lot of headway in the U.S. Senate to get good people elected over the last 10 years. And I would say President Trump is credited with some of this momentum, if not a lot of it. We have now, if we look back at the beginning, this would have been over a year ago. This would have been early 2025. There was the Senate Majority Leader election for the Republicans, and there were multiple people that were talked about. Ultimately, it ended up being Senator John Thune and Senator Rick Scott running to be the Majority Leader in the U.S. Senate. And, you know, if you look back in the McConnell days, and then you look back even before that, which was a long time, we took a look back before McConnell, Getting more than just a few Republican senators to buck the establishment and vote contrary to what the establishment status quo was nearly impossible. I mean, you had a few people. You had your Rand Pauls and you had your Mike Lees and your Ted Cruzes, and they would do the right thing, even though it would just be three or four of them. But we had like a dozen, I think, Republican senators that voted for Rick Scott, who was my preferred choice for Senate Majority Leader. And now Senator Thune is showing now over the last year and a half why he shouldn't have been the majority leader, with his dragging his feet on the filibuster and other things. But nonetheless, the getting that dozen Republican senators to vote for somebody other than the establishment pick was a big deal. And I know it's only a dozen, and it's a far shot from a majority, 51, or even a majority of the caucus, let's say 25 or 30. But getting that much people to go against the status quo in the establishment is a very big deal when you look historically over the last few decades in Congress. And so the point of this is that the MAGA movement that it is over the last decade has really led to the election of a lot of good people into public office that really want to see America restored and returned to her founding ideals. And you have Republicans and conservatives leading and controlling over 30 states, whether it be the legislature or the governor's seat. And you've got very conservative policy changes, legislative changes. You've got very monumental conservative constitutional decisions coming down from the Supreme Court. I mean, even look at the Supreme Court with the handful or more of bad decisions that have come from the Supreme Court over the last few years, even with President Trump's new nominees, the three that he was able to appoint in his first term. Yes, there's your Bostics. There's a handful of really bad decisions in there that were written by some of President Trump's appointees. But then you look on the other side, and there's some very monumental rulings to the good that came from those nominees. I mean, you look at the overturning of Roe v. Wade, looking at the, and I don't want to get too much in the weed, but looking at the Chevron decision that was had to do with the executive agencies and some of the regulatory regimen. But there's just so many good decisions and Supreme Court rulings. We had the redistricting ruling recently in recent months where the decades-old redistricting scheme that the Democrats were running got overturned by the Supreme Court. A lot of President Trump's executive orders and immigration strategy, all of that's been upheld in large part by the Supreme Court. And so despite all the bad news and some of the negative news, the momentum that is being built and being added to the conservative movement over around the country at the state level and the local level just needs to be noted. And we don't need to forget the fact that we have made so much headway in recent years in bringing about positive change all around the country. And look, I predict this momentum will continue. We might face some setbacks over the next few years if we get too complacent. But looking at the Census Bureau data that's going to be conducted in 2030, and I can't believe we're already talking about that. It just seems like yesterday we were doing the 2020 census. But if you look at the Census Bureau data that's going to be collected in 2030, and then you look at the redistricting and the Supreme Court ruling and the implications therein, we're talking about massive gains on conservative candidates over the next few years, over the next 5 years, that have the potential to alter the course of this country for decades to come. We're talking about hundreds of state legislative seats that could flip from Democrat to Republican or liberal to conservative due to the redistricting ruling. And then you have the, and this is all also built in with the Census Bureau data, and this the Census Bureau, by the way, and the failed 2020 census that counted illegal immigrants and did not factor in the post-COVID multi-million dollar population move away from blue states into red states, That's going to take electoral college votes away from your Californias and your New Yorks. You had hundreds of thousands. Ultimately, when you combine all the states, you had several million people move away from these Democrat strongholds into places like Texas, Tennessee, Florida, otherwise. That's going to shift the entire electoral college map to the tune of a dozen or more electoral college votes after 2030. So there's just – my point here is that there's just – there's been a lot of momentum collected. There's been a lot of positive changes done over the last decade or so since President Trump came to the scene. And there's a lot of optimism and positive change that can come about with proper diligence over the next 4 to 5 years with a combination of factors coming together. But you have to win elections. You have to govern. You have to lead. And whether the Republicans can keep the House and the Senate this November, whether the Republicans can keep the White House in 28, all of that matters. All of that's a part of the movement and part of the move towards common sense and conservative biblical values. And so we'll keep tracking it. But look, there's signs for optimism in the country. We'll be back in a few.
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24: Jim Scudder here for today's Moment in Grace. 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
16: Welcome back to The Core here on American Family Radio. I'm Walker Wildman. Glad to have you with us on this edition. As a reminder, you can subscribe to the podcast wherever you listen to podcasts. Just type in the name of this program, At The Core, and you can click the subscribe or the follow button, and our show will be ready to go in your library each and every afternoon. Well, welcoming to the program is Oklahoma State Representative Kevin West, who represents District 54. He's also running for Labor Commissioner in the state of Oklahoma, and he's with us now. Representative West, welcome to the program.
1: Well, thanks for having me. Glad to be here.
16: Absolutely. Well, tell us, Representative West, a little bit about your time in the state legislature, and then obviously we'll pivot to your run for Labor Commissioner as well.
1: Sure. Well, I've been in the state legislature for 10 years, so I was first elected in 16. I've been pretty consistently one of the more conservative legislators during that time. I've ran a lot of the high-profile bills, such as constitutional carry, banning critical race theory, addressing DEI, gender procedures on minors, getting that banned here in Oklahoma. But I've also worked on a lot of business-related stuff because my background is construction. I'm a cabinet maker, and I've done that for 40 years, doing commercial cabinets. So I've worked with a lot of the trade industries over my time as well, you know, doing things like reducing retainage amounts, getting apprenticeship and internship programs for 16 and 17 year olds, and getting an in-state bid preference.
16: Hmm. Tell us, you're obviously running for Labor Commissioner, and what the issues you're alluding to in your legislative history very much tie into that. So tell us what the Labor Commissioner does in a state like Oklahoma. I know it probably varies by state depending on the statutes, but what does the Labor Commissioner do in the state of Oklahoma?
1: Yeah, you're exactly right. It does vary. Here in Oklahoma, the very first thing in statute says that the Labor Commissioner shall foster, promote, and develop the welfare of the wage earners of the state.

0: affected. Things like locksmiths, alarm companies, boiler operators, and then the inspectors that I mentioned before. And then here in Oklahoma, we're one of the few agencies that can actually adjudicate cases. So if there's a dispute between wages and hours between an employer and an employee, that comes to the Department of Labor. We are a federal OSHA state for the public. The department works with OSHA in those cases. And then we're an in-state OSHA for public employees.
1: Well, that ability to adjudicate is a big deal, big responsibility. So correct me if I'm wrong, but you guys need moral, just, right-minded people in that department to make sure they're being fair and just to both the employer and the employee, right?
0: Absolutely. Yes. It is a very important role that even here in Oklahoma, a lot of people don't fully realize how important it is. And it's considered a down ballot position. So it doesn't get near as much attention. But yes, I believe with my legislative experience and that 10-year history of consistency is a huge benefit because I understand how the law works. I've worked under it for 40 years, and then I've been a legislator for 10. And being consistent and fair is paramount because businesses, whether you like the law or you don't like the law, as long as you know what it is, you know what the ground rules are, you can work with that. But when it changes due to the size of the company or who it is, or just because the direction of the wind changes, that's where you wind up with problems.
1: Absolutely. We're talking to Oklahoma State Representative Kevin West, who's also running for labor commissioner in the state. Representative West, tell us about what the unions are like, if they much exist at all, in a state like Oklahoma. Obviously, Oklahoma is very conservative, so it's not going to be comparable to a California or Illinois. But nonetheless, tell us what the union status is in Oklahoma, and what your view of that is.
0: Yeah, well, being in construction, that's where most of our unions are. Of course, you have your police and fire, things like that, but the majority of it is still in the construction trades. And we've had right to work on the books for about 20 years. So we have that very well established, and the relationship has been very good. My experience, we do still have some trades that are unionized, and the relationship seems to be really good. Every once in a while, we'll have a bill creep in that seeks to unravel a little bit of the right to work stuff. And, with members like myself who have that kind of experience, we see it pretty quick and have been so far able to keep that at bay. And usually where the legislation is typically around the agreements that can be made, because we have it on the books to where a general contractor or an owner of a property cannot enter into an agreement to have only union or non-union bid on that. So, we keep a really close eye out to try to eliminate that so that all of our bidding is fair. If a union shop can do the job and it's a better price, then hey, more power to you.
1: Yeah, that's and most of these conservative states don't really have a union problem, so to speak. But yeah, you do have to keep an eye on it because they'll slip in, and they're most of these unions, not all, most of them are arms of the Democrat Party, and so you have to be very careful with that. Let me ask you about artificial intelligence. Obviously, if you're running for labor commissioner, this is going to be a topic amongst the work

0: force that's going to be very noteworthy over the next 5 to 10 years, and it's an issue right now people are talking about. But what's your view of artificial intelligence and how it integrates into the workforce and this talk of, you know, job replacements and stuff like that? What's your general sense of the direction here and your view of that?
1: Well, obviously, I don't think it's any secret to anybody. AI is coming, so we have to be prepared for it. I entered into cabinet making in the mid-80s, I'm sorry, and we probably didn't even have a computer on site. And today, those same cabinet shops are utilizing things like CNC. We're using computers for everything. Now, that was a slower progression than what AI is going to be, but I've lived through that progression. I've spent a couple of years working in manufacturing, kind of the same thing. Went from being very manual to very technology. And in both cases, what we've seen is that those companies are actually hiring more people than they were before. So I think with that perspective, I'm uniquely positioned to help these businesses navigate this incoming AI, because if it becomes a true replacement and everybody's sitting on their couch eating popcorn and watching TV, economy's going to crash. So we have to use this as a tool and, you know, help these businesses to navigate through it. I've had several meetings with some AI experts that do just that. You know, they teach and coach businesses how to navigate that. And, you know, so my role as labor commissioner would be to be an advocate for those kind of things, letting business owners know resources that are available. I never want it to be from the state of Oklahoma saying you have to do this, but those that want that help to navigate that, I think the Department of Labor should be all hands on deck for that.
0: Yeah, and you make some good points. I agree. I don't think the integration is going to be quite as drastic as some have said as far as job displacements. I do generally think it will make the productive more productive and the lazy more lazy, and that's oversimplifying it. But my point is that if people have, if someone has a lazy streak, well, they're going to use AI to do less for themselves, sort of their own replacement, if you will. And then people who are generally productive, they're going to use AI to do more work, to be more productive. So I don't think it's going to alter human behavior beyond what human nature already allows. But nonetheless, it is going to undoubtedly take some positions, but they easily could be offset elsewhere in the economy. And I do generally think it will make companies more productive, be able to do more work quicker. The jury's still out from my perspective on what our view of AI is in the workforce over the next few years, but time will tell. And there's a surprising kind of backlash to technology in the education realm right now in the classroom. Mm-hmm. It's interesting to track, but I know that's not what I brought you home for. Let me ask you this about your election. Tell our folks, just for those who do live in Oklahoma, once again, we're talking to Kevin West. He's running for labor commissioner there, currently serves in the state legislature. Tell our folks when your election date or dates are, and then how they can find out more about your work.
1: Well, the very first one is June 16th. That's our primary. And my race in particular, there are 4 Republicans running. So definitely, if you live in Oklahoma and you want to know more about me, you can check out my website, votekevinwest.com. Super easy. And you can contact me through that. You can learn a lot about me. Right now, things are looking really good. We have 2 state representatives and then 2 quote outsiders that are running. I've been going all over the state. I know everybody, if you look on a map, Oklahoma looks kind of small, but when you start driving it, it's a big state. And I've been getting really good reception throughout the state. You know, some of the things that I've ran in the past, some of those high profile bills, I am known throughout the state because they've been covered in media, but it's been really good. I think that people are ready for a commissioner who is going to be a front person and not just do the duties of the job, but do those extra things like the workforce development, the tools to navigate AI, things like that seem to be very, very popular topics.
0: Absolutely. Well, hey, Representative West, thanks so much for coming on the program. We wish you the best of luck and thanks for all the work that you've done.
1: Thank you. And thanks for having me. And just one last plug. You can visit my website, votekevinwest.com, and contact me. I would love to hear from you.
0: Excellent. Thanks so much, Representative West. Appreciate you coming on the program.
1: Thank you.
0: Absolutely. West is running for labor commissioner. He currently represents District 54 there in the state of Oklahoma in the state legislature, and has been doing that for several years, leading multiple efforts on the conservative front to pass good legislation in the state and legislation related to the position he's running for, the labor position. And so we appreciate him coming on the program. Yeah, the AI topic is a very interesting one. We could probably do an entire show on it. As a matter of fact, Bobby, let's make a note just to do maybe a whole show and have a couple guests on to talk AI. But the jobs market and the AI, how that will look over the next few years is going to be very interesting to track. The main jobs effect is going to be on the robotics side. I mean, we've already got obviously robotics in manufacturing, but if you can deploy AI and robotics in other industries as well, a lot of these service industries, that's going to be a big mover and shaker on the labor side of things. So a lot to talk about there, and we'll keep tracking it all for your benefit. And thank you for joining us on the program today at The Core American Family Radio. We'll see you next time.
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7: American Family News, I'm Rusty Pugh. The two big races in California are still too close to call. Los Angeles Mayor Karen Bass is now one step closer to being re-elected mayor. Bass leads the way in the mayoral race with the most votes as the wait still continues to find out who will face her in the November general election. Candidate Spencer Pratt says he has a lot of work to do to be named the next mayor.
8: I'm confident with 5 months in their own communities with their community leaders. It will, again, Mayor Bass, this is the first time, since 2005, an incumbent is going to a runoff. This is not a candidate that I'm too concerned about.
7: Meanwhile, according to AP News, California gubernatorial candidate Steve Hilton is leading the votes against Democrat candidates Tom Steyer and Javier Becerra. Hilton spoke to supporters, saying the end goal is to have more people come to California to reach for their dreams.
9: For hundreds of years, people have come to California to follow their dreams. But now they're leaving. Well, that's what we're going to turn around. We are going to make California the best place in the world to start and run a business, to start and raise a family. This is the place. I'm fighting for working people in California so that you can keep more of what you earn. The best way to put money in people's pockets is to take less out of it in the first place. And that's what I'll do as your governor. Your first 100 grand tax-free.
7: Former Interior Secretary Deb Haaland and ex-Mayor Greg Hull will face off in a general election race for governor of New Mexico. Chris DeMeo with the latest.
10: If elected, Haaland would become the first female Native American governor of any state. Meanwhile, Hull is hoping to end the Democrats' nearly decade-long dominance of statewide offices. Haaland easily clinched the Democratic nomination. She is one of the first two Native women in Congress and was the first Native American to hold a cabinet post. Hull, the former three-term mayor of Rio Rancho, New Mexico, acknowledging during his victory speech that he now faces a long, hard campaign.
7: During a hearing yesterday, Secretary of State Marco Rubio shuts down Nevada Democrat Senator Jackie Rosen's talking points, trying to claim that he has been skipping critical U.S. negotiations. That gotcha moment didn't work out so well for her.
11: I was shocked to see that you were at a party with President Trump in Miami instead of accompanying Vice President Vance to Pakistan for negotiations.
12: What party was I at? I was at a party?
11: It's publicly reported, and there's photos there.
12: But what party? No, but you're going to say that. I'm going to answer it. I'm going to answer that question, because that's an absurd statement. I was not at a party. 100% inaccurate and 100% wrong. Here's why. And I was not at a party. Where I was is next to the president, because in the midst of those negotiations, I was in communications with them. I know your staff wrote up this cute statement for your TikTok video, but it's not true, and it's not real. That's not what happened. Okay, I'm the National Security Advisor and Secretary of State. I was co-located with the president in the midst of a high-stakes negotiation so that I could immediately inform him about events occurring halfway around the world.
7: Despite new laws aimed at eliminating DEI programs from higher education, undercover video shows how much has really changed.
13: Just over a year ago, the states of Ohio and Kentucky banned diversity, equity, and inclusion programs and policies in higher education. However, recent video from the Accuracy and Media Group shows that while the laws are in place, many schools, teachers, and administrators have not changed their curriculum. While speaking with an undercover journalist, University of Louisville professor Karen Christopher detailed how she has not changed the way that she teaches her classes in sociology.
14: For example, I teach Introduction to Sociology. I just got back from it.
15: Oh, wow.
14: I'm teaching it exactly the same.
15: Okay.
14: And I taught it for the past new year.
15: Oh, awesome.
14: Curriculum had not been touched.
13: This is despite 2025's House Bill 4, but the professor noted that it's harder for lawmakers to come after the curriculum due to academic freedom. The Accuracy and Media Group also sent an undercover journalist to Ohio State University, where they spoke with the Assistant Dean of Academic Affairs at the university, Jenny Babcock.
16: It doesn't impact our curriculum. So we are teaching our curriculum, our courses, as we always have. We are teaching social. We talk about bias. We talk about social justice.
13: Ohio passed Senate Bill 1, which outlawed DEI programs and training. However, the curriculum has stayed the same. AIM President Adam Gillette says that the videos highlight loopholes in the new anti-DEI laws. I'm Caleb Castile.
7: For American Family News, I'm Rusty Pugh.
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19: Well, hey there, friends, and welcome to my favorite time of day, getting to spend time with you, prescribing hope for healthy families. And I am so optimistic and expectant about today's show. Today, we are bringing you a big dose of hope and something that we all need. We all need to experience God. We live in a culture that is really obsessed with extraordinary experiences. And we're seeing this really change the way that companies even do businesses. People, younger generations, they don't want things as much as they want experiences, and they're willing to spend their money on that. And we chase these peak moments in life, these once-in-a-lifetime experiences and viral moments moments and bucket lists and spiritual mountaintops and that secret place that this influencer told you about that nobody's been there except for 4,000 people follow them there afterwards, and somehow Instagram does not meet reality. Social media trains us to believe that if something isn't dramatic, then maybe it's not meaningful. And we see people even re-recording their engagement until they just get it just right. At the same time, many people find themselves exhausted and distracted and wondering, why does my faith feel so disconnected from my everyday life? We are facing an epidemic of distraction in the midst of all this. Our attention is fragmented, our schedules are way too busy, and many believers feel guilty because they're just not experiencing God in powerful ways every single day like they once did. Maybe they think about a conference, a camp, a mission trip, a major life event where God just felt more extraordinary than he does in the everyday. But what if I told you that spiritual maturity is actually formed in the middle of the very ordinary? What if God is most often shaping us during the mundane that becomes miraculous, during the school drop-offs, driving to work, family dinners, daily routines, bedtime, and those seemingly just boring moments that make up our life? Today, we are joined by three generations of a family whose name has become synonymous with helping believers recognize and respond to God's presence. We have the Blackabees on with us today, and I am personally very thrilled about this because experiencing God, the Bible study, was something that I took when I was in high school, and it was very instrumental in the foundation of my faith. Today, we have Richard Blackaby, who has spent decades caring for the legacy of his father, Dr. Henry Blackaby, whose landmark study, Experiencing God, transformed the spiritual lives of millions around the world, just including mine. Richard serves as president of Blackaby Ministries International. He has authored or co-authored more than 40 books and Bible studies. Joining him is his son, and we are talking to Mike Blackaby, a church planter in Victoria, British Columbia, with a PhD in worldview and apologetics. Mike has devoted much of his ministry to helping people engage faith in practical and culturally relevant ways. And we are also joined by Daniel Blackaby, author, speaker, cultural commentator, founder of the Collision Ministry. And Daniel specializes in helping Christians thoughtfully engage culture, the arts, and the next generation while cultivating authentic spiritual formation, which we are all in need of. And together they have written Experiencing God in Everyday Life, a journey towards spiritual maturity, a study that invites believers to discover God's presence not only in extraordinary moments, but in the rhythms and habits of everyday life. So to all the Blackaby boys, welcome, welcome, welcome. I feel like my challenge is going to be keep your name straight because my four kids tell me I can't keep their name straight. So I'm just going to apologize in advance if I address you incorrectly. Just know that that is the everyday reality of my life. But I'm so happy to have you here. And Richard, let's start with you just as the patriarch here. What does it mean to be sitting here with such a rich family legacy of faith? I think that's such an encouragement to us all.
15: Yeah, I was very fortunate and blessed to have the parents I did. My dad was the greatest man of God I ever knew. I have the greatest respect for my mother. And they handed down to me a legacy of faith. Their parents were all very strong Christians. Their grandparents were all strong Christians. So I had this enormous legacy passed down to me, which was I didn't deserve. But I embraced it. And then the big challenge for me was I didn't want to be the generation that dropped the ball. And so I had to faithfully manage to hand that down to my kids. We have a daughter that's the youngest of the three. And so to be able to write this with my two sons and to hear my dad's wisdom coming out of their mouths just was to me just the greatest thing. I've written a lot of books with my dad, and I thought that was probably the greatest privilege I could ever have. But I think in many ways it was even more enjoyable writing with my sons, because I was just tagging along with my dad, but now my sons are following along with me. And so, yeah, there's all kinds of really special dynamics that occurred throughout the whole writing of this product.
19: Well, Mike, what was it like for you being third in the generation? That could be a lot of pressure to hold up that family mantra of the name, but what a blessing. What has it been like for you to be a third generation carrying on this heritage of faith?
20: Yeah, it's been really special. Like Dad said, just the opportunity to collaborate together was a lot of fun. And I think Daniel and I and our sister would all say we never felt a pressure put on us growing up to have to be part of that legacy necessarily, or to ever become a writer or to follow in those footsteps. But it was lived out and displayed for us in such a way that we wanted to. we had to face our own fears and, you know, figure out what God was calling us each individually to. But to have written together and to do ministry together, it really is pretty crazy to look back on and think, how did we get here? Because there's a lot of fear involved of ever wanting to do this or never set out to be a writer or any of those things. And so we feel very very blessed to have that opportunity, and thankful for parents and generations that went before us, that they didn't really pressure us to, you have to do this because this is what I did, but really encouraged us to find our own relationship with God and displayed theirs in such a way that we wanted that. We wanted to be a part of it.
19: Well, you know, Mike, it reminds me because here at American Family Association, it was founded by Don Wildman and then taken over by his son, Tim Wildman. And now his sons, Wesley and Walker, are taking on that third generation. And it is really encouraging to see a heritage of faith. And, you know, for me, I am the first in a generation of cycle breakers for generational trauma. And now I'm seeing my children grow up and become adults. And my oldest daughter has stepped into ministry with me. And that is so encouraging to me to be at the beginning of it, seeing families that have sustained that for a long time. And Daniel, I'd love to hear your experience because I'm sure that you will probably follow up and say that, you know, affirm that your family is entirely perfect, that there's never any conflict, that everything just goes wonderfully and you're just as perfect, amen, you know, in private as you are in your public lives. Is that where we're going with this now?
21: Yeah, well, I'd say I probably had it the easiest because Mike's about a year and a half, 2 years older. So I just let him go ahead of me and make all the mistakes and, you know, let my parents sort of work out the kinks with parenting. And then I came along and I was, you know, I had it figured out. So it was easy for that. But this has been amazing for us. I think even obviously working on this with my brother and my father, just that relational dynamic and even the videos we filmed for this, which we might get into at some point here, mm-hmm. filmed where Mike does ministry. And we had all of our family with us for that trip. So my kids were able to watch us filming those videos. So even bringing in the next generation. But I know for me, just kind of doing this study, working on this material, just shortly after, a couple of years after the passing of our grandfather, Henry Blackaby, and just the opportunity, I think, to reflect on his ministry. And obviously, we had a great relationship with him. I was able to live close by where he lived for the final years of his life. But just the chance to really reflect on all that God did in his life and hear so many stories after his passing of people that were, you know, their lives were literally changed forever based on an encounter they had with him. And so I know for all of us in different ways, I think this journey that God has had us on with this study has just been an amazing opportunity to reflect on some of that legacy. Again, our family obviously isn't perfect, some more imperfect than others, but,
19: I think there's stories there. I feel like there's some stories.
15: Yeah. There's baggage.
19: Well, don't we all have that? Well, Richard, I want to talk about experiencing God in everyday life. I know many of our listeners will be familiar with the Bible study Experiencing God, and I'll tell you, I was even in Experiencing God, the musical. So that was made into a musical. I sang The Potter's Hand. Thank you very much. Still very, very beautiful song. Still love that. And my kids make fun of me a little because sometimes I will pull out the CD. Yes, I still have a CD and a CD player and I will listen to that. But tell us about this new vision for experiencing God in everyday life and how the work of your father, Henry, is continuing to unfold in the work of you and your sons.
15: Yeah, that. By the way, I was in Brazil in February, and they sang the entire musical in Portuguese for me, and so that was beautiful.
19: But, wow!
15: But experiencing God, it did so many things. It really impacted the Christian world. It shook it. Every denomination was impacted by it. And it did it in a number of ways. But one of those ways was just that it told ordinary people that Almighty God's at work around your life too. Where you go to work, where you raise your kids, just the ordinary times of life, that be ready, because Almighty God can all of a sudden just reveal that he's at work right there. And so we heard many, many stories of God just radically transforming people. And of course, one of the realities of that was that God is, he does God-sized things. And so we saw God doing God-sized things in people's lives. They'd start orphanages, they'd start all kinds of ministries and churches and other things. But one of the things that kind of an unintended consequence of that was that people began to expect God to do the spectacular all the time. And then they get disappointed. They'd wonder if they had some problem or sin in their life if God wasn't speaking in spectacular ways. And of course, you think about Moses, and all of a sudden he has an encounter with God in a burning bush and his life is forever changed. And many people would say, well, boy, I wish I haven't had a burning bush in my life. Maybe I'm just a third-rate Christian. But we would say, well, Moses only had one. Even Moses, God only used that method once. But most of the time it just said God spoke to Moses. God told Moses, and doesn't even tell us how, because in the Bible, that's not what matters, is how God spoke. It's that he spoke. And so this book, so all the stuff in experiencing God is great, and God continues to use it powerfully. But this book sort of fills in some of the gaps, and it says, hey, if God's going to speak to you through a burning bush or on a mountaintop, hallelujah, that's awesome, and it can be life-changing. But most of the time, you won't be in front of a burning bush. You won't be on a mountaintop. You'll be going to work. You'll be trying to put your kids to bed at night. You'll be washing dishes. You'll be doing just ordinary stuff. And most of your life is spent in the ordinary. Don't think, yeah, but if you start to see God there too, then all of a sudden you'll be seeing God all the time. You don't have to trudge up to the top of a mountain before you have another encounter with God. They're great when you do, but you can also have an encounter with God as you go to work, as you tuck your preschooler into bed at night, as you're just driving to work and just suddenly just communing with God as you go. And so that's really a lot of what this book is about. That's why we call it Experiencing God in Everyday Life, because that's where we spend most of our time in everyday life. And God is just as present there. He's just as real, just as powerful in the everyday moments as he is in the spectacular mountaintop experiences as well.
0: Richard, I'm so glad that you and your sons have been so faithful to answer the call of God in your life to give this message for the moment. And the principles of God's truth that we're in experiencing God are still there. But culture has changed a lot. When I think back to being in that musical, that was before cell phones, before smartphones, before social media. And as someone in a science profession, for me as a nurse practitioner, I'm really concerned about the way that social media is training our brains to prefer novelty, to think we need something new and it needs to change every few seconds. And that is just not the way that God works. God is the same. He is steady. He is unchanging. And that is a message that we need in this moment today. And when we come back, I have so many more questions about experiencing God and this new way that you've delivered it and the book that you and your sons have written. And as you're listening today, I want you to think about the spiritual influences that have shaped your own life. Who helped you to learn to recognize God's presence? We have so much more on the other side of this break. We'll see you in just a minute.
1: In a recent series, I focused on what it means to love God by loving what God loves and obeying what God says. Hello, I'm Sam Rohr with the American Pastors Network and another Stand in the Gap Minute. But do you know that loving God also means hating what God hates? Balanced divinely, the God who perfectly loves also perfectly hates. While impossible for us to always do, it's our standard and goal nonetheless. You see, God is truth, He's just, He's holy. Anything less than perfect righteousness is sin, and God hates sin. That's why we can't really understand God's love, but we can see it and experience it because of Christ's death on the cross. But once redeemed through faith in Christ, God transforms us to love and obey Him, including hating what He hates, starting with sin. Do you hate sin? Will you join with us at Stand in the Gap Radio and TV in loving what God loves and hating sin like God hates sin? Let us know at AmericanPastorsNetwork.net.
2: Hello, everyone. I'm Tim Wildman, president of American Family Association and American Family Radio. Hey, we are announcing two tours coming up in 2027, March of 2027. We're going to Greece and we're going to Italy. The Greece tour we call the Footsteps of Paul, and you're going to follow the footsteps of St. Paul in the country of Greece. 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And if you want to read all about them, the itinerary, the cost, everything you need to know about these tours coming up in March of Greece and Italy, go to tours.afa.net. 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We're going to have a lot of fun, a lot of good fellowship, and see some of the most historic and iconic sites in the world.
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0: Welcome back, friends. That is Indescribable by Chris Tomlin. And wherever you are, you can look around and you can see evidence of God's goodness, His grace, His presence in your life, whether that is the sky that you're looking at, maybe it's something in nature, maybe it is the beautiful people that He has created for you as a family. And today, we are talking to two generations of Blackabees. We're talking to Richard Blackaby, who's son of Henry Blackaby, author of Experiencing God, and we're talking to a third generation, Mike and Daniel Blackaby as well. And one of the things that is so hard for us in Christian life today, for modern believers, is that it is so much easier to see God in the extraordinary rather than in the everyday ordinary. We think we have to have some big emotional experience. We have to go to camp. We have to have some sort of miracle. But we know that God is in the routine, in the ordinary, in those everyday disciplines that we are doing. That is how we are maturing and growing and cultivating a faith that thrives in everyday life. And they have written a new book called Experiencing God in Everyday Life, A Journey Toward Spiritual Maturity. Now, this is something that's not easy to talk about today because we are primed to want instant gratification for everything. We have no tolerance for waiting in this culture. We can order everything at the touch of an app. Pretty much apps run our life. You can have food delivered to your door. You can have a delivery of medicine or whatever you need. Pretty much everybody has access to anything they want instantly, but spiritual growth is just the opposite of immediate. It is slow and it is tedious, and sometimes it can be hard to notice the progress. So, Mike, let's talk with you a little bit about that and talk about this, you know, mountain and valley, because that's a visual image, as you said when we were talking during the break, that's really familiar, really compelling. People can easily identify the mountaintops, the valleys in their life. Why does that so not coincide with a slow growth towards spiritual maturity?
1: Yeah, I think we all want mountaintops. We love those, but by definition, they're these, you know, spiritual high moments. And just like any other high, they can be addicting. We could say, if I could just get back to that mountaintop, you know, I experienced God in this incredible way at this conference. And so if I want that again, I just need to find the next conference to go to. And so we're always trying to find like the next hit. And it sounds weird to talk about it that way, but every high is addicting. And so we chase after those things. And like Dad said earlier, but most of life is lived not in those places, though, in the ordinary moments of life. And so if you think of life as mountaintops and valleys, even in the Bible, when people had a mountaintop experience, oftentimes they stumbled on the way down. They didn't know how to implement that into regular life. And so you've got people like Elijah calling down fire from heaven on Mount Carmel. It's like, doesn't get much more dramatic. See the power of God. It doesn't get much more dramatic than that. And yet right after that, you see him fleeing in fear from Jezebel and actually coming to a place where he doesn't even want to live anymore. You're just like, wow. You know, like, talk about stumbling down the mountain. You've got Moses receives the Ten Commandments on the top of a mountain, and you're just like, you're holding pieces of stone that were inscribed on by the very finger of God. Like, how do you top that? And then he comes down the mountain, and he sees everybody worshiping a golden calf, and he smashes those tablets in anger. Anger will ultimately be the reason why he doesn't enter the promised land. Like, and so it's like, Peter is on Mount of Transfiguration. He sees this glimpse of Jesus in his glorified state, and he doesn't even wait to go down to the mountain before he has to be interrupted by the audible voice of God saying, listen to him, stop talking, listen to him. And it's like, why is it that we don't know how to implement what we learn on the mountaintop into the valley? And often we see, well, mountaintops are good and valleys are bad. We think immediately of the valley of the shadow of death, but valleys aren't bad. Valleys is where the work is. Like, when they come down off the Mount of Transfiguration, the disciples have been trying to cast a demon out of a young boy and have failed at it. And Jesus says, it's your lack of faith. In other words, like all the things you've been learning on it, whatever your mountaintop experiences are, have not translated into the kind of faith that gets it done here in the real world. You know, like here's an actual problem that came to you and you have not grown to the place of faith. And now they would, after 3 years of following Jesus daily, they would get to that place. But I think one of the big things in this book is aiming towards spiritual maturity. Maturity happens by what you do consistently over time. It's not, can I collect enough big miracles in my life and then one day I'll be mature. It's how do I take those mountaintop experiences, take that perspective and implement that into my everyday life consistently so that over time, just like the way everything else grows, we grow incrementally. Sometimes there'll be growth spurts, but most of the time it's just a little bit at a time moving down that path. And so our heart for this book a lot was, how do we do that? How do we implement that into the everyday? Rather than just trying to seek the next mountaintop, how do we walk well in the valleys?
0: You know, it's interesting that you bring up those three experiences because those were literal mountaintop experiences as well as figurative mountaintop experiences. I mean, really, you don't get to more dramatic climaxes in the Bible until you get, of course, to the crucifixion and resurrection of Jesus than some of those moments. And then you're right. I had never thought about it, them coming straight down into the valley. I've thought about Elijah many times because I think, how can you go from that kind of, and he was sarcastic, you know, when he was up on the mountain, like, oh, call down your God. Like, I feel like he was feeling kind of confident there, you know, and then to go to the point where he doesn't want to live. This is why I love the Word of God, because there's so many people who will tell me, oh, it's so old and how does it relate to modern day life? Those experiences that you just described are so relatable. And then we get down into the valley, into the everyday. You know, I know we promised before we started the show that we'd ask Mike all the hard questions, but Daniel, I'll throw you a curveball here.
1: Give him a hard one.
0: Okay, good. Daniel, how do we do that? How do we do that in the everyday life? What does that look like? What did you, the three of you, really want to bring into the book to give encouragement for the everyday believer?
2: Yeah, well, I think probably, I mean, one of the main words that sort of is at the heart of what we've been working through this material in real time as we were even writing it, is this intentionality. Just being intentional, being aware of how we are spending our time in those everyday moments where our focus is. You know, I think we were talking before we went live, just that our culture is so much conditioned us to just expect instant kind of gratification. Everything's short and quick and emotional and makes us feel good. And I mean, even just videos, you know, like to the thought of watching like a 5 minute video for many in culture, we don't have the patience for that. We want, give me 30 second videos and then, you know, let the algorithm queue up the next one so it can just keep feeding me those jolts. And I think we can treat the spiritual life that way of, you know, like a mountaintop. We know we're not going to necessarily be there for a long time. We might go to, you know, for some of, if we're younger people, like a youth camp, or, you know, we can handle a week. It makes us feel good. We can kind of soak in the high of that, or, you know, try and find a really great video to watch or whatever it is to kind of give us those highs. But I don't think we haven't always been as intentional of like, how do I just live my everyday, like, what am I, you know, what kind of disciplines or rhythms am I establishing in my life that are actually helping me focus on the way that God's at work all around me, kind of beyond just those emotional highs? Or, you know, I think in some ways too, just, I think we can be self-focused. I think that is another byproduct of our culture, that we tend to think a lot of it in terms of, you know, how we want to feel in this worship, even how we go to church. We want this to be a worship experience, and we want it to, you know, the band needs to play new songs, and we can't do the Lord's Supper too often because it's got to be special. And, you know, like everything is about keeping things fresh and novel and exciting. And not as much time, I think we're all guilty of this, of just patience, silence, things being uncomfortable before God, being okay with, you know, silence as opposed to constant stimuli and emotional highs, just kind of resting in God's presence as opposed to having our, you know, souls elevated to the heavens and really caught up in the moment. And I know that's a lot of our in this study, is just helping people, like, what are some things you can do in your life in a very practical way some habits, some rhythms that, not that it becomes about those things as an end to themselves, but just how can we be intentional about the way we're living our life, the things we focus on, the way we spend our time, the way we approach things like dinner with our family or, a road trip or vacation. Like, as we're going through life, what are some habits and some rhythms that we can actually be intentional to instill that kind of push back against the way that our culture is pushing on us and forming us to expect God to sort of cater to our need for constant emotional highs. And so I think for our book, we try and provide some of those, but a lot of it's just the mindset of just be intentional about the way that we're the things that are forming us, so that we're not unintentionally being formed by the many influences of the world.
0: Well, Daniel, you have a lot of wisdom in what you just said in there, and I think intentional is the key word. And really, culture is priming us to be unintentional. I think about the thief comes to steal and kill and destroy. And right now, I think what the enemy is stealing the most of is our time and our attention. And we're just distracted and we're not paying attention. And we don't have patience for those things of spiritual growth. We want a life hack. We want a supplement that's going to automatically fix things. And here on this show with my listening family, every Friday we talk about a habit for healthy families. And I think, people sometimes expect, okay, I'm going to come with some professor life hacks, like, oh, here's this miracle communication trick. You can do it and change your family today. When really we just start off the whole month of January was week one, pray. Week number two, read your Bible. Week number three, go to church. Week number four, be intentional about the music that you're listening to and the messages you're surrounding your family with. And then we talk about some communication things, but I do believe it is in the mundane that God works the most miraculous things. And, Daniel, you said something really important too that your dad mentioned during the break. And Richard, I want to come back to you about this concept of silence, because not only do we as a culture have no tolerance for anything that is waiting, we also now have no tolerance for silence. We can fill in the noise with streaming of billions and billions and billions of hours of content. And there's no space just to be still. If you wake up in the night, people wake up and they start scrolling and numbing out. And how do you see that really impacting our connection with God and our daily discipleship?
3: Yeah, we're trained to do all the talking in our relationship with God. And then people say, I'd never hear God's voice. And it's like, have you ever spent time listening? Have you ever spent time just being quiet? And I see this a lot in church. I remember I was doing a young adult college retreat years ago, and I talked to the worship band ahead of time and just said, listen, you guys do whatever you want in the first part, but I'm going to have kind of a response time. And I just want to be quiet, reflective, and just not intrusive. Let them just hear from God. And so I preached, and God really moved, and there was a lot of people came forward. Well, the worship band just thought, oh, God has moved. So we've got to play music accordingly. And they just rocked us out of there. I mean, it was as loud as it could be.
0: Wow.
3: And I don't mind loud music, but it's like people are at the front trying to pray. They're trying to pray with one another, and you can't hear a thing in there. But their thought was, hey, if God's going to work, it's got to be loud. The drums have got to be pounding. The guitar's got to be just all out. And so the next night I just said, look, tonight we're going to do a response time. I don't want you to go anywhere near your instruments. And they couldn't imagine that. The worship guy literally said, well, how are people going to respond if we're not playing music? I said, we'll just be wild and crazy and just have silence tonight. And so they almost pled with me. Well, we'll tone it down. And I just didn't trust them. I said, no, I don't. Just no music, nothing at all. And so had an altar call, and people just began to silently come and pray. And they're praying with one another. They're weeping with one another. And what you heard all through that huge auditorium was just the sound of weeping and praying out loud. Wow. And people crying out to God. It was one of the most powerful things I'd ever heard. Just take all the background sound away and let people just respond to God and hear his voice. And I just think we don't know how powerful silence can be, because we're not used to it anymore. But I would say, as a public speaker, I've had to realize some of the most powerful things I do is when I don't say anything. I just stop and just say, God is speaking right now. I'm going to just stop talking and let you just listen to his voice. And then amazing things happen.
0: I agree. That works for me as a teacher. I tell my students all the time, I am not made uncomfortable at all by uncomfortable silence. It is perfectly fine. We will just sit here in that silence. It works for me as a parent as well. And I think that we need to be intentional about listening for God's voice, creating space in that, because we just fill up every second of available space in our lives with streaming. Sometimes that's good content, but God is not a content creator. He is not there saying, oh, what can I do to keep their attention? God is...
3: Well, if you're working with people, you would have a lot of experience with this, but I know even counselors and friends that just have to keep talking. You're trying to encourage someone, so keep...
0: We're going to keep talking about this after the break. We are right up against the break, Richard, but I'm going to let you keep talking right when we come back, because this is what people need to hear. We'll be right back with the Black Bees.
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6: Hey everybody, Walker Wildman here. 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Episode 9 of AFA at Home, One Nation Under God, celebrating America's 250th anniversary. That's our theme. That's our title and subtitle for this video session. 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We're going to release this video. 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

America was founded as a nation under God, but the U.S. Supreme Court has broken our national relationship with God. Many court rulings have contributed, but three stand out. In 1962, the court removed prayer from public schools. In 1963, the court removed Bible reading from public schools. And lastly, in 1980, the court removed the Ten Commandments from America's classrooms. The Supreme Court broke our relationship with God, and any restoration of that relationship must include the Supreme Court. And a vacancy on the Supreme Court could soon be coming. 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

0: Friends, that is The Goodness of God by Cece Winans. That is definitely in my top 10 playlist right now. And it's not my top 10 of 142 fake top 10. That is in my true top 10. That song will be at my funeral. I will speak of the goodness of God every chance I get because God has been so good to me, so faithful to me. And when I was a young teenager, I did a Bible study that was really formational in the foundation of my faith. And that was a Bible study called Experiencing God. I know that many of you also experienced God through the work of Dr. Henry Blackaby. And today we're talking to his son, Richard, and their son, and the third generation, Mike and Daniel Blackaby, who have written a new iteration of that classic of Experiencing God. It's called Experiencing God in Everyday Life, A Journey Toward Spiritual Maturity. And some of these messages in there are timeless, but even more countercultural in a world that prioritizes instant gratification and dopamine hits from feeling good and just being distracted from the world. Those things are countercultural to the nature of the work of God. God is at work in the everyday. And I want you to think about your typical day. Where might God already be at work? Where is God at work in those places that maybe you have overlooked? What ordinary moments can become sacred if you pay closer attention? And any of those moments can become sacred. Waking your children up in the morning and being grateful for the gifts that God has given you, putting them to bed at night, saying goodnight to your spouse. Those moments are all sacred moments where God is at work. And we live in this culture that just prioritizes quick fixes and instant results. But spiritual growth rarely happens overnight. It is formed through those consistent habits and rhythms and practices that are going to shape our hearts over time. And Richard, before the break, you and I were just talking about how we just have no tolerance for silence. And you were just saying that even sometimes in therapy, that's something that we've got to start to learn to do, is to create moments to listen to God's voice so that we know what it's like. So I'm going to give it back to you and let you finish your thought there.
1: Yeah, just to say, I used to be a pastor, and I felt like that was my job, was to have words for people. Whatever they were going through, I had the appropriate, profound word to share with them. And God had to teach me that people don't need

0: out the way they should. But God is an expert at working with people. And I think sometimes if we would just maybe say less and step to the back and let God step to the front and then just be quiet. And silence can be very powerful. It's a very powerful tool if you just let God fill that void instead of just more of our words filling the void.
1: I know. I feel like sometimes as believers, when somebody asks a question, we think like, oh, this is a pop quiz. I've got to come up with the most spiritual sounding answer, and I'm about to be graded on my level of Christianity, when God speaks so much more powerfully than we do so many times. And you know, Mike, I want to come to you because I think this is a real challenge for churches too. Because just as individuals, we look for those mountaintop moments, we kind of look for those in a church life too. We look for that, maybe it's a musical, maybe it's a, you know, a specific event, a worship service that seems particularly emotional, or it's programming that's spot on and seems excellent. But God works in the ordinary moments of church too. What challenges and opportunities do you see, Mike, for churches to bring forward the message that you've written in this book?
2: Yeah, well, I'm still figuring it out. But in one sense, so much of what happens in a church service shapes people beneath the surface of their lives. And so it's not just about like what you say and do, but how you do it and how you say it. And so yeah, people are shaped by the actual experience. If the whole service is built around just hyping people up to an emotional frenzy, then they're going to start to understand worship and who God is based on that. And so, like even Dad was saying, if you never build in times for silence or even uncomfortable things like confession and repentance and lament and some of these things, then it can start to be like, you know, I go to church to get something from it. And so much of growing in spiritual maturity is just flipping all of that on its head. It's no longer about what do I come to now. The Christian life, you do get something, right? When you're born again, you receive salvation, you receive the Holy Spirit, like all of this incredible stuff. So that's where you start. Just like that's where a baby starts. A baby starts by having everything given to it. But if we're in our 40s and we're just still like, feed me,
1: Oh,
2: then
1: not
2: it's like,
1: good.
2: well, like, come on, you never learned to open up the fridge and make yourself a sandwich. Like, and yet if we're not careful, people can come to our churches week after week and just say, feed me. I've been like, you've been going to church for 20 years and you don't know how to feed yourself. Like, now that's not necessarily an indictment on them. Maybe it's an indictment on me as a pastor. Like, okay, Jesus had his followers, and he gave them the Holy Spirit afterwards, but in about 3 years, he taught them everything they needed to know to become the leaders of the church, of the new church. And it's like, wow. It was like, in 3 years, you guys are going to take the reins on this thing, and I'm going to go and I'll send the Holy Spirit, and he will bring to remembrance the things I've taught you. But Peter, you're going to be a leader. Like James, you're going to be a leader. John, you're going to be a leader. Like all these guys are going to be the leaders of the movement after about 3.5 years of following Jesus. And then we've got people in our churches who have been in Bible studies and stuff for 20, 30 years, and they've never led anything. And there's a sense of like, what does maturity look like? Maturity is not, have I done the same thing my whole life and I've just continually added to my biblical encyclopedia up here, and you know, and I can tell you how many Bible studies and things I've consumed. Or is there a sense of like, God has slowly worked the pride out of my life? And maybe at its most basic sense, spiritual maturity is beginning to take our eyes off of ourselves and put them onto God and to other people. And you can take any teaching that Jesus did, and it basically boils down to that. Take your eyes off your selfishness, put your eyes on other people, and put your eyes on your Heavenly Father. And so if people aren't being shaped towards that, then we're not maturing. I can consume lots of Christian content and not mature. And so I think it's good for us to look and say, so how do I measure that? Like, how do I measure whether this is actually working or not? Am I growing in maturity, or am I just still consuming content the same way I consumed it 10 years ago? It's just different content, but I'm still doing it. It's still all about me and what I can consume.

0: And so those are some, not necessarily maybe an answer, but things that I'm like, that as a pastor, I'm trying to work through and figure out, like, if God has called me to shepherd these people, and then, like, man, how do we move towards spiritual maturity? Because if my church just keeps coming on Sundays and saying, like, give me something, hand me something, and then goes home and, feeds off that for the next week and then has to come back. It's like, no, we got to build rhythms in our lives to where people learn how to feed themselves. And if you can feed yourself, you can't just gorge yourself with one big meal a week and then starve yourself for the rest of the week and expect to grow healthy in your physical life. And so it's the same way in the spiritual life. And so how do we learn to do that consistently, learn how to feed ourselves so that we grow? And what does that growth look like? And are, like Daniel said, are we intentional about that is probably the biggest thing. Because if we're not intentional, we will be unintentionally formed by the world. So we are being formed. We are developing habits. The question is, are they intentional or unintentional, and are they good or bad habits? But they will form, and we will be formed. It's just a matter of what will we be formed by.
1: Mike, I didn't warn the audience, but man, I should have told them to put on their tough suit, because if you're really listening, some of those things that you said are really tough truths, but I think they need to be said. And I do think that that's how a lot of people in America go to church on Sunday. They are empty all week. They've never opened their Bible. They haven't done anything intentional in their discipleship. And they arrive at church and they're fighting in the car and they're walking in with a bad attitude and expecting to have an emotional experience given to them, a big feast, as you said, just gorge myself here so that I can feel better. And then, because I'm not going to feed myself all during the week, so this has got to be it. I think that's such a really wise way to look at it, and that we got to open the fridge and make ourselves a spiritual snack. Like I think about, things that I've learned to do, and I certainly am a poster child for, falling down and getting back up again. And that's what we do in our spiritual walk. But if I'm feeling defeated, hey, I need to be memorizing some verses about victory. I need to create a playlist about victory. That's my spiritual sandwich that I'm going to make to say, all right, I need to feed myself during this time. And I think that, we really, that carries over into the family. So Daniel, where do you see that carrying over into the family? Because I see parents who are bringing their kids to church and saying, okay, like, let's just give me everything that I need because we're so busy during the week going to soccer practice and school homework and all of that. I don't know how much time we're going to have. So fill us up today. What can families do? And what has your family done to really work towards spiritual maturity outside of church?
2: Yeah, well, I think that's probably an important thing to note too, that it was one of our hearts for the study. Like Mike said, obviously as Christians to become more mature, you got to learn to feed yourself. But there can be a sense too where spiritual maturity can become a very selfish pursuit of, I think if you think of a lot of people, I want to become more spiritually mature. What comes to mind might be, well, they're probably going to read their Bible longer. They're going to be in their study. They're going to be listening to more sermon podcasts and very much just continually feeding me. But if you look at scripture, like the way that Jesus grew the maturity of his disciples, it wasn't just, hey, let's go into this house and for the next, 5 hours, I'm going to drop some truth bombs on you. It was no, like, let's go serve people. The famous just Jesus washing his disciples' feet, like that is growing their maturity by serving people. That is, it's kind of in the context of community and family and just the culture that we live in. As God works through us, that's how he grows sort of the maturity within us. It's not just about feeding so that we feel satisfied and rubbing our bellies like after Thanksgiving dinner. It's no, like go out there and get around people. And I think that can apply to the family. I think, even as I was working on this study, both Mike and I have young kids all under the age of 11. So, we're writing the study about spiritual maturity, but we're also rushing them to sports practices and balancing school schedules. And
1: I get
2: I
1: it.
2: know, for me, like I was very much convicted of that, of just, okay, if I'm going to become spiritually mature, it doesn't mean I, put my video games on for my kids so I can go read my Bible for the next 3 hours in quiet. I should be reading my Bible, but it also means how can I serve my kids? How can I see what God's doing in their life? How can I, take the eyes off myself and how is God growing their maturity? How can I learn from that? How can I be a part of that? Or, with my wife, how can I join what God is already doing in her life? And through that process, I think through joining God's activity, that will make us more mature as we learn to be humility, we learn dependence, we learn to be, other focused rather than self-focused. And I think sort of along the way, we'll find that we are more in tune with the type of person that God calls us want to be. But a lot of that growth can only come through service and through aligning our life with others. It can't just come from continually feeding ourselves and hoping if we just, you know, put one more spoonful of, you know, spiritual content in, like, then we'll level up and be more mature. I think it is really through the daily grind of life and being attentive to God's activity there that we become more spiritually mature.
1: Well, Richard, as the, I'm not saying anything about age, but as the most seasoned, the most mature, the patriarch of the Blackaby family, we only have about 1 minute left. I'd love to give the last word of encouragement to you.
3: Yeah, I would just say to all your listeners, if there's one thing I can assure you, it is that Almighty God is at work around the ordinary moments of your life, that He's not far away. He doesn't just work with megachurch pastors. He loves you, and He's at work and has a purpose for your life. But open your spiritual eyes, as Jesus often said, he that has ears to hear, let him hear. He that has eyes to see, let him see. In other words, I am at work around you. Open your eyes and you're going to miss it. And I would just encourage you, if this week, just pray, God, open my eyes and ears so that I don't miss what you're doing right under my nose, in my own kids, under my own roof, in my workplace, in my neighborhood. And I think that's the story we've heard over and over again, that people realize, oh my goodness, God's at work in my world too. And my life's never been the same since I discovered that.
1: Richard, thank you so much. And if my memory serves me correctly, that was one of the songs in the musical, Open the Eyes of My Heart, Lord. I remember seeing that. We want to see God. So open the eyes of, I pray that God would open the eyes of your heart that come straight from Scripture and lighten the eyes of your heart. And I pray that as you do, the Lord will bless you and keep you and make His face to shine upon you and be gracious to you and give you peace. And I'll see you right back here tomorrow.
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8: American Family News, I'm Rusty Pugh. Primary results are in for the top two vote-getters in a California race for outgoing Congresswoman Nancy Pelosi's House seat.
9: Former House Speaker Nancy Pelosi has held her California congressional seat for nearly 40 years, and after Tuesday's primary, we now know the two candidates who will fight to replace her. California State Senator and former San Francisco Supervisor Scott Wiener came in first, followed by current Supervisor Connie Chan. Both are considered progressive, though Pelosi has endorsed Chan and appeared at a rally for her. As a state senator, Wiener has led various legislative efforts on behalf of transgender minors. Chan is backed by a number of union groups. Both received more votes than tech millionaire Saikat Chakrabarty, who was endorsed by Congresswomen Ilhan Omar and Rashida Tlaib. Jessica Rosenthal, Fox News.
8: Acceptance of same-sex marriage is down, especially among Republicans. Chris Foster has the results of a new poll.
10: 65% of Americans say they believe same-sex marriage should be legal. Acceptance has been slipping since a high of 71% in 2022 and 23, driven down by Republicans at 37% in this latest Gallup poll. That's the lowest it's been since same-sex marriage was legalized nationwide 11 years ago. 87% of Democrats and 67% of independents approve. This poll finds 62% of U.S. adults view gay and lesbian relations as morally acceptable. That's the lowest since 2016. About 4 in 10 Americans view changing one's gender as morally acceptable, down from nearly half in 2021.
8: The U.S. and Iran trading more strikes as questions remain about the fragile ceasefire between both countries. Trey Yingst reporting from Tel Aviv.
11: Overnight, Iran attacked Kuwait and Bahrain with missiles and drones. At least one person was killed and more than 60 wounded. in addition to significant damage caused to the international airport in Kuwait. CENTCOM released a statement saying that an additional wave of Iranian drones attempting to attack U.S. forces in Kuwait failed to impact intended targets tonight. U.S. Central Command Air Defenses successfully downed multiple drones and ensured no American personnel or assets were harmed. The Iranian attacks were in response to U.S. strikes that targeted Keshem Island in the Persian Gulf, according to the IRGC.
8: A national defense analyst says when it comes to Middle East diplomacy, President Donald Trump does not understand that part of the world. Chad Groening has more.
12: Israel continued to launch drone strikes against Hezbollah terrorists in southern Lebanon, despite a call from President Trump to dial back the fighting. Israeli forces recently made their deepest incursion into Lebanon in 26 years, but Beirut has been mostly spared over the past 6 weeks. Trump later announced that after a call with Israeli Prime Minister Benjamin Netanyahu and communicating with the Lebanese terrorist group through mediators that, quote, there will be no troops going into Beirut. Bob McGinnis is a national defense analyst and president of McGinnis Strategies, LLC.
13: We have diverse interests. Trump, he's not as concerned about the 7 million people in Israel as he is about the global economy and his own party being reelected in the Congress in the fall. So, and the Iranians, of course, are using that as leverage against us. So it's not a good situation. It doesn't mean that he doesn't support Israel. It just means that he's getting anxious about what's going on, and it's not helping him.
12: McGinnis says Trump is a deal maker.
13: He does not understand that part of the world. He has not understood. We're pursuing this, expecting them to change. They're not going to change. They'll burn the country down before they'll cave in to Trump. And frankly, I think that that really supports what Netanyahu's doing.
12: I'm Chad Groening.
8: New data shows boys are falling behind girls in educational attainment. Lucas Tomlinson has more.
14: The gender gap has completely reversed itself over the last half century. Women now outpace men in high school and college graduation rates, and one expert thinks modern education is increasingly tailored to girls. One area of concern with young girls, mental health. A recent CDC report found nearly 3 in 5 teen girls reported persistent feelings of sadness or hopelessness, roughly double that of boys, and 1 in 4 said they made a suicide plan. Some point to chronic social media use as fueling this rise in anxiety, affecting academic growth, taking time away from reading the classics.
8: Oil prices are rising following the latest threats to the U.S.-Iran ceasefire, and U.S. stocks are stalling near their records. More news online at AFN.net and on the AFN mobile app. I'm Rusty Pugh.
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6: We could ask a question. Are you walking in the vanity of your mind? Well, the Apostle Paul says those who are without Jesus Christ, they're not thinking fully. Vanity, empty. And so today, the Apostle Paul, after he's instructed them to be one in the Spirit, to have this oneness of unity and carry out their position, he says, now let's talk about this. How should you respond and react? This is Bert Harper along with Dylan Burrus. And Dylan, it's good to have you, brother.
17: Great to be back. Yeah, we miss Alex, but he's doing some great work in Montana this week, working with a group of young people in a camp. And so continue praying for him as he travels back. But today, glad to join you once again as we go through a portion of Ephesians chapter 4, one of my favorite chapters in the Bible. Thanks for having me back.
6: You bet, brother. And we said yesterday with Alex's travel, sometimes he doesn't quite make it in time. And so we talked to him earlier and we decided, okay, Alex, we'll take care of
18: love it. And so, Dylan, thank you for being with us. And yes, chapter 4. Now, let's set this up. Chapters 1, 2, and 3 are the richness. To keep it with alliterated, it's the wealth that we have in Christ. And now, in chapters 4, 5, and 6, it's the walk we should have following that wealth. And so Paul has laid it out in verse 17. Notice he uses the word therefore. Matter of fact, I think it's 7 times in the last 3 chapters, Dylan, that Paul uses therefore. In other words, based on what God's given you, based on what you have in Christ, this should follow. So here's verse 17 and following a little bit. This I say, therefore, and testify in the Lord, that you should no longer walk as the rest of the Gentiles walk, in the futility of their mind, or the vanity, emptiness of their mind, having their understanding darkened, being alienated from the life of God because of the ignorance that is in them, because of the hardening of their heart, who being past feeling have given themselves over to licentiousness, to work uncleanliness with greediness, but you have not so learned Christ. Now I'm stopping there. You could go on. But each one of these that he's talking about, Dylan, has to do with your thinking. You know, if you don't get your thinking straight, you're not going to walk straight, are you?
17: Well, you're right. And our thoughts always influence our actions. And this passage is very clear about that. One word that stands out to me in verse 18, especially that phrase, being alienated from the life of God. You know, we've seen a lot in the news lately about UFOs and aliens and all the speculation. But that word of being alienated is this idea of being separated, being different, being foreign. That when we are separated from God, we are in contrast with his plan and contrast with his will. And talks about that because of the ignorance that is in them and the blindness of their heart. Now, this is the contrast of the way of God. So we see the contrast of the old man, the old person, the new person, a new way of life in Christ. And Paul sets that up in a strong contrast that just reminds me of how important it is to remember the new life that we have in the Lord and the calling that we have to live a life worthy of him instead of sliding back into our old ways and into our old habits. It's such a powerful passage.
18: It really is. And notice in verse 17, the rest of the Gentiles, the other Gentiles. In other words, this means the church at Ephesus is mainly made up of Gentiles. Yes, there's some Jewish believers who are there because there was a synagogue there in Ephesus, and Paul would go to it. But the believers, those Gentiles, had responded, and he I think it has two things. If you're not careful, you will always go back to the familiar. I don't believe anybody could ever say that's not true. The familiar is usually comfortable, even when it was difficult and hard. And he said, and so don't go back to the familiar. Do not walk after, let me say this, and I want you to respond, after your former heroes. Now, what I mean, you know, I grew up when the New York Yankees were awesome. I just tell you, Mickey Mantle, Roger Maris, so many. And there was a godly man in that bunch. And some of you that are older remember Bobby Richardson. But, you know, some of my heroes were not as godly as they should have been. They weren't walking. But these were my heroes. After I was saved as a 12-year-old boy, I started recognizing a little bit of difference in that, Dylan. And I said, okay, what kind of people do I want to emulate? What kind of people do I want to follow? And it changed my perspective. And so one of the things, if there's adults and young people listening, what you want to look at, don't walk as the rest of the world walks. Don't make your heroes these people that you would emulate with your life unless they're following Christ. What do you think about that?
17: Well, it's true, and it reminds me so much of that cultural lie that we have that what I'm doing doesn't bother anybody else. You know, I can do my own thing and nobody else is impacted by it. Well, that is certainly not true. Others are always watching, especially young eyes. If you have children or grandchildren or even people in your influence at your church or other places, everything you do is watched by others, and it's certainly seen by God as well. So we're called to do what is right in the eyes of the Lord, not just when people are watching, but at all times. That's what our character is all about. And when we do that, it shows that we are consistent in the new life that we've been given, like this passage talks about. So it's not one of those things where we can act like it's not mattering to other people. It's essential to the impact that we have on others and our calling to make disciples of all nations as we seek to live for the Lord.
18: What one more thing I want to say before we go on, and that is the hardening of their hearts. This seems to be a progressively downward spiral when you have wrong thinking. It says the futility of their mind. They're empty thinking. They're not thinking it through. They're not thinking eternally, these that are lost. We need to think eternal with eternality in mind. But here, because of that, that their ignorance grows to the, and it continues on to the hardening. That's why when God speaks to your heart, you need to say, yes, Lord, yes, not no, not now. We need to say yes to him, don't we, Dylan?
17: We do. And just like the prophet Isaiah, here am I, Lord, send me. That's the response that we should have today. And this passage, you know, verses 17 to 19 end with the word greediness. And ultimately, all these practices that you're talking about focus on this idea of greediness or selfishness and what we try to get out of life versus living for the Lord. So when we flip that and we become a person who's serving others and serving our God, it will show the new life that we have in the Lord, which we'll talk about in these upcoming verses.
18: Verse 20, I want to spend a little bit of time here.
17: Yes.
18: You have not so learned Christ. Now, in a way, that's a little bit twist. It doesn't say, let me say, this is an Alex McFarland. He does this quite often. He say, let us look at what it doesn't say. And so I just want to do one thing. It does not say, but you have not so learned about Christ. There's a difference in learning Christ and learning about Christ. I heard this illustration, and I pass it on. I've heard it many times by many people. I'll use Winston Churchill. I could read about Winston Churchill. I could read about autobiographies. I could listen to his speech, so I could learn about Winston Churchill. But because he's already, and I visited his grave site there in England one time years and years ago, and I learned a lot there, but learned a lot about him. I didn't learn him, but Jesus Christ, you can learn him because he's alive, can't you?
17: Yes, and it's a little clear in modern translations like the NIV that says it's not the way of life you learned when you heard about Christ. And I think that's an easier understanding of the passage and how it's translated. That's not how it was when we heard about the message of Christ. It says, instead, if indeed you have heard him and have been taught by him as the truth is in Jesus, verse 22 says that you put off concerning your former conduct the old man which grows corrupt according to the deceitful lusts. And then verse 23 is the contrast, and be renewed in the spirit of your mind. That phrase we see in Romans 12 as well, this being transformed by the renewing of your mind. We see it again here in Ephesians 4 and the following verse, that you put on the new man which was created according to God in true righteousness and holiness. So it's all not negative, not doom and gloom. It's a contrast between what we're putting off and what we're putting on in God, which is true righteousness and holiness, as we focus on the change that God has done in our hearts.
18: This is really one of, I would say, Paul's theme in Romans, even in the first chapter, about how degraded man can become, you know, reprobate. It's also in Colossians when it talks about putting on the new man. So this is one of the themes that Paul really associates with, and most of the time it is to a major, when he does do this, to a major Gentile church. And again, the reason is they've come out of this lifestyle that was described here as ignorant, darkened, blind, you know, and now they've come into life and light. Okay, they've come into it, but again, that familiar is still there. And so he says, these things you should put off, that a man grows, an old man which grows corrupt. There's that I was referring to earlier when I said the hardening of their heart, it was degrading in downward spiral. Here he affirms that in verse 22 by saying the old man grows corrupt according to the deceitful lust. In other words, have you ever heard, no Christian, if you're not going forward, you're drifting backward? Have you heard that, Dylan?
17: Yes, of course.
18: So, honestly, the corrupt man, the deceived man, the same thing is that he's drifting away from truth. Once you're exposed to truth and you do not respond to that truth, you drift away from that truth by the deceitfulness of your mind. That's why the Bible says today's the day of salvation, isn't it?
17: Yes, and I want to encourage people, though, this isn't something we do in our own strength. The transition in verse 25 gives us the source of our strength. We are given a quote from God's Word from the Old Testament, and we are given a focus on the Holy Spirit of God. So it's God's Word in us, God's Spirit in us that makes this difference, not our own strength. So if you look at verse 25, it starts off, therefore putting away lying, let each one of you speak truth with his neighbor, which is a quote from Zechariah 8. For we are all members of one another. It says in verse 26, be angry and do not sin, and do not let the sun go down on your wrath, nor give place to the devil. These are all quotes from the Old Testament, but also a focus on the Spirit of God, as we'll see coming up, about not grieving the Spirit and putting our trust in His power to change our lives and to give us the strength to change rather than our own strength.
18: Notice what you said, one another. It goes back to what chapter 4 began with, the unity. We're not uniform, but we're unified in Christ Jesus to be the people God's called us to be as followers of Christ. Well, we're going to continue in Ephesians chapter 4 when we come back. But I'm telling you, in the third segment, we're going to have a special phone call from someone to give us an update. You don't want to go away. Stay tuned for more here on Exploring the Word.
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20: Dr. Tony Evans says the very problems that are trying to bury you could be your deliverance in disguise. He'll share an example that'll help you hold on through hard times as we spend 2 minutes with Tony.
21: I wish I could be a preacher who told you, come to God and there'll be no enemies. Come to God and there'll be no bad days. Come to God, there'll be no lean years. Come to God, there'll be no disappointments. Come to God, there won't be any bad employees. I wish I could tell you that, but I'd be lying to you. It's all through Scripture. But I can tell you this, whatever it is doesn't have the last say. It reminds me of the dog that got pushed in the well. It was at the bottom of the well, and the farmer decided, I'm gonna bury this dog. So the farmer began to dig and throw dirt in the well. He began to throw dirt in the well. But when the dirt hit the dog would shake and step on the dirt. He kept throwing dirt in the well. But when the dog felt the dirt, he'd shake the dirt off, then he'd step on the dirt. The farmer kept throwing dirt. The dog kept shaking the dirt, but he kept stepping on the dirt that the farmer was throwing in until the farmer had filled the well up with dirt, but he didn't know that the dog was shaking it off and climbing all the time until it finally got to the top. The dog walked out, bit the farmer, and kept on going. God will allow dirt to come over you, but if you know him, shake it off and keep on walking. Shake it off and keep on walking. Shake it off and keep on walking, because God is a God of reversal.
0: If you could use some reassurance as you deal with the circumstances of your life, check out Tony's CD series, Comforting the Afflicted, available online at tonyevans.org. 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
2: 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Psalm 145, verse 18.

0: Well, that's what we want to do on Exploring the Word. We want to praise the Lord. We can praise the Lord for His Word, for all of His benefits. You read Psalm 103, and you go down that list and look at all those benefits of following Christ. I don't see why anybody would turn away from knowing Him. Well, our guest host today, who has become a regular host with us, is Dylan Burroughs. Alex is flying, and he's probably in the air right now, getting close to ready to land there in Greensboro, North Carolina. He's been in in Montana, and he's going to give a report tomorrow about what God has done. He gave me a little sense of it, but I told him, leave some of it out, because I want to rejoice with our listeners to hear all that God has done. So you want to tune in tomorrow to hear the report of the first youth camp this summer there that Alex hosted in Montana. Well, Dylan, we're in chapter 4 again. Notice it says, put off and put on, put away and bring in. Now, I heard this illustration. I wished I knew where I read it. I wished I knew who I could give credit for, but I just want to use it. It's not original with me. This is before emails and texting and so forth. It's when people had to write letters. Do you remember those things, Dylan?
1: Yes. Okay. Vaguely. Back in the day. Yeah.
0: Back in the day. Well, there was this man who had started a company, and it was very successful, but he had given himself to it so much. And he and his wife was going to take a cruise around the world, be a year gone. But he said, listen, I'm leaving it in charge, left some guys in charge. And he said, I am going to write you, and I'm going to share with you the procedures and expectations while I'm gone so you can continue doing the work and doing your jobs. So he did that every month at least, and sometimes twice a month, gave those instructions, gave what they needed. And then he returned a year later. When he got to the company, he noticed the lawn was unkept. The shrub was uncut. The windows were just all, one or two was broken out. So he goes in and he says, what have you done? Did you not receive my instructions and my letters? And the boss said, oh, yes, we received them. We were so glad we got every one of them. We've even posted them so people could come by and read them. And they said they were so impressive that some people even memorized parts of your letters. And others came and memorized a whole letter that you had written. And we even had studies concerning what your letters were saying. And the owner, the guy said, here, why didn't you obey them? You know, God has left us a lot of letters from the Word of God. Ephesians is one of them. Did he write it so we could just study it and say, oh, isn't that great how Paul said that? Isn't that great that he included the Old Testament right here at this place? Is that the reason he wrote it, so we would be impressed by the letters? Or was there some instructions we're supposed to follow, Dylan?
1: Yeah, it reminds me of James 1, where it talks about, you know, do not merely listen to the word and so deceive yourselves. Do what it says. It's a great illustration of that. And that's what we've been talking about here in Ephesians 4, this focus on God's words, the strength to do what is right and to live according to the new ways that we are called to in Jesus Christ. And then this focus on the Holy Spirit to empower us to do what is right. There are so many good quotes about the Holy Spirit, but one of my favorites is from Corrie ten Boom, who's a well-known Christian leader from the past century. She wrote that trying to do the Lord's work in your own strength is the most confusing, exhausting, and tedious of all work. But when you are filled with the Holy Spirit, then the ministry of Jesus flows out of you. And I love that saying, that idea that in God's power, we can do what God has called us to do, but in our own strength, it's a failure, it's a tedious work, it's exhausting, and we're just not able to do it. So there's a difference in perspective that leads to a difference in outcome, and that's what the Apostle Paul focuses on here as we continue in these verses.
0: Let me give you a little bit of my wife, Jan, and what she agrees with Corrie ten Boom. She said, Bert, I've heard you preach, and I've heard the Holy Spirit use you. Let the Holy Spirit use you. And I, I say that truthfully, Dylan. That is so real. The difference mm-hmm. is something. We can be impressed with certain things, but there, the Holy Spirit, His Spirit, bears witness with our spirit that we're the children of God, and also the Spirit of the Lord working in us and through us. And that same Holy Spirit that's working in the preacher, the teacher, the server, whatever it is, that same Holy Spirit is working on the people who are listening and learning, the people who are receiving the service. So it is compounded, and that's the reason it's so important, just as you well said, and Corrie ten Boom said, how important the Holy Spirit is. One more thing, just this list is amazing. We're not going to take time to go over it individually, although if you're doing a Bible study of Ephesians, I would suggest it. Notice what he does here about putting off the anger, okay? He says, stealing, don't steal any longer. Work with your own hands. Do not let corrupt communication proceed out of your mouth. Listen, he gets very practical here, doesn't he, Dylan? He's calling out these sins, isn't he?
1: Yes, and this particular part is one area that stood out to me. I remember being a senior in high school, and all my friends, we used to trash talk each other all the time, whether it was on the basketball court or in the classroom. And as I started growing in my walk with God and reading the scriptures, I saw this verse about no corrupt word proceeding out of your mouth, but what is good for necessary edification. And I thought, well, that means I probably shouldn't be trash talking all of my friends, right? But that's a hard habit to break, because that's kind of a cultural norm that we speak down to each other, that we're sarcastic all the time. But if you stand up and change that and flip the script and encourage people around you, you suddenly start to see God work through you in a different way, and you stand out by God's Spirit working through you through this edification process. And it's a very spiritual thing. I noticed the difference very quickly, and it's been a big part of my life ever since.
0: It does. He, the Holy Spirit, makes the difference in our lives that He is working on us, which by the means works through us to others. The Bible says they will see your good works and glorify your Father who's in heaven.
1: Yes.
0: Part of these good works is what we say. Part of these good works is what we think. I want to come back to the grieving part in verse 30, but first I want to go on with this list that he doesn't stop after he talks about grieving the Holy Spirit. He continues how we can grieve the Holy Spirit.
1: Right.
0: Bitterness, wrath, anger, clamor, evil speaking, put away from you. Put them away. That's what I was talking about. He said, put off the old man, put on the new man. Then he says, put away lying. And now he says, put these things away with all malice. Now, bitterness and anger, they go together. Anger unchecked without forgiveness leads to bitterness. It really does. And have you heard this? Bitterness is like drinking an acid that, you know, destroys the container. It also said bitterness is like drinking poison, expecting someone else to die. I want to ask you this, Dylan, and come out straight with it. If we, when we've been wronged and we don't forgive, who suffers?
1: I think you set me up there. It's very clearly the person who holds the grudge, the person who seeks revenge. And that's one thing you learn very quickly in life, is that if you're a person who tends to hold a grudge, who wants to have vengeance against someone, you're the one who suffers from it. The other person can go on with their life and completely forget what had happened, and you're back there still upset about it and letting it bother your day-to-day life. God is very clear to leave room for God's wrath. He will repay. He will be the judge of all wrong in a perfect way, better than we can ever perform judgment on someone else. So it's better for us to forgive, as it talks about in this final verse, verse 32, forgiving one another. And why? It says, even as God in Christ forgave you. That's a pretty powerful example. You know, we want to forgive others the way we want to forgive them, not the way that Christ forgave us. But when we're talking about the way Christ forgave us, it's without holding back. You know, it's complete. It's total. It's as far as the east is from the west, the Bible talks about. Our sin is completely gone. And in the same way, we're to completely forgive others, not bringing it back up later, not holding it against them, not slandering them and behind the scenes later on, but moving forward in the power of God, forgiving them as God in Christ forgave us. That's such a powerful statement.
0: Let's look at these two things, and I want you to respond to salvation and forgiveness. Okay, salvation is an event that is followed by a process. Okay, it really is. You know, it is an event, but there's more to it than that. It's great stuff afterwards. Forgiveness, many times, is more than an event. It has to be, okay, because our minds, we will drag it up, and we have to do what? Do it, go through it again. So there's people who are listening today, Dylan, that you don't know what they did to me, that you don't know what happened. Yes, I understand that. I know that. And you say, well, I've tried it for years. And here's what I want to tell you. If you're struggling and trying to forgive them, but there's a tendency for you to hold on to it, don't give up. Keep on. And listen, the struggle of the journey is worth the outcome, isn't it?
1: It is, and it's different for each of us. Some of us are very good at forgiving and moving forward. For others, that bitterness is hard to let go of, especially if we've been deeply hurt or wounded or abused or something very bad's happened to us in the past. But it's a calling that we have as a Christian on a day-to-day basis to walk in His Spirit and to move forward and not to keep focusing what is behind us so that it keeps us held back from the progress God wants in our lives. It's also important, like you said, that we don't just focus on forgiveness, but we focus on growing in our salvation. You said salvation is a one-time thing. We're saved one time. It's for eternity. But at the same time, it's a daily process of sanctification. So there's salvation when our heart is changed by God. There's sanctification, that daily process of being made holy until we get to be with the Lord and be made perfect with Him forever. So it is a daily battle. It's a daily grind, like they talk about when it comes to our work. But we're not without resources. Unlike the person who lives without the Lord, trying to do things in their own strength in life, we have God's Spirit to empower us. He will get us through. We have the guidance and wisdom of Scripture that we're going through right here, and you can pick up on your own at any time. So we have all the resources available. We have other people of God around us, so we have everything we need to do the good works God has called us to, like Ephesians talks about over and over as one of its major themes.
0: It is. Let's go back, if we could. We've got maybe 4 minutes or something like that left. And I really, verse 30 is a powerful verse. It's the centerpiece of all this putting on and putting off. What's in the middle? The relationship our Holy Spirit, God's Holy Spirit. Do not grieve the Holy Spirit of God, by whom you were sealed for the day of redemption. Yes, He comes in. For the believer, once we experience this salvation where Jesus Christ makes this amazing transaction to bring life into our life, light into our life, joy, peace, all that, notice it is the indwelling power of the Holy Spirit. The Holy Spirit comes and lives. That's why Jesus said, it is necessary that I go away. Because when I go away, I'm going to send the Holy Spirit, and He is going to lead you. And the day of Pentecost, when the Holy Spirit fell in power and the church was birthed, everything changed. Jesus was still in one location at the right hand of the Father, but the Holy Spirit, He could be in each believer. And when you look at all where the 12 apostles all went, they went to India, they went to Africa, they went up north. Same Holy Spirit was each one of them. But then, if we're not careful, according to 1 Thessalonians, we can quench the Spirit. That quench means put the fire out. If you ever heard quench a fire. So you don't want to quench that. When God has started this work and fired you up, don't let people throw the water on. Don't let people say, oh, you'll settle down after you get back from camp. Oh, you had this experience at camp. So don't take it with you. Don't take it too serious. Don't let people quench the Spirit. And then this one, do not not grieve the Holy Spirit. Do not let this irritation grieve the Holy Spirit. We need to be indwelt, but we don't need to quench or grieve the Holy Spirit, do we, Dylan?
1: You're right. And this chapter is so powerful because it has a bookend on each side where the end of it's talking about not grieving the Spirit and the beginning of it's talking about the contrast, living a life worthy of the calling you have received. So how do we live a life worthy of the calling we have received? Well, we don't grieve the Spirit. We live by the Spirit so that we can be in harmony with the things of God, so we can move forward by the God's truth and change the lives of those around us and avoid some of these things that are listed right here by the Apostle Paul. It's a pretty detailed list. He doesn't leave it vague for us.
0: He does not.
1: I wonder what he's talking about. You know, he's very clear about malice and vengeance and slander and brawling and more. So he's very clear on the things that we're to avoid as believers. And our calling is to live above the ways of our world and to stand out so that we can be salt and light to those around us. I'm looking so forward to after our break where we get a chance to talk with someone who's living out a very powerful example of what it means to be salt and light in our world in a special way. I don't want to give away all the information up front, but I do want people to stay with us because this is a very unique opportunity to hear from someone that I'm very fascinated to know more about as I've heard the story. And I think the listeners on today's show will be excited to hear more about it as well.
0: Amen. We heard about this yesterday. Jason called in to let us know, and I've asked Jason to call in. So, Jason, if you hear me, start dialing, and we're going to put you on, and we're going to update people on what God is doing in a little town in South Mississippi, of all places, and we're going to find out all that God has done and how he's working. And I think this is going to be a unique opportunity that might really gravitate and build and let God's, you know, word go forth. So thank you for listening, and we'll be back with more. That number, 888-589-8840.
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5: This is Bible League International. Not far from the conflict in the Middle East right now, Mahmoud was an Islamic cleric. He accepted the invitation of a Christian friend to attend a Bible study.
6: I was born and brought up in a Muslim family. I started reading the Bible not to know the Word of God, but to find out the faults.
5: The Holy Spirit would convince Mahmoud he was a sinner and there was no other name under heaven by which to be saved except that of Jesus. 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He's planted 15 churches ranging from 13 to 30 people, and he's praying for Bibles there in the Middle East. 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We've seen 8,000 sent. 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
7: Moreover, as for me, far be it from me that I should sin against the Lord by ceasing to pray for you. 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My name is Abraham Hamilton III, and this is the Hamilton Minute. When the Israelites finally grasped the gravity of what they'd done in demanding a king to judge us like all the nations, they asked Samuel to pray for them that they may not die. 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Christ's followers shouldn't allow people to manipulate us into co-signing wickedness when they say, well, just pray for me then. We will certainly pray and speak the truth in love.
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0: Welcome back to Exploring the Word. This is Dylan Bruce here with Bert Harper, and we are glad to have you here with us today as we continue our fascinating discussion on Ephesians chapter 4. And we have a special guest for everyone here in a moment. But before we do, I want to remind our listeners about AFA at the Ark. Have you heard about this? It's October 29th and 30th, so it may sound like it's far away, but it will be here before you know it. It's going to be at the Ark in Hebron, Kentucky, and we invite you to join AFA Vice Presidents Tony Vitagliano, Walker Wildman, and Wesley Wildman for an exciting trip to Answers in Genesis, Creation Museum, and Ark Encounter. This is a limited space event for you and your family to have special fellowship with some of our staff, the world-renowned Ark. It's going to be part of seeing the Creation Museum. We're going to experience the botanical gardens. You'll see the dinosaur bones, fossils, the zoo, and much more, all while being reminded of the greatness and sovereignty of our Creator, just like the song that we heard starting our segment today. So you don't want to miss it. You can go to afa.net, and it's under the section of events, afa.net/events, where you can register and get all the information about it. So I wanted to make sure you are aware and can join us for that. But Bert, we have a special guest today. I want you to tell us the story and remind those who weren't with us yesterday what this is all about. It's a really special opportunity.
1: It was. Yesterday, Jason from Laurel, Mississippi called in. We didn't know. He had on the line, it said, "Pray for my pastor." And I thought, well, I wonder what that's about. But when Jason shared this with us, everybody in the whole room lit up. They said, "Oh, wow, this is something." So, Jason, thank you for calling back, brother.
2: Well, thank you for having me, gentlemen. I appreciate it.
1: Okay. We want you to retell the story a little bit of why your pastor, Matt Olson, pastor of the First Baptist Church, Sharon, near Laurel, Mississippi, and tell the story about what he went through, what he decided to do, and what he's doing right now, Jason. Go right ahead.
2: Well, it all started last August. Brother Matt had to go through some training. He trains missionaries in like survival training, and for 96 hours, he was out in the wilderness and had been through quite a bit. And he got the idea. He says, "I wonder what it would be like to preach for 96 hours." So that is how this whole thing has started.
1: Okay. And he did some research, and he couldn't find it in the Guinness Book of Records, could he?
2: They don't have the longest sermon, but they have the longest marathon speech. And it is by a Muslim in Dubai who spoke on the Quran for just a little over 80 hours. And at the end of 80 hours, the Muslim said that he had nothing else to speak about, that he had covered it all.
1: Okay.
2: And the Bible is inexhaustible, so.
1: Okay, so
2: anyway,
1: your pastor, Matt, decided to do something about that. Is that right?
2: Mm-hmm. He did. He said, "Why should that Muslim have that title? Let's see if we can. I'm gonna go for 96 anyway, regardless." He says, "Why don't I see if I can claim that title for Christendom?" So that's what he endeavored to do. So if Guinness, you know, sees everything and everything meets their specifications, he has started his 93rd hour, I believe, of preaching. He has just started Revelation.
1: Oh, wow. 93 hours and preaching, and so he's still going. Is that right?
2: He's still going. He should finish about 6:30 tonight.
1: Okay. And I talked to the church secretary today along with you and found out there's going to be a great, great celebration there at First Baptist

0: rough spell. A couple of our deacons and helped hold him up to preach. And anyway, he through the sermon, he started getting stronger. And he sort of rallied and regained his strength. And last night, about midnight, he stopped. And he asked, he says, I want to make sure of something. I want to make sure that I'm still, you know, making sense. And what I am saying is biblical, because if it's not, I will stop. He says, I thought I had preached 2 hours, but I looked at the clock and I have been preaching for 4 hours.
1: Okay.
0: So...
1: Well, I just got to say this, Jason and Dylan, our crew that's behind the window there, Marty and Richard, they came up with a man something. He said the they said the congregation is still waiting to go to lunch.
2: Yeah, you think your church's pastor has gone long on Sunday?
1: Yeah. Okay,
2: just look, you know. Oh my goodness. Hey, I have to jump in here though. For people who are interested in knowing more, you can go to the church's website. It's FBCSharon, SHARON.church, FBCSharon.church, or look them up on Facebook. They are live streaming right now. It has about 200 or so people who are watching, 200 to 300 people watching live right now as they get down to about the last 3 hours. He's planning to go until 6:30 p.m. Central Time, 7:30 Eastern. So we got just a little bit more time left. But if you want to catch this live before it's completed, now is your chance. He's already passed the record that was mentioned before, I think 80 or 81 hours. So he's way past it and hopefully going all the way to 96 hours. So if you want to check that out, FBCSharon.church or FBCSharon on Facebook and check out the live stream of that. What a fascinating story, Bert. I can hardly believe it.
1: Well, Jason, we want to thank you for calling in yesterday. We've been, there've been a lot of folks here. The news department's got a hold of the story, and we shared it with them and with others, and we're excited. God uses things like this to start a movement. He really does. Mm-hmm. And listen, if this is what we're praying and it's what we're going to do, we're going to pray that God would, yes, use Matt to continue, but this would be the beginning of a groundswell of the Word of God being powerful and people listening and obeying. So we're going to do that. By the way, if you got a Bible question or a comment, a prayer request, we'd love to hear it today. That number is 888-589-8840. But before we pray, I look at Kristen in Indiana, and I think she's got a prayer request concerning the folks in Laurel. So let's listen to that, Dylan, and after she gets through, we'll pray for the church and for the pastor and for what God can do with this. Kristen, great, in Indiana. Kristen, thank you for calling. Go right ahead.
3: Thank you for taking my call. There is a godly group of people down there in Laurel, Mississippi. They call themselves the Framily, and they are renovating town of Laurel, house by house, building by building. And last night, my husband and I watched Hometown. The show is called Hometown, and they have been renovating a building into the Heirloom Hotel. And it's beautiful. And unfortunately, in August, there was an electrical fire and it burnt. And I ugly cried last night, let me tell you. And I just, all day, it's been weighing on my heart to pray for the people of Laurel, Mississippi. And here now you have a pastor from Laurel. And I think it's God telling us we need to pray. We need to pray for Laurel. We need to pray for the Napier and their family, their friend family, the Raspberries. We need to pray. They're doing great work down there and spreading God's word. And,
1: amen,
3: and I'd
1: Kristen.
3: Love us to, would you please pray for the town of Laurel?
1: We are. We're going to, and we're praying that God would use this. I'm Dylan. Keep in mind, I'm asking you to pray, but if you got a question or a prayer request, again, 888-589-8840. But most folks did not know they were in the middle of a revival or great awakening until it was over. You know, it just started something, and, you know, prayer. I'll use Jeremiah Lanphier in New York City and him meeting together. Let's pray. You know, two people, four people, six people, but it wound up going across all over the North.

0: northern tier of the United States in the Great Prayer Revival of 1850. So we're, man, wouldn't it be great for it to start there? Let's, Dylan Zarr, pray for that and pray for Brother Matt that he had finished strong.
1: Yes, let's pray. God, thank you so much for this caller calling in to pray about this situation with the hotel fire and praying for the people of Laurel. And just thank you, God, that you're uniting believers despite the tragic situations. And we do pray for the recovery of this place. We pray that you would make them even stronger than before the fire and help it to be something that brings glory and honor to you, and that many lives are changed through this process. And we continue to pray for this pastor who's lifting up your word for 96 hours and just help him to finish strong, and that it would be a story that would be told around the world of the greatness of our God and the greatness of your word and how much people love you and your word and proclaiming it to the ends of the earth. And Father, we lift this up to you and pray this in Jesus' name. Amen.
0: Amen. Thank you, Dylan. And we are praying. And Jason, thank you for calling in. And I got to give a shout out. He was telling me that his mother listens every day live streaming concerning exploring the word, and we're her Bible study every day. Her name is Bobby, and Bobby, we thank you for praying for us. We really appreciate that so much. And Jason, thank you. Kristen, thank you. Let's go to Georgia and talk to, is it the Charles?
2: Yes, it's Charles.
0: Okay,
2: how are Charles, you doing today?
0: Okay, doing good. Okay. Go right ahead, brother.
2: All right, I teach Sunday school with rotate throughout with in our church. It's not a big church, maybe 100, 120 members, something like that. But we have an older fellow there that says, actually he's younger than I am because I'll be 84 here shortly. But anyway, he just contends that the pastors ought to be paid, or like in old times when they would come and speak for the love of the Lord, and we would give them a chicken plus a meal or something like that, and that would be a salary. He just doesn't think a pastor ought just a pastor. He thinks that they ought to have a secondary job. Now, I don't totally agree, but I know that there are some pastors who, for the love of the Lord, do come and speak and may or may not expect anything. But there are some pastors on larger churches, and ours is growing, that they need, that's their kind of their full-time job, and that's what they want to do. But I don't really have a good comeback for him other than to say, you know, we don't live many years ago. This is a newer age, and things have changed. But do you have any suggestions or thoughts? Or I realize that Jesus said a worker is needs his wages, okay? I think that was back in, was that Luke?
0: Yeah, it was. Anyway. And don't muzzle the ox also, don't do that. Let me tell you this. Ask him how he got, when he was working, how did he get paid? And is he on retirement? Ask him if they're sending. I'm being a little critical here. I am. I'm pastor, so I do. I rise up on this when I try and do it with some humor. But ask him, do you want to be paid every month with chickens and some stuff, or do you expect the money in the bank? Dylan, what would you say to Charles to help him here? Better than what my sarcasm was.
1: Yes, it's easy to get emotionally charged about this, but if you look at the Bible, it's very clear. It teaches the worker deserves his wages. The Apostle Paul connected that with Old Testament teachings about the Levites being provided for. So there is a biblical precedent for paying ministers who do the work of the Lord. Nothing wrong with that, even though every situation is different, even though throughout history most pastors have been bivocational, where they've had another source of income as well. But 1 Timothy 5:17 even goes beyond that and talks about giving double honor to church leaders who shepherd and preach well. And that's the idea of paying even more to somebody who's really good at their work, which we would do in any other field, right? If you're the best in your field, you would get paid more than the average person. And the same principle applies in ministry. So there's nothing against it, but each situation should be looked at individually instead of some blanket statement that covers everything. But there's certainly a biblical example for providing for the needs of those who serve your church family.
0: If you want something else, the church at Philippi, they paid Paul while he was preaching to other churches. Okay, they really did, and others helped him. So we got Tammy. We're going to pray for the upcoming Vacation Bible School there. She's from Ohio. And Brent, you had something as well.
3: Yeah, really quick, Carolyn on Facebook, she sent this to me. She said, I've been a born-again Christian since I was 16, read and studied the Bible through various church small groups, but have never studied the Bible formally. I'm now 60 years old, and I was hoping you could recommend an online study forum that you know would be theologically accurate.
0: Okay, Dylan, you smiled big on that one. You got something on top of your head?
1: Well, I'm thinking, come here every day, right? You know, 4 Eastern, 3 Central, you get that every day of the week. But there's so many good things online. I mean, a place I go to a lot for Bible questions and answers is gotquestions.org. It has thousands of Bible questions and answers. If you want a resource to go through the Bible, you can go to somewhere like bible.org, which is a lot of the content from my professors from when I went to Dallas Seminary, in a free format at bible.org, the makers of the Net Bible. So tons of free content out there, but a lot of times it's finding something you can trust. And those are a couple. If you need more, just message us and we'll send you some other resources. But that would be a great starting point.
0: Tammy, I know I did not get you online, but we're praying for you. And we're praying for a lot of vacation Bible schools that's going on right now. So be praying for that. These youth camps, children's camps, vacation Bible schools, summer mission trips. Wow. God is working and he wants to work in your life. Dylan, thank you for being with us, brother.
1: Great to be with you as always, Bert. Thanks, everyone.
0: And we'll be back tomorrow. We'll start in Ephesians chapter 5, where it says, therefore, again, certain things you want to do after you've been saved, you need to grow in the Lord. We'll be back tomorrow with more.
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7: With American Family News, I'm Caleb Castile. A progressive Democrat has won his party's primary election in New Jersey. Fox's Alex Hogan has more.
8: Adam Humway beat a large group of Democrats in New Jersey's 12th congressional district. The U.S. Army veteran and plastic surgeon has been critical of Israel's war in Gaza, and critics of his have highlighted a connection with Sheikh Omar Abdel Rahman, who lived and preached in New Jersey and who would years later be convicted of inspiring violence that contributed to the 1993 World Trade Center bombing. Humway says that he saw Rahman speak in religious settings in his early 20s, and he condemned his violent rhetoric and action and had no contact with him after his arrest, and a spokesperson responded to Fox saying that his career has been defined by love for his country and he served in the military for over 20 years.
7: Conflicting reports about whether negotiations between the U.S. and Iran have broken down. Fox's Jeff Paul has the latest in Dubai.
9: Those overnight strikes that happened here in the Gulf, by far one of the most severe escalations that we have seen in the region in several weeks. Kuwait once again coming under fire for a third time in about a week's time from both Iranian ballistic missiles and drones that seemingly were aimed at the country's airport and other civilian infrastructure. Now, according to Kuwaiti officials, at least one person was killed and 63 others were injured. Damage from that barrage of drones and missiles forced officials to close down one of the airport's terminals, but have since reopened it.
7: A conservative columnist does not think that Texas voters are going to support a Senate candidate who is so far off when it comes to the state's values. AFN's Chad Groening explains.
10: Robert Nye is a columnist for the Washington Times. His latest column is entitled The Democrats' Mess in Texas. In it, he debunks Democrat senatorial nominee James Tallarico's attempts to present himself as a very faithful Christian and moderate candidate.
11: And he's anything but. He favors all sorts of anti-biblical positions. He's all in on the LGBTQ agenda, the whole radical abortion agenda, the Green New Deal extremist climate agenda. He's a collectivist, which means he wants the government to take over the economy. It's hard to believe that the Democrats think they can pull this one off in the state of Texas.
10: Knight says Tallarico opposes meat in the state, where the University of Texas's mascot is the Longhorns.
11: We're talking about cattle. For a Senate candidate to basically disown the cattle industry and the consumption of meat is just, I think, politically suicidal in Texas.
10: And Knight doesn't think Republican Ken Paxton's moral failings are going to matter.
11: Christians are now given the choice of a flawed candidate who fights for their values and is very effective at doing so, and a guy who is busy attacking everything they hold dear. I don't think it's a tough choice. If you care about what kind of policies you're going to end up with, you couldn't possibly go for the Democrat who embraces every part of the far left's agenda.
10: I'm Chad Groening.
7: Police say a man held 10 people hostage inside a California office building before the FBI shot and killed him, bringing a more than 15-hour standoff to an end. The Bakersfield Police Department say that the hostages were found unharmed early Wednesday inside the downtown Bakersfield building that houses a bank and a school district office. Authorities say that the suspect was an Army veteran who was dishonorably discharged and had a history of trouble with law enforcement and was a registered sex offender. Los Angeles' mayoral race will be heading into a runoff, and incumbent Karen Bass could face Republican Spencer Pratt in November. Fox Business's Kelly Sabiri in Los Angeles.
12: About 63% of the vote is counted. We can confirm that incumbent Karen Bass will head to the runoff election in November with just about 34-35% of the vote for Pratt. We know the former reality star trying to unseat her has just over 30% of the vote. Nithya Raman, another Democrat and a member of Bass's city council, trailing with 22.3% of the vote so far.
7: The Senate is set to start voting on legislation to fund immigration enforcement agencies. Voting could get underway as early as Wednesday night after the White House was forced to drop its settlement fund for political allies and a proposal for White House security was removed from the funding bill. The roughly $70 billion bill would fund the U.S. Immigration and Customs Enforcement and the Border Patrol. The bill has been delayed for weeks as Republican senators have to navigate obstacles to passage created by President Donald Trump in the White House. For American Family News, I'm Caleb Kesty.
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15: From the heart of our nation's capital in Washington, D.C., bringing compelling interviews, insightful analysis, taking you beyond the headlines and soundbites into conversations with our nation's leaders and newsmakers, all from a biblical worldview. Washington Watch with Tony Perkins starts now.
16: First, there is zero evidence that gender transition procedures improve mental health. The opposite is often true. Second, the reality is that many of the children suffering from gender dysphoria will outgrow their diagnosis within a few years. Allowing minors to permanently change their body causes more significant harm to their overall health and well-being long term.
17: That was Senator Bill Cassidy, chair of the Health Committee, speaking about the dangers of gender transition surgeries for minors. Welcome to this Wednesday, June 3rd edition of Washington Watch. I'm Tony Perkins, your host. Thanks so much for joining us. Well, coming up, the Senate, within the last hour, cleared the initial hurdle to advance its Reconciliation 2.0 bill to fund immigration enforcement agencies. Oklahoma Senator James Lankford will join us shortly to discuss the next steps. Plus, Ohio Senator John Husted joins us to talk about the hearing on the risk of so-called gender transition procedures for minors, as well as a bill to expand foster care where needed. Later in the program, Indiana Congressman Marlon Stutzman will join me to talk about a new approach to the U.S.-Israel relationship. All of that and more straight ahead. Well, the Senate Health Committee this morning held a hearing on the dangers of so-called gender transition procedures for minors. This was led by the committee chair, Senator Bill Cassidy of Louisiana. Now, lawmakers reviewed findings from a recent Health and Human Services report that questioned the evidence supporting puberty blockers, cross-sex hormones, and other radical procedures for children, some of them irreversible. Still, they were raising concerns about the potential long-term risk of some of these procedures. Joining me now to discuss this is Washington Watch reporter Mary Stackhouse. Mary, what were some of the key takeaways from today's hearing?
18: Well, Tony, there was a stark difference between Democrats and Republicans on display during the hearing. Republican senators argued that gender transition gender transition procedures for minors should be prohibited because of the irreversible damage that they cause. Democrats, on the other hand, seem to have no issue with what they call access to gender-affirming care. Here's how Senator Josh Hawley responded to them.
19: It is time to speak the truth. Protecting children is not wrong. It is our job. It is right. It is justice. It's what we are here for. And I think it's time that we start exposing the nonsense, the outrageous nonsense that has been foisted on our children.
18: Now, witnesses, including Chloe Cole, discussed concerns about long-term health risks. They talked about the need for mental health support. They also talked about the importance of providing compassionate care that prioritizes the well-being of children and families. Here's what Cole, who was pressured to have a gender transition procedure when she was a minor, said at the hearing.
20: This is not medicine. Medicine heals what is sick. But me being female was not a disease. The lie was the disease. Once doctors denied that boundary between male and female, they also denied the boundary between child and adult. That's how my confusion became evidence, my parents' instincts became bigotry, and a surgeon's knife became care.
18: Other Republican senators also emphasized a faith-based perspective. They argued that children should be encouraged to embrace their God-given identity rather than undergo radical and irreversible procedures at a young age. Tony?
17: Well, Mary, we're certainly grateful for those like Chloe who have been willing to step out and bring attention to this issue, and we want to pray for them, both for their journey of healing, but also being a voice to protect others. I want to move to another issue, the votes. That is, the votes from yesterday's primary elections in some places are still being counted a day after voters cast those ballots in primary races in six states. What do we know so far about some of those key races?
18: So, Tony, the ballots are still coming in, but some races appear to be yielding some surprising results. In California, in the battle to replace Governor Gavin Newsom, it appears that there will be a November showdown between Republican Steve Hilton and Democrat Xavier Becerra. Here's a clip from Hilton yesterday.
21: We're just getting started. This is the first stage, but the fight really starts tomorrow to bring the change to California that we so desperately need. But I'm very confident we're going to make it happen. Change is coming to California.
18: Now, as for the race for mayor in Los Angeles, it looks like Republican Spencer Pratt could end up going head-to-head with incumbent Democratic Mayor Karen Bass. Again, the votes are still being counted. In Iowa, there was a bit of a setback for President Trump as the candidate that he endorsed, Congressman Randy Feenstra, was defeated by businessman Zach Lahn. In New Jersey, Democrats picked former Navy helicopter pilot Rebecca Bennett to go up against Republican Congressman Tom Keene Jr. in the 7th District of New Jersey. We'll definitely be watching closely as the results continue to come in. Tony?
17: All right, Mary, thanks so much. We're going to talk a little bit more about that later as we have a FRC action segment on the program. Mary, thanks so much for the update. Appreciate the reporting on various items. All right, I want to move now to two issues that are, actually front and center right now on Capitol Hill, Iran, Homeland Security. So joining us now to discuss this and a bit more, Senator James Lankford of Oklahoma, a member of the Senate Homeland Security Committee and the Senate Select Committee on Intelligence. Senator Lankford, welcome back to Washington Watch. Thanks for joining us.
22: You bet, Tony. Good to visit with you again.
17: So your former colleague and now Secretary of State Marco Rubio testified today before the House Foreign Affairs Committee and a Senate Appropriations Subcommittee. Of course, much of the focus was on the situation in Iran. What do we know? Is there a diplomatic resolution in sight?
22: It's difficult to do a diplomatic resolution with a regime that lies continuously, that their whole focus is deception and terrorism. So remember, this regime for 47 years has been focused on the eradication of all Jews, destruction of Israel, the destruction of an American way of life and of freedom. So yes, it's a very difficult set of diplomacy, and the president stepped right into it and said, this is going to be hard, but it needs to be done. For 47 years, it's been ignored. He stepped into it and said, it's time to take it on.
17: So from the perspective of your colleagues, Republican colleagues in the Senate, what's the acceptable outcome here? What will be I mean, obviously, we have our ideal outcome. I think most would like to see a regime change because you've got to root out that ideology.
1: Yeah.
17: But what's acceptable?
1: Yeah, I would love to see a regime change there, and I'm willing to be able to say that out loud and repeat it numerous times. It's hard to be able to get a resolution when you've got a dictatorial regime that oppresses its own people. So first thing we got to have is no nuclear weapons, no nuclear weapons program, no nuclear material inside of Iran. That is essential. A terrorist regime cannot have a nuclear weapon. That should be obvious to everybody. Second part of this, we've got to be able to end terrorism in the region. That's Hamas, it's Hezbollah, that's the Houthis continually stirring up and trying to attack Americans and our allies. And then third, obviously, the free flow of commerce through the Strait of Hormuz. Those become the baselines. Now, I'd love to see a Jeffersonian democracy break out in Iran, but very little chance of that. But at a minimum, they got to stop attacking Americans, stop attacking our allies, and they've got to be able to not have a nuclear weapon.
17: Also on the Hill today, we had the Homeland Security Secretary, another former colleague of yours, Mark Wayne Mullen, testified before the House Homeland Security Committee. He also testified yesterday before a Senate Appropriations Subcommittee. He's been taking Democrats to task on their rhetoric and actions against immigration enforcement and border security. I mean, they've vilified the men and women who are working hard at times without pay to protect us.
1: Yeah.
17: Are we seeing a breakthrough there, or is this something that the Democrats are going to plant a flag on? I mean, just like we were talking earlier on the gender transition for minors, it seems like they're doubling down on some of this.
1: They are doubling down on federal law enforcement. They do not want ICE. They do not want Border Patrol. They want open borders on it, or if anything, they want as limited as possible any kind of enforcement. They continue to call ICE and Border Patrol agents Gestapo and use Nazi terms for them over and over again. It's truly awful and reprehensible. These are folks that literally lay down their life to be able to protect the country day after day after day. So Mark Wayne Mullen is right to be able to call them out and to say these are federal law enforcement folks that are literally protecting our families, our homes, our cities and communities. We should support them. The protests that are happening in New Jersey right now at a detention facility there, those are mostly not folks from New Jersey. Those are liberal activists that have come from all over the country and just converged on New Jersey to try to create a moment to try to get some member of law enforcement to make a mistake as they just yell at them hour after hour after hour. The folks that are there serving law enforcement are showing incredible discipline that I think most Americans would struggle with after someone's in your face screaming at you and cursing at you for days and hours.
17: You know, I know it's hard to get into the mindset of those on the other side of this issue, but are the Democrats being, I mean, is this based on polling? Do they somehow see that this is a winning issue from a polling standpoint, or is this being driven by a deep-rooted ideology?
1: It's a bit of both on that, actually. The deep-rooted ideology is Trump is mean, Trump is bad, anything he's trying to do to enforce the law is the wrong way to be able to go. Quite frankly, that was the same opinion the Biden administration had after the first Trump administration was enforcing the border. The Biden administration immediately came in and said, Trump's bad, mean for enforcing the border. We're not going to enforce it. And our borders were absolutely overrun with people from all over the world. And we worked actively to try to make that stop. So it is an ideological thing for them that they want an open border. They've already shown that with the last presidency. Now, the second aspect of this is they're hardcore left activists. They don't like law enforcement. They're the defund the police, defund ICE. That's just a core principle for them. So it is difficult to be able to break through that, but I do not believe that's where most Americans are.
17: I would agree with you. I don't think that's where most Americans are. And to the aspect of the border security, you tried to approach this during the Biden administration to find middle ground to at least secure the border. They wouldn't agree to that. They wanted wide open borders.
1: Yeah, it was a fight all the way through. I was tasked by my Republican colleagues in the Senate to find some way to be able to make the Biden administration close the borders. This was a year before the election. We had no idea how the election was going to go. If Biden won that election, we knew this policy would continue for another 4 years. That is intolerable for American national security. So I spent months trying to be able to find some way to be able to get a close to this border legislatively to try to make this happen. Obviously, when President Trump Trump came in, he could turn that around pretty quickly with just implementing and enforcing the law. But at the time, a year before that, we didn't know how the election was going to go. Right. We just knew we had chaos then.
17: Yeah, but it just showed that they didn't want to secure the border. They were happy with it.
1: No, they didn't want to secure the border, but we did find some leverage points to be able to bring them some legal consequences if they did not.
17: Well, I think it provided a contrast.
1: At the end of the day, it fell apart.
17: I think it provided a contrast. You tried to work to find consensus on that. There was none to be found. Fortunately, the election provided, as you said, executive action that would secure the border. We have just a little over a minute left, Senator Lankford. Speaking of immigration, border security, within the last hour, the first hurdle, legislative hurdle for the Reconciliation 2.0 was passed. Give us the latest. Where is this headed? What does it look like?
1: So in the next 12 to 20 hours, we will start what's called a votorama, and we will do endless amendments to try to be able to get ICE and CBP funding. Democrats are going to probably throw 20, 30 amendments at us that are from everything from Secret Service and the president's ballroom to some negotiated thing for weaponization funds. They're going to throw every other issue at us to try to be able to make it stop. Republicans will focus on this is about funding for ICE and Border Patrol. Everything else is a distraction. We are trying to get those two things funded. That's what the bill literally is. So it will be this very obnoxious set of amendments that will come that we'll have to just work our way through until we get it done. Then we'll send that to the House. I don't think the House will have any problem passing it, but we've got to be able to get it through this hurdle first.
17: All right. Well, I'll pop some popcorn, sit back, and watch those amendments. It's always fun to watch. Senator Lankford, always great to see you, my friend. Thanks for joining us.
1: You bet. Thanks for what you're doing. Keep praying for the nation.
17: Will do. Stick with us, folks. We're back with more after this.
0: Skepticism of God's word seems rampant today, but Dr. Richard Howe says it's nothing new.
2: I was in college and was encountering skepticism and stuff about the Bible. So that, to me, indicated that, at least in my experience, there was this dearth of grounding people in why we believe what we believe as Christians.
0: In the curriculum Intro to God's Revelation, Dr. Howe works to overturn the void of understanding the Bible and sharing God's word.
2: We're looking at how God reveals himself, general revelation, special revelation, what that means, and then the issues of the inspiration of the Bible, its inerrancy, why are certain books in the Bible and not. Then we'll look at how did the Bible come down to us through its transmission through history, and also the issue of translation. And then we'll last look at the concepts of how do we interpret the Bible in order to apply it to ourselves.
0: The DVD and workbooks for Intro to God's Revelation are available today at resources.afa.net. resources.afa.net.
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25: Okay, here's an assignment for you, if you will. I want you to take some time and think about a getaway that gives you a chance to get together with other people of faith, deepen your walk with God, and make new friends, all while enjoying the Creation Museum and the Ark Encounter in Kentucky. I'm talking about joining AFA at the Ark, October 29th and 30th. This is a great opportunity to break away from the grind of everyday life and draw closer to God through special presentations from Patricia Engler and Brian Osborne of Answers in Genesis. 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
17: Welcome back to Washington Watch. Thanks for joining us on this Wednesday. All right, as we near America's 250th anniversary, I mean, we're a month away. Family Research Council has launched the Defend Our Founding Freedoms campaign. Maintaining liberty requires moral responsibility. Our founding fathers knew this, and it's time America turned back to the truth. You know, as a part of this initiative, FRC has issued a pledge that I challenge you to sign. It's the Declaration of Dependence. We need to declare our dependence upon God and return to the foundation of His truth. To sign it, text America to 67742. That's America to 67742. All right, earlier today, there was a Senate committee hearing, as we mentioned earlier in the program, on exposing the dangers of irreversible gender transitions on minors. And despite testimony from detransitioners like Chloe Cole, who testified today of the harms of the procedures, Democrats argued that it was the policy of and politics of the Republicans that are harmful. You know, how clear was it today that Democrats are following radical ideology and not the science? Joining us now to discuss this is Senator John Husted of Ohio. He serves on the Senate Committee on Health, Education, Labor, and Pensions, which held the hearing. Senator Husted, welcome back to Washington Watch. Thanks for joining us.
4: Oh, great to be with you.
17: So today's opening statement by Chloe Cole was exceptional and I think heart-wrenching. Did your Democratic colleagues acknowledge the harms of these procedures at all?
4: Well, some of them did. They at best, some of them would acknowledge that it was medical malpractice. But in her specific case, but I guess it's probably, I think a lot of us probably think it's medical malpractice at a much grander scale. In her particular case, she was not told of the long-term consequences of what this would mean in her life. She was told, you know, that, I mean, her parents were given sort of the line, you know, would you rather have a live son or a dead daughter?
17: Right.
4: That's the kind of question they pose to parents, basically saying, hey, these mental health challenges that your child is going through, they really need to have a surgical solution to them. And in the end, what Chloe told us is that she was just a teenager who, I'll just tell you in her words, essentially, she went through puberty early, and she, you know, kind of identified as a tomboy, and she kind of mimicked the lifestyle of her brother and the things that he liked to do. And somehow a confused young girl who maybe had a lot of hobbies that you would affiliate with a boy, somehow who goes through challenges, ends up being told that really you need to have a sex change operation as a 13-year-old.
17: Right.
4: And when you hear her painful story, you can see the pain that she's still going through over it. You realize that this is not something that you should be doing as a 13-year-old, because you're going through lots of changes in your life. And in the idea that we would do something like this to a 13-year-old just makes no sense. And I asked Chloe specifically, because actually one of the things that the Democrats did is they said that we shouldn't, as they often do, stand between a person and their doctor in making healthcare decisions, which I found stunning, because we make all kinds of decisions as it relates to children about the government does about what people can do with their lives, whether you smoke, you drink, you do these things. The idea that we would not have a compelling interest to worry about a 13-year-old being misled by an industry who promotes gender transition surgeries was a pretty stunning approach to that conversation.
17: And what makes this so bad is that in many of these jurisdictions, they had laws prohibiting the counseling that was needed to actually help the underlying issues that these young people were facing. I mean, under no other circumstance. I mean, we don't even let kids get tattoos, at certain ages without parental involvement and all the facts. And here, as you've pointed out, and this has been documented, this is not speculation, that that line, well, you want a son, a live son, or a dead daughter, that has been used repeatedly to really put the pressure on parents. So what were the takeaways, Senator Husted, from today? What do you think will be the effect of today's hearing?
4: Well, I think that the point that is made is that the federal government in general has a role in protecting children, and that there are people who are promoting these surgeries and permanent transition surgeries for children that really should not, it shouldn't be something you do to a child. And I think that there are going to be lots of conversations about laws prohibiting these kinds of surgeries for children because of the irreversible health effects that occurs. However, I don't, based on our conversation today, think that the Democrats are going to go along with that.
17: Yeah, unfortunately, I just think they're doubling down on this. We were talking earlier with one of your colleagues, Senator Lankford, about immigration and being anti-law enforcement. It seems like they're doubling down on that, doubling down on this as well.
4: Let me just add with it. But this is a difference between adults and children. The idea that adults can do with their bodies what they want, we right. could have a debate about that, but that's a different issue. These are children. And in this particular case, her parents were not given all the information. She was not given all the information about what this does because they're really part of an advocacy of an ideology that really is just leaving children in harm's way.
17: Well, what I think is going to wake up the medical community on this are the lawsuits that we've seen, the malpractice suits that have been adjudicated, and we've seen some very significant awards made in a couple of these cases, multi-million dollar penalties that have been handed down. I think that's going to wake up the medical community to start acting as it should. And practice medicine and not butchery as they've done to some of these young people. Senator Husted, we're out of time. I want to get you back on because I want to talk about your focus on foster care and helping to strengthen that in our country because you've got a wonderful story that goes along with it. And so I hope to get you back on soon. We can talk about that as well.
4: Yeah, would love to do that, particularly talking about those kids who are aging out of foster care that have no support system. How do we help them so that they don't go down bad paths towards drugs, homelessness, and the other things that come when you don't have a family to support you?
17: Yeah, we're going to do that. Senator, thanks for joining us. Folks, stick with us. We're going to be back with more right after this.
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17: Welcome back to Washington Watch. Thanks so much for joining us. I did want to add a kind of a footnote to the conversation there with Senator Husted of Ohio regarding the this gender transition, so-called gender transition for minors. But the underlying issues that we were talking about, Family Research Council, Jennifer Bowens and Walt Heyer, who detransitioned himself, have written a book. It's been out for about a year, but it talks about the underlying needs also, but most importantly, what this book does that's different is it equips the Christian community on how to respond to this so that it's not just looking at the problem. It is how do we, as the senator was talking about, how do we help people? How do we help them live holistic lives that are by God's design? And that's the name of the book, Embracing God's Design. You can order it online, but it's Embracing God's Design by Dr. Jennifer Bowens and Walt Heyer. All right, by the way, I want to invite our Georgia listeners to join us for a special live recording of my weekend program that I do with the House Speaker this week on Capitol Hill. We're going to be doing it in Gainesville on Thursday, June the 18th, beginning at 6:30. It's going to be at North Hall Church in Gainesville, Georgia. To find out more, text Georgia. All of you in Georgia, I got Georgia on my mind, 67742. That's 67742. All right, as we mentioned earlier in the program, there were primary elections held yesterday in six states: California, Iowa, Montana, New Jersey, New Mexico, and South Dakota. We discussed some of the results, but there's more to highlight. So joining us now to go further into the results and to give you a warning of what's coming just around the corner is the director of FRC Action, Matt Carpenter. Matt, thanks for joining us.
7: Thanks for having me, Tony. Great to be with you.
17: Okay, so let's start with California. Some of the most tracked races there were the governor's race and the Los Angeles mayor's election. What can you tell us about those?
7: Yeah, Tony, in true California style, they are still counting ballots out there. It seems like every election cycle we go through this with California, but with a little more than 50% of the vote in on the gubernatorial election, Republican Steve Helton is in the lead with just about 28% of the vote. In Deep Blue California, it seems like there's some momentum on the Republican ticket where you've got this Republican first-time candidate, Steve Helton, in the lead there. Obviously, a ways to go in counting the ballots, but there's been a lot of attention paid to that race. He'll face former Biden HHS Secretary Xavier Becerra, who's in second place in the general election. You mentioned the mayoral race in Los Angeles, where embattled Democrat incumbent Karen Bass has faced some stiff challenge from the left and the right, but it's Republican Spencer Pratt who looks to be facing her in the general election. Bass came in first place, and Spencer Pratt is bumping up close to her. I think he's got about 28% of the vote, so very close, or very strong showing, frankly, by Republicans in California, which is sort of countervailing, I think, what a lot of political observers are thinking is in store for the midterm elections later this cycle.
17: Yeah, that's pretty interesting. Any congressional races out there last night that were significant?
7: Absolutely. There were a few. I think the one that's probably the most significant is California's first congressional district special election. You'll remember the late Doug LaMalfa. His seat is currently vacant. And Republican James Gallagher, who's a state assemblyman there in California, prevailed. So Republicans in the House can pad one more to their number. But also, your viewers will remember Nancy Pelosi is no longer running for re-election. Her term is coming to an end. And Scott Wiener, who's a state senator from California, who's the originator of a lot of the most honestly just horrendous legislation coming out of Sacramento, was the lead vote getter in that race. That's a deep blue district. So there's a good chance he'll end up in Washington.
17: I mean, he makes Nancy Pelosi look like a Sunday school teacher. He's bad. Bad news. Yep. All right, let's turn to Iowa. What's happening there?
7: Yeah, so Iowa's interesting. You've got two open statewide elections there. You've got Governor Kim Reynolds term limited, so she's not running. And in that race, Republican political activist and farmer Zach Lahn, prevailed, and he defeated a Trump-backed candidate in Republican Randy Feenstra in the House. So this is, as far as I'm aware, the first significant loss for the president's endorsed slate of candidates this cycle. So that's one to watch for sure. And then Republican Senator Joni Ernst is not running for re-election, so you've got an open Senate race as well there. This is one the Democrats feel as though that they can actually win. They're pretty confident in this one as well. So it's going to be a competitive Senate race. There's going to be a lot of money coming in there. Republican House member Ashley Hinson prevailed. And so she'll face a Democrat challenger there in Josh Turek. And so there was a lot of attention paid to the Democratic side. There was a very progressive kind of Bernie Sanders, AOC style challenger who ended up losing on the Democratic side. That was a kind of a test of which direction were the Democrats going to take in trying to appeal to a Midwestern electorate.
17: Okay. Matt, we just have about a minute left, and I'm going to skip the other states because I want to go to what's coming up next so that voters can be prepared and what FRC action resources are available.
7: Yeah, absolutely. Tony, next Tuesday, we've got primary elections in Maine, Nevada, North Dakota, and South Carolina. There's some significant races there. Obviously, the Republican Senate primary in South Carolina. You've got a contested Senate race in Maine as well, where Susan Collins is hoping to hang on, and you've got a Democrat challenger with an interesting past, I guess we'll put it there. So folks can check us out. Go to frcaction.org/voter guides. We've got all the resources you need to stay informed this election cycle there.
17: All right, Matt, thanks so much for providing the update.
7: Thanks, Tony.
17: All right, folks, and check out the website, frcaction.org/voter guides. Look, our system was made for what? Participants, not spectators. You need to be registered and you need to be voting. All right. All right, coming up next, a very significant resolution introduced today. We're going to talk.
9: 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They're more likely to be involved in their community, and they're making a difference in elections. 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We want to change that. 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
26: This is John MacArthur inviting you to join me for Portraits of Grace. Jesus taught that the merciful are blessed because they will receive mercy. And as Christians, we should be characterized by abundant mercy. In fact, James used mercy to illustrate true faith. He said, "If a brother or sister is without clothing and in need of daily food, and one of you says, 'Go in peace, be warmed and filled,' yet you do not give them what is necessary for their body, what use is that? Even so, faith," he said, "if it has no works, is dead, being by itself. As one who has received God's mercy, let mercy toward others be the hallmark of your life. That's evidence of true saving faith. This is John MacArthur, trusting your lives are portraits of grace.
17: Welcome back to Washington Watch. Thanks so much for joining us. 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This week, we welcome four new chapters. Count them. 1, 2, 3, 4. Greater Mount Vernon, Ohio.

0: in communities, in counties all across this America for biblical, prayerful, cultural impact. 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And we'll contact you. Our word for today comes from 2 Samuel chapter 10. As Joab, the commander of David's military, and his brother divided their forces to face the combined armies of Ammon and Syria, Joab told his brother, "Be of good courage and let us be strong for our people and for the cities of our God, and may the Lord do what is good in his sight." That's a great call to action. And it reminds me of Nehemiah's charge to the inhabitants of Jerusalem as they faced an unrelenting enemy. He said in chapter 4, "Do not be afraid of them. Remember the Lord, great and awesome, and fight for your brethren, your sons, your daughters, your wives, and your houses." Be courageous. You know, this is a cause. And let us do our best and leave the outcome in the hands of the Lord. Well, Israel prevailed, but it wasn't over. The Syrians regrouped, enlarged their army, and they returned. In fact, verse 15 of 2 Samuel chapter 10, when the Syrians saw that they had been defeated by Israel, they gathered together. See, for us, our spiritual enemy does not give up easy, nor should we. So, keep pressing on and keep pressing in. To find out more about our journey through the Bible, text Bible to 67742. All right, fitting as we talk about Israel from the Old Testament. Earlier today, a resolution was introduced in the House of Representatives that I think provides a timely, albeit seismic, change in U.S. policy on Israel. The legislation, which has the support of Israeli Prime Minister Benjamin Netanyahu, would shift the framework for the U.S.-Israel relationship from one of traditional foreign assistance to a partnership, which I think it's about time. It would go from aid to trade. So what all would this mean? And why is the time ripe for this? Joining us now in studio is the author of the resolution, Congressman Marlon Stutzman, who is actively engaged in U.S. foreign policy on the Middle East and a very vocal supporter of Israel. He represents the 3rd Congressional District of Indiana, and he just darted into the studio. Congressman Stutzman, welcome to Washington Watch.
1: Thank you, Tony. Great to be with you.
0: And by the way, you were delayed because there was a vote on the House floor on the War Powers Act. This was a kind of a victory for Democrats. It actually passed with the help of 4 Republicans. Largely symbolic. The president would never sign it, but it simply calls for an end of the war in Iran.
1: Right. Yeah, you know, disappointing. Of course, we have a very tight majority in the House of Representatives. We had some members who were missing.
0: That's an understatement.
1: Yes, exactly. You know, Speaker Mike Johnson, who I just admire so much, has got such a tough job, and he's been handling all of this, and today the numbers just weren't there. But as you said, you know, it won't make it past the Senate, and it won't, of course, the president wouldn't sign it into law. But, you know, we have, it's very interesting times, and, you know, we need to continue to stand on truth. There's no greater friend than Israel, and, you know, frankly, we have no greater enemy than the IRGC in Iran. And what President Trump is doing to take out this evil is we need to continue to stand strong and finish the job.
0: Just so folks have an understanding of how tight the margins are in the House, one of your colleagues, former colleague of ours here at Family Research Council, Mark Harris, fell and broke his leg last week. He was running and was chased by a pit bull, and he's just had surgery. And they said, "You got to come." So his wife drove him up. He was in a wheelchair there so he could be there for the votes. Every vote is necessary. So I completely get that. Let's talk about your legislation, your resolution you've introduced. I have a clip from, this is being embraced by Israel. So this is not something that Israel doesn't want.
1: Right.
0: They're asking for this. In fact, I've been in conversation over the last couple of years. They're looking for this because if they're on a partner relationship with us, they're not dependent upon us in an administration like we saw before, the Biden administration, that withheld or slow-walked some of the material that they needed.
1: That's right. That's why

0: You know, when Nehemiah went back to Israel to build the wall, he had to have a sword in one hand and a you know, building with the other hand.
1: Stop.
0: And it's the same thing. They're being attacked from all sides, whether it's from the south with the Houthis, whether it's from the east, from Iran to the north, it's Hezbollah. And so, you know, there is something special. Israel, their economy is approaching $1 trillion in GDP. So they have built their country around the same economic principles, the values that we have here in the United States, where we give people freedom. And they get to make the decisions rather than the government make decisions. So I think that should tell every country in that region and around the world what works.
1: Well, and I think as you juxtapose that, you say we're closer to them than maybe Great Britain. Well, Great Britain is moving away from those foundational principles.
0: That's right.
1: I mean, immigration in Europe has completely diluted, if not displaced.
0: That's right.
1: That Judeo-Christian foundation that once helped Great Britain dominate.
0: That's right. And, you know, England, Great Britain looks so different today than what it used to, and it's going the wrong direction. I mean, just watching the prime minister there, not even interested in helping defeat what every country in the world says Iran is the leading state sponsor of terrorism, but yet they won't even engage and help us let our planes land on military bases when we're trying to take out the enemy.
1: And they're the ones that have the most benefit from eliminating Iran's chokehold over the Strait of Hormuz.
0: That's right.
1: And, I mean, we're doing the work for the world.
0: That's right.
1: In many ways.
0: And, you know, Israel's right there in the middle of it, and they're fighting the same evil. And being up there on the border of Lebanon, we saw Iron Dome at work and taking out these incoming rockets from Hezbollah. And it's incredible what Israel is doing. You know, God has his hand on them.
1: And, clearly.
0: You know, that's why we need to continue to stand with Israel.
1: Now, and I want to be clear on this because there's going to be, you know, there's a lot of people, not a lot, there's a number in the Republican Party now that are moving in the wrong direction, listening to the wrong voices on this. When we talk about supporting Israel, we talk about not necessarily supporting all of the policies of a particular administration, because I don't support all the policies of my own country.
0: Right. That's right.
1: What we're talking about is the right of the Jewish people as a Jewish state to exist and to defend themselves.
0: That's right.
1: That they, I believe that land belongs to them, and they have a right to that land. And in particular, Judea and Samaria, where you and I share this, we're very concerned. That's the heart of the nation of Israel,
0: that's
1: the
0: right.
1: heart of the Bible land. And that's what is being discussed repeatedly about this two-state solution, taking that land away, Judea and Samaria, creating a Palestinian state.
0: Well, and the thing is, in Israel, they have elections, they're a democracy, and they even have Arab Israelis who are elected in the Knesset who call for the demise of the Israeli state.
1: Well, of course, we've got the same thing.
0: That's right. We're seeing that more and more. But that's where there is a fight between good and evil.
1: Yeah.
0: And I believe that we'd have to continue to stand strong. Now, you know, Prime Minister Netanyahu has said this $3.8 billion that we give them every year.
1: Let me play the clip.
0: Let's play that
1: clip from 60 Minutes.
2: We appreciate the aid that was given. We appreciate what is happening now. We appreciate President Trump's resolute stand. We appreciate all that. But I think it's time that we ended over time an agreed schedule. American military aid and move from aid to partnership.
1: What's that look like?
0: I think it looks more like a mature relationship. You know, they are considered startup nation. They have more startups and technology in Israel than any other country except for the United States. Their GDP is growing. They are...
1: Now keep in mind, they're a country the size of New Jersey.
0: Yeah, that's right.
1: And they're... I mean, they are rivaling the United States in patents and in, I mean, the stuff that they're doing. In fact, we get a lot of our military technology from them, and then they proof a lot of ours. They test
0: right.
1: a lot of ours.
0: Yeah. I mean, the partnership, I was talking to a soldier over there as he was telling us about our effort with Iran and how we communicate so well with one another. And, you know, that's what is important. When allies work together, we're friends. We're brothers. We're working together. And the fact that he says, we are strong enough now to stand on our own two feet. We don't want to be seen as dependent on the United States. And unfortunately, there's a lot of propaganda that's feeding that whole narrative that's really leading into anti-Semitism.
1: Yeah.
0: And so this, I don't believe, ends anti-Semitism, but it's just one of those pieces, again, that we could say, look,

0: Israel doesn't control the United States. The United States doesn't control Israel.
1: Well, so those on the left are actually calling for a different approach to Israel, that we change that policy. So the time is right. They're calling for a change. Now that they want to go a different direction. This simply says, look, we're going to work and partner with them from a standpoint of technology, the development of that technology for the military, for defense.
0: Yeah.
1: This allows them to develop their own munitions and really, as they said, stand on their own feet with us sharing the benefit of the technology.
0: Yeah, and it's good for the United States because so much new technology is created there. And I saw that when my time in the private sector, they then want to come to the United States for manufacturing. I mean, it's obviously that we're the biggest market in the world. And so that partnership is very natural. And so it's going to be interesting to see the opposition on this. But as the Prime Minister told me, he said he believes a true partnership, it'll benefit them beyond what that $3.8 billion gives them every year, because they spend that back to the United States anyway. Right. And he said their companies will grow, our companies will grow, it'll create more jobs, it'll create more value.
1: And a stronger alliance.
0: I agree. Yeah, and that's what's exciting to me, that God is working in the Middle East, and he's doing that through us as a country. He's doing that through President Trump and the relationship with Prime Minister Netanyahu. Of course, you know, the media is out there trying to say, you know, that this conversation between the president and the prime minister yesterday related to Lebanon, oh, you know, there must be a fracture in their relationship. You know what? That's like two brothers talking to each other. They're trying to get a job done in Iran. And of course, you know, Gaza is still a mess. Hamas is rebuilding in Gaza. You have Hezbollah up in Lebanon that continues to shower Israel whenever they can with rockets and to kill people in Israel. So Prime Minister Netanyahu has such a tough job. And for us to stand with them and participate with them is what our responsibility is.
1: I mean, I know you've met with him many times. I have as well. I think he's a remarkable leader.
0: Yes.
1: And what we've seen in the last 3 years, the geopolitical landscape of the Middle East has changed radically, and the change isn't over.
0: Yeah, that's right. No, you know, and the Abraham Accords are a big part of that. The fact that Iran is shooting rockets into Kuwait today and on the UAE and other countries in the Middle East should remind all of them, too, Saudi Arabia, that's the evil. And you know what? My hope is that these Muslim nations start looking and saying, you know what? We don't want to participate in that sort of behavior. We've got a long way to go. But at the same time, that's why it's so important to stand with Israel.
1: Okay, let's talk about, we got just a couple minutes left. Let's talk about the process here with this resolution just introduced today. Is this something you'll think you'll get a vote on?
0: I hope so, yeah. In fact, we did a lot of legwork behind the scenes before we introduced the resolution. Spoke with the White House staff. We, of course, want to get it up to President Trump's level. Spoke with the State Department, Secretary of State Rubio, of course, strong supporter of Israel. Spoke with the ambassadors. Ambassador Huckabee supports this direction as well. Ambassador Leiter from Israel. Of course, Prime Minister Netanyahu and his cabinet members are all very supportive. And so it's, to me, I just keep describing it to members of Congress. This is something that we need to show President Trump we would support this direction, show our constituents and the American people we support this. Spoke with Chairman Brian Mast of Foreign Affairs. He would be the chairman that would give the bill a hearing. But it seems like there's a natural organic momentum around this. And it's even interesting. I spoke to some Democrats and they looked at it, you know, kind of like a calf looks at a new gate. They weren't sure what to think of it. I said, you know what, as a budget hawk, you would want to cut spending.
1: And this does over a 10-year?
0: Yes.
1: It's about looking at about a decade?
0: Yes, yeah. So there'll be a new 10-year memorandum of understanding. Right. And so those details will still be hammered out over time from the Secretary of State's office as well as the President's from the administration.
1: It seems like a no-brainer with Israel being supportive of it. It's weaning them off of foreign aid, developing a stronger partnership, which is mutually beneficial. It seems like it's a no-brainer.
0: And that's remarkable for them to be doing that in the time that they've just been attacked multiple times, and they're still willing to make this decision.
1: Well, and their economy, it's amazing. I've been over there a few times since the war, and it's
0: It is.
1: They're doing amazingly well. It's the hand of God. Marlon Sutzman, thanks so much for joining us in studio.
0: Thank you, Tony. Great to be with
1: you. Appreciate your leadership.
0: You bet.
1: And folks, I want to thank you for joining us as well. I do want to encourage you to continue to pray for Israel. Pray for the president as he works through these issues with Iran that affect Israel and the Middle East. Still a lot of work ahead. So continue to pray. And until next time, I leave you with the encouraging words of the Apostle Paul found in Ephesians 6, where he says, you've done everything you can do when you've prayed, prepared, and taken your stand. By all means, keep standing.
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6: For American Family News, I'm Chris Woodward. Secretary of State Marco Rubio clashed with Democrats again today on Capitol Hill. It was senators on Tuesday and representatives today. Fox's Jillian Turner has more from Washington.
7: The House Democrats on this panel certainly took a very different tack than their Senate colleagues did with the secretary yesterday. But Rubio, for his part, made it very clear that when it comes to his budget leading this department, the State Department, it's very targeted and it is directed at specific foreign policy goals. On substantive policy issues, Democrats use much of their time to impress upon Secretary Rubio. They think that the war in Iran is illegal and illegitimate and a hot mess.
6: The Secretary of State continued to defend U.S. strikes on Iran as necessary. The U.S. and Iran have launched more strikes since Iranian state media claimed Tehran was no longer talking to mediators, although President Trump continues to deny those claims. A California political analyst is cautiously optimistic with the results of last night's jungle primary in California. AFN's Chad Groening has more.
8: Neither the governor's race nor the battle for Los Angeles mayor have been completely resolved. But both Steve Hilton and Spencer Pratt are in good shape to make it to the November election. Votes are still being counted. Kevin McGarry is president of the Frederick Douglass Foundation of California. He says conservatives can't celebrate yet.
9: We can't really claim victory yet. It looks good, but these people are notoriously anti-democratic in the sense that they're in back rooms and they're rejiggering machines and they're doing whatever they have to do to try to get the vote counts as close as possible for their preferred candidate. So what we're seeing is just a point in time that seems to indicate that we're in good shape, but we can't really rest yet.
8: So McGarry is cautiously optimistic.
9: I think we're encouraged that both Pratt and Hilton have pulled it out thus far. We're cautiously optimistic here.
8: I'm Chad Groening.
6: According to a new Gallup poll, acceptance of same-sex marriage and relationships in the U.S. has flattened after more than two decades of steadily increasing support. About 65% of U.S. adults believe same-sex marriage should be legal, down from 71% in 2022 and 2023. Most of the change is due to dropping acceptance among Republicans. Test scores across America are continuing to drop, even years out of the pandemic. Here's AFN's Caleb Castile.
10: At UCLA, students were presented with the task of reading the sentence, "The beneficiary tried to embellish the extortion scheme." Here's the result.
11: The beneficiary tried to ambush the extortion scheme.
10: This video from TikTok user Unishack Official shows how the youth of America are struggling academically. American student test scores have been in a decade-long decline, a stat that worsened in the pandemic and continues to affect all students across the country, regardless of income or geography. Experts say the U.S. entered a learning recession in 2013. In 2022, ACT scores hit a 30-year low, with the average score dropping to a 19.8 out of 36. NAEP data shows that 8th grade math proficiency fell from 74% in 2013 to 61% recently, and reading scores for 8th grade students reached their lowest point since 1990. Education Secretary Linda McMahon addressed the problem to lawmakers recently.
11: When you have only 30% or even a little less of 8th graders and 4th graders that can read at proficient level, we are failing our students, and we need to change that.
10: Another factor to the decline is absentee rates that are 8% higher than before the pandemic. Experts have pinned school accountability, increased social media use, and the pandemic disruptions as factors to this learning decline. I'm Caleb Castile.
6: In final news, an electric SUV showdown may be on the horizon. Edmunds is comparing the revamped Toyota BZ to the Tesla Model Y. Find more news on AFN.net. 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
16: And of course, once again, while it is not the the illustrious Abraham Hamilton III, it is your humble servant, E.W. Jackson. And it's great to be with you as always. 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And thank you for your support for these tremendous hosts who continue to bring you truth. And I can tell you that it's a privilege and an honor to do so. And I just thank God for the opportunity. Thank God for American Family Radio and for the entire constellation of American Family Association organizations and related ministries and projects. Well, quite a day yesterday in California. We still don't know the outcome. That's part of the problem with California, because the voting seems to go on until they win, because any ballot postmarked by yesterday will be counted. And I think there are 7 days to count those ballots after they come in, if I'm not mistaken. That's the way it goes. I mean, so this can go on in perpetuity, in effect. I says this is like Mayor Daley. You know, we count the votes until we win. So I don't know what the ultimate outcome of these races is going to be. But I do know this, that we're not merely up against a set of bad ideas. We're up against a set of very bad people. People for whom power is everything, and people who will do anything to get it and anything to keep it. That's what Spencer Pratt is up against. That is what any candidate running against one of these Democrats is up against, because we have standards. And we cannot violate those standards because we know that we're answerable ultimately to Almighty God. And, you know, I've said when I've run for office in the past, I said, if I could cheat and win, I wouldn't do it. Because ultimately, I'm answerable to God for my integrity. And while I certainly want to win, but I want to win honorably, I would rather lose than win dishonorably. And, you know, they could call that foolish, but I call that having my eyes on eternity. not just on this life. But you see, the folks that we are up against don't think that way. For them, this life is all there is. And getting everything they can steal, deceive, cheat to obtain, they will get. And it doesn't matter how many people have to suffer in order for them to get what they want. It doesn't matter how many houses have to be burned down. Doesn't matter how many people have to be murdered in the streets by illegal aliens or by criminals. Doesn't matter how horrendous the crimes and the situations have to be. I'm sure you saw recently this woman in Atlanta. This guy just rose up, stabbed her in the throat, killed her. Killed this elderly woman. I mean, for nothing. No reason. And by the way, once again, one of these people who had a long track record of crimes and assaults and things that he had done against people. But there he was on the train. Another one of these public transportation murders. How many of those have we seen? I can think of three off the top of my head. A kid shot to death riding the subway in Chicago. That young lady down in Charlotte who was murdered on what was, I think she was on a train. And now this, probably many, if you count the subways, I mean, there are a lot more if you count the subway attacks. You know, people pushed down, the old man pushed down the steps in the subway. And all of these, not a single one of these attacks is the result of being unexpectedly assailed by some person who had no criminal background or record. Every single one of these people could have been locked up, either for mental illness or crime or combination thereof. But they weren't. Because you see, they're communicating something to their constituency by doing this, which is, we want the radical, the socialist, the godless, the atheists, the secularists, we want the sexual deviants, we want the criminal class. We want the illegal aliens. We want the Islamists. We want everybody to know that we will do anything for you as long as you will do anything for us. I mean, that's the message that they are sending. We will justify you. We will support you. We will back you. And as I said before, the only unacceptable behavior is don't threaten our power. Don't do anything to potentially undermine our power. And by the way, that bar is getting lower and lower and lower and lower. Because with Graham Plattner and this guy who just got elected in New Jersey, who apparently consorted with the Blind Sheikh and is involved with nonprofits that actually had ties to Al-Qaeda, and apparently said some things about 911 early on. I mean, but he's been elected and is likely on his way to Congress. That's really what I want to talk to you about today. I want to get your take. You know, I was talking to a colleague in preparation, actually there's a panel of us, in preparation for a conference that we're doing next week, talking essentially about the future of the country and what is it going to take to turn America completely around. And this colleague said, you know, let us not forget that we have experienced some tremendous victories. And I mean, that is absolutely true. We really have. To be fair, those victories have overwhelmingly come through the Trump administration. He's been the source of most of them. Even even some of the court cases we have won recently. He didn't have anything to do with this. But we won one here in Virginia against this lying referendum that they tried to put on the ballot, and won by spending $65 million or somewhere in there and lying to the people of Virginia, and had the court strike it down because, A, it was a lie. It was, they said, that the court said you intentionally misled people, and B, the whole procedure was in violation of the Constitution of Virginia. But again, did they care? Nope. willing to spend all of that money, and I'm glad they spent it and glad it went down the drain, willing to spend all that money to lie to people. And you have to know that they were thinking some dumb judge, one of our cult members, will rubber stamp it. They're not going to look to what the Constitution says. They're not going to care whether we obey the law. And thank God they were wrong. So not only a district court judge, but then the Virginia Supreme Court struck it down. I mean, there's nowhere for them to go. The Supreme Court's not going to uphold that nonsense. You know, we are a nation of laws. And if they had followed the law, frankly, I'm glad they didn't in this case, because had they followed the law, they probably would have gotten the thing through, assuming they could have won the vote following the law, but they didn't. They didn't follow the law. But again, it makes the point. They don't care about the law. They don't care about standards. They don't care about the Constitution, Virginia's or America's. What they care about is whatever it takes to get and keep power. Now, but it's true. We've won some great victories. I want you to contemplate, because what we were talking about was, what do we do to motivate Christians particularly, to vote like their lives depend on it? And we're not talking about, you know, vote Republican, vote Democrat. We're talking about vote your Christian principles. And I think that's going to lead you to one place for the most part, probably 99.9999% of the time, because sadly the Democrat Party has become so totally reprobate, I don't know that there's a candidate in America that is worthy of a Christian's vote. But we're encouraging, get out and get involved in the process, get engaged. Don't sit back. Now, one could debate which message is more likely to do that. The message that says, hey, we're winning, we're winning, we're winning, we're winning a lot, and we are. Or a message that says, well, we might be winning, but I tell you what, we've got some serious problems. I mean, some serious problems. And we do. And, you know, we ultimately decided, well, you know what? Each of those is true. We've got some great victories that we've won, but we've got some serious problems to overcome. Thinking about serious problems, I want you to just think with me, imagine with me for a moment. Three candidates running right now: Tallarico down in Texas, James Tallarico, the crazy man. I mean, some of the stuff that he said, we don't even know about. I mean, did you know that in addition to saying God is non-binary and the Bible doesn't say anything about abortion, well, here's somebody who's clearly never read the Bible. He also says, I mean, definitively, and I hear echoes of Barack Obama, America's not a Christian nation. America's not a Christian nation. Well, I beg to differ. America is and always has been a Christian nation. Now, we don't have an official religion. That is true. But that doesn't mean that culturally we're not Christian. Well, we're not Hindu. We're not Buddhist. We're not. This guy's trying to say, no, we are. We're atheists. We're Muslims. We're Buddhists. And this guy claims to be a Christian. He's got about as much affection for Christianity as a rat does for a rat trap. Because he has nothing to say about Christianity. Everything he says about it is a lie. What he does say about it is a lie. But he's got nothing to say in defense of what Christianity has done for this nation, because I really believe that Christianity is the primary reason why we have become the most wealthy, powerful, successful, and free nation in the history of mankind. That's not luck. That's the blessing of Almighty God. And that blessing is because of the root. The fruit's not always good, but if the root is good, the fruit will most of the time be good. If the root is poison, the fruit is poison. And praise God, we've got a good, healthy root. We hold these truths to be self-evident, that all men are created equal. meaning that we are made, not evolved, and endowed by our Creator with unalienable rights, meaning that our liberty, our rights, our freedom come from God, and therefore we are ultimately accountable to Him, not to government. Ultimately, we certainly owe the government respect. We should obey the law, no question about that. But we are ultimately accountable to Almighty God for our liberty and our rights. He is the grantor. We are the grantees. He is the one we look to, not the government. Now, that root is beautiful and undeniable. And that's why we've been blessed. Not because we've done everything right. Our Proverbs 14:34 says, righteousness exalts a nation, sin is a reproach to any people. So I pointed out, it doesn't say perfection exalts a nation. It says righteousness does. And righteousness comes from God. And we can engage in righteousness even though we're not perfect. God has honored that. And that's why we are the exceptional nation. But I want to ask you a question about the future of this country when we come back. This is Bishop E.W. Jackson. I'm in for Abraham Hamilton III here on the Hamilton Corner. Stand by. Back in just a moment.

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1: Every disciple of Jesus Christ would be wise to strive to become a kingdom warrior. A kingdom warrior is a disciple of Christ who skillfully puts the Word of God, which is the sword of the Spirit, to work every day. People everywhere are facing intense spiritual warfare. We face it at home, at school, at work, everywhere. What if people say that they don't want to be involved in spiritual warfare? None of us have a choice in the matter. Like civilians who happen to live in a war-torn land, war has come to us, like it or not. Since we have no choice but to face spiritual warfare in our lives, then let's face it head on. We can live like civilians and just become victims of the killing, abuse, problems, and difficulties of war, or we can choose to become well-equipped soldiers and warriors.
2: Okay, here's an assignment for you, if you will. I want you to take some time and think about a getaway that gives you a chance to get together with other people of faith, deepen your walk with God, and make new friends, all while enjoying the Creation Museum and the Ark Encounter in Kentucky. I'm talking about joining AFA at the Ark, October 29th and 30th. This is a great opportunity to break away from the grind of everyday life and draw closer to God through special presentations from Patricia Engler and Brian Osborne of Answers in Genesis. It also includes entrance to the Creation Museum on Thursday and the Ark Encounter on Friday. 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
6: Bishop E.W. Jackson in with you tonight in behalf of Abraham Hamilton III. Great to be with you. I'm going to start taking questions in the next segment, but I want to put this question to you. And of course, you can answer this and bring up anything you want to bring up during the question, during the comment section of the program. Three candidates right now, one in Texas, one in Maine, and one in New Jersey. Now, many others, frankly, like them running for office. Karen Bass in California, who, if you ask me what's going to happen, I think she's going to be reelected mayor. Because, again, I think the cult will do whatever needs to be done in order to make sure that that happens. Although I think that Spencer Platt is going to, I think he's going to shake things up out there. But I don't think he's going to win. I hope I'm wrong, folks. I hope I am wrong. And look, you know what? And if I'm wrong, it'll be by the grace of God. Because that machine out there, you see how many more votes she got than he did? And then the other candidates got about 20% of the votes, at least the last time I looked. Well, those two candidates, both of them leftists, that they carried close to 60% of the vote. When if Spencer in fact ends up going up against Karen Bass, do you think he has any chance of winning majority of votes in that area, in L.A.? I think so. People are so blinded, it's unlikely. But think of, I've often said, when you see something really heinous, something really crazy happening, I've often said, that's what they want for America. And by way of motivating our Christian friends and family and colleagues and neighbors, and we've got to let them know that there is a dark, dystopian vision for this country that is at work, and they are never going to stop working it until we absolutely put the ideas in the dustbin of human history. Not the people, the ideas, in the dustbin of human history. What would it be like if these three people ran our country? James Tallarico, running in the second largest state in the country, and they say it's going to be a competitive race. Folks, again, I hope I'm wrong, but people are saying that Ken Paxton has such baggage that the monumentally idiotic James Tallarico is actually going to give him a run for his money, likely to be the most expensive race in the upcoming election. James Tallarico, who believes that God is non-binary. James Tallarico, who believes that God would have been just, it would have been fine with him if Mary had just chosen to have an abortion. James Tallarico, who believes the Bible doesn't say anything about abortion or homosexuality. Again, have you ever read it? Have you ever read Romans chapter 1? Have you ever read, I think it was 2 Corinthians, I think chapter 6, verse, I think it's verse 10. I mean, but oh no, the Bible doesn't mention anything about abortion. Have you ever read Deuteronomy 30:19? I set before you life and death, blessing and cursing. Choose life that you and your descendants, or you and your seed, may live. You ever read Psalm 139? You are fearfully and wonderfully made. I knew you when you were curiously wrought in your mother's womb. In effect, paraphrasing a little bit, but that's essentially what it says. I mean, so basically he just lies about Christianity, lies about God. And this one, America's not a Christian nation. You know, again, echoes of Barack Obama. I mean, does he not know that most states, most of the 13 colonies had a religious test? Now, we got rid of those, but we're not arguing whether that's the best thing. The Constitution wasn't written then, whether that's the best thing for our culture to practice. But whether we are a Christian culture is absolutely undeniable, because they actually had religious tests that required that you confess your Christianity or your faith in the Lord Jesus Christ as a qualification for office. I mean, we're not Hindu, we're not Buddhist, we're not atheist. I mean, what? Imagine if he were running the country along with, of course, Graham Plattner, the guy with the not just the Nazi, but the SS tattoo on his chest, representing the death camps, the gas chambers, the genocidal activity that in an attempt to completely wipe Jews off the face of the earth. And the guy who was apparently sexting to a bunch of women explicit messages while married. The guy who apparently denigrated a Purple Heart winner because the man was wounded in battle and said he was stupid and he should have gotten killed. I mean, the man who's apparently said anti-Semitic, anti-black, and you know, you name it. But not a single Democrat, just like Jay Jones here in Virginia, who wanted to see Todd Gilbert dead and his children die in their mother's arms, he got elected. You know what I predict? I predict that Graham Platt is going to get elected. We're going to have in the U.S. Senate one of the most evil figures. I mean, and elected by people, by the way, who keep telling us that President Trump is a Nazi. But here's a guy who actually has said things and done things to demonstrate an affinity for Nazism, but he's okay. Imagine if he were running the country, him and Tallarico, and then this guy who you haven't heard much about because he just won the nomination for his district in New Jersey. But this guy, replacing Representative Bonnie Watson Coleman, Adam Hamawi, I think is his name, who apparently was cavorting with Al-Qaeda-linked nonprofits and was a friend and perhaps even a consort of the blind sheikh who was responsible for the first World Trade Center bombing. And this guy has just been nominated by the Democrat Party. Now imagine if these people, an Islamist, a sexual deviant, or somebody who's clearly sexually confused, and essentially a confessed Nazi. That's what the Democrat Party is delivering up for us. Imagine them running the country. And while I would say, yeah, thank God there are some wonderful things happening in our country and we should not be in despair, I would say this, but we better not take anything for granted either. We had better be vigilant. Because, folks, that's who they give us. That's who they will give us if we allowed it to happen. They will give us the AOCs of the world. They will give us the Ilhan Omars of the world. They will give us the Talita Rashids of the world. And what would happen to America if these people actually got their way? Well, first of all, I'll tell you something, folks, and I don't believe I'm exaggerating at all. I believe that America would be a totalitarian nation and we'd have to fight our way out of it. I'm telling you, I don't mean to be alarmist, but I believe if people like this had their way, we would become a totalitarian nation. We'd have to fight our way out of it. Because I don't think they have any respect for freedom of speech except for their own. I don't think they have any respect for freedom of religion unless your religion is like Tallarico's, which is some kind of made-up god you come up with that goes along with whatever sick stuff you want to do. Oh, then that's fine. But the God of the Bible, a biblical worldview, that takes God seriously and takes his word seriously? Oh, no, no, no, no, no. We can't have that. Because that's too much like right. And we don't want what's right. We want our way. Now, imagine that in this upcoming election, I could pick out three candidates like that who are not just a little bit bad or not just, well, you know, I wouldn't prefer that. They're horrendous. They're monstrous. And that's just three I'm picking out because they've gotten the most news. Don't you better believe there are a whole bunch more waiting in the wings because they're producing a whole crop of them. And if we Christians lay back and don't get fully engaged and fully involved and stand up for God and stand up for our country and stand up for our Constitution and stand up for Judeo-Christian values, I don't care how many victories we feel like we've won right now, they'll all be lost. Because they'll come in and sweep. Yeah, do you remember? How many of you, I'm sure most of you know, 26 states, I think more than that maybe, closer to 30, passed constitutional amendments that declared marriage to be only a union between one man and one woman as a matter of state constitutional law, and the Supreme Court wiped it out in one fell swoop. One fell swoop. A stroke of the pen, and all that work, all that money, all that energy, and that was done by the grassroots, by the way, not a bunch of paid protesters, but grassroots people standing up for what they believe to be right. And that's exactly what they'd like to do for every wrong, boneheaded, weird, depraved thing that they want to do. That's exactly what they like to do. Sweep us aside with a stroke of the pen. And the only way we're going to stop them from doing that is with a stroke of the ballot. Of course, prayer and seeking God's intervention. Don't get me wrong, because without that, we're not going to win anyway. Because we can't beat Satan on his own terms. We beat him on God's terms. Because God's already defeated him. Jesus already defeated him. We try to fight on his terms. He wins. Because his terms are all fleshly and all earthly and all. And Jesus said the flesh profits nothing. But his words are spirit and they are life. And remember, the Bible says in John chapter 1 that in the beginning was the Word. The Word was with God. The Word was God. All things were made by him. Without him, not anything made that was made. In him was life, and the life was the light of men. And the light shines in darkness, and the darkness could not overcome it. And that's what it's going to take. It's going to take letting our light shine and being absolutely willing to, at any moment, to speak the truth of the Word of God, whether people like it or not. Don't bring the Bible up. That's not fair. You know, I used to hear that. Anything else you can bring up, but don't bring up the Bible. Why not? Since when did the Bible become off limits, illegal? You can't use the Bible in polite company. Really? You got here the whole party telling each other, let's drop more F-bombs. Let's use that word as much as we can. That will really allow us to relate to people. But you bring up the Bible. Wait a minute. You can't do that. Oh, I see. So you can be as profane as you want to be. But when I strike a note of holiness, somehow that's off limits. Well, that's the kind of world they want us to live in. By the way, folks, that's what communist China's like. That's what North Korea's like. That's what Vietnam is like. That's what a whole bunch of countries, that's what Cuba's like. Anything but God. And our attitude has got to be nothing but God. And if we will take that approach and stay fully engaged and involved, we're going to look back on the day, folks. We're going to look at some of this crazy stuff these people are doing and thinking and saying and say, did people actually buy into that? And we will answer, well, you know, actually they did. But praise God, they were awakened. And they don't buy into it anymore. You mean to tell me we used to actually kill unborn babies and celebrate it? Yes, there were people who did. But praise God, we're not doing that anymore. And there were actually people operating on kids and cutting off their private parts and girls' breasts and telling them this was necessary for their well-being. Yes, people actually did that. But we're not doing that anymore. We've been awakened from that evil. And we have now discarded that. And we look back on that era with utter shock that people could be that deceived. But we're not going to allow our countrymen to ever be deceived that way again. This is Bishop E.W. Jackson. I'm in for Abraham Hamilton III here on the Hamilton Corner. The number is 888-589-8840. 888-589-8840. Coming back to take your calls.

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9: The number is 888-589-8840. That's 888-589-8840. Let me throw in one other thing, and then I want to come to the calls. This young man, Henry Nowak, who was murdered in Great Britain, stabbed to death by, I don't know whether this guy was an illegal alien, certainly not native British. And when the police arrived and the young man is there dying, bleeding to death in the street, he had been stabbed 4 or 5 times. And he says to the police, "I've been stabbed." And one of the police officers says, "I don't think so, mate." Didn't check the young man's vitals, didn't check to see whether he was bleeding. Just the assumption is a confrontation. The guy who stabbed him said that he had engaged in some kind of racial rhetoric of some kind. But the guy who claimed that wasn't stabbed. He wasn't shot. He wasn't even bruised. I don't know. We don't know what the guy said. I doubt that he said anything. But even if he did, you don't get to stab him to death because he said something that you don't like, no matter how insulting it might be. It doesn't work that way. And the police are in trouble now because apparently they've been imbued with this Marxist socialist idea. I said this is the adaptation of Marxism, which is primarily based on class, but they have added race to it. So now if you are white, and particularly if you are a white male, you are essentially persona non grata. And whatever happens to you, you really kind of deserve it. Now, by the way, that's that particularly, unless you can prove that you are a leftist elitist who is down with the struggle, then maybe you get a break. But it'd be ideal if you put on a dress. Then we really know that you're down with the struggle. Put on a dress and makeup and paint your nails and all that, and put on a wig and tell everybody that you're really a girl and you got it made in the shade. You know, because that but you know, ultimately, don't be fooled. It's really not about the race of the person. Ultimately, it's about whether this person helps us gain power or this person is an obstruction. And right now, as a general class, they've decided that in general, white males are obstructions unless proven otherwise. This is what they want to bring to our country, folks. And not we have some of it now, but this is where they're going. By this time, this happened 3 months ago, I think. But this time, the whole country had erupted in violence over George Floyd. Nobody erupted in violence over Henry Nowak because, after all, young white guy, who cares? Well, I'll tell you who cares. God cares. And every single one of us ought to care and be affirming each other as fellow human beings, not separating and denigrating people because either they're light skin, dark skin, or anywhere in between. But that's the world the left wants us to live in. 888-589-8840. And we have got to stop them in the name of Jesus. Let's go to John in Iowa. John, welcome.
2: Hello, Bishop. I have a comment and then a question. A question. It regards personal salvation. I always consider myself to be a Christian because I believed everything in the Bible. Mm-hmm. And then when I was 22 years old, the Lord spoke to me and I submitted my life to him, and I was no longer wanted to be my own boss, but I wanted him to be my boss and to be my Lord. And at that time, be my boss and to be my Lord.

0: Now, for example, George Washington was always talking about Providence and winning the war and fighting. And do you think that he was a deist? And will we see George Washington in heaven?
1: All right, John, fine. We got to that question. Thank you very much for the call, my friend. Well, first of all, let me just address this issue of belief. When the Bible talks about belief, the word there is a Greek word that means to be fully persuaded. Pistis, to be fully persuaded. In other words, the whole heart, soul, and mind. It is not a word of intellectual assent. Do you believe Jesus is Lord? Do you believe the Bible? Yeah, I believe it. That's an academic answer. When you truly believe it, it means if he is indeed the King of Kings and Lord of Lords, you believe it to surrendering your entire life to his lordship. And if you haven't done that, I don't care what you claim to believe, you're not saved. That's what belief really means. Remember, Judas walked with him for 3 years and wound up in hell. Assented all that time, but wound up in hell. And Jesus said, many will say to me, Lord, Lord, didn't we do this? Didn't we do that? And he said, depart from me. I never knew you. So that's the first thing. Yes, George Washington is in heaven, because I'm telling you, I've read enough about George Washington to be absolutely convinced that he was not a deist, that George Washington actually put his faith in the Lord Jesus Christ, that George Washington is saved. And I won't go through the history, but I, in fact, you know, my truth tour, which is starting on June the 18th at Nutramax down in South Carolina, that's closed to the public, but I'll be doing an event on June the 19th in Matthews, North Carolina at Joy Church there. I'm going to be talking about facts about American history that you were never taught, or maybe that you were mistaught. Thank you for the call, my friend. 888-589-8840 is the number. Let's go to Larry in North Carolina. Larry, welcome.
2: Thank you, Bishop. I appreciate you taking my call. Listen, I had spoken with you and Jeff Shreve a while back and told you about my family story, which was a medical kidnapping story. It's epidemic in this country. We've got our Title IV-E funds coming out of Social Security, and it's going down to the local governments. You've got child abuse pediatricians who are taking kids, declaring the kids were abused, when actually the kids are medically fragile. And this happened to my granddaughter over 4 years ago. And they took her from the family when she was 4 months old, a medically fragile child, saying that she had been abused. Well, all the charges have been dropped in the case. Nobody has been found guilty of anything. And yet the courts are still holding on to that granddaughter. So this is something that needs to be looked into. And when I spoke with you on the Shreve program, you mentioned that you were going to look into it. And I'm just curious if that's something that you've had the opportunity to look into.
1: Well, I'm glad. Thank you so much for the call. I since the call, I don't, to tell you the truth, don't really recall it, but I haven't looked into it. But I can tell you this. It doesn't surprise me, because when I was practicing law, I found many parents came to me because their children were basically, the government was threatening them with taking their children because for some reason somebody had reported something, and often that something that was reported was nothing more than forcing their children to go to church. And folks, I'm not exaggerating. I am not exaggerating. In Massachusetts, this was 35 years ago, in Massachusetts, if you were forcing your children to go, as a parent, requiring your children to go to church, that was prima facie evidence that you were abusing your children. And then you had to disprove it. You had to prove, no, I'm really not abusing my children. Well, why are you forcing me? I know. So this stuff has been going on for a long time, so it would not surprise me. Tell you what, though, send me an email. And you can send that email to, now let me see, let me give you the best address to send it to. Why don't you send it to stand@standinc.com.

0: 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Stand at standinc.net and identify yourself as an AFR listener and put that question to me in writing. And then we'll take a look at it and see what we can find out. So forgive me that, I don't recall, and no, I didn't do any research on it, but it is not an issue with which I am unfamiliar. Thank you for the call, Larry. Now let's go to Richard in Mississippi. Richard, welcome. The number, by the way, is 888-589-8840. We got a little time, and we got a couple of open lines.
1: How
0: welcome,
1: you,
0: Richard.
1: Hey. Yeah, I've been listening for a long time, and I heard you mention a lot about James Calrico and the things that he said. And I've kind of got a thought process on why this man is going this path. I'm a millennial, about 41 years old, and I've gone through the process. I was raised in a Christian home, and I've my whole life, that's what's been taught to me. But I went through the process of deconstructing my faith and then reconstructing it. But what I've kind of heard a lot of people say this, and I've noticed a lot with him, he said very specifically, Jesus didn't say, or Jesus didn't say this. It's not that he's listening to what the Bible says, but he's taking only specifics out of the Gospels where Jesus specifically spoke and claiming that's where he gets his information from. And in that, what I had to come to this conclusion of, for myself at least, is that when you don't realize that the entire Bible, that every word in it is Jesus, that's him speaking to us in every way that there is, when you don't understand that and all you can take is the red letters, is the way they put it, and that be your entire prescription of everything, you completely lose the fact of the depth of Scripture, because you're starting to just feel that the only things that matter are the things that were said in the Gospels. And in that, you completely lose track of where you are. And I believe that's probably what's happening with this man, that he takes only the red letters and tries to base his entirety of Christianity off of that. And because of it, he's lost most of what could even be considered faith.
0: Richard, I'm almost out of time, but thank you so much for the call. I think you're absolutely right. But I would also add this. You know, people are always looking for a way to justify themselves. I mean, I think that that's the bottom line. You take what you like and you twist it and turn it and make it read what you want. You know, the Word of God says we have renounced it, the hidden things of dishonesty whereby men lie in wait to deceive. If our gospel be hid, it is hid from those who are lost. I think people lie in wait to deceive because they want to justify themselves, and they want to justify the people with whom they agree, and they want the Bible to agree with them, and they just make it so. I think Tallarico is a little bit more diabolical than simply misled. But thank you for the call, my friend. Let's go to Steve.
2: Hi, guys.
0: And I believe Missouri. Steve, welcome.
2: Yes, and thank you very much for taking my call. I have been listening to people on the radio saying that they are frustrated with President Trump and actually think he's really goofing up by continually negotiating with Iran, okay? But we all want the Iranian people to be able to live free, including President Trump. But if we keep going in and bombing Iran, there won't, and if the Islamists finally leave, the Iranian people won't have anything left of a country. And I think that is what President Trump is thinking about and looking at and hoping and praying that they either come to a deal or the Islamists will pack up and go someplace else and let the Iranian people have their own government. And all right, I think people need to quit being so critical of President Trump, because I don't think they understand what he's dealing with. They're not thinking about it. They're being too judgmental, and they should read Matthew, because we're told
0: about it. Thank you for the call, Steve. Thank you for the call. We're out of time, my friend. But look, I agree with you. I have some of those same feelings from time to time. But I really believe that President Trump has earned our trust. I believe that he's earned some latitude, and I'm going to give it to him. We'll see. The proof of the pudding is in the eating. We'll see how it all works out. But you're right. I'm not going to join the chorus of those who are dumping on the president. He's got enough of that as it is. That's going to do it for today, folks. Great to be with you as always. You know what to do. Stand up, step up, speak up, refuse to back up, because we cannot be defeated if we will not quit, because we are on God's side.

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3: For American Family News, I'm Chris Woodward. President Trump says there could be a deal with Iran this weekend. That's according to the White House press pool. Trump made a similar statement last week, but this time around, Trump said Iran is pretty close to signing the deal. The sole survivor of a family massacre in Iowa is speaking out about the deaths, including his father who took his own life. Here's Fox's Grinnell Scott.
4: Jonathan McFarlane, during a vigil on Tuesday, said he's in denial, and despite what his father did, he will love and miss him. On Monday, Ryan McFarlane Sr. killed his wife Lisa, daughter Kylie, and two sons, Mark and Ryan Jr. Also killed in two other locations were two stepsons, Austin Harris and Dakota Whitlock. McFarland Sr. killed himself after police tracked him down along a riverfront trail. Jonathan McFarland said he doesn't know why he was spared and still can't believe it really happened. Police believe a domestic dispute led to the murder-suicide. Grinnell Scott, Fox News.
3: The race for governor of California appears to be between Republican Steve Hilton and Democrat Javier Becerra. Tom Steyer is a close third, but only the top two vote winners advance out of a primary in California. Hilton and Becerra were back on the campaign trail today. A parental rights advocate in California may be going on to the general election for state superintendent of public instruction. Sonia Shaw, president of the Chino Valley School Board.
5: I'm pretty comfortable with saying unless something drastic happens, we're going to November. And I also want to mention, you know, they put $6 million plus into my opponent's seat. And it's just a beautiful thing to see California say that these seats can't be bought at the end of the day. And I just pray that same movement goes into November.
3: Hundreds of thousands of vehicles are being recalled by Ford. Seatbelt and suspension issues have prompted the company to issue a do not drive order. Here's Fox's Jeff Manasso.
6: Ford is recalling almost 420,000 Ford Expedition and Lincoln Navigators from the 2018 to 2022 model years over an issue in which seat belts may lock inadvertently, not allowing them to retract or extend. Ford reporting one injury. The recall replaces and expands two previous recalls. Ford also issued a do not drive warning for over 4,000 21 through 26 Bronco Sports and 2022 through 26 Mavericks, due to a severe suspension defect that can lead to sudden loss of steering control. The company not aware of any injuries in that recall. Jeff Manasso, Fox News.
3: Another issue has surfaced regarding proposed high-powered voltage lines in Texas. AFN's Robert Thornton has this story.
7: As we have reported on AFN, in preparation for population growth and more data centers, seven 765 kilovolt transmission lines have been proposed that would cover a lot of the state. Some Texans are pushing back due to environmental and eminent domain concerns. Texas Scorecard says that a recent hearing, questions were raised about environmental, social, and governance, or ESG, which is a way of investing in companies based on their commitment to such policies. We have reported on AFN that some state attorneys general view ESG as woke and something that harms investors and consumers. Brent Bennett of the Texas Public Policy Foundation.
8: The large consumers of electricity, you know, the oil and gas companies in Texas, big manufacturers, the tech companies, almost all of them have been pushed to adopt net zero goals. They are trying to cut their carbon emissions both within their internal operations and also their operations of their vendors who they buy from. A lot of them have goals, you know, they're going to be net zero by 2035.
7: Bennett says the emissions goals are choices.
8: How can we meet this goal at the lowest cost possible? For them, that means they're going to chase subsidies for zero emissions power. They're going to chase subsidies for carbon capture because they want the taxpayer to pay for some of it. And then they're going to chase subsidies within the context of the electric grid. Transmission costs. How can they shoulder less of the transmission cost to do the 765 line?
7: I'm Robert Thornton.
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9: Lots of people see marriage and they say, yeah, I've seen it live in person in my own family. I saw how my mom and dad just fought all the time. I saw how they didn't get along and there was such bitterness in that relationship. And I saw divorce and I don't want that at all. Well, today we want to look at the fact that God made marriage to be wonderful. And the question is, do you understand what God did when he made marriage and why he created marriage? And so to do that, we're going to go to the very first marriage. We're going to go to the beginning when God created this institution called marriage.
10: The institution of marriage was created to be a wonderful blessing. But what God designed and defined has been so distorted and disfigured. This is From His Heart with Pastor Jeff Shreve, and today he'll ask you to answer this question. Do you understand why God created marriage? The lesson today is called, And It Was Very Good. As we look at the three reasons marriage was created to begin with, back in the beginning of creation and Adam and Eve. This lesson is the second in the new four-message series, Love and Marriage, Doing Family Life God's Way. 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Right now, though, open your Bible to the second chapter of the book of Genesis. Here's Pastor Jeff to begin the lesson entitled, And It Was Very Good.
9: Genesis chapter 1 gives us an overview of the 6 days of creation. And Genesis chapter 2 then drills in, hones in on what happened on day 6, when God made the animals, when God made man, and when God made woman. So it says in verse 15, Then the Lord God took the man and put him into the Garden of Eden to cultivate it and keep it. Now notice, Adam got a job before he got a wife. Good formula there. Get a job, then get a wife. The Lord God commanded the man, saying, From any tree of the garden you may eat freely, but from the tree of the knowledge of good and evil you shall not eat. For in the day that you eat from it, you will surely die. Then the Lord God said, It is not good for the man to be alone. I will make him a helper suitable for him. Out of the ground, the Lord God formed every beast of the field and every bird of the sky and brought them to the man to see what he would call them. And whatever the man called a living creature, that was its name. The man gave names to all the cattle and to the birds of the sky and to every beast of the field. But for Adam, there was not found a helper suitable for him. So the Lord God caused a deep sleep to fall upon the man, and he slept. Then he took one of his ribs and closed up the flesh at that place. The Lord God fashioned into a woman the rib which he had taken from the man and brought her to the man. And Genesis chapter 1, verse 31 says, After God created Eve and brought her to the man, and they came together, it says, And God saw all that he had made, and behold, it was very good. We go from not good in verse 18 to very good. Why did God create marriage? Three reasons. Reason number one, God created marriage for companionship. For companionship. So verse 18 of chapter 2 is a shocking verse. Because in chapter 2, verse 18 says, It is not good for the man to be alone. Well, that's shocking as you read in the narrative, because in chapter 1, 5 times we read this, and God saw that what he had made, and it was good, and it was good, and it was good, and it was good, and it was good. He starts saying that on day 3, it was good, and then day 4, it was good, and day 5, it was good, and he says it 5 times. And then all of a sudden we come, and then we read it was very good at the end of day 6, but we read in chapter 2, that there was something not good. In the Hebrew, verse 18 begins with not good. That's how it begins. It was not good for the man to be alone. Now, the word for good, tov, in the Hebrew means beautiful, beneficial, delightful. And you go from it's good, beautiful, beneficial, delightful, to it's not beautiful, beneficial, and delightful. And then all of a sudden, it is very, very much beautiful, beneficial, and delightful. And all that came about through the creation of Eve and the first marriage. So God knew what he was doing. God created Adam alone, and he created him with this unmet need, and he did that for a purpose. So Adam was alone, and that was not good. Interesting, in the Hebrew, the word for alone, you ready for this? The word for alone in Hebrew is bad. That's how it's pronounced, bad. So it's not good for the man to be bad, alone, because it's never a good idea for the man to be alone. My friend Charles Lowry, the psychologist, he says, anytime you see, you know, like these guys that go off the rails, the Unabomber or somebody like that, what do you notice about them? They're loners. They're alone. It's not good for the man to be alone. And here was Adam. He is just created on day six. He's the crown of God's creation because as God creates everything and creates all the animals from the dust of the ground on day six, then the Lord says, then let us make man in our image according to our likeness. Adam is different from all the other created things because he's made in the image of God. And the Lord puts him in this garden that he planted to cultivate it and to keep it. And Adam is just, I mean, he's just freshly made. Now, he's an adult. God made him as a mature man, and God made him hardwired. He had all the software downloaded in his head. He knew how to communicate. He knew what words meant, all those things, because he's going to name all the animals. But he doesn't realize that it's not good that he's alone. And so God makes Adam, and he creates Adam with an unmet need. He was alone, and it's not good that he's alone. And so God says, I'm going to make a helper suitable to him, corresponding to him. And then what does God do? He has Adam name all the animals. Now, sin has not entered into the world, and Adam's mind is as sharp as a tack because they're just parading the animals, and he's naming them one by one. And God did that for a purpose, because Adam needed to see his need. He needed to see that it was not good for him to be alone. God knew that, but Adam didn't know that. And as he names everything, he sees them in pairs, and then he starts to realize, well, where's Mrs. Adam? There's no Mrs. Adam. There's no, these are just animals. They're different from me. Now, they're different from one another, but they're all animals. They're all the beasts of the field, as the scripture says. But there's none like me. There's no one that corresponds to me. And God did that for a purpose, to whet Adam's appetite for Mrs. Adam. Oh, I wish there were one that was like me. So Adam, he was created alone. It was not good. God did that on purpose, an unmet need, so that he could meet that need in Eve, and so that he could show Adam, hey, you have a need. And God made a suitable companion for Adam, a counterpart to Adam, someone who would help him. It's not good for a man to be alone. I will make him a helper suitable to him. So what's Eve's purpose? Why did God create Eve? To be a companion to Adam, to be a helper to Adam, to correspond to him and be a counterpart to him. Some translations say a suitable companion in verse 18. Some say a helpmeet. Some say a suitable partner. Some say a companion that is a suitable match, a helper who is right for him. But that word suitable in the Hebrew means a counterpart, the opposite part to him. Just like you have a left hand and you have a right hand, they're very similar, but they're not exactly the same. Because if they were exactly the same on your, if your left hand were exactly like your right hand, your thumb would be over here. You'd look like a weirdo, right? It's like, man, this is flipped. Something's not right. So they're counterbalanced, so to speak. So they go together, so they fit together. And that's what God did when he made Eve. And Eve was made as a helper. Some women don't like that. And they say, well, I don't even like the idea of being a helper. It makes me sound like I'm subservient. You know who's called helper in the New Testament? The Holy Spirit of God. Jesus calls him the helper when the helper comes. So to be a helper, you're equated with the Holy Spirit in terms of title. That's a big deal. And you know something else that's very, very interesting? Everything was created. All the beasts of the field are created, including Adam, from the dust of the ground. Now, the difference from the beasts of the field versus Adam, because the Lord formed him from the dust of the ground, and then he breathed into his nostrils the breath of life, and man became a living soul. And this man, Adam, was made in the image of God. The elephants, the lions, the giraffes, they were not. Adam was made in the image of God. But now watch how he makes Eve. He doesn't make Eve from the dust of the earth like he made Adam. He makes Eve from Adam's side. He caused a deep sleep to fall upon the man, and God performs the first surgery. And from his side, he takes flesh and bone. He takes tissue and bone, and from that living tissue, he fashions this creature. She's a beautiful creature. She is unlike anything else. Now, she is like him, but she's not like him. And Adam says, this is now bone of my bones and flesh of my flesh. She shall be called woman because she was taken out of man. The Hebrew word for man is ish, and the Hebrew word for woman is isha. You can just kind of see the excitement there, right? I'm just ish, but she is isha, hubba hubba. I mean, she is something else, right? And he is so excited. When God brings Eve to him, he's like, God, that is it. That's the one. I named all these animals. I didn't find anyone that was corresponding to me, but she corresponds to me. She is perfect for me. She's tailor-made for me. He was so excited to receive Eve.
10: And Pastor Jeff will return in just a moment on From His Heart with the continuation of the message, and it was very good. It's from Pastor Jeff's new four-lesson series, Love and Marriage, Doing Family Life God's Way. Now, all this month, Pastor Jeff will be teaching about love and marriage and family, foundational truths that must be present in families to allow them to thrive and be sustained in a healthy way and to glorify God. What does that look like in your family? Well, it should be like building a structure with Christ as the cornerstone. It was a stone that was specifically prepared and squared off at the corner of the building so that it would project a strong right angle, setting things right for the entire structure. That's the picture of Jesus' rightful role in our homes. Do you want to have a strong family? Well, give Jesus his rightful place by making him the cornerstone of your life and home. Pray together, give thanks together, teach your children to love the Lord with everything in them as they watch you model it before them. That's how you plant your family on a firm foundation. 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We'll say thanks for your gift today by sending you the series Love and Marriage, Doing Family Life God's Way. And we'll also include the booklet I Still Do from Pastor Jeff and his wife Debbie. To get yours, call 866-40-BIBLE, 866-40-BIBLE, or go online to fromhisheart.org and request it when you make that fiscal year-end gift. God bless you for being a part of the foundation stone that supports this outreach from which Pastor Jeff receives no income. Now let's get back to part one of the message, and it was very good.
9: 1 Corinthians chapter 11 says this, for a man ought not to have his head covered when he's praying, because he is the image and glory of God, but the woman is the glory of man. For man does not originate from woman, but woman from man. For indeed, man was not created for the woman's sake, but woman for the man's sake. And it's going back to Genesis. Who did God create first of human beings? He created the man. And how did he create him? From the dust of the earth. And he says, it's not good that the man is alone. So I'm going to make a helper suitable to him. And from his side, he fashions this creature. And she was made to help the man. Help him do what? Well, they're commanded to be fruitful and multiply and fill the earth. He can't do that by himself. She's got to help him do that, right? I mean, that's just an obvious thing. But she helps him in ways that he's oblivious to. Now, we know this in marriage, that the perspective of a wife is different from the perspective of her husband. It's kind of like driving. You know, all of us, when we're driving, there's something known as a blind spot. And it's like, hey, can I get over? And sometimes you can't see because your car is blocking it. Somebody can be in your blind spot. And so your spouse, if she's in the cockpit or in the other seat, she can look and she said, yeah, don't go. There's somebody there. And she can see what you can't see because she can see into the blind spot. Well, that's just true in a marriage. A husband brings a perspective that the wife doesn't have. A wife brings a perspective the husband doesn't have. And so she helps him. And obviously he helps her. And they're much stronger together than they are apart. Well, she's the helper. And she is special. And God made her for him. My father-in-law, when he would do weddings, he would often talk about how God created this creature known as woman, Isha. And he said, you know, God took from Adam's side this bone, this flesh, to make woman. He didn't take it from Adam's feet so that he would stomp all over her, so he would lord it over her and dominate her. He didn't take the flesh and bone from his skull so that she would dominate him and lord it over him. No, he took from his side, close to his heart. So he fashioned this creature that would be close to his heart, that would be cherished and loved and protected and provided for. That's what God did when he created a woman. And the companionship, Adam needed a counterpart. He needed a companion. So God created marriage for companionship. Secondly, God created marriage for intimacy and oneness. For intimacy and oneness. So when the Lord fashioned into a woman the rib which he had taken from the man, verse 22, and brought her to the man. Interestingly, when God created Adam, he made Adam. Adam was manufactured, but Eve was fashioned, literally built. God took the bone and the flesh into his workshop, and he built this creature called woman. And the word Isha really means, in the Hebrew, soft. And she's a softer version of humanity. And that's how God created it. And she's equal to Adam. She's not subservient to Adam, although she's created to be his helper. She's made in the image of God too. And together they're made in the image of God, and together they become one. So the Lord brings her to the man. Now, in family life, we used to say this, the big question as God walks Eve down the aisle, so to speak, is, will the man receive this person from God? And the answer is yes, he did. This is now bone of my bones and flesh of my flesh. I mean, that's kind of a Hebrew idiom. It doesn't sound very romantic, but it was. Adam was excited about this. He's basically saying, that's it, God, that is it. That's the one I was looking for. All those animals, they didn't do it, but she does it for me. She shall be called woman because she was taken out of man. And then verse 24, the commentary on marriage. For this reason, for this cause, a man shall leave his father and his mother and be joined to his wife, or cleave to his wife, and the two shall become one flesh. And the man and his wife were both naked and were not ashamed. The two shall become one flesh. Oneness in marriage. Intimacy in marriage. Somebody said, what is intimacy? Intimacy is into me, you see. There's a closeness there. Dennis Rainey, who's written extensively on marriage, he was the president of Family Life Ministries for many, many years. He said, oneness in marriage is a tender merger of body, soul, and spirit. And so that's what God wants us to have, is oneness in marriage. Now, we used to say this at the Family Life conferences Debbie and I would do. Every marriage is moving toward oneness or moving toward isolation. You don't ever just stay the same in marriage. You're either getting closer or you're getting further apart. Now, God wants you to be close. He wants you to have this intimacy and oneness, and he wants you to have it in those three areas. Because the scripture says in 1 Thessalonians chapter 5, Paul says, I pray that your spirit and soul and body be preserved complete, blameless until the coming of our Lord Jesus Christ. So your spirit, your soul, your body, and God wants you to have intimacy in those three areas. So let's look at them, not the way Dennis Rainey said, body, soul, and spirit, but the way the scripture says, 1 Thessalonians 5, spirit, soul, and body. So God wants you to have oneness and intimacy spiritually in marriage. He created it for that. Now, in order to have spiritual intimacy in your marriage, you have to marry somebody who is connected to God spiritually, who's spiritually alive. When Adam and Eve sinned in Genesis chapter 3, as the Lord told them, or told Adam, and then Adam told Eve, from any tree of the garden, verse 16, you may eat freely, but from the tree of the knowledge of good and evil, you shall not eat. For in the day that you eat from it, you will surely die. And Adam ate from that tree, Eve ate from that tree, and they died, just like God said, but they didn't die in their bodies and they didn't die in their souls. Your soul is your mind, will, and emotions. That didn't die, but your spirit, where you know God, that died. That died. Everything changed because they sinned and their relationship with God was broken and they died just like God said they would die. And in the Hebrew, it literally says, dying, you'll die. And they died in their spirit, instantly in their spirit, progressively in their soul, ultimately in their body. And Adam lived to be 930 years old and ultimately he died. But they set into motion when they ate of the fruit, death. Sin entered the world because of their sin, and death through sin. So death spread to all men because all sinned. Romans chapter 5, verse 12. And so when we receive Christ, we're made alive in our spirit. That's what it means to be born again. You were dead in your spirit. You receive Christ. He makes you alive in your spirit. And you have a brand new life in Jesus Christ. Now, in marriage, God wants there to be intimacy and a closeness on the spiritual level. Well, so what does that tell us? It tells us this. You can't marry somebody that's not a believer and not a growing believer, not somebody that you just don't want to do that, because 2 Corinthians 6:14, do not be bound together with unbelievers. What fellowship has light with darkness, with righteousness and unrighteousness, with Christ and the devil? What fellowship is there? There's none. So don't marry somebody who is not a born-again believer, who is not pursuing the Lord, who is not wanting to grow in his faith. And people blow that off all the time. They're just like, well, I'm in love, so I'm going to get married. And they don't realize, well, you're going to miss out on spiritual intimacy because that person's not a believer. And if you're a believer marrying an unbeliever, think about it this way. You're a believer. Your father is God. You marry an unbeliever. His father is the devil. If a child of God marries a child of the devil, guess what? You're going to have major in-law problems, right? Because the devil and God, they don't jee-haw together. And so it's going to be a problem. Listen, spiritual intimacy is critical in marriage. God created marriage so that you would be one and intimate in that important place.
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13: Telling Bibleless believers no, that's one of the hardest things we do. We've spent the last few weeks telling you about the incredible move of God all over the world. And because of this, as many as 9 of 10 new believers in Asia, Africa, the Middle East, and Latin America are without Bibles. Would you remember Jong in Cambodia, a former Buddhist praying for a Bible? Rohan is in India, beaten when he came to Christ, but more than anything, he's praying for a Bible. And then Norris in the Middle East, you know, radicals burned down her house, nearly killing her and her four daughters. But you know, more than anything, she's praying for a Bible to raise them to know and love Jesus. 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Walker?
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15: There never can be much panic set in when you know God is still on the throne. It may have looked to Isaiah as if the whole thing was falling apart, but Adonai is a title meaning the sovereign one. The human king was dead, but history doesn't depend on human kings, but on the absolute monarchy, the supreme Lord Adonai, God himself.
16: 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It may sound foreign to nearly everything you've been taught, but God wants you, in fact, He expects you to thoroughly enjoy Him. But there's a problem. Before you can enjoy God, you need to know Him intimately and accurately. The question, how well do you really know God? When you think of Him, what comes to mind? A wise old grandfather? A stern schoolmaster? A far-off ruler who doesn't know much or care much about his subjects? We'll help bring your thoughts about God into clear focus as John MacArthur continues his compelling study here on Grace to You, titled Enjoying God. And now with the lesson, here's John.
15: Certainly it's apparent to you, if you're a Christian, as it is to me, that we live in a profane, godless, secularized, and for the most part, atheistic culture. Even our religion is a kind of atheism, for it attempts to erase the true God and substitute in His place a God who makes men comfortable. And whenever I read that 50 million people in America are supposed to be born again, and I see in comparison with that statistic the constant, ever-increasing secularization of our society, I find that the two don't go together very well. We're supposed to be a Christian nation. It's even popular to be born again. Yet the impact of Christianity on our country seems to be weak, seems to be shallow, it seems to be superficial, it seems to be saccharine. Being a Christian may be in, but it doesn't seem to be having much of an impact. We are caught up in a kind of self-indulgence and self-centeredness that even views God only in terms of what He can do for us. God becomes sort of a utilitarian genie. You rub your little theological lamp, He pops out and says three wishes. People are preoccupied with relational things. Person who criticizes the teaching of the Word of God by saying, well, it's too strong, it alienates people, is really saying we want a God who makes us comfortable. And I guess what I really see in Christianity as I look at it across our country is the absence of a theology. It just seems to me that there isn't one. There's a lot of talk about God, and Jesus and the Holy Spirit. But in terms of a substantive definition of the Trinity and an understanding of theology, it just really isn't there. We're really big on relationships, and we certainly don't really understand the source of all of them, God Himself. And I guess if there's one element of theology that we really don't understand, it is the theology of God, theology proper, it's called. We don't understand God, God's nature. The fundamental fact of our faith is God. And the fundamental fact about God is that God is holy. God is awful, if you want to use that sense. God is majestic. God is fearful. He is mighty. He is awesome. He is transcendent. In fact, in Exodus 15:11, it says He is glorious in holiness. The beauty of the Lord is the beauty of holiness. I don't think we understand the holiness of God. Now, I would also want to add that I don't think we can understand fully the holiness of God, but I think we can understand it a lot better than we do. And I want to share with you some things that the Spirit of God has just been running through my heart for the last couple of weeks about the holiness of God. I confess at the very beginning that I don't really understand the fullness of His holiness, but I'm sure working at it. The central thing I want you to see about God is that He is holy. And that weighs very heavily on our hearts if we understand it. In order to help us focus on that, I want you to take your Bible and turn to the 6th chapter of Isaiah. Isaiah chapter 6. And I want us to examine the first part of the chapter, and I want us to see the holiness of God as Isaiah relates it to us here. Just a little background. Isaiah was a prophet, not just any prophet. Some feel perhaps the greatest prophet of Israel. Isaiah was a man who was a statesman who spoke for God to common people and also to kings. He was known in the palace. In fact, he was a consultant to the monarchs. He prophesied during the reign of four kings, a time of great crisis, a time of great chaos, a time of moral decadence, a time when God's people were turning their backs on Him. In fact, during the time of Isaiah's prophecy, the northern kingdom Israel was taken captive by invaders. The southern kingdom, Judah, was attacked by Assyria. These were unstable times, difficult times. And he had a very strategic ministry. In the midst of these days of Isaiah, there came along a king in Judah who, compared to the others, was a man of some influence, some goodness, some excellence. His name was Uzziah. He is mentioned in verse 1. Uzziah reigned for a long time, 52 years. And he was generally a successful king and brought benefits to his people. In fact, he subdued most of the hereditary enemies of Judah and brought them some time of peace. He was able to turn Jerusalem into a fortified city, well equipped with arms for its own defense, and he gave the people a great sense of security. According to 2 Chronicles chapter 26, he developed agriculture and he developed commerce for the nation until it became extremely prosperous. The sad story of Uzziah is that in the end, pride lifted up his heart. He looked at all the things he'd done, given them a time of peace from their enemies, fortified Jerusalem, brought security, developed agriculture and commerce. He was filled with pride, and God gave him terminal leprosy. Now, in spite of how he ended up, His time of reigning in Judah provided a season of peace from all of the chaos. And when he died, apparently there was a certain feeling of panic that began to set in. What are we going to do now? Uzziah has died. They became fearful. I believe that the fear was probably greatest in the heart of the God-fearing Jews, who through all these years had maintained a true devotion to God. Because they knew that through the time of Uzziah, there was an ever-increasing moral decadence. There was an ever-ascending disobedience. There was a defiant kind of idolatry. And it was almost as if as long as Uzziah was around, he sort of preserved the whole thing from coming apart at the seams. And in chapters 2 through 5 of Isaiah, Isaiah chronicles some of the terrible sins of the people of God. But in the midst of their sinning, they were so secure because of Uzziah that they just kind of went on with it all. But then he died. And they panicked. They were afraid. There were some events that made them afraid. 5 years before Uzziah died, Tiglath-Pileser, the ambitious warrior king of Assyria, suddenly appeared on the horizon in the Near East. And he had a grand design to conquer all the kingdoms between the Euphrates and the Nile and to establish in their place the great Assyrian Empire. Naturally, all of the target nations, the nations that were imperiled by his designs, began to seethe with apprehension and revolts broke out. They began to form alliances against Assyria. They began to plot political intrigues and sabotage and rebellion. The kingdoms of Samaria and Judah were tottering on the brink of doom, not only because of Tiglath-Pileser, but because of the spiritual moral rot that was internal. Instead of turning to God as Isaiah had told them to do, the people were caught up in a frenzy of self-indulgence and dissipation and moral decadence. In fact, in Isaiah 22, Isaiah says, "And in that day did the Lord God of hosts call to weeping and to mourning. But behold, joy and gladness, eating flesh and drinking wine. Let us eat and drink, for tomorrow we die." Instead of turning around to crying and mourning, they said, "Let's really live it up. It may all end tomorrow." That's how it was when Uzziah died. The leader was dead. Among all of the God-fearing Jews who may have sought the face of God was the prophet himself, Isaiah. And he goes to the temple in chapter 6. Let's pick it up there. The king is dead, and Isaiah goes to the temple. "In the year that King Uzziah died, I saw also the Lord sitting upon a throne, high and lifted up, and his robe filled the temple." Now stop right there. I saw the Lord, he says. I saw the Lord. Incredible statement. Think about the situation. You'll notice the word Lord there. Whenever you see in the Old Testament Lord with an uppercase L and lowercase letters, it's reflective of the Hebrew word Adonai. When you see it, for example, down in verse 3, where all the letters are uppercase or capital, it is reflective of the word Yahweh. Yahweh has reference to God's essential nature. Adonai has reference to his sovereignty. Now, with that in mind, you'll understand verse 1. "In the year that we lost our human king, I saw the real king." There never can be much panic set in when you know God is still on the throne. It may have looked to Isaiah as if the whole thing was falling apart. But Adonai is a title meaning the sovereign one. The human king was dead. But history doesn't depend on human kings, but on the absolute monarchy, the supreme Lord Adonai, God himself. His kingship is infinitely superior to that of Uzziah or anyone else. And so God, in the midst of the crisis, to let Isaiah and his people know that all is not lost, makes a personal appearance. And Isaiah sees him. And he sees him sitting upon a throne. Isn't it great to know that God hadn't abdicated? That when the whole world falls apart and everything seems to be going to pieces, God's still there on the throne. Exalted, it says, high and lifted up. And his robe filled the temple. And this, of course, is a picture of his majesty and his exaltation, his glory and his power. And by the way, make a little note in the margin of that verse, write down John 12:41. Because in John 12:41, the writer tells us that this was Christ, a pre-incarnate Christophany, an appearance of Christ. Now look at verse 2. As Isaiah sees this vision, it says, and above it, that is above the throne, stood the seraphim. Each one had six wings. With two he covered his face, with two he covered his feet, and with two he did fly. Now, what is a seraphim? Or what are seraphim, since it's plural? Apparently, they are a certain group of angels whose personal calling and design by God was to attend to God's holiness. They are fiery guardians of the holiness of God. Now, why do they have three sets of wings? Well, have you ever noticed that when God makes anything, he makes it to do what he expects it to do? He makes it functional. And if they had six wings, it wasn't just that God got carried away with the idea of making wings. There was something very purposeful in that. Notice it says that with two at the end of the verse, he did fly. Apparently, these marvelous, incredible, supernatural, eternal creatures had the capacity to hover like some kind of a celestial helicopter around the throne of God, which was high and lifted up. And upon some occasions, as indicated in verse 6, would do the bidding of God as the one who flew with the live coal. But they hovered around the throne of God. Amazing. And then it says, they had two more wings with which they covered their feet. Why? There are several possibilities. Some say that was a sign of humility, of lowliness, of humble service. There may be that thought, but that might be stretching the point of the angelic role. Perhaps it's better to see it this way. Do you remember that Moses was up on a normal, plain old dirt hill one day? Probably a hill he'd walked many times. But he turned around and he saw a burning bush. And a voice came to him out of the bush and said, "Do what? Take off your shoes. Take off your shoes, Moses. Why? For you're standing on what? Holy ground." Now, your reaction to that might have been, "Huh? I've been here a lot. Same old stuff." But whenever the divine presence appears, everything is immediately sanctified. This was holy ground, not for any virtue in and of itself, but because God was there and his pervasive presence sanctified the earth under his feet. There may be a sense in which whatever kind of ground there is in glory, whatever kind of place angels land, is a place so sacred that they cover their feet for its holy ground. Then it says, They had two wings with which to cover their face.

But would you just prove it by showing me your glory? And God gives him a very good answer. He says, no man can see my glory and what? Live. No creature could withstand the sight of the blazing fullness of the glory of God. God promises proximity, but never full revelation. So God says to Moses, I'll tell you what. I'll tuck you in the cleft of a rock, and I'll let my, and the Hebrew means my hindquarters, my back parts. I like to think of it as afterglow. You can't see the whole deal, but I'll let you see my afterglow. I think maybe that's why the angels covered their face. I don't think they could have existed in the full effulgence of the glory of the holiness of God. Incredible creatures. But the most incredible thing about them is not what they look like, it's what they said. It's what they cried. Verse 3. And one cried unto another. They had an antiphonal thing going, back and forth. And they said, holy, holy, holy is the Lord of hosts. The whole earth is full of his glory. Now, can you imagine angels just flying around forever saying that? No, you can't, because you don't understand the worthiness nor the holiness of God, and neither do I. But that's what seraphim do. Holy, holy, holy, the whole earth is full of your glory. Why holy, holy, holy? You say, well, that's because that's the way the song is written. No, no, no. The song came later. Why holy, holy, holy? Somebody says it's the Trinity, one for each member. Certainly the Trinity is thrice holy. But the Jews had a figure of speech, a device they used. When they wanted to emphasize something, they had many literary devices they could use, but one of them they commonly used was repetition. And that can be illustrated many, many places in the Bible. Very frequently, before Jesus would say some very important truth, he would say two words. What were they? Verily, verily. Why didn't he just say verily? Or truly, truly. You know what that word is? Amen, amen. Amen, amen. Now you say, now wait a minute. You're supposed to wait till the end to say that. That's right. In fact, in the Hebrew congregation, the rabbi stood up and the rabbi would teach, and the people in response would endorse his teaching by saying, amen, amen. Jesus did not wait for such endorsement. He started out by saying, amen, amen, first. And then he spoke, because he didn't need any humans to validate what he said. But when he said it twice, he was affirming by repetition the significance of what he was to say. Emphasis is the issue. And when the Bible says holy, holy, holy, what it's trying to do is emphasize the holiness of God. We don't even know that God is holy, let alone holy, holy, holy. By the way, do you know that that is the only attribute of God in all of the Scripture that is spoken of in repetition three times? Never does the Bible say God is love, love, love. Never does it say God is light, light, light, truth, truth, truth, mercy, mercy, mercy, wrath, wrath, wrath. But it says he's holy, holy, holy. This is an absolute priority, people. It is impossible to understand the fullness of it, and yet you must understand as much as the Scripture gives us. The absence of a clear understanding of God's holiness is the reason for our shallowness. It is the reason for our impotence. It is the reason for our selfishness. It is the reason for our weakness. It is the reason for our disobedience. We don't really understand how holy God is. That's why we compromise. That's why we are the worst kind of pragmatists who do only what fulfills our desires.
One day the

0: Disciples came to Jesus, you know it. They said, teach us to pray. He said, here's how to pray. Our Father, who art in heaven, what? Hallowed be thy name. You know what hallowed mean? Holy. You want to pray? Start out by a recognition of the holiness of God. God is holy. R.C. Sproul made an interesting statement. He said, any attempt to understand God apart from his holiness is idolatry. It's true. This is affirmed in the Ten Commandments, where we are to have no other gods before us, and under no circumstances are we ever to use the name of the Lord God in vain. He is holy, holy, holy. The entire earth is filled with his glory, and we have to acknowledge that. Now let's see how Isaiah reacted in verse 4. First of all, and the posts or the pillars, or perhaps it's best, the foundations of the door moved at the voice of him who cried, and the house was filled with smoke. Now, this is getting pretty dramatic. The place begins to shake. The whole vision is like Mount St. Helens. Everything begins to move. It's like an erupting volcano. The foundations of the place begin to shake, and fire and smoke, which could either be emanating from the altar or could be a manifestation of the fiery presence of God as at Mount Sinai. In other words, we begin to see a holy God of judgment. This is not a manifestation, particularly of God's mercy, but of his tremendous, majestic holiness. It is awful. It is fearful. It is like Sinai. It is a statement to Isaiah and his people that God is a consuming fire. And you can't toy around with God. You'll be consumed.
1: 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Today, John highlighted what Scripture teaches about the holiness of God and how God's holiness relates to your enjoyment of Him. John's current series is titled Enjoying God. 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And be back tomorrow as we continue John MacArthur's study called Enjoying God, showing you how to cultivate a vibrant relationship with your Heavenly Father. 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
5: With American Family News, I'm Caleb Castile. A progressive Democrat has won his party's primary election in New Jersey. Fox's Alex Hogan has more.
6: Adam Humway beat a large group of Democrats in New Jersey's 12th congressional district. The U.S. Army veteran and plastic surgeon has been critical of Israel's war in Gaza, and critics of his have highlighted a connection with Sheikh Omar Abdel Rahman, who lived and preached in New Jersey and who would years later be convicted of inspiring violence that contributed to the 1993 World Trade Center bombing. Humway says that he saw Rahman speak in religious settings in his early 20s, and he condemned his violent rhetoric and action and had no contact with him after his arrest, and a spokesperson responded to Fox saying that his career has been defined by love for his country and he served in the military for over 20 years.
5: Conflicting reports about whether negotiations between the U.S. and Iran have broken down. Fox's Jeff Paul has the latest in Dubai.
7: Those overnight strikes that happened here in the Gulf, by far one of the most severe escalations that we have seen in the region in several weeks. Kuwait once again coming under fire for a third time in about a week's time from both Iranian ballistic missiles and drones that seemingly were aimed at the country's airport and other civilian infrastructure. Now, according to Kuwaiti officials, at least one person was killed and 63 others were injured. Damage from that barrage of drones and missiles forced officials to close down one of the airport's terminals, but have since reopened it.
5: A conservative columnist does not think that Texas voters are going to support a Senate candidate who is so far off when it comes to the state's values. AFN's Chad Groening explains.
8: Robert Nye is a columnist for the Washington Times. His latest column is entitled, "The Democrats' Mess in Texas." In it, he debunks Democrat senatorial nominee James Tallarico's attempts to present himself as a very faithful Christian and moderate candidate.
9: And he's anything but. He favors all sorts of anti-biblical positions. He's all in on the LGBTQ agenda, the whole radical abortion agenda, the Green New Deal extremist climate agenda. He's a collectivist, which means he wants the government to take over the economy. It's hard to believe that the Democrats think they can pull this one off in the state of Texas.
8: Knight says Tallarico opposes meat in the state, where the University of Texas's mascot is the Longhorns.
9: We're talking about cattle. For a Senate candidate to basically disown the cattle industry and the consumption of meat is just, I think, politically suicidal in Texas.
8: And Knight doesn't think Republican Ken Paxton's moral failings are going to matter.
9: Christians are now given the choice of a flawed candidate who fights for their values and is very effective at doing so, and a guy who is busy attacking everything they hold dear. I don't think it's a tough choice. If you care about what kind of policies you're going to end up with, you couldn't possibly go for the Democrat who embraces every part of the far left's agenda.
8: I'm Chad Groening.
5: Police say a man held 10 people hostage inside a California office building before the FBI shot and killed him, bringing a more than 15-hour standoff to an end. The Bakersfield Police Department say that the hostages were found unharmed early Wednesday inside the downtown Bakersfield building that houses a bank and a school district office. Authorities say that the suspect was an Army veteran who was dishonorably discharged and had a history of trouble with law enforcement and was a registered sex offender. Los Angeles' mayoral race will be heading into a runoff, and incumbent Karen Bass could face Republican Spencer Pratt in November. Fox Business's Kelly Sabiri in Los Angeles.
10: About 63% of the vote is counted. We can confirm that incumbent Karen Bass will head to the runoff election in November with just about 34-35% of the vote for Pratt. We know the former reality star trying to unseat her has just over 30% of the vote. Nithya Raman, another Democrat and a member of Bass's city council, trailing with 22.3% of the vote so far.
5: The Senate is set to start voting on legislation to fund immigration enforcement agencies. Voting could get underway as early as Wednesday night after the White House was forced to drop its settlement fund for political allies and a proposal for White House security was removed from the funding bill. The roughly $70 billion bill would fund the U.S. Immigration and Customs Enforcement and the Border Patrol. The bill has been delayed for weeks as Republican senators have to navigate obstacles to passage created by President Donald Trump in the White House. For American Family News, I'm Caleb Kestin.
11: When you become a Christian, you gain eternal life with the Father in heaven. But you also get something.